0: inflated surgical glove. The scope of her brain damage is still being investigated, but here's her attorney, Randy Spivey.
1: I was not in the room when she woke up, so I don't want to speculate too much. Well, our understanding was the first thing she said was, "Where am I and who are you?" There's still a lot of cognitive confusion.
2: That report from WPLN's Catherine Sweeney. The Trump administration began sending $500 checks to some people with Obamacare plans. Ethics experts say the checks may violate laws that prohibit government officials from using their office to influence elections, as NPR's Selena Simmons-Duffin reports.
3: I spoke to Ellen Allen minutes after the check arrived at her house near Charleston, West Virginia.
4: I just can't believe it. I mean, that's crazy.
3: Allen runs a small nonprofit called West Virginians for Affordable Healthcare. She has mixed feelings about the money and the letter that came with it from the Trump administration.
4: I think it's more of a political stunt. If they cared really about the cost of healthcare, they would do something that would make healthcare, you know, affordable for every American.
3: She says she plans to deposit the check in her health savings account and keep working for healthcare for all. Selena Simmons-Duffin, NPR News, Washington.
2: Tens of thousands of Israelis gathered in Tel Aviv today to mark the third anniversary of the October 7th Hamas-led attack. The crowd included hundreds of grieving family members and former hostages, as NPR's Kat Lonsdorf reports.
5: The event was at capacity as a somber crowd watched tribute after tribute to commemorate the deadliest day in Israel's history. It was organized by many of the bereaved family members of those killed in the attack. The official state memorial was held on Monday. The separate ceremonies reflect a deep divide between many Israelis and the government, which has refused to establish a state inquiry into the failures that led to the disaster, despite public pressure to do so. Omri Shafroni, one of the family members of several killed in the attack, called for accountability at the ceremony. Without investigating the truth, we cannot fix things, he said. We cannot make sure it never happens again.
2: NPR's Kat Lonsdorf reporting. You're listening to NPR News from Washington. Maria del Carmen Abascal, the 87-year-old woman whose eviction from her Madrid home sparked protests across Spain, has died. She became a symbol for renters struggling with Spain's housing crisis. Despite a deal allowing her to return home, her health worsened. Her case has galvanized a social movement, leading to a general strike and early elections called by Spain's prime minister. The World Wildlife Fund has published its biennial Living Planet report, which chronicles a 73% drop in the average size of monitored wildlife populations from 1970 until 2022. Here's NPR's Ari Daniel.
6: This year's index adds almost 300 species, and the overall global decline in biodiversity doesn't appear to be slowing down. But the report points to a handful of species that have recovered or ticked upwards due to sustained conservation efforts: bluefin tuna, green sea turtles, tigers, and certain populations of elephants. Rebecca Shaw is WWF's chief scientist.
7: This gives us hints into how we should be doing conservation overall to reduce the systems that drive the degradation of nature.
6: The report says, quote, "collective hope is the most reliable predictor we have of whether large-scale change will occur." Ari Daniel, NPR News.
2: The University of Nevada, Las Vegas is set to graduate its first student with a minor in mariachi. The program has launched to encourage students to become mariachi educators in the local school district, where nearly 6,000 middle and high school students take part in learning the popular Mexican folk music. This is NPR News from Washington.
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10: It's the king of sportfish, and so it was really a destination for that activity. But there were dams, and the populations were starting to decline, but their habitat way up in the watersheds was healthy. The habitat in the oceans was healthy, and so they moved through that. And really, the heyday for salmon sport fishing was after World War II. I think the economy, the time, people, transportation, people came And it was really a glory days for the Narragansett River. People came from around the country and around the world to fish for Atlantic salmon, the king of sport fish. In that time period, so in 1942, there was a dam at the site where this current dam we're going to talk about is that blew out in a spring flood. Ice jam flooding washed out the dam and it flooded downtown Cherryfield. So from the 1940s right up into the 50s, they had regular floods in downtown Cherryfield and they were really concerned. And that's where this sort of story sort of starts. The Army Corps of Engineers got involved, and in 1960, they built the ice control dam on the Narragansett River to protect. So it was in the place of the Stillwater Dam. They built this dam. It holds back water that then can trap the ice as it comes downstream. And they really haven't had much flooding since then. Now, a fish ladder was built into that dam, but so salmon are very good swimmers and jumpers. Sometimes they could still jump over the dam and they can navigate the fishway. Elwives do very well. Shad and brook trout don't do as well in that situation. And so both Ernie and I started our careers in part working on the Narragansett River, counting salmon. And one of my jobs was to watch a video camera of the dam itself and watch for salmon jumping over the dam. I watched literally thousands of hours of water flowing over the dam. But in that process, I discovered that the salmon were really struggling to get over the dam. I would watch the same salmon jump a dozen times or more, unable to get over the dam. So we've known for a long time that it was a problem for the population. So Maine Coast Heritage Trust started a rivers initiative back in 2014. And we chose the Narragansett River to focus on, in part because of this great history. It has all its native diatomaceous fish. It's this beautiful watershed. But there was also a problem. This dam was blocking access to 90% of the habitat in the river. We convened a meeting of all the partners and, very importantly, the town of Cherryfield, the select board. But Ernie was there, DMR, all these NGO partners. And everyone agreed that this was really an issue that needed to be addressed, that this river was too important to let it be impaired with this fish passage challenge. The Army Corps of Engineers got involved because it was a core structure. They did a feasibility study, and the long and short of it is they suggested that replacing the dam with a nature-like fishway, a rock ramp that looks very much like a natural river, would provide those flood benefits to the town of Cherryfield, but significantly improve fish passage. It turned out it was going to be very expensive with the Army Corps of Engineers. The town of Cherryfield voted in favor of moving forward. We had an act of Congress to deauthorize the dam. The town voted unanimously in favor of this project, which doesn't always happen with dam projects. And then the partners really got to work in finding funds. So the key to this whole project is the partnership, is the town of Cherryfield's participation, the Down East Salmon Federation, the Nature Conservancy, the Atlantic Salmon Federation signed on to support the town. We signed a letter saying we're going to support the town through this process. And then Department of Marine Resources, you know, at the state, and then NOAA Fisheries at the federal level all have been key partners for the past 12 years, been working towards this. And then a great thing happened where the Down East Salmon Federation, a staff person there that was funded in part by Maine Coast Heritage Trust, wrote a grant to move this project forward. And I think that's where I brings you up to sort of the present.
11: And the rest is history. That's great. I'm gonna step back just a minute, Jacob, and I'm going to turn to Ernie, because you used a word that I have a feeling not all of our audience knows, and that's diadromous. And I want to sort of step back a little bit, Ernie, and have you explain to us, one, what that word means, and also why the Atlantic salmon is so special. I mean, what is different between the wild Atlantic salmon that you're talking about and the landlocked salmon that we have, the farm salmon that we have? Give us a primer on that.
12: So diadromy, as Jacob mentioned, alludes to fish that spend time, part of their life history is in freshwater or saltwater. And you can do it a couple different ways. In the case of Atlantic salmon, the adults come in from the ocean and they spawn in freshwater. Their offspring, the children, grow in freshwater until they undergo a physiological change and they go back to the ocean as a smolt. The advantage to that, of course, is lots more food resources and that sort of thing. And you see these fish go from a 6 to 7 inch long smolt to a 3 foot long adult returning a couple of years later. Their life history is a couple of years long. The opposite of that are like American eel. They spawn, they go to the ocean to spawn, and the elvers that are, you know, as we know, are popular, very lucrative commercial fishery that DMR manages, return and they live out their life into adulthood in freshwater. So that's the two forms of diadromy that are out there. Atlantic salmon and landlocked salmon are the same species. The difference, though, is that for some reason, at some point in the very distant past, landlocked salmon became landlocked, literally, whether it was glaciation or something else that caused a natural obstruction to prevent them from going back to the ocean. And so they're managed. We do have a very valuable sport fishery for landlocked salmon, but those fish don't go to the ocean, whereas Atlantic salmon do. Atlantic salmon are common in the United States, although Maine right now is the last place you'll find a wild Atlantic salmon in the United States. Canada, up and through the Maritimes in Canada, Newfoundland. Europe is the UK, Norway, Sweden. They all have Atlantic salmon runs. They all congregate. The adults end up going up to the west coast of Greenland, where they forage and feed over their life cycle.
11: And are the are they genetically different now because of all the years?
12: There's a lot of isolation that occurs. So you can have fish in the United States are going to be genetically, I mean, they're the same species, but they're going to be genetically different than fish from even Newfoundland. And I mean, it's much like people. People on the West, well, we're a lot more mixed up in these days, but if you can imagine, when we didn't travel as far and as wide as we used to, there were definitely genetic differences, amongst different family groups across the area. You can certainly spawn a European Atlantic salmon with a North American Atlantic salmon, and you'll get an Atlantic salmon. But generally, and that's, I see where you're going with this. In Maine, the population, the distinct population segment of Atlantic salmon is different genetically from, say, central New England, which is would include the Saco and the Merrimack River, or even Long Island Sound from remnants of the Connecticut River, or even the Outer Bay of Fundy, which would be like the St. Croix or Schoodick River, St. John, and that stuff to the into the east. So there are differences that way. And yes, there are definitely genetic differences between Atlantics and landlocked salmon.
11: All right. So thank you for that. Jacob, you brought us up to almost present time. Ellie, I'm going to have you take over from there. Jacob mentioned that at one point there were 9 dams on the Narragansett River. Had most of them been knocked out by ice over the years? Or how long ago were there 9 dams? And how did all of those come to be removed?
13: Yeah, when I started here, which was 2 years ago, we didn't really talk much about some of those old dams at all. We really only focused on the one that was left, which is the ice control dam that this project sort of centers around. But yeah, the dams at the time, I think, mostly served industrial purposes. And so as, you know, industry changed in Cherryfield and down East Maine and timber processing, you know, switched from what it had looked like historically, a lot of these dams either blew out in storms or they were decommissioned. The area was developed differently. The town was settled differently over the years. And so you know, I think, I'm not sure exactly if by the 60s when this dam was built, if it was the last one or not, but it definitely was close to the last, if it wasn't the last one on the river in this stretch.
11: All right. And it came down when? When did this happen? When was the big day in which the river started flowing freely all the way?
13: Yeah, I think everyone wanted there to be one big day where everything started flowing freely, but it's really been a pretty long summer of construction. So we broke ground officially probably back in early mid-June. And then for a lot of work that happens in rivers, there's this period of time called an in-water work window. And that's usually from July 15th through September 30th, and that has to do with when fish are migrating through the area. So we wanted to start working in mid-July when it's most likely that all of those sea run fish species have already migrated through the project site and the area would be much safer for construction. And then late September is when, or early October and sort of into fall is when some of those species out migrate back to the ocean. And so that window really is a tight window to try and get a lot of work done. But for us, pretty much as soon as we could get in the water, we did with construction equipment. And so the first phase of it was really a big demolition phase. The dam structure itself was an old timber crib structure that all the timber had been treated with creosote. So on top of just sort of taking all of that out, we had to deal with a lot of careful removal of hazardous waste and material. The creosote served a function of preventing the timber from rotting, but it's also not great for the river and is a pollutant. So it probably took us about like a month and a half of demolition. And that's, you know, big excavators in the river kind of tearing out chunks of the timber, placing it in dump trucks driving out, stashing it somewhere strategically until it could get disposed of in a landfill. And that went on for several weeks. And then after that, you're sort of left with this riverbed that doesn't really have a lot on it. It's just kind of the bottom of the river. And so we really built it from the ground up because, again, what we're looking to do is build this nature-like fishway. So we're not just taking the dam out and letting the natural river system exist in its place, but we're really looking at an engineered structure that aids in fish passage through the river. So the demo phase early, and then the second half of the summer was really building those step pools and the channel to sort of reflect what the designs indicate for us.
11: All right. And you had an open house just a couple weeks ago, right?
13: Yeah, we've been having them all summer. It's the location of the old dam is next to a place called Cable Pool Park, which has been a pretty significant place for residents in Cherryfield and even from people who live further afield. They tend to come here. It's the historical place that a lot of salmon fishing takes place. It's a great birding spot. There's the Downey Sunrise Trail just downriver, so you can sort of make a little bit of a walking loop. And so it's just heavily trafficked. But the way the construction works, it's tucked away just around the corner, so you can't see it from the road. And we really wanted to be able to get people down into the site to be able to check out different phases of the construction and sort of welcome them in the process, whether it be really messy with all the demo or sort of neat and tidy more at the end. And so we've been hosting these open houses once a month in July, August, and September, and we'll have one more before winter. And it's just been a time for people who are interested to wander through, and project staff are on hand and they get to ask us questions and they get to get close to the river and just see kind of the phases of change that have happened this year.
11: All right. Well, joining me now is my colleague at Maine Public, climate reporter Peter McGuire. And Peter, today on Maine Calling, we're talking primarily about the Narragansett River in down east Maine. But I'm sure some of our listeners are wondering about the status of the Kennebec River. What is the status of the four dams between Waterville and Skowhegan that were so much in the news last year?
14: Yeah, thanks, Jen. Yeah, so last year, the Nature Conservancy and dam owner Brookfield, which is a major hydroelectric concern, put out news that they were going to sell these dams, or Brookfield was going to sell the dams to the Nature Conservancy with the intention to take them out, so to fully remove them. And that would free up fish passage up to the Sandy River, which is an incredible spawning area for Atlantic salmon. Since then, this has gone to the Federal Energy Regulatory Commission, which would have to oversee licensing, surrender, and decommissioning of these dams. And this past summer, the commission ordered that relicensing for the four dams would be put on pause. But at the same time, the Nature Conservancy, and before they could move ahead, the Nature Conservancy and Brookfield needed to provide them with detailed plans on how they were going to decommission the dams, how they were going to pay for the operations in the meantime, whether or not they had the technical expertise to do that. And they've been given 2 years now to come up with that information, provide it to the commission before they can move forward with transferring licenses, finalizing the deal, and moving forward that project.
11: All right. So we won't know for a while.
14: Yeah, it's a really big, the Kennebec River Dam removal is a really big deal. It would probably be one of the biggest dam removal projects in the country. And it's going to take a very long time and hundreds of millions of dollars to realize.
11: All right. And aren't there other dams on the Kennebec other than these four that are the subject of this potential sale?
14: Yes, there are some more further up on the Kennebec, but these are particularly important for fish passage, like I said, to the Sandy River, especially for Atlantic salmon. Right now, the Department of Marine Resources physically trucks salmon from the Lockwood Dam in Waterville up to the Sandy River. We did some reporting on this early this summer, and it's quite an operation.
11: Well, Peter, thanks so much for taking some time and joining with us. Peter McGuire is Maine Public's climate reporter. A reminder to our listeners, we can't take phone calls right now. We're having a technical problem with the program that takes the phone calls. So please, what are your questions about the Narragansett River project? What are your questions about Atlantic salmon or fish passage? I always have such a hard time saying that. The phone number, 1-800-399-3566. Oh, excuse me, I shouldn't have given you that. The email address, talk@mainpublic.org. talk@mainpublic.org. We'll be right back.
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9: 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Thank you.
11: Welcome back. This is Maine Calling. I'm Jennifer Rooks. The Cherryfield Dam has been removed, making the Narragansett River a fully free-flowing natural habitat for Maine's Atlantic salmon and other wildlife. We're going to talk more about that, what happens now and what we expect in the future. With me today, Ellie Mason, Habitat Restoration Project Manager for Down East Salmon Federation. Ernie Atkinson, Marine Resources Scientist with the Department of Marine Resources. And Jacob Vandisandi, Associate Director of Land Protection for Maine Coast Heritage Trust. We invite you to join the conversation, and we'd love to hear your questions or comments. We do not have our phones right now. Send us a brief email, talk@mainpublic.org. Again, talk@mainpublic.org, or comment on Facebook or Instagram. We've been hinting at this a little bit, Ellie, about how removing the dam is not the whole story here. And Jacob was talking about this a little bit, about how years of logging changed the river. He mentioned that, you know, everything traveling down this river scoured it, if you will, and you know, changed what the bottom looked like. My understanding is with many of these rivers, they were also made more wide and shallow throughout Maine. Rivers throughout Maine. So what happens next, Ellie, to make sure that not only is the river free flowing, but that this is a river that's attractive to salmon?
13: Yeah, that's a great question. I think that, like, the concept of habitat restoration sort of spans, you know, a multitude of different things. Like, in this case, we're restoring habitat by making it more accessible to fish. But there's also a lot of other ways you can restore habitat and sort of get it to that level where, you know, we're not only getting a fish that wants to come back to this river, but can really thrive in this river. And so there's been a lot of work on the Narragansett in the upper parts of the river, because, you know, if we take out, if we remove a barrier to fish passage, you know, a couple miles from the mouth of the river, we really want to make sure that the rest of the river is just as healthy and great for fish to be able to sort of go through the rest of their life stages. And so there's been a lot of work looking upstream at culverts, which some of them are too small, or they don't have, you know, the passage that they should for fish. There's been a lot of work looking at what areas can we try and make more habitable with cold water for fish to thrive in, and a lot of looking at how can we manage our riparian zone, the trees that grow alongside the river, so that we can get these trees that fall into the river and create diverse habitat. A lot of that work has been undertaken by Project Share, which is another conservation entity up here in Down East Maine that's really spearheaded a lot of the work in the upper watershed. And Ernie has really worked closely with Project Share over the years, and could probably tell you a lot more about the details of some of that work that's gone on.
11: Yeah, I was planning to go to Ernie next. Thanks. Ernie, yeah. I wanted to ask you, and we have talked about this on Maine Calling before a little bit, about this idea of large wood addition to rivers, kind of a new idea, right, of throwing things into the river to mimic what it used to be like.
12: So, yeah, large wood additions, and we're not going to call it large woody debris, which is what it used to be called, because that denotes something not good. But large wood additions is trying to mimic a natural process that occurs. Trees, due to erosion and other things, and erosion actually is part of the natural process of a stream in general. It's just sometimes it gets advanced because of road practices, things, you know, logging drives or whatever. Anyway, addition of wood is a perfectly normal thing. So doing it artificially is sort of mimicking that. And originally we started with working with people come out with a chainsaw and actually cut trees into the river. And I can remember the guy being like, I can't believe I'm doing this. Because loggers are taught not to do that. They're taught to stay away from the rivers and not put, you know, not drop stuff in there. I mean, the process has evolved, but essentially you have a tree that are selected and they're placed into the stream. They're either cut down with a chainsaw or they're dragged in with a device so that their roots are still attached to the riverbank, anchoring them a little better. And the thought behind doing this is not only was it natural, but we have streams. I can go on for this. We have streams that, due to a variety of reasons, are more embedded, which embedded means that you have more sand and fines in between rocks and stuff. Now, normally those rocks, if you're like tennis ball size or baseball size rocks, would provide without all that sand and fines in between them would provide all these little hidey holes that little salmon can get into, the juveniles can use as shelters and stuff like that. So you have log driving that comes in and advances the rate of erosion and stuff just because logs hitting riverbanks knock stuff in. And then you also have road practices that maybe introduce other fines. Roads are going over undersized culverts or undersized bridges, which when you have water coming up, when you have water flows increased because of high rains or runoff, whatever, those things become damaged. And so then that's a whole nother piece we can get to is proper size culverts. The trees, you end up with overwidened streams. They're a lot shallower, which introduces, which makes them warmer and slower moving as opposed to when they were a lot quicker. So by doing wood, we can kind of channelize or narrow up the stream, if you will, and which increases the velocity, provides a little more scouring action to help clean up and condition those the river bottom so that those little spaces that the salmon live in can be more of them, so there's more shelter. The other thing that happens is they trap nutrients as in a more straightened system without wood, without large rocks and whatever, water just goes, if you can just imagine a pipe, it just goes as efficient as possible. By adding wood, putting in large rocks, bringing back some of the meandering characteristics of a stream, because that was another thing. Streams were often straightened. The natural river channels were cut off, and again, to facilitate log transfer back in the day. And so when you have a more complex system, you have nutrient retention. And nutrients feed the bugs, like the stonefly, mayfly, caddisflies that these young salmon and brook trout eat. And so it provides a basis for the food source and stuff like that. And that's what this wood's also doing.
11: Mm. Jacob, what is your hopeful timeline? What do you hope to see next spring, 5 years from now, 10 years from now?
17: Yeah, so next spring, I mean, you've been able to go to the ice control dam historically, and there was always, you could, because the dam was there, the fish were all piled up there. And so you could see osprey and eagles feeding on alewives, and you know, people would fish for shad. Next spring, I'm hoping they're less concentrated, that they're just moving up through, and we get to see huge schools of fish just working their way up through the fish ladder. And the shad fishermen will have to find a new place. I like to fish for shad there. We're gonna have to find a different place to see where the shad go, where they hold. But we hope to just see the fish not delayed and just moving up through the river. And we'll be glad to welcome all the community back to the place, you know, back to the river to watch the fish. It's quite a natural spectacle to see, you know, hundreds of thousands of alewives moving up through the river. Sometimes you see an Atlantic salmon jump. And so that's what I'm really looking forward to over the short term. Over the longer term, I think, you know, the alewives can get up through a fishway pretty well. I hope to see the numbers of alewives continue to go up in the river. But I think that shad are going to really benefit from this nature-like fishway. They don't do fishways very well. And we really hope to see increase in the shad population and the Atlantic salmon population. Ultimately, you know, this is a long-term ecological experiment. We've addressed the connectivity all the way up in the watershed. We've addressed habitat complexity, all these things. We won't, you know, it's going to be 20, 25 or 30 years before we really see population level changes. This work takes a long time. I think, you know, Pete was mentioning earlier, you know, this is a big process for the Kennebec River. All of these processes take a long time. It's been 12 years in the works for this, just to get to this point for these large projects. And then the benefits will be seen out over generations, over time.
11: I know that with the alewives, though, that some of the restoration projects, people were surprised in a good way by how quickly they came back. Is there a chance this will happen as well, that you'll have more salmon than you expect?
17: Anything's possible. You know, we don't know. This is all a big experiment. You know, we've never done anything like this in this region. And so we're going to watch. I mean, fortunately, the Narragansett has been a research place for DMR and NOAA for more than 50 years. So we have really good data on historic levels, and we'll be able to watch that over time.
11: Ernie.
12: So I'm going to add to what he said. One thing that was interesting that could possibly have been happening with this dam is, see, not all the fish that approach the dam actually make it over the dam. Whether you're seeing them jump in and they get tired, or finding, sometimes they don't find the fish way. So one thing that could possibly happen and will likely happen now that the river, this nature-like fish way is actually emulates the river itself, there wouldn't be the delays. They wouldn't decide, well, they wouldn't give up is where I'm going with that. Some of those adults that come back might just turn around and head back out, and we might never see them again. We don't know because we didn't do work. We didn't do any tracking work or anything like that. No. But I share Jacob's optimism. With better fish passage, there should be reduced delays, not only upstream, but also downstream for out-migrating smolts, river herring. We, you know, with drought conditions across the state, we see where, like, young of the year river herring alewife, I'm using jargon, alewife are being, they're being held up above these impoundments, and they can't get out to the ocean until it rains and flows increase. So yeah, it's sort of, I wonder if we won't see twice as many reds or twice as many salmon returning to the Narragansett next year than we did this year, just simply because they actually can make it up through.
11: Well, we'll get to some of the audience questions when we come back from our break. If you have a question for our guests, send a brief email quickly, talk@mainepublic.org. You can also post on Facebook or Instagram. We'll be right back.
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18: Hi, I'm Chris Howden. British Columbia's mountainous backcountry is difficult to navigate, even for experienced hikers. Last weekend, a 16-year-old found that out firsthand when he followed instructions provided by an AI chatbot and found himself stranded on a cliffside called the Widowmaker. A member of the rescue team that got him to safety says he's worried that AI may put more people in dangerous situations. That's coming up on As It Happens.
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11: Welcome back. This is Maine Calling. I'm Jennifer Rooks. We are talking about the Narragansett River, which now flows freely and is very important to the restoration of the wild Atlantic salmon, which is endangered. With me for the hour, Ernie Atkinson with Maine DMR, Jacob Vandesande with Maine Coast Heritage Trust, and Ellie Mason with Downey Salmon Federation. You can share your comments and questions by email or social media. Please be quick. The email address, talk@mainepublic.org, talk@mainepublic.org. And we're also on Facebook and Instagram. An email here from Robert. The dam on the Narragansett in Cherryfield was replaced with a $9.1 million river-spanning nature-like fishway to restore passage for endangered Atlantic salmon and other sea-run fish. Why can't this engineering be used at the Chaumette Dam on the Kennebec River in Fairfield, Maine, protecting the Sappy Mill ability to continue to operate? So does one of you want to take that question from Robert?
17: So one of the things about this dam is that it was only 7 feet tall. So when you build a nature-like fishway, that you have to span. So this one is 7 feet tall, but it's almost 280 feet long. So if you have a 30, you know, you have a dam that's twice as tall, it's twice as long. There's points of diminishing return with nature like fishways. And even in this situation, you know, from an ecological perspective, I think that full removal would have been the best solution here. But there was concern about flood protection for the town. So you just have to weigh all these variables. You know, I'm confident that the paper mill, that there are other sources of water, other ways to find water, you know, for that paper mill to allow it possible. But, you know, all of those things have to be taken in consideration in the feasibility.

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1: There's a typo here, but where IFW does stock brown trout in the Little Androscoggin River, that is identified as the best salmon habitat in the Androscoggin River watershed. What is the plan for where brown trout are stocked and salmon restoration conflict? Ernie, did that question make sense to you? Can you answer it?
2: Of course, I get the curveball.
1: Not intentional.
2: No, that's all right. No, his observation or their observation is correct. There aren't brown trout stocked, at least. The policy so far has been to not stock brown trout in waters that are connected to Atlantic salmon rivers, with the exception of course, the Kennebec, where there's already an established brown trout population, and the Androscoggin. We don't currently stock salmon into the Androscoggin as a regular habit. Generally, the fish that do come back to the Androscoggin are likely strays from the Kennebec and the Sandy River. And as far as I know, there is no plan in place right now to mitigate that interaction. The issue with some of these introduced species like brown trout are that once they're in the system, they're in the system. They are part of the world now, and so we just have to work around it. And fish eat fish. That's also part of life.
1: It seems to me as though that is part of the reason that this project, Ernie, is the Narragansett is so precious.
2: Sure. We have increased fish passage, but it's also part of a larger suite of actions that have occurred in the Narragansett. We mentioned Project Share with their habitat work that they've done upriver, reconnecting streams to the main stem. With the overall input, there's a lot of environmental information being collected. Water temperatures are sampled. There's thermal imaging. There's a whole variety of things, and this is sort of the cherry on top. The final thing is with Cherryfield Dam being taken and replaced like this. It now kind of brings everything together, all this habitat rehabilitation work that's been done in the Narragansett. It's restoring the ecosystem process that used to be there in its full functionality.
1: An email here from Louise. What is the update on the Brookfield Dam on the Androscoggin in Brunswick? Will the fish ladder and viewing room be restored? Is there any discussion of removing the dam? Do any of you know the answer to Louise's question?
2: No.
1: So sorry, Louise. We really are focused on the Narragansett project today, but thank you for sending a question. Ellie, I understand this project is personal for you. Tell us why.
3: Yeah, I actually grew up about an hour away from Cherryfield, so my short professional career so far has had a lot of my work focused on the West Coast. Actually, it's where I went to grad school and where I worked after that. But I have a lot of family here and felt really like it was important to come back and think about the places I grew up around. And this project sort of a bit serendipitously, I think, fell into my lap when I started. It felt like there were, you know, a lot of wheels in motion and a lot of people supporting the work. And so I really got to take it up and try and get it across this finish line of the actual construction being completed. And so for me, it's been really cool to get to step into a place that, you know, was familiar to me as a kid, but not familiar to the level it's become, and getting to be, you know, outside in Cherryfield every day of construction. I'm there for some part of the day. I'm watching it. I'm checking in and seeing how things are going. And so you see the change happen over time. And it's been really cool to be a part of kind of a

0: generation of folks that I've gotten to know in restoration that are all sort of starting their careers and their journeys in salmon restoration and fish passage work. And that's been a really important part for me.
1: Jacob, earlier in the program, you were talking about alewives and shad. What about other species? What about mammals and reptiles? Does this project benefit them?
2: Certainly. I mean, we see beavers on site. I've seen muskrats. There are certainly otters, mink. I've seen mink running around on the dam in the past. You know, the diatomaceous fish are, you know, the most obvious is eagles, osprey, those sorts of things. They're really obvious, but a great blue heron. There's so many different birds that benefit. So yeah, the more, you know, thousands of years ago, there were probably 10 times as many fish in this river, and it was just this thriving ecosystem, and it's been depleted due to human activity, the dams, the changing of the watershed and stuff. But we're starting to see that come back. The river is recovering, and all of these species will see those benefits, the fish, the wildlife, and the humans. There'll be more fishing opportunities for all of us, and just viewing opportunities, recreational opportunities that all come back. You know, another piece of this work that we're doing is, you know, I work for Maine Coast Heritage Trust. We conserve land, and so another piece of the work that we've been working on for the past 12 years is working with the Downey Salmon Federation and their land trust around access to the river, so recreational access where you can put in a canoe and take out a canoe and go hunting and fishing, like providing, you know, this community is so strongly, you know, I think all communities in Maine are connected to the rivers in some way, but Cherryfield is really unique in the strength of connection between the community and the river. And the, you know, Ellie mentioned the Cable Pool Park. And so a big piece of this is connecting, you know, people go there to watch all that wildlife. But you'd be amazed in June how many people come up there and pass through this park. It's such a part of the life there in Cherryfield. So I think we're just working to enhance those connections, connecting the river, connecting the people to the river, the fish to the forest, all these different connections. It's pretty exciting.
1: Earlier, we were talking about the importance of the Atlantic salmon in the northeast part of the United States and in Canada. Reading up today, though, I learned that Atlantic salmon have been important in many parts of the world and were even important to Neanderthal in their diet. And so I think it's really interesting to reflect on the heritage of this one fish, this one species, and what it's meant for humanity. And I'm wondering if this is the kind of thing, and I'll go back to you, Jacob, you're thinking about when you're working on this project, or not really. You are, yeah.
2: Certainly. I actually started my career commercial fishing in Alaska, sort of got me into this whole world of anadromous fish and restoration. And so I came from a place about like eating salmon. Like I really like to eat salmon. I'm an avid fisherman. And so, yeah, I mean, I don't know if it's going to happen in my lifetime, but a life goal would be to have restored the population so there was enough fish that I could catch one and eat it. You know, there's a tradition in Cherryfield, the tradition of 4th of July in Cherryfield is fresh peas from the garden and Atlantic salmon. Like that's their traditional meal. And that's a long-term goal of mine is to see those populations recover so that we can then eat them and they're part of our life in that way.
1: And Ernie, I know that that is not legal right now. What would it take for it to be legal to fish for and eat Atlantic salmon in the Narragansett River?
3: It would take a downlisting of the current status. So right now they are listed as endangered. It would be reduced at the threatened and possibly some other considerations. There's an Atlantic salmon recovery plan that lays out some guidelines, and what they're looking for is 2,000 adults, naturally reared adults, per salmon habitat recovery unit. Now there are three in Maine, the Merrymeeting Bay, which encompasses the Kennebec, the Androscoggin, and the Sheepscot River. The Penobscot Bay, which is the Penobscot River, also includes a duck trap river down in Lincolnville and Cove Brook in the, up in the Janes. And then the Down East Salmon Habitat Recovery Unit, which is the Narragansett, along with the Pleasant, the Machias, the East Machias, and the Denny's Rivers. And so that's and naturally reared means a fish that came from natural spawning activities or was stocked as a fry from the hatchery. So a hatchery product like a fry or even a fall par, fall fingerling, that also includes that. And so I guess that would be the big goal to get to. Oh, and the other part of it would be to have accessible river reaches. And I wanted, and that's another part about this project in Cherryfield that's really significant. The goal is for 30,000, I guess that would be 300,000 square meters of accessible rearing habitat. And with this project, the Down East area exceeds that amount. We have other projects and other drainages that would far exceed that number, but that's another significant part about this project is it does satisfy one of the recovery criteria for this area.
1: I have a email here from Brian. A few people are aware of a nonprofit, non-government Atlantic salmon restoration effort on the Aroostook River. It's highly unfortunate MDIF&W is not supportive of this. Interested persons can find info on Facebook at Atlantic Salmon for Northern Maine. So is that true? Is that not a priority for the state? Ernie, I'll turn back to you.
3: I can't speak for the Department of Inland Fisheries and Wildlife. DMR has been in touch with those people, the people, the Atlantic Salmon for Northern Maine group off and on over the years. They essentially have a hatchery at Doug Brook. They call it the Doug Brook Hatchery. And they've been using river from Mactaquac in Canada, the St. John River stock. And they've made some steps forward in bringing fish back to the Aroostook, which is a tributary to the St. John River. And so there has been some discussion with using other sources of fish now that Mactaquac is starting to shut down. So, but nothing concrete.
1: An email here from John. The Miramichi River, I think I'm pronouncing that right, in New Brunswick, has had a big problem with striped bass eating the salmon par. Those are juvenile salmon. As they drop down in the spring because striped bass breeding happens at the same time in the spring, and the resulting population of salmon have plummeted. Right now, the striped bass are at an overfished classification, but as the par potentially increase, and we hope striped bass rebound, are your guests at all worried that a future striped bass and Atlantic salmon interaction will reduce the success of this project? Jacob.
2: Yeah, it's certainly a different situation because the striped bass that are in coastal Maine here are all coming from the Chesapeake Bay. That's where the dominant spawning population is, and that population is in very low numbers right now, is really in decline. So we're not having, but it's certainly something we're aware of. Back almost 30 years ago, Ernie and I were involved in research where we were tracking fish. And we were finding that striped bass were, in fact, potentially predating them. So it's certainly something to pay attention to over time. A lot of things like to eat little salmon.
1: So as you said earlier, this is an experiment. So thank you all so much. Jacob Van de Sande with Maine Coast Heritage Trust. Ellie Mason with Down East Salmon Federation. And Ernie Atkinson with Maine DMR. Our sound engineer was Sam Tracy. Maine Calling is produced by Jonathan Smith and Cindy Hahn. Tomorrow on the program, how is the role of a grandparent changing in today's world? I'm Jennifer Rooks, and you have been listening to Maine Calling on Maine Public Radio.

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0: Hello, I'm Neil Kirksall.
1: And I'm Chris Howden. Coming up on As It Happens...
0: Horror in the past, hope for the future. Yonatan Zygin's mother was killed in the October 7th Hamas attacks. Tonight, he tells us he's determined to achieve the peace she believed was possible.
1: And putting the bot in bottomless drop. A British Columbia teenager asked his chatbot for a fun route through the mountains. We'll talk to one of the rescuers who found him fearing for his life on a route that even the experts call the Widowmaker.
0: Those stories and more coming up for you on the Wednesday edition of As It Happens.

0: Live from NPR News in Washington, I'm Ryland Barton. Michigan Republican Senate candidate Mike Rogers released an ad today calling for an end to President Trump's trade war with Canada.
1: Here in Michigan, we know that Canada is not our enemy. We need to end this tariff war now.
0: Rogers had previously defended some of the tariffs as necessary. It's the second time Rogers has split with Trump recently after calling for an end to the Iran war, which he previously supported. Asked about the ad today, Trump suggested Rogers wasn't breaking with him on the issue, saying, quote, "I viewed it as wanting Canada to make a deal." The northern Gulf Coast is bracing for the first hurricane of the Atlantic season. NPR's Debbie Elliott reports the national hurricane season has posted a hurricane watch from the Louisiana-Mississippi state line to Indian Pass in the Florida Panhandle.
2: National Hurricane Center Director Mike Brennan says tropical storm Isaias is gaining steam as it moves over the warm waters of the Gulf of Mexico.
3: Isaias is expected to be a strengthening, strong hurricane as it approaches the northern Gulf Coast on Friday into Friday night and Saturday. You can see multiple life-threatening impacts from storm surge, heavy rainfall flooding, and hurricane-force winds.
2: The governors of Alabama and Florida have declared states of emergencies, and the impending storm has prompted school closures and event cancellations throughout the region. The Marine Minerals Administration reports about 25% of offshore oil and 16% of natural gas production in the Gulf has been curtailed. Debbie Elliott, NPR News.
0: The French government says it will pause the use of stun grenades in its policing of student protests after a 15-year-old boy's hand was blown off. The devices, known as sting ball grenades, are meant to disperse protesters if the police are surrounded. As NPR's Eleanor Beardsley reports, they're banned in most European countries.
4: In a speech to the nation, Prime Minister Sébastien Lecornu said, contrary to what people are saying, the police do not have orders to confront the students and are trying to use proportional force in a difficult context. But there's been anger over what many say are overly aggressive police tactics. Students and police faced off Wednesday in Paris for several tense hours outside an elite university whose students have joined the high school movement. The students chanted anti-police slogans from behind a barricade of trash bins until the police charged with tear gas to eventually clear the street. Eleanor Beardsley, NPR News, Paris.
0: A top official with the World Health Organization says the UN Health Agency doesn't know how a lab employee in Siberia died, but amid concerns about the plague, she's calling on Russia to provide more information. Maria Van Kerkhove says the agency doesn't know what was the causative agent behind the woman's death. U.S. stocks pulled back from their record today. You're listening to NPR News from Washington. University of Arizona has suspended activities at its fraternities after reports of misconduct, including assault and hazing. The school's dean of students says the reports involved nearly half of the school's interfraternity council chapters. The suspension follows the recent public outcry over how Cornell University handled fraternity rape allegations in 2024. The federal housing agency HUD says it's investigating Wells Fargo for trying to boost black homeownership. NPR's Jennifer Ludden reports.
5: In a letter to Wells Fargo's CEO, HUD says doling out loans based on race is no way to do business, and it alleges the bank may have violated the Fair Housing Act. It's the latest example of Trump officials going after equity programs that were created and encouraged in the past to help rectify decades of federal policies that denied mortgages to minorities. The black homeownership rate still lags far behind that of white Americans. In 2017, Wells Fargo committed to helping close that gap with more loans. In 2022, it expanded a program to refinance minority-owned homes. HUD's investigation was first reported by the Wall Street Journal. Wells Fargo told NPR it had no comment. Jennifer Ludden, NPR News, Washington.
0: A series of audiobooks the NHL launched to connect with fans of the hockey romance genre is no longer available online. A league spokesperson says that the Hot for Hockey episodes were specific to games during the opening week of the season. Hockey has picked up new fans after TV shows heated rivalry and off-campus featured the sport. This is NPR News from Washington.
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7: Hello, I'm Neil Kirksall.
8: Good evening, I'm Chris Howden. This is As It Happens. Tonight.
7: On the anniversary of her murder, the son of Canadian-Israeli peace activist Vivian Silver reflects on the lessons she left behind and tells us her memory should not be used to justify violence.
8: Conditional support and lack thereof. A psychiatrist reflects on the Carney government's decision to allow medical assistance in dying for people with conditions that will eventually leave them unable to ask for it, but to deny it to patients suffering solely from mental illness.
7: Gag order, stand-up comics are calling out a famous colleague for taking over a satellite radio channel and then dropping hundreds of lesser-known acts who relied on those streams to hone their craft and earn some cash.
8: Plagued with questions, the World Health Organization says it still doesn't know much about a lab worker in Siberia who died in a suspected case of pneumonic plague.
7: Back in a bug way, there was a time when scientists seeking the world's heaviest insect heard nothing but crickets. But now, our guest says, New Zealand's giant wetapunga have rebounded in spectacular fashion.
8: And chatting him up and up and up, we'll hear from one of the rescuers of a BC teenager who went on a hike with the assistance of Claude, Anthropic's AI chatbot, only to find himself clinging to a cliff called the Widowmaker. As it happens, the Wednesday edition, Radio That Won't, Claude, Your Judgment.

0: Millions of Israelis stopped what they were doing and observed a moment of silence today to acknowledge the third anniversary of one of the darkest days in that country's history. On October 7th, 2023, Hamas-led militants crossed the border from Gaza, killing soldiers and civilians and taking hundreds of hostages. About 1,200 people were killed that day. After the attacks, Israel began a devastating years-long military campaign in Gaza, killing tens of thousands of Palestinians and leaving much of the territory in ruins. The Canadian-Israeli peace activist Vivian Silver was one of the hundreds killed in the October 7th attacks. Yonatan Zeigen is her son. He's an Israeli peace activist. We reached him in Tel Aviv.
1: Yonatan, how did you mark this day, this third anniversary?
2: In the morning, I went with my partner, who is also from Kibbutz Be'eri. We went there to the kibbutz and spent time with the community. There was a ceremony and an exhibition and a gathering.
1: What is Kibbutz Be'eri like today?
2: It's a community in transition, in a kind of tragic rebirth, both physically and in terms of the people's emotions and energy.
1: How do you manage those emotions and being back there?
2: Like a lot of other things in my life for the past 3 years, it's kind of a dual experience. On the one hand, the road to Be'eri, which for many years marked my way home, is now a road to a grave and not to a lively home. And in that sense, it's very sad and even kind of intimidating. But on the other hand, it's also comforting. It's a possibility to be with friends, with a community, with the people that I grew up with or I grew up beside them. It's a specific language that only the people who were there share. So yeah, it's both.
1: You are working to continue your mother's mission. You've also written that it upsets you that her message, her name, her death continues to be used as a justification for Israel's military actions in Gaza. Last September 2025, a UN commission concluded Israel had committed genocide against Palestinians in the Gaza Strip. What are the arguments people raise using your mother's name?
2: First of all, I want to say that I can understand the need people have to use symbols or certain figures in order to advance their ideas or opinions or for winning debates, right? I myself do it when I utilize my mother as a symbol of peace, of justice, of empathy. So it's not the action itself that annoys me. It's just very important for me to make a point of when people use my mother's name in order to justify war or something, or atrocities or violence, something that she dedicated her life to oppose, then they are wrong both intellectually and morally.
1: You also said that people use the way she lived, her advocacy for peace, you know, to in this moment to say that didn't work and that's why they don't want to proceed in that way. Can you tell me a little bit more about that argument and what you say to people who say that to you?
2: When people say that, there's a very clear flaw in that logic, because what they are trying to say is, look, we tried peace, look at Vivian. But what they fail to acknowledge is that Vivian wasn't in a position of power. Her vision wasn't accepted by Israeli governments for generations. Using Vivian's vision to prove that Israel extended a hand to the Palestinians is a facade. It's false, because if Vivian's vision was a part of the state, the formal Israeli state's policy, then I believe that we wouldn't have had October 7th.
1: Elections are coming on October 27th, and October 7th, 2023 is certainly central to every aspect of that campaign. What do you expect might come out of that vote?
2: Well, sadly, I think that the most that we can achieve in Israel is a change in the personnel of the government, not a systemic change. We see the parties that are in the opposition all work very hard to replace Netanyahu, to replace Ben-Gvir, to replace Smotrich, but they are not offering the people a clear, coherent, alternative vision for our future. None of them are talking about ending the occupation. None of them are talking about solving the Israeli-Palestinian conflict. So in that sense, I'm not that hopeful that even if we do manage to change the government, that our reality will immediately change that much for the better.
1: What would you like our listeners to know about your mother? Of course, the world came to know her through her death and how she died. What would you like our listeners to know about the kind of person, the kind of mother she was to you?
2: I'm not sure that I want your listeners to know something specific. Mm-hmm. I know what she meant for me. She was a very dominant figure in my life, both as a mother, as a companion, as a grandmother to my kids, and both in shaping my perception of the world, my ability to feel comfortable with complexities in life, express critical thinking. I think that I feel like she gave me a lot of like a very sound infrastructure, mm-hmm, to the person I am today. And I think that she was meaningful not only to me, but to a big variety of people all over the world that knew her directly or through her work.
1: Jonathan, I appreciate this. I'm very sorry for your loss. Thank you very much.
2: Thank you.
0: Yonatan Zeigen is an Israeli peace activist whose mother, Vivian Silver, was killed in the October 7th attacks. We reached him in Tel Aviv.

0: If you're planning a hike in the mountains, consulting Claude might not sound like such a bad idea. The name conjures a European gentleman in a jaunty hat, an experienced mountaineer who cut his teeth clambering expertly through the Swiss Alps. Well, he used to anyway. Now Claude is the name of Anthropic's AI chatbot, and this Claude does not know what it's talking about. On Saturday, a BC teenager ventured into the North Vancouver Mountains alone with Claude as his guide. The chatbot led the 16-year-old to a dangerous climbing route known as the Widowmaker, where, unsurprisingly, he got stuck and called 911. Paul Markey is a search manager with North Shore Rescue. He led the team that responded to the call. We reached Mr. Markey in North Vancouver.
1: Paul, is this a regular occurrence? How often are you getting calls to rescue people who've been misled by AI?
2: We have a volunteer rescue team. We're quite busy. So we get probably 150 calls a year. But it's the first time, I believe it's the first time our team has been involved in a call that originated from a subject that was potentially led into an area by following AI advice.
1: So the 16-year-old was able, thank goodness there was service, was able to contact you and your team. How did you react when he said, I'm here, and it was the chatbot that suggested I come this way?
2: Well, initially we didn't actually know that. We were dispatched by the police to help rescue the guy. So it wasn't until afterwards when I was debriefing him on how he actually ended up in that location, that the AI component of the story came out. I think he was looking for a little bit more of a challenge. He's an adventurous sort. He's a great kid. And he wanted a challenging route on this particular mountain, something maybe a step up from the regular hiking trail.
1: So he had a fair bit of experience, we should stress.
2: Yeah, he had experience indoors. He had some regular hiking experience outdoors. And then with regard to climbing, he had some indoor climbing experience.
1: And so as he was looking for the challenge, he thought Claude, he thought the chatbot could map that out for him.
2: Yeah, that's what I'm guessing he thought. And the route that was suggested was a significant challenge for anybody. And I'm guessing the issue in this particular case is that whether it was the route that was suggested or whether it was the navigational skills of the subject involved, he did actually end up on a significantly harder alpine climbing route called Widowmaker's Arête. And climbers that attempt that route are usually well-experienced and well-equipped. Now, the subject in this particular case, he had regular hiking gear, but for all intents and purposes, it was out to hike and scramble. It wasn't out to rock climb. And the location that we found him, he did actually end up getting onto this route, and it was perched on a ledge.
1: How was he doing just emotionally and physically?
2: Oh, he was very scared, no question. He was very scared, as would anybody in that particular position. He was without a rope, without any partners, climbing partners, no gear, and he was on a ledge, and he was unable to move up or down without risking a fall and significant injury or potentially death.
1: How long did it take, and what did it take to get him to safety?
2: We flew up to the subject pretty quickly. Obviously, we understand the urgency of the situation. And the boy was, he's just 16. He was extremely scared. So we made sure we got rescuers with him without any delay. So we hoisted two rescuers down to him from the helicopter. And they ensured he was secure and safe and in a location where he could easily be hoisted back into the helicopter. And that's exactly what we did and brought him safely back down to the base of the mountain.
1: Are you concerned that this was the first, but that you might be getting more calls from people who are using AI and then being led in the wrong direction?
2: Well, we are, yes. I mean, Coincidentally enough, we've not had a call in this location for quite a number of years. Now, this weekend, we had three calls in that exact same location.
1: Not AI related.
2: Well, we don't know. The call that we're discussing now was AI related. The other two may or may not, but they did involve subjects of a similar age. Mm. So it did make us wonder whether either social media or AI, you know, are actually focused on this particular area as a suggested route to the top of this particular mountain.
1: What is your advice to climbers of any age, but maybe particularly the younger ones, or families about what to do?
2: Yeah, there are many mapping applications that you can have on your cell phone. There are courses that you can take. And the second thing is not to travel alone. Decision making is so much better when there's more than one of you. Now, he did many things right. This boy was well equipped for hiking, yeah, and scrambling. He was carrying the right gear. He had a cell phone with a spare battery pack, which was excellent. And he had a headlight. So he did many things right. But I think not blindly following a suggested route by artificial intelligence is probably a good next step. Claude has never been onto that mountain. He's never been out in the wilderness, and so you know you can only take Claude's advice so far because he doesn't have real life experience. So you need to question everything that's been provided to you.
1: Paul, thank you for this. Glad everyone's okay.
2: Yeah, me too. Yeah. The kid's doing great. He's fine. I checked up on him yesterday and he's doing well.
1: Well, that's good to hear. Thanks for this, Paul.
2: Okay, no problem. Thank you.
0: Paul Markey is a search manager with North Shore Rescue. We reached him in North Vancouver.

0: Ideally, a comedian hopes to inspire spontaneous laughter, maybe some knee slapping, and the occasional round of applause. But right now, the comedy legends on Sirius XM radio are provoking a reaction they did not intend, fury. Recently, Sirius XM replaced its Raw comedy channel with programming curated by comedian Sebastian Maniscalco. When it made that change, hundreds of lesser-known comedians saw their Sirius airtime drop, airtime that had previously helped to raise their profiles and earn them much-needed royalties. With that source of income drying up, there's been an outpouring of outrage from stand-up comics. Liz Mealy is a touring stand-up who used to receive a lot of play on the Sirius comedy channel. We reached her in Los Angeles.
1: Liz, when did you find out what was happening?
2: My record label told me, I guess now, probably about 3.5 weeks ago, and basically was giving me the best heads up they could give me because I'm one of the top earners previously on Raw Dog. And they were basically letting me know that my next check was probably going to be half the amount. Mm-hmm. And then after that, it would be zero.
1: How do you respond when someone tells you something like that?
2: You know what's interesting is I always worried this would happen because I never knew the stability of Sirius XM, mm-hmm. right? It's a subscription-based radio station, and so if it went away, this would all go away. So I kind of was like, someday this might go away. I didn't expect the channel that I was played on predominantly, as well as most of my peers, that somebody would just decide to kick us off because they didn't care.
1: And that somebody is a fellow comedian. How does that factor into things for you?
2: I think it's upsetting because, you know, we don't have a lot of nepo babies the way Hollywood does and acting does. There's about, like, the only three comedy families I can think of are the Rocks, the Wayans, and the Stillers. But for the most part, everybody was a person that wasn't affiliated with show business, decided to try stand-up, and then got good at it and started touring, and then a select few kind of blow up to the level that Sebastian is at, right? We can kind of think of the Nate Bargatzes and the Nikki Glazers and the Jim Gaffigans and the Seinfelds. And, you know, that doesn't happen to everybody, but there's this between maybe becoming a Sebastian or just being a comic in general, there's thousands and thousands of working comedians that do local comedy clubs around the country and around the world. And they know that. He knows that. And for him to take a channel that was notorious for exposing new comedians to the world, giving royalties to working comedians, and to continuing to grow the art form, it's disappointing, whether he knows it or not, that he booted us from the channel.
1: The channel has a new name now. It's Sebastian Maniscalco's Comedy Radio. Who is that channel playing, if not you and the others?
2: So keep in mind, it went from playing 800 comedians to now only playing 275. And those 275 are predominantly extremely famous alive comedians and extremely famous dead comedians. Think Bob Hope, Joan Rivers, Bob Newhart, Johnny Carson. And one, when it comes to legends like them, they already have a comedy legends channel. There's already a channel for them that respects their what they've done and continues to play their work. So right there, why are they on this channel that was always a Discovery channel? Two, with all my very alive, famous friends and colleagues, it's not even just that they're being played. It's that they're being played truly 8 times more than they've ever been played before. The last month before I got booted off, my tracks were played 70 times. Now, and I was one of the higher earners. Now a high earner on there, think of like a Roy Wood Jr., he's being played 150 times.
1: We reached out to Sirius XM as well as representatives for Sebastian Maniscalco for a comment. We haven't heard back yet. A spokesperson for Sirius XM, they did send a statement to The Hollywood Reporter and said, you know, they continue to invest in comedians more than any other audio platform to deliver a wide range of comedy offerings across our channels, unquote. What do you make of that? Does the station, does Maniscalco, do they have an obligation to develop and support young comedians?
2: Every business is allowed to do whatever they want to do. I think what's angering people is there was no heads up about this. Nobody said, hey, we're changing directions and we should let you know. Because this isn't like they started doing this a couple of years ago. I've been being played on Sirius XM for over 10 years. And I know people that were played for longer. So this is a complete blindside of a huge part of our community, not even knowing this change was happening. And they do have a variety of channels, but each channel has its own flavor and requirements. So Laughs is a clean channel, but it's not just clean. It's like Christian clean. Like you can't even say damn. It's very difficult to get on the clean channel. And if you do, that's great. I have tons of friends that are clean comics that aren't affected by this because they make most of their money on the clean channel. Then there's Comedy Roundup. It's more Southern comedians and what have you. Every channel, there's the comedy greats. Every channel has their flavor or whatever. What was special about Raw is that it was uncensored, so more people could be on it, and it was a way for people to discover new comedy. They don't understand.
1: Go ahead. I know you have to leave in just a moment, so I was just going to say that there's so much support online. I see comedians from varying levels repeating, you know, what you've said and their concerns. Do you think you're going to get Maniscalco to change his mind?
2: I don't know. I hope so. I hope he remembers where he came from and that we're all peers, and that, you know, my worry is that he is somebody that's going to pull the ladder up from behind him, and he's going to forget about the little guys that are still working the road, doing their best, and creating a career for themselves.
1: Liz, thank you for this.
2: Thank you. I very much appreciate it.
0: Liz Mealy is a touring stand-up comedian. We reached her in Los Angeles.

They called it Quiet Storm, a smooth, velvety, and seductive form of R&B that topped the charts in the late 80s and 90s. And among the smoothest, velvetiest, and most seductive of them all was singer Freddie Jackson, who died this week at the age of 69. He was born and raised in Harlem. Like many R&B stars before him, he got his start singing gospel before moving into funk in the early 80s, and ultimately finding his calling as a sensuous balladeer, crooning slow jams with titles like Tasty Love and You Are My Lady, and looking damn good doing it. He never fully crossed over to the pop world like his contemporaries Lionel Richie or Luther Vandross, but on the late-night radio shows and in the clubs where Quiet Storm quietly ruled, Freddie Jackson was a superstar. This is the 1985 hit that launched Mr. Jackson's career, Rock Me Tonight, for Old Time's Sake.

0: Rock Me Tonight for Old Time's Sake by Freddie Jackson. Mr. Jackson died this week at the age of 69.
1: We are going to take a quick break now, but before we go, I want to put a little bug in your ear. Well, okay, these bugs aren't so little at all.
0: No.
1: You definitely don't want them anywhere near your ears, but we will be calling New Zealand for the story of the baby boom happening for the Wetapunga.
0: And a New Brunswick soap maker has washed her hands of doing business south of the border, and now she's talking about the challenges her family faces in the trade war. Stay tuned. I'm Chris Howden.
1: And I'm Neil Kirksall.
2: Allie was at home when she got a phone call from her former cellmate. She could barely make out what she was saying, but something big had gone down inside the woman's prison. Something unprecedented and something very, very wrong. On the next Snap Judgment, we are Jane Doe. Snap Judgment. Do not miss it.
3: And join us for Snap Judgment tonight at 10 o'clock. 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
0: On Parliament Hill today, Canadian lawmakers made a key announcement on a subject that has preoccupied medical experts, politicians, and activists for years. At a press conference, Justice Minister Sean Fraser said Canadians whose only medical condition is a mental illness will not be eligible for medical assistance in dying, and that the federal government is indefinitely pausing a planned expansion of MAID that had been set for next March.
4: The position that we've taken today is not based on where we believe the politics is going to land in the House of Commons or in the Senate. It's based on what we sincerely believe is right.
0: Dr. Jatinder Sareen is the former head of the psychiatry department at the University of Manitoba. Earlier this year, he testified at a meeting of the Special Joint Committee on Medical Assistance in Dying and cautioned against expanding MAID to include mental illness diagnoses. We reached him in Winnipeg.
1: Doctor, are you satisfied with what you heard from the federal government on this today?
5: I feel good. I think this has been a real advocacy effort from a variety of organizations, especially people with lived experiences, the chairs of Psychiatry of Canada. So I feel that this is the right decision for Canada.
1: This could have been delayed again, and we've certainly seen that in the past. Why do you think the federal government chose to make this exclusion indefinite this time?
5: I think the main reason that they made it indefinite is that the evidence that would be needed to include MAID for mental illness as a sole underlying condition is not going to be available in the next 5, 10, 15 years. And this is when I was the chair of psychiatry and part of the group that wrote the letter, we said and recommended an indefinite pause for several reasons. One is that many of the self-help associations said that there are lots of concerns about MAID for mental illness because people with mental illness often have difficulty accessing care. There are lots of psychosocial determinants, housing, family issues that limit their ability to access care and cause the desire for death. But in addition to that, many of the international associations now that guide psychiatrists and suicide prevention experts have also said in 2025, explicitly said that it'll be very difficult to define which person with a mental health condition is irremediable, and the prognosis for mental health conditions is uncertain, that people can suffer for a long, long time and have tried multiple treatments, but often many do recover into the future, and clinicians are unable to delineate who's going to get better and who's not going to get better.
1: We've spoken to people, on all from different, looking at the story from different angles, people with different feelings about this. The government's decision, as you know, reflects the position expressed in a special parliamentary committee report that was released back in June. I spoke with members of that committee who support that recommendation and also dissenting member, independent Senator Pamela Wallin.
6: What we're doing is discriminating between physical illnesses and mental illnesses as somehow a mental illness is lesser. The people who suffer with this would beg to differ. Had we been able to hear from more of them on the committee, throughout the committee process, but the selection of witnesses was quite biased in one direction.
1: There's a couple of things I want to ask you about there. You were among the people who testified at that committee. Do you believe there was enough of an effort to hear from different sides of the issue, from people with differing opinions, including those who disagree with you?
5: Yes, yes, there was enough of an effort. And I think, you know, just to keep going back to the fact that mental disorders are different than physical health conditions. We don't have a biological basis for a person with mental health conditions, where someone with cancer or multiple sclerosis, there's a biological basis. So there's, it is not discriminatory. We just don't know if someone is going to get better or not. It's very important also to note that in 2023, Quebec passed Bill 11 that a mental disorder, other than a neurocognitive disorder, cannot be an illness that a person can make a MAID request. So this is not just at the parliamentary committee, but in the Quebec Assembly in 2023. Quebec has probably the highest rates of MAID for physical illness, and Quebec decided in their assembly not to pursue because it was too complicated. There's been a growing concern internationally about offering death instead of treatment and support, which, as all listeners probably know, is very difficult to access minimally adequate mental health care in Canada.
1: And that's such a big part of the problem. And has anything improved on that front in all of the time this debate has been going on about whether to extend MAID in these cases? Because if that's one of the major reasons for holding back on this decision, what can we point to perhaps to say, okay, well, we're trying to remedy that at least?
5: Well, I think there's been efforts to expand mental health care, but I think post-pandemic, there's also been a rise in mental health problems in Canada. But I just want to come back to the emphasis around the issue of irremediability, mm-hmm. that in people suffering with mental health difficulties, a physician or a provider cannot differentiate whether this person is going to get better or not. There's no evidence to guide that. So how can you provide an intervention if you don't have evidence to guide that?
1: Could you envision any scenario in the future where you might endorse MAID for someone with a mental illness?
5: I think I just want to say that I don't have any conscientious objection to MAID. And like most psychiatrists in Canada, most psychiatrists, and we've done surveys on this, are supportive of MAID for physical illness. Mm-hmm. But MAID for mental illness, most psychiatrists in Canada are not supportive. Our aim as providers

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1: Former head of the psychiatry department at the University of Manitoba. He's in Winnipeg. If you or someone you know is struggling, remember that Canada has a suicide and crisis lifeline. The number is 988, and you can call or text anytime.

0: For small business owners in Canada who rely on American customers, it would be an understatement to say the past 2 years have been difficult. In fact, for one soap seller in Nakawik, New Brunswick, it's been hard to find the words to capture just how difficult the trade war has been. But after deciding to halt sales to the U.S. for the second time in a year, Alicia Nicholson, owner of Upfront Cosmetics, found some words. In a social media post describing the challenges she's faced, she called it the perfect storm and said the challenges go far beyond tariffs. Alicia Nicholson spoke with the CBC's Jean Armstrong this morning.
1: With the ongoing tariff situation, there's no predictability when we're sending shipments to the U.S. Unfortunately, it's at the mercy of whoever is clearing them, what tariffs are applied. And as a small business, that's just not a risk we can take. You know, we've seen in the past year some of our products tariffed at up to 200%. And obviously, that's not something that we can absorb, and it's not something we would ever expect our customers to absorb. And unfortunately, our U.S. market is a substantial portion of what we do.
2: This is part of some bigger challenges that you've had in your community, in your family, going on. Do you mind shedding a bit of light on that about how things have been going for you lately?
1: For sure. Yeah. So, I was a surrogate in 2024, and I got put on bed rest. And I had two amazing staff who held my business together and kept it going while I was on bed rest. She was born in August of 2024. She went back to France with her dad. It was a really magical moment. It was great. Mid-September, one of our employees was involved in a really tragic ATV accident. Unfortunately, she passed away. And she was also a really close friend to me, and she was my other staff member's daughter. So as a business owner, and I've been forced to face, you know, grief in the midst of this ongoing tariff debacle back and forth. So that's been really, really, really tough for us. And then 2 weeks ago, we found out, not just myself, but almost 350 other families, that my husband was losing his job at the mill in Nakawik. And I guess a little bit of background to this is my husband has supported Upfront from day one. He can be found there making shampoo, just helping in any way that he can. And he financially provides for our family. So in the post that I was talking about, I really felt that I needed to be honest with our faithful customers that this is where we're at. And if we can't make a go of Upfront, we will be forced to close and we will be forced to move because we don't have any options left.
0: Alicia Nicholson is the owner of Upfront Cosmetics in Nakawik, New Brunswick. She was talking to Jean Armstrong, host of Information Morning in Fredericton.

0: Today, the World Health Organization held a press conference at which officials were asked about the case. Here's WHO Director of Epidemic and Pandemic Management, Maria Van Kerkhove.
1: Let me start with what we know. We are aware of reports of a potential case of suspected pneumonic plague in Russia. We have reached out to our colleagues in Russia from the Ministry of Health to obtain further information and what we call verification. So it's verification of the death, but also verification from a media report of this second case that has been mentioned. And this is an important step. So we do reach out to them to ask very detailed questions about what tests were done, the results of those laboratory tests, the specifics around that, what further analysis is being done if the cause is not yet known, what contacts were put under quarantine or under follow-up, what did that involve, if the quarantine period is over, et cetera, et cetera. So we don't have a full picture yet, as the DG has said. What we have been told is that they had no case of plague registered in this area and that no high threat pathogens were detected. So clearly, we would like more information to understand which laboratory tests were conducted, which pathogens were evaluated, and if this individual didn't die from plague, then how did she die? So we don't have that full picture. And I think for us, having a full picture of what has been conducted by Russian authorities, and yes, there are different ways that we verify information. We reach out to our technical counterparts in countries as well to cross-verify. But until we have that information, it's hard for us to do a full risk assessment. So we have reached out again, asking further questions. We expect further answers from Russia. We did get some reports back from them following the IHR verification request, but not yet everything has been provided to us.
0: That was the Director of Epidemic and Pandemic Management with the WHO, Maria Van Kerkhove.

Pneumonic plague and lab worker death are not phrases you want to see in a news article, but this week we've read them over and over as outlets around the world cover the mysterious case of a Russian woman who worked at the Irkutsk Anti-Plague Research Institute. According to unconfirmed Russian media reports, the 28-year-old may have died of pneumonic plague after an accident at her workplace. Russian authorities have only said that the lab worker died of an unknown pneumonia.

0: I'm about to ask you to do something that might be slightly challenging, which is to feel good that the Wetapunga is making a comeback. You're indignant. Of course you feel good about that. It's a threatened species. 20 years ago, it was endangered. You couldn't be happier. Well, look, I'm sorry I said that. It's just, have you seen a Wetapunga? New Zealand's heaviest insect? A sort of grasshopper lobster creature big enough to fill the trembling hand of a grown adult human? I'm not saying it's not great that it's recovering. It is. I just don't want one to climb inside my shirt. But I'm glad that's more likely than ever. And according to a new report published in the New Zealand Journal of Zoology, the reason the Wetapunga population has rebounded is a breeding program run by the Auckland Zoo and several partners. Richard Gibson is the head of animal care and conservation at the Auckland Zoo. We reached him in Auckland.
1: Richard, when you work in the conservation space like you do, doing this work, what does a moment like this feel like to see a species like this one recover so well?
2: It feels really good. And it's also a real long-term commitment. It's taken 15 years to get to this point, but to be able to sort of draw a line to this phase and think that you've made that difference, say it's rare and an amazing feeling, and exactly why I got into this business.
1: In preparing for our conversation, I've become more acquainted with Wetapunga. Lots of pictures. How would you describe them to our listeners?
2: It's just a big, fat, giant cricket, but an extraordinary one. They don't have wings. They don't chirp like so many crickets, but they have huge bodies armored to protect them from their natural predators, which are predominantly birds and other invertebrates when they're small and lizards when they're small. But so they're kind of defenseless. They can't fly away. The biggest females, when they're full of eggs, and if they haven't laid their eggs for a while and they're like heavily pregnant, if you like, they have been weighed up to the weight of a mouse. But in general, they don't weigh that much because they're not always full of eggs, of course. But yes, they're a pretty impressive insect. I'm sure you've got lots of photos of them and you've Googled them.
1: Yes.
2: And a pretty, very prehistoric looking beast.
1: They're substantial and they're quite remarkable just to look at. What does it feel like to be holding one in your palm?
2: It feels great. I mean, they're very gentle. If you handle them gently, they don't react in any sort of way. They'll just wander around on you. Their feet, if you want to call them feet, of course, are a little prickly because they have little sharp hooks on the end for hanging on. They're very arboreal. They spend most of their time up in the bush. Youngsters in the sort of the lower levels and the adults way up in the canopy. But they don't have really any defensive method. If they're really stressed, they will pick up their back legs and try and flick you with them and try and trap you between their spiky legs, and they'll make a bit of a hissing noise. But that's pretty useless when it comes to fending off things like possums or rats or stoats, all of these mammalian predators that were brought to the New Zealand islands over the last 100 or 200 years.
1: That's a lot. There are a lot of remarkable traits there. Are there other things that might surprise people about them?
2: They're quite famous, actually, for passing the largest poo, the largest fecal pellet of any invertebrate or any terrestrial insect that we're aware of. They actually, their poo and the insects themselves smell quite pleasant. They're pretty herbivorous. They eat a vast variety of native plants. And as a result, they just kind of smell kind of nice humusy and foresty and have quite a pleasant smell to them.
1: Richard, I kid you not. It's quite remarkable. This is the second conversation in as many days where the guest was telling me that the excrement of a creature smells lovely. What a week. What a week for me.
2: That's what happens when you talk to animal people, I'm afraid.
1: The other one, yeah, it was another conversation entirely. But what was happening to put them into so much trouble for so long?
2: This iconic species really used to be found roughly around Auckland region and then all the way up north to the tip of the North Island on the mainland and on a whole bunch of the offshore islands. But with the arrival of European people into New Zealand, even before that, there was a Pacific rats were brought here by the Maori. And so things like the Kiori, the Pacific rat, and then the other brown and black rats that were brought by Europeans, followed by stoats and weasels and possums and cats and all these sorts of things, they're all, you know, really, really voracious predators. People were cutting down all the forests and establishing agriculture, and therefore there was a massive swathe of habitat loss throughout the North Island. And as a result, of the predator pressure from these mammals and the habitat loss, the wetapunga faded out and it went extinct on the mainland probably 100 years ago or so. And then over the last 100 years or more, it disappeared from all of the offshore islands except for one refuge.
1: So what did you and your colleagues do exactly to get things to where they are today?
2: Fortunately, there was, to say, this remnant population. And over the last, I don't know, 30, 40 years, there has been a sweeping program of eradicating predators. And so some colleagues of ours at Butterfly Creek, which is another zoo not far from Auckland Zoo, they established some husbandry protocols. They had some success breeding them. They did some experimental releases, which seemed to go quite well, working with the Department of Conservation and the iwi, the Ngāti Manihiri, who are the kaitiaki for the species, and Mana Whenua, the guardians of Hauturu Otoi Island. Auckland Zoo got involved in the program. We kind of industrialized the process over the years and established some sort of farming procedures, if you like, farming protocols to be able to mass produce these animals on a larger scale. All of the different groups and stakeholders across 9 different islands and also up into the Bay of Islands up north have released thousands and thousands of weta and established all these new populations. We're confident that genetically and demographically they're in good shape. The next threat, I guess, really is that those islands don't remain free from these introduced pests. Community groups or council or Department of Conservation are all monitoring for signs of animals that shouldn't be there getting back there. And then they have response mechanisms in place to enable if that's the case. So that's not foolproof, but it's pretty strong. It's pretty robust, pretty watertight. But I guess the most insidious, if you like, threat remains, which is really what we're all talking about all the time, which is climate change. If the forests dry out and their vegetation assemblage changes, it may make those forests unsuitable for wetapunga in the long term because they're reliant on a broad variety of food plants and for the soil moisture while their eggs are incubating in the soil and all those sorts of things. So it's good and it's bad. It's happy and it's sad. I think the reality is that we've done an amazing job, all of us collaborating together to give wetapunga a really good chance, a fresh chance at survival for the next, I don't know, maybe 100 to 200 years. And in terms of thinking about their long-term survival, only addressing the way we live on Earth will really give these things a long-term hope.
1: Richard, thank you for this.
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1: And I'm Neil Kirksall. Goodbye.

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1: 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I'm Cindy Hahn. 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
2: Allie thought, deep inside, that she was doing the right thing. It was hard, yes, but she was brave. And her friends still locked inside prison, they deserve justice. They deserve to be heard. They deserve to be safe. When the phone call came, Allie felt a sinking feeling in her stomach that something big had just been set in motion. An event she couldn't control, and she had no idea what would happen next. Today, a Snap Judgment special, We Are Jane Doe. Right after this short break, Snappers, stay tuned.

0: Live from NPR News in Washington, I'm Ryland Barton. President Trump stumped for Texas Republican Attorney General and Senate candidate Ken Paxton in San Antonio today.
1: How many presidents have we had that have done, that is doing what he is doing for us? So, Mr. President, I want to thank you for coming for me, for coming for us, and for coming for Texas. We are going to win this race. God bless you.
0: Trump won Texas by almost 14 points in 2024, but his approval rating has fallen in the state as it has nationally. Earlier today, Trump said he has no regrets at all about endorsing Paxton over incumbent Republican John Cornyn during this year's primary election. Paxton's now locked in a close race with Democrat James Tallarico in what's normally the country's largest reliably Republican state. The State Department says it has officially requested additional information from Russia about the death of a lab worker amid fears of pneumonic plague, but President Trump is downplaying concerns that this could be linked to a bioweapons program, as NPR's Michelle Kellerman reports.
2: President Trump says the Russians have given, quote, a little information about the situation in Irkutsk. He was asked whether this could have been the result of work on a bioweapon.
3: Well, we don't think so. We're going to find out soon enough, but we don't think so. And if you listen to them, it's under control.
2: Russia's public health agency says the lab worker died of pneumonia and that it was not related to her work at the Anti-Plague Research Institute in Irkutsk. Michelle Kellerman, NPR News, the State Department.
0: The FCC is considering a request to loosen rules on political robocalls, including those with AI-generated voices. Current federal law bans most robocalls to cell phones. A conservative group called Club for Growth is seeking the change, arguing it could improve voter communication and polling accuracy. Consumer advocacy groups warn the change could lead to a surge of unwanted and misleading calls before the midterms. The FBI says it foiled a planned mass shooting at one of the nation's largest shopping malls. As Matt Sepik of Minnesota Public Radio reports, an 18-year-old Minneapolis area man is charged with providing material support to a foreign terrorist organization.
4: Investigators say 18-year-old Sheikhdoon Mohammed told an informant that he wanted to go to Somalia to fight with the Islamic State, but couldn't afford to travel, so instead plotted to attack the Mall of America. Minneapolis Special Agent in Charge Chris Dotson says the FBI arrested Mohammed on Tuesday after an undercover agent sold him a semi-automatic rifle.
5: He didn't just buy the rifle. He also bought 30 round magazines, four of them, and 200 live rounds to be used in this attack.
4: Dotson says Mohammed planned his attack for October 24th, the day of a Hmong Arts Festival at the Mega Mall. For NPR News, I'm Matt Sepik in Minneapolis.
0: You're listening to NPR News from Washington. The Democratic National Committee has sued the Trump administration over recent TV ads promoting the president. The lawsuit claims the ads are government-sponsored propaganda and asks a judge to block the use of federal funds to pay for them. The ads have cost taxpayers at least $12 million. Trump says his super PAC will pay going forward. The CDC is working with epidemiologists to create a new standard definition of a measles death. NPR's Maria Godoy reports.
6: The Council of State and Territorial Epidemiologists started work on a new definition of a measles death earlier this year. Last month, the CDC announced it had joined the effort. The timing raised eyebrows. It came after Health Secretary Robert F. Kennedy Jr., a longtime vaccine skeptic, questioned whether some of the five measles deaths reported by Pennsylvania were really caused by the disease. Former CDC official Dr. Dimitri Daskalakis says he hopes the epidemiologist group comes up with a definition that makes it harder to politicize measles deaths.
7: That definition, like the point of doing it is to remove ambiguity where it can't be weaponized.
6: The new definition is expected in 2 to 3 months. Maria Godoy, NPR News.
0: San Francisco 49ers fullback Kyle Juszczyk has won his appeal over nearly $30,000 in fines issued by the NFL for what it deemed offensive celebrations when he imitated drinking a beverage. The league said it looked like he was chugging a beer. Juszczyk says the celebration is about drinking juice. That's a reference to his nickname. This is NPR.
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11: My name is Glenn Washington, and welcome to our Snap Judgment Special Investigation, We Are Jane Doe. Now, Alexandria Prout, known as Allie, was assaulted in prison by an officer, and she vowed to herself that when she got out, she would take that officer down. And that's exactly what she was in the process of doing when on August 2nd, 2024, officers inside the prison took 159 women from her old unit, locked them in a chow hall, and beat them and gassed them. Allie's old cellmate, Christina Cameron, called her afterward frantic. Her girlfriend disappeared after the crackdown. The listeners should note that this episode is the result of a years-long prison investigation and references both violence and sexual assault. This is part two of We Are Jane Doe. Now let our producer, Molly Bolaños, take it from here.
12: When Katrina Cameron was brought back to her cell in D Yard, she couldn't see out of one eye, and her glasses had been lost.
13: So I came into my room, and I was just trying to breathe. And I got in the shower.
12: Cameron's girlfriend and cellmate, Christina Wind, who'd tried to shield her with her body in the dining hall, she wasn't back in their cell. Cameron had no idea where she was. So this is when Cameron called her former cellmate, Allie. Cameron wanted Allie's help. She wanted her to call an attorney and try to find out what had happened to Wind.
13: And I said, I need to know what happened to Wind. Where is Wind? I was scared. I didn't know if they were going to try to kill her. I didn't know if she was okay.
12: Later that night, Katrina Cameron finally found out where Wind had been taken. It wasn't the hospital or the medical unit. She'd been taken to segregated housing, the jail within a jail, and accused of assaulting an officer.
13: They gave me replacement clothes, but I wasn't allowed a shower or anything, and I could not take care of myself. I didn't understand. My body had stopped moving. I didn't understand how badly I was beaten, so I couldn't I couldn't wash myself or anything. I was taken into a room for 4 days with mace still all over me.
12: On her fifth day in solitary confinement, Wynn says she was finally allowed to shower. After about 10 days, a woman from CDCR headquarters in Sacramento came to visit her.
13: That was the first time in my entire career, and I have done over 24 years in prison. It's the first time I have ever had Sacramento come see me, first of all. Second of all, had a lady looking at me with a tear in her eye for my safety. That was crazy. She apologized to me for what I had went through and said she's seen that and she doesn't ever condone what she's seen in that video.
14: I did relay my concern for the incident and, you know, tried to provide, and I mean, the apology for the overall situation, right? And to let her know that we didn't condone the incident.
12: This is Angela Kent. She's retired from CDCR now, but when the August 2nd incident happened, she was working in administration, appointed by the governor as the associate director of the whole women's division of the agency.
14: To have something like this of this magnitude, it felt, I was in disbelief.
12: Kent sat and watched the video, frame by frame.
14: Looks to me like, almost like the civil rights riots where the students, you know, are being hit with batons and being sprayed, and it's just unacceptable. It was excessive. It looks like they're lining them up for the firing squad. And there's nothing in what those women were doing that even warranted the kind of force that was delivered.
12: Kent's worked for CDCR for 18 years, 27 in law enforcement overall, and had never seen anything like it. She went to the prison itself to show the staff and population this was serious. She made sure Wind was released from restricted housing that day, and the disciplinary charges against her were dropped. As Kent drove away from the prison, all she could think about was how to prevent this from happening again.
14: I know at the time, my opinion, it was anyone involved should be fired. There is no doubt in my mind that if you start to empower women that are incarcerated and you start to give credibility to their voice, that there's going to be tremendous resistance.
12: In the course of our reporting, we found out that the operation on August 2nd had a name. It was called Operation Breakdown.
15: Were the events of August 2nd on your mind at all when you
16: The events on August 2nd were on my mind when I went to testify, because I was not only fighting for me, I was fighting for other women who were still facing injustice.
12: 2 months after the mass use of force incident on August 2nd, Allie drove with her sister and spent the night at a hotel near the Madera County Courthouse. And the next morning,
16: I listened to my favorite music while I did my makeup.
12: Sia's Unstoppable.
16: Wore something I felt really good and comfortable, confident in. Made sure I looked and felt confident.
12: She walked from the hotel to the courthouse. She was the first witness called to the stand in the case against Gregory Rodriguez, the former officer charged with raping her and so many others.
16: I had to be strong, and I was factual. I wasn't highly emotional. I just was stoic, and I sat in the courtroom, and I just answered the questions. I had to point him out in the courtroom. So when I had to point him out, I did make eye contact with him.
12: The DA's office called 13 victims to testify at trial. Allie had seen some of them when she was checking into the hotel the day before.
16: And I just remember briefly, you know, running into them and them saying, "This is horrible. This is just awful. I can't believe we have to be here." And I'm like, "I know it's rough, but you know, it's what's best for us. You know, we just need to get through it."
12: Their identities, including Allie's, were kept secret. And they each took the stand as a Jane Doe. There's Nicole Doe,
17: Erica Doe, Andrea, Sonia, Sarah, Brandy, Rosa, Nancy, Serena, Paige, Brianne, Jennifer.
12: And of course, Alexandria Doe. Some of them were women who were transported from the prison where all of this happened. At trial, it came out that someone had reported Rodriguez's misconduct all the way back in 2014. CDCR investigated at the time, but dismissed the allegation.
18: A striking moment unfolding in Madera Court Monday, woman after woman recounting abuse they suffered at the hands of Gregory Rodriguez.
12: On day 19 of the trial, Rodriguez took the stand in his own defense. He denied everything. And his defense attorney tried to make Allie and the other women appear unreliable, greedy for settlement money, calling them, quote, convicts.
16: I know a lot of people want to think, let's blame her. Let's blame her. She's a pretty girl. She seduced him. It's her fault. And I hate the way men think, because men take no accountability. Like, I was an inmate. I couldn't consent.
12: By law, any sex between staff and prisoners is considered abuse because prisoners don't have the power to freely give consent. In the courtroom, the prosecution also presented DNA evidence. They found semen on that green chair in the BPH room. It was a match to Rodriguez. There were also the ducats. There was camera footage. And in the end, the evidence was overwhelming. The jury found him guilty on 64 counts.
19: A former correctional officer at the Central California Women's Facility in Chowchilla was sentenced to 224 years in prison.
12: Allie was at home with her daughter when she got a call from her attorney.
16: Robert called me and said, Allie, he was sentenced to 224 years in prison. It was a female judge. She gave him no empathy, no sympathy, and made sure he was nailed to the cross.
20: So why did you decide that this was the time that you were going to speak up about it?
16: During the trial, when he was being sentenced, I didn't get a chance to read a victim impact statement. So I felt like doing this would be part of like closure for me. And then I feel like it's important, you know, I still have friends that are incarcerated that are still dealing with the systematic corruption and the retaliation from correctional staff.
12: As far as we can tell, no other officers were ever disciplined in connection with Rodriguez's years of criminal abuse.
21: Did you feel surprised that an officer was actually criminally convicted?
22: I was very surprised that an officer got convicted.
12: Allie's old roommate, Katrina Cameron.
22: I was extremely surprised because normally they protect their own. And now, like, we're waiting for, let's see if there's somebody that's going to be prosecuted from August 2nd, because that's what needs to happen. They assaulted us. So now that's what we're like, we're waiting. Like, Rodriguez had to pay for his crimes. Why do they not have to pay for theirs?
12: In late 2024, two investigations were getting underway, and they had really different approaches. One was led by the Department of Justice. The feds were coming in from the outside to find out if the Rodriguez case was just an isolated incident or if it pointed to a larger problem of sexual abuse in the prison. And if August 2nd, Operation Breakdown, was a part of that larger problem. The other investigation was led by the prison agency itself. They were coming at this from the inside. And their goal, or at least their stated goal, was to find out what had gone wrong on August 2nd and to hold the people responsible accountable.
23: Today we are here to discuss case number C in parentheses NV-C-CCWF-464-24-A.
12: We're going to start with that internal affairs investigation. We asked for all the tapes, but so far, CDCR hasn't given them to us.
23: In a room with me, identified as a subject, is Chief Deputy Warden Cynthia Rojas and her legal counsel.
12: This interview with the Chief Deputy Warden Cynthia Rojas was leaked on YouTube.
23: Rojas, on August 1st, Did you have a meeting with then Acting Captain Mendoza and Associate yes. Warden Torres?
24: Okay. Yes.
23: Could you?
24: But we weren't going to search that day. We were preparing.
12: Rojas says the Acting Captain and the Associate Warden were coming to her about ongoing problems on D Yard with people smoking and being disruptive.
24: They were a little flustered, like, what are we going to do? We got to do something with this block. It's getting out of control in there. And so then we decided, you know what? We need to do a mass search in there. Let's get the contraband out. And I said, we need to gain control of the unit.
23: Okay.
24: We need to gain control of it. And then I immediately told them, I don't mean it like that.
12: The investigator doesn't follow up to ask what she meant.
24: You guys know what I mean. I don't mean like that. It needs to be done. It needs to be done right. It needs to be done professionally in the way we know how to search. And they said, oh, we got you, boss. We know what you mean. And I said, okay. And
12: then Rojas planned to be off the next day, but she gave them the go-ahead.
23: It was alleged that you made the statement, I'm tired of their They're going to find out who's in charge. Did you make that statement?
24: Not that I recall.
23: No, not that you recall? Okay. Did you make the statement, these bitches need to be reminded who's in charge? Or words to that effect?
24: Not that I recall.
23: Not that you recall.
24: Not that I recall.
23: Is that something that, is that language that you would use?
24: Do I curse? Yes. Do I refer to the female population as b****? I do not.
23: Okay. So my question is, then why we have witnesses stating differently? Why do you think that is?
24: Like I said, I don't recall. I didn't say I did or I didn't. I'm telling you, I don't recall making that statement.
12: During the search, the contraband they found was pretty small stuff. Some vapes, cell phones, no drugs.
23: Okay, so no weapon stock or weapons?
24: Not that I recall, okay. But I'd have to.
23: When I ask
24: you... We might have found one. I think we did find one or two.
23: Okay.
12: Rojas says she didn't realize that this kind of operation, breaking them down and taking their belongings with no notice, was completely out of the ordinary for this prison.
1: And the ultimate plan that was created, as far as from, you didn't direct it or it wasn't intended to in any way provoke the female staff or the female inmates, excuse me.
24: No, it was not.
1: Okay, that's it.
23: You are ordered not to discuss the details of this investigation except with your chosen representative.
12: They interview her for about an hour and 15 minutes, but they never ask her, was August 2nd actually about retaliation? Rojas did not receive any discipline for planning and approving Operation Breakdown. Later, she was promoted and is now acting warden at another prison. CDCR said they did take immediate action and held people accountable. And all 34 officers were disciplined. Most received some type of temporary pay cut. Three people got fired, but some officers are still fighting their discipline, so that could change. We asked some of the women who were there what they thought of this, including Christina Wind, you know, Cameron's girlfriend, who was taken to solitary for about 10 days after officers beat her up.
21: So, like, CDCR has said that this event resulted in the largest disciplinary action ever taken by them, with, like, all of this consequences for officers. What do you make of that?
2: I think it's a couple people got hung out to dry and a couple people got punished and were used as fall guys. And I think the rest of the people are just working the CDCR circuit.
20: Does that feel like accountability to you?
3: Absolutely not. A pay cut, transferred so you could abuse somewhere else.
12: This is Elizabeth Lozano, who spoke out in those women's circles about her experience of assault.
3: To me, if you could openly spray people as if they're rats or roaches, they're not human, you completely disregarded them as human, they could not breathe, they believed they were going to die, you're sadistic, you're an abuser.
12: In the free world, if you, a regular citizen, assault someone with pepper spray, with a baton, with your fists, it could land you in prison. In this case, with the discipline that was handed out, not one officer was criminally charged with anything. With this internal investigation, the prison agency never got to the bottom of that central allegation that we'd heard, that the operation was meant to stop women from reporting sexual assault. But there was that other investigation, the federal one. They came out with their own findings. I reached out to Antoinette Yancey in prison and read to her from the report.
4: Let me tell you a little bit about what I found in this reporting. So I'll just read. The U.S. Department of Justice says California prison officials have failed for years. They say they found an unbroken pattern of staff sexual misconduct dating back to at least 2000. At the Central California Women's Facility, CDCR knew women faced a substantial risk of sexual abuse, but failed to adequately take steps to prevent it. Inadequate investigations and failures to hold employees accountable have amounted to a deliberate indifference and violate incarcerated women's rights under the 8th and 14th Amendment.
0: That's profound. I think it's profound. I do feel validated. I do feel that the federal government making this statement is a start, because the crimes held against women within prisons are serious and they need to be taken as serious. We're in here, some of us, for far less than what has been done to us.
4: Thank you so much, Antoinette. I really appreciate that.
0: All right, thank you.
4: I'm going to get on the phone with the federal government now to talk about this exact same thing, but I will talk to you soon and take care.
5: I called up Assistant U.S. Attorney Alexandra Young.
6: Yeah, so this investigation actually started 2 years ago in September of 2024.
5: She says federal investigators went to the prison and interviewed women.
6: Women, when we went to the facilities, told us about instances where they were subjected to unnecessary room searches and other types of retaliation close in time after they would report staff sexual abuse.
5: And the report talks about August 2nd.
4: Says that the evidence indicates it was retaliation for reporting staff sexual misconduct or abuse. I'm wondering what evidence led the DOJ to that conclusion.
6: Based on our interviews and what we were able to review of investigation files related to that incident, we believe that it was based on retaliation for women reporting staff sexual abuse. So women were not being protected. It was the cycle that's continuing to happen.
5: There are not a lot of ways to create change in the prison system from the outside. The DOJ can't fire anyone, and this is not a criminal investigation, so no one is going to get arrested. But they did demand that the prison agency take more modest steps to fix the blind spots without camera coverage, to punish officers who harass and silence people for reporting, and to make it possible for people to report truly confidentially. They threatened to sue the state if CDCR does not comply. CDCR says that they look forward to working with the DOJ. We'll see what happens. In the meantime, Cameron and Wind and Yancey and many others still wake up every day in this place and see those same officers walking the yard.
0: Most of them are still working here. We see them all the time.
7: Arroyo back. Arroyo's back in the jail right now. They need to get rid of Arroyo forever.
5: Isidro Arroyo, that sergeant who Yancey said told them to stop filing PREA reports, he was transferred for a while, but now he's back.
7: You feel me? That ain't even cool. That's not cool. Because my wife is there. My wife is there. She just told me this actually not too long ago, too. Guess who back? Arroyo. I never.
5: Katrina Cameron is now legally blind from getting pepper sprayed in her eyes. She says she's not set foot in the chow hall since August 2nd.
21: If their goal was to scare women off from filing PREA, do you think they succeeded?
8: To scare them into silence, I would say perhaps majority of them. But there is a group that isn't going to be silenced, you know? And then hopefully the more of us that start to speak, the more will follow. What happens in the dark always comes to the light.
11: Thank you both so much for taking us on this journey. And thanks as well to the women who made your investigation possible. Producers of We Are Jane Doe are Madi Bolaños, Anna Sussman, and Suki Lewis. Editing was provided by Nancy Lopez, Mark Ristich, and Suki Lewis. The piece was executive produced by myself, Glenn Washington, and Mark Ristich. It was fact-checked by Mark Betancourt. Original music and engineering by Dirk Schwartzloff. Production support from Marissa Dodge. Jeremy Rue from the UC Berkeley Graduate School of Journalism was our data editor. Special thanks to Amika Moda and all the women still inside the Central California Women's Facility brave enough to speak with us. The reporting was made possible in part by funding from the Poynter Institute. After the break,
9: We sit down with Anna and Madi to hear more.

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4: Welcome back to Snap Judgment's We Are Jane Doe. This story was a monumental effort, a sprawling investigation. Molly Bolaños and Anna Sussman spent 2 years reporting on that story. And we have a lot of questions about trying to report on one of the largest women's prisons on earth. And Suki Lewis from On Our Watch, an editor of this series, is with Anna and Molly to talk about some of the things that didn't quite make it in.
5: Anna, Madi, I'm so excited to talk to you both today. There have been some stunning developments in this story that we definitely need to get into. But first, I wanted to give listeners a peek inside your investigation, how you found the story, what it was like to go inside the prison, because you actually went there, and what it's like trying to report a story like this when everything feels so secret. And can you start us off, Madi? How did this whole story get started for you?
6: I was getting ready to record the California report really early in the morning. It was around 5 a.m. the day after August 2nd. And then I got this call from a source inside the prison. They said something really big happened and that I should look into it. And I tried to ask more questions and they were like, well, you're a journalist, so do your work, basically. And so I got off the phone and immediately started digging around. It was especially interesting to me because it was at the women's prison where I grew up near Chowchilla.
5: What can you tell us about the source? Like, I know they want to remain anonymous, so we don't want to reveal too much about them. But yeah. Can you tell us anything about their orientation to the incident was or what they thought you specifically could look into about it?
6: I know that they weren't a part of it. They were there at the prison that day. And they knew that I was a reporter. And on that day, it seemed like they wanted to use my job to help uncover something.
5: Mm-hmm. And I know you did that initial reporting around it that aired on KQED that kind of just said, you know, this use of force incident happened. It was a really big deal, kind of started to detail some of the injuries and some of the fallout. But I think there was this really big question, right, that you still had, which is like, why had this happened?
7: I think to me, what was most interesting about this event was this idea might be connected to a much larger problem at the prison, that it wasn't an isolated incident, right? And that's what we were trying to unearth, right? In like this, I don't know, when you're like brushing off the sand archaeologically of some artifact, when you're like, what is this?
5: Which then led you in a kind of circuitous way to Allie. Tell me a little bit about that story.
7: We knew that there was a lawsuit, that a lawyer representing 13 women had brought a lawsuit saying, hey, this attack was linked to retaliation for women reporting sexual abuse. So I went to him to say, what evidence do you have? And he told me, you know, what Yancey had said. And he told me, you know, that women had heard Arroyo make these threats. We went over some paperwork in his office. We went over some documents. And I was packing up my things to go. Honestly, I was packing up my things to go. And he said, I have a woman who wants to talk to you. And she's out of the prison, which was good because we were looking for folks who were out because they could speak more freely. So I said, great. And I think I called Madi and I was driving away. His office is way up in the mountains. And I said, is somebody he wants us to talk to? And she said, sure.
6: Well, I remember you saying, like, you know, setting it up for me. And you were like, I'm not sure if this is going to be related at all. What do you think? Should we talk to her? And I was like, well, sure, why not? But I don't think I feel like we went into that conversation not knowing if it was going to be useful or not, but just checking.
7: A couple weeks later, he picked me up very early from my house, and we drove 2 hours, pulled up at this townhouse, and knocked on the door. And she let us in the house and sat down. And as soon as she started talking, I think we knew that something powerful was happening. She started with that opening line, I think, of the whole series, where she said, like, my name is Alexandria Proud, I'm Jane Doe, and I'm speaking for the first time, or something like that. And in that first interview, when we said, do you think that your experience is connected to the events of August 2nd, she was very confident.
6: Yeah.
7: She felt it was, which I think gave us enough confidence to try and connect those dots.
5: So, Anna, can you tell me a little bit more about Gregory Rodriguez? You know, what do we know about this man? What were you able to find out about how he was allowed to operate for so long?
7: I've never spoken to him. I've written to him in prison via several avenues, and he hasn't gotten back to me. So everything I know is from our reporting. He worked with the corrections department for 27 years, so that's a good long record. And from the trial, we learned that he had what I'm going to call a system in which he would write down the names of female prisoners who he was interested in. He would look them up in the kind of prison information system, and he would call them in to his office and offer them kind of perks, jobs, and in exchange for the jobs, you would get an extra phone call, or you would get a bottle of vodka. In some of the cases, he would really cultivate the relationship, going so far as to like make a little bed in a closet where he would bring somebody in order to sexually assault them. And in some of the cases, it seemed that he really felt he had, from my reading of it, like he really felt like he had relationships with some of these women. And some of them, it was real more kind of quick and dirty. Like he would assault them behind, like literally behind a curtain, like in a mop station. It seemed to me he knew exactly where there were no cameras and he knew where to take women to do what he wanted with them. And when we were at the prison, Madi, I remember you and I peering down that hallway where we knew he had done all of this, and you got chills and you were like, this is chilling.
6: Yeah. I mean, it was within the first 5 minutes of our tour. I felt sick and I don't consider myself to be someone who gets queasy very easily, but immediately being put in that space was a very uncomfortable feeling.
5: I want to get more into the tour in a second, but there's one more thing that I want listeners to kind of know and clock before we go move on to that, which is about the timing of the investigation, what we uncovered through, that conversation that you had, Anna, with that secret source, and then also through the trial transcripts and from CDCR's own communication with UMAD, which is that they clearly stated that Rodriguez was under investigation in June of 2022. And this is when Ali is at the prison and he goes on to assault her while he is under investigation twice, at least in July and in August, before she is finally released.
7: I believe, you know, that he was allowed to flourish and do this because nobody believed that these women deserved any better.
5: Hmm. All right. Now I want to turn to the tour. You guys both were able to go to this place that kind of loom so large in your investigation for so long, and also in your life, Madi, since you were a child. Can you walk me through the gates of the prison?
6: I drove from my mother's home, which was only 30 minutes away from the prison. And I don't know, it seemed just like a very like stale, hollow. I don't know how to describe it.
7: I think as opposed to kind of the TV version of prisons, which are very like clanky and noisy and busy, it's got a vast emptiness, which is very eerie and very unsettling. After you go through kind of checkpoints and metal detectors, there's a moment when you step out into this blazing hot desert type of yard, and you step into a sally port, right? A kind of fenced-in chamber. The fences tower above you, three stories up, and one of them moves shut and clanks. And for a moment, you're in a box, and you're waiting for the next clank for the next fence to open. And I find that kind of maybe 4 seconds, it's like a portal, right? It's a portal to a world where the rules are different, and your rights are different, and you're hoping the gate opens, and you're hoping it doesn't open, and that's when everything shifts, I think.
6: Yeah, I think at that point, I got the sense that everything we were doing was being watched from every angle.
7: Yeah. At one point, we saw being walked across this, again, vast, empty yard, a woman kind of hunched over, and she was heavily shackled, and there were four or five officers surrounding her, and she had a hood tied over her head. Before we even asked, they said, you might wonder what's happening over there, because we probably stopped in our tracks, you know, and stared at it. And they said, that's ADSEG inmate. And so we have to have that spit hood over their head to protect the officers.
5: Was there any moment when you were walking through the prison, when you were walking through those yards, where you could connect with any of the women or speak to them? What was that like?
7: To enter any place and be told, you're not allowed to speak to the people here, I feel like is all,

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1: Absorb it and not respond. And our guides heard it, and they pretended they didn't. Mm-hmm. And Medea and I looked at each other. Did you hear that?
2: Mm-hmm. And then we saw a guard approach them.
1: Right.
2: Them
1: at one point, a guard walked down one of the hallways and said, "Is there a problem down here?"
3: More We Are Jane Doe right after the break.

0: like to snap judgment. We are Jane Doe, already in progress.
1: Now, Madi, did CDCR give you a reason why you both couldn't speak to any of the women?
2: They did not. But other than that, we did save our questions about August 2nd for the end of the tour. It was as we were walking back to that space that Anna described with the really tall fences that I decided to ask the public information officer of the facility, you know, you seem really proud of the work that you do here. I imagine August 2nd is kind of a stain on that. What do you think? And that's when he said that he would direct any questions about August 2nd to the agency's public information officer. So once we got back to the original building where we had to, you know, go through the metal detectors and all of that, I did ask her. We had been learning that there was allegations of sexual assault or of retaliation for sexual assault complaints. Like, had the agency's investigation looked into that? And she seemed pretty flustered by that question and ultimately said that that's something that they would have to get back to us on.
1: And that's a question I don't believe they ever answered.
2: No, they did not answer.
1: I just want to be clear that the documents that you asked for right after the August 2nd incident happened, so more than 2 years ago, those are public documents. The body cam footage, the internal affairs interviews, all of the surveillance footage, like none of this we have received all of. We were able to get a little bit of preliminary disciplinary documents, and they did release limited surveillance footage. So it makes it really hard to get a full picture of their own investigation, which is part of, I think, the role that you two are playing in this, the role of journalists to interrogate systems of power and see how they go about the business of holding themselves accountable. And so, you know, that was really stymied by their lack of transparency. But in the end, one of the things that you both were able to help kind of build this picture, because CDCR was so closed off, was through these leaked tapes. Listeners already heard some of that from Cynthia Rojas. Maybe, Anna, you can set this up for us. Play a little bit

0: of this interview with an officer who was there that day, who was one of the people who actually ended up getting fired.
1: So the prison does its own investigation after August 2nd to figure out what went wrong and who might be at fault for what. They're interviewing an officer who was there. His name is Jordan Chavira. And at this point in the interview, they're asking him about some things that they found out he said on his body-worn camera.
2: And then, did you hear yourself on your body-worn camera approximately 12:46, 17 hours, you randomly stated, get some baby, or word to that effect? Do you recall hearing that?
3: Yes.
2: And what would be the purpose of you saying that?
3: I don't remember the purpose of me saying that. I just remember, I did hear it on my body camera, though.
2: Okay. And you don't have a reason why you would say that?
3: No. I do know I was trying to close my baton, though.
2: And then at approximately 12:46, 46 hours, also on your body-worn camera, when you approached Officer Ricky, or Officer Castro, you stated something to the effect of fun, baby. Did you hear yourself say that?
3: Yes.
2: And what was the point of saying that?
3: It was just sarcasm. Like, it's not really fun, but it's a big old incident.
1: I think it's fair to say that, like, there is a lot about corrections officer culture in this prison that is very concerning, deeply concerning. Yeah.
0: I remember, you know, both of you kind of describing this feeling of going on the tour like a metaphor for so much of your reporting in this story. You can see it, but you can't touch it kind of feeling. Mm-hmm. Can you talk about that a little bit, Anna, and how this like barrier of secrecy really prevents, you know, full insight into places like this?
1: People talk about a black box, right? Mm-hmm. To talk about a place with no transparency, where no information gets in and out, right? And it's like this small black box on an airplane where data is protected. To me, it feels like a massive black box with 2,000 people inside. That, like, nothing gets in or out. I talked to this trauma expert who's done a lot of work with the prison on helping the prison try to be more trauma-informed in the way that they interact with prisoners. And she said this thing that really stuck with me. I'll play it for you right now.
4: I mean, our prisons are public institutions. They're like our libraries. They're like our hospitals. They're like our public schools. This is also a public institution, but you cannot walk in. So the prison system is what we call a closed system. It is not open. We often talked about closed family. When a family is a closed family and isolated, there's greater risk of harm within that family. And so these closed systems always have higher risk for harm.
1: And there's not even a metaphor here. There's just massive walls. It's very simple. I think something that was really hard for us to hear, or really moving for us to hear, was when we spoke with women who had reported sexual assault and told us, if I could go back, I wouldn't have done that. And I can promise you I'll never do it again.
0: I believe you spoke to one of Gregory Rodriguez's victims, right?
1: Yeah. I mean, we have to speak very carefully because she is very scared. But she did report abuse at the hands of Gregory Rodriguez and felt that ever since she did that, she's been targeted inside by officers. So she had a laundry list of incidents that she felt were retaliation. We don't know if they were or not, but that's the life she's living. And she said, if I had to do it over again, I would not have reported the sexual assault because it's too dangerous for me in here to have reported that. And she said, and moving forward, there have been sexual assaults, and if there are any more, I will not report them. It's not safe for me.
0: So we were literally completely wrapping up this story, and this was kind of the state of play as things were when, Madi, you got another call. Please tell us what you have found out about what is happening inside the Chowchilla Women's Prison.
5: Right. So I learned that the warden at the California, Central California Women's Facility was transferred and demoted. She's now at the Valley State Prison in Chowchilla. Actually, it's right down the street from there. And then in the course of reporting that out, I learned that several officers had been walked off the yard, which means that they were taken off the premises of the prison. And it's related to sexual misconduct. We reached out to CDCR, and of course, they said that they could not comment. But they did say that there was an ongoing investigation.
0: I know this is still really kind of fresh information and that it's still developing, but what have you been hearing from advocates and people inside the prison about their reaction to this? Are they glad the warden is being taken out of there? Do they hold her responsible? This is Anissa de la Cruz, you know, not Cynthia Rojas, who is the chief deputy warden. But what are their reactions?
5: It's interesting. I think that they are glad that action is being taken. But all the advocates and the women that I spoke to say that, you know, it's not just one person that allowed this to happen. I spoke to Lisa Nomura, who is a formerly incarcerated advocate with the California Coalition for Women Prisoners. And she really feels like this is just something that they're doing because there's pressure on them to make moves.
6: This whole thing is not uncommon. It, you know, it's more like a Band-Aid on a gaping wound, right? Mm. And like Warden de la Cruz being removed and demoted and going from institution to institution, that's a common response to things like this, where action is expected.
0: They are under scrutiny, right, you know, from the DOJ, but they also know that, you know, this investigation is coming out shortly. Do you think it played any kind of role?
1: I think that they have heard from us a lot in the last 2 years, particularly in the last 6 months. They've heard from us increasingly. We're in their inboxes. We're on their phones. We are asking them over and over again for documents. They know that we are relentless. People ask me sometimes, do you think they know who you are? I think so. I think that counts as pressure. Right.
0: Have you spoken to Allie? Like, do you know what her hope is from coming forward and telling her story and, you know, getting this broader platform of people to listen to it?
1: So to me, something that's always been really interesting about Allie is that she was not incarcerated for a long time. Women who we've interviewed who are incarcerated for a long time are a lot less willing to speak out because they've been beaten down. And they're scared, and they say these same words always, like, I just want to live my life, I just want to pay attention to myself, I just want to keep my head down. And Allie doesn't feel that way, and I feel like a lot of the reason is because she wasn't incarcerated for terribly long. You know, she wants to put sunlight on the situation. So I think we all respond to trauma in different ways, you know, and she gets mad. Yeah.
0: Well, I want to just thank both of you for your tremendous work on this series. I think it shows some, you know, beautiful and important and tender and terrible moments inside a system that can largely get flattened from the outside, and really adds this kind of depth and insight for the public to kind of understand what happens inside this prison that we all, you know, pay for and that we're all responsible for in some way. So I want to thank you both. But I know you guys also want to thank some people. So
1: we just really want to thank the women who spoke to us. I mean, they are being incredibly brave and going out of their way to meet with us and to talk to us on the phone that's being recorded to get their story out there. And we are very grateful to them.
7: Thank you all so much for taking us on this journey. And thanks as well to the women, some of whom we cannot personally credit, who made your investigation possible.

if you missed even a moment. 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KQED in San Francisco allows Snap to broadcast stories like this one. On Team Snap, the union represented producers, artists, editors, and engineers are members of the National Association of Broadcast Employees and Technicians, Communications Workers of America, AFL-CIO, Local 51. And this is not the news. No way is this the news, because sometimes the news does not care. But we do. And this is PR.

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1: You've probably heard the saying that waiting is the hardest part. Well, Domino's Pizza found out that the wait is easier, at least for the customer, when they know exactly what's going on with their order.
2: I remember actually being more fascinated with the tracker than actually interested in the pizza. Like a thing where I was like refreshing constantly to be like, what is it going to look like now?
1: I'm Nick Fountain, and today on Planet Money, how the pizza tracker was made, how it spread, and how it's been manipulated.
3: And I'm Guy Raz, and today on How I Built This, I'm joined by the founder of Shake Shack, Danny Meyer, who gives advice about being prepared when the moment to grow actually arrives.
4: You know, the book that I just wrote is called What Could Possibly Go Right? 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
5: Live from NPR News, I'm Giles Snyder. A judge is ordering Tennessee officials to preserve evidence connected to the failed execution of Krista Pike by lethal injection last week. Pike would have been the first woman executed in Tennessee in nearly 200 years, but she survived. Pike's attorney said she woke up in the hospital angry and confused. Tony Gonzalez of member station WPLN reports.
6: Nashville Judge Aisha Miles ordered prison officials to preserve medical supplies, remnants of the drug pentobarbital, and communications about their decision-making on the night of Krista Pike's scheduled execution. After Pike's legal team argued she deserves visitation similar to her time in prison, Miles also granted them more access to her in the hospital.
7: The same protocols that would have been followed while she is incarcerated at the women's prison should be followed there.
6: Pike was unconscious for more than 5 days following the botched execution, but her attorneys say she is now able to speak. For NPR News, I'm Tony Gonzalez in Nashville.
5: Pike's execution was the second to fail in Tennessee this year. In Texas, authorities carried out an execution tonight using the same lethal injection drug that Pike survived. President Trump says he deserves the Nobel Peace Prize despite starting an ongoing war with Iran. The award will be announced this Friday. Here's NPR's Emily Fang reporting.
8: Trump argues that he should be recognized for stopping Iran from getting a nuclear weapon.
9: I did things that nobody else has ever done. I'm not bragging. I'm just telling you the facts.
8: Trump has criticized the Nobel Prize Committee in the past for giving former President Barack Obama a peace prize, but not him. He also said he'd, quote, indirectly won the prize after last year's recipient, Venezuelan opposition activist Maria Corina Machado, gave Trump the award medal.
9: And she gave it to me, and I said, wow, what an honor. I settled 8 wars. Another one is coming.
8: Another war or another award? The president did not specify what he meant by that. Emily Fang, NPR News, the White House.
5: New polling shows support for Medicare for All is the highest it's been in at least a decade. Kate Wells with our partner KFF Health News reports from Lansing, Michigan.
10: If you go to one of Democratic Senate candidate Abdul El-Sayed's town halls in Michigan, you will hear the crowd chant the campaign slogan.
11: Money out of
12: politics!
11: Money in your
12: pocket!
11: Medicare for
12: all!
11: There it is!
10: 2 in 3 Americans now say they favor Medicare for all, according to polling from KFF, a health policy research organization. But many of them don't actually know what it means, and that support fluctuates based on what pollsters told them about it. Medicare for All usually means a single insurance program run by the federal government that replaces or radically changes private insurance. Opponents argue that Medicare for All would raise taxes and could lead to treatment delays.
5: Kate Wells reporting from KFF Health News. This is NPR. An 18-year-old accused of planning an attack at Minnesota's Mall of America made his initial court appearance today. A federal complaint says Shaiduna Abdullahi Muhammad was arrested Tuesday in a public park after he paid $600 to an undercover FBI employee for an AK-47 and 200 rounds of ammunition. Muhammad is accused of repeatedly telling a confidential informant that he wanted to kill non-Muslims. Tropical storm Isaias could become the first hurricane of the Atlantic season. Forecasters say Isaias is gaining strength off of eastern Mexico. A remarkable Jurassic fossil of an ancient mammal has surfaced in Inner Mongolia. It's about 165 million years old, and NPR's Ari Daniel reports it contains the earliest signs of a couple of familiar traits.
11: The fossil's the size of a chihuahua and a bit of a mutt. Its back end resembles a platypus, but its sharp teeth suggest it was a predator. Imaging revealed a delicate roof of the mouth and bones that supported a tongue. These rarely preserved features allowed University of Chicago paleontologist Zhe Shi Luo and his colleagues to conclude it was likely able to chew and swallow and suckle, traits unique to mammals.
13: All there in one remarkable fossil.
11: Luo says it's the oldest evidence of chewing and swallowing and suckling, pushing the origin of these evolutionary innovations and their presence among our ancient mammalian relatives deeper into the past. Ari Daniel, NPR News.
5: And I'm Giles Snyder. This is NPR News.
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1: I hate waiting. I think we all do. But recently I heard a theory about how our relationship with waiting has been totally transformed in the last 20 years. It was a story about how an IT department of a pizza restaurant completely changed how we wait and how we feel when we wait. I heard it from none other than Alex Mayasi. Take it away, Alex.
16: Okay. For all intents and purposes, the story starts when David Halbin-Stricker got a job at Domino's in IT. And at the time, the company was in a kind of crisis. See, for a long time, Domino's was known for one thing.
17: They were known for their fast delivery. It was like, if you wanted your pizza fast, you ordered it from Domino's. If you wanted good pizza, there were other places you would go.
1: They were so into their speedy delivery thing that for many years, they even guaranteed it.
17: If they didn't get the pizza to your door in 30 minutes, you'd get it free.
16: But the guarantee led to problems. It pushed delivery drivers to be reckless. People died. There were lawsuits, and eventually Domino's had to give up on the guarantee.
17: And all the industry pundits said, Domino's is now dead.
1: Wow.
17: They were basically saying, without the guarantee, who's going to order Domino's pizza?
1: Right.
17: You know?
1: Yeah, David says, losing the guarantee was bad. They were ceding market share to the likes of Papa John's and Pizza Hut. And David had this theory of the 30-minute guarantee, which is that it wasn't just popular because it got people their pizzas fast. It was popular for a slightly squishier reason. It had given people a sense of control.
16: This idea was backed up by evidence. Around this time, in the early 2000s, Domino's had actually commissioned a study that mapped the way people felt when they ordered a pizza. And what they learned was it was a psychological roller coaster.
17: Yeah, you're desperately hungry. And so you're like, I want pizza. I want pizza. And so you go and you place your order and it's like, oh, yes, I've got pizza coming. And you're excited. I've done it. I've ordered pizza.
1: This was the top of the roller coaster. And things really went downhill after that.
17: It's completely out of your control at this point. You're like, where is it? Where is it? I'm hungry. Where is it? Especially with kids, you know, where is it, mom? Where is it, mom? Where is it, mom? You know, it's coming. It's coming. You have no idea where it is. Have they lost my order? You know,
1: regardless of how long getting a pizza actually took, customers just hated the process, the experience of waiting. To solve this problem and to stand out in a crowded pizza market, David and his IT colleagues cooked up a tool that would help Domino's beat their competitors on a kind of novel front, managing their customers' emotional journeys.
16: This tool would allow their customers to obsessively monitor their pizza's progress. It would come to be called the Domino's Pizza Tracker. And this humble pizza tracker, some would argue, and I am arguing, became way more influential than you might expect.
1: Did you know that it would go on to change the world?
17: No. I'm still somewhat amazed that it changed lives. I mean, that's weird. A status page that changed lives. I mean, that's kind of crazy.
1: Hello and welcome to Planet Money. I'm Nick Fountain.
16: And I'm Alex Mayasi.
1: Yes, many of you will recognize Alex's voice from some classic Planet Money episodes, or his name because he wrote the Planet Money book, or maybe you're a listener to Alex's new food and economics show. It's called Gastronomics. It is there that Alex laid out this theory that I kind of love. Alex, you call it the Domino's Pizza Tracker theory of everything.
16: Yes, and here's the theory. The Domino's Pizza Tracker would become the canonical model for every website or app that maps out how long a purchase or delivery or service is going to take. And it created a completely new norm for how we expect to feel when we buy stuff.
1: We're talking banking, car repair, tax prep, waiting for an Uber. Your theory is it all started with the Pizza Tracker. So today on the show, we're going to drill down on this theory, hear how the pizza tracker was made, how it spread, how it's been manipulated, and what it tells us about human nature.
16: Also, we hit the streets and do some hard-hitting pizza journalism.
18: Got a hidden mic right here. We're about to go do investigative journalism.
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1: We're back. It's Planet Money. We're tracing the history of the Domino's Pizza Tracker and how it's changed consumer culture. Where we left off, it's the mid-2000s, and Domino's knew they had this problem, where people hated waiting for pizza.
16: And without their 30-minute guarantee, they were losing their edge in the pizza game.
17: So Domino's reputation was a rather mediocre pizza, and now we've lost our delivery time. We're starting to struggle. It's not like the company was shrinking, but compared to the overall industry, we're not doing that great.
1: David says once Domino's learned about the emotional pizza roller coaster, lots of people at the company had a sense that they should build something like a pizza tracker, but they also knew that corporate would never go for it because it would be really time consuming to build something that would track literally every pizza at every single Domino's. Plus, was it really worth it spending so much effort on basically a gimmick to maybe make some customers a wee bit less anxious?
16: So instead, at the time, corporate was focused on the tried-and-true Domino's way, beating their competitors on speed, even without the guarantee. They became obsessed with the metric they called out-the-door time, as in pizza out the door.
17: And word gets out that the UK franchisee has figured out how to improve these out-the-door times.
1: Ah.
17: That he somehow cracked the nut.
16: So Domino's dispatches David's boss to go across the pond to figure out what the UK stores are doing. When he's back, he summoned David and the rest of the technology team.
17: And said, let me tell you about what I saw. You would go into a store and they would have a dedicated monitor that would show nothing but that store's out-the-door times, along with 5 to 10 other stores.
1: Oh.
17: And what this franchisee did was, is he had them compete against each other.
1: On out-the-door time.
17: On out-the-door time. And then he would pay cash bonuses to, you know, the store that was at the top, stuff like that.
16: David's boss said, we need to do this here in the U.S.
1: And did he look at you and say, David, you're on this?
17: Yeah, I was basically the guy who had to make it happen.
1: David knew how he'd build it. Every Domino's had computers where workers would register when an order came in, when a pizza went in the oven, and when it went out for delivery.
16: So David took that information and connected it to a centralized system that broadcast out-the-door times from each Domino's to the other competitor stores nearby. The out-the-door times were on live dashboards for every teenage worker to see.
17: Shortly after it's rolling out, maybe a week or two, the CEO comes to my cube and says, you know, you worked on that? He goes, there has been nothing in my tenure that has moved the needle as much as that.
1: Wow.
17: Good job, guys.
1: And here's your bonus, David.
17: No. I'm in IT. The best you do is you get a thank you.
16: So pizza out the door times were getting faster, but they still hadn't solved that other issue. The existential dread of having to wait a whole 30 minutes in pizza purgatory.
1: Except then at some point, David and his colleagues stepped back, looked around, and were like, wait, you know what? We already have a system tracking every single pizza and every single Domino's.
17: We went, we can piggyback on that and do Pizza Tracker.
1: Pizza Tracker. The way the Pizza Tracker would work was people would call in their orders, then go online, maybe dial up.
16: That's not a great impression.
1: And see a little animation of their very own pizza's progress in real time.
16: Now, this was 2006. Most people didn't have smartphones yet. They were not using apps. At the time, FedEx, UPS, and Amazon were tracking packages, but those were generally on the timeline of days, not minutes. A tool to track real-time pizza progress would be completely novel.
1: David set out to work on the back end, and some designers figured out what the tracker would look like. Kind of like a thermometer on its side, a long tube with rounded ends. As the pizza went through each step of the process, from order placed to prep to bake to box to delivery, the next chunk of the thermometer turned bright red.
16: When David saw the mock-up for the first time, he was not impressed.
17: I go, it's a hot dog.
1: It does kind of look like a hot dog.
17: It's a hot dog. We're a pizza company. Why have you put a hot dog on the pizza tracker? So I'm there kind of going, well, this is the dumbest thing ever.
1: But the big dogs at the company liked it. In fact, they wanted to roll out the pizza tracker right before the craziest day in pizza. The Super Bowl of pizza, one might say.
16: Yeah. The actual Super Bowl.
17: Because the Super Bowl is not necessarily the absolute busiest day, but all four time zones for Domino's synchronize. Everybody's ordering right before the game.
1: Sure.
17: Everybody's ordering at halftime.
16: The Super Bowl was stressful enough in a normal year. They'd set up a war room with screens showing website traffic, server capacity, and, you know, also the Super Bowl broadcast.
17: We'd have like 50 people.
1: Wow.
17: And we'd be monitoring networks. We'd be looking at our competitors. Hey, Papa John's, they're slowing down, you know. And we're saying, we're still good.
16: So maybe not the best time to roll out a totally new piece of pizza technology, but the brass are like, are you kidding?
17: This is going to be awesome.
1: The day comes, all eyes are on David and his tracker. Would it work? Would people look at it? Would they like it?
17: The spotlight is on us. And we're basically in there watching the pizza tracker. And if this crashes, then we're going to launch this and we're going to do this. And so we have all these plans. And it basically, fortunately, went off without a hitch.
16: Not only did it go off without a hitch, it actually blew up. Over the next months and years, it became a cultural phenomenon. Tracking your pizza became not just a tool, but an event. People blogged about it. A CNN morning show tested it out on live TV.
20: And we are awaiting that pizza delivery. Will the Domino's man make it in time?
16: We're customers flooded the Domino's comment box with comments.
17: Oh, this is the best thing ever. It was mainly from, like, the main commenters were moms. Basically, this has gotten my kids off my back. I order the pizza, and then I have my kids sit in front of the computer Amazing. Watching the little flashing lights.
21: Yeah.
17: And the kids would, like, would turn around and go, Mom, Mom, Mom, it's in the oven. You know, hey, Mom, Mom, Mom, it's being prepared. It's out for delivery. You got to get ready. It's out for delivery.
16: Yeah, the pizza tracker actually made the pizza waiting experience kind of fun.
2: I remember actually being more fascinated with the tracker than actually interested in the pizza. Like a thing where I was like refreshing constantly to be like, what is it going to look like now?
16: This is Shuya Gong. She teaches design at Harvard, and she was previously a design director at IDEO, the design firm famous for, among other things, the original Apple mouse. We called Shuya to talk about why the pizza tracker works and how it ended up getting way bigger than pizza.
1: Shuya came up as a designer in the mid-2010s, so several important years after the pizza tracker was launched. Important because more and more people had smartphones, and every company needed an app.
16: Many of these companies were Shuya's clients, and in meetings where they'd be sitting around saying, "What is our app?" Shuya found that she kept referencing the same excellent model.
2: One of the most effective meetings I had was actually like ordering pizza and just putting the tracker on the big screen in the room and being like, so how are you feeling right now? Like, let's experience this together, because you are able to in your body very viscerally understand how much anxiety is going up or down, how much you feel reassurance, how much you feel groundedness, and then be able to say like, okay, what parts of that do you want people, do you want your customers to feel when they are using your product?
16: This seems like a boss move that you would like start your meeting with your important clients and be like, okay, I'll explain why later, but like, let's all order some pizza, like hands up for cheese, hands up for pepperoni.
2: Yeah.
1: In fact, the idea of the pizza tracker became kind of a shorthand in Shuya's design world. A client would come in, describe what their business did, and if it at all involved a customer doing any kind of waiting, she and her colleagues would look at each other and say, oh, easy.
2: They need the pizza tracker.
1: Shuya says one reason pizza trackers were so popular was because as more and more shopping experiences became digital, a tracker replicated a really important part of paying for something in the real world. Watching people do the work.
2: When you are having an online experience, you don't have that kind of visibility. And because you don't have that kind of visibility, it sometimes gets easier to be impatient.
1: Researchers have documented that this reminder of the work that goes into a product or service makes customers value it more. They call it the labor illusion.
16: And Shuya said something else about why pizza trackers are so effective. It's a little bit trippy. She says they change our perception of time.
1: Wow.
16: Like, there's something that we have literally all experienced, which is a known phenomenon in psychology, where when people walk somewhere, they feel like the walk on the way back is shorter than the way there.
2: Even though it might be the exact same minute by minute, second by second amount of time, it feels shorter.
16: Shu says one explanation for the walk thing is that the way back is familiar. And that's actually kind of what happens with the pizza tracker, too. It gives us a familiar route and shows us landmarks along the way.
2: It's giving us wayfinding. It's giving us those familiar things to look out for that makes a journey feel shorter. And those familiar things are pizza's being made. It's on its way now. Pizza's being delivered.
16: So all this is why many apps and websites now have pizza tracker-like trackers. The most obvious ones are Uber and Lyft, but I've started seeing them everywhere. Like, the other day, I'd dropped my car off at the mechanic and it was taking a while. I started getting nervous. Had they forgotten me? Should I call? Then I got a text with a link to a tracker, a little timeline that showed where my car was in its repair process. I felt calmed and reassured.
1: Yeah, this is why pizza trackers are everywhere now. Because we, as consumers, love them. But as the whole economy has become more digital, more like ordering a pizza, something weird has started happening. Pizza trackers have become less honest.
16: Yeah, Shuya gave me a good example. In the mid-2010s, she was working with banks and fintech companies whose customers were transitioning from in-person, slow cash and check transactions to digital deposits and payments. And the companies were actually kind of having the opposite problem that Domino's had had. Because as their customers adapted to online banking, they were uncomfortable with just how fast transactions were happening.
2: It doesn't actually take that much time for two computers to talk to each other and say, like, is this the amount of money that we're sending over? Yes, this is the amount of money we're sending over. You've got that amount of money? Amazing. Now I've got this amount of money. Computers talking to each other, like, there are no roads that they are crossing. There is no cheese that is melting. It's numbers on a spreadsheet moving back and forth.
1: But for people who are used to money taking a while to transfer, money moving instantly, it feels sus.
2: And so what we would do in that instance is actually slow down the pizza tracker, the money tracker. And instead of giving you a real-time reflection, we might actually give it a little bit of a buffer and make you wait.
16: So in the world of money apps, Shuya helped companies add pizza trackers that actually manufactured a fake waiting period, even though the work that was happening was instantaneous.
2: In a context like that, slowing down the time and using that concept of a tracker to say, this is the step that's happening right now, it's getting sent to the other party, we're verifying it, slowing down that time and intentionally and adding some meaningful friction in there means that the experience of waiting is something that you actually want to have. And in that experience of waiting, you're feeling the gravitas and the seriousness of sending over hundreds of dollars to this like other magical space in the ether that now has your money.
1: Which seems reasonable enough, though there is another way of thinking about that.
16: How do you feel about recommending, like, oh, you should do a status bar, but one that's like not accurate?
2: Accurate. Right. How much are we recommending lying to your customers, especially
16: yes,
2: when
16: to put
2: you
16: it
2: are,
16: more bluntly? Yeah.
2: Right. So I would think about it less as lying to someone who's going through this experience and more about curating the experience to put in the physics that have traditionally existed in these experiences to make people feel comfortable.
1: Sure, but at a certain point, this all gets more sinister. Like TurboTax. TurboTax has these little status updates. As you go from section to section, an animation pops up where they say, we're checking to make sure you've got all your deductions or credits or whatever. But a few years back, someone looked into the code and found that the animation was the same for everyone, no matter what. Took the same amount of time. And I guess the question is TurboTax trying to make us feel at ease during the frankly scary process of filing taxes? Or are they using the labor illusion to convince us that it's worth it to pay gobs of money for something we could do for free?
16: Yeah. Or like recently I was traveling and I had to use Uber a lot. Over and over, they sent me updated pickup times. And seemingly every time, the car arrived later than they promised. It felt like the tracker was part of an intentional deception to convince me to book with them instead of Lyft, to not cancel, to be on the street so early I'm anxiously watching for the car and hop right in.
1: By the way, we reached out to TurboTax asking if anything has changed or if they wanted to comment. They did not. And we asked Uber for an interview on how they calculated the pickup times. While they didn't make anyone available, they did share some stats that suggested that their pickup times are pretty accurate. But this is the weird final stage of pizza tracker history. Pizza trackers went from an internal tool to manage workers to an external experience providing transparency for customers. Customers loved them so much that they were adopted by companies around the world, but then some companies, at least, twisted them to be less than accurate. These trackers, sometimes, have become tools of deception. And this brings us back to the OG pizza tracker, the Domino's pizza tracker. Because there's this whole world of people who think that the Domino's pizza tracker is also veering into deception. Some of these pizza tracker truthers think it's not real at all.
4: All right. Test 1, 2. Get.
21: Oh.
1: last week, I got on my bike and rode the approximately 3 minutes to my local Domino's. I was there to put the Domino's pizza tracker through the ringer to see if what it says on the app is actually what's happening in the store.
18: Alex?
4: Nick, hello.
1: I called Alex.
18: All right. Did I ever tell you the joke? What's the difference between a podcaster and a large pizza?
4: No, you have not told me this joke.
18: A large pizza can feed a family of four.
4: Anyway, the plan was I was going to order a distinctive-looking pizza.
1: We decided on half Hawaiian, half pepperoni.
4: And get it delivered to your house, Nick.
1: Yep.
4: And then from my home computer, I'd monitor what the pizza tracker was saying was happening to this pizza while you staked out the joint.
1: This is hard-hitting investigative journalism right here.
4: Okay, I am placing this order in 3, 2, 1.
18: Okay, I'm walking in.
1: It's a tiny restaurant. Fluorescent lighting, open kitchen.
18: I see some screens in the back. Hello.
1: So open, I realize I might get found out. So, to make the employees less suspicious of me, I decide to order another pizza.
18: Could I order
1: a decoy while I wait and observe?
18: A large pepperoni?
4: Meanwhile, at home, basically as soon as I clicked order on our half Hawaiian, half pepperoni pizza, the tracker moves from the ordered position to the make position.
1: Yeah, and pretty quickly, I see a guy start to put together what looks to be the pizza.
18: Did somebody really order half Hawaiian, half pepperoni?
21: Yep. I know, it's kind of crazy.
18: That's a weird pizza.
4: And the tracker doesn't just tell us that the pizza is being made. It tells us the name of the person supposedly making it.
22: It's potentially Ivan who is making your order, if this pizza tracker is to be believed.
18: Cool.
1: Ivan finishes making the pizza, throws it onto the conveyor belt oven, goes back to the computer, and presses a button.
22: Oh, I just got order in the oven.
18: Okay, so far so good.
1: But then I try to suss out, is this really Ivan?
18: Could I order a soda as well?
21: You want a soda?
18: Yeah.
21: Yeah, no problem.
18: Honestly, what's your name?
21: My name's Alex.
18: Alex?
21: Yes, sir.
1: Not Ivan. In other words, a pizza tracker lie.
4: Meanwhile, at home, I saw that our half Hawaiian, half pepperoni pizza was finished, out of the oven and headed to quality control for a check with a quality captain. Do you see any quality captains around?
18: I do not, and I gotta tell you, the pizza is not off the oven yet.
4: Oh, no. So, pizza tracker lie number two. But this one has an asterisk. David, our pizza tracker co-inventor, told us that since Domino's ovens are the conveyor belt type, the bake takes pretty much exactly the same amount of time every time. So the tracker just automatically goes to the next step after a set amount of time. A
1: couple minutes later, Alex, aka Ivan, finally takes it out of the oven and puts it in a box, and then puts it on a rack to be picked up by a delivery driver.
4: Now, the tracker doesn't say waiting on a shelf getting colder while the delivery driver finishes up the previous job. It continues to say quality check, but it's not there for that long.
22: Now it says out for delivery. Your delivery expert Alex left the store.
1: Sure enough, Alex, aka Ivan, takes the pizza out of the restaurant, puts it into his car, and I jump on my bike and start following him, trying to beat him to my house.
18: He's taking a left. Oh, I feel like a freaking creeper.
4: Meanwhile, I can see his every turn from my home computer. His phone's GPS is tracking him, and he actually arrives at Nick's house right around when the tracker estimated he would.
1: Which is exactly when I had to hop off my bike, give an apologetic wave, and awkwardly explain what was going down.
18: No. This is actually my house. I can show you my driver's license.
1: Luckily, he does not take a baseball bat out of the trunk.
18: So I'm a journalist.
23: Oh, cool.
18: My name is Nick.
23: Nice to meet you, man.
18: I work for NPR.
23: Cool.
1: I gotta say, he was surprisingly cool about this. I, of course, got his permission to use the recording. And he said he was actually curious to see how accurate the tracker was.
18: We want to see what happens when you mark this as delivered, how quickly it updates on my buddy's computer.
17: Oh, sure. Okay.
18: Let's see it.
3: Let me go take this. I'm genuinely interested to see if it works.
1: He clicks the delivered button.
22: Okay, and I just got pretty promptly the update that we just went from deliver to
18: Alex, thank you so much, man. I really appreciate it.
22: So, time for a verdict. On the truth to lie scale, reflecting reality versus deceiving us, I was pretty impressed. The pizza tracker was mostly accurate. I'm not quite sure there was a real quality check. And the pizza wasn't made by Ivan, of course, though we later learned an Ivan was working that shift. But on the important stuff, I knew when the pizza went in the oven, when it left the store, and although I'm not quite sure I needed a notification for this part, when it was handed to Nick.
1: As I stood there, pizza in hand, I started to realize. Pizza trackers are so ubiquitous because companies know we want them. And I think by and large, they know we want them even when they're telling us lies. Because we've gotten so used to these kinds of apps that helped us transition to the digital world, holding our hands step by step to show us that some work was really happening, that now, in our totally digital lives, we want that feeling even when it's completely disconnected from reality. Even when the information we're getting is a fabrication, which I find quite depressing.
22: Yeah, I don't know if I'm that depressed about it. The good version of a pizza tracker, I love. I like having more information. I like knowing I can take a quick run before I have to be home to take delivery of a pizza. Though it's true that now, after obsessively learning about pizza trackers, every time I see one, I question how real it is, whether it's empowering me or tricking me. And that just makes me anxious all over again. Oh, wait. How was the pie?
1: Oh, thank you for asking. My family of four loved it.
18: Can you say pizza for the radio?
6: Pizza.
22: Pizza.
18: Okay, see you, Alex. Talk soon.
22: All right. Take care.

0: This episode was produced by Sam Yellowhorse Kessler, edited by the great Liza Yeager, fact-checked by Sierra Juarez, and engineered by Sina Lafredo. Alex Goldmark is our executive producer.
1: Special thanks to Jim Vitek, Marty Gage, the Hustle Newsletter, Tammy Kim, and Lauren Fries. I'm Alex Mayasi.
0: I'm Nick Fountain. This is NPR. Thank you for listening. All right, so Guy Raz, I'm going to hand it over to you. What do you got coming up today on How I Built This?
2: Thank you, Nick. So today on the Advice Line, I'm joined by Danny Meyer. He's the founder of Shake Shack, and he's got some pretty great advice about curating customers who will personify your brand.
3: You're not selling a product. 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
4: Hello and welcome to the Advice Line on How I Built This. I'm Guy Raz. This is the place where we help try to solve your business challenges. Each week, I'm joined by a legendary founder, a former guest on the show who will attempt with me to help you. All right, let's get to it. This week, I'm joined by legendary restaurateur Danny Meyer, founder of the Union Square Hospitality Group. Danny, it's great to have you back on the show.
5: Thank you, Guy.
4: If any of you listening have ever eaten out in New York City, there's a chance that you know Danny's story. He is the man behind Union Square Cafe, Gramercy Tavern, The Modern, and he's the guy who took a single temporary hot dog stand in Madison Square Park and turned it into Shake Shack, which is now a global publicly traded burger empire. Danny, you were last on the show in June of 2020. That was a crazy time. The world was sheltering in place and dining rooms were dark and it certainly felt like a long time ago. I think in 2022, you stepped down to become executive chairman of the Union Square Group. Give us an update about what's kind of going on in your life right now.
5: Yeah, well, yeah, I actually stepped up to become executive chairman. A lot of people thought I was retiring, which could not have been further from the truth.
4: Right.
5: And by being executive chairman, which was actually a term I had never even heard of before, it gave me the chance to continue to come into work every day, but to spend more of my time on fewer of the things, but those things that uniquely lined up with my gifts. So really, it has to do with the culture of the company, the culinary product of the company, and then all of the creative outlets we have for new businesses. And that's what I spend my time on. Whereas before, I was the guy, you know, hopefully making the trains run on time. I'm just not doing that today.
4: You have a new book out. Congrats. What could possibly go right? A big part of the book is about building an enduring culture and keeping teams aligned. Can you tell us a little bit about how you think about culture?
5: I think culture at its most basic is a word to describe how we do things around here. And every company, whether it's intentional or not, every family, every sports team, there's a way they do things around here. I think the biggest way to build culture is to have a common set of behaviors that everybody in the organization understands that they are responsible for really emanating. So, for example, I actually traveled a long way. I used to think that what we really needed was family values. And we had those in place for about 15 years. And, you know, I wouldn't argue with any of them, but they weren't specific to our culture. And the other problem with that, Guy, was that it was disingenuous in retrospect to call them family values because a business is not a family. And I noticed that every time we held someone accountable to the point that there just wasn't going to be a place for them on our team going forward, people would go into deep grief because you don't fire a family member. And so the big transition I had was really evolving from family values to expected behaviors. Is the shorthand where everybody knows exactly what you're talking about. They know exactly what you're expected of them. And this is the equation that I figured out is our culture is ultimately all of the wanted behaviors that we celebrate actively minus all of the unwanted behaviors that we tolerate.
4: Mm, yeah. Well, Danny, we got some callers waiting to ask some pressing questions. You ready to take our first call?
5: Yes.
4: All right, let's bring on our first caller. Welcome to the Advice Line. You're on with Danny Meyer, founder of Union Square Hospitality Group. Please tell us your name, where you're calling from, and just one line about your business, please.
6: My name is Janelle Bass. I'm from Louisville, Kentucky. Hello. I am the co-founder of Pony Boy Slings. We're a bourbon-based canned cocktail that drinks more like a nostalgic soda.
4: Well, thanks for calling in, Janelle. So Pony Boy Slings, it's a canned alcoholic beverage made with bourbon, but it's like more like soda. So what do you mean? It's like sweeter, it's easier to drink.
6: Yes, all of the above. So Mike, my husband, and I created this, and we come from the beverage and bartending industry, hospitality background. And we realize in Kentucky, in bourbon country, you know, everyone's drinking bourbon the same, whether it's an old fashioned, a Manhattan, or it's on the rocks and neat, which is great. We love that. But as bartenders, we were having a lot

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1: Beer occasion.
2: Awesome. And tell us what your question is for us.
1: So I guess like at the end of the day, because Mike and I come from the bartending scene, we really cared about what we put into that can. We don't use preservatives. 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It's like between 60 and 70%. People taste it, they buy it. And so it's great. Where we have a little bit of a hiccup, you know, when we're not in the store to be able to do the tastings and there's the sea of RTDs that you're looking at, you know, how do we get, you know, the person to feel excited about trying us with a packaged product like ours? How do we build that sense of hospitality into the company itself when we're not actually there?
2: Okay, so you're in the ready-to-drink aisle, and how do you build that sense of hospitality into the brand? Okay, Danny, I want to bring you in here. Meet Janelle, Pony Boy Slings. A great idea, but she's trying to figure out how to build that sense of hospitality into the brand.
3: First of all, congratulations. It's exciting starting a new company. My question for you is, who personifies your brand? So when somebody goes up and down the aisle, they've got a can, and I'm sure that the can has really nice label or nice design to it. Is there any connection with any person? Some incipient brands bring on a celebrity, but you could do it yourselves. I mean, people love a good homemade story.
1: I think that that's an interesting question because Mike and I definitely stepped into creating these, making something that we want to drink. And so we don't specifically have a certain like celebrity or persona, except for, you know, when we think about our demographic, we do tend to reach the older millennials and Gen X, and it skews slightly more female when we do tastings, but it's so hard because we're still so new.
2: Janelle, have you guys had like Pony Boy parties or pop-ups or backyard event tastings? You've done those.
1: Yes. So that is one thing that we love. I mean, that's the thing I miss about bartending is curating a space and where you get to sit at my bar and I get to drive the ship of how you feel for the evening. So with Pony Boy, we do tons of pop-ups and events around Louisville. Mike DJs, we have a 1977 Chevy van we park and do tastings out of. So we definitely try to curate a moment and a feeling and a vibe.
3: And when you do the events, which I thought Guy's question was right on the money, you're bringing your vibe to that. And you also create a sense amongst the drinkers that they are part of a community. You're not selling a product. You're selling the opportunity to belong to a community where people like us do things like this. The question is, how do you curate a group of people who say, I am now part of a community that does this thing?
1: Exactly. And, you know, we do tons of stuff here in Louisville and we've got some repeat buys. I mean, our sales are pretty decent for what we've put in. It's just been bootstrapped by us pretty much the whole time. But yeah, just trying to, as it scales, to keep going with that feeling when, you know, we're not in the store or we're not there to do the pop-up and for people to, I don't know, just still feel like they're being taken care of.
2: Hmm. I mean, that's the question here, right? When somebody encounters the product and neither you or your partner are there, what do you want that person to feel? And the answer to that question is what your brand strategy is. So one thing I was thinking, I'm looking at your cans. They're cool. I like the 70s retro feel. But, you know, I would think about the can as your bartender. Like that's the, you know, in lieu of a bartender saying, oh, you got to try this amazing thing. It's the can initially can sort of be that. I think of Liquid Death. This is murder your thirst on the can. Mm-hmm. I mean, could you put something cool or unexpected like under the tab when you pop it or even on the can that says like, come on, join the party or come on in or
3: hop on the pony.
2: Something like that. You know, you could try to be playful with because the can, it looks nice, but it's very conventional. It tells the name of the drink and what's in it and you've got the cool logo. Mm-hmm. But you are going for a certain vibe and I think you can use the can as the introduction.

0: position as your ambassador. So I would think about that.
1: Yeah, I love that. I think that's fantastic. That's a great idea.
0: Janelle Bass, the brand is called Pony Boy Slings. Good luck. Thanks for calling in.
1: Thank you so much for having me. Bye, guys.
0: Thank you. All right, we're going to take a quick break, but we'll be right back with another caller. Stay with us. I'm Guy Raz, and you're listening to The Advice Line right here on How I Built This.

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1: Welcome back to How I Built This. I'm Guy Raz. If you're just joining us, you're listening to an excerpt from the How I Built This advice line. And if you want to hear the full episode of How I Built This, you can find the show wherever you get your podcasts. My guest today is Danny Meyer, founder of Union Square Hospitality Group. And Danny, let's take another call. You ready?
2: Let's go.
3: Hi there. Thank you for having me. My name is Jade Taylor, and I am the co-founder of Angel Oak Smokehouse. We are a premium salmon smokehouse based in Charleston, South Carolina, and we hope to make it a household name in a category that we believe doesn't really have one right now.
1: Thanks for calling in, Jade. So Angel Oak Smokehouse, this is a you smoke salmon and sell it from a storefront, online. Where is it sold?
3: So right now, we launched 15 months ago, and we are primarily in retail. Our first major retailer was Whole Foods.
1: Wow,
3: we launched there in March in the Southeast region.
1: And how many products do you sell?
3: Right now, we have two. Mm-hmm. We have our cold smoked salmon, which you know traditionally would go on a bagel. And then we have our hot smoked salmon, which is smokier, more like a piece
1: cooked
3: of salmon you would cook at home.
1: Right, yeah.
3: Really flakes beautifully and much more versatile in what you can do with it.
1: Okay. Before we dive in further, what's your question?
3: So, Danny, like you, we care deeply about having a consistent, high-quality experience every time for our customers. Should we continue to expand in retail and in food service, or should we take that leap and go into the direct-to-consumer shipping from our website, knowing that one bad delivery could mean spoiled fish on someone's doorstep instead of giving them that premium experience that we've worked so hard to build?
1: Mm. All right, Danny, Jade is doing premium smoked salmon. They've got some great traction with Whole Foods and in retail. Should they go D2C? Should they start to explore that, knowing that there's risks involved?
2: Well, first of all, I'm excited to try your product because I grew up hating salmon. Although the first time I got to try smoked salmon, I loved it. And then the first time I got to try hot smoked salmon, I loved that too. You obviously have a product that is appealing to people. So you have what we call a high-class problem. And now the question is, you know you've got a good thing, and you're clearly not concerned, or you don't seem to be concerned about Whole Foods getting a bad shipment. So what's the trouble with selling it in other ways? Like, what is your concern? Is it shipping?
3: Correct. It's letting go of that control that once it leaves our facility, we're dependent on UPS or FedEx getting it to that customer.
1: Yeah.
3: And then reliant on them getting it from their doorstep into the refrigerator.
2: Now, have you heard of Goldbelly?
3: I have heard of Goldbelly, yep.
2: They ship all kinds of products that I think are even more perishable than yours. All they do is provide the logistics for you so that when it leaves exactly as you want it. You get to bundle onto their incredibly low shipping rates, which means that your customers are not paying some exorbitant higher fee for all the shipping. As you know, so often that's the biggest cost when you get DTC stuff shipped, especially perishable.
1: Yeah, I'm going to take a slightly contrarian view on this one, Danny, because Goldbelly's amazing. They do great stuff. But I would say down the road, right? Because right now you're in 42 Whole Foods. You're barely a year plus some change old. That's pretty great traction, right? And so I guess I would say, do you want to also get into D2C right now before you have solidified those retail outlets? The other thing is, if you want to do it, I would start very limited, a limited like geographic experiment, and then really track everything. Like, are there repeat orders? You know, that's the most important, because if a customer isn't repeating the order, then you don't have a direct-to-consumer business. You have an expensive way of sending people salmon that they could go buy at Whole Foods. So I would really wait. And if you want to do it, start small in a small geographic region. That's my feeling. But Danny, you may think differently.
2: Well, I think similarly and differently. I do agree that it's a good thing to really solidify what's working right now. It's also a really good idea to ask yourself, what are you hoping for? How much growth can you have? You know, the book that I just wrote is called What Could Possibly Go Right? And what happens if it does go really right? Are you going to be prepared for that? Is that something you really want? But then the contrary point of view, I think it's worth dabbling a little bit with a platform like Goldbelly because you can do it just one day a week. So I like dipping your toe if in fact you're interested in growing.
1: Yeah. Jade, thanks so much for calling in Angel Oak Smokehouse in South Carolina. Good luck.
3: Thank you so much, both of you.
1: Thank you. Danny, before I let you go, a quick question, which we ask all of our guests, which is, knowing what you know now after 40 plus years in this business, if you could go back to you when you were starting out, what advice could you go back and give the young Danny Meyer that might have been helpful for him?
2: I think I would tell the young Danny Meyer not to get too upset when the graph goes down, because it's always going to come back up again. It might even come back up even higher than the last time. I'll never forget 1987. So 2 years after I opened Union Square Cafe, I really thought it was the end because we had something called Black Friday. You go through something like that, and then you go through 9/11 and Superstorm Sandy and the Great Recession and, of course, the worst one, the pandemic. And you realize that it's a fool's errand to bet that that down dip is not going to come back up. So the root of the word hospitality is hope. And I think we're actually in a business that can actually take pessimism and fear, and we can be the antidote to that. So that's what I've learned. And it's like a winemaker. You don't wish a bad vintage on any winemaker, but yeah, next one will probably be better.
1: That's Danny Meyer. He's the founder of Union Square Hospitality Group. And by the way, if you haven't heard Danny's original episode, we will definitely put a link to it in the show notes. Go back and check it out. It's a great story. And here's one of my favorite moments from that interview.
2: Let's cut right to the chase. This is one of the greatest pieces of advice I got from my late grandfather, Irving Harris. He said, you know, stop complaining about problems. He said, problems is the definition of business.
1: This episode was produced by Chris Messini with music composed by Ramtina Arablouei. It was edited by John Isabella. This hour of Planet Money and How I Built This was produced by J.C. Howard. I'm Guy Raz, and you've been listening to How I Built This.
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5: Hello and welcome to Newsday on the BBC World Service with Anne Soy in Nairobi and James Cotnell in London.
6: There have been angry protests in Madrid following the death of the elderly woman whose eviction saw her become a symbol of Spain's housing crisis.
5: It's nearly a year since the ceasefire deal in Gaza between Hamas and Israel, but it has not brought an end to the violence or the suffering for the people of Gaza.
7: Across the last 2 weeks, I have seen very severe cases and multiple deaths One of the main issues which are leading to some of these deaths and illnesses is a lack of resources. There is significant overcrowding on the unit. They are constantly working at overcapacity.
6: And as students' protests in France continue, we'll speak to a senior official from one French town about what motivates the protesters and how to solve the crisis. That's coming up after this latest bulletin of World News.
8: BBC News with Govinda Gill. Hundreds of protesters have demonstrated outside Parliament in Madrid after the 87-year-old woman who became a symbol of Spain's housing crisis died. Vigils have been erected and crowds marched chanting, "This is not a death, it's a murder." Marie Carmen Abascal had been in hospital since a rent hike forced her out of the apartment where she'd lived most of her life. Alba Mugarde reports from the capital.
9: The death of Marie Carmen Abascal today and the outcry we're seeing not just in Madrid where I am but across the country and all the tributes that I've been seeing online, I think they're going to make people really go in the streets and ask for the vote and ask for solutions, a different alternative to the situation that we've been living in Spain for the last few years where people cannot afford to live in the cities where they were born, like was the case of Marie Carmen Abascal.
8: U.S. prosecutors are expected to bring new charges against the former Venezuelan President Nicolas Maduro and his wife for the alleged torture of American citizens. CNN reports that the accusations are thought to relate to the detention of more than a dozen U.S. nationals, including a group of oil executives. Will Grant gave us this assessment.
10: They are already facing trial on narco-terrorism, cocaine smuggling and weapons charges. Of course, Mr. Maduro and his wife have both pleaded not guilty to those charges. The idea for the Trump administration that he could somehow get off from those charges, he could somehow be acquitted and go free, would be a huge political defeat for the Trump administration. Perhaps introducing fresh charges, we'll see later this week, feels like it might be a stronger case from the U.S. Justice Department's point of view.
8: A convicted murderer in Texas has been killed by lethal injection, the first execution in the United States since a woman survived a botched attempt last week. Lawyers for Jamal Howard had sought to have his execution postponed, citing the case of Krista Pike, who's in hospital after receiving two doses of what was meant to be a lethal injection in Tennessee. Earlier, a judge ordered officials to preserve all evidence from the failed execution. Margaret Hamilton, the pioneering computer scientist who helped land US astronauts on the moon, has died aged 90. She became one of the first software engineers and one of the few women hired for NASA's Apollo project. Her recovery routines proved crucial when an alarm sounded during the lunar landing.
11: There was this one thing that they were worried about. What if the mission aborts? And everybody said, it's never going to. It just won't happen. Oh, well, good. We'll give this one to Margaret. And sure enough, it aborted. And all of a sudden, I became an overnight expert.
8: In 2016, she was awarded the Presidential Medal of Freedom. World News from the BBC. Saudi Arabia says attacks on the country's airports in the last 2 days have killed 3 people and injured 36 others. The Iran-backed Houthi movement claimed responsibility. They've been battling for territory against the Saudi-backed government forces in Yemen since July in a renewed civil war that's displaced an estimated 200,000 people. A report from the World Wildlife Fund says the return of Atlantic bluefin tuna shows efforts to protect endangered species can work, but the charity warns that progress is fragile without more funding. Here's our climate editor, Justin Rowlatt.
12: 10 years ago, bluefin tuna sightings were very rare. Now these giant fish come to the UK in their thousands in the late summer and autumn. WWF says the turnaround proves targeted conservation efforts can work, but bluefin, tigers and African elephants are the exceptions, the charity says. It estimates the thousands of wildlife populations it monitors around the world have fallen by an average of 73% since 1970. The biggest issue, it says, is global finance. It estimates for every pound spent protecting nature, around 33 go into activities that harm it.
8: Police in Nigeria say 20 young people who were abducted last week while travelling for mandatory national service have been freed. They'd been abducted from two buses on a major highway in the southeast state of Imo. Authorities have not identified the attackers. The US Defense Secretary Pete Hegseth has praised the crew of an aircraft carrier whose record deployment during the Iran war led to concerns about conditions on board. The USS Abraham Lincoln spent more than 8 months at sea with reports of low morale, supply shortages and suicide attempts. The carrier is due to arrive in San Diego later this week. BBC News.
5: Thank you for that news bulletin. Hello and welcome to Newsday on the BBC World Service with Anne Soy in Nairobi and James Copnell in London.
6: In the programme today, we'll hear about protests over housing in Spain, over education in France as well. And we'll report on life in Gaza nearly a year after a ceasefire came into effect. And we'll also hear about a huge profits, or rather huge profits for one electronics giant.
5: And you can send us your comments on anything you hear. Our number, which works for WhatsApp and text, is +44 77 86 20 50 85.
6: We start in Spain, where an 87-year-old woman who was evicted from her apartment in Madrid in late September and who became a symbol of a growing national protest movement calling for greater access to affordable housing, has died in hospital. Maria Carmen Abascal was forcibly removed from on a stretcher from the home where she had lived for more than 70 years after the investment firm that bought her building increased her rent by more than 400%, from just under $570 a month to about $3,000. The move sparked nationwide protests under the slogan, "No, not one more Maria Carmen." Now, on Wednesday night, soon after the news of her death broke, hundreds of people marched to Parliament and later held a vigil. Here are some of those who were present.
13: We received the news with sadness and as yet another consequence of the irrationality, absurdity and cruelty that have come to define housing.
14: It's very sad because many of us had never even met her, but we knew her as everyone's grandmother. As tragic as it is, I hope it helps people understand what an eviction really means, because this woman died alone in a hospital from heartbreak.
5: Well, following the eviction, Mary Carmen had been admitted to hospital in the Spanish capital, suffering from anxiety and exhaustion. Earlier this week, Prime Minister Pedro Sanchez failed to secure support in Parliament for legislation aimed at tackling the housing crisis. He has since called a snap general election for late November over the issue. Our correspondent Guy Hedgeco in Madrid sent this update late on Wednesday evening.
15: We've heard a statement from the Tenants Union, which is the activist organisation which has been leading the protests that have been going on over the last 2 weeks and has been very close to Mari Carmen Abascal. They gave a statement saying that she had passed away in hospital, saying what a shame that was, the fact that she hadn't passed away at home. She has been in hospital since her eviction 2 weeks ago. Also mentioned the fact that Mari Carmen Abascal had actually received an offer from the company that evicted her in the wake of this tremendous backlash against the eviction. It was then forced to renegotiate with her, and the company did in fact offer to let her return to her home, but she hadn't done that yet because she had still been in hospital. So the tenants union said in its statement that it was a great shame that that offer essentially came too late for her. I think there is a feeling this might give more impetus to the protest movement, which is, you know, it's not just in Madrid, it's in cities across the country. Madrid is certainly the focus or the hub of them, and it has been for the last couple of weeks. Earlier, people in the central square of Puerta del Sol, where they've been camping out, protesters have been camping out for the last couple of weeks in protest, in tents. Many of them lit candles as a tribute to Mari Carmen Abascal. Other people have started marching through central Madrid this evening as a spontaneous protest in tribute to her. So I think we can expect over the coming hours and possibly days more tributes like that, more marches, which will be a mixture of a tribute to Mari Carmen Abascal and also a continuation of this protest, which has been gathering momentum over the last couple of weeks.
16: Kai Hedgko reporting from Madrid there.
6: Nearly a year since the ceasefire between Israel and Hamas, most of Gaza remains destroyed and no reconstruction has begun because of a deadlock over a peace deal between the two sides. Israel says it won't withdraw from Gaza until Hamas genuinely disarms. Hamas, on the other hand, says it won't hand over weapons until Israel stops all forms of aggression. Despite the ceasefire, over the past year, Israel has launched strikes into Gaza almost every day that it says are targeted at Hamas and other groups. More than 1,400 people have been killed, according to Gaza's Hamas-run health ministry, whose figures are considered reliable by the UN, and taking the overall death toll in Gaza since October 2023 to more than 74,000. Now, the war, the latest round of violence between the two sides, was triggered by a Hamas attack on Israel in which 1,200 people were killed. Israel blocks international journalists from going into Gaza to report freely. With the help of journalists in Gaza, Yogi Talimai sent this report from Jerusalem.
17: I'm in southern Israel at a location from where you can look out and see pretty much the whole of Gaza, right from the north to the south. While we've been standing here, we can hear the sound of drones above us. That's quite a constant sound. And intermittently, we've also been hearing the sound of gunfire coming from the direction of Gaza. We're only a couple of miles from it, but there is no way for us to get inside it because international journalists have not been allowed in by Israel. We've been looking at different parts of it, a little bit magnified through our camera lenses, and you can see the scale of the destruction even from where we're standing here. In videos gathered from inside Gaza for the BBC, the sound of Israeli surveillance drones is a near constant. On the ground, the ceasefire has meant mass bombardment stopped, but Israeli strikes continue almost every day. Israel says it's targeting Hamas. More than 1,400 people, including 300 children, have been killed since the ceasefire began, according to the Hamas-run health ministry. A grieving 13-year-old, Ez, describes how his mother, Fida Al-Tuta, was killed in her tent while she was combing his sister's hair. "Get down, my children," my mother shouted, Ez recalls. She was so kind and generous. What did she do wrong? My little brother keeps asking for her. Outside their tent, Fida's brother Ibrahim points to the holes made by a volley of bullets he says were fired by Israeli forces.
18: "There was gunfire coming from the sky, from quadcopters, from tanks, from military vehicles, and it was directed at unarmed civilians."
17: Israel says it has no record of the incident. It now occupies just under two-thirds of Gaza. The West is still controlled by Hamas. The group whose actions triggered this round of violence continues to maintain a tight grip on Gaza, clamping down on dissent, and it's still recruiting fighters. More than 2 million Gazans are squeezed into a small area living amidst rubble and dust. Tented cities have come up. In some areas, they literally touch the coastline.
19: For now, I'm living in a tent. And
17: over a video call, architect Amal Abadla showed us where she lives.
19: That is my tent. It's not really protected. I feel very scared because when the wind is so strong, our tent sometimes, get destroyed and damaged.
17: Amal once lived in a comfortable flat. Now she's raising her boys, Muhammad and Noah, in a tent. Amal's husband, who wasn't in Gaza when the war started, has in 3 years not been able to get in and even meet their youngest child.
19: "It really breaks my heart to take care of our two boys alone. It's not easy. You know, I have no one to help me fill the water, buy food, set a shelter, displace from a place to another. So it's a huge responsibility.
17: Aid and commercial goods cannot flow freely into Gaza because of strict Israeli controls and the policy of dual use, which means nothing is allowed into Gaza which Israel believes could be used to make weapons. Israel says it does allow in medical equipment, but inside Gaza's hospitals, critical services, including those required to save newborn babies, are severely hindered by shortages.
7: In this incubator, we have two babies. These are not related babies, they're not twins, they're two separate babies. Yesterday, one of them deteriorated quite significantly, needed intubation. We had to resuscitate this baby right next to the other baby, which is inappropriate.
17: Asiya Hanan is a British neonatal doctor working at Nasser Hospital.
7: Across the last 2 weeks, I have seen very severe cases and multiple deaths, which is extremely unfortunate. One of the main issues which are leading to some of these deaths and illnesses is a lack of resources. There is significant overcrowding on the unit. They are constantly working at overcapacity with multiple babies in single incubators when each one is for one baby only.
17: Suffering has only changed form in Gaza from extreme anguish to chronic pain. And until the deadlock between Israel and Hamas over a peace deal breaks, there is little chance of a genuine way forward. Gaza remains frozen in ruins.
16: Yogita Elimaye reporting there. You're listening to Newsday from the BBC World Service with Anne in Nairobi and James in London. These are a couple of our main headlines. As we have been hearing, there have been angry protests in Madrid after the death of an elderly woman whose eviction saw her become a symbol of Spain's housing crisis. And US prosecutors are reported to be planning to bring new charges against the former Venezuelan president, Nicolas Maduro, over the alleged torture of American citizens. Now, Isaac Fannin's here with the sports. A legal dimension to your sports as well?
20: Yes, there is a legal dimension to my sports because later on today, the Court of Arbitration for Sport will hear arguments from Senegal as they look to overturn the stripping of the Africa Cup of Nations title they thought they won in January. A bit later on, we're going to hear from a former CAS arbitrator who will explain how the hearing will work and give us an idea of when we're likely to get a verdict. We'll have a little bit more on that later. Former Tottenham defender Ramon Vega says he intends to stand as a candidate in next year's FIFA presidential election. He is the first person to confirm they want to challenge Gianni Infantino, who defied calls to step down after his failed plan to sell off stakes in the World Cup to private investors. And Pep Guardiola is expected to attend Manchester City's Champions League match against Paris Saint-Germain next week. It will be his first return to the Etihad since he left the club and their first home match since being found guilty of the majority of the 115 charges brought against them by the Premier League. City denying those charges and, of course, have appealed.
16: Isaac Fannin, thank you very much.
21: Let's get some business news now, and let's speak to Achana Shukla, who joins us from our Singapore bureau. And she's looking at Samsung Electronics, that has projected an 800% jump in profits for the last 3 months. Achana, that's a record showing. Tell us more.
22: Well, Anne, it certainly is a record. And in fact, it's the fourth straight quarter when Samsung will be reporting profits and revenues that will outpace the previous quarter. And it's all driven by sales of high bandwidth memory chips, which are required, in data centers around the world to process large amounts of data for artificial intelligence applications. And, you know, NVIDIA is one of the big buyers of memory chips that Samsung makes. In the last few quarters, we've seen companies like Samsung, SK Hynix, or even Micron, who make these type of chips, they have seen record profits and revenues growth. That is largely because the demand for these high bandwidth memory chips has gone up and the supply has not kept in pace. So there is definitely a supply shortage, and that is actually pushing up prices for these memory chips. Apart from that, even the flash memory chips, which are required in some other semiconductors, there is a shortage for that as well. So prices have gone up, and that is where the entire profits for companies like Samsung is coming in. What we'll wait to watch, because the full numbers will come out only later in October, what we'll wait to watch is how the smartphone division and the other consumer electronic division is doing. Those numbers have yet not been forecasted.
21: And now, just based on the figures that have been released, how sustainable is this pace of growth for companies like Samsung?
22: And that's a concern because this is a hardware business. It follows a cyclical boom and bust period. So right now we are in a boom cycle, which is actually driven not by demand. Yes, demand is there, but the boom phase is actually driven by the actual physical supply shortage. We need more chips. We don't have enough. Companies are investing in building more and more capacity, like Samsung. Investors fear that, you know, once this oversupply phase, we could enter into an oversupply phase in the next 2 to 3 years' time, and then this growth will flatten out. So that's the reason why, you know, you would see Samsung's stock is actually at a 25% discount to the June period when they actually hit the $1 trillion valuation. The stocks went up crazy above. But right now they are at a 25% valuation because this is a concern that investors have.
21: Achana, many thanks.
16: There has been no let up to the student protests in France. On Wednesday, more than 500 schools were fully or partially closed. The protests erupted across the country, led by high school students demanding greater resources and better investment, more investment in the education system.
21: Police have been clashing with the protesters, with at times violent consequences. On Monday, a 15-year-old boy's hand was blown off by a stun grenade. Now, several investigations are ongoing, and the Interior Minister announced on Wednesday that the use of stun grenades would be suspended. Education unions are calling for further strikes and protests on Thursday.
16: Well, earlier I spoke to Amélie Canon, the third deputy mayor of Noisy-le-Sec, a town on the outskirts of Paris. She's part of a left-wing political alliance and in Noisy-le-Sec is responsible for economic development and employment, among other things. I asked her first about Noisy-le-Sec and why school children were protesting there.
1: We have two high schools in the city. One is a general high school and the second one is a vocational school. And it's interesting to see that both joined the protests. And none of them have been protesting against a specific reform or particular policy. It's more about their everyday experience and the fact that school has become unbearable for them on a daily basis. It's a lot of small things. So the first issue is really whether they can be taught properly. A lot of teachers missing are not replaced any longer because there are no replacements available, no willingness to pay to replace. And it can last for months. So you have students who may reach important exams or deadlines, having missed half of the year of the curriculum, and they still have to go to the exam. You also have classes that are overcrowded, no nurses, no support staff. There is also the physical condition of the buildings themselves, you know, badly aged. You have inadequate heating or cold temperature during the winter. More than the actual experience, it's the sign that they're not the priority.
2: How do you explain that when, compared to a lot of other wealthy nations, France spends a pretty high percentage of its state budget on education?
1: Yeah, I think that there is a lot of bureaucracy, you know, the management of the education system. And also, I think it's connected to the importance that the French have been giving to a fair and a free education for all. You know, our youth have started to feel that it's no longer the case. They are left behind. It's particularly true in my department. You know, Seine-Saint-Denis is the youngest in terms of demographics in the mainland France. Still, this is the second department where the investments in high school education are the lowest.
2: It's one of the poorest departments, isn't it? Or at least there are lots of people in your neighborhood who don't have a lot.
1: Exactly. And you add that to other public services also disappearing. For some of these students coming to the schools here in Noisy, they have a 2 hour bus ride, for instance, to come in the morning and to go back home in the evening. And they are exhausted. When I was young, I was told that working hard at school was enough to have a decent life. This is not the case for them any longer. You know, they are pressured. They have to work super hard and they don't know if it's going to be enough to get decent housing, for instance, or to live from their work. I mean, it's objective. It's fact. Just doing your best used to be enough. It's not enough anymore. You have a lot of anger. France is a rambling volcano. You know, it's a little bit always the case, but at the moment it's particularly tough. We have oil prices rising and inflation striking as well. So there's a lot of anger in the country, and the risk is that demonstrations will get bigger and authorities will repress even more.
2: I know that you have taken part in some of the protests in solidarity with the students. Yeah. But what about as a local official? Is there more that you can do? Or is France such a centralized system that everything basically has to come from Paris, from the ministry?
1: No, as a city, we don't have, there's not much we can do. Stuff is funded by the state. Everything else, buildings, activities, all the materials that students use, it's paid by what we call regions. In my region, Île-de-France, this is the region in the country producing the highest value in terms of wealth. And this is also the region investing the least in high schools. We have to move as locally elected people to get together and try to pressure these regional authorities. But beside that, we can mainly support the kids, but it's not much more than that.
2: I was looking at a poll that suggests that around 72% of people consider the students' demands to be legitimate. That would suggest that ultimately there must be a political willingness to make sure, well, that everyone's children are okay.
1: You're right. On the other hand, you have the political context at the moment. There are a lot of demands coming from the French ground at the moment, whether it's from farmers, from, you know, households regarding oil prices, as I told you. And if Le Cornu, the prime minister, gives in on one, I think he's convinced that he's going to have to give in on everything. And the budget is coming. The narrative is that France is broke, which is not true. France can support an ambitious education system. You just have to reorganize the tax system so that it's fair and it makes the right people pay. But the government has decided to feed this narrative of a bankrupted France. So he won't pay, or it's going to kill the narrative.
16: Amélie Canonvert, a third deputy mayor of Noisy-le-Sec, which is on the outskirts of Paris, as you heard there. She's no fan of President Emmanuel Macron and his government. Big, big issue in France, this, of course. If you go to the BBC website, there is a piece written by a colleague, Guy Estier, entitled France's School Protests, What Lies Behind the Anger? Plenty of photos, videos and explanation on that story, and more to come on Newsday. Also, Anne, we'll be getting some reactions into that piece we played about Gaza.
21: That's right. Ikai Wilson in Soroti, Uganda, says that by the end of some conflicts, 4,000 or 5,000 people have lost their lives. It's only in Gaza that a similar number of people get killed in 1 year during a ceasefire. He says that I don't think the situation in Gaza deserves to be referred to as a ceasefire. 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There's plenty more to come. Stay with us if you can.
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0: Hello, welcome to Newsday with Anne Sawyer in Nairobi and James Cotton in London.
1: The World Health Organization says it's worried about the spread of Ebola. We'll hear from the Kenyan government.
0: Fighting in northern Ethiopia is continuing between Tigray rebels and the government. We'll talk to a rights group about the impact on civilians.
1: And the hearing to decide who won this year's Africa Cup of Nations is about to kick off. But first, this news.
2: BBC News with Govinda Gill. There have been angry protests in Madrid after the death of an 87-year-old woman who became a symbol of Spain's housing crisis. Marie Carmen Abascal had been in hospital since being evicted from the rented flat where she'd lived most of her life. US prosecutors are expected to bring new charges against Venezuela's former President Nicolas Maduro and his wife Celia Flores for the alleged torture of American citizens. The accusations reportedly relate to the detention of more than a dozen U.S. nationals when Mr. Maduro was in office. A prisoner in Texas has been killed by lethal injection, the first execution in the United States since a woman survived a botched attempt in Tennessee last week. Saudi Arabia says three people have been killed in attacks on its airports in the last 2 days. The Houthis in Yemen say they carried out the strikes. A tanker sailing off the north coast of Qatar has reportedly been struck by multiple projectiles. It says there are casualties, but it's unclear how many. A new report from the World Wildlife Fund has said the recovery of several species shows conservation efforts can work. The charity highlights a resurgence of Atlantic and Pacific bluefin tuna and a rise in wild tigers, but it warns progress is fragile. The trailblazing American computer scientist Margaret Hamilton has died aged 90. Hamilton led the team developing software for NASA's Apollo 11 project that guided US astronauts to land safely on the moon. The Bank of England has unveiled the four representatives of UK wildlife, which will feature on its next set of banknotes: the Atlantic puffin, the barn owl, the buff-tailed bumblebee and the European hedgehog were selected in a public vote. BBC News.
0: Thank you for all that update. Hello and welcome to Newsday on the BBC World Service with Anne in Nairobi and James in London.
1: In the next half hour, we'll head to Kenya and Ethiopia and we'll meet a young content creator keen to show a different face of Africa. As ever, we welcome your messages. 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
0: Fighting is continuing in northern Ethiopia, with government forces now in control of Mekele after Tigrayan forces withdrew from the regional capital. There are now reports that troops from neighbouring Eritrea have also deployed around Adigrat, another town in northern Tigray. Addis Ababa blames Eritrea for backing a rebel alliance that includes Tigrayan forces, but Asmara has previously denied those accusations. The reported Eritrean presence is raising fears that the conflict could spread beyond Ethiopia's borders. Here is how one resident of Adigrat, speaking to BBC's Tigrayan service, described what they saw.
3: Today, during the morning hours, around 40 lorries with Eritrean license plates were observed passing through Adigrat. Based on their vehicles, uniforms and dialect, we believe that they were Eritrean soldiers. Some of them were also observed walking on foot towards the south, near St. Mary's Church. In previous days, they had been around Fikye Keshi and had gathered up in the area. However, starting this morning, they began moving southwards towards Adaga Hamus town.
0: Well, rights groups are also warning of possible abuses against civilians. Amnesty International says it has received reports of civilian areas being hit by shelling and airstrikes, of forced recruitments and other possible violations. Haimuna Teshenafi is Ethiopia researcher with Amnesty and joins us live now from Nairobi. Welcome to the programme. Always difficult to establish exactly what is happening in the fog of war. What have you been able to find out with some degree of certainty?
4: Thanks, James, for having me. Well, we have been hearing from civilians from across Tigray and parts of Western Afar and Northern Amhara over the past 2 weeks. Majority of the reports that we're getting from The civilians on the ground is that they have been caught between this fighting in the region. Some have lost their entire family, some lost one, two people. The destruction has been really a lot and massive for civilians. Lots of physical injuries, lots of losses of property over the past 2 weeks in parts of Tigray, where we have been able to connect. As you know, there is a massive interruption and disruption of communication, but even within that restriction, what we're getting is concerning. And this comes at the backdrop of what has happened or what has been also happening since 2020 across the country in terms of abuses and violations. So the concern is really increasing by the day, I would say.
0: Is it your sense that civilians in some cases are being targeted directly, or is it more that they are simply caught up in the fighting?
4: I mean, as you know, this requires a lot of evidence to really establish what happened, who did what, under which circumstances. But within these past 2 weeks, since fighting ruptured in parts of Tigray and the other areas I mentioned, the consequence on civilians has been a lot, and also forced conscription intensified, not only in Tigray, but also in other parts of the country. Over the past few months, we have been documenting incidents of forced conscription by non-state and state actors. This actually really should tell us the nature of this war, where civilians are not only targeted or attacked, but they are forced to fight against their will. In some instances.
0: Yeah. So Amnesty is calling for the African Union's Peace and Security Council to get involved immediately so that the worst can be avoided. Is action from the African Union complicated by the fact that it's physically based in Ethiopia?
4: I mean, it shouldn't. In fact, that should encourage the AUPC, but also the broader AU institutions to take action. This is their host country. We have seen incidents in the capital, being reported on the media as well. So this should be an encouraging factor for the AU institutions, and most particularly the AU Peace and Security Council, to be firm and straightforward and learn from its previous mistake. During the previous war, it was pretty much a very silent institution, particularly when it comes to its role and duty to protect, put in the effort to protect civilians.
0: Thank you very much indeed to Haymanot Eshenafi, Ethiopia researcher with Amnesty International.
1: Kenya is responding to its first ever imported case of Ebola after a Kenyan national who'd been living in the Democratic Republic of Congo traveled through Uganda before arriving in Nairobi. The patient has since died. Health authorities are now tracing and monitoring 55 people who may have been exposed, including 28 contacts and 23 passengers, including four crew members. So what is the government doing to contain the situation and prevent further transmission? We're joined now by the Principal Secretary of Health, that's the top civil servant for public health, Mary Muthoni. Welcome to the program. Now, this patient has died. So tell us what's going on with the 55 who are currently being monitored.
5: Good morning, and I'm happy to be here this morning. Yes, we are in the process of contact tracing of the rest of the people who may have come into contact with the deceased. However, we have already given him a decent burial, going by the protocols that have been established. We have made aware the members of public what needs to be done, and we are equally emphasizing and ensuring that the high levels of hygiene and the screening at the airport has also been enhanced equally. Our surveillance teams are on the ground to ensure that we are detecting any other or any other issue that could be on the ground. At the border points, we are in communication with our sister countries, Uganda and Congo. And yesterday we had a long meeting to deliberate on how to manage these issues. By the virtue that this the deceased came all the way from Congo, traveled more than 3,000 kilometers across the three countries and arrived in Kenya at 1:10 p.m. East African time.
2: And this is a question that many people are asking. So what happened? Where were the lapses?
5: I wouldn't say there were lapses, because this is an individual who has been unwell for the last 1 month.
2: And exactly. He had been treated in the Democratic Republic of Congo, but managed to travel across, you know, long distances there into Uganda, boarded a plane in Uganda into Kenya. And that was not detected by the authorities in any of those three countries. Here in Nairobi, you say that you have set up screening at the airport, but that was missed, even though that he had been ill.
5: By the virtue that he was on medication all through, could have suppressed, signs and symptoms by the time he was crossing the border or by the time he got to Jomo Kenyatta International Airport. And by the time that he was coming, he started feeling unwell again and he was rushed to hospital. And
2: so why should people trust the surveillance system that is in place then?
5: The good thing is, by the time he went to hospital, we were able to identify immediately and isolate the person. At the end of the day, we did not allow the person to be in the country for so long before we isolated him.
2: So what you're saying is this depended on the family that took him to hospital when he fell ill and disclosed his travel history. It depended on the patient.
5: And also depended on our healthcare workers who were able to identify him in good time and isolate him.
2: What's happening with those healthcare workers now who handled him and, you know, all these people that he came into contact with?
5: We have already isolated all the people, especially the cabin crew and the healthcare workers who came into contact with him. We have quarantined.
2: You're saying that this was missed at the airport because you believe that the patient had taken medication to suppress the symptoms, perhaps the fever, which is mainly what you detect at the airport, right? And it could be a fever indicating any infection. So how can people then be confident that similar cases can be detected at the ports of entry? And what are you saying to travelers then? What are you advising people to do to prevent infection?
5: Really, the preparedness for Ebola in our country has been ongoing since May, and we have not dropped the ball. We have been able to enhance our surveillance, and that is why probably in the last 3 months, even when our neighbors had cases, we did not record any since May. We have also been able to advance our laboratories so that once we take a sample, it does not have to take a long time. During COVID, we used to take our samples in the laboratory and it would take maybe 3 to 4 days before we get back the report. Right now, we are able to give results in 2 or 3 hours of taking our samples to the laboratory. Our healthcare workers are well trained. Initially, by May, we had only about

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1: Members of public, we are doing a lot of risk communication to ensure the members of public are aware of what they need to do, keeping high levels
2: and,
1: of hygiene,
2: and can prevent
1: the hoteliers,
2: infection. Right.
1: Yes. And many things.
2: Sorry to cut you short, but thank you very much. Talking about risk communication and working with members of the public to prevent infection. Many thanks for speaking to us. That was the Principal Secretary for Public Health, Mary Muthoni.
3: This is Newsday on the BBC World Service, live in Nairobi and London. Here's Isaac Fallon with the sports.
4: Yeah, so on Thursday, a hearing to determine whether to uphold the Confederation of African Football's decision to strip Senegal of the Africa Cup of Nations title they won in January and hand it to Morocco will be heard at the Court of Arbitration for Sport in Switzerland. It was a highly contentious decision when the ruling came a couple of months after the match finish. It centred around Senegal walking off the field for around about 15 minutes towards the end of the final in January against Morocco after a penalty was awarded against them. Of course, Morocco missed that penalty and Senegal ended up winning the match 1-0 in extra time. Joining us on the line is Raymond Hack, an arbitrator for the Court of Arbitration for Sport. Morning to you, Raymond. Just explain to us how this hearing is going to work.
5: Okay, so basically what happens is once that decision was made by the CAF appeal body, it goes out to the various parties, which were Morocco and Senegal. Senegal objected to that, and they then had 21 days in which to lodge an appeal with the Court of Arbitration. Obviously, when they lodge their statement of appeal, it must have the name, the reason for the appeal, and where it's going, and when it's going to be what they believe the right decision should have been. And they have to lodge a figure of 1,000 Swiss francs with the appeal. You have a provision which is called a request for stay of the decision. There was no stay of the decision in this regard because there was no urgency in respect of the decision because it had already been made. It didn't affect the two teams that went to the World Cup. CAF then will acknowledge it and they will initiate a case and they will then constitute a panel. Now, the panel will either be three arbitrators or a sole arbitrator who will then take the matter. Within 10 days after the period of the appeal, after the 21 days, an appeal brief has to be filed by the country that is, or the federation that is appealing it. And they've got to put the factual backgrounds, the legal arguments, the relief sought, and everything like that. And the respondent, which would then be Morocco, would then have 20 days to answer that appeal. It then goes back to CAS. CAS then determines whether, firstly, do we have jurisdiction to hear this matter? Was the appeal filed timeously? What do the regulations say? Does CAF have the right to do it? In this case, obviously, they found that they did have the jurisdiction. And they then go on to a system called a CAS management, a case management. So they get all the documents. They ask the countries to provide the evidence, the production of it. And they then have what is called a case management conference, which is a procedural conference, which determines who goes first, how many witnesses there are. And it then gets to where we are today, which is the hearing. Mm. So the hearing will then be either in person, hybrid or video conference. The parties who are appealing will make their opening submissions. They will consider the legal judgments. Witnesses will be heard. And then once the evidentiary proceedings have come to a close, okay, there will be a deliberation by the panel. They will consider the jurisdiction, the admissibility, the facts, the applicable regulations and the law. Does the law apply to CAS? Mm. And then they will then decide on the CAS award, which will then be made. The time for average time for something like this, it can range anywhere between 6 and 9 months.

0: Once CAS award make their award, they must notify the parties within 4 months after the notification of the award, and the award is then published. Mm. So that's where we are at the moment. Today you will have the hearing. People will go. They will give evidence. It will then be considered. And you've still got quite a period of time before you're going to know the outcome of this. As I said to you, the arbitrators, whether it's a single or three-man arbitration, will only have to render their decision within 4 months after today.
1: And in terms of this case, if CAS does find in favour of Morocco and CAF, do you think that this could potentially set a precedent where football matches could be overturned in the courts?
0: Obviously, if something like that happens, yes, there potentially could be. But again, you know, the majority of federations have a provision in their constitution that says you cannot go to a court unless you've been through the procedures here. But, you know, I think we have to get back to the principle. The game of football should be won on the field of play, not in the boardroom, not in the courts or anything like that. Again, I come back to the situation. Had Morocco felt aggrieved that Senegal walked off, then they should have complained to the referee or to the match commissioner at the time and said, we're playing this game under protest. There is no record of anyone saying we're playing the game under protest. They came onto the field. They took the penalty that had been awarded to them. The penalty was missed. The game then went into extra time, which was 15 minutes extra time. Mm. So you had the 30 minutes of the extra time and the period that the penalty was awarded, and there was no protest. After the game, there was no protest. The protest came after that through the federation. So again, you know, you've got to look what is right as far as sport is concerned. Should sport be governed in the boardroom or played in the boardroom, or should it be on the field of play? And that is something that CAS will now consider.
1: Raymond, really, really good chatting to you. That's Raymond Hack, an arbitrator for the Court of Arbitration for Sport.
2: Many thanks, Isaac. Now, have you ever stumbled across a breathtaking waterfall or a stunning beach or a vibrant city, a cultural festival somewhere in Africa and wondered, why haven't I seen this before? Much of the world's view of Africa has long been shaped by stories of crisis and conflict. Now, a new generation of African content creators is using social media to showcase a different side of Africa, highlighting its landscapes, culture, food, fashion, and everyday experiences to a global audience.
3: Among them is Loretta Biran-Sisse, a rising travel content creator who's been documenting and sharing stories from across the continent since 2022. Focus on Africa's Nkechi Ogbonna spoke to her and began by asking what inspired her to start creating travel content online.
4: I was inspired to start creating content online about Liberia because whenever I searched social media, I would see videos of Liberia, but only videos talking about war, protest, violence, things that didn't represent the country that I know. And I realized that as a Liberian, I could showcase Liberia in a balanced way to correct the narrative that Liberia is not just about war and protest and violence, and to also show the beauty of the country. I ventured beyond Liberia because I also wanted to tell African stories, because I realized that only Africans can be able to tell African stories in the way that it should be told.
5: I know earlier you said when you read up content or you watch content about Liberia and Africa, it was always centered about war, about a certain narrative, right? Conflict and all of that. What did those messages do to you, and how did you feel about them, and did they change your perspective in any way?
4: They made me angry to a certain point, because as a Liberian, I understand that my country has challenges, but there's also beauty. There are also so many good things about Liberia, about Liberians, and I wanted to showcase that. And it also inspired me to showcase my country, because I realized that if you want to tell your stories in a way that it should be told, you have to do it yourself. Because if you wait for people to come from outside to tell your stories, they're going to tell your story how they want it to be told. And that's not good.
5: Right. And which countries have you visited on the African continent, and what experiences have left the biggest impression on you?
4: I have visited 6 countries. I've been to Sierra Leone, Ivory Coast, South Africa, Ghana, Togo, and Benin. And I would say Benin, honestly. And I want to move to Benin.
5: You know what? I'm actually on your page right now, and I'm looking at the videos and, you know, the pictures that you took in Benin, and it looks amazing. I'm seeing you at this mighty statue. You also went to Ouidah, you went to Cotonou, and the
4: Python Temple.
5: The Python Temple. I'm seeing a python hanging across your neck, and I'm screaming and I'm cringing right now. I don't know how you were able to stay still and pose for this photograph, but why do you think Benin stayed with you the most?
4: The culture. It is really, really amazing to see an African country that is promoting their culture the way Benin is promoting their culture, especially the fact that it has to do with a long-standing African tradition. You know, there are a lot of stereotypes when it comes to voodoo. I also did the voodoo market in Togo, and there were so many comments, people saying God forbid, people saying amen, people telling me not to visit. And so to see those 2 countries and the way that they have held on to that tradition is so inspiring. And also, Cotonou is really clean. The streets are beautiful. Everywhere you turn, there is an ongoing development. And also, the food is good. It's also affordable. Mm. And you get to explore a lot of tourist sites at no cost. That's hard to see in Africa. It's really, really hard. Wow. I need to go to Benin and learn French. Yeah.
5: Fantastic. You know, I'm Nigerian, even though I am currently in Kenya. And I have explored a few West African countries because I was the West Africa correspondent for the BBC, and I traveled quite a lot. But I haven't gone into Benin properly. I haven't really explored Benin. So you are marketing it to me in such a way that I feel like that's where I should be on my next holiday. But like you've mentioned, there are so many incredible places in Africa that even Africans do not know about. Why do you think these stories don't get enough attention?
4: In order for stories to get attention, they have to be told. In order for Africans to tell African stories, Africans have to be able to travel within Africa. And I can tell you for a fact, traveling within Africa as an African is exhausting. It's also really expensive. If Africans can travel on the continent freely, we'll be able to tell African stories more.
5: And as a woman, I'm still looking at your page right now, and I see that you travel solo most of the time. Does that come with any challenge?
4: So one thing that I really do to try to keep myself safe is I don't post in real time. Another thing is I try to plan as much as I can, book accommodation in places that I save, do a lot of research. And I've been lucky enough to meet really good people along the way in the countries that I visit. So that has been really, really good. And I've been safe throughout my travels.
2: Focus on Africa's Nkechi Ogbonna in conversation there with Loretta Biran Sise, a travel content creator who's been to different parts of Africa showcasing the things that she likes about those areas. 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

0: And you're listening to the BBC World Service on Maine Public Radio. In Maine weather tonight, clouds with some showers in the north, lows 43 to 52. For tomorrow, spotty and isolated showers, highs 58 to 62 in the north mountains, 63 to 70 elsewhere. Tomorrow night, clear, partly cloudy in the north mountains, lows 39 to 47. And for Friday, partly sunny in the north mountains, sunny elsewhere, highs 49 to 54 in the north mountains, 55 to 64 elsewhere. 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
1: Hello, welcome to Newsday on the BBC World Service with James Copnall in London and Anne Soy in Nairobi.
2: The elderly Spanish woman whose eviction sparked housing protests nationwide has died, with renewed demonstrations then breaking out outside the Spanish Parliament.
1: Neighbouring France is also facing a crisis with students on the streets angered by poor conditions in schools. We look at the financial challenge facing the Paris government.
2: We speak to a Gaza doctor at One Time RAM, one of the territory's main hospitals. Hear his reflections on coping with running a medical facility in a full-scale war zone.
3: I went from being a doctor responsible for patients and manager of hospital and staff to becoming a person no control or freedom.
1: And in business, Achana Shukla will join us from our business desk in Singapore to discuss oil prices impacted by the ongoing standoff in the Strait of Hormuz. But first, this news.
4: BBC News with Govinda Gill. Hundreds of protesters have demonstrated outside Parliament in Madrid after an 87-year-old woman who became a symbol of Spain's housing crisis died. Marie Carmen Abascal had been in hospital since being removed on a stretcher from the apartment where she lived most of her life, unable to pay the huge rent increase demanded by the investment firm that owned it. Guy Hedgeco is in Madrid.
5: Marie Carmen Abascal had actually received an offer from the company that evicted her in the wake of this tremendous backlash against the eviction. It was then forced to renegotiate with her, and the company did in fact offer to let her return to her home, but she hadn't done that yet because she had still been in hospital. So the tenants' union said in its statement that it was a great shame that that offer essentially came too late for her.
4: U.S. prosecutors are expected to bring new charges against the former Venezuelan president Nicolas Maduro and his wife Celia Flores for the alleged torture of American citizens. CNN reports that the accusations are thought to relate to the detention of more than a dozen U.S. nationals, including a group of oil executives. Here's Will Grant.
6: The treatment of two other former prisoners, Matthew Heath and Osman Khan, is also expected to form part of the new charges against Mr. Maduro. Mr. Heath was a former Marine who was detained at a roadblock as he travelled through Venezuela in 2020. Both men say they were subjected to various methods of torture while held in Venezuela, including waterboarding, electrocution, threats of sexual assault, and the use of mind-altering drugs. The former Venezuelan president is currently in prison in New York awaiting his trial on narco-terrorism, cocaine smuggling and weapons charges.
4: A convicted murderer in Texas has been killed by lethal injection, the first since a woman survived a botched attempt last week. Lawyers for Jamal Howard had sought to have her execution postponed, citing the case of Krista Pike, who's in hospital after receiving two doses of what was meant to be a lethal injection in Tennessee. The U.S. Defense Secretary Pete Hegseth has praised the crew of an aircraft carrier whose record deployment during the Iran war led to concerns about conditions on board. The USS Abraham Lincoln spent more than 8 months without a port call, with reports of supply shortages and suicide attempts. On a visit to the ship's flight deck, Mr. Hegseth accused the media of trying to misrepresent the crew.
7: There were a few folks in the media who tried to turn the USS Abraham Lincoln into some sort of a symbol of dysfunction, or a symbol of low morale, or a symbol of a failed mission. And what I look out at right here, and what I talk to your leadership, and I have had a chance to talk to a number of you, I know it's the exact opposite.
4: World news from the BBC. Saudi Arabia says attacks on the country's airports in the last 2 days have killed 3 people and injured 36 others. The Civil Aviation Authority said King Khalid International Airport near Riyadh and the Aba International Airport were the targets. The Iran-backed Houthi movement says it carried out the strikes. Margaret Hamilton, the computer scientist who helped Apollo astronauts land on the moon, has died at the age of 90. She's often credited with coining the term software engineering. Helen Briggs looks back at her life.
8: Born in Indiana in 1936, she studied mathematics and joined the MIT Instrumentation Lab while raising a young daughter. She became the first software developer hired for the Apollo project and one of the few women at the heart of the endeavour to send man to the moon. She went on to influence later space programmes, start her own companies and publish more than 130 papers on computer science. Her advice to young coders was simple: do not let fear get in the way and never be afraid to ask questions.
4: A new report from the World Wildlife Fund has said the recovery of several species shows conservation efforts can work, but success is fragile. The charity highlights a resurgence in Atlantic and Pacific bluefin tuna and the 70% increase in wild tigers over the last 15 years. The United States has designated a prominent Chinese businessman in Fiji for alleged corruption on behalf of China-based actors, barring him and his immediate family from entering the US. The State Department accuses Zhao Fugang, the director of an overseas Chinese service center in Suva, of bribing Fijian citizens to advance Chinese government, business and criminal interests. BBC News.
1: 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We're live in London with James Copnall and here in Nairobi with me and Soy.
2: Coming up on the programme, we're going to talk about protests over housing in Spain, protests by students in France. And we'll get an update on the situation in Gaza, nearly a year since the ceasefire deal was agreed.
1: As ever, we welcome your messages on anything that you hear on the programme. Our text number is +44 77 86 20 50 85.
2: We start in Spain, where 87-year-old Mari Carmen Abascal, who was forcibly removed from her apartment of more than 70 years in late September due to spiralling rent, has died in hospital. Her story sparked nationwide mass protests over Spain's ongoing housing crisis and a political row that has now ended with early elections being called after proposed housing measures were voted down in Parliament. In the centre of Madrid, thousands have been camping out since Mari Carmen's eviction last month to demand more affordable housing. On hearing her passing, crowds marched from a central square towards Parliament, chanting, "This is not death, it's a murder."
1: Well, we'll now speak to a long-term serving Spanish MEP, Ana Miranda. She's a Galician politician with the Galician Nationalist Bloc, the BNG, and has spoken regularly about Spain's housing crisis. And this week, she's been speaking on behalf of her party about their proposals for tackling the Spanish housing crisis. Welcome to the programme. Now, with this passing of Mari Carmen Abascal, will this be a turning point in that ongoing debate in your country about housing?
9: Yes, good morning. Yes, Mari Carmen is really a symbol of the housing crisis and the situation of the no affordable housing in Spain. Her eviction was evicted by an investment company and was seen by the public opinion in Spain this night as a murder, not as a simple pass of her life. Because after the eviction in September, the massive protests, the camps, and also the protests in the streets and the regulation in the parliaments and the dissolution of the chamber was also the consequence of the massive protest. She died.
1: And do you think
9: she was murdered?
1: Please go ahead.
9: Yes, she was. The public opinion says that she was murdered by the speculation.
1: Right. And you have talked about, the changes to, the impact that it is having on politics. The Prime Minister, Pedro Sanchez, has called a snap election. Do you think this takes Spain closer to a resolution on this issue?
9: Yes, the anger in the streets, the thousands of protests in all Spain over the housing crisis is the result of a problem, a frustration in the people, in the young people, in the old people, in the families, because of to stop this lower rent, to stop the evictions, to have an affordable housing. This is a big debate that came for a long time. But the problem with the eviction of Mari Carmen was also a symbol to go to the streets, to go to the protest, and also to influence in the government, because after 8 years, also the progressive government was really quiet in housing. And now we have this debate in Europe, and the Prime Minister Pedro Sanchez decided the dissolution of the parliament and the appeal for the elections, and the election campaign will be deeply shaped by the housing crisis. That it's clear after this protest and after this symbolic situation of Mari Carmen and all the Mari Carmens that we have in Spain. And the approved steps that approved 2 days ago the Prime Minister, it's necessary to remember that the right and extreme right parties, opposition, they vote against. And they vote against the possibility to have evictions, to have affordable housing for people. So they are two ways to see, but also the Spanish government was not really active on housing. Now they want to be, and this is a question for the campaign that is clear. Mari Carmen was evicted by an investment company, business wing, the social right, and the right to be in a house and to die also in a house. That is the frustration.
1: And that has been your argument. You have said that housing is a right. It is not a business. So how is that achieved, briefly?
9: Housing is a right recognized by the United Nations. Housing is also a right recognized by the Spanish Constitution. And now we are debating, voting in the European Parliament also to have the housing as a right. But in Spain, in the last 10 years, was really a business, and the investment companies take place in all the Spanish cities. And
1: right,
9: like business, no. So we need a plan. We need public housing for people, and invest in the public houses and the access.
1: So public housing, in your view, is the solution to this. Many thanks for speaking to us. That is a Spanish MEP, Ana Miranda.
2: You're listening to Newsday on the BBC World Service, live in Nairobi and in London. Now, 3 years after the October the 7th Hamas attacks on Israel, which saw immediate and sustained retaliation by Israelis on Gaza, the human cost of the conflict continues to be felt, including in the Palestinian territory. Dr. Ahmed Mahanna is an emergency care doctor and a former director of Al-Auda Hospital, where he treated severely wounded patients throughout the war. He ended up being detained by Israeli forces in December 2023, spending just under 2 years in prison. Well, today, Gaza's healthcare system remains under severe strain, with critical shortages of medicines and medical supplies. I spoke earlier to Dr. Mahanna, and he told me more about his experiences following the outbreak of the war.
10: Actually, my life changed dramatically after 7th of October, like each one in Gaza. Before the war, I lived with my family. I have 3 kids, wife, And I was really satisfied with my life. I worked director of Al Awda Hospital in Northern area, and I'm fully satisfied with my life. And I have good friends, good relations, and quiet life. After 7th of October, everything is changed. And during first 72 days, I remained inside the hospital with my teams. We never really left the hospital for even one moment. I suggested what will be happened, the huge casualties, and I canceled all the operations and all the scheduled operations, and I evacuated the hospital. I raised up the emergency plan, and we start receiving the casualties. Most of them civilians and childs, women, elderly. We were treating patients while the hospital itself was being attacked and damaged. We saw our colleagues injured and killed, but we continue our mission, humanitarian mission, to help our people, our patients.
2: You were detained for almost 2 years in the end. How did that experience change you?
10: For me, the most difficult part was that I was both doctor and manager in the hospital. Sometimes cleaner, sometimes nurse, you know. But because the team was afraid and shocked from what's happening around. And I empower my team to stay with every team, every commands alone. And I had to think about treating patients, protecting my staff, keeping the hospital functioning. And at the same time, I was personally living through the same danger. After those first 72 days, I was detained with three of my colleagues. I spent around 22 months in the Israeli detention. For me, detention was a completely different experience. I went from being a doctor responsible for patients and manager of hospital and staff to become a person no control or freedom. Even during detention, my thoughts were always with my family, with my colleagues and my patients.
2: It can't have been easy for your family in particular.
10: Yeah, I didn't hear any news about my family for a long time, for 7 months. And first time, the lawyer visited me at the prisons for 5 minutes just. And he told me that all of them, they are safe and they are shifted to the south. And they take an apartment with my brother and they are safe. So it's the greatest and the best news what I get for all my life. And I hurried to see my family after my release, after almost 2 years being able to sit with them and speak with them normally was something I had missed deeply. But also I knew that I could not simply walk away from my work. I came back to Gaza, returned to my colleagues and went back to the hospital immediately, where my colleagues and my friends, they met me around the hospital and we went together to the hospital. And I told that I returned back to the hospital, to the humanitarian my work, to help my people, to help my patients. Unfortunately, when I came back to work, I found that the situation had not improved for the health system. In some ways, the challenge has become even more difficult.
2: And now, if we come forward to today, what does healthcare look like in Gaza right now?
10: You know, the healthcare system in general destructed completely. And the hospital, even 38 hospitals functioning was before the war. But now, actually, 16 hospitals partially and complete functioning in all Gaza Strip. The number of beds was before the war in totally in Gaza, 4,322 beds. The number decreased 1,800 beds, and it's affect the quality of care. Actually, we lost also a lot of specialists, 1,700 hundreds specialists and doctor and medical care workers either left Gaza or died or injured. So it affects also the quality of services.
2: Dr. Ahmed Mahana there talking to me from central Gaza. Now, I'm not quite sure how we picked our sports presenter, but perhaps it was his ability to sprint. You ran into the studio, Isaac Fannin.
11: Always running into the studio, just to give you the sports news, you know.
2: That we deserve.
11: It's the sports news you deserve, indeed, yes. Because a little bit later on, the Court of Arbitration for Sport will hear arguments from Senegal as they look to overturn the stripping of the Africa Cup of Nations title they won in January. Former Tottenham defender Ramon Vega says he intends to stand as a candidate in next year's FIFA presidential elections. He's the first person to confirm that they want to challenge Gianni Infantino, who's defied calls to step down after his failed plan to sell off stakes in the World Cup to private investors. A bit later on in the show, we're going to hear from the president of the World Anti-Doping Agency, who's called on Kenya to immediately adopt a zero tolerance policy on doping, insisting on the need to strengthen the country's anti-doping framework and safeguard the integrity of athletics. Hopefully a little bit later on, I will not be running into the studio. A nice cheeky stroll.
2: Really? Not pole vole or long jump?
11: No. I'm gonna refrain from following my Kenyan runners and just walk into the studio like a normal person.
2: Well, listen, walking's an Olympic event, so you're forgiven.
11: Yeah, maybe. Maybe I might get a little strut on.
2: Isaac Fannin,
4: or try
2: you.
4: A walking race,
11: yeah,
4: living
11: exactly,
4: the story.
11: Exactly.
4: Thank you very much, Isaac. Now let's cross over to Singapore business desk there. Chana Shukla is standing by to talk about oil prices that have been volatile over the past few days. Chana, there are also reports of attacks on tankers on the Strait of Hormuz.
12: Yes, absolutely. And that's keeping the oil prices quite high. And, you know, there was a reprise. We've been in this situation earlier. There was a reprise for a few days in between. But then in the last week or so, there have been increased pace of attacks on tankers through the Strait of Hormuz. You know, there is data from UK Maritime Trade Operations that reports about 9 attacks in the past in the last week. And then the Joint Maritime Information Centre says nearly 20 commercial ships have come under attack over the past month. And that you know, definitely is increasing now the risk premium. Ships are again halting their movement through that, through the Strait of Hormuz. So now the, you know, the shipping data that comes out from the agency called Kepler, it shows that the number of ships passing through the Strait have again come down to under 10 on a daily basis. Compare that to 125 before the war, or even, you know, 40 to 50 in the month of June and July and August, we are down again to 10, which certainly shows, you know, the uncertainty that oil exports from the region, you know, are facing at this point in time. There isn't any certainty of when this war will end, and that's keeping oil prices also quite high, above $100 a barrel when we look at the Brent benchmark crude.
4: So what does that mean for oil supply? The forecast looks gloomy.
12: It does, you know. You know, just a few days ago, everybody was talking about, you know, there was a Kepler data that said that, you know, we could have touched the pre-war levels in terms of oil supplies through the Middle East, because there are a lot of alternate channels that, you know, oil producers are now using to supply oil. But even the movement through the Strait of Hormuz has gone up. But we are back to looking at a gloomy picture, yes. And in fact, the energy agency is talking about Brent prices, the crude price, is being above $105 a barrel because there will be a definite supply constraint. We know that the big oil producers have said that they will keep their production steady, similar to October. So in November, we are not looking at additional supplies from them. And also with supplies coming down under attack in the Strait, there is certainly a question mark on that part.
4: Chana, many thanks.
2: We started this half hour talking about protests in Spain over housing, and we have been talking throughout the week on Newsday about protests by students and their supporters in France about the poor state of the education system, whether that's missing teachers or fading old buildings that simply aren't fit for purpose anymore. And France is facing something of an economic dilemma. Those students and teachers want greater investment in public services. Workers want protection from spending cuts. But at the same time, the French government faces mounting pressure to bring down its deficit, enormous public debt. Lots of challenges. So let's speak to Dr. Eric Monnet, professor at the Paris School of Economics. Welcome to the programme. Students then want huge amount of money spent to really improve the education system, the physical buildings, the teachers who are present and so on. Does the French government have that sort of money?
13: It's very difficult. It's a very difficult balancing act for the government right now, because France has been running a fiscal deficit higher than 5%, and it's expected to be 5.4% this year. And since COVID, the country has never brought its deficit back within the Maastricht limit of 3%. And now we know that the global interest rates have been increasing. And among major economies, since July, France has seen the largest increase in government bond yields. So the cost of the debt is higher and higher. The country now borrows at 4.9%, so almost 5%, which is still below the US and the UK borrowing costs, but is the highest in Europe. So now the government is really facing a dilemma, as you have said. And the problem is that the recent center-right government under Macron presidencies have always failed to bring the deficit under control in the last years and to boost confidence and stimulus growth. So now with this mounting pressure in the schools, the government is facing a very strong dilemma.
2: Yeah. What way do you think it is likely to go?
13: So I think the way that there's, on one hand, it's very difficult. On the other hand, there is a growing consensus in France that indeed there's need for much more expenditures in education. The countries have seen expenditures in education and educational performances really decreasing in the recent years. And so in one hand, you can say that the government maybe can use this protest to build more legitimacy to choices which are going to be tough choices, but to spend more in education, and then means to get an increase in taxes or spending cuts in other domains.
2: Yeah, it's all about choices, politics, I guess. And I suppose that brings us on to the issue of who is in power, because we've had various governments fail over the last couple of years in France. We have elections, I guess, on the horizon. Do the different political groupings in France offer radically different economic solutions?
13: Currently, the French society and the French political scene is very polarized, with a very different solution in terms, especially of where to cut spending, what types of taxes should be increased. In the speeches and in these discourses, comes back this idea of whether the wealthier should be taxed more, or also what kind of cuts should be done. The far right now wants to get all the spending gets on the immigration, but it's clearly not certain at all. It's even very skeptical that it can bring some margin of maneuvers. So, but I think right now what is happening with this protest is that it seems that there is more and more this idea that there is a kind of fight between generations. And this idea that there will be some need to transfer more wealth from older people to younger generation, I think is going to be central to the coming political debate. And for many political parties, it was not so much anticipated in the previous months, but I think that's going to shape the debate in the coming months for sure.
2: Yeah, I'm interested to hear about commonalities. That sort of generational debate is one being held in several European countries, I guess. I started this interview talking about Spain wanting more money to provide better housing, but not really finding it. We've had a message in from a listener in Freetown, Mohamed Bawo, who says, housing crisis is a big problem, not just in Spain, but in Sierra Leone. Every day I see people crying because they can't afford to pay house rent. It seems like in many places around the world, this is the pressing question.
13: No, especially and now. The problem is not only that for the higher interest rate is not only a strong weight on the public deficits, but it's going to be also problems for the borrowing cost of households if they want to borrow, and the households that want to borrow to buy houses are the younger generations, not the students of course, but the young workers, and so you see that. Again, the ones that are particularly affected by the situations are mostly the young rather than the oldest generation. So that I think what the debate is really reframed in these ways of difficulties between tensions between generations.
2: Yeah, big issues, not just in France, as we heard. Eric Monnet, though, thanks so much, from the Paris School of Economics. This is Newsday.
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1: We're going to discuss Ebola in Kenya, tensions between Ethiopia and Eritrea over the war in Tigray, and we have an interview with Angola's main opposition leader too.
0: There are more calls for transparency from Russia following the death of a worker from a research facility from the plague. First, this news.
2: BBC News with Govinda Gill. There have been angry protests in Madrid after the death of an 87-year-old woman who became a symbol of Spain's housing crisis. Marie Carmen Abascal had been in hospital since being evicted from the rented flat where she'd lived most of her life. US prosecutors are expected to bring new charges against Venezuela's former president, Nicolas Maduro, and his wife, Celia Flores, for the alleged torture of American citizens. The accusations reportedly relate to the detention of more than a dozen US nationals when Mr. Maduro was in office. A prisoner in Texas has been killed by lethal injection. It's the first execution in the United States since a woman survived a botched attempt in Tennessee last week. Britain's Prime Minister Andy Burnham will travel to Berlin today for talks on security with the German Chancellor Friedrich Merz. They're expected to focus on Russian cyber attacks and sabotage. Myanmar's military leader says that Burmese migrants held in Malaysian detention centres will be returned home as soon as possible. Min Aung Hlaing was speaking on a visit to Malaysia that's been criticised for giving recognition to his government. A BBC Sport investigations found that official football shirts are being made by workers in Cambodia who are paid less than $1.30 an hour. They include replica jerseys for clubs such as Liverpool and Real Madrid. The trailblazing American computer scientist Margaret Hamilton has died aged 90. She led the team developing software for NASA's Apollo 11 project. The Bank of England announced the four representatives of UK wildlife, which will feature on its new banknotes. The Atlantic puffin, the barn owl, the buff-tailed bumblebee and the European hedgehog were selected in a public vote. BBC News.
0: Many thanks for all those updates. Hello and welcome to Newsday on the BBC World Service. We're coming to you live from Nairobi with me, Anne Soy, and from London with James Copnall.
1: Over this next half hour, we're going to hear about the security situation in northern Ethiopia and examine some of its regional implications. And we have an interview with the main Angolan opposition leader, Adalberto Costa Jr.
0: And we'll get updates about Ebola in Kenya and reports of the plague in Russia.
1: How concerned are you, wherever you are, about such deadly diseases and how countries are handling them in a world where outbreaks can spread across borders fast? You can send us a text or WhatsApp message on that or anything you hear on Newsday on our usual number, +44 77 86 20 50 85.
0: Well, the World Health Organization says it is concerned about the spread of Ebola beyond the Democratic Republic of Congo. The northeast of the country is the epicenter of this outbreak. And this warning comes after Kenya reported its first confirmed case imported from the DRC, and the infections were reported, there were infections reported near the border between South Sudan and the DRC as well. The World Health Organization Director General Tedros Adhanom Ghebreyesus has also urged countries not to restrict travel or trade with Kenya and other affected countries. The WHO says that it is supporting Kenya, Uganda, the Democratic Republic of Congo, where cases have been reported, with contact tracing to identify anyone who may have come into contact with the confirmed cases of the man who died from the disease. Joining us now is Dr. Neema Kimambo, WHO representative to Kenya. Welcome to the program. So this imported case in Kenya, who has since died, travelled long distances. We heard earlier in the program from the Principal Secretary of Kenya how he travelled 3,000 kilometres in the DRC and into Uganda before coming to Kenya. Just tell us what you know about what you have found out so far about his journey and whether there's any contact tracing that is happening across all that chain.
3: Yeah, thank you very much. This first imported case in Kenya started the journey in DRC. This is a Kenyan citizen who had been living in DRC for about 7 years. And he was unwell for about a month. That is from the narration that we got, particularly from the relatives. And he sought care in several places in DRC. So he traveled some areas by road to from Batu to Bono, and then flew to Kisangani, and from Kisangani went to Beni, and then later crossed over into the Ugandan through the Ugandan border with DRC by road. And then this patient went to Kampala and later to flew on the 3rd from Entebbe to Nairobi. So there has been a lot of collaboration between the three countries, both through WHO, but also with the ministries of health speaking to one another. And they have been able to identify more information about the patient, about which border crossing, about the temperature the patient had when he was crossing the border between DRC and Uganda, and also as they crossed over into Kenya.
0: Those are long distances. And, you know, the DRC alone is such a vast country, traveled across several provinces. This is a country roughly the size of Western Europe. Is it possible at this point to trace every person that he came into contact with?
3: That's the aim. I cannot say that 100% we would be able to trace every person, but I think a lot of effort has been done, and already we are seeing it bearing fruit. We've been able to identify the truck and the truck driver who crossed with him over into Uganda. They've been able to identify the vehicle that took him to the airport. There's still effort to try to find exactly where this person stayed in Kampala. They've been able to identify some people in DRC who were in contact with this person. I think that one of the challenges is that after arrival in Kenya, when the patient was admitted at hospital, the patient actually walked into the hospital. But after
0: a number of hours, he was not critically ill when he came into,
3: so even
0: and why is
3: from the narration,
0: yes,
3: I'd wanted to say from the narration from the airline, they noted nothing abnormal. He just looked like a normal passenger. When he passed through the port health at the Jomo Kenyatta International Airport, his temperature was normal, but he knew that he was unwell, though he did not declare, and had a relative who picked him up and immediately took him to the hospital. So he actually deteriorated while in hospital. So the challenge was now trying to get the history from relatives, because at a time when he was later now unconscious.
0: And these relatives and the healthcare workers who dealt with him or who handled him are all now under monitoring. Many thanks for speaking to us, Dr. Neema Kimambo, WHO representative to Kenya.
1: Now, fighting is continuing in northern Ethiopia, with government forces now in control of Mekele, the capital of the region of Tigray, after Tigrayan forces withdrew. There are reports that troops from neighbouring Eritrea have also deployed around Adigrat, that's a town in northern Tigray. Addis Ababa blames Eritrea for backing a rebel alliance, including those Tigrayan forces, but Asmara has previously denied these accusations. Instead, Eritrea says it was its southern neighbour that had been beating war drums for months. Well, if Eritrean troops are involved in this conflict in Ethiopia, there are obvious fears that the conflict could spread beyond Ethiopia's borders. Let's speak now to Jalale Getachew-Biru, who's a Horn of Africa regional expert at the Armed Conflict Location and Event Data, ACLED, an organisation that monitors conflicts around the world. Welcome to the programme. What sort of evidence is there that Eritrean troops are indeed inside Tigray, inside Ethiopia?
4: There are a lot of evidence, including the local residents seeing the Eritrean forces crossing the border at Zalambessa and moving towards Adigrat and Edgar Hamus route to the direction of Mekelle. So there are ample evidence now that they are within the Ethiopian territory.
1: Yeah, just looking at a map, and if you go due south from the Eritrean capital, Asmara, you cross the border and you get to Adigrat and then keep going and you get to Mekelle. So is it your sense that they are heading then towards Mekelle?
4: Our information is that they were heading to Edgar Hamus and to the central Tigray zone, because at this moment our data, ACLED data, shows that most of the Tigray defense forces, which are led by the Tigray People's Liberation Front, are concentrated in central Tigray zone after they were kicked out of Mekelle over the weekend.
1: And what would be the incentive for Eritrea to intervene in this conflict?
4: So for the Eritreans, they are suspected to backing the newly formed Alliances for Survival to weaken the Ethiopian government, possibly for two reasons. The first reason is that Eritrea was dissatisfied with the Pretoria Peace Agreement, which was signed between TPLF and the Ethiopian federal government, which ended the 2020 to 2022 war. And because Eritrea wanted to eliminate TPLF, they didn't want the peace agreement to be signed. The second reason is that Eritrea opposes Ethiopia's quest to access the Red Sea through the port of Asab, and seeks to create a buffer zone between Ethiopia and Eritrea by making Tigray hostile to the Ethiopian security forces. So Eritrean forces entering the war in Tigray is to halt the Ethiopian government and allied forces from reaching the border and potentially fighting within Eritrea's territory.
1: So how significant a development is this, do you think, when you consider the dynamics within Ethiopia, but also regional ones as well?
4: So at this moment, the conflict is still going on within Tigray region. It didn't cross the border yet. But if the conflict starts in Eritrea, it might also attract other actors, because over the weekend, Eritrea, Egypt, Sudan and Somalia had a meeting and released a statement, which also kind of indicated their interest to support each other. So it might also drag other countries to the region.
1: And I suppose the real concern here will be not just about those regional dynamics, but also about the impact on civilians, that in the last Tigray war or in conflicts between Ethiopia and Eritrea in the past, very often there have been numerous civilian casualties.
4: Definitely. Civilians are already being affected, being killed. They are facing the majority of the impact of the conflict at this moment, which escalated 23rd of September. It's only a few weeks, but civilians have been affected a lot.
1: Jalale Getachew-Biru, thank you so much. Horn of Africa expert at Armed Conflict Location Event Data, ACLED.
0: It's coming up to quarter to the hour now. Time now for some sports news. Isaac Fennin.
5: Yeah, the president of the World Anti-Doping Agency, Witold Banka, has called on Kenya to immediately adopt a zero-tolerance policy on doping, insisting on the need to strengthen the country's anti-doping framework and safeguard the integrity of athletics. Speaking after a three-day visit to Kenya, Banka told the BBC in an exclusive interview that the country must build a credible, robust and independent anti-doping system that can be effectively monitored by WADA and operate free from external interference. His remarks come amid criticism after Kenya was awarded hosting rights for the 2029 World Athletics Championships, despite its history of anti-doping despite of its anti-doping history. The event will be staged in Africa for the first time, marking a historic milestone. He spoke to the BBC's Peter Mwangangi in Nairobi.
6: Zero tolerance for doping policy has to be established immediately. You know, Kenya calls itself proudly home of champions, but every home has to have a good host,

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1: Over the past year, Kenya has made changes to its anti-doping system following concerns about compliance. Where does Kenya still fall apart or short?
2: Well, progress definitely has been made. Kenya is not on the watch list. Kenya avoided non-compliance procedures, so a lot of procedures and standards were implemented and changed to be in line with the World Anti-Doping Code. But of course, there is a room for improvement. We need to have better results management processes, more sophisticated, more in line with the code. We need to have a stronger testing program.
1: We are still seeing Kenyan athletes being banned or provisionally suspended, including Kibiwot Kandie's 7-year ban and a number of fresh cases this year. Does that tell you that Kenya's system is getting better at catching doping, or the underlying problem still remains?
2: So from WADA's perspective, what we want to see in Kenya is to have a credible, strong system. And we are able to monitor it. Nowadays, it's so sophisticated. The criminal groups, criminal networks are involved in production of illegal steroids, performance-enhancing drugs. The athletes are the weakest points in the ecosystem. But those who are giving the substances to the athletes, coaches, medical doctors, managers.
1: Nairobi will host the World Athletics Championships in 2029. What specifically must Kenya demonstrate between now and then to be confident that it has a credible world-class anti-doping system that every athlete who comes here will compete in a fair level ground?
2: We want to see the system working independently and effectively in many areas, in the area of education, testing, results management, and intelligence and in investigations. As I said, from my perspective, I would be very concerned if I see the, out of the sudden number of positive tests going down as a statistics. So that's not what we expect.
1: Africa currently has no WADA accredited lab. What is WADA doing to improve laboratory capacity in Africa?
2: System is very sophisticated. One small mistake in laboratory can destroy the life and career of the athletes. That's why requirements are very high, procedures are very sophisticated, and standards are very high. Of course, we regret that currently there is no lab with accreditation. Most importantly, currently we have to focus on strong anti-doping agency of Kenya doing good job and well-resourced, stable, and effective.
3: That is the president of the World Anti-Doping Agency, Vital Banker, speaking to the BBC's Peter Mwangangi.
4: Hi, Stefan, thank you very much indeed. Now, in Angola, the MPLA has been the governing party since the country's independence in 1975. Through civil war and economic crises, oil booms and popular protests. Could, though, that be about to change? The MPLA's great rival in war and then peace, UNITA, made huge gains in the last elections in 2022, securing 43% of the vote. Its candidate then, Adalberto Costa Jr., will run for UNITA again in the next polls next year, with ambitions to finally make it into power. So when he came into our London studio recently, I started by asking him on what grounds he would fight next year's elections.
5: Social stability we have not. We have a lot of people unemployed. A lot of big poverty, extremely poverty. We are not talking just poverty usual, but extremely is increasing all days. A lot of companies closed. Angolans are leaving the country. This never happened.
4: The raw economic numbers look relatively good. 5% growth in 2024, about 3%, I think, last year. The numbers seem good on paper.
5: Who are giving the numbers? This is one
4: African
5: of the biggest
4: bank, international financial institutions.
5: Wow! But I know they used to receive, particularly the numbers from the Institute for Statistics from Angola. And I think that the directors of that institute are changed so many times when the government refused the numbers that they put out. And this is a big worries that we have. Angola is very, very rich in resources, and the

0: war stopped long ago, about 30 years is enough for build new capacities, and we were not able to do that. And I return to the another reality. Why Angolans are leaving the country if we have these numbers that you talk about? If we have stability economically, opportunities, why the people are leaving the country, particularly the youth? Because the reality is completely different. And we can talk about political guarantees. The Constitution says freedom, the right for protest when you are not, we disagreed, but you are not able to do that. If you go to the streets doing that, you go to jail. Clearly, you are talking with the leader of opposition, and in five, six years, I will never interviewed like today in Angolan's newspaper or television. 6 years out of all public televisions and radios and newspapers. What means this?
1: But, I mean, given that situation, the lack of access to state media...
0: It's terrible, huh?
1: The lack of political freedom...
0: Big consequences, huh?
1: How can you expect to win elections?
0: Using the social media strongly, trying to call for the rights. I'm someone that I believe that we can change. And I think the Angolan government could do another approach, different for better reality, for better approach. Or we will not be able to create a developed or to realize a developed country. I think is completely impossible without freedom guarantees. The last campaign, we hadn't debates. The MPLA refused to participate. We have no just one debate. Imagine a campaign without debates. Is this possible?
1: On the economic issue, because you said that that was one of the key priorities, something you needed to change, stop Angolans feeling the need to leave the country, what would you do differently then? How could you improve an economy which is facing oil price shocks, which is facing unrest in Iran, for example, in the Middle East, global impacts, climate change, El Nino, many things we can get onto? How could you do things differently?
0: Big issues, all of them. Huh?
1: Yeah.
0: I think... We must be concrete, pragmatically. We must be, if democracy is not perfect, we haven't another way to be together in a different kind of people thinking differently. And unfortunately, Angola is not a democracy. Unfortunately, we were able to stop the war, but we, till now, we realized 50 years later independence, and we can't speak that the responsible was the war. Was the war, but war finished already 24 years ago. And we, with the resource that we have from oil, gas, and other diamonds and other capacities, we must be capable to have today a little different country, different levels of development, that we haven't this reality. We are in worse conditions today. And I'm working strongly for to be able to have elections in Angola with stability for a better Angola and also for a better Africa.
1: Adalberto Costa Jr. there, the UNITA politician, leading opposition politician from Angola.
2: The World Health Organization is seeking more information from Russia amid reports of a second laboratory worker with an explained pneumonia after a 28-year-old employee at a Siberian plague research institute died last week. Russian authorities have played down fears of a plague outbreak, insisting that thousands of tests have found no dangerous pathogens and there is no epidemic risk. The Kremlin has dismissed much of the coverage as false. So, what are Russians actually being told, and how seriously is Moscow treating the international concern? Let's now speak to the BBC Monitoring's Anastasia Bazenkova. Welcome to the program. When we spoke earlier this week, there had been no, there were very few reports from official sources there in Russia. Has anything changed?
3: Good morning. Actually, the pattern stays the same. The Russian authorities continue to say that the woman in the Siberian city of Irkutsk died from pneumonia of unknown origins, and the tests have not found dangerous pathogens. And there is also very limited coverage on TV. The word on state TV, the word plague is not mentioned at all. And initially, there were some reports by state-controlled REN-TV channel, for example, when they linked the death to plague, but they were later removed. And there is also a big contrast with what Russians hear on TV and what is happening on social media, because while there are no reports on that on state TV programs, the picture online is very different. There are lots of discussions on plague, and there are also reports by independent media talking about the possible problem, and mentions of plague on Russian popular platform Telegram reaches thousands and thousands.
2: Is it unusual for Kremlin to do this, and as well as the state-linked media, you know, going as far as deleting posts on social media, on Telegram, that they had posted talking about the plague?
3: It wasn't the Kremlin that deleted the posts. It was some regional officials who initially linked the death of the woman with plague. So they later either corrected their posts or deleted the mention of plague, referring to it as some very dangerous disease or, again, pneumonia of unknown origin. In terms of the Kremlin, it's mostly playing down the situation and calling to believe the official sources, and so not denying but also not confirming, and basically redirecting the question to health authorities, and health authorities said that there is nothing to worry about, and again not confirming this first case or any other cases after this one.
2: And how's the public reacting, briefly?
3: I wouldn't call it mass panic, but there are definitely signs of concern. Independent media report that people are rushing to buy antibiotics and protective masks. There has also been a sharp increase in online searches for plague and protective equipment. And of course, this is all caused by these contradictory reports by local officials and lack of information in state media.
2: All right. Many thanks for that, Anastasia Bazenkova from BBC Monitoring. You're with Newsday from the BBC World Service with me, Ansoi Nairobi. James Copnall is in London. There's still much more to come here on the programme, so stay with us if you can.
4: 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In Maine weather tonight, clouds with some showers in the north, lows 43 to 52. For tomorrow, spotty and isolated showers, highs 58 to 62 in the North Mountains, 63 to 70 elsewhere. Tomorrow night, clear, partly cloudy in the North Mountains, lows 39 to 47. And for Friday, partly sunny in the North Mountains, sunny elsewhere, highs 49 to 54 in the North Mountains, 55 to 64 elsewhere. 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
1: Hello and welcome to Newsday on the BBC World Service with Anne Soy in Nairobi and James Copnell in London.
2: There's been renewed anger amongst housing protesters in Spain as the elderly woman whose eviction sparked demonstrations has died. Hundreds of people marched on the country's parliament in reaction to her death.
1: France appears to be in crisis. Anger at the underfunding of schools has sent hundreds of thousands of students onto the streets. For many, this is a reflection of a growing inequality in the country. We'll examine the state of the nation with a leading intellectual.
2: And what sport performs best when it comes to sexual equality? We hear about drag racing, a motorsport where women are performing at the top level.
1: In business, we're going to look at the record-breaking performance of electronics giant Samsung. 800% leap in profits for the last 3 months. That's coming up after the latest world news.
5: BBC News with Danielle Jałowiecka. Hundreds of protesters have demonstrated outside Parliament in Madrid after an 87-year-old woman who became a symbol of Spain's housing crisis died. Crowds marched from a central square towards Parliament, chanting, "This is not a death, it's a murder." Marie Carmen Abascal had been in hospital since being removed on a stretcher from the apartment where she'd lived most of her life, unable to pay the huge rent increase demanded by the investment firm that owned it. The BBC's Alba Morgada is there.
6: Her lawyers had said all the circumstances around the attempted evictions that were several over the last few years had really caused her a lot of stress and a lot of exhaustion. Regarding the circumstances of her death are not yet known, but we know that she died in a hospital in Madrid and has caused an absolute outcry in the city and across the country.
5: US prosecutors are expected to bring new charges against the former Venezuelan president Nicolas Maduro and his wife Celia Flores for the alleged torture of American citizens. Mr. Maduro and Ms. Flores are awaiting trial on narco-terrorism charges in New York. Our Latin America correspondent Will Grant has more details on these latest accusations.
7: They relate, as we understand, to the detention of around a dozen American citizens in Venezuelan jails. They include a group of oil executives from Citgo. They were known as the Citgo Six. From 2017, part of the Maduro government held that group for 5 years. Their lawyers say they were subjected to torture during that time, and they were eventually released under a Biden administration prisoner swap.
5: A convicted murderer in Texas has been killed by lethal injection, the first execution in the United States since a woman survived a botched attempt last week. Lawyers for Jamal Howard had sought to have his execution postponed, citing the case of Krista Pike, who's in hospital after receiving two doses of what was meant to be a lethal injection in Tennessee. She's said to have awoken angry and confused. A BBC Sport investigation has found that official football shirts are being made by workers in Cambodia who are paid less than $1.30 an hour. Authentic replica jerseys for top football clubs, including Arsenal, Liverpool and Real Madrid, were traced to two factories in the Cambodian capital, Phnom Penh. Here's our sports editor, Dan Rowan.
8: Workers there told us they receive basic pay close to the local minimum wage, claims backed up by pay slips we obtained. Adidas does not own the factories, but both are primary suppliers to the sportswear manufacturer. It told us it's taken a variety of measures to ensure fair and safe working conditions, adding that workers are usually paid considerably more than the minimum wage.
5: Dan Rowan reporting. BBC World News. Britain's Prime Minister Andy Burnham will travel to Berlin today for talks on security with the German Chancellor Friedrich Merz. In the pair's first face-to-face meeting, they're expected to agree a deal for closer cooperation, particularly on combating Russian cyber attacks and sabotage. Myanmar's leader Min Aung Hlaing has said that migrants from the war-torn country held in Malaysian detention centres will be returned home as soon as possible. He was speaking at a joint news conference with the Malaysian Prime Minister Anwar Ibrahim after travelling to Malaysia to address the repatriation of thousands of refugees. The visit came as a surprise as Mr. Ibrahim had been widely critical of the government in Myanmar, which seized power in a coup 5 years ago. Margaret Hamilton, the pioneering computer scientist who helped land US astronauts on the moon, has died aged 90. Born in Indiana, Hamilton studied mathematics and joined the Massachusetts Institute of Technology as a programmer in the early 1960s while raising a young daughter. She became the first software engineer and one of the few women hired for NASA's Apollo project. The Bank of England has unveiled the four representatives of UK wildlife that will feature on its next set of banknotes. Its decision to replace notable figures from history, such as Sir Winston Churchill, with wildlife images has faced criticism from politicians. Kevin Peachey reports.
9: The choices reflect more than 2.5 million votes from members of the public, with a bumblebee a clear winner in this wildlife beauty contest. The barn owl led selections among birds, and the hedgehog was the most popular mammal. While the puffin received fewer votes than the red fox and the common kingfisher, it was included in the winning quartet by the bank to offer variety and to celebrate the British coastline. No decision has yet been made about which banknotes will feature which animal, and the notes won't enter circulation for a few years.
5: And that's the latest BBC News.
10: Thank you for that news. 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
2: In the programme today, a Spanish housing crisis and France in turmoil over its education sector. We'll hear why one electronics giant is doing well, and we'll meet one of the stars of Top Fuel drag racing, which some say is the first gender equal sport.
10: We'd love your thoughts on anything here on Newsday. 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
2: We start this hour in Spain, where an 87-year-old woman who was evicted from her apartment in Madrid late September and who became a symbol of a growing national protest movement calling for greater access to affordable housing has died in hospital.
10: Yeah, Mari Carmen Abascal was forcibly removed on a stretcher from the home where she'd lived for more than 70 years after the investment firm who bought her building increased her rent by more than 400%. From just under $570 a month to just over $3,000. The move sparked nationwide protests under the slogan, "Not One More, Mari Carmen." Well, following the eviction, Mari Carmen had been admitted to hospital in the Spanish capital, suffering from anxiety and exhaustion. And a snap election has been called by the Spanish Prime Minister over the failure to pass housing reforms this week. Well, earlier on Newsday, we heard from the long-serving Spanish member of the European Parliament, Ana Miranda, a Galician politician with the Galician Nationalist Bloc, the BNG. She's spoken regularly about Spain's housing crisis.
11: Mari Carmen is really a symbol of the housing crisis and the situation of the no affordable housing in Spain. Her eviction was evicted by an investment company and was seen by the public opinion in Spain this night as a murder, not as a simple pass of her life. Housing is a right recognized by the United Nations. Housing is also a right recognized by the Spanish Constitution. And now we are voting in the European Parliament also to have the housing as a right. But in Spain, in the last 10 years, was really a business, and the investment companies take place in all the Spanish cities. So we need a plan, we need public housing for people, and invest in the public houses and the access.
2: Spanish MEP there, Ana Miranda, speaking to me a little earlier. Well, for more now, let's go to the Spanish capital, Madrid, and speak to journalist Simon Hunter, who's covering the story. Welcome to the programme. Just sum up for us the level of anger being expressed in Madrid following the death of Mari Carmen.
12: Well, this is definitely going to send shockwaves, not just through the protesters who are in Sol Square, but through the public as well, not just in Madrid, but across Spain, because it was a very, very shocking image at the end of September to see this 87-year-old woman being stretchered out of her home, and now her death will have sparked a lot more anger. And the ironic thing and the sad thing was that because of the public pressure, the company that owns her apartment and that had raised her rent had actually agreed that she could go back there, that they would agree a much lower rent than the highly inflated rent that they'd tried to put on her. And she was due to go back to that apartment and live out the rest of her days there.
2: And sadly, she will now not be able to do that as she has passed on. And what does this mean then for the protest movement? Does it give it impetus? Is this a turning point in the nation?
12: Absolutely. I mean, the protest, the ongoing protest that we're seeing in Seoul Square is reminiscent of a similar protest in 2011 in the wake of the financial crisis, where you had this camp out with tents and protesters actually living in Seoul Square. And I think this will definitely give that protest movement more impetus because it is such a powerful symbol. We have seen protests around the country. There were protest demonstrations in different parts of the country. And I think we can expect to see more. And in a strange way, this has not only sparked a general election, because the Spanish Prime Minister, Pedro Sanchez, he tried to pass decrees to assist with people who are facing eviction and improve the conditions if you people are struggling. But we've also now seen a general strike that is being that has been called purely because of the situation, the shortage of housing, this massive shortage of public housing, increased rents that people are facing, very high housing prices. Because as your previous guest mentioned, under the Spanish Constitution, it is a right in the Constitution to dignified housing.
2: And what has the reaction been from people after the Prime Minister called for a snap election? Is there any hope that any new government will bring change?
12: Well, actually, it's very interesting. Without getting too into the details, the Spanish government has been very clever in that by calling the election, it actually managed to pass these decrees by a standing deputation. So it managed to pass the decrees that it was trying to pass through Congress through this standing deputation, which comes into force when the parliament has been suspended. So the government has actually managed to get some of the increase the protection against eviction for the Spanish public. And whoever wins the election, the next government will have a choice. They can either leave those measures in place or they will have to unwind them. So if for example a conservative government, a popular party government, manages to take power, probably most likely propped up by the far right Vox party, they will have to make a decision. What do they leave these increased protections in place, or do they unwind them, which is probably highly risky move, because that would be very unpopular with the Spanish public. So as usual, the Spanish Prime Minister Pedro Sanchez has been very canny and has managed to pull off a quite significant political victory by that move.
2: Simon Hunter, many thanks.
1: Yeah, housing protests in Spain, student protests in France, several days of them, in fact, with school children leading the demonstrations. They have told us about what they see as the worsening state of the schools they go to and about the level of resources allocated to the education section. But what triggered the teenagers' reaction? Is the underlying cause educational underinvestment, or perhaps a wider sense of unfairness? And what to make of the government's response? It has, for example, rejected accusations of police brutality in the way it has responded to the protests. Let's go to Lille, speak to Cécile Leconte, Professor of Political Science at Lille University. Welcome to the programme. Is it fair to say that France is in something of a crisis right now?
13: Yeah, sure. Good morning. Thank you for having me. Yes, in fact, yesterday the Prime Minister made a statement saying that there were multiple crises going on. As you know, there is social unrest due also to the oil prices. There is a fear by the government that the Yellow Jacket movement of 2018 could be revived, could start again. And then there is the, in fact, high school crisis, which is due not only to massive underinvestment by the French state in public education, but also has to do with a new selection process to access universities that is perceived by many youngsters as unfair and opaque. You also have, you know, the heat wave, with many high schoolers having suffered a lot from the heat wave in their high schools due to, you know, the lack of adapted, you know, housing to the heat crisis. So there is a general, also a general, I guess, an ease and fear, concern about their future, a sense that they are in a way a sacrificed generation.
1: Yeah, I mean, you mentioned then the other protests, including the Yellow Jackets, the Gilets Jaunes. They perhaps politically might not have many similarities or complete similarity with the students. So what's the connecting thread? Is it a state that doesn't have the resources to answer all the questions it's being asked?
13: Exactly. Plus, even though, you know, the Yellow Jackets and the high schoolers in at first sight don't have many, you know, claims in common, there is always this fear dating back to May 1968 that there might be at some point a convergence of social movements and social mobilizations against the government. Remember that we have to do currently with a lame prime minister, a lame duck. Also, Macron is a lame duck, obviously. So financially and politically, we have to do with a government that is not really able to answer those claims. And the fear that, again, that social movements that at some point might converge, even though we don't know at this point, plus there is a presidential election in sight next year. So which makes the stakes for the current government even higher.
1: Yeah, I also wanted to pick up on a phrase you use, an entire generation feeling it had been sacrificed. Can you just expand on that a little bit?
13: Yes, yeah, sure. Remember, we have to do with a generation that grew up during COVID, right? So many of them went to the college, so before the high school, during COVID, the COVID period in France, the policies during COVID were extremely tough. And many, you know, children, actually teenagers, suffered a lot. They had the feeling that they were sacrificed, asked to stay at home in order to protect more fragile segments of the population, like the older citizens. There is a lot of uncertainty and anger about their professional future. Plus, as I was saying, also, you know, ecological anxiety due to the heat waves. We have a public high schools where there is absolutely no, that are totally not adapted to the climate change, with teachers and in fact, children, teenagers suffering a lot from the heat. So all that combined creates a feeling of, you know, both being sacrificed, I guess, and uncertainty, and also the feeling of not being heard.
1: And I suppose it's possible that there is some sort of economic boom and that the French state finds the money to provide more for education, to deal with the other claims and demands on it. But would it be right to say there's also a broader political crisis, that the failure to form a government for large periods of time, there's a sort of collapsing political scene, perhaps, that suggests deeper frustrations and tensions?
13: Sure. Well, we have to see first what is the room of maneuver for the current government. We have to say that the French state also heavily subsidized the private sector, private education, and it's not well known because, you know, there is this perception of French secularism as being one of a kind. But in fact, the private education sector is financed up to 80% by public money. You also have public high schools, like in the Paris area, for instance, that are much more heavily subsidized than public high schools in more destitute areas around Paris, like the urban ghettos, for instance. So we have rising rising territorial inequalities. As you are saying, there has been since President Macron decided to dissolve the parliament in 2024. We have a period of political instability. The level of debt and indebtedness also reduces the room of maneuver. I guess the only option would then to tax more the richest segments, plus corporations like Total, who make a lot of profit from the current oil price crisis, but the government refuses to do so. So the only room of maneuver that they could have financially, they decide not to use it.
1: Right. So, Cécile Lecomte, thank you very much indeed, Professor of Political Science at Lille University.
2: 20 minutes past the hour, time now for some sports news. Isaac Fennin is here.
14: Yes, so on Thursday, the Court of Arbitration for Sport will hear arguments from Senegal as they look to overturn the stripping of the Africa Cup of Nations title they won in January. It comes as Morocco, the other finalists, were crowned as champions 2 months after the final, following Senegal leaving the field of play in protest at a penalty decision. Former Tottenham defender Ramon Vega says he intends to stand as a candidate in next year's FIFA presidential election. He's the first person to confirm that they'll want to challenge Gianni Infantino, who has defied calls to step down after his failed plan to sell off stakes in the World Cup to private investors. And the BBC has found that official replica football shirts are being made by workers paid less than $1.32 an hour in Cambodia. Our sports editor Dan Rowan will have more on that story a little bit later on in the programme.
1: Isaac Fannin, thank you. Former Spurs defender, bound to lose, isn't he? Anyway, moving on. Let's go to business. Let's speak with Archana Shukla, who joins us from our Singapore bureau. She's looking at Samsung Electronics. That's projected an 800% jump in profits for the last 3 months. That's extraordinary, isn't it, Archana?
15: Yes, James, it certainly is, but it all comes down to artificial intelligence and the demand for memory chips. You know, these high bandwidth memory chips that Samsung makes are in super demand, supply is short, and that's why you're seeing, like, you know, companies like Samsung deliver on such record-breaking performance in on the quarterly terms, whether you talk of profitability, whether you talk of sales. And for Samsung, it is the fourth straight quarter when it will be reporting profits and revenues that outpaced the previous quarter. We are talking about both category of memory chips that they make, flash memories, which go in semiconductors, different type of semiconductors, and also the high bandwidth memory chips that are used to process vast amount of data for artificial intelligence applications. You know, like I was saying, the demand is high, but, you know, all big companies put together are also not able to supply as much. And the prices for these chips has gone up, and that's where the profit margins for companies like Samsung is coming in. It's expected that this supply situation will be tight in the next 1 or 2 years as well. You know, more and more data centers coming up. Companies like Nvidia are, you know, picking up every single chip available in the market. So the supply situation will be tight, which means the numbers could be, you know, positive in the coming quarters as well.
1: Yeah, but is it ultimately sustainable, that sort of pace of growth for a company like Samsung?
15: James, you know, that's one concern, because this is a hardware business. This is not the artificial intelligence, the virtual world we're talking. We're talking about hardware. And right now, this is a boom cycle that this industry is going through, but it will have a cyclical turn. Right now, the boom is coming from the actual physical shortage of these chips in the market, reason why the prices have gone up. Companies like Samsung, etc., have all invested in building new capacity, but there is a fear that there could be overcapacity in the days to come, and then these numbers could flatten out in 2 to 3 years' time. And that's why you see the stock performance also is slightly lower than their peak in June when they hit the $1 trillion valuation.
1: Archana Shukla, thank you very much indeed.
2: Now, top fuel drag racing is often described as the fastest sport on the planet, and is the only elite class of motorsport where women frequently beat men to major titles. A new film by the BBC Global Women is now on the BBC World Service YouTube page, which follows one of those champions, Swedish driver Suzanne Kallin, who won the European Top Fuel Championship for the second year in a row last month. So, is top fuel drag racing the first gender-equal sport? Suzanne Kallin joins us now, and congratulations. For those who do not know, just describe first about drag racing. How does it work?
16: Yes. So like you just said, it's the quickest accelerating sport on earth. So what we really do is like we start at standstill. We run as quick as we can over a really short distance. And the first one to the other end, you know, wins. So we start with a burnout, do that. And normally the track is a quarter mile. But in our class, we actually only run 1,000 foot because our car have over 11,000 horsepowers and they're getting a bit out of control. So they actually try to slow them down. So we do this distance over like high 3 seconds and we get over 300 miles per hour in that distance. And I know it doesn't sound, incredible. You know, not very long, but trust me, when you see it and I feel it, actually a lot can happen in that time as well.
2: Yeah, absolutely. It's like a sprint for motorsport.
16: Yes, exactly. We try to sort of joke like we're here for a like a good time, not a long time, but it's it's
2: The videos, and you know, it starts with, and then you know, you just take off, and behind you, the exhausts, there's like a ball of fire.
16: Yeah, I mean, sometimes, as I said, all of these machines are they run to the absolute limit, so a lot of the times they actually do go wrong, and then unfortunately, there can be like a bit of balls of fire, but hopefully not. But even so, like we have really long flames because we run so much fuel, and what comes out is still like super long flames. So if it's a little bit dark, it looks quite spectacular, but hopefully, it's not many balls of fire, too many of them anyway. But it certainly does happen.
2: Spectacular. And scary as well for many of us, I believe. How is it like for you being on the driver's seat?
16: I mean, I've done it for such a long time now. I've grown up in drag racing. I've grown up at the track. My family's been doing it. And I obviously didn't start in top fuel in these extreme machines. You sort of work your way up and you do everything. And I still started it when I was 18. So I've done it for a really long time. And no matter what you drive before top fuel in this class, it's still a massive jump. So, I mean, it's super intense. It's a lot of G-forces. You know, you still have like 5 Gs in the start, and then you go for under, you know, 4 seconds later to negative 5-6 Gs. So it's a lot of pressure both on the body and also on the parts on the car.
2: And it's such a short track. And at the end of it, I can see some black, you know, what I would describe like, bring you to a stop. For braking.
16: Yes, yes. So since we go at that speed, so we don't, you know, you can't slam the brakes at that speed. So we have chutes. We have like braking chutes, like parachutes that come out.
2: Yeah, they look like
16: stop.
2: Parachutes.
16: Yes, yeah. That's exactly what it is. And so we pack those and that's what we need to
2: It's one of the sports where men and women compete. So just tell us about that.
16: Yeah, there's no division between men and women in drag racing. It's never has been. So there's no separate classes, no nothing. Everyone is just your own performance as a driver and car. And I started when I was 10, you know, in the 90s and everything. And it's not that, you know, it's just normal. It's not a big deal. And it's only now realizing in other sports that's sort of not the case. So I think that's something drag racing can be really, really proud of.
2: Very, very proud of that. And how do people react when they meet you?
16: It's still, you know, it's not that many people that still know about drag racing, what it is. So, but when you say, you know, okay, I have a car, you know, with two cars, when we line up on the line, it's more than, you know, the more horsepower than Formula One grid. And, you know, 11,000 horsepower is a stupid amount, you know, like it's crazy. So it's also a bit difficult to compare, you know, it's nothing you see on the streets. It's nothing, you know, like you do. But especially people, when you come and see it, because really it's a sport you have to sense, you know, it's not great on TV. It's something you have to, like, the ground shakes, you know, like the air vibrates. So that's...
2: Oh, really?
16: Then...
2: It's thrilling to watch the video on YouTube. Many thanks, Suzanne Cullen. And, you know, we should all go to the BBC World Service YouTube page and watch that.
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1: How does Angola's main opposition leader hope to beat the party which has governed the country since independence?
0: We'll find out about a movie documenting the Harlem Renaissance, a boom in black culture in New York in the 1920s.
1: And the hearing over who won the Africa Cup of Nations is about to begin. First, the news.
2: BBC News with Danielle Jaworwiecka. There have been angry protests in Madrid after the death of an 87-year-old woman who became a symbol of Spain's housing crisis. Mari Carmen Abascal had been in hospital since being evicted from the rented flat where she'd lived most of her life. US prosecutors are expected to bring new charges against Venezuela's former president Nicolas Maduro and his wife Celia Flores for the alleged torture of American citizens. The accusations reportedly relate to the detention of more than a dozen US nationals when Mr. Maduro was in office. A prisoner in Texas has been killed by lethal injection. It's the first execution in the United States since a woman survived a botched attempt in Tennessee last week. An investigation by the BBC and NPR has discovered that a former Syrian general wanted for crimes against humanity is being bankrolled and protected by the US and Lebanese authorities. Bassam al-Hassan is being harboured in Lebanon due to his willingness to provide information about the abduction of the American journalist Austin Tice in Syria in 2012. Britain's Prime Minister Andy Burnham will travel to Berlin today for talks on security with the German Chancellor Friedrich Merz. They're expected to focus on Russian cyber attacks and sabotage. Myanmar's military leader has said Burmese migrants held in Malaysian detention centres will be returned home as soon as possible. Min Aung Hlaing was speaking on a visit to Malaysia that's been criticised for giving recognition to his government. A BBC Sport investigation has found that official football shirts are being made by workers in Cambodia who are paid less than $1.30 an hour. They include replica jerseys for clubs such as Liverpool and Real Madrid. The trailblazing American computer scientist Margaret Hamilton has died aged 90. She led the team developing software for NASA's Apollo 11 mission to the moon. BBC News.
1: Thanks, Danielle, for that news. 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Coming to you live from Nairobi with Anne Soy and from London with me, James Copnall.
0: In this half hour, we'll hear from Angola's main opposition leader and from a lawyer representing a woman who's made accusations of gang rape at an Ivy League college in New York, Cornell University.
1: BBC's Tom Book will give us a glimpse into An Once Upon a Time in Harlem, a new film that will be screened this weekend at the London Film Festival.
0: We welcome your messages on anything you hear on the programme. 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
1: In Angola, the MPLA has been the governing party since the country's independence in 1975 through civil war and economic crises, oil booms and popular protests. Could that be about to change? The MPLA's eternal rival in war and peace, UNITA, made huge gains in the last elections in 2022, securing 43% of the vote. Its candidate then, Adalberto Costa Jr., will run for UNITA again in the next polls, next year, with ambitions to finally make it into power. So when he came into our London studio recently, I started by asking him on what grounds he would fight the elections.
3: Social stability, we have not. Social stability, we have a lot of people unemployed, a lot of big poverty, extremely poverty. We are not talking just poverty usual, but extremely is increasing all days. A lot of companies closed. Angolans are leaving the country. This never happened.
1: The raw economic numbers look relatively good. 5% growth in 2024, about 3%, I think, last year. The numbers seem good on paper.
3: Who are giving the numbers? This is one
1: African
3: of the biggest...
1: Bank, international financial institutions.
3: Wow. But I know they used to receive particularly the numbers from the Institute for statistics from Angola. And I think you know that the directors of that institute are changed so many times when the government refused the numbers that they put out. And this is a big worries that we have. Angola is very, very rich in resources. And the war stopped long ago. About 30 years is enough for build new capacities. And we were not able to do that. And I return to the another reality. Why Angolans are leaving the country if we have these numbers that you talk about? If we have stability economically, opportunities, why the people are leaving the country, particularly the youth? Because the reality is completely different. And we can talk about political guarantees. The Constitution says freedom, the right for protest when you are not, we disagreed, but you are not able to do that. If you go to the streets doing that, you go to jail. Clearly, you are talking with the leader of opposition, yeah. And in 5-6 years, I will never interviewed like today in Angolan's newspaper or television. 6 years out of all public televisions and radios and newspapers. What means this?
1: But, I mean, given that situation, the lack of access to state media...
3: It's terrible, huh?
1: The lack of political freedom...
3: Big consequences, huh?
1: How can you expect to win elections?
3: Using the social media strongly, trying to call for the rights. I'm someone that I believe that we can change. And I think the Angolan government could do another approach, different for better reality, for better approach. Or we will not be able to create a developed or to realize a developed country. Mm. I think it's completely impossible without freedom guarantees. The last campaign, we hadn't debates. The MPLA refused to participate. We have no just one debate. Imagine a campaign without debates. Is this possible?
1: On the economic issue, because you said that that was one of the key priorities, something you needed to change, stop Angolans feeling the need to leave the country. What would you do differently then? How could you improve an economy which is facing oil price shocks, which is facing unrest in Iran, for example, in the Middle East, global impacts, climate change, El Nino, many things we can get onto. How could you do things differently?
3: Big issues, all of them. Huh?
1: Yeah.
3: I think... We must be concrete, pragmatically. We must be, if democracy is not perfect, we haven't another way to be together in a different kind of people thinking differently. And unfortunately, Angola is not a democracy. Unfortunately, we were able to stop the war, but we, till now, we realized 50 years later independence, and we can't speak that the responsible was the war. Was the war, but war finished already 24 years ago. And we, with the resource that we have from oil, gas, and other diamonds and other capacities, we must be capable to have today a little different country, different levels of development that we haven't, this reality. We are in worse conditions today. And I'm working strongly for to be able to have elections in Angola with stability for a better Angola and also for a better Africa.
1: The thoughts there of the Angolan opposition politician Adalberto Costa Jr.
0: Before we get into our next story, a word of caution for some of our listeners that this next story is potentially distressing. An alleged gang rape at Cornell University in New York State in 2024 continues to divide American public opinion and make global headlines. Earlier this week, the elite U.S. college appointed a former high-profile prosecutor to assess its own handling of the incident in which a female student claims she was pressured into taking drugs and raped by 7 members of a male fraternity. Her account of what happened at the time failed to initiate criminal investigations, but it led to the fraternity being shut down and 2 of its members being expelled. Others alleged to have been involved in the attack were told to write essays as punishment. Well, the woman making the accusations remains unnamed and has been referred to as Jane Doe. The BBC's Paul Henley spoke to her counsel, Thomas Jufra. He started by asking the lawyer how his client was doing and what she makes of the headlines her case has been making.
4: Well, unfortunately, things have taken a very dark turn. Recently, there have been threats on her life, threats on her family's life. I had one of these cowards call me at my office and make threats on my life. And it's really surprising to me, but unfortunately, there are some commentators, a very small minority, who are whipping up this sentiment, and now it's getting dangerous. And now I'm very concerned. Before it was a court case, it was a case trying to improve our society, improve safety of women. And now it's getting to a point where people have been whipped up by a certain irresponsible podcasters and the like, to where now it's getting dangerous.
5: Cornell University have hired a former U.S. Attorney General to review their response to these accusations. How do you respond to that?
4: Well, I think it's a good first step. I think she's an excellent investigator. I think she'll get to the bottom of all of the failures that have gradually been uncovered in the last week. I think she'll be able to deal with how they failed to handle the police investigation, how they failed to disclose materials. Look, I think there was a cover-up. I've said this on the record. You had a woman who said, I was raped 100%, doesn't make it into a police report, when, despite this being in a transcript. Woman who says, I was hit, violence was used against me, doesn't make it into a police report. And then the fact is, all this information that's coming out has been leaked by people in the Cornell police. I think they were unhappy with how it was approached. I think they are unhappy with the higher-ups, and that's why all this information is coming to light. Because for me, as an attorney, I don't get investigation materials, and that's why it's coming out. Because there are certain people, I believe, in the Cornell police, because somebody's releasing, because this is all investigation material, is unhappy. They think there was a cover-up, and they're standing up to their bosses in a subtle way, saying, hey, look, we think this should have been prosecuted, and you guys hit it. Because there's no reason for any of that information to not be in the police report. Why was it sanitized? That's the question I have.
5: The law on consent in New York is complicated, isn't it? Especially where alcohol is concerned. And the woman you're representing said she gave initial consent to sex with one person, possibly two, I understand. Am I right to say that it's down to the accuser to prove that she was too intoxicated to give consent?
4: Well, the problem is this. There was an investigation, a Title IX investigation, where there were testimony from witnesses about her level of intoxication. When she left her sorority house, she had already been clearly intoxicated. She shouldn't have left that sorority house. She was served alcohol at some local bars. There's small players in this whole thing. And then she goes to the frat house. By all objective means, everybody who testified who's not aligned with the plaintiff, not aligned with the defendant, says she was intoxicated. She had no ability to consent from the minute she walked into the door of that frat house to anything.
5: But most of the burden of proof potentially falls on her, correct?
4: Well, the burden of proof falls on her, and I'm not a criminal lawyer, but yeah, the burden of proof is on her, is on the state to prove that they took advantage of an intoxicated woman, forced her to do drugs, and took advantage of her. This is not something that happens every day. A 20-year-old woman who's in an Ivy League school, I mean, she was a student there. She was a smart woman, and she's in a room with seven guys, and some of them raped her. Not saying all of them did. I want to be very clear on that. And I think it's a pretty ugly story. And I'm sure you know the group chat, which was sent out while this was going on to 57 members of this fraternity, inviting them to participate in the abuse. And that's the smoking gun that actually was left out of the police report, and that establishes a crime.
5: Post the accusations, the woman was in charge with at least one of her accusers. Two of the accused are still at Cornell, I understand. Have you been in contact with them?
4: Well, our process servers sure have, and that's a crazy thing, right? In the UK, if somebody participated in something so low, do you think they'd still be permitted to remain in the university? Or would they have had to go somewhere else? I mean, frankly, the fact that these guys are going to walk out of that school with an Ivy League degree, with all the benefits that come along with it, and my client, who worked hard to get into Cornell, now has not even gone to college since the February after the attacks. She's not going to get any benefits, but these guys all get to have it. And isn't that fair?
0: Thomas Jiffra there, speaking previously to the BBC's Paul Henley. Now, it's a quarter to the hour and time for some sports news. And Isaac Fennin is standing by for that. Isaac, Amara has been in touch from Makeni, Sierra Leone, and says, so since January, Africa Cup of Nations final, the saga between Morocco and Senegal is still ongoing.
6: It is indeed still ongoing, Anne and Amara. On Thursday, the hearing to determine whether to uphold the Confederation of African Football's decision to strip Senegal of the Africa Cup of Nations title they won in January and hand it to Morocco will be heard at the Court of Arbitration for Sport in Switzerland. Of course, a highly contentious decision. It centres around Senegal walking off the field for around about 15 minutes at the end of the final in January after a penalty was awarded against them. When they returned, Morocco, of course, failed to score that penalty and Senegal won the match in extra time. Raymond Hack is an arbitrator at CAS and I asked him if a precedent could be set if the decision to award Morocco the title 2 months after the final whistle is upheld.
7: Obviously, if something like that happens, yes, there potentially could be. But again, you know, the majority of federations have a provision in their constitution that says you cannot go to a court unless you've been through the,

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1: Of anyone saying we're playing the game under protest, they came onto the field, they took the penalty that had been awarded to them, the penalty was missed, the game then went into extra time, which was 15 minutes extra time. So you had the 30 minutes of the extra time and the period that the penalty was awarded, and there was no protest. After the game, there was no protest. The protest came after that through the Federation. So again, you know, you've got to look, what is right as far as sport is concerned? Should sport be governed in the boardroom or played in the boardroom, or should it be on the field of play? And that is something that CAS will now consider.
2: Official replica football shirts are being made by workers paid less than $1.32 an hour. That's what a BBC Sport investigation has found. They've traced authentic kits for clubs including Arsenal, Celtic and Liverpool back to two factories in Cambodia in Southeast Asia. Our sports editor Dan Rowan has this report.
3: They're a cherished item for football fans and a lucrative business for clubs and manufacturers. Official replica shirts, now a multi-billion pound industry, and as supporters told us, they don't come cheap.
4: With the Champions League badge, £95.
5: I've got young kids now, so I started getting them kits, so it started getting expensive.
3: But the cost isn't just to fans. We traced production of official Adidas kit to two factories in Cambodia's capital, Phnom Penh. There we found some workers earn a basic salary at or just above the local minimum wage, equivalent to less than £1 an hour. Their testimony is voiced by actors.
6: Workers get paid less than $10 to make around 400 to 500 chirps a day. They make a ton of money off that, but give almost nothing to the workers.
3: The factories aren't owned by Adidas, but are primary suppliers to the sportswear giant. Inside, we found official kit for some of the world's biggest clubs, Arsenal, Liverpool, Celtic, Real Madrid and more. Workers also told us about the pressure they're under.
7: People have to rush so hard to meet targets that they don't have time for bathroom breaks, which leaves them exhausted. On top of that, you can get scolded if undone clothes start piling up on your table.
3: More than 6,000 people work across the two factories, the vast majority of them women. Two more workers described conditions inside.
8: The factory is hot and humid. The company does not allow workers to take longer breaks to cool down.
9: I got electric shock for the second time by a bare wire, but they only took action after the second time I got shocked.
3: This all comes at a time when football fans are being urged to buy official kits rather than cheaper counterfeit products. But these findings will lead many supporters to question whether or not the real thing is worth the price tag and the role that the clubs play in all of this.
10: These are conditions that exist across the sector for many millions of workers producing our clothes around the world.
3: Anna Breyer is from campaign group Labour Behind the Label.
10: Clubs need to send a really strong message that they won't put its name on their shirt if workers are not treated with respect.
3: Adidas told us it's taken a variety of measures to ensure fair and safe working conditions across its supply chain, reviewing supplier conduct and working to address problems where necessary. It says workers are usually paid considerably more than the minimum wage, that specific guidance is in place to manage heat, and that its standards do not permit any form of harassment. 6,000 miles from where these shirts are made, supporters may expect buying official kit to guarantee certain standards. But there are now fresh questions over what goes on at the other end of the supply chain.
2: Dan Rowan reporting there. I bought one of my nieces a Palace jersey a few weeks ago, and the cost of them has definitely grown, and I know you've got kids as well. And
11: yeah, look, you could easily spend $100, the equivalent, on an authentic shirt. It's pretty shocking when you hear the contrast then between what people are apparently being paid to make those shirts and how much the consumers are paying and how much, I guess, then the clubs are making from
2: them. You kind of hope that there will be something done after that reporting from Dan. Let me give you a quick sport headline as well. This week's Sporting Witness is titled Mr. YouTube Man, and it tells the story of Kenya's Julius Yego, who is the first Kenyan to win a world championship gold in a field event. He actually taught himself the javelin by watching online videos, so make sure you check that one out.
11: Fanning, thank you very much indeed. Now, as you've been hearing throughout the programme, France continues to experience waves of protests that started with high school pupils demanding better resources.

0: resources and investments into their schools and the French education system in general. There have been clashes with police, with a 15-year-old boy's hand getting blown off on Monday by a stun grenade, and there have been thousands of arrests. These demonstrations have put pressure on a government that has been feeling the pinch. Money's tight. Well, our economics editor Faisal Islam has been speaking with the man who looks after the country's coffers, Roland Lescure, the French finance minister.
1: The message I have for the young children of France and everywhere else is this is a tough world. So I understand you have questions on how we're going to manage it. Climate, social network, obviously wars at the, at the frontier and the borders of Europe. I understand that young kids can have anxiety today. And our duty as, leaders is to listen to them.
2: You're in charge of writing the checks and finding the money. Is there the money for what these children want?
1: The second budget in the budget I've just tabled in is education. Defence, obviously, we are pumping up defence spending. And the second one is education, school and higher university. So we're investing. We had a tough year. You know, we had to act on heat waves. We obviously had to act on the oil price. That had an impact on the pump for the French citizens. So the reason why we're having a tough budget is to make sure that when we need to act, we can act. We don't need to be passive in front of things that are imposed to us. We want to be active.
2: But, I mean, clearly it seems to be at root an argument about resources. You're the finance minister. Is your message that it's tough out there and there may not be the money for everything that the school children are protesting for?
1: Yeah, I mean, when you look at the finance, the expenditures we've had, public expenditures over the last few years, 80% is coming from health and pension. And the young people don't have much to do with this. So it's hard to tell young people we're not going to have the money for you because we're spending a lot on health and pensions. And that's why we've asked our pensioners to make some effort and to contribute to the budget consolidation.
2: I mean, your own fiscal watchdog said the public finances in France were alarming and the growth forecast was optimistic. Should people really believe that you can get the deficit below 5%?
1: No, I mean, public deficit is alarming, and that's why we need to act now in order to avoid having to act forced. We don't want to be there, so we're taking the lead.
2: Are you close to having to act under the pressure of the markets? Is that what's happening?
1: I'm issuing bonds every 2 weeks, and there's no issue whatsoever. People want the French paper, but they want it more expensive than they did.
2: The spread, as people are saying, over the German borrowing rates are now at levels we haven't seen since the Eurozone crisis. People are starting to talk about the conditions under which there may be some intervention from the European Central Bank.
1: And my job is to make sure we don't have to go there, because this is not the way we want to happen.
2: But if your budget doesn't pass, I mean, clearly it's a very fractious parliament. Are we heading, is the Republic of France heading to the European Central Bank?
1: And that's why it must pass, and it will pass.
2: So you can force it through. It was Article 49 or Article 47.
1: There's lots of different ways of going through.
0: Roland Lescure, France's finance minister, speaking to Faisal Islam.
3: In the US, a documentary shot more than 50 years ago, but not finally assembled until very recently, is being touted as a possible Oscar contender. The film, called Once Upon a Time in Harlem, captured a four-hour cocktail party that took place in 1972, attended by leading figures from the Harlem Renaissance, what's been described as one of the most consequential black intellectual and artistic movements of the 20th century. Tom Brooks reports.
4: Something remarkable happened in this Upper West Side New York townhouse belonging to jazz legend Duke Ellington in August 1972. Living luminaries, the men and women who created the Harlem Renaissance, the defining black cultural and artistic movement of the 1920s and 30s, gathered for a cocktail party at the request of filmmaker William Greaves. In the tradition of observational cinema, Greaves filmed them as they reminisced, laughed, and argued with one another.
5: I'm calling him an artist. Period.
4: Greaves died before he assembled the footage, but his son David and granddaughter Liani have labored to bring it together as a documentary called Once Upon a Time in Harlem.
6: For the first time, we were aware of so many creative people who were black.
4: The documentary may have an unusual genesis, shot in 1972 but not finally assembled until recently. But David Greaves believes they have created the film his father had in mind.
7: That's what my father had wanted. He'd wanted to bring these people together who were intellectual giants, if you were artistic giants, bring them into one space. He knew that if he had all of those very fascinating people in one space, he then had four cameras to capture them.
4: Among those featured in the film are Aaron Douglas, a prominent artist of the Harlem Renaissance, and Anna Bonton, a leading poet and novelist from the period, and Regina Andrews, whose apartment served as a Harlem literary salon. She recalls the excitement of the times.
8: It was just the joy of living and creating together. There were so many of the evenings when these creative writers would share the very first moment of their success with us. You can see how these nights were many, and they made for many happy evenings for me.
4: In a way, you could call Once Upon a Time in Harlem a period film. After all, it was shot inside Duke Ellington's townhouse here in New York in 1972. But those involved in making the film believe it has great contemporary relevance because it brings into the foreground significant black voices at a time when many black Americans feel their history and culture is under threat and being sidelined.
9: That period set the pace for art and culture in our country. And so it's important that people see it, they understand it. It is not some niche kind of thing that is just about black history or black people. It is about American culture. It is part of the American experience. And so it's very, very important for people to see it and understand it.
10: This idea that the Harlem Renaissance was just a flash in the pan is false.
4: David Greaves hopes the film will serve as a permanent reminder of the history of the Harlem Renaissance.
7: The film says, no, this will not be erased. This is a hard copy. You know, you can use your AI and delete this. You can scrape, you know, names off of buildings. But this hard copy will remain. And I think that's important, that it cannot be erased.
11: There are those of us...
4: More than anything else, perhaps, this well-crafted film serves as an intimate time capsule that places you right inside that 1972 party, which brought together some of the most significant figures of the Harlem Renaissance.
3: The film will be screened this weekend in London. Want to go to James?
0: Oh, yeah, definitely. I'll look and see if they got tickets right now. And that's it for this edition of News Tech. From Anne in Nairobi, me in London, and all the teams. Bye-bye.
12: 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In Maine weather tonight, clouds with some showers in the north, lows 43 to 52. For tomorrow, spotty and isolated showers, highs 58 to 62 in the North Mountains, 63 to 70 elsewhere. Tomorrow night, clear, partly cloudy in the North Mountains, lows 39 to 47. And for Friday, partly sunny in the North Mountains, sunny elsewhere, highs 49 to 54 in the North Mountains, 55 to 64 elsewhere. 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
13: Hello, this is the BBC World Service with Katie Razzle and me, Ros Atkins. 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
13: We'll examine how a student newspaper drove national coverage and the ethical and legal challenges that newsrooms face when reporting the story.
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13: 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Annika Rice is a presenter best known for the entertainment programme Challenge Annika.
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15: BBC News with Danielle Jaworowiecka. Hundreds of protesters have demonstrated outside Parliament in Madrid after an 87-year-old woman who became a symbol of Spain's housing crisis died. Marie Carmen Abascal had been in hospital since being removed on a stretcher from the apartment where she'd lived most of her life, unable to pay the huge rent increase. On Monday, the Spanish Prime Minister Pedro Sánchez announced early elections after losing an emergency vote on housing legislation. Our correspondent in Madrid, Guy Hedgeco, looks at the implications of her death.
16: It perhaps gives new impetus to this protest movement, which had already been dominating the political agenda. And it reminds people of the human origin of these protests of the last 2 weeks. So I think it's going to be very much at the centre of the campaign leading up to the November 29th election. Housing, we know, according to polls, is Spaniards' biggest concern. So it's going to remain the focus of social outrage and certainly the focus of the political agenda, I think, for the coming weeks.
15: US prosecutors are expected to bring new charges against the former Venezuelan president Nicolas Maduro and his wife Celia Flores for the alleged torture of American citizens. CNN reports that the accusations are thought to relate to the detention of more than a dozen US nationals, including a group of oil executives. Here's Will Grant.
17: The treatment of two other former prisoners, Matthew Heath and Osman Khan, is also expected to form part of the new charges against Mr. Maduro. Mr. Heath was a former Marine who was detained at a roadblock as he travelled through Venezuela in 2020. Both men say they were subjected to various methods of torture while held in Venezuela, including waterboarding, electrocution, threats of sexual assault, and the use of mind-altering drugs.
15: Palestinian media say a woman has been killed and several people injured by Israeli artillery fire in northwest Gaza. The Safa news agency says Israeli shelling also targeted areas of the Buraj refugee camp in central Gaza. It's a year since the start of a ceasefire in Gaza last October, as Yoga Tilamoye reports.
18: A year since the ceasefire, Gaza civilians are living amidst rubble and dust with the constant sound of Israeli drones flying overhead. Israel's military launches strikes almost every day, and the overall death toll in Gaza since the war started in 2023 now stands at more than 74,000, according to the Hamas-run health ministry. Israel's military says it's targeting Hamas. It now occupies just under two-thirds of Gaza. The rest of the strip is tightly controlled by Hamas.
15: Britain's Prime Minister Andy Burnham will travel to Berlin today for talks on security with the German Chancellor Friedrich Merz. They're expected to agree a deal for closer cooperation, particularly on combating Russian cyber attacks. BBC World News. A convicted murderer in Texas has been killed by lethal injection, the first execution in the United States since a woman survived a botched attempt last week. Lawyers for Jamal Howard had sought to have his execution postponed, citing the case of Krista Pike, who's in hospital after receiving two doses of what was meant to be a lethal injection in Tennessee. Myanmar's leader Min Aung Hlaing has said that migrants from the war-torn country held in Malaysian detention centres will be returned home as soon as possible. He was speaking at a joint news conference with the Malaysian Prime Minister Anwar Ibrahim after travelling to Malaysia to address the repatriation of thousands of refugees. Margaret Hamilton, the pioneering computer scientist who helped land US astronauts on the moon, has died aged 90. Born in Indiana, Hamilton studied mathematics and joined the Massachusetts Institute of Technology as a programmer in the early 1960s. She became the first software engineer and one of the few women hired for NASA's Apollo project, eventually leading the team developing software that guided the first astronauts to the moon. The Bank of England has unveiled the four representatives of UK wildlife that will feature on its next set of banknotes. Its decision to replace notable figures from history, such as Sir Winston Churchill, with wildlife images has faced criticism from politicians, as Kevin Peachey reports.
19: The choices reflect more than 2.5 million votes from members of the public, with the bumblebee a clear winner in this wildlife beauty contest. The barn owl led selections among birds, and the hedgehog was the most popular mammal. While the puffin received fewer votes than the red fox and the common kingfisher, it was included in the winning quartet by the bank to offer variety and to celebrate the British coastline. No decision has yet been made about which banknotes will feature which animal, and the notes won't enter circulation for a few years.
15: BBC News.
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14: This week on The Media Show, how student, national and social media have covered the investigation into alleged rape at Cornell University. We look at the challenges newsrooms across the US face when reporting the story.
13: We'll also examine how Hungary's media has changed 6 months after Viktor Orban was voted out.
14: And we catch up on an icon of British broadcasting, Annika Rice. She reflects on 5 decades in the media as a newsreader, children's TV host and presenter of the famed entertainment show Challenge Annika.
13: That's all coming up on The Media Show.
14: But first, to a story that has generated vast amounts of media attention both in the US and around the world. It's the story of a student at Cornell University who alleges that she was drugged and raped by several men at a fraternity house in 2024.
13: Prosecutors in New York State are reopening the case after the woman filed a civil lawsuit last month in which she alleged Cornell had failed to protect her and adequately punished the men involved.
14: One of the reasons the story has gathered so much attention is the reporting of the Cornell Daily Sun, the university's student paper. In an editorial, it named the men in the lawsuit and criticised the university's handling of it. No criminal charges have been filed against the men.
13: Well, the story raises any number of important questions for the media, from why and when national and international media pick up a story or issue, to the nature of the reporting, to the way the story is played out quite differently on different social media platforms.
14: We began by speaking to Kathleen Bartson-Culver, Professor of Journalism Ethics at the University of Wisconsin-Madison.
20: I think too often in journalism, we have a tendency toward covering events and not covering issues. That makes us think of a single case of sexual assault as something to be reported on rather than the many sexual assaults that occur on campus. It happens all the time across many issues. We report on an election rather than the issues behind the election in depth.
14: And when it comes to the Cornell Daily Sun, the university student newspaper, they did publish the names of the men, as I was saying, who are alleged to have committed these offences. Was that an editorial risk under US law, or is that different from here in the UK?
20: It is different in the US from there in the UK. They have a quite broad protection for publishing truthful information that was contained in official court filings. So because this was a lawsuit that was filed and the names were included, they are broadly protected for publishing that as long as they're doing so accurately and in context. So this was not as much a legal decision for the students at the Sun as it was an ethical one.
13: And as this story has played out, we've seen a number of outlets publish different forms of information relating to the story, not least texts and phone calls between some of those involved. From what you've just said to Katie, newspapers would be able to publish this within the law, but from an ethical point of view, what are the considerations for American newsrooms as they report this?
20: So the considerations are the same, the ethical considerations are the same as we see with any difficult reporting decision, which is what are the benefits from running this information? What public interest are we serving in doing it? And what are the harms that arise? And so if this was a filing that included these, I have to say, horrific text messages, but in some way they were taken out of context or the wrong person was identified, that could raise tremendous harm. We're also seeing quite a bit of discussion on social media about the harm of re-traumatization for other victims. So people who have faced this in the past on campuses and in other contexts. And so those things also always have to be weighed carefully. Another consideration, of course, is should this result in criminal charges, whether we can impanel a jury that will be fair and impartial. And those decisions also, or those harms also factor in.
13: Kathleen Bartson-Culver, please stay with us. But here in the studio with me and Katie is Dr. Robert Topinka, reader in digital media at Birkbeck University of London. Robert, thanks for joining us. You're here to talk about the discourse we've seen around this story online, and in particular how it's varied from one social media platform to another. Just help us understand what you're seeing.
21: Yeah, you can see sort of competing ideological camps playing across
2: competing platforms. So over on X, you have sort of Christian nationalist influencers, manosphere influencers who share the idea that traditional masculinity is under attack. And so they see this case and the naming of the alleged perpetrators and not of the alleged victim as evidence of that. So there's been widespread speculation on X of who the victim is, whether they can reveal that person or not. And so in response, over on platforms with a more progressive user base, places like TikTok and Reddit, you've seen this campaign emerge around the hashtag I am Jane Doe. And people are sharing that for two reasons, really. One is to change what you see when you get search results to affect the AI synthesis of what's out there, and also to win the intention battle and the sort of battle for how this narrative will play out in the media. So on TikTok, they see themselves as directly competing against what you're seeing on X.
13: Does this mirror what you see more broadly when stories play out? Can we now attribute or anticipate how people on certain platforms will respond?
2: Yes. I mean, you can ideologically. And when you have a story like this that fits into people's, particularly on X right now, a sort of preconceived idea about what's happening to masculinity, they have their interpretations ready to roll out. So we often think about disinformation and misinformation. And here, both sides are kind of taking details that were released in the lawsuits that are verified information, but they're interpreting them in wildly different ways and sharing their ideas about them in wildly different ways as well. So it's more about their kind of ideological interpretation of it. And it's really a battle for who's going to control the narrative, who will win the attention economy battle over this.
21: And Dr. Topinka, we often on the media show talk about how a story played out and what came first. We were talking earlier about how it started in the university paper. But do you think part of the reason why this story has become so high profile is because of social media? Has that driven it?
2: It's certainly driven the way people are debating how this should be interpreted. So I think, you know, as Dr. Culver was saying, part of what sparked this story was the dedicated reporting from the Cornell student paper. But also already on social media, particularly on X, you have this narrative that liberal universities, particularly Ivy League universities, of which Cornell is one, are out of touch with sort of mainstream values. So this is another example for some people of that happening, of feminism having gone too far, of men being under attack where women are not. And then over on TikTok, you have people wanting to combat that idea and using I Am Jane Doe both to share their own stories of experiences with sexual assault and also to share solidarity with the alleged victim and to compete against those sorts of interpretations.
21: And we should probably just explain the Jane Doe point for people who aren't aware of it.
2: Yeah, so Jane Doe is the anonymous name that's typically used in cases like this where someone has been is accusing someone of sexual assault or rape, for example, and it's to protect the anonymity of the victim and to protect them from what's happening right now on X, actually.
21: And can we in any way compare what's happened with this story to how the hashtag MeToo story developed or not? Is this one very much connected to the Cornell story solely?
2: I mean, these sorts of hashtags always start with an event that precipitates the whole thing. I think what's really interesting about the I Am Jane Doe hashtag as opposed to MeToo is whereas MeToo was public figures with status and celebrity, I Am Jane Doe has been started by ordinary internet users. One of the videos that went viral on TikTok with 5 million views, that account has like 9,000 followers. So this is ordinary people who are shaping this narrative.
21: Although I have been aware of the actress Florence Pugh getting involved in this on social media. I was aware of that. That was one of the very early bits of me being aware of this story, actually.
2: Yeah, there's been other celebrities like Josh Gad, but it's different in the sense that they're not starting this conversation and they're really not driving it. They're showing support for it, which I'm sure is welcome from people posting this hashtag. But really where it started is ordinary people. You can find Reddit forums where people are discussing, hey, look, here's why we need to use this hashtag. It will change what you see in the AI search results. It will change the narrative. Post that you're Jane Doe, and then they won't be able to know who it is. So this is really pretty grassroots in a way that Me Too was in some ways, but was really more of a kind of Hollywood story. This is ordinary people.
13: Both of you, thank you very much indeed for taking us through that. That's Kathleen Butson-Culver, Professor of Journalism Ethics at the University of Wisconsin-Madison, and Dr. Robert Topinka, Reader in Digital Culture at Birkbeck University.
21: And Cornell University's president said on Sunday that he supported the decision to appoint the New York Attorney General to lead a criminal investigation and welcomed an independent review by a law firm of how Cornell has handled the matter. The university has previously defended its handling of the issue to date, saying it conducted an extensive investigation that lasted several months following the report of the incident and that it followed applicable federal civil rights law.
13: Now, in April this year, Hungary elected Peter Magyar. This ended Viktor Orban's 16 years in power.
21: Under Orban, Reporters Without Borders ranked Hungary among the worst EU countries for press freedom. He and his allies were estimated to control, directly or indirectly, around 80% of the media.
13: While the new prime minister promised sweeping press reforms, including suspending state media news until conditions for objective impartial reporting were in place.
21: We spoke to the BBC's East and Central Europe correspondent Nick Thorpe, who's been looking at the progress made so far.
1: He's promised to return public service broadcasting to the public, really. He says he's open to criticism. He actually closed down, when the new government came to power, actually in July, they closed down the news programmes of public service radio and TV for 44 days so that they could be revamped. Some of the old journalists who'd been particular party loyalists were thrown out. Others came in and the media were relaunched. And I have to say, it's a vast improvement listening to the morning radio programme, watching the news in the evening. It hasn't become, as the new opposition, as Fidesz in opposition, alleging a kind of that they haven't become a sort of mouthpiece of the new government. There's a refreshing sort of attitude of holding the new government to account, bringing on opposition politicians as well, bringing on independent experts. Interestingly, also, there's less politics on. There was a survey in one of the survey organisations just recently, the Republican Institute, saying that whereas in the same week, in September last year, 88% of programming on the evening television news was dedicated to politics. Now that's shrunk to 55%. So other issues, apart from everyday party political issues, are getting much more space in the media.
13: That's quite a big jump, Nick. And as you've already alluded to, some people might ask the question, well, OK, it's good if the media is not putting Orban's point of view, but you don't want to flip to a situation where someone else's point of view is receiving prominence or not as much attention if there's been a drop in politics. Has the new prime minister put any systems in place to ensure that his perspective and the perspective of his allies, whether explicitly or not, are being prioritised through the new media system?
1: No systems in place, but he is a sometimes abrasive personality. So he's not shy of criticising individual journalists. I've been at press conferences with him where he's laid into some of my colleagues in the independent Hungarian media. So I don't think it's going to be an easy relationship mm-hmm. with the media. But it's, you know, I find it very refreshing to see his policies being criticised publicly on public service media, as well as in private media or commercial media. You know, there's one scandal going on at the moment of a senior official in the Environment Ministry, in the Ministry of the Living Environment, who photographs of him have emerged having shot lions and elephants in Africa. And now, thanks to those reports, there's a lot of pressure on the government to sack him.
13: Nick, you're saying you're finding it refreshing. I wonder if there's any way we have of measuring what Hungarians as a whole are making of these shifts.
1: Yeah, again, the same public opinion surveys are saying that on the whole, people are pleased about the changes. But I think there's also a strange thing happening here, that Hungarians got so used to the media really parroting the government's messages that they're finding it quite stressful, I think, to hear proper debate on the floor of parliament, proper debate, politicians being challenged on air. You know, it's stressing some people out, especially older generations who really got used to, almost like, you know, I've been here a long time, more than 40 years. And in the communist era, you only had one side then. And I think people sort of got used to that news sort of washing over them. And now to hear proper debate, I think people are finding, you know, why is there so much conflict in this society when, in fact, you know, proper debate, that's what we as journalists should be feeding, I guess.
13: OK, Nick, thanks for taking us through it. We appreciate it. And Nick Thorpe's episode of Assignment, which is looking at the broader impact of the election on Hungary, is on the BBC World Service next week.
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13: Now, next on The Media Show, we are joined by an icon of BBC broadcasting, Annika Rice. She's been a newsreader, a children's TV presenter, and has fronted factual entertainment formats too. She's probably best known for the entertainment show Challenge Annika,
5: where she was set tasks to solve a big issue when she knew nothing about it, often in a short time frame and by mobilising lots of volunteers.
21: The programme saw Annika build orphanages, playgrounds and soup kitchens. In its original incarnation, it ran from 1989 to 1995 and drew audiences of up to 12 million people. Let's take ourselves back to that golden era and the very first time Challenge Annika aired on BBC One.
6: For this, we'll need a 38-ton lorry, an impossibly short deadline, and an inexhaustible supply of Annika rice.
22: Hello there, we're in London. The River Thames, Albert Bridge right behind me. I'm about to be set a challenge. I've no idea what that challenge is going to be. All I have been told is to lurk here by a bus stop. So that's what I'm doing.
5: Well, she's not by a bus stop now. She's live on the media show. Annika Rice, welcome.
23: Oh, I feel quite tearful. I feel quite emotional hearing that. Hello. Yes, it's lovely to hear that and lovely for you to reference some of the work I've done, because I am celebrating 50 years at the BBC this autumn. Literally, 50 years ago, I started as a young trainee at the World Service. And age 17, very keen. It was a 2-year training course, and it's particularly lovely to be on the media show, actually, Roz, because it's repeated on the World Service. So I can genuinely feel I've bookended my career.
5: There you go. Yes, you're right. The media show is on the World Service. And yeah, I'm curious, right. as a keen 17-year-old, no doubt very ambitious and talented, what was it that drew you to the trainee scheme? What was it that made you think this is the route I want to go?
23: I went to see a recording of the Generation Game at Television Centre. My boyfriend took me. I had no experience of any media or anything. I was at Croydon High School doing A-levels, couldn't wait to leave school and just get working. I was bright, but I needed to get out and work. You know, I didn't come from a background where there was money to do all those things. And he took me to the Generation Game, and I sat in that studio, age 15, and if I could have stowed, if I was on a boat, I'd have run away to sea. I loved the whole atmosphere, just got under my skin, and I love, love, love the BBC. And for me as a child, it was such a bedrock of security for me, because I grew up listening to Junior Choice with Ed Stewart on a Saturday morning. And that's a show I now present on Christmas Day, which is thrilling to me because I've actually literally become Ed Stewart. But the BBC represented security to me. And I don't think many love the BBC enough for that. You know, wherever you are in the world or wherever you are, you turn on the BBC and it feels like coming home. It's always felt like that.
5: I'm curious though, Annika, so the World Service now makes digital content, TV and radio, but when you joined it, it was a radio service.
23: Yeah.
5: And even at that point, did you think, well, I'm enjoying this, but actually TV is where I want to be. No. I want to be the person on the screen.
23: No, never, not once. I absolutely swear that. From that moment I saw Generation Game, I was very happy just to hang up Bruce Forsyth's coat or type some scripts. I was not ambitious in that way. I love the atmosphere of the BBC, and that's where I want to stay. That's where I wanted to
5: be. Well, hold on then. So you're going to have to help us make the jump from that person that you've just described and the clip that we heard at the beginning, where there you are beginning what became an enormously successful TV show. Well, how did you get there?
23: But what happened after my 2-year training attachment, where I loved it, you know, it was such fun. I then split up with my boyfriend and I was so devastated because he and his family had been my bedrock of security all through growing up. And I felt completely rudderless and on my own. And I just jumped on a plane and flew off, resigned from the BBC. And the personnel woman's literally going, "Are you mad? People would give their right arm for this." I said, "Save their arms. I'm off." And I went to Hong Kong because a friend, Shona, had been there recently and said it was nice and hot. And I thought they spoke English. And I put all my savings into it. There was no means of communication when I got there because there were no phones or anything. And I spent 2 years there and I had the most amazing adventures, which I write about in my memoir.
21: Which ended up with you on screen.
23: Sorry?
21: Which ended up with you getting onto screen, right?
23: I did loads of other jobs first and then I did end up as a newsreader on the local station. But that wasn't sort of my end game particularly. I was sort of enjoying being in the newsroom and writing the scripts, to be honest, as a sub-editor. But it did propel me in front of a camera. So, you know, when I got back to the UK, I was in a position to be able to look around a bit more, and actually got a job as a reporter at Thames TV. And then there was this audition for this new program called Treasure Hunt. And they were looking for a fit bloke, and I somehow went along to the audition. And we did a fake run around Hyde Park after all these other Olympic athletes had had their go. And I heard Graham, the cameraman, say to Malcolm, the producer, afterwards, "It's got to be Annie. She's the only one I can keep up with." So I got the job for all the wrong reasons. But, you know, if I reflect back, one of the things I am most pleased about is I'm told my programs really changed the media landscape, and most importantly, changed the way we look at women. Because you forget, you've just heard my O-level thing. But up till then, women were studio-bound. This is the early 80s, usually flanked by many men, or Benny Hill was chasing them around a car park dressed in a bikini. Well, the woman, not Benny Hill. Or they were draped over a car, you know, on a quiz show. It needed something to disrupt the way we looked at women. And Treasure Hunt just happened to be that show. And as I say, I got the job for all the wrong reasons, but I was in control. There were no doors. There's wind in my hair, calling the shots. It was mind-blowing at the time. And all the jeopardy of my childhood and that time in Hong Kong living on my wits, it all went into that role. And Challenge Annika just came out of that, because I saw the huge budgets that went into producing Treasure Hunt. And I thought, what if I could invent a show where you have all that money to create something, but instead of it just being a show that, you know, you either watch or you don't watch on a VHS, because there's no streaming back then, let's do something that lasts. And I went to see this show called Chicken Shed, which is a sort of integrated theatre group for children with disabilities. And on the stage, I literally saw children in wheelchairs being pushed by able-bodied children. There was a signer signing for a deaf child. There were blind children. There were Down syndrome children. And there was Ferris in the middle. Mm-hmm. It's called Ferris in Wonderland, locked in her autistic world.
5: Annika, we're running a little low on time. That's my only concern.
23: It was mind-blowing, because I suddenly saw a community on that stage. And yes. I literally realized that that was what Challenge was about. And I just ran into Michael Grade's office at the BBC and said, "Can we do this? We want to make the impossible possible." And he said, "Yeah."
5: Annika's memoir is called Challenge, and that is it for today's programme. Thanks for listening.
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1: And I'm Simon Jack.
0: And together we host Good Bad Billionaire, the program that explains exactly how the world's richest people made all their money.
1: Today we will explain how Gautam Adani went from diamond dealer to boss of one of India's biggest conglomerates with a personal wealth of $85 billion.
0: He runs companies responsible for energy, food, airports, ports, mining, weapons. You name it, in India he probably runs it. But how exactly did he get so rich?
1: Find out on Good Bad Billionaire after the news.
2: BBC News with Danielle Yawovetska. Israel's foreign ministry says it will allow the British consulate building in East Jerusalem to stay open, but with fewer staff. The UK says the office will now be known as a mission. Israel had threatened to end operations there completely in retaliation for Britain's decision to sanction Israeli goods originating from illegal West Bank settlements. Palestinian media say a woman has been killed and several people injured by Israeli artillery fire in northwest Gaza. Health officials in the territory say nearly 1,500 people have been killed by Israel since the start of a ceasefire last October. A BBC investigation has discovered that a former Syrian general wanted for crimes against humanity is being protected by the US and Lebanese authorities. Bassam al-Hassan is being harboured in Lebanon due to his willingness to provide information about the abduction of the American journalist Austin Tice in Syria in 2012. There have been angry protests in Madrid after the death of an 87-year-old woman who became a symbol of Spain's housing crisis. Mary Carmen Abascal had been in hospital since being evicted from the rented flat where she'd lived most of her life. US prosecutors are expected to bring new charges against Venezuela's former president Nicolas Maduro and his wife Celia Flores for the alleged torture of American citizens. The accusations reportedly relate to the detention of more than a dozen US nationals where Mr. Maduro was in office. Myanmar's leader has said migrants from his country being held in Malaysian detention centres will be returned home as soon as possible. Min Aung Hlaing was speaking on a visit to Malaysia that's been criticised for giving recognition to his military-led government. The trailblazing American computer scientist Margaret Hamilton has died aged 90. She led the team developing software for NASA's Apollo 11 mission to the moon. Hamilton was honoured in 2016 with the Presidential Medal of Freedom. And that's the latest BBC News.
0: Welcome to Good Bad Billionaire from the BBC World Service. Every episode, we pick a billionaire and we find out how they made their money.
1: We take them from zero to their first million and then from a million on to a billion.
0: My name is Xing Xing and I'm a journalist, author and podcaster.
1: And my name is Simon Jack and I'm the BBC's business editor.
0: On this episode, our billionaire is Gautam Adani, currently worth a cool $85 billion, which makes him one of the top 25 richest people on the planet.
1: Although he has gone down the charts, as recently as 2023, he was estimated to be worth $150 billion. He was up to number two in the charts in the world's rich list.
0: And now he vies with another billionaire we've covered on the show, Mukesh Ambani, for the title of the richest person in Asia.
1: He was among those caught up in that 2008 Mumbai attacks. He was also the victim of a kidnapping a decade earlier.
0: He's 64. He's described as a yoga fanatic and he dropped out of school at 16 but ended up building one of India's largest business conglomerates.
1: Another dropout who turned billionaire. The Adani Group has interests spread across energy, food, beverages, ports, airports, mining, weapons, infrastructure. I don't know what's left in an economy.
0: Yeah, you name it, he's got it. And Gautam is the overall boss. But the Adani Group is run by a group of Adanis, including his brothers, nephews and his two sons. Talk about keeping it in the family.
1: In 2024, Bloomberg editor Anto Anthony highlighted Gautam's widespread influence in India, saying when you switch on the electric light bulb at home, his business is touching your life. When you're buying groceries from the shop, his business is touching your life. When you're looking to buy a house, his business is touching your life.
0: He is then a major figure in Indian culture as much as business.
1: But it's clear that Adani is not universally popular in his homeland. He's even recently been targeted in the manifesto of the Indian viral youth movement, the Cockroach Janta Party.
0: So let's go back and take Gautam Adani from zero to his first million.

0: Gautam Adani was born in June 1962 in Ahmedabad, the largest city in the state of Gujarat in the west of India. Now, it's known as a hub of the textile industry, sometimes called the Manchester of India, off the English city that was the centre of the Industrial Revolution and the textile industry in the 18th and 19th centuries. So perhaps unsurprisingly, Gautam's father, Shantilal, worked in the textile trade.
1: His mother, Shantaben, focused on raising the family. Gautam is the seventh of eight children, and his brothers also feature heavily in the story, but barely anything is known publicly about his two sisters.
0: Now, they were a Jain family. It's a J-A-I-N, and Jainism is one of the world's oldest religions. It predates Christianity. For example, it originated in India 2,500 years ago.
1: The Jain community is actually generally regarded as more well-educated and wealthier than the general population in India. So 34% of Jains have university degrees compared to 9% of the population in India as a whole. And this was certainly true of the Adanis. So they were a middle-class family. They were pretty well off when Gautam was young. And one of his older brothers, Mahosuk, has recorded that we lived in a modest locality where our family was better off than most neighbours.
0: So keeping ahead of the Joneses, according to R.N. Bhaskar's biography of Adani, which is a very useful source for this episode, the family avoided flaunting their wealth. When Gautam's father bought his mother expensive jewellery, he did so on the condition that she would never wear it outside the house. What's the point? So that the neighbours would not feel unhappy or pained. As a result, much of Shantaben's jewellery never left its box.
1: Very thoughtful of his dad.
0: Do you have any jewellery that has never left its box?
1: I mean, probably not as expensive as the jewellery that Gautam's dad was buying for his mum. But growing up, you know, Gautam was really boisterous. His family nicknamed him Tufani, which is loosely translated from the Hindi and Urdu as a typhoon-like turbulence. So you can kind of imagine he was a bit of a handful. Apparently, his behaviour even led relatives to approach someone called a Jyotishi, which is a traditional Hindu astrologer, for advice about how to deal with their little typhoon. And as the story goes, the astrologer who read Gautam's chart told the family the boy will go places. So, you know, how right they were. Yeah. Astrology is real.
0: But while Gautam excelled academically, he got a place, for example, in one of Ahmedabad's top schools in 1974 and gained admission to a coveted science program. He wouldn't stay in academia for long. In fact, at 16, he'd enrolled in a commerce degree at Gujarat University, but a chat with an uncle sent him on a different path. I love these little moments where little tweaks, little hand on the tiller, chance meeting,
1: sliding doors moment,
0: chance conversation. And instead of going to university and joining the family business, as his older brothers had, Gautam's uncle encouraged him to try working in another sector to find his own calling. And that was a conversation, as we were saying, that would change his life and the life of his family. And not long after, Gautam dropped out of university.
1: And a colleague of Gautam's later in life has pointed to his lack of a university degree as a reason for his success. He said that he had been lucky that he didn't go through such an education, which normally produces consultants and not entrepreneurs, or say worker bees and not the queen bee. So that's an interesting take on university education.
0: Really interesting. But it was a while before Gautam would become a leader. In 1978, he took a train south to Mumbai, where he got a job as a diamond trader. In Mumbai, he moved in with one of his older brothers, Vinod, and he began working for a diamond manufacturer. He learned to assort and assess diamonds before becoming a full-blown trader. He didn't immediately neglect formal education, but he enrolled in classes at South Mumbai College. But soon work took over. His attendance at university tailed off, and after 6 months, he quit school to focus on the new job.
1: And as it happened, Gautam had gone into the diamond trade at a propitious moment. In 1978, India's diamond industry was going through something of a boom, and that year it was worth over $500 million, double what it had been worth 2 years earlier, and about 40 times more valuable than it had been a decade earlier.
0: Even so, apparently, and I didn't know this, diamonds are traded on wafer-thin margins, just a few percentage points on the value of the trade as a whole, which makes diamond trading pretty risky. You can make a mistake here, but Gautam seemed to make a success of it. He remained in the business for the next 4 years, and with each trade worth a few thousand rupees, equivalent to a few $100s to Gautam, he would likely soon have become a rupee millionaire. But on this show, Good Bad Billionaire, we tot up our millions and billions in US dollars, and a million rupees would be close to $100,000. So that's probably about what Gautam was worth when he quit the diamond trade in 1982. So in 1982, $100,000.
1: His next move was to join up with two more of his brothers, Mahasik and Vasant, for a new enterprise back in Gujarat where they'd grown up. Mahasuka just purchased a small plastics packaging factory from a family friend called Savantalo Vora, and this got Gautam away from his future as a diamond trader and into a completely new industry, which taught him about bigger company structures and global competitiveness.
0: So Savantalo Vora is a pretty crucial character in this story in more ways than one, because he also became Gautam's father-in-law when he married his daughter Priti in 1986. The couple are still together. They have two sons, Karan and Jeet, who both, of course, have prominent roles in the Adani empire today.
1: Talk about building a family empire. But back in 1982, there was no family empire to speak of. Gautam told Forbes that they started with virtually zero. And nevertheless, though, Gautam quickly distinguished himself. Other traders would maximize profits by going back on deals while prices got higher. Gautam did the opposite. He stuck to his commitments even when the prices moved against him. So this gave him a reputation for being trustworthy, and, you know, it helped a business grow quickly.
0: That's really interesting, isn't it? So clearly trying to forge a reputation for being someone you could do business with over the long term. The brothers were also helped by their choice of industry. Plastics and polymer was some, what they call a sunrise sector in India in the 1980s. And that's sort of like, you know, a new era is dawning. A fast growth, there's innovation, people are just getting into it, you know.
1: Well, as we discussed on this podcast before, the Indian economy would undergo massive transformation in the next decades. And it was moving from this period of really tight regulation under a predominantly socialist post-independence government to the increasingly deregulated India that we know of today.
0: For the Adanis, all of this meant enormous opportunity. Each of the brothers took on distinct roles within the nascent plastics business. Vasant managed the factory, Mahasuka oversaw the company whilst looking after the family's original textile business, and Gautam took on the role of marketeer and procurer of raw materials. And friends of Gautam recall there were days when he used to ride his scooter across the city, almost tirelessly looking for a trade opportunity. I've got a very clear vision of this in my head.
1: Yeah, we all know those pictures of scooters, men like scooting around the city in a traffic clogged
0: India.
1: I'm going to
0: be a billionaire.
1: Well, as the plastic sector grew, so did the Adani business. And soon they went from owning one processing unit to three. And Gautam began to really distinguish himself as the true visionary of the family. Remember, he's got all these brothers.
0: Yeah. So yes, exactly. He begins to emerge from the pack, if you like. The company was doing well. It was buying raw materials, processing them, selling them on. But Gautam noticed that a bigger chunk of the profits were to be found, if you like, upstream in the supply chain, where they get some of their stuff from in the buying and selling of the raw materials themselves. So in 1988, he broke from the family venture. That must have been an interesting conversation, to found Adani Exports, set up with just 5 lakhs, a lakh being 100,000 rupees. So 500,000 rupees then worth $35,000, US dollars. Adani Exports would be the first company in what would eventually become a giant company. Although his brothers would go on to play important roles in the Adani conglomerate, this is when Gautam set himself apart. He becomes the boss, and that's when his personal wealth begins to really expand.
1: And the company's success would almost certainly have made Gautam Adani a US dollar millionaire by the start of the 1990s, if he wasn't already before.
0: Okay, so he's hit that milestone. He's now a US dollar millionaire.

0: So how did Gautam Adani go from a millionaire to a billionaire?
1: Well, the key to Adani's success lies in his ability to spot an opportunity and fill in the gap without taking his focus off his existing businesses. It's meant that he's been able to diversify and create not just one successful business, but this huge conglomerate of complementary interests.
0: That's such an interesting thing. How do you keep your eye on several balls at the same time? And according to his biographer, R.N. Bhaskar, Gautam himself has commented on this, saying, "Business is like a body with a straight line running from the top to bottom. On the right side are the problems of the day that I need to address. On the left are all the opportunities of the world. Both sides are mutually exclusive. So even as the business may be passing through one of its biggest challenges over here on the right-hand side, that will not stop me from prospecting some of the biggest emerging opportunities. These things are not connected." Interesting philosophy.
1: So while his core business was flourishing and his personal wealth was climbing, by 1990, Gautam was already thinking about the next big diversification opportunity, opening a port.
0: Well, this is interesting because he's been importing raw materials, right? So he'd seen firsthand how significant ports are to his and many other businesses. And he'd been frustrated by the way the port inefficiencies could eat into his own company's competitiveness. If a ship, for example, was delivering 5,000 tons of goods or materials, but the port was only able to handle 500 tons a day, it would take 10 days to unload. And those 10 days would cost the business at every level. Time is money in business. So when a global commodity trader, it's called Cargill, massive US company, approached Adani Exports with a request to source 1 million tons of salt from India, Gautam saw an opportunity to make the deal into a hugely profitable operation if he could open his own port. And that idea led him to Mundra, a small port with a tiny jetty that would become the cornerstone of Adani's billion-dollar business.
1: I wonder if he scooted there as well, on his little scooter.
0: And when he started scouting the location, it was in no way fit for international. I've got this image in my mind of this sort of rickety little jetty out there, and you suddenly start thinking really big. But it had a lot of advantages that meant one day it could be a great port. First of all, the water around the jetty, very important for any port, is it's deep. And it also suited Adani because it was in his home state of Gujarat. And it wasn't far from free trade zones in the Middle East and was in a location where boats could come in and out all year round.
1: So it basically sounds like the perfect location. Gautam convinced Cargill, that enormous commodities trader, to join him in a 50-50 venture, each committing to spend up to $27 million. And with that kind of commitment, it's clear that Adani's other business ventures were doing very well indeed. But when the deal with Cargill fell through, Adani was left to foot the bill for development all alone, and he just didn't have that kind of cash.
0: That would have been a big moment, but he was fully committed without a partner. On the upside, don't have to share any profits. So in 1994, Adani Exports listed on the Bombay Stock Exchange. They went to raise some money by selling shares in the company. The IPO, we've used that acronym many times on this program, initial public offering, where you sell shares in the company. It was a big success. It was 25 times oversubscribed. That means there was

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1: So Gujarat and Dhanipat Limited was officially incorporated that very year. Two more terminals opened in 1999. Adani invested in a private railway to the port. After all, having a port's good, but having a railway that connects it is even better. Yep. And in 2001, another subsidiary company owned by Adani was granted the right to develop, operate and maintain the port for 30 more years.
2: And actually, Mundra is now the largest commercial and container port in India. That means it's the biggest port in the most populous country in the world. A massive moneymaker. Meanwhile, the Adani Group now operates ports and terminals across the world. He's got 15 in India, international ports in Australia, Sri Lanka, Israel, Tanzania. You get the picture.
1: Well, Mundra Port was a huge project. It remains a jewel in the Adani Group's crown, and the port business accounts for a significant portion of Gautam's wealth. But the years of development, remember what you said about the body being divided in half, they didn't distract Gautam from his mission to diversify. And as early as 1996, he founded Adani Power and began to muscle his way into the energy sector. 3 years after that, he began Adani Wilmar, a joint venture with a Singaporean food processing company, Wilmar International. Adani Wilmar's main focus is importing and refining edible oil, and it's become this enormous part of the whole business. And unlike the years of work it takes to get the port business up and running, the partnership with Wilmar was cemented in just 4 days.
2: Well, when you've got that kind of muscle, when you've already proved yourself as a formidable business person, you can actually move quicker, I think, than having to convince people you know what you're doing.
1: Well, people trust you as
2: people
1: well.
2: People trust you, and you can force the issue sometimes.
1: Well, the edible oil business has also become another one of Gautam's big successes, and Adani Wilmar has become India's largest selling of packaged and branded edible oil, with annual sales in the billions.
2: Interesting, though, in the last few years, that partnership has come to an end. The newly formed Adani Agribusiness Limited now takes full control of operations. So, you know, the partnership may be over, the business certainly isn't.
1: But all this expansion means it wasn't long before Gautam's own wealth had expanded into the billions. In 2007, the business magazine Forbes estimated his personal wealth at $6.7 billion. And by the time they included him at the billionaires list, the following year they were estimating his wealth at $9.3 billion.
2: So he's made it. He's in the charts with a bullet. He's now $9.3 billion. He's very comfortably a billionaire.
1: So let's take Gautam Adani beyond a billion. So the year that Gautam became a billionaire was actually the very same year he came face to face with his own mortality at the Taj Mahal Hotel. He'd been having dinner at the Mumbai Hotel on a day that the group of militants entered the premises and began a 60-hour siege. Some 170 people were killed across the city, including 9 of the 10 members of the Pakistani jihadist group responsible for these attacks.
2: Gautam and other rich guests first hid in the basement before staff moved them upstairs, where Gautam sat on a sofa. As he has said, he put his faith in his God. He was among those saved when commandos took control of the deadly situation.
1: A decade later, he wrote a reflection on the attack in the Indian Express, a newspaper, saying that an anniversary was a day of personal reflection and prayer. He wrote, "I'm often struck by the thought that this was God's way of keeping me grateful and indebted." It wasn't the first time Gautam had to reflect on his own mortality, actually, because back in 1998, he'd reportedly survived a kidnapping incident which saw him and an associate held at gunpoint.
2: So being rich can be dangerous, but that hasn't stopped Gautam Adani getting even richer. And as usual, he's built his fortune by expanding his reach into new sectors. The Adani Group has moved into steel, copper, railways, healthcare, cement, solar power, data centres and much more. In fact, Adani Defence and Aerospace even manufacture armed drones, guns, missiles, defence products and electronic warfare technology. Meanwhile, the ports and power businesses have flourished. And he's also dipped into media. In 2022, the group increased its stake in New Delhi Television Limited, one of India's most popular and long-standing news networks. So his tentacles get just about everywhere into the Indian economy.
1: And all of this understandably makes Gautam Adani a very powerful person. But he has one more, even more powerful friend in the name of India's Prime Minister, Narendra Modi. So like Gautam, Modi is from Gujarat and their paths first crossed in the early 2000s when Modi was Chief Minister of the state. And they forged this mutually beneficial relationship and have

0: had similarly spectacular rises. And back in the early 2000s, actually, Modi was engulfed in a huge controversy after violence erupted against a Muslim minority in the state in rioting that saw 1,000 people eventually killed.
1: Now, Modi has always denied any wrongdoing, but what is certain is that Adani was a key business figure at the time and helped Modi smooth over any doubts in his leadership. So he's clearly, when you have that kind of wealth, you inevitably become quite a big political player as well. We've seen it with some of our other billionaires, and maybe a cultural one as well.
0: Yeah, I mean, I wonder if the closest parallel you could draw in the United States is Elon Musk with Donald Trump.
1: Yeah. Yeah, Rupert Murdoch with any number of heads of state.
0: Yep, he's seen them all.
1: And it's interesting you said that, you know, one more, even more powerful than him. I'm always reminded that, you know, political figures, their term ends. Many of these people's wealth persists. So they may be powerful in the here and now, but one thinks that these billionaires keep wielding power as long as they've got their money.
0: Well, even if they didn't set up another business, compound interest would make sure that they're still main billionaires.
1: Yeah. Well, actually, at that time, Adani went as far as setting up and chairing a group of Indian businessmen. They called themselves the Resurgent Group of Gujarat to rival the Confederation of Indian Industry, the CII, after the CII criticised Modi's role in those riots in 2003, saying, if this business group is going to be critical, we'll set up our own, essentially.
0: Well, critics have said that the Adani-Modi relationship is mutually beneficial. And for many, this closeness of the pair was epitomised when Modi flew in Adani's private jet right after he was elected to national office in 2014.
1: But Adani's proximity to power came under scrutiny again in 2023, when the Adani group was accused of the largest con in corporate history. And that is according to Hindenburg Research, which is a New York-based investment research firm, which published a searing report accusing the Adani group of using a web of companies and tax havens to inflate their revenue numbers and manipulate, therefore, their stock prices. This accusation came at a time when Gautam was at his peak. The market capitalization of his businesses was $288 billion. Wow. Huge. Gautam himself was nearing the very top of the rich list. He was right up there at number two. He was richer than Bill Gates, Warren Buffett, Jeff Bezos. But after the report landed, it made an impact. Adani shares plunged nearly 27%. $100 billion was wiped from the group's market valuation. And Gautam, accordingly, slid down the list to a measly 17th on the list of the world's wealthiest people. And actually, the Adani group decided to withdraw from a planned follow-on public offer. This is when you have an initial public offer, you sell some shares, and then you're going to sell a bunch more to raise some more money, and announced it would return instead money to investors. Their explanation was there was market volatility, there was a lot of noise going on around the company. Anyway, a difficult situation for the Adani group.
0: Yeah, well, the Adani group nonetheless denied any wrongdoing. They published this scathing report calling it not merely an unwarranted attack on any specific company, but a calculated attack on India, the independence, integrity and quality of India institutions, and the growth story and ambition of India. So quite almost an attack on a nation itself. And the Securities and Exchange Board of India sided with Adani, dismissing many of these allegations after the Indian Supreme Court ruled against escalating the probes into the conglomerate.
1: In 2025, Hindenburg Research ceased operations, but this has not silenced the political opponents of Narendra Modi, who have continued to make allegations of a bit of cronyism between Modi and Adani.
0: A Washington Post investigation in 2023 found the Modi government had been granting tax breaks and preferential treatment to Adani's coal business, which raised questions about India's commitment to transitioning away from fossil fuel. The Adani group again denied the allegations of Gautam saying of Modi in 2023, you can talk to him about policy, discuss the interests of the country, but the policy is made for everyone, not for the Adani group alone.
1: And then, of course, there were some US charges in 2024 in the last weeks of the Biden administration. The US Department of Justice, the DOJ, filed criminal fraud charges against Gautam Adani and several of his executives, alleging that bribes had been paid to Indian government officials to secure lucrative renewable energy contracts and that American investors had been deliberately misled about the matter. Gautam Adani denied those allegations, and in May 2026, the charges were dropped shortly after Gautam Adani hired a team of lawyers led by one of President Trump's personal legal advisors.
0: Bloomberg reported that Gautam personally met with Donald Trump Jr., President Trump's oldest son, shortly before the charges against him were dropped. A spokesperson for Trump Jr. told Bloomberg that the meeting had zero to do with the DOJ's decision to drop the charges against Gautam. And a US federal judge actually did reopen the case in summer 2026.
1: And legal filings revealed that Adani had offered to invest $10 billion, no less, into the United States. In his words, if that's what the DOJ or the SEC wanted, two big regulatory bodies, Department of Justice, Securities and Exchange Commission. But while both Adani and the prosecutors have confirmed the offer was made, both insist there was no connection between the offer and the decision to drop the charges.
0: Make of that what you will. Well, the judge also had questions about why a senior member of the Attorney General's office had worked directly with Adani's lawyers on the dismissal without consulting prosecutors and investigators who had handled the case. He described this as, in his words, highly unusual,
1: no
0: and
1: kidding.
0: Stated that the irregularities in the decision to dismiss the indictment are concerning, but eventually dismissed the case in August 2026.
1: Adani unsurprisingly welcomed the ruling. He wrote on X that throughout this challenging period, our faith in truth, fairness and the rule of law remained unwavering.
0: Earlier on, the US Securities and Exchange Commission, the SEC, had separately dropped bribery charges against Gautam and a nephew of his after they agreed to pay penalties of $6 million and $12 million US dollars, respectively. Ouch. So Adani has definitely earned that title of the master escapologist, which was given to him by The Economist.
1: But look, you know, his success, the success of his business group can't be overlooked. He claimed in 2021 that one rupee invested in Adani Enterprises at their first IPO in 1994 would have a compound annual growth rate of 36% over 26 years. That's 36% on every year for 26 years. Compare that to the average 10% return by the market as a whole, the Indian market as a whole. That's amazing growth that reflects and contributes to the incredible growth of the Indian economy over the last 20 years.
0: That is where Gautam Adani's billionaire story ends for now. If you want to hear more about him, including how we judged him out of 10 in our four billionaire categories, wealth, controversy, power and legacy, then listen to the Good Bad Billionaire podcast, available wherever you get your BBC podcasts.
2: 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In Maine weather today, spotty and isolated showers, highs 58 to 62 in the north of mountains, 63 to 70 elsewhere. For tonight, clear except partly cloudy in the north of mountains, lows 39 to 47. For tomorrow, partly sunny in the north of mountains, sunny elsewhere, highs 49 to 54 in the north of mountains, 55 to 64 elsewhere. And for Saturday, sunny skies, highs 50 to 63. 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
3: Welcome to the newsroom. I'm Charlotte Gallagher. Coming up, we'll be in Jerusalem, where Israel says the British consulate is closing its operations. We ask how isolated Israel is becoming on the international stage. Also,
4: there was gunfire coming from the sky, from quadcopters, from tanks, from military vehicles, and it was directed at unarmed civilians.
3: Why, despite a ceasefire, hundreds of Gazans are still dying in Israeli attacks. How people making Premier League football shirts are paid less than $2 an hour and say they're working in dangerous conditions.
5: I got electric shock for the second time by a bare wire, but they only took action after the second time I got shocked.
3: And the man who went on a walk for 28 years.
6: You're basically sneaking through the front line of the fighting between FARC and the Colombian army and the right-wing paramilitaries. You know, you end up at gunpoint a couple of times.
7: BBC News with Danielle Yawovietska. Israel has downgraded the British consulate in East Jerusalem to a mission after threatening to close the building completely over the UK's decision to sanction Israeli goods from illegal West Bank settlements. Yoland Nell reports from Jerusalem.
8: Signage for the British consulate in Jerusalem was taken down ahead of the deadline which Israel set for it to cease operations. However, the British flag remained on display outside and several staff were seen entering. In a long statement posted on X, Israel's foreign minister insisted that the consulate, which is the main contact point between the UK and Palestinians in the occupied territories, would now end its activities. However, following high-level dialogue with the UK, he also clarified that the building remained British government property and that what he called a task force of only seven diplomats would remain in the building.
7: The British Foreign Secretary Ed Miliband said the mission would continue to work with the Palestinian people. Palestinian media say a woman has been killed and several people injured by Israeli artillery fire in northwest Gaza. The Safa news agency says Israeli shelling also targeted areas of the Buraj refugee camp in central Gaza, parts of Gaza City and shelters and tents east of Jabalia. More than 1,460 people have been killed by Israel in Gaza since the start of a ceasefire last October. An investigation by the BBC and the US broadcaster NPR has discovered that a former Syrian general wanted for crimes against humanity is being bankrolled and protected by the US and Lebanese authorities. Bassam al-Hassan, who oversaw Syria's chemical weapons program, is being harboured in Lebanon. This report from Joanna Keane.
9: Following the collapse of the Assad regime 2 years ago, Bassam al-Hassan was allowed to remain in Lebanon under an arrangement involving the FBI and other US and Lebanese authorities. The investigation found this was due to his willingness to provide information about the abduction of the American journalist Austin Tice in Syria in 2012, as well as additional intelligence. Officials from Syria's new government have told the BBC they want Hassan returned to face trial.
7: Hundreds of protesters have demonstrated outside Parliament in Madrid after an 87-year-old woman who became a symbol of Spain's housing crisis died. Mari Carmen Abascal had been in hospital since being removed on a stretcher from the apartment where she'd lived most of her life, unable to pay the huge rent increase. Guy Hedgko is in Madrid.
10: Mari Carmen Abascal had actually received an offer from the company that evicted her in the wake of this tremendous backlash against the eviction. It was then forced to renegotiate with her, and the company did in fact offer to let her return to her home, but she hadn't done that yet because she had still been in hospital. So the tenants' union said in its statement that it was a great shame that that offer essentially came too late for her.
7: World news from the BBC. A convicted murderer in Texas has been killed by lethal injection, the first execution in the United States since a woman survived a botched attempt last week. Lawyers for Jamal Howard had sought to have his execution postponed, citing the case of Krista Pike, who's in hospital after receiving two doses of what was meant to be a lethal injection in Tennessee. Britain's Prime Minister Andy Burnham will travel to Berlin today for talks on security with the German Chancellor Friedrich Merz. They're expected to agree a deal for closer cooperation, particularly on combating Russian cyber attacks and sabotage. Last month, Germany accused Moscow of launching an explosive-laden drone at Leipzig airport. A BBC Sport investigation has found that official football shirts are being made by workers in Cambodia who are paid less than $1.30 an hour. Authentic replica jerseys for top football clubs, including Arsenal, Liverpool and Real Madrid, were traced to two factories in the Cambodian capital Phnom Penh. Dan Rowan reports.
11: Workers there told us they receive basic pay close to the local minimum wage, claims backed up by pay slips we obtained. Adidas does not own the factories, but both are primary suppliers to the sportswear manufacturer. It told us it's taken a variety of measures to ensure fair and safe working conditions, adding that workers are usually paid considerably more than the minimum wage.
7: Dan Rowan reporting. The Indian actor Nana Pataker, known for his fiery performances in Bollywood and theatre, has died aged 75. Local media reports say he was rushed to hospital after being found unconscious at his home in Goa, suspected of suffering a heart attack. The character actor was one of the most recognisable faces of Indian cinema, known for his intense performances and distinct dialogue. Nana Pataker's career spanned almost five decades, during which he won three National Film Awards. And those are the latest stories from BBC News.
3: Hello, you're listening to The Newsroom with me, Charlotte Gallagher. And we're going to start with the row between Britain and Israel, which escalated last month when the UK announced sanctions on goods from Israeli settlements in the occupied West Bank. All the settlements are illegal under international law. Israel has retaliated by announcing that the British consulate in East Jerusalem is ending its operations from today. But in a statement, the UK Foreign Secretary Ed Miliband said the building would continue to operate as a UK mission. And we're going to be live in Jerusalem in the next few minutes. But first, nearly a year since the ceasefire between Israel and Hamas, most of Gaza remains destroyed and no reconstruction has begun because of a deadlock over a peace deal between the two sides. But despite the ceasefire, Israel has launched strikes on Gaza almost every day that it says are targeted at Hamas and other groups. More than 1,400 people have been killed, according to Gaza's Hamas-run health ministry, whose figures are considered reliable by the UN, taking the overall death toll in Gaza since October 2023 to more than 74,000. The war was triggered by a Hamas attack on Israel in which 1,200 people were killed. Israel blocks international journalists from going into Gaza to report freely. With the help of journalists in Gaza, Yogit Alamai reports from Jerusalem.
12: A grieving 13-year-old, Ez, describes how his mother, Fida Al-Tuta, was killed in her tent while she was combing his sister's hair. "Get down, my children," my mother shouted, Ez recalls. "She was so kind and generous. What did she do wrong? My little brother keeps asking for her." Outside their tent, Fida's brother Ibrahim points to the holes made by a volley of bullets he says were fired by Israeli forces.
4: "There was gunfire coming from the sky, from quadcopters, from tanks, from military vehicles, and it was directed at unarmed civilians."
12: Israel says it has no record of the incident. It now occupies just under two-thirds of Gaza. The West is still controlled by Hamas. The group whose actions triggered this round of violence continues to maintain a tight grip on Gaza, clamping down on dissent, and it's still recruiting fighters. More than 2 million Gazans are squeezed into a small area living amidst rubble and dust. Tented cities have come up. In some areas, they literally touch the coastline.
13: "For now, I'm living in a tent.
12: Over a video call, architect Amal Abadla showed us where she lives.
13: "That is my tent. It's not really protected. I feel very scared because when the wind is so strong, our tent sometimes, you know, get destroyed and damaged."
12: Amal once lived in a comfortable flat. Now she's raising her boys, Muhammad and Noah, in a tent. Amal's husband, who wasn't in Gaza when the war started, has in 3 years not been able to get in and even meet their youngest child.
13: "It really breaks my heart to take care of our two boys alone. It's not easy. I have no one to help me fill the water, buy food, set a shelter, displace from a place to another. So it's a huge responsibility."
12: Aid and commercial goods cannot flow freely into Gaza because of strict Israeli controls and the policy of dual use, which means nothing is allowed into Gaza which Israel believes could be used to make weapons. Israel says it does allow in medical equipment, but inside Gaza's hospitals, critical services, including those required to save newborn babies, are severely hindered by shortages.
14: "In this incubator, we have two babies. Yesterday, one of them deteriorated quite significantly, needed intubation. We had to resuscitate this baby right next to the other baby, which is inappropriate."
12: Asiya Hanan is a British neonatal doctor working at Nasser Hospital.
14: "Across the last 2 weeks, I have seen very severe cases and multiple deaths, which is extremely unfortunate. One of the main issues which are leading to some of these deaths and illnesses is a lack of resources. There is significant overcrowding on the unit. They are constantly working at overcapacity with multiple babies in single incubators when each one is for one baby only."
12: Suffering has only changed form in Gaza, from extreme anguish to chronic pain. And until the deadlock between Israel and Hamas over a peace deal breaks, there is little chance of a genuine way forward. Gaza remains frozen in ruins.
3: Yogita Lamai, let's return to our top story now, which is that Israel has announced that the British consulate in East Jerusalem is ending its operations from today. The UK Foreign Secretary says it will continue to operate as a UK mission, though. Now, joining us from Jerusalem, outside that building, is our Middle East correspondent, Yoland Nal. And Yoland, what's the latest with this row?
15: So what we've seen in the past few hours is that the signage for the British consulate in Jerusalem was taken down from here. That was just ahead of the 30-day deadline that Israel had set for the British consulate to completely cease its operations. There is still a British flag that is on display. And then in terms of explanation, because we had still seen a number of staff, apparently some Brits heading into the building without any comment, there was a long statement that was posted on social media by the Israeli Foreign Minister Gideon Saar. And he was saying that Israel had established a clear principle that no country could act against Israel without Israel having an appropriate response. And he said what measures had already been taken against the UK in retaliation for its announcement last month of these major sanctions on Israeli settlements in the occupied West Bank. Now, he says, kind of buried in this long statement, that there will be seven diplomats that he describes as a task force that will be allowed to stay at this building. He is insisting that the consulate remains closed, says that this is a result of dialogue that has been going on and that the diplomats here, their work will have what he describes as a very limited scope. There was then quite a different message that came out, a briefer one from the British Foreign Secretary, Ed Miliband. He too was saying that the UK had stuck by its principles in the dialogue that had been going on and that the UK does not recognise Israel's jurisdiction over this part of Jerusalem, occupied East Jerusalem, in accordance with international law. But he said too that, you know, there had to be conversations that took place with Israel about the security and the protection of this building. For the moment, he said that a number of the diplomats with their families, the diplomats who are working here, they have left for their own safety. But he said that there would be staff that would carry on what he called vital services to the Palestinian people, because it has been the British consulate in Jerusalem that has really been responsible for that communication with the Palestinian people, but also Palestinian officials, whether in the West Bank or in the Gaza Strip.
3: And Yoland, given that the UK has always been a strong ally of Israel, what does this row tell us about how Israel is becoming more isolated on the international stage?
15: So, I mean, really, it wasn't just, of course, the UK that took this dramatic step of really introducing a ban on trade with Israeli settlements because they are illegal under international law. There were a total of 12 countries on the same day, including France and Canada as well, that announced the same step. And President Trump didn't seem to have too much criticism of that measure, which, you know, raised some eyebrows. That was meant to be a strong message of disapproval to Israel, in particular about one of its most controversial settlement announcements regarding an area known as E1, just to the east of Jerusalem, which would, the diplomats say, really divide the West Bank into a north and south part, make a two-state solution, which is the international formula for peace here, as something that would no longer be viable.
3: Yoland, thank you. That was Yoland Nal in Jerusalem. Next to Spain.
16: Aquí están los antifascistas. Son asesinatos, no son muerte.
17: Pues es una mujer que ha muerto de pena.
18: She's a woman who died of heartbreak.
17: They killed her through heartbreak, taking an 87-year-old woman out of her home after she had lived in the same house for 70 years. That's killing someone. A year ago, she had such strength, such life, such enthusiasm. And the moment she left that apartment, or rather, the moment they took her out of the apartment, she had to be hospitalized. And today, she's gone. Amid all this grief, I think it serves perfectly to show why we're here, because we're trying to fight so that no one has to feel that grief and that emptiness of feeling alone. And above all, so that people remember her.
3: Crowds have been protesting after the death of an 87-year-old woman who'd been evicted from her flat when her rent was raised by 200%. Mary Carmen Abascal was forcibly removed from her home on a stretcher after living there for 70 years. Vigils have taken place across several cities. Guy Hedgeco is in Madrid.
10: Around 2 weeks ago, she was evicted from the flat that she'd been living in for over 70 years and which she'd been renting. And the company that had bought her flat wanted her to leave and therefore increased the rent very sharply. She wasn't able to pay that rent. And when she was evicted, activists and protesters gathered outside the property to try and prevent the eviction. And it became a sort of a well-known case in Madrid and across the country. And many people felt it was a case of injustice. And it really triggered a broader protest movement here in Madrid, nationwide as well, which led to protests, for example, last weekend when tens of thousands of people turned out on the streets. And that in turn also pressured the government to present emergency measures to try and tackle the housing crisis, specifically the rental crisis, which has been such a problem here in Spain for some time now, with high rentals making it difficult for people to find affordable accommodation. And the failure of those measures to get through Congress then caused Prime Minister Pedro Sanchez to call a general election. Now, Pedro Sanchez did suffer that defeat in Congress the other day, but many people believe that he might try and use the housing issue on the campaign trail, because what he could say is that he tried to resolve this crisis. He presented those measures to Congress. They were rejected by parties on the right. And so clearly the right, he would say, is not ready to tackle this, whereas he is prepared to do so. So I think it's going to be very much at the center of the campaign leading up to the November 29th election. Housing, we know, according to polls, is Spaniards' biggest concern. So it's going to remain the focus of social outrage and certainly the focus of the political agenda, I think, for the coming weeks at the very least.
3: Guy Hedgeco in Madrid, and you're listening to The Newsroom. It was back in January that the former Venezuelan president, Nicolas Maduro, and his wife, Celia Flores, was captured by US forces in Caracas. They're currently in prison in New York, awaiting trial on drugs and weapons charges. And US prosecutors are expected to bring new charges against the couple over the alleged torture of American citizens. Our Latin America correspondent, Will Grant, told Alex Ritson more about the charges.
18: They relate, as we understand, to the detention of 12 American citizens in Venezuelan jails. They include a group of oil executives from Citgo. They were known as the Citgo Six. From 2017, what's called the General Directorate of Military Counterintelligence, obviously part of the Maduro government, held that group for 5 years. Their lawyers say they were subjected to torture during that time, and they were eventually released under a Biden administration prisoner swap. They were released in part for Celia Flores, that's Nicolas Maduro's wife, her children, her adopted children. But another of those who was also expected to be part of this case were two other former prisoners, one called Matthew Heath. He was a former Marine who was travelling through Venezuela in 2020, and Osman Khan, who was visiting his girlfriend. Both men say they received extreme torture methods, including waterboarding, threats of sexual assault, and the use of mind-altering drugs.
19: Mr. Maduro and his wife have been in jail in New York for some time. At what point can we expect a trial?
18: Well, it's scheduled for the middle of next year, and that is when the prosecutors hope that their case will be in place. Now, the idea of introducing new charges at this stage is interesting because, as you said in your introduction, they are already facing trial on narco-terrorism, cocaine smuggling and weapons charges. It makes one wonder if the prosecutors think they have enough on a charge like narco-terrorism or cocaine smuggling. Of course, Mr. Maduro and his wife have both pleaded not guilty to those charges. The idea for the Trump administration that he could somehow get off from those charges, he could somehow be acquitted and go free, would be a huge political defeat for the Trump administration. Perhaps introducing fresh charges, we'll see later this week, which are related to the treatment of US citizens, feels like it might be a stronger case from the US Justice Department's point of view.
3: A BBC investigation has found workers in Southeast Asia are being paid less than $2 an hour to make official football shirts sold by some of the world's biggest clubs. While these shirts retail for around $100, workers in two factories in Cambodia told the BBC they struggled to make ends meet and made up to 700 shirts a day. Our sports editor Dan Rowan explains.
20: We traced production of official Adidas kit to two factories in Cambodia's capital, Phnom Penh. There we found some workers earn a basic salary at or just above the local minimum wage. Their testimony is voiced by actors.
21: Workers get paid less than $10 to make around 400 to 500 shirts a day. They make a ton of money off that, but give almost nothing to the workers.
20: The factories aren't owned by Adidas, but are primary suppliers to the sportswear giant. Inside, we found official kit for some of the world's biggest clubs, Arsenal, Liverpool, Celtic, Real Madrid and more. Workers also told us about the pressure they're under.
22: People have to rush so hard to meet targets that they don't have time for bathroom breaks, which leaves them exhausted. On top of that, you can get scolded if undone clothes start piling up on your table.
20: More than 6,000 people work across the two factories, the vast majority of them women. Two more workers described conditions inside.
23: The factory is hot and humid. The company does not allow workers to take longer breaks to cool down.
5: I got electric shock for the second time by a bare wire, but they only took action after the second time I got shocked.
20: This all comes at a time when football fans are being urged to buy official kits rather than cheaper counterfeit products. But these findings will lead many supporters to question whether or not the real thing is worth the price tag and the role that the clubs play in all of this.
24: These are conditions that exist across the sector for many millions of workers producing our clothes around the world.
20: Anna Breyer is from campaign group Labour Behind the Label.
24: Clubs need to send a really strong message that they won't put its name on their shirt if workers are not treated with respect.
20: Adidas told us it's taken a variety of measures to ensure fair and safe working conditions across its supply chain, reviewing supplier conduct and working to address problems where necessary. It says workers are usually paid considerably more than the minimum wage, that specific guidance is in place to manage heat, and that its standards do not permit any form of harassment. 6,000 miles from where these shirts are made, supporters may expect buying official kit to guarantee certain standards. But there are now fresh questions over what goes on at the other end of the supply chain.
3: Margaret Hamilton, the pioneering computer scientist who helped land US astronauts on the moon, has died aged 90. Helen Briggs looks back at her life.
25: It's the 20th of July, 1969. The world is transfixed as the lunar module, the Eagle, descends towards the surface of the moon. Suddenly, the computer flashes alarms and, for a moment, the mission hangs in the balance. But with high confidence in the computer code developed by Margaret Hamilton and her team, the landing goes ahead. Margaret Hamilton's brilliance as a software engineer was never in doubt. She's credited with coining the phrase and founding the discipline. Born in Indiana in 1936, she studied mathematics and joined the MIT Instrumentation Lab while raising a young daughter. She became the first software developer hired for the Apollo project and one of the few women at the heart of the endeavour to send man to the moon. She went on to influence later space programs, start her own companies, and publish more than 130 papers on computer science. Her advice to young coders was simple: do not let fear get in the way and never be afraid to ask questions.
3: Finally, on November the 1st, 1998, Carl Bushby flew from the UK to Chile with one goal in mind: to walk back. Now Carl is back on British soil after walking for 28 years. He's been speaking to Alex Ritson.
0: The plan was fairly straightforward. It was a case of, we're going to get back from the southern tip of South America to the UK unassisted by any form of transport. So the challenge was just to get from the furthest point on the planet back home. You know, we've been looking at maps and join lines, and at one point we ended up connecting the continents because, theoretically speaking, it might be possible to cross this Bering Strait, which would link the Americas to Asia. And the more excited I become and the more pushback I got from the rest of the world, it just made it all the more enticing. And looking at the maps, there were these gaps, the Darien Gap between Colombia and Panama, this big swath of jungle, which is basically a war zone. And then you've got the Bering Strait. So this 57 miles as the crow flies stretch of ice and water joining the continents that no one had actually managed to cross on foot at that point. Then ultimately the English Channel to the UK.
19: Which you just swam across.
0: So, I mean, theoretically, we had this huge challenge. And then we just made two simple rules. Rule number one was that I cannot use any form of transport to advance. And rule number two, I can't come home until I arrive on foot.
19: That's the most extraordinary thing. You didn't allow yourself any holidays from this, no trips back home. The last time you saw your home was 28 years ago.
0: Yeah. So then you start to question the concept of home, because home for me became something very different. I mean, the UK, for half my life, has been a distant myth. My home was wherever I was. It was the road. It was the journey. It was the purpose behind it all.
19: What was the most dangerous moment of your trip?
0: There were definitely some spicy moments there in the Darien Gap. You're basically sneaking through the front line of the fighting between FARC and the Colombian army and the right-wing paramilitaries. You know, you end up at gunpoint a couple of times and it can get really interesting. And you're pushing through some real challenging terrain. And then eventually you're pushing through a winter in Alaska to get to the Bering Strait. And then you've got to get over the Bering Strait, which is a formidable piece of environment. Great if you're a polar bear, but terrible if you're not. And then Siberia, again, all winter travel. There was probably a number of, oh my God, I think I'm going to die moments there in Alaska for sure. And then, you know, there's just this amazing stories and adventures in between as you traverse massive expanses of the planet.
19: You're back in England. In a few days, you are going to be back home. You're going to see your family again. How's that going to be? I mean, this has been your life for 28 years.
0: It's a process. I'm reconnecting with the UK. I'm doing the conversion of pounds to dollars in my head so I understand the money. I'm walking around the shops trying to understand what the products are compared to what I'm used to. For me, the UK right now is a foreign country. It's something I now have to learn how to do again.
19: Any regrets?
0: Absolutely not.
3: Carl Bushby, and you've been listening to The Newsroom with me, Charlotte Gallagher.
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0: Coming up on Power Players on Business Daily, President Trump has called them the most important midterms ever, and they are just weeks away. I'm sure many of you remember that famous US election quote, "It's all about the economy, stupid." Well, it is still the case, and we're going to take a close look at the economic issues that will decide who wins. That's all coming up after the very latest world news.
1: BBC News with Alan Smith. Israel has downgraded the British consulate in East Jerusalem after threatening to close the building completely over the UK's decision to sanction Israeli goods from the illegal West Bank settlements. The site will now have fewer staff and only provide what Israel is calling a limited scope of activity. Palestinian media say a woman has been killed and several people injured by Israeli artillery fire in northwest Gaza. Health officials in the territory say nearly 1,500 people have been killed by Israel since the start of the ceasefire last October. A BBC investigation has discovered that a former Syrian general wanted for crimes against humanity is being funded and protected by the US and Lebanese authorities. Bassam al-Hassan is being harboured in Lebanon due to his willingness to provide information about the abduction of an American journalist in Syria in 2012. There have been angry protests in Madrid after the death of an 87-year-old woman who became the symbol of Spain's housing crisis. Mari Carmen Abascal had been in hospital since being evicted from the rented flat where she'd lived most of her life. Myanmar's leader Min Aung Hlaing has said that migrants from the war-torn country held in Malaysian detention centres will be returned home as soon as possible. Human rights groups have objected to the repatriation of the thousands of Muslim Rohingyas. In football, the teenage British and Arsenal star Max Dowman has been awarded three Guinness World Record certificates following his record-breaking performances last season. At 15, Dowman was the youngest person ever to play in the European Champions League. Later, when he was 16, he became the youngest goalscorer in the English Premier League and the youngest to win the title. And the trailblazing American computer scientist Margaret Hamilton has died aged 90. She led the team that developed software for NASA's Apollo 11 mission to the moon. And that's the world news from the BBC in London.
0: It is just under 4 weeks till Americans head to the polls. President Trump has said they are the most important midterms ever. And whenever voters in the world's biggest economy go to the polls, one issue tends to be at the top of their minds.
2: Stay focused. Talk about things that matter to people. It's the economy, stupid.
0: James Carville said that in the presidential campaign in 1992, but it is still relevant today, maybe even more so. And with fuel prices rising, concerns growing over AI data centres and tariffs still on the agenda, today on Power Players from Business Daily, we're asking, are these the most economy-focused midterms that we've ever seen? I'm Rahul Tandon in the UK.
3: Hello, I'm Will Bain.
4: And I'm Michelle Fleury on the other side of the Atlantic.
0: Now, we were discussing what to do this week, and you two have spent quite a lot of time looking at various US elections, travelling up and down the country. So, before we get into the economics, are you both excited?
3: Well, I think, I always think, I got told off...
0: Come on, both of you.
3: I got told off once, Michelle, by a boss here in the UK saying... Oh, everybody, all they ever want to cover is US elections. But that's because they've got more razzmatazz than all of our other ones here in Europe. Bigger characters, bigger budgets, all that kind of stuff behind them. And also, because the US is the world's biggest economy, they have more impact in terms of setting the direction for where the global economy, where global business might go. What do you think? Is that a fair assessment?
4: No, I totally agree with that. Also, the other thing I would say about this one, as an economics journalist, It's pretty exciting because this one, more than others, it is more economic focused than others. You know, we're not talking so much about cultural issues. It all comes down to the pocketbook. And so in that sense, plenty for us to chew over.
3: Yeah, to steal from James Carville again, Raoul, it's always the economy stupid, but this time it's like the economy supersized,
4: turbocharged.
3: I think. Times many times, yeah.
0: The question we're posing is it the most economically focused election ever? We'll get your thoughts at the end of the programme, but let's put some arguments forward here, because there have been others, haven't there, Michelle, where the economy has been right at the centre.
4: Yeah, throughout history, the obvious ones, I guess, if you look at the 70s, at that point you had an inflation crisis, you had an oil crisis. Those were heavily dominated by the economy. the 1930s, the Depression, what came after that. So it's not like the economy hasn't come up before, but I think you go around America, it is pocketbook issues, what they say, kitchen table issues that everyone keeps talking about. Every issue, every policy relates back to how Americans are feeling when they draw cash from the bank, if anyone's still using cash, paying for anything. It is all about what they can or cannot afford.
0: It's interesting, is it? Because we're all business journalists. And yeah, I think I find that a lot of the stories I'm covering now are much more on the main news agenda than I've seen before. We're going to set out what is happening inside the US. And as always, it's a complicated picture. Shall we start with the positive? You know, country with a growth rate of 2.2% is not bad. Germany, 1%. Unemployment steady at 4.2%. And President Trump at the UN General Assembly back in September, well, according to him, Americans have never had it so good.
5: America is back and our country is stronger today than ever before. Our economy is the envy of the world. Our military is the most powerful on earth. Our technology is second to none, and we are leading in virtually everything. Our energy is fueling the planet. America is rising. Our nation is growing. Our power is expanding. Our country is doing better than ever before. And our future is very, very bright.
3: Well, stop the podcast. We're all wrong.
0: That was a short one, wasn't it?
3: Thanks for listening. See you later. Nothing to discuss here. Unfortunately, it's comments like that from President Trump that have fueled attack adverts. And if you're listening around the world, here's one in a race that we might talk about. North Carolina, a bit of a battleground for the Senate. The Democratic candidate is Roy Cooper. He's talking here about his opponent, a guy called Michael Whatley, who was pretty much handpicked by President Trump. Fair to say the economy comes up in this pretty short ad.
6: I'm going to show you something. No AI, no special effects. Just Michael Whatley in his own words.
7: Grocery prices are down. Gasoline prices are down. Housing prices are down. Inflation is down.
6: Unbelievable. And so is this.
7: There is no inflation.
6: Seriously? I'm Roy Cooper, and I approve this message because I know costs are way up, and it's the senator's job to do something about it.
0: So we've outlined some of the overall economic arguments that both sides are putting forward here. But there will be people listening to this and they'll be wondering, you know, what are the midterms exactly? Will, do you want to give them a quick explanation?
3: Basically, it's kind of like a temperature test. It's a first kind of chance, I guess, for people to mark the work of the incumbent president halfway through their term and 2 years out from a change of president.
4: Yeah, the Senate is the penthouse because it's a bit harder to get into. and the House is, you know, the ground floor apartments. Just to get even deeper into the kind of political real estate weeds, there are about 435 seats up for grabs. When it comes to the House, Democrats need 3-4 seats and then they win back control of the House. But when it comes to the Senate, they have to get 51 if they want to regain control of the Senate. And that seems like a bit more of an uphill battle.
0: So we've explained what the midterms are. We've had this sort of overview. Let's get down to the nitty gritty now of those big issues that are really concerning people. Michelle, when you're there, when you're going out talking to people, is there one issue at the top that comes up time and time again at the moment?
4: One thing that's striking right now is that this election is playing out against the backdrop of this shock we're seeing from energy prices. Inflation was a problem beforehand, but it was moving in the right direction until the war with Iran, and then that sent oil prices, energy prices skyrocketing. And in fact, we can hear from some Americans in California and Delaware talking about this and the impact it's had.
8: Disappointing. Because, I mean, a lot of people are, you know, trying to just do their daily business, and this is a big factor.
9: Unfortunately, it's not surprising just with the way the economy's been going and, you know, with President Trump engaging in all of his overseas activities in the Middle East.
10: Definitely makes it a lot harder to get by because you burn a lot more money while trying to actually do your part-time on rideshare businesses.
11: Because gas has been so expensive, we have been staying home more. We haven't felt as comfortable to travel as much as before.
12: What we're paying today is expensive. Everybody wants to pay less, but it could be a lot worse.
4: I mean, I know that everyone listening around the world may be going, hang on, gas prices, petrol prices aren't that high in America compared to elsewhere. But for Americans who drive a lot, this is really high. It's causing a lot of pain in all sorts of ways.
3: And you're talking about 50% rises in that price since the war began. And this election is almost about the price of petrol, isn't it?
4: Yeah, and I mean, if you want to talk about individual races, nowhere is that more true than Iowa. It's one that typically leans Republican, but you look at the impact that fuel is having. It really is hurting them. I heard from a farmer in Iowa talking about diesel and what is going on with the price of diesel and how it just is keeping him up at night. It really is causing so much pain, and that's before we even get to any of the other policies right now.
3: Rahul, we're not America, so we're not doing the politics of this, but just in terms of the tightness of some of the Senate races in particular, you are seeing exactly what Michelle says, that these issues are creating unusual races in places like Texas, in Kansas, in Iowa. You are seeing those in play, and I think to a massive part, in my opinion, because of the cost of energy and what that's doing to people in rural bits of those states, what it costs to be a trucker, what it costs to be a farmer. And that's before you even get to other issues around tariffs and things like that as well.
0: Interestingly, you know, different views on different sides of the political divide. President Trump says this, doesn't he, when it comes to economic data. If it's good, it's down to him. If it's bad, it's down to Joe Biden. So lots of different debates taking place there. And of course, there are differences in fuel prices in different parts of the US as well.
4: The country's so big that prices vary from state to state. But universally, it affects people from farming to industry to individuals to your summer travel plans to the goods you're buying. Because, you know, energy is a huge raw input cost into lots of products as well.
3: I mean, this poll sums it up, don't you think, guys? From the Associated Press, 17% of US adults approve, this is from October the 1st, of President Trump's handling of the cost of living. I mean, that is where this is being fought and lost.
4: Well, I mean, what's fascinating to me, though, Raul, well, I don't know what you think, is think back to where we were at the start of this year. We weren't talking about energy prices. We were talking about another hot topic altogether.
0: The favourite word of Donald Trump in his dictionary, tariffs. I mean, does that play into certain areas, Will, where that could be a real issue?
3: Well, a big time. Lots of the states that are going to be close in this election happen to be on the border with Canada. Also, it's the type of things that are affected by tariffs, right? Agricultural goods, industrial goods. Where are those states? Where are bits of those states? They're places that President Trump persuaded people a decade ago that he was the guy who understood them. He was the guy who could cut through the noise and understand, right, I'm going to do what's best for you. And has he seen that through?
4: Yeah, and it's worth pointing out, this is less about a kind of election that endorses the position of Democrats and more a referendum on kind of the job done so far.
0: Yeah.
4: Your school report analogy.
0: Yeah, very much. I mean, President Trump would argue, on the other hand, you know, when he put those tariffs in place, the whole idea was to bring manufacturing back to the US. If you look at foreign direct investment, up by 4.8% by the end of 2025, you know, lots of money coming in from Japan as well. Let's see how that plays out.
3: I've got a big list of companies here, Rahul, who've made investments, all of them foreign companies. BMW, AstraZeneca here in the UK, Honda, Campari, the drinks manufacturer, Hyundai, the South Korean car maker, all billions or hundreds of millions of dollars worth of commitments to investment in the United States. So that is the flip of that policy for sure. And that's certainly what the president will be arguing in the run-up to the election day.
4: And Will, haven't you been looking at Bombardier planes?
3: The president talks about Bombardier planes, a Canadian company, but thousands of jobs in Wichita, in Kansas, propped up by this company, and shows the complexity, I guess, of sort of global supply chains. You want to sort of target a foreign company and say, we would like American companies to do this work instead. Well, actually, these supply chains are so deeply embedded. These are thousands of jobs, thousands of families, thousands of plug-in jobs that have been there for a long time. Very difficult to unpick. And as a result, that's having a huge impact on the race in Kansas, it looks like, a place that Democrats haven't won for 100 years.
0: Yeah, and I think you outlined there the complexity, I think, of global supply chains, which makes it also so difficult to deal with when you're talking about tariffs there. AI has come into this conversation as well. So it's not, it's not the simple economics that we're talking about. We have a whole series of new factors as well. Are you hearing lots of discussion about that, about data centers? I know it's something we've talked a lot about on this program.
4: I mean, there was an astonishing set of images that came out of a town council meeting or something like that in Memphis, Tennessee, which essentially descended into a brawl. And this was a community meeting about a vote on data centers that was postponed for a year. And people were very upset that they didn't get to vote to essentially impose a ban on data centers being built in their community. So that, I think, gets to some of the contention we've seen, some of the anger around data centers, which have made AI very unpopular. And interestingly, Trump, even in the face of the midterms, has stood very firmly to his position of like, look, this will be great for America. Remember when he was flanked by all those tech execs just the other week? So it's one where he knows it's unpopular with voters, but he's doubling down.
3: To what you were saying, Michelle, earlier about we would never have thought we would be talking about this in January. We never thought we'd be talking about this, right? The data center and the backlash to it. And yet so many candidates on both sides, Republicans and Democrats, have been trying to tie themselves to being anti-data center, haven't they?
4: Yeah, but what's interesting, you know, what we thought we would be talking about, what we thought we wouldn't be talking about, we haven't talked about immigration. That was something in 2024, we saw Trump campaign hard on that. On that, he has delivered, but of course, the knock-on effect it's having on shrinking the labour pool. You don't hear that much about it, but it is showing up in areas that Trump carried before. Texas's 34th congressional district, that now is seen as a kind of tough race. And a lot of the argument there is a lot of the meat plants, a lot of the other sort of businesses locally are struggling because they just lack the workforce needed. And so that's something I think in some ways I'm surprised hasn't come up more, but it is there and definitely is playing into the whole debate about Texas.
0: I think we and Texas is in play this time, isn't it? Donald Trump came to power on the back of a huge Hispanic male vote that really helped him get there. And it's going to be really interesting to see in these midterms because of some of the factors that we're talking about, where that vote goes this time. One thing that strikes me is, this week I was presenting a program on the World Service. We were talking about elections in Brazil, forthcoming elections coming up in Spain. Is it not just difficult for whoever's in power at the moment across the world? People are feeling the pinch in their pocket and they are looking at the people in power and saying, it's your fault. You're not making us feel financially better. So it's not just an American problem here, is it, Will?
3: The difference about this election compared to, say, one here in the UK or the one we've got coming up in France or anywhere else is the United States has picked a lot of these things. They started the conflict in Iran.

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1: There is a big Democratic wave and they get swept into power in Congress. Do they go after some of the companies that have, if you like, done Trump's bidding? Do they try to hold them accountable? Or is that retribution idea going to actually turn off voters, certainly with an eye to another election in 2 years, which is the national election?
2: Well, we haven't even got into who's, you know, regulation of that huge tech sector that has driven up the stock exchange. We like to get to a conclusion on this program. We posed the question, is this the most economically focused midterm elections that we've ever seen? What do you think, Michelle?
1: I would say no. I would say it is very economic-y, but it falls slightly short. If you go back to others like the 30s or more recently, 2008, there were issues around the economy, around inflation we've seen in the past. But I think what does make this one different is that it is intensely pocketbook driven. It is all about personal affordability. And that, I will give you, we haven't seen before.
3: I think it is, for all the reasons that we've talked about. And I just think everything, as Michelle has actually really neatly outlined, every kind of issue that you press on, something that looks like migration policy, is actually having an enormous economic impact. You've got tariffs, you've got AI, you've got wars, and all of these are choices by a president. They're not outside wins. And so as a result, they all become political debates because they're not things that you can just brush off and say, well, those things are happening in the world and we had no control about them. And you've made this point before, Raoul, on the podcast, and I agree with you. You've never seen anything like AI and the way it's shaking everything up. Absolutely everything comes back to economic decisions and central decisions and whether you think people got those right or wrong.
2: I have to say here, Michelle keeps referencing the elections after the Great Depression. I would like to say that none of us were around for that particular election. Thank you for listening to this edition of Power Players on Business Daily. As always, we try and get to a conclusion. We were probably talking about the biggest power player in the world at the moment, President Trump, who is at the centre of this story. You can download other episodes wherever you get your podcasts from. Please do remember to subscribe and leave us a 5-star review. It does make an enormous difference. On Friday's Business Daily, we will be taking stock of what the merger between Paramount and Warner means for me and you.

0: BBC World Service, and now history told by the people who were there. It's Witness History with me, Nikki Edwards. This is the story of how one of the world's most demonized animals was trained to save human lives. It's 2002. We're on a plane in Tanzania at the foot of the Uluguru Mountains.
1: We are around 7:30 in the morning. The sun is hanging low and then you have this special light, this kind of magic window of the day.
0: Bart Wedgens is watching a mine detection training session on a purpose-built minefield, approximately 34 football pitches in size.
1: We divided in mapped boxes where we buried these landmine samples where we wanted the animals to indicate. And then me with a map and taking notes on the performances of the animals.
0: What Bart is taking notes on is a trial for a radical new type of mine detection device. And that device has fur, whiskers, and a very long tail.
1: We work with the giant African pouched rats.
0: Bart is the person behind this unique idea. So how did a boy from Belgium get the inspiration to use rats to detect landmines?
1: It actually didn't start with the rats. It started with a hamster, which I got for my 9th birthday. A Syrian gold hamster called Goldie. It was a wonderful animal. I am still fond of it.
0: Bart's interest in rodents grew, and he started breeding them.
1: I had all kinds of rodents, hamsters, mice, rats, gerbils.
0: But his animal ownership was put on pause when he moved to an army cadet boarding school at 14. He didn't last long there, though.
1: I did not really appreciate the army. So I bowed out after a year and became the biggest pacifist you can imagine.
0: After studying product design at school, he tried painting for a while, but he was struggling to find his place in society until he had lunch with an old professor.
1: He said, "Why are you painting? You're throwing away your talent. Why don't you apply?"

0: Your skills to a real world problem. Think of a real world problem.
1: I had a strong affection for Africa. I had traveled there. I said, landmines are a real problem. Shortly before that, I had seen Princess Diana walk in Angolan minefields, and that had rung a bell with me.
2: Bart started researching the problem and attended conferences about landmines with engineers from around the world.
1: There was like a huge momentum around novel detection technologies for landmines, because detection really is the bottleneck in mine action.
2: It was at one of these conferences that he was having a drink with Dutch designer Inna ten Hav.
1: We were in a pub around a single malt whiskey, late night in a pub in Edinburgh.
2: Whereas other delegates were focusing on costly technologies like infrared sensors and ground-penetrating radar, Bart and Inna knew that those solutions would be too expensive for a lot of countries. So they started to think outside the box.
1: We're sitting there, and he points at a crazy research paper of American researchers in New York who have proven that gerbils can discriminate the scent of explosives. So at that moment, it was completely clear to me, very suddenly, okay, I'm going to train rats.
2: His product design skills, his interest in African countries, and his love of rodents all converged in that moment, and he got to work. Out of all the possible rodents for the job, the successful candidate was the African giant pouched rat.
1: These animals are living in captivity up to 10 years easily. That's about 30 centimeters long, and then a tail of 50, 60 centimeters. Really impressive rats. Yeah.
3: Like a sort of the size of a chihuahua.
1: Bigger than a chihuahua. Yeah.
2: And, most importantly, if they stand on a landmine, they are too light to set it off. So, at the University of Antwerp in Belgium, Bart and a team of professors began to test the theory that African giant pouched rats could accurately detect landmines. And the first step? Get some rats. They caught some wild ones in Tanzania and brought them back to Belgium to try and breed them. But it didn't go well at first.
1: What we didn't know yet was that they were territorial. So when trying to establish couples to start breeding, basically they beat each other to death.
2: They tweaked the environment. And a few batches of wild-caught animals later...
1: I remember very well the first animal born in captivity, name was Onzo. I carried it everywhere with me in my pocket, so it became like a very hand-tame, domesticated animal.
2: The next step was training the rats to detect the scent of landmines. A training protocol was developed based on positive behavioural reinforcement. If a rat correctly identified a landmine, a clicker sound was made, and the rat came back to the trainer for a reward.
1: We have like a food mix. They get banana, they love avocado, they get peanuts. Often I say they literally work for peanuts.
2: Within 2 years, the rats were ready. The team, now operating as non-profit organisation Apopo, moved the project from Belgium to Tanzania to test the animals in real-world situations.
1: The vision really was to empower local communities to tackle the landmine problem more independently from expensive imported know-how and goods, which is the reason why we chose to set up shop in Tanzania, a stable country, yet in the vicinity of countries with a major landmine problem.
2: In order to test the rats on real landmines, first of all you need, well, real landmines. Tanzania had a stockpile that were due to be destroyed after they'd signed the Anti-Personnel Mine Ban Convention. They deactivated 1,500 of them and gave them to Bart and the team. And they used them to create that giant testing field at the foot of the Uluguru Mountains.
1: The first time the animals on the field started scratching the soil above a landmine, the first time he gave an indication like, hey, there's a landmine here, we were completely full of awe. And we jumped in the air.
2: Rats can distinguish between an old car exhaust pipe and a landmine. But how do they do it?
1: We don't really know what they are smelling. But maybe this is a good comparison. Imagine you smell roasted chicken. But what are the molecules coming from there? It's a whole menu of volatile organic compounds that together compose roasted chicken. And very likely, with landmines, it's a similar thing.
2: In January 2003, the rats were transported to Mozambique. Different environments have different chicken smells, so they were trained and tested on a local minefield. Next was the International Mine Standards Accreditation Test. Without this official license, the rats aren't allowed to be deployed in humanitarian mine action operations. So, in July 2004, they took their accreditation exam.
1: I was hyper nervous. There was like already 7 years or so of research gone into that.
2: 11 rats passed the test and got IMAS accreditation to detect landmines in Mozambique.
1: I don't think they realized they had passed the testing, though. I think that was more of a human celebration, but we did. We had a barbecue that evening. Yeah, it was a big party.
2: In September 2006, Apopo became an independent mine action operator and started mine clearance operations in Mozambique, with the newly qualified rats working alongside human manual deminers. Less than 10 years later, Mozambique declared itself free of all known landmines.
4: This is Magawa, the mine-clearing giant African pouched rat.
2: In 2020, British animal charity, the PDSA, gave their top award to a rodent for the first time in their 103-year history.
5: Magawa is a true hero rat, and we're thrilled to celebrate his life-saving devotion by awarding him the PDSA Gold Medal.
2: The animal, with a terrible reputation, has become a life-saving hero.
1: Honestly, rats are very intelligent, very sociable, and much more clean and organized than people would think of. And they are superstars.
2: Bart Wedgens left Apopo in 2015 and is now a Zen Buddhist monk and entrepreneur. He was speaking to me, Nikki Edwards, for Witness History.
6: 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In Maine, weather today, spotty and isolated showers, highs 58 to 62 in the North Mountains, 63 to 70 elsewhere. For tonight, clear except partly cloudy in the North Mountains, lows 39 to 47. For tomorrow, partly sunny in the North Mountains, sunny elsewhere, highs 49 to 54 in the North Mountains, 55 to 64 elsewhere. And for Saturday, sunny skies, highs 50 to 63. 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
7: Good morning. Hurricane Isaias is headed toward the Gulf Coast. Oil platforms evacuated personnel, and production is down by 25%. We hear how communities are preparing on Morning Edition from NPR News. FBI squads that catch foreign spies in the U.S. are now severely understaffed. I'm Michelle Martin.
8: And I'm Steve Inskeep. Agents have quit or been fired or been shifted to focus on violent crime or immigration. What's the impact? Also, Elon Musk has talked of life as a simulation, as if we're all a video game. He would not sit for an interview for a documentary, so the filmmaker simulated one. It's Thursday, October 8th. In 1997, scientists shared the strongest evidence yet that Mars may once have been warm enough for life. The news is next.
9: Live from NPR News in Washington, I'm Dave Mattingly. Evacuations are underway along the Florida Panhandle as Hurricane Isaias gains strength in the Gulf. The storm is expected to make landfall somewhere between southeastern Louisiana and the Florida Panhandle in the next 36 to 48 hours. Residents and tourists are being told to leave in areas that include Fort Walton Beach and Destin, as NPR's Debbie Elliott reports.
10: National Hurricane Center Director Mike Brennan says Isaias is gaining steam as it moves over the warm waters of the Gulf of Mexico.
11: Isaias is expected to be a strengthening, strong hurricane as it approaches the northern Gulf Coast on Friday into Friday night and Saturday. You can see multiple life-threatening impacts from storm surge, heavy rainfall, flooding, and hurricane-force winds.
10: The governors of Alabama and Florida have declared states of emergencies, and the impending storm has prompted school closures and event cancellations throughout the region. The Marine Minerals Administration reports about 25% of offshore oil and 16% of natural gas production in the Gulf has been been curtailed. Debbie Elliott, NPR News.
9: The hurricane's top sustained winds are currently 80 miles per hour. Less than a month before the November midterm elections, President Trump continues traveling to red states to campaign for Republican candidates. He was in Texas last night, where he rallied voters to support GOP Senate candidate Ken Paxton, the state's attorney general.
12: Mr. President, I want to thank you for coming for me, for coming for us, and for coming for Texas. We are going to win this race. God bless you.
9: Trump was repeatedly interrupted by protesters at the rally in San Antonio. Corporate executives in the U.S. are expressing growing concerns about artificial intelligence enabling fraud. NPR's Jenna McLaughlin says those concerns are changing how those same executives invest to combat the threat.
13: According to the results of a survey of business leaders, over 80% said their company had already been targeted with AI-enabled scams, from convincing impersonations to deceptive fake business emails. The research, first shared with NPR, was conducted by Certos, a financial fraud intelligence firm that's part of a portfolio of businesses owned by seven of the largest financial institutions in the U.S. Ben Chance, Certos' manager, says businesses in the financial industry are on the front lines of new digital attacks.
14: This sector, you know, really, we have to be on our toes at all times, right? This is a hot war, so to speak.
13: Around 80% of respondents said they worry AI scams could undermine trust in their business and in commerce writ large if safety isn't a priority. Jenna McLaughlin, NPR News.
9: Wall Street futures are lower this morning. This is NPR News from Washington. The French government says it will suspend the use of stun grenades in its policing of student protests in response to a 15-year-old's hand being blown off. The devices are known as sting ball grenades. They're used to disperse protesters when officers are surrounded and feel threatened. The devices are banned in most European countries. NPR's Eleanor Beardsley reports on the latest protests there.
15: In a speech to the nation, Prime Minister Sébastien Lecornu said, contrary to what people are saying, the police do not have orders to confront the students and are trying to use proportional force in a difficult context. But there's been anger over what many say are overly aggressive police tactics. Students and police faced off in Paris for several tense hours outside an elite university whose students have joined the high school movement. The students chanted anti-police slogans from behind a barricade of trash bins until the police charged with tear gas to eventually clear the street. Eleanor Beardsley, NPR News, Paris.
9: All 19 Federal Reserve policymakers were in agreement to raise interest rates by a quarter point at last month's meeting. That's what minutes from the Fed meeting show. They were released yesterday. Inflation in the U.S. economy remains the Fed's top concern. It's above 3%, and the central bank's annual target is 2%. Later this morning, the Labor Department reports on new claims for unemployment benefits in the U.S. I'm Dave Mattingly, NPR News, in Washington.
16: 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This is NPR.

0: It's Morning Edition from NPR News. I'm Steve Inskeep at our member station WBEZ in Chicago.
1: And I'm Michelle Martin in Washington, D.C. Good morning. Overnight, Tropical Storm Isaias became a hurricane.
0: Forecasters say it will make landfall as early as tomorrow night near the Alabama Gulf Coast and Florida Panhandle. Communities are preparing for high winds and flooding.
1: We reach WBHM's environmental reporter Laura Linehan in Birmingham, Alabama. Good morning, Lauren.
2: Good morning.
1: So what are the preparations looking like?
2: Well, you know, they're used to hurricanes along the Gulf Coast, right? But it's been a pretty quiet hurricane season so far with El Nino in play. So areas from the Mississippi Gulf Coast all the way to the Florida Panhandle, especially along the coast, have been getting sandbags, boarding up windows, getting supplies from the grocery stores. The stores have been full with people stocking up on those hurricane supplies. They know that hurricane plan. And so for folks who are staying, who have not had evacuation orders, they are definitely making those preps right along the coast, but it's also the inland communities. I mean, here in Alabama, the National Weather Service in Birmingham is forecasting 2 to 4 inches of rain and some stronger winds inland. So you could see the potential for folks already. What they have been doing is like securing their lawn furniture outside, but it's also October. So folks are having to secure their Halloween inflatables and decorations. But I also spoke with the Birmingham Humane Society, and they've been asking people to donate crates because they are trying to evacuate their shelters ahead of the storm coming in so they have room for animals to come up from the coastal shelters.
1: Seems like there's a little bit of uncertainty, though, about what the path might be. So what about events this weekend? What are people planning to do if they have big events planned?
2: Down here in the Deep South, a big concern is going to be football. So we have already seen some high school football games being rescheduled to either earlier in the day on Friday or even tonight. And then we also have that potential for Saturday. There is a big SEC football game in Tuscaloosa, the Alabama versus Georgia matchup. And President Trump is actually scheduled to attend, but he said yesterday that he is playing everything by ear based on what happens with Isaias. So as of right now, kickoff is still set for Saturday night at 6:30 p.m. Central Time. And so what the Alabama University of Alabama is doing is they're just continuing to monitor the storm. If it keeps that forward momentum, the worst impacts from the storm would be happening in the morning.
1: Okay. What about oil refineries along the coast and platforms in the Gulf?
2: Right. So we've seen some reports from the Marine Minerals Administration saying that as of Wednesday, non-essential personnel have been evacuated off 8 production platforms. And that's roughly 2% of the manned platforms in the Gulf. And roughly 19% of oil rigs have been evacuated. Now, this isn't anything unusual. Anytime you have a tropical system in the Gulf, especially during hurricane season, this is the procedure they will follow. But of course, there is a question going forward. Okay, as Isaias moves through the Gulf, could we see an impact on oil prices if the storm gets really bad?
1: And before we let you go, what are you hearing from state officials?
2: Well, we have been seeing several governors declare states of emergencies, and this is just basically so they can free up resources and stage equipment along the Gulf. So they're going to be coordinating with shelters and sending out warnings as needed to the communities. And what I've seen is just really encouraging folks to be ready and pay attention to that forecast. Even now, with us being less than 48 hours out from Isaias making landfall, there's still that potential for the forecast to change. And any little shift in the track or intensity can make a big difference on who will see impacts as we're less than 48 hours out from landfall.
1: That's Laura Linehan with WBHM in Birmingham. Lauren, thank you.
2: Thank you all.
1: There are 435 seats in the U.S. House. Only a small number of them ever end up being competitive. This year, though, both parties are trying to expand the map.
0: Here's how an aggressive redistricting push changed the boundary lines for about 10% of Americans since the last election. An unpopular Republican agenda in Washington has shifted perceptions of which lawmakers may be vulnerable. Also, parties and donors are spending hundreds of millions of dollars.
1: NPR political correspondent Stephen Fowler has been crunching the numbers, and he's with us now to talk about the state of play for the House. Good morning, Stephen.
3: Good morning.
1: So the Koch Political Report lists 43 House races, that's 1 in 10, as competitive. What types of districts are we talking about?
3: You've got places that were super close in 2024 that you would reasonably expect to be close again, like the handful of districts that, say, voted for Trump and a Democratic House rep, or vice versa. There's districts like Iowa's 1st Congressional District, where the Republican won by about 800 votes in 2024, and California's 13th District decided by fewer than 200 votes. Michelle, all of that happened in a very different political environment than now, where you've got an unpopular president, the midterm backlash, rising prices, a ton of anti-incumbency vibes from voters. So that's why you're seeing a whole lot more places on the board.
1: So we mentioned redistricting, where the parties, starting with the Republicans, gerrymandered boundary lines to make it easier for them to win. And then, of course, the Democrats responded. Did that take races off the board?
3: You might think so, but the level of unpopularity we're talking about, especially among Latino voters that backed Trump in 2024, it runs the risk of some of these new Republican drawn lines ending up still electing Democrats, what's known as a dummymander. Strategists in both parties I've talked to say to watch Texas and Florida in particular for that one.
1: What else are Democrats and Republicans saying about the scope and scale of what they think is competitive?
3: Both parties have their target list of incumbents they want to defend and seats that they want to pick up. Between the Democratic Congressional Campaign Committee and the National Republican Congressional Committee, there are 93 districts I counted on their target lists. Unsurprisingly, most of them on the Democratic side. About half of them are these red to blue districts that they flag that they hope to flip. Republicans have their own MAGA majority of nominees in open races or challenging vulnerable Democratic incumbents. Notable, though, on average, Trump won this batch of districts by about 8% in 2024, which just highlights how deep into conservative areas these competitive races have moved.
1: But how much of those lists is actually about winning the district just versus, you know, fundraising and branding?
3: You know that saying that money talks? Some of the districts on the list have seen basically no money and no ads from either party. But you've got places like Kentucky's 6th District and Arkansas' 2nd District, where Trump won by 15%. They are seeing 6- and 7-figure sums from Republicans trying to defend there. And according to Ballotpedia tracking, these target lists usually only win about 1 in 3 times. But there is so much money involved. Ad Impact data says there's still $500 million in ads coming between now and Election Day just in the House. So for both sides, it's like throwing a 50-pound Costco-sized box of spaghetti at the wall and seeing what sticks.
1: That's some image there. That is NPR's Stephen Fowler. Stephen, thank you.
3: Thank you.
1: Three major news organizations are confronting the Trump administration in federal court today over the president's efforts to ban their reporters from the White House.
0: CNN, MS Now, and Politico say that's a violation of their constitutional rights.
1: NPR media correspondent David Folkenflik is covering the lawsuit, and he's with us now. Good morning, David.
4: Good morning, Michelle.
1: So where do things currently stand?
4: So in mid-September, President Trump did something he sort of kind of talked about doing for a long time. He banned reporters from those three outlets. He posted on Truth Social. He talked about it publicly. Here's a clip of what he had to say on that day.
5: There's something wrong with a country that can allow people to write purposely negative stories. Now, if they want to write them, that's fine. But I don't have to let them into the people's house.
4: In relatively short order, Michelle, the news outlets filed a lawsuit here in federal court in D.C. And a judge instituted what's called temporary restraining order, saying, hey, you can't do that for now while I have a little time to think about these issues. But there have been points along the way in the weeks since where the White House has flouted the order or done things that seem inconsistent. It's turned into a roller coaster, for example, for CNN, which has part of this pool of 5 major networks that aren't just showing up at the White House to cover the president, but actually get to cover him and tape it and share that footage with news outlets across the country. They bear the logistical obligations, but also bear the cost of doing that. And so they share it. And at times, CNN has not been allowed to be in the pool. At times, it has. And most recently, CNN's been allowed, but hasn't been allowed into these smaller spaces like Air Force One.
1: And what are the news organizations arguing?
4: Well, the news outlets are arguing that the White House is trying to demonstrate that it has the right to decide where, when, and how they can cover the president at any given moment, pretty much on a whim. And they say that's a violation of their First Amendment rights, that is, their free speech rights. It is true that the president and the White House doesn't have to allow anybody on the grounds and give them credentials. Once they do, they can't withdraw them because they don't like the speech. That's the argument. And it seems to be pretty settled law in cases, including a few in Trump's first term. And also they're arguing this is a violation of their Fifth Amendment rights. That is, the president didn't warn them ahead of time that he was going to do this, didn't give them a process to appeal. That's called due process.
1: And given all that, what is the White House saying about this? What's their argument, other than that the president doesn't like these people?
4: Well, they've said that these news outlets are publishing things that are untrue, fake news in the term of the president, but also they're invoking now national security concerns. They're pointing to such coverage as questions of what is in the bunker or area below the new renovated ballroom in the east wing of the White House. They say that's a national security question. They say that MS Now's coverage disclosing that there's a leak investigation into a story that was embarrassing for FBI Director Kash Patel, that is, and other such things. And so they're saying national security, and they're saying the executive sort of essentially outweighs the courts and a judge on this. And it's saying, look, we have had some court cases, including at least preliminary ruling in a case involving the Associated Press, in which we are allowed to prevent people from being able to go into smaller spaces like the Oval Office or Air Force One. So it's asking the judge to essentially dismiss all of this. It's saying we have the right to do what we want.
1: And how do you anticipate that this will be resolved?
4: Well, today is the day in which this temporary restraining order will dissipate. So the judge is going to have to decide soon whether he offers this preliminary injunction saying you can't do it anymore, or whether he sets this for trial and says let's hold things in abeyance.
1: That is NPR Media correspondent David Folkenflik. David, thank you.
4: You bet.

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2: This is Morning Edition from NPR News. I'm Michelle Martin.
3: And I'm Steve Inskeep. A new documentary takes a critical look at a breathtakingly wealthy man. Elon Musk has threatened a lawsuit over the film Musk, which is the kind of conflict that tends to drive publicity. The documentary features interviews with people who were close to Musk, including his first wife, and also Ashley St. Clair, one of the partners who has had children with him.
4: If you were to ask someone on the right what they think of Elon, he's a free speech god, and someone on the left, he's just someone who sends hateful tweets and he's lost his mind. Both are very comforting. But both are completely insufficient to the immense amount of power and influence he has.
3: Filmmaker Alex Gibney says Musk's power is what drove him to produce the documentary. Did you admire Elon Musk before you began this project?
5: I was interested in him. And at home, I was proud to say I owned a Tesla Powerwall. I had Tesla solar panels on my roof. He had taken on the big three, electric cars, something I really believed in. But I saw also the way he kept getting richer and richer, richer, and it sort of accreted all of this economic power. And that made me interested enough to want to dig in.
3: Gibney reconstructs Musk's career at SpaceX and Tesla using archival video and records from lawsuits. The resulting film is the length of a Springsteen concert, 3 hours and 45 minutes.
5: At the heart of it were two companies who had achieved great things technologically, but their stock price was way out of proportion to their actual economic value. And that got me thinking about how he got to where he got.
3: You describe a pattern in Elon Musk's career.
5: Yeah.
3: And if I can summarize,
5: sure.
3: Companies like SpaceX and Tesla do truly incredible things,
5: yes,
3: genuinely incredible, which he then sells as even more incredible than they actually are.
5: Not only that, but he sells as the unique product of his own brain. In other words, there's nobody else at Tesla or there's nobody else at SpaceX. There's only Elon Musk because he is the Leonardo da Vinci for our age. And you could say, okay, most CEOs are credit grabbers, and that is true to some extent. But he also used it as a ploy to get more and more money from the stock market, which he desperately needed because, you know, for a long time, Tesla didn't make a profit. There was only one place he could go. Well, actually, it turned out there were two. One place was the stock market. The other place was the government.
3: Okay.
5: And he learned how to hose them both.
3: SpaceX performed a vital service, ferrying equipment into space, developing rockets that could be reused cheaply. But the film says Musk cast the company as an even grander venture, forever about to colonize Mars. Tesla made popular electric cars, but the film says Musk oversold them as self-driving. According to the film, they weren't made with enough sensors for that, which is why some have crashed.
5: And as a result, some 67 people are dead. And that's a level of overpromising that leans into fraud. And the government was investigating that.
3: You just put that in the past tense.
5: Right. I think one of the big successes that Musk had when he engineered the election of Donald Trump was to make all the investigations into his companies go away.
3: Musk's lawyer has threatened to sue over this movie.
5: Yeah.
3: And the specific complaint that he raises has to do with your description of the 2024 election.
5: Right.
3: What do you say Musk claimed about that election as it was happening?
5: The film just quotes Elon Musk's texts to his lover, Ashley St. Clair, saying when he knew much earlier than everybody else did with some certainty that Trump was going to win, he said, "I found an anomaly in the matrix. I have 10,000 lasers in space," obviously referring to Starlink, you know,
6: his satellite system.
5: His satellite
6: communications.
5: System. We don't claim that he changed votes in the 2024 election. All we do is to show that he was bragging to his lover that he had special access to understanding the outcome of the election in a way that other people didn't. Was he lying to her? Was he just bragging? Or was he telling us something that we shouldn't know? I don't know. That's for the viewer to decide.
6: That raises another interesting question. You did not interview Elon Musk for
5: Correct.
6: This documentary. And yet you sort of interviewed.
5: Yet he is interviewed.
6: Why don't you explain what you did and why
5: it's
6: you did
5: It's called a simulated interview. And famously in the film, Elon Musk brushed me off on Twitter and basically said he wasn't going to – he called me a douche is what he did. I responded, douche. And that was sort of the end of our exchange on Twitter. And it was clear that he wasn't going to sit. So, but I really badly wanted to get his point of view and perspective in the film. So what to do? Well, we established a massive database of everything that he had ever said, either in audio or video, outtakes, whatever. And we used that actual material as we were doing our cut. But I became fascinated with the idea that he was fascinated by the notion that we're living in a simulation. So I thought, wouldn't it be interesting to construct an interview with a simulated Elon in which he actually spoke his actual words, but he was a kind of designed facsimile of who the real Elon was.
6: I guess we need to explain for normal human beings. There's some tech people who play around with the idea that this is just a big video game, that the world is not really happening.
5: That's right.
6: That we are just characters.
5: That's right. We're NPCs, non-player characters. And Elon, I think, thinks he's player one. He's the player in some ways. It's never exactly clear what he thinks, but he does really believe that we're living in what's called an ancestor simulation, where some future AI or alien life form has exfiltrated all of the data from planet Earth, is now playing us as a video game.
6: Did you lose any sleep over the idea that you were creating an interview with Elon
5: I didn't
6: Musk?
5: Because I felt it was journalistically sound in the sense that we were using his actual recordings of actual words and using them in a way which was warranted not only by what he said, but the context within which we were placing them.
6: You narrate this film.
5: Yeah.
6: I felt as a viewer in the early parts of the film, you sound curious.
5: Mm-hmm.
6: In the later parts of the film, you sound angry.
5: I think that's fair. And I think that change in tone resembled the change in point of view that I obtained over the course of doing the film over those 4 years. I became increasingly resentful and angry.
6: Alex Gibney, thanks for coming by.
5: Thank you, Steve.
6: Gibney's film, Musk, is in theaters Friday and is due to stream on HBO in a few months. We have reached out to Elon Musk's attorney for comment. We haven't heard back. This is NPR News.
7: An NPR investigation reveals that ICE has been secretly using a warehouse in New Jersey. That's despite a legal order barring ICE from converting it into a detention center.
8: The administration seems to have been cleverly eliding that intention. It's just infuriating.
7: I'm Elsa Chang. That's on All Things Considered from NPR News.
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0: Live from NPR News in Washington, I'm Dave Mattingly. Hurricane Isa is gaining strength with landfall expected along the Gulf Coast of the U.S. by late Friday or early Saturday, as NPR's Matt Bloom reports.
1: Some evacuations for tourist-heavy areas are underway in areas from Gulf Shores, Alabama to Destin, Florida. Storm surge, flash flooding, and extended power outages are the biggest threats expected, and the governors of Mississippi, Alabama, and Florida have issued states of emergency for dozens of counties.
0: Currently, the storm's top sustained winds are at 80 miles per hour. Attorneys for Tennessee death row inmate Krista Pike say they're asking Governor Bill Lee not to allow the state to try to execute Pike again in the wake of last week's failed lethal injection.
2: We continue to ask Governor Lee to commute Krista's death sentence. After all we have seen and all that we still do not know, it is unimaginable that the state would try to execute her again.
0: That's Pike's attorney, Randy Spivey. Pike survived two lethal doses and was hospitalized in Nashville. Her attorneys say Pike regained consciousness this week and is speaking. She has severe swelling in her hands and arms. The failed execution led the governor to order an outside investigation and to block death sentences from being carried out for the rest of the year. In addition, Tennessee's top corrections official announced his resignation. This is NPR News. A prosecutor in North Carolina says he plans to seek the death penalty against an ex-U.S. Marine who's charged with the shooting deaths of three people in Southport. Several others were wounded in the attack at a dockside bar. It happened in September of last year. The district attorney in Brunswick County acknowledged the defendant, Nigel Max Edge, suffered a traumatic brain injury while serving in the military in Iraq and has struggled with serious mental illness. The federal agency tasked with regulating cryptocurrency has been shrinking as prediction markets expand and become more popular. NPR's Luke Garrett says the Commodity Futures Trading Commission is now facing a federal investigation.
3: Last year, the CFTC saw a 20% workforce reduction and a nearly 80% drop in fraud enforcement cases. Jeff LaRich, a former CFTC enforcement lawyer, says these cuts weren't a coincidence. He says the agency reduced staffing and crypto enforcement soon after Trump won the 2024 election.
4: In order to show results to that industry, some people were punished for bringing those cases.
3: There's now a federal probe into staffing levels at the Commodity Futures Trading Commission following a request from Massachusetts Senator Elizabeth Warren. In a statement to NPR, the CFTC says it hopes to add 100 new employees in 2026. Luke Garrett, NPR News, Washington.
0: Dow futures are down nearly 400 points. I'm Dave Mattingly in Washington.
5: And you're listening to Morning Edition on Maine Public Radio. Good morning on this Thursday, 8th of October. It's 5:33. We're looking for spotty or isolated showers today. Highs 58 to 62 in the north. The mountains 63 to 70 elsewhere, with the winds shifting to the west-northwest. Tonight will be clear, except partly cloudy in the north of the mountains. Lows from the upper 30s to mid-40s. Tomorrow, partly sunny. More isolated showers in the north of the mountains, although we'll see sunnier skies elsewhere. High temperatures retreating back to the upper 40s to mid-50s in the north of the mountains. Mid-50s to mid-60s in the south. Around the state this morning, in Presque Isle, showers and 46 degrees, Bangor partly cloudy, 53, Sanford showers and 47. For the coastal waters, small craft advisories up for south-southwest winds, 15 to 20 knots, gusting to 25 and 30. Those winds will diminish to 10 to 15 knots late, and the seas run 4 to 6 feet.
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8: And I'm Michelle Martin in Washington, D.C. Good morning. The job of catching foreign spies trying to steal U.S. secrets primarily falls to the FBI. NPR's Ryan Lucas has exclusive reporting that under the Trump administration, the FBI teams that do this work have been hit with major staffing cuts. And Ryan is with us now in our studios in Washington, D.C. Good to see you.
9: Good morning.
8: So what'd you find out?
9: Well, my story looks at the FBI's counterintelligence squads because it's their job to track and hunt down foreign spies here in the U.S. trying to steal government secrets, but also economic secrets. So things like cutting-edge research and technology. And what my reporting found is that those FBI counterintelligence squads have been hit by pretty steep staffing shortages across the country. That's according to five people familiar with the matter. They all spoke to me on condition of anonymity out of fear of retribution. I was told that in some field offices, these squads have only half of their counterintelligence positions filled. So this is a significant drop in manpower doing this critical work.
8: Did the people you spoke with have any insight into why the FBI is cutting staffing on these squads?
9: So it's interesting. Sources told me this isn't the result of a specific directive from FBI Director Kash Patel to cut back on counterintelligence work. Instead, it's a result of Patel making violent crime and immigration enforcement priorities for the FBI. Those, of course, are also top issues for President Trump. So FBI field offices have been pulling agents and analysts from counterintelligence and putting them on violent crime and immigration enforcement instead. But there's also another factor at play here, and that's the turmoil at the Bureau under Patel's leadership. The FBI has lost more than 1,500 special agents under this administration. Those agents are leaving. They're taking their experience, their institutional knowledge with them. In some instances, this administration has also fired veteran FBI folks. And those sorts of firings, these departures, are particularly problematic in counterintelligence work because I'm told there's a huge learning curve doing this sort of work.
8: And what has the FBI said in response to your reporting?
9: Well, a spokesperson said the Bureau has a robust counterintelligence operation and said anonymous critics are, quote, disconnected from reality.
8: You know, you can imagine that a lot of countries would be interested in U.S. secrets. So what are the main concerns here? Who are the main concerns here?
9: Yeah, I spoke with Emily Harding about this. She's a former CIA analyst and deputy staff director of the Senate Intelligence Committee under Republican leadership. She said there are a lot of adversaries that are very interested in operating in the U.S.
10: China is very aggressive in what they do. The Iranians pose a real threat. The Russians have always been aggressive. They always will be aggressive. There is a host of counterintelligence threats.
9: There is, of course, the U.S. war right now with Iran. But broadly speaking, China looms largest here. For years, U.S. officials have been saying that China is relentlessly stealing U.S. information and technology. And a few years ago, in fact, the FBI said it had more than 2,000 open economic espionage cases tied to China alone. So that gives you a scale of what we're looking at here.
8: And so how would we be able to tell if the FBI is falling short in this critical role?
9: Yeah, it's a good question. And it's important to say that the FBI is still doing counterintelligence work, but it is hard to know when something slips through the cracks. This isn't like counterterrorism, where if a terrorist plot isn't stopped, something horrible happens. We all know about it. In counterintelligence, the threats are silent. And that means that it's very hard to know when someone is making off with U.S. secrets. And if that's not stopped, that theft just goes on and on and on.
8: That is NPR's Ryan Lucas. You can read more of his reporting at npr.org. Ryan, thank you.
9: Thank you.
7: Some other news now. Protesters are blocking the entrances of more than 200 high schools in France again today. Hundreds of thousands of high school students have been demonstrating. The prime minister said last night that France will do more to replace absent teachers and renovate facilities that are falling apart. NPR's Eleanor Beardsley is covering this from Paris. Hi, Eleanor.
11: Hi, Steve.
7: How's the prime minister trying to resolve this?
11: Well, he spoke to the nation last night, and Prime Minister Sébastien Lecornu was specific and broad. He started with the high schoolers and said the students would be heard. He condemned the violence and said the police were never given orders to affront the students. You know, there's been a lot of anger among students over what they say are aggressive police tactics on young protesters. Lecornu proposed a one-month time of reflection for students, teachers, and lawmakers to come up with answers that he said would be part of a bill debated by Parliament in November. But he spent the second part of the speech explaining explaining the difficulties France faces, the world context, skyrocketing energy costs, and wars. He explained that there are budget constraints because each time the government addresses a crisis like COVID, it borrows money. And he said France is paying higher interest on that debt now.
7: Okay, so the prime minister says, let's take a month off, let's calm down, let's see if we can legislate about this. What do students say in response?
11: Oh, well, they're not satisfied, and they say the government is just playing for time, hoping that these demonstrations will peter out. But for the moment, the movement has widened to include college students. Yesterday, I was out in Paris where students from an elite university, Sciences Po, had joined in, and they had completely blocked a main boulevard in central Paris. They were behind a barricade of plastic dumpster dumpsters chanting anti-police slogans at a line of riot police on the other side. There was tear gas being fired. It was tense. So let's listen to what a couple students had to say. Here is 18-year-old Shelbon Kobeba.
12: I'm absolutely outraged by what's going on with the educational system. It's not just like a little manifestation. It's a revolt. We are revolting. We are not accepting.
11: So she says this protest movement will intensify, and she's hoping firefighters, farmers, and others will join. These college protesters said they're privileged, and that's why they have to lend their voices to help, you know, young high schoolers in poorer neighborhoods who they say have been forgotten by the French state. These protests are also about equality. And 19-year-old Clara Houssin told me that the French education system is supposed to be a meritocracy, and it's not. And she said it's not equal either. Here she is.
13: There's rats in the schools, there's holes in the windows, it's not suitable conditions to study. They don't have a French teacher for 6 months, and then they're asked to pass an exam, and that exam is supposed to be fair, but it's not fair if you haven't had a teacher for 6 months.
11: So, you know, in his speech last night, Le Cornu said there would be more teachers found, and he also said, quote, a top priority is to improve the material conditions of the buildings, especially in the face of climate change, because, Steve, there's no air conditioning in French schools either.
7: Wow. How does all of this fit into the politics of France?
11: Well, for the far left, these protests fit perfectly into their platform of social injustice. Far-right leader Marine Le Pen, who polls show is in the lead to win next spring's presidential race, has said order must be restored. But she also knows she can't totally alienate this youth. But these young people regularly chant about how much they hate her party.
7: What happens next?
11: Well, protesting is such a fundamental right in France, and so protesters sometimes get the feeling that their demands must be answered immediately, and we're seeing some of that. But, Stephen, 1 week, the All Saints' Day vacation begins. It's 2 weeks long, and that will likely end these protests for now, at least.
7: NPR's Eleanor Beardsley's in Paris. Eleanor, thanks so much.
11: You're welcome.
7: This is NPR News.
14: Good morning, I'm Clitia Sala at the BBC. Israel has downgraded the British consulate in East Jerusalem to a mission after threatening to close the building completely. It's in response to Britain's decision to impose sanctions on Israeli settlements in the occupied West Bank. From Jerusalem, the BBC's Yolande Nell.
15: Israel's foreign minister insisted that the consulate, which is the main contact point between the UK and Palestinians in the occupied territories, would now end its activities. However, following high-level dialogue with the UK, he also clarified that the 7 diplomats would remain in the building.
14: Palestinian media say a woman has been killed and several people injured by Israeli artillery fire in northwest Gaza. The Hamas-run health ministry says over 1,460 people have been killed by Israel in Gaza since the start of a ceasefire last October. Israel says it's targeting Hamas. And hundreds of protesters have demonstrated outside Parliament in Madrid after an 87-year-old woman, a symbol of Spain's housing crisis, died. Mari Carmen Abascal was evicted due to her inability to pay a huge rent increase. Guy Hedgeco is in the Spanish capital.
16: The woman, now simply known as Mari Carmen, had been in hospital ever since her eviction. From her hospital bed, she had encouraged the tens of thousands of protesters, telling them, fight, keep fighting for what is yours. Public anger prompted the company that owned her old flat to change its mind and allow her to return there to live.
14: I'm Clitia Sala at the BBC in London.
17: I'm Robin Young. In the lovely new kids' picture book, Goodbye Koi, a little boy's fears about moving are expressed in his worries about the fish he's leaving behind. Next time, here and now.
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7: Good morning, I'm Steve Inskeep. Margaret Hamilton has died. She was a leading computer programmer for Apollo missions to the moon. Once her four-year-old Lauren climbed into a flight simulator, pressed a button, and crashed it. Hamilton proposed a software fix. Supervisors rejected that, saying no grown-up would make that mistake, and then a real astronaut did. So Hamilton helped him fix it. She was a woman who helped to take one small step for man. It's Morning Edition.
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7: 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I'm Steve Inskeep.
8: And I'm Michelle Martin. This morning, we are waiting for the Swedish Academy to announce this year's Nobel Prize in Literature. So who are the literati saying might win? Here's NPR's Andrew Limbong.
19: At his Nobel banquet speech, last year's winner, the Hungarian writer László Krasznahorkai, opened thanking the usual folks, his publisher, his translators, but also...
20: I thank the building of the Swedish Academy and the dear light falling into that room as the final decision was being made.
19: The building of the Swedish Academy and the light falling into the room. Because it can feel a bit, not arbitrary, but hard to figure out where the taste of the Swedish Academy is going to lean any given year. But let's not let that stop us from trying, shall we? Starting with some of the perennials, the authors whose names show up year after year on prediction lists and betting markets.
21: If your way of life is writing, then everything that happens becomes a sentence.
19: That's Canadian poet and essayist Anne Carson talking to NPR in 2016. The question she's answering there is, do poets find hope in the hopeless?
21: Poetry, poiesis, means a thing made. And making is always a slightly hopeful thing, because once you've made something, the world will be different.
19: Coming in from China, San Shui is a prominent writer who leans more towards experimental or surreal. In her book, Five Spice Street, the inhabitants of an unnamed city spend the first few pages gossiping over a mysterious person named Madame X, arguing over how old she is. Some say 22, others say 50, and everything in between. She's described as, quote, very thin, with white teeth, a neck that's either slender or flabby, skin that's either smooth or rough, a voice that's either melodious or wild, and a body that's either sexy or devoid of sex. Shui is careful to say that her interest in art is a

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1: It finds itself unable to look at the reality around us.
2: Ghosh was born in India. Fun, or maybe not so fun fact, the last time a South Asian writer won the prize was in 1913. And while we're playing the geography game, the last winner coming from the United States was in 2020, when the poet Louise Glick won. Before that, it was the Bob Dylan win back in 2016. One American name that's been a perennial on this topic for years has been Thomas Pynchon. It could be an interesting time for him to win. The famously reclusive author published his first novel in more than a decade last year, a detective story titled Shadow Ticket, and it came out to fairly positive-ish reviews. But past performance is not indicative of future results. That's true of stocks, and that's certainly true of literary prizes. Because how can we predict the way the light shines in the room of the Swedish Academy on any given morning? Andrew Limbong, NPR News.

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1: 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I'm Cindy Hahn. 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
4: You join us for Climate One this afternoon at 2 here on Maine Public Radio. Well, good morning. In Auburn this morning, showers and 51 degrees. Bar Harbor reporting mostly clear skies at the moment, 56. Caribou also showers, 45. We'll continue to see more shower activity around the state today. It's going to be a mild one, though. High temperatures upper 50s to low 60s in the north of the mountains, 60s to maybe touching 70 degrees elsewhere. Tonight, clear, except in the north of the mountains, where some clouds linger. Overnight lows, 30s and 40s. Tomorrow, partly sunny, again, some showers for the North Country.
5: 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I'm Michelle Martin.
6: And I'm Steve Inskeep. Student groups at Cornell University are calling for change in response to what they say was the mishandling of an alleged 2024 sexual assault. On Wednesday, they staged a sit-in and what they called an economic blackout. Reporter Aurora Berry of our member station WSKG is in Ithaca.
7: Students occupied a dining hall on campus for 7 hours in solidarity with the woman referred to as Jane Doe, who reported that she was raped for 7 hours by 7 male students. They also told students to stop spending money on campus for the day. Kennedy Young is co-president of Black Students United at Cornell, one of the organizations leading the sit-in.
8: When I think about this day, like I think about people who are united with me and in community with me on this issue. And I think that's a beautiful thing.
7: She says students held teach-ins, sharing knowledge about domestic violence and Cornell's history of student protests going back to the 1960s. This is the second major protest on Cornell's campus this week. On Monday, hundreds of students marched across campus during a Justice for Survivors rally. A coalition of campus groups leading the actions at Cornell released a list of demands for the university's administration. They include mandatory sexual assault prevention training for students and trauma-informed training for the university police.

0: police. The students also want to see minimum sanctions for sexual assault, among other changes. Young says the sit-in provided students with community during a difficult time.
1: It's just been amazing to be able to look amongst other students and know that even if I know that I'm not being protected by this institution, I'm being protected by students, and I'm being protected by a community that cares for me.
0: But Young says the sit-in was intended to pressure the university to protect its students. Jack Huber is a sophomore at the university. He's also part of Students for a Democratic Cornell, another group involved in the protests. He says Cornell's mishandling of the case is part of a pattern.
2: It is the product of a culture that the administration has enabled, and it is far from the only time that Cornell's justice system has failed its students and even been weaponized against students.
0: He says that Cornell's disciplinary process favors outcomes that look good for the university. His organization wants to see a return to an independent judicial system. Cornell's media relations office did not respond to requests for comment in time for this report. For NPR News, I'm Aurora Berry in Ithaca.
3: October is Breast Cancer Awareness Month, which comes with reminders for annual mammograms. You might have heard one of these. One state is now requiring radiologists to tell patients whether their screenings for breast cancer reveal a warning sign for heart disease. That warning sign is called arterial calcification. Dr. Lisa Mullen is here to help explain that. She is an associate professor of radiology at Johns Hopkins University who helped revise the draft of the new legal requirement that's now in effect in Maryland. Dr. Mullen, good morning. Thanks for joining us.
4: Oh, thank you for having me.
3: So what is breast arterial calcification, and what can it tell you about someone's health?
4: So breast arterial calcifications are basically calcifications, so that sort of white mineral deposited in the wall of arteries in the breast, or, you know, we're seeing it in the breast. And since calcifications appear white on a mammogram, they are visible to radiologists, and they can be distinguished from other types of calcifications that occur commonly in the breast tissue. And it's important to know that arterial calcifications are not related to breast cancer or breast cancer risk. So they're not a marker of breast cancer, but they are potentially a marker of other cardiovascular disease.
3: Okay, so it's a side benefit of getting that mammogram, right? The initial, the point of the mammogram is the breast cancer, but then you get this other benefit for some sort of indication. But what should clinicians and patients do if this calcification is detected?
4: So, just to backtrack a little bit, the new law in Maryland is requiring radiologists to report breast arterial calcifications if they're present on a mammogram. So this really only applies to mammograms. And then the law also provides some required language that has been added to patient result letters. So the lay letter that the patient gets when they have a screening mammogram or a diagnostic mammogram will have some information about breast arterial calcifications, along with information that the patient does or does not have breast arterial calcifications themselves, but then there's some general information as well. So that paragraph suggests that if these calcifications are present, that the patient should speak to her primary care provider about her cardiovascular risk. So that would be the first step, just talking to the patient's provider, you know, so the woman talks to her provider about her cardiovascular risk, and maybe together they can discuss whether a more formal risk assessment needs to be performed for that patient. And that could be very individual depending on the patient and her own risks.
3: Well, to that end, you know, two other breast radiologists at Johns Hopkins opposed this law in part because they said there's not a standard step for how to follow up. And they said that that just creates more anxiety for patients. So what's your take on this? Why do you think this is still, you know, a positive step to require this notification?
4: Well, I think one of the challenges that's faced with this is that radiologists were reporting it, but it was kind of optional. So there's no national guideline about reporting this and no agreement about whether it should be reported or how it should be reported or what should be done if calcifications are found. And I think the legislation in Maryland, which is mandating reporting, and it really is a binary reporting. So basically, you know, yes or no, present or not present. So we're not really looking at the grade, the amount of calcification or number of arteries that are calcified. So it's not really quantified, but it's more just yes or no, you have it or you don't. And I think the opposition comes from all of these uncertainties that we're not really sure what the best evaluation would be if this is detected, you know, or what it ultimately means for the patient.
3: But we need to end it there. I'm sorry. But, so I think the point is that then this is something you should then follow up and talk to your doctor about. Okay.
4: Yes.
3: That is Dr. Lisa Mullen at Johns Hopkins University. Thank you so much.
4: Thank you, Michelle.
3: You're listening to Los Techmaniacs performing at NPR's Tiny Desk. 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
7: Well, it's going to be a mild day today, but a rainy one. High temperatures, a lot of places will be in the 60s. Few spots could touch 70. 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Good morning. Officials are making plans and urging people to leave the Gulf Coast in advance of Isaias, now a hurricane drawing strength from the Gulf waters. 6 o'clock, I'm Erwin Gratz, and from Maine Public Radio, this is Morning Edition. The FBI says it thwarted an attack by a teenager on the Mall of America in Minneapolis. Why are electric rates so high? Maine's public advocate has some answers. Coming up in our next half hour, AI takes its place alongside the cop on the beat.
8: It's a time and a force multiplier. Instead of having to go to a million different systems to find answers, we can get it in one platform in one place somewhat instantaneously.
7: Today's Thursday, October 8th, 2026. 70 years ago today, Don Larsen threw the only perfect game in World Series history as his Yankees beat the Brooklyn Dodgers 2-0. World and National News is next.
9: Live from NPR News in Washington, I'm Corva Coleman. The National Hurricane Center says a tropical system in the Gulf of Mexico has now flourished into Hurricane Isaias. Its top winds are now at 80 miles per hour. It could make landfall tomorrow night on the Alabama Gulf Coast. Lauren Linehan is the environmental reporter for member station WBHM.
10: It's been a pretty quiet hurricane season so far with El Nino in play. So areas from the Mississippi Gulf Coast all the way to the Florida Panhandle, especially along the coast, have been stocking up on those hurricane supplies. They know that hurricane plan. And so for folks who are staying, who have not had evacuation orders, they are definitely making those preps right along the coast. But it's also the inland communities.
9: Laura Linehan reporting. Florida and Alabama have declared states of emergency. A weakened storm system could race north toward Tennessee and western Kentucky after making landfall. This year's Nobel Prize for Literature will be announced this morning. The winner of the renowned Nobel Peace Prize will be revealed tomorrow. NPR's Emily Fang reports President Trump says he deserves the Peace Prize despite starting an ongoing war with Iran.
11: Trump argues that he should be recognized for stopping Iran from getting a nuclear weapon.
12: I did things that nobody else has ever done. I'm not bragging. I'm just telling you the facts.
11: Trump has criticized the Nobel Prize Committee in the past for giving former President Barack Obama a peace prize, but not him. He also said he'd, quote, indirectly won the prize after last year's recipient, Venezuelan opposition activist Maria Corina Machado, gave Trump the award medal.
12: And she gave it to me, and I said, wow, what an honor. I settled 8 wars. Another one is coming.
11: Another war or another award? The president did not specify what he meant by that. Emily Fang, NPR News, The White House.
9: The aircraft carrier, the USS Abraham Lincoln, returns to San Diego today after a deployment of 321 days. It's become a symbol of the war against Iran that's gone on longer than was expected. Steve Futterman reports from San Diego.
5: What was supposed to be a six-month mission changed when the U.S. war with Iran began in February. It was a problem-filled deployment. There were food and water shortages, difficulties with air conditioning and plumbing. For some, it was too much. The Navy confirmed there were a number of suicide attempts. Yesterday, Secretary of Defense Pete Hegseth flew out to meet the Lincoln. He thanked the crew and criticized news reports of problems.
13: There were a few folks in the media who tried to turn the USS Abraham Lincoln into some sort of a symbol of dysfunction. I know it's the exact opposite.
5: Hundreds of relatives are expected to be at the naval base to greet the crew. For NPR News, I'm Steve Futterman in San Diego.
9: You're listening to NPR News from Washington. President Trump attended a campaign rally in San Antonio, Texas yesterday to support Republican Senate candidate Ken Paxton. Trump also faced protesters. At one point, he stepped away from the microphone after a protester got close to the stage. In Spain, an 87-year-old woman who had been evicted from her longtime apartment in Madrid died yesterday in a hospital. As NPR's Miguel Macias reports from Seville, her eviction sparked nationwide protests and unleashed a political crisis in Spain.
14: It was only 2 weeks ago that activists tried to stop the eviction of Maria del Carmen Abascal. The images of Maria Carmen, as she's known, being taken to the hospital in an ambulance went viral around the world. What followed was a national crisis. Thousands of protesters took to the streets, fed up with the deepening affordability crisis in the rental market. After trying and failing to pass a set of emergency measures, Prime Minister Pedro Sanchez announced snap elections on Monday morning. But on Wednesday, yet another shock. Maria Carmen had died in the hospital before she had a chance to sign a new contract to return to her home. Prime Minister Sanchez offered his condolences on social media. The head of the opposition party did as well, adding that no party should make use of these for political purposes. Miguel Macias, NPR News, Seville, Spain.
9: NASA says four astronauts aboard a SpaceX capsule are scheduled to splash down later this morning off the California coast. The crew's been aboard the International Space Station for nearly 8 months. I'm Corva Coleman, NPR News.
15: 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Other contributors include BritBox, with a new season of Ludwig. John Ludwig Taylor solves murder cases like a game of chess in this BritBox original mystery. Ludwig Season 2, streaming October 13th at BritBox.com.
7: Good morning from Maine Public Radio at 6:06 on this Thursday morning. A fresh analysis from the Maine Office of Public Advocate shows soaring costs of natural gas and electric distribution are driving residents' eye-popping power bills. Public Advocate Heather Sanborn says a typical household pays $66 more a month now than it did in 2020.
16: So we thought it would be helpful to break down the bill and really just say what the various factors are and how much they account for the increases that we've seen.
7: New England's electric grid is fueled by natural gas and vulnerable to price spikes, and Mainers have been paying off expensive storm recovery costs for the last few years. The office says community solar subsidies added about $9 a month. That's the smallest of the cost drivers. A Portland man, Glenn Rodney, has told a court he's innocent of murder. Rodney is charged in the August death of Julian Juju Neto. Neto was stabbed to death on the Tookie's Bridge walking path. Rodney's attorney, Jim Hawenick, told the court the stabbing was an act of self-defense and urged a judge to grant Rodney bail pending trial. Prosecutors argued Rodney should remain in custody. And Maine astronaut Jessica Meir is one of the four who will return to Earth this morning after 237 days aboard the International Space Station in Earth orbit. I'm Erwin Gratz, Maine Public Radio News.
17: 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I'm Steve Inskeep at our member station WBEZ in Chicago.
3: And I'm Michelle Martin in Washington, D.C. Good morning. There are 435 seats in the U.S. House. Only a small number of them ever end up being competitive. This year, though, both parties are trying to expand the map.
17: Here's how an aggressive redistricting push changed the boundary lines for about 10% of Americans since the last election. An unpopular Republican agenda in Washington has shifted perceptions of which lawmakers may be vulnerable. Also, parties and donors are spending hundreds of millions of dollars.
3: NPR political correspondent Stephen Fowler has been crunching the numbers, and he's with us now to talk about the state of play for the House. Good morning, Stephen.
18: Good morning.
3: So the Koch Political Report lists 43 House races, that's 1 in 10, as competitive. What types of districts are we talking about?
18: You've got places that were super close in 2024 that you would reasonably expect to be close again, like the handful of districts that, say, voted for Trump and a Democratic House rep, or vice versa. There's districts like Iowa's 1st Congressional District, where the Republican won by about 800 votes in 2024, and California's 13th District, decided by fewer than 200 votes. Michelle, all of that happened in a very different political environment than now, where you've got an unpopular president, the midterm backlash, rising prices, a ton of anti-incumbency vibes from voters. So that's why you're seeing a whole lot more places on the board.
3: So we mentioned redistricting, where the parties, starting with the Republicans, gerrymandered boundary lines to make it easier for them to win. And then, of course, the Democrats responded. Did that take races off the board?
18: You might think so, but the level of unpopularity we're talking about, especially among Latino voters that backed Trump in 2024, it runs the risk of some of these new Republican drawn lines ending up still electing Democrats, what's known as a dummy-mander. Strategists in both parties I've talked to say to watch Texas and Florida in particular for that one.
3: What else are Democrats and Republicans saying about the scope and scale of what they think is competitive?
18: Both parties have their target list of incumbents they want to defend and seats that they want to pick up. Between the Democratic Congressional Campaign Committee and the National Republican Congressional Committee, there are 93 districts I counted on their target lists. Unsurprisingly, most of them on the Democratic side. About half of them are these red to blue districts that they flag that they hope to flip. Republicans have their own MAGA majority of nominees in open races or challenging vulnerable Democratic incumbents. Notable, though, on average, Trump won this batch of districts by about 8% in 2024, which just highlights how deep into conservative areas these competitive races have moved.
3: But how much of those lists is actually about winning the district just versus, you know, fundraising and branding?
18: You know that saying, money talks? Well, some of these districts on the list have seen basically no money and no ads from either party. But you've got places like Kentucky's 6th District and Arkansas's 2nd District, where Trump won by 15%, that are seeing 6- and 7-figure sums from Republicans trying to defend things. According to Ballotpedia tracking, these target lists usually only win about 1 in 3 times, but also there's so much money involved. Ad Impact data says there's still $500 million in ads coming between now and Election Day, just in the House. So for both sides, it's like throwing a 50-pound Costco-sized box of spaghetti at the wall and seeing what sticks.
3: That's some image there. That is NPR Stephen Fowler. Stephen, thank you.
18: Thank you.
17: We just heard about 43 House races that are competitive, according to the Cook Political Report, and we've now called Jessica Taylor, who tracks polling and campaign spending for the Cook Political Report. Jessica, good morning.
19: Good morning, Steve.
17: I feel that 43 competitive House districts it's not really that many compared with some past big elections. This is still kind of a narrow playing field, am I right?
19: It is. It's a bigger playing field than we had at the beginning of the cycle. But in 2010, Republicans picked up 63 House seats. In 2018, the last Trump midterm, it was 40. So we're not expecting that big of a shift. But certainly the map has moved in favor of Democrats. And, you know, we're constantly reevaluating these races, especially as we're just 20 days from the election. So the map could be shifting further as well.
17: Yeah, I think a year ago or even 6 months ago, people anticipated that maybe Democrats would narrowly win the House. Now they have a chance at least for a substantial win. And I think people anticipated that it was very hard to imagine Democrats winning the Senate. But I think you can imagine that now.
19: mean, the Senate is a true toss-up, but it's moving in Democrats' direction, and certainly Democrats are the heavy favorites to win the House. Our current projections have them winning, have them with a between a 5 to 15 seat majority, but that's trending on the upper end of that range.
17: Let's talk about the Senate then. Is it really possible the Democrats could win in places like Texas, Iowa, and Kansas?
19: You know, those states are states that Trump carried by 13 and 14 points. But when we look back at 2006, which a lot of sources I talk to say this feels like, you have an unpopular war in the Middle East, you have an unpopular president, you have rising prices. It's almost a perfect storm, a confluence of events. And the average seat that a Democrat outperformed the previous presidential baseline by was 13.6 points. So it's within the range. However, 20 years later, we're certainly more polarized. So the fear that Democrats have and the hope that Republicans have is that people put back on their partisan jerseys in these final days. They retreat back to their camps. But the worry that Republicans have, though, is that enthusiasm among their base voters are so low, while we see higher Democratic enthusiasm, that that's further tilting the playing field toward Democrats.
17: Yeah, I think you definitely have evidence of more dispirited, if that's the word, Trump voters or more conservative voters. But let's see if those conservative voters feel that they have any choice. When you focus on some of the more conservative states like Kansas, how have Democrats done in restoring their brand or appearing credible to people who are not automatic Democrats?
19: Well, Kansas is probably the most interesting race to me right now. We just shifted that race, which is a Trump plus 16 state, into the toss-up category.
17: Wow.
19: You have Roger Marshall, the incumbent there, a little slow to wake up to the challenges. He's been hit hard by a New York Times story. He's an OBGYN of suing patients for unpaid debts. I think in this economy, people are feeling so strapped, and I think that's a story that's really resonating and has hit him hard. Plus, you have an unusually strong Democrat in Reverend Adam Hamilton. He's a pastor of the largest Methodist church in the country. He comes across as a moderate. He has, I think, a compelling speaking style as a pastor. And so he is outperforming that baseline. But again, I think it's still hard in a state like Kansas, but just the fact that Republicans are having to spend money there to try to shore up this seat tells you just how bad Trump's brand is in these states, but how much of a drag I think that, you know, both parties are not popular. So I think that Democrats should also not overread if they do win the House and the Senate, because I think this election is more sort of about a pox on both of their parties.
17: Really interesting to think about Democrats running pastors in places like Kansas and Texas. I want to ask a question about the money here. We do hear about Republicans having to pull back in some states, pull back some spending in North Carolina, to give one example. And yet we also hear Republicans have a huge money advantage. Do they have the money to compete everywhere they need to compete to maybe hold on to the Senate?
19: I think that still, does it overcome the momentum and the message that Democrats have, I think, is a real question. And when they're coming in with some of this money, for instance, in Texas, where they're having to try to rescue a really weak candidate in Ken Paxton, they're spending multiple times what the candidate has to spend. So their money doesn't go as far when super PACs are spending it. And we're not seeing, for instance, a notable movement in Texas where James Tallarico is still up. So I think there's a real question of maybe a couple of points in these close races could swing some of these seats, but money may not be everything either.
17: I guess we'll just remember as you go that Democrats have dreamed of winning Texas before and always fall a little short. We'll see what happens this time. Jessica, thanks so much.
19: It's Lucy in the football.
17: Jessica Taylor of the Cook Political Report, thank you.
19: Thank you, Steve.
3: The Tennessee woman who survived an attempted execution is awake and in the middle of an emotional legal fight. Krista Pike was convicted in 1996 of murdering Colleen Slimmer. Last week, prison officials injected Pike with two lethal doses of the sedative pentobarbital, and she lost consciousness but did not die. State officials have not said if they will try to execute her again. Catherine Sweeney at member station WPLN has this report.
20: Attorneys representing Krista Pike won an early battle on Wednesday. A county judge ordered the state of Tennessee to preserve all evidence of the failed execution. Attorney Randy Spivey said his client is a survivor.
21: She survived child sexual abuse. She survived rapes of multiple men. She survived a suicide attempt when she was 12. And she survived the state's attempt to execute her. She deserves answers about what was done to her.
20: The order keeps prison officials from discarding anything that would aid an investigation. The judge, Aisha Miles, listed off dozens of specific things the Department of Correction would need to keep, like IV tubes, needles, and empty drug vials.
1: I want to ensure that you all take special care not to lose, misplace, accidentally delete any information that may be pertinent to this litigation.
20: Attorneys representing state prison officials want Pike's legal challenge thrown out. Will Ayers is one of them. During the hearing, he argued that the case is focused on Pike's execution attempt on September 30th, an event that has come and passed.
2: There's no showing that Ms. Pike is subject to execution again.
20: The judge said she was skeptical.
1: Is the state prepared to take the position that Ms. Pike will not be rescheduled?
2: No, I can't answer that question, Your Honor. I'm not in a position to.
1: But you're also not in the position to say that tomorrow a new execution order will not be presented.
20: The decision is ultimately up to the state's Supreme Court. It's unclear whether there's interest in doing so. Pike's legal team is seeking a commutation. In the meantime, Pike is still in the hospital with one hand and both feet shackled to her bed. Health workers are tending to burns, blisters, and swelling in her arms, which her lawyers attribute to the lethal drugs having flowed into her flesh instead of her bloodstream. For NPR News, I'm Catherine Sweeney in Nashville.
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7: Approaching 6:20 on this Thursday morning, Lou McNally joins us now to look at the weather. Hello, Lou.
23: Hey, good morning to you. How are you this morning, Irwin?
7: Okay, thank you very much. Got some shower activity all around the state this morning.
23: Yeah, pretty much. Yeah, it's expected, and it is going to be running through the state through the day. There's another batch over in upstate New York, extends all the way up into Quebec province. That's going to be heading in this afternoon. And any breaks in the clouds that we get, kind of like a late summer day, any breaks are going to just destabilize the atmosphere a bit more and give us the threat for us scattered thunder showers, too, by this afternoon. So that's for today. And temperatures will be on the mild side for sure, up into the 50s and 60s statewide. And they're moving through quickly enough so that we can start talking about clearing for overnight tonight. The temperature's dropping back down to 30s north, 40s south. And then for tomorrow and on into the weekend itself, it looks great. There'll be some showers arriving again on towards the very end of the weekend, for some folks, the end of the weekend, in the end of the day on Monday. So most of the three-day weekend looks mostly gorgeous. We're keeping an eye on Hurricane now, the first hurricane of the year, Hurricane Isaias. It'll be headed towards the Florida Panhandle by tomorrow night. At this hour, that's the way it looks from here.
24: 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From Columbia Pictures with The Social Reckoning, a new film by Aaron Sorkin, starring Mikey Madison, Jeremy Allen White, and Jeremy Strong. Inspired by a true David versus Goliath story about truth at all costs, now playing in theaters. And from the sustaining members of this NPR station.
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26: And I'm Michelle Martin. It's been 3 years since Hamas led an attack against Israel where they killed 1,200 people and took hundreds of others hostage. Israel's war in Gaza that followed has never ended, despite a ceasefire. NPR's Anas Baba spoke with one man about what life is like 3 years on.
27: The Rimal neighborhood in Gaza City was a trendy, popular spot.
0: known for its shops and restaurants before the war. And like much of Gaza, it was bounded by Israeli airstrikes during the war. This past year of ceasefire brought parts of Rimal back to life, with some coffee shops reopening.
4: To some extent, I would say that we have food. Exactly a year ago, I've had nothing to eat. I was starving almost to death. I used to get dizzy when I'm going to work.
0: This father of two asked that NPR not publish his name in order to speak freely.
4: If that's okay, I would like to stay anonymous. I would say that that's out of fear of Israeli retribution.
0: He says what happened on October 7th was wrong, but that it doesn't justify Israel's military killing more than 74,000 Palestinians in the past 3 years, at least 20,000 of them children, according to Gaza's health ministry. And Israel says its war is far from over, despite a ceasefire.
4: Bombings are happening all over here and there. I don't know if someday the bombing is going to be me, my family, a friend.
0: This week, Israeli Defense Minister Israel Katz said the military has killed 4,000 of those militants who infiltrated southern Israel from Gaza on October 7th. But he says there are still 2,000 more that, in his words, will be eliminated.
4: We literally are still dying because of what happened 3 years ago. We gave you hostages. What is there more for you? What are you seeking out of us? We're just humans. We're just civilians. We want to live.
0: The ceasefire that President Trump brokered released all of the remaining living and dead Israeli hostages. But people here say the war never ended as promised. And as Israeli military continues to target both senior and rank-and-file members of Hamas, civilians are being killed almost daily in the airstrikes.
4: Bombings are still happening all over the place. We're still sieged. We still can't evacuate. We can't leave. People are still in the streets, sleeping in the streets.
0: Streets that lie in ruins, 3 years on. Anas Baba, NPR News, Gaza City.
25: Military representatives from all 32 NATO nations met this week. And what is notable is where they met, Kyiv, Ukraine. They seem to be there to learn. Kurt Volker is following all this. He's a former U.S. ambassador to NATO and former representative to Ukraine in the first Trump administration. Welcome back.
8: Thank you very much, Steve. Good to be with you.
25: What are the NATO members learning?
8: Well, I think the first thing they want to get a look at firsthand is the air defense situation for Kyiv and other cities during the winter. Russia has really stepped up its air raids against Ukraine to try to knock out the electricity grid and other heating and things during the winter. And I think they want to get a look firsthand how Ukraine is doing, how prepared they are for the winter, what kind of things NATO countries might need to do.
25: Okay, that makes sense because we've seen these massive, much more constant air attacks on Kyiv, for example, and concerns about how they would get through the winter. Do the NATO allies have the capacity to help Ukraine with that?
8: They do. Obviously, the best system in the world is the Patriot system that we have provided in the past and allies have bought for Ukraine, but they're in very short supply. But there are other types as well that NATO allies can provide to help with air defense. The Germans, the French, the Swedes all have different variations of this. And then the other thing that the NATO representatives want to do is to get a look firsthand at what Ukraine is doing on its own. They now have some of the best in the world capabilities when it comes to drones, counter-drones, and electronic warfare. And it's much more efficient the way the Ukrainians are taking out drones that are incoming than the way NATO countries have done it. So we have something to learn from the Ukrainians in this, too.
25: This is amazing. So you're telling me we're in this world of asymmetric warfare where maybe the people with the biggest and most expensive weapons don't win. I guess this is an important lesson for the United States to learn since the United States is the country with the biggest and most expensive weapons. They're not always the best ones?
8: Well, they can be the best, but they're also very expensive. And when you have someone that can send thousands of drones per night, and maybe the drones cost $30,000, you're going to knock that down with $1 million interceptor missile. You can't keep doing that repeatedly. So we've got to learn some of these low-cost and high-volume ways to take these things out the way the Ukrainians have done.
25: Is this the lesson of the Iran war, where the United States has spent billions against armed forces that seem to be able to respond very cheaply?
8: Yes, exactly. And in fact, the drones that the Iranians have used against targets in the Middle East, both U.S. bases and our Gulf allies, are the very same drones that Russia has been using against Ukraine for a long time. And so the Ukrainians have had a lot of time and experience now to figure out how to deal with these. the U.S. was using a large number of Patriot missiles to take down these very same things. That's why we now have a global shortage of Patriots, because we were using them with such volume compared to what we could have been doing if we had better lower-cost systems at hand.
25: I think you said something that is very relevant here, because you said Ukraine is leading the world in drones, or near leading the world in drones, but also counter-drones. So this is a category of defensive drone? That's what the U.S. and others need to learn about?
8: Well, it's not, they do have defensive drones, or drones that take out drones.

0: but they also have lower cost systems that are targeted more at the low cost drones that come in. So, for example, you have a regular propeller driven drone. You don't want to use an anti-aircraft or an anti-missile missile to take that out. You can do that with a ground-based firing system that is lower tech, lower cost, but effective. The jet-powered ones are harder, but they're now learning ways to take those out, too.
1: Just very briefly, you mentioned electronic warfare. What do you mean by that in this context?
0: It's rerouting where the incoming missile or the incoming drone is supposed to go. By confusing the signals, it ends up not hitting the target, and in some cases just crashing into the ground or into a river. The most famous one of these is called Lima. They reprogram the incoming missile to think its target is Lima, Peru, which is too far away to hit, so it crashes.
1: Wow. Kurt Volker, former U.S. ambassador to NATO, thanks for your insights. Appreciate it.
0: My pleasure. Thanks.
1: This is NPR News.
2: An NPR investigation reveals that ICE has been secretly using a warehouse in New Jersey. That's despite a legal order barring ICE from converting it into a detention center.
3: The administration seems to have cleverly eliding that intention. It's just infuriating.
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6: Live from NPR News in Washington, I'm Dave Mattingly. Evacuations are underway along the Gulf Coast of Mississippi, Alabama, and Florida ahead of Hurricane Isaias. The storm is expected to gain strength before it makes landfall late Friday or early Saturday. Currently, the storm's top sustained winds are 80 miles per hour, making it a Category 1 hurricane. All 19 policymakers with the Federal Reserve were in agreement when the Fed decided to raise interest rates by a quarter point last month. It was the Fed's first rate hike in more than 3 years, citing elevated inflation in the U.S. economy. NPR's Scott Horsley reports on the release of the Fed's minutes from that meeting.
7: The Fed's vote to raise interest rates last month was unanimous, but not everyone on the rate-setting committee viewed the decision the same way. Some saw a quarter-point rate hike as a kind of insurance policy, just in case inflation pressures get worse over time. Others thought prices were already climbing fast enough to warrant a tap on the brakes. Policymakers noted that inflation has been above the Fed's target for years now, while the labor market has largely appeared solid enough to weather higher borrowing costs. Investors think the Fed will likely hold rates steady at its October meeting, but then raise its benchmark rate at the year's last policy meeting in December. Scott Horsley, NPR News, Washington.
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4: And this is Maine Public Radio News. Good morning. I'm Erwin Gratz. It's 6:31. More than 4,000 of Maine's most vulnerable households will soon receive early fuel assistance due to the release of nearly $4 million in federal funding left over from the 2025-26 heating season. Carol Bousquet reports.
8: Maine Housing issued the Home Energy Assistance Program payments to fuel vendors now so they can begin deliveries early. With record high heating oil prices, demand for heating assistance this winter is expected to increase. According to Maine Housing, priority will be given to households with older adults, young children, and people with disabilities. Maine is also waiting for its annual federal low-income home energy assistance program grant, which typically arrives in late October or early November. Once that arrives, Maine Housing will pay fuel vendors serving approved applicants. The state says HEAP helps approximately 40,000 households pay a portion of their home energy costs each season. Maine receives approximately $38 to $42 million annually through LIHEAP. For Maine Public Radio News, I'm Carol Bousquet.
4: Income eligibility for LIHEAP has been raised from about $70,000 a year to just over $73,000 a year for a family of four. While that means Mainers can make more money and still qualify for heating assistance under LIHEAP, the program is currently flat-funded by Congress. Monica Grady with the Kennebec Valley Community Action Program says plenty of families are still turned away.
9: Unfortunately, when there are some barriers or income limits that we cannot avoid and we have to abide by, and when you have to say no to someone, that is heart-wrenching. We know that people are struggling, but we try to make sure we try to give them alternatives.
4: Grady says her agency offers budget counseling that can help people access fuel. Other options include calling 211, connecting with churches and local charities. In sports, the Tampa Bay Rays swept the Yankees out of the playoffs with a 4-3 win last night at Yankee Stadium. The Cleveland Guardians avoided a sweep by beating the White Sox in Chicago 9-3. In the National League, the Milwaukee Brewers and Los Angeles Dodgers advanced to the League Championship Series. In the WNBA playoffs, Atlanta and Golden State won. We'll have mild air and widespread showers today, highs from the upper 40s to 70 in spots.
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12: And I'm Michelle Martin in Washington, D.C. Good morning. Three major news organizations are confronting the Trump administration in federal court today over the president's efforts to ban their reporters from the White House.
11: CNN, MS Now, and Politico say that's a violation of their constitutional rights.
12: NPR media correspondent David Folkenflik is covering the lawsuit, and he's with us now. Good morning, David.
13: Good morning, Michelle.
12: So where do things currently stand?
13: So in mid-September, President Trump did something he sort of talked about doing for a long time. He banned reporters from those three outlets. He posted on Truth Social. He talked about it publicly. Here's a clip of what he had to say on that day.
14: There's something wrong with a country that can allow people to write purposely negative stories. Now, if they want to write them, that's fine. But I don't have to let them into the people's house.
13: In relatively short order, Michelle, the news outlets filed a lawsuit here in federal court in D.C. And a judge instituted what's called temporary restraining order, saying, hey, you can't do that for now while I have a little time to think about these issues. But there have been points along the way in the weeks since where the White House has flouted the order or done things that seem inconsistent. It's turned into a roller coaster, for example, for CNN, which is part of this pool of five major networks that aren't just showing up at the White House to cover the president, but actually get to cover him and tape it and share that footage with news outlets across the country. They bear the logistical obligations, but also bear the cost of doing that. And so they share it. And at times, CNN has not been allowed to be in the pool. At times, it has. And most recently, CNN's been allowed, but hasn't been allowed into these smaller spaces like Air Force One.
12: And what are the news organizations arguing?
13: Well, the news outlets are arguing that the White House is trying to demonstrate that it has the right to decide where, when, and how they can cover the president at any given moment, pretty much on a whim. And they say that's a violation of their First Amendment rights, that is, their free speech rights. It is true that the president and the White House doesn't have to allow anybody on the grounds and give them credentials. Once they do, they can't withdraw them because they don't like the speech. That's the argument. And it seems to be pretty settled law in cases, including a few in Trump's first term. And also they're arguing this is a violation of their Fifth Amendment rights. That is, the president didn't warn them ahead of time that he was going to do this, didn't give them a process to appeal. That's called due process.
12: And given all that, what is the White House saying about this? What's their argument, other than that the president doesn't like these people?
13: Well, they've said that these news outlets are publishing things that are untrue, fake news in the term of the president, but also they're invoking now national security concerns. They're pointing to such coverage as questions of what is in the bunker area below the new renovated ballroom in the east wing of the White House. They say that's a national security question. They say that MS Now's coverage disclosing that there's a leak investigation into a story that was embarrassing for FBI Director Kash Patel, that is, and other such things. And so they're saying national security, and they're saying the executive essentially outweighs the courts and a judge on this. And it's saying, look, we have had some court cases, including at least preliminary ruling in a case involving the Associated Press, in which we are allowed to prevent people from being able to go into smaller spaces like the Oval Office or Air Force One. So it's asking the judge to essentially dismiss all of this. It's saying we have the right to do what we want.
12: And how do you anticipate that this will be resolved?
13: Well, today is the day in which this temporary restraining order will dissipate. So the judge is going to have to decide soon whether he offers this preliminary injunction saying you can't do it anymore, or whether he sets this for trial and says let's hold things in abeyance.
12: That is NPR Media Correspondent David Folkenflik. David, thank you.
13: You bet.
1: Protesters in many cities have focused on flock cameras, which use AI to gather information on passing cars. Privacy experts are pointing out another surveillance tool, technology in police command centers that can watch a whole city from one place using many sources of information. Here's NPR's Meg Anderson.
15: Police officers in cities across the country will tell you their real-time crime center is a game changer. They'll tell you how it helps them find missing children, monitor big events from the skies, scope out dangerous scenes before putting an officer in harm's way. Hundreds of police departments have one of these central hubs. They've existed for years, but now many of them are being powered with AI.
16: Welcome to Axon Fusus, your rapidly deployable real-time crime center in the cloud.
15: Software like Fusus from the public safety tech company Axon functions like a brain. It synthesizes the data it pulls in, creating a one-stop shop for police surveillance.
16: Now, video and data feeds from a variety of sources and apps can be viewed together in a single pane of glass.
15: By now, you've probably heard a lot about automated license plate readers like Flock. But researchers who study police technology told NPR real-time crime centers are much more extensive. They pull in license plate data, but also body-worn cameras, police dash cams, drones, 911 dispatch, gunshot detectors, and surveillance cameras, sometimes even from private businesses. Quincy Whitner is with the Greenville County Sheriff's Department in South Carolina. He says Fusus helped his department find a man who shot a police officer and fled by combining city surveillance footage with license plate data.
17: It's a time and a force multiplier for us. Instead of having to go to a million different systems, a million different places to find answers, we can get it in one platform in one place somewhat instantaneously.
15: But that push of a button mentality is exactly what makes privacy experts nervous. Rachel Levinson-Waldman studies these tools at New York University's Brennan Center for Justice. She says even just a few decades ago, there were more hurdles in surveillance.
18: If an officer or a police department wanted to follow somebody, wanted to do a stakeout, wanted to launch an investigation, part of the friction is the resources that go into that.
15: Like staffing and time. There needed to be a good reason to go to all that effort. Now, she says, it is just easier to justify watching people.
18: So in some ways, going from the, we have this individualized reason to suspect wrongdoing to, well, we just have a wealth of data. Let's look in there and maybe see if we can find something wrong.
15: Police told NPR they understand those concerns, but that the good outweighs the bad. Michelle Yetzi manages the real-time crime center at the Montgomery County Police Department in Maryland.
19: I understand people's concerns, but if you're not up to no good, we're not looking at you. We are looking at people who are committing crimes.
15: Axon did not respond to multiple requests for comment, but CEO Rick Smith said in the company's latest earnings call that they strongly value privacy.
20: We just have to be thoughtful and understand those concerns and say, look, this is a tool to amplify human ability, not to replace human judgment.
15: But like we've seen with flock cameras, there is potential for abuse when a police department is always watching. Privacy experts say tech can get it wrong. People can get swept up by mistake or even targeted. Meg Anderson, NPR News. Just like watching the detectives.
1: 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So now tech companies are looking at Australia. What do Australians think? 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
0: Good morning, I'm Clitia Sala at the BBC. US prosecutors are expected to bring new charges against the former Venezuelan president Nicolas Maduro and his wife Celia Flores for the alleged torture of American citizens, the BBC's Will Grant.
21: They are believed to be over the detention of a dozen US citizens in Venezuelan jails, including a group of oil executives known as the Citgo Six. The Maduro government held the group for 5 years in what their lawyers say were brutal conditions in a notorious detention center in Caracas. The former Venezuelan president is currently in prison in New York awaiting his trial on narco-terrorism, cocaine smuggling and weapons charges. He and his wife have pleaded not guilty.
0: Israel has downgraded the British consulate in East Jerusalem to a mission after threatening to close it over Britain's decision to sanction goods from illegal Israeli settlements in the West Bank. Britain insists Israel has no legal right to close the consulate. And a new report from the World Wildlife Fund shows there's been a resurgence in some endangered species, such as the Atlantic and Pacific bluefin tuna, wild tigers and elephants in southern Africa. Justin Rowlett.
22: WWF says the turnaround proves targeted conservation efforts can work, but bluefin, tigers and African elephants are the exceptions, the charity says. It estimates the thousands of wildlife populations it monitors around the world have fallen by an average of 73% since 1970.
0: I'm Clitia Sala at the BBC in London.
4: And I'm Erwin Gratz, Maine Public Radio News. Good morning to you on this Thursday. Well, don't let today's mild rain fool you. Winter is coming, and the proof is atop New England's highest peak. Weather observers at Mount Washington in New Hampshire's White Mountains announced Tuesday that the mountain received its first measurable snowfall on Monday, about 0.7 inches. Ryan Haas is a meteorologist at the Mount Washington Weather Observatory.
23: This is actually a little bit later than normal as far as seeing our first measurable snow. Compared to last year, we actually had an even later start to the snowfall season. I think we started snowing around mid-October.
4: October 16th, to be exact. In recent decades, the mountaintop has gotten its first measurable snowfall in early September on average. Well, we'll take a look at that latest weather forecast coming up in 4 minutes. 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
10: 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Inspired by a true David versus Goliath story about truth at all costs. 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
1: It's Morning Edition from NPR News. I'm Steve Inskeep.
12: And I'm Michelle Martin. President Trump has plans to make one of his private golf clubs in Florida into a presidential retreat, like Camp David. One of the Palm Beach Post staffers who broke the story is political editor Antonio Fins, and he's here with us now. Good morning.
24: Good morning. Thank you for having me on.
12: Thanks for coming. So what exactly is the president proposing?
24: Well, just like you said, a sort of a Camp David-like retreat down here in South Florida, but really revolving around golf. He has his golf course, Trump International, just outside of West Palm Beach, and he is offering to locate this kind of presidential lodging retreat there where heads of state can come and do diplomacy on the golf course.
12: How did you hear about this?
24: Well, we got it through a letter that the a lawyer representing the Trump Organization sent to the county commission. The reason the county commission in Palm Beach County plays a role here is because while the Trump Organization owns the golf club, the actual golf club and facilities, the land really is owned by the county, and the Trump Organization leases it from the county. So therefore, the county has a say here in any kind of improvements.
12: So who would pay for this?
24: That's a good question. The letter explicitly says that this is a gift. But as we've seen down here with the Trump Presidential Library that required a donation of land to the Trump Organization, land valued in downtown Miami, tens of millions of dollars. We've seen the issue, the rebranding of Palm Beach International Airport as President Donald J. Trump International Airport. Taxpayers have been on the hook for that. So I think, you know, while this proposal was very well received by the county commission, I think everybody's looking for the fine print details.
12: So why was it, just explain this to me. So the plan involves a gift of Palm Beach County's land to the federal government. And then the Trump administration says, or President Trump says, they will build it out. But
24: no, I don't think it's that complicated. I think it's more that what they're saying is, on this land that we have leased from the county, mm-hmm. we are going to locate this presidential retreat, this golf club Camp David facility on this land. And I think that we believe that the reason the county is involved is because they would have to approve the improvement. But that is land already leased to the Trump Organization for the golf club.
12: So I understand that as he has with other projects, the president cites security as a reason for this, just as he has with mm-hmm. the White House ballroom, his plans for this art

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1: I've taken place at Mar-a-Lago. There's sort of in the county almost this desire to see this going, and this would be a way of always having, you know, I guess this political, this backdrop play out in, here in the Palm Beaches. So that's really what's been the focus on. We haven't, there's really been no details on who gets these revenues, how much money, who would pay for this. That's why everybody's sort of saying, okay, hey, nice idea, but or the fine print.
2: That's Antonio Finns at the Palm Beach Post. He also hosts the Inside Florida Politics podcast. Antonio, keep us posted. Thanks so much.
1: Thank you.
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3: And I'm Steve Inskeep. You're listening to Morning Edition on Maine Public Radio. Good morning to you on this Thursday. I'm Erwin Gratz. As we approach 10 minutes before 7, we're going to see showers around the state today. High temperatures anywhere from the upper 50s in some far northern locations to maybe touching 70 elsewhere. Tonight will be clear, except partly cloudy still in the north of mountains. Overnight lows, upper 30s to mid 40s. Tomorrow, partly sunny. Few more leftover isolated showers in the north of mountains. High temperatures from the upper 40s to the mid 60s around the state.
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9: From Marketplace in Washington, I'm Kimberly Adams. The New York Fed has released its latest survey of consumer expectations. And when it comes to inflation, how much folks think prices will have risen by a year from now, expectations were up sharply in September to 3.9%. But consumers were feeling a bit better about the job market last month. They think they're less likely to lose their job in the coming year. And if they do, that they're more likely to find another one. Marketplace's Mitchell Hartman has more.
10: Last month, consumers saw one price keep going up at nearly every street corner they passed, says Bill Adams at Fifth Third Commercial Bank.
11: The increase in inflation expectations in September, it's gas prices and also diesel prices, which consumers don't usually pay but have been in the news a lot. With the higher price of gasoline, consumers are telling us they're more worried about making ends meet. That has flowed through to lower expectations of household finances.
10: Consumers now expect food prices to rise more than 5%, rent nearly 7%, medical care more than 9%. Of course, they may not turn out to be right about any of that, but that's somewhat beside the point for the Federal Reserve when it decides whether to raise interest rates again, says economist Orrin Klatchkin at Nationwide. Rising inflation

0: and expectations.
1: This is definitely a part of the reason why they chose to hike rates last month and why we think they are going to continue to raise interest rates.
0: He says if the Fed lets those expectations continue unchecked,
1: that could certainly have an impact on spending habits.
0: When consumers expect higher prices and rush to make purchases to get ahead of them, that can drive even more inflation, making the Fed's job of fighting it harder. I'm Mitchell Hartman for Marketplace.
2: Let's do the numbers. Dow, S&P, and NASDAQ futures are down in the 0.6% to 1% range, with the Dow future down almost 500 points. The 10-year Treasury yield is up at 5.35%. Oil prices jumped this morning on reports that the U.S. is planning another round of major strikes on Iran. Brent crude is up almost 5% at more than $105 a barrel. 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And by VantageScore, the predictive credit score that helps lenders accurately assess an additional 33 million consumers using accurate, alternative, and trended data. VantageScore.com. It's time for us to take the Marketplace Economic Pulse, where we check in with reporters from public media outlets across the country about the economic stories they're following in their communities. This week, we're joined by Jessica Mazaros, a climate and environment reporter at Florida's WUSF. The team there has been working on their own series called The Cost of Power, exploring why energy bills are so high in the Sunshine State. Jessica, good morning.
3: Good morning. Thank you for having me.
2: Jessica, you found in your reporting that energy bills in Florida have jumped by as much as 70% over the past 10 years. What explains that?
3: Yeah, bills are so high, mostly because of consecutive rate hikes. You know, it's every 3 years or so companies are allowed to ask for a rate hike. And sometimes they would, sometimes they wouldn't in the past, but it's been consecutive. Every time we know that they will. There's also something called pass-through costs and other surcharges, which have pushed up prices faster than household incomes. And then Florida in particular, Florida utilities, they're allowed to make the most return on equity than anywhere else, according to my sources. Like Florida Power and Light, it's the highest in the country of any major utility.
2: Well, say more about the role of utility companies in all of this. That feels like quite the outlier.
3: Well, Florida has four major investor-owned utilities. And at the same time that these bills have been climbing, these investor-owned utilities made more than $6 billion in profits last year. Consumer advocates are pretty upset about that, and they think that profits should be capped and that that's contributing as well to these bills rising.
2: What are some alternatives to this for-profit model?
3: Well, utilities can be run by a municipal government. We've seen that happen in Florida before. The last time was, I think, over a decade ago. But it can be costly. There are lawsuits. We know that two in particular in this region, in St. Petersburg and in Clearwater, the cities were looking to remove themselves from Duke Energy Florida and run their own utility to bring down costs. But Clearwater decided to back off from that because the cost would be too much in terms of that kind of a transition and the lawsuits. But St. Petersburg is still researching that. So that can be an alternative if the city is so willing. And we've heard from people in the community meetings during public hearings saying that they want this.
2: Beyond the utility companies, there's also this government-appointed commission that is in charge of approving rate hikes. What have they been doing this whole time?
3: Yeah, so it's called the Florida Public Service Commission. It's five commissioners appointed by Florida's governor. And they've been accused of rubber stamping a lot of these rate hikes and surcharges that have been tacked on. And there's been some call, like bipartisan support, really. Last year, we had two pieces of legislation, one from a Republican and one from a Democrat, trying to revamp this commission to get those caps on profits, as well as getting some people on the commission who specialize in utilities and specialize in the environment.
2: When the utilities are putting in for these rate hikes, what are they saying justifies it?
3: So one of the big things is that, you know, Florida has the second highest electricity consumption in the country, and the population keeps growing. So that leads utilities to continuously expand their rate base. And then also they're allowed to pass on capital expenditures onto customers, like when you build a power plant, for example. So they're really incentivized to expand, but they're saying, like, in order to expand, we need more money, basically.
2: Jessica Mazaros is a climate and environment reporter at WUSF in Tampa, Florida. Jessica, thank you.
3: Thank you so much.
2: To hear my full conversation with Jessica, we'll have that up on our website this morning. 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In Washington, I'm Kimberly Adams with the Marketplace Morning Report. 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
4: 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Good morning. Isaias became a hurricane overnight. Landfall still possible anywhere from near Mississippi to the Florida Gulf Panhandle. It's 7 o'clock. I'm Erwin Gratz with Steve Inskeep and Michelle Martin, and this is Morning Edition on Maine Public Radio. The aircraft carrier USS Abraham Lincoln is returning home to San Diego today after a record-setting uninterrupted time at sea. Four space station astronauts will splash down in the Pacific Ocean this morning. Coming up in our next half hour, cutting counter-spying may be at the wrong time.
5: China is very aggressive in what they do. The Iranians pose a real threat. The Russians have always been aggressive. There is a host of counterintelligence threats.
4: It's Thursday, October 8th, 2026. Chevy Chase is 83. It's going to be a rainy but mild day today with highs most places in the 60s. Skies are largely clear overnight. Tomorrow, the sun returns, mixed with some clouds and showers in the north of the mountains. 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
6: Live from NPR News in Washington, I'm Corva Coleman. Hurricane Isaias is swirling a little more than 400 miles south of the mouth of the Mississippi River. Its top winds are at 80 miles per hour. The storm could make landfall on the Gulf Coast tomorrow night. The midterm elections are less than a month away. Both Republicans and Democrats are trying to expand the number of seats they hold in the U.S. House and Senate. Currently, Republicans control both. NPR's Stephen Fowler says there are a few races that are very competitive.
7: Places that were super close in 2024 that you would reasonably expect to be close again, like the handful of districts that, say, voted for Trump and a Democratic House rep or vice versa. All of that happened in a very different political environment than now, where you've got an unpopular president, the midterm backlash, rising prices, a ton of anti-incumbency vibes from voters. So that's why you're seeing a whole lot more places on the board.
6: NPR's Stephen Fowler reporting. The State Department says it has officially requested additional information from Russia about the death of a laboratory worker. This is amid fears of pneumonic plague. But President Trump is downplaying concerns about whether this could be linked to a bioweapons program. NPR's Michelle Kellerman has more.
8: President Trump says the Russians have given, quote, a little information about the situation in Irkutsk. He was asked whether this could have been the result of work on a bioweapon.
9: Well, we don't think so. We're going to find out soon enough, but we don't think so. And if you listen to them, it's under control.
8: Russia's public health agency says the lab worker died of pneumonia and that it was not related to her work at the Anti-Plague Research Institute in Irkutsk. Michelle Kellerman, NPR News, the State Department.
6: Hundreds of police departments around the country have real-time crime centers. NPR's Meg Anderson reports privacy experts are worried these centers are increasingly using AI.
10: Software like Axon Fusus is used in police command centers to pull in all kinds of data, from license plate readers to body-worn cameras to surveillance video. Police officers say the tool can help them monitor situations or find suspects almost instantaneously. But that is exactly what makes some privacy experts nervous, like Andrew Guthrie Ferguson, a law professor at George Washington University.
11: What happens if there is a government that wants to silence a particular group or even a particular person, and you just built the architecture of surveillance that makes that super easy?
10: Police told NPR they understand those concerns, but that the good outweighs the bad. Axon did not respond to multiple requests for comment. Meg Anderson, NPR News.
6: The Nobel Prize for Literature this year has just been awarded to Canadian author Anne Carson. This is NPR. The French government says it'll suspend the use of stun grenades in its policing of student protests. This is in response to a 15-year-old's hand being blown off. These devices are known as sting ball grenades. They're used to disperse protesters when officers are surrounded and say they feel threatened. The devices are banned in most European countries. NPR's Eleanor Beardsley reports on the latest demonstrations.
12: In a speech to the nation, Prime Minister Sébastien Lecornu said, contrary to what people are saying, the police do not have orders to confront the students and are trying to use proportional force in a difficult context. But there's been anger over what many say are overly aggressive police tactics. Students and police faced off in Paris for several tense hours outside an elite university whose students have joined the high school movement. The students chanted anti-police slogans from behind a barricade of trash bins until the police charged with tear gas to eventually clear the street. Eleanor Beardsley, NPR News, Paris.
6: Saudi Arabia says two of its airports have been attacked this week and three people have been killed. More than 30 others have been wounded. Houthi rebels in neighboring Yemen are claiming responsibility. Houthi rebels and Saudi-backed fighters are battling for territory in Yemen. The Houthi rebels have been firing on Saudi Arabian targets, including oil pipelines. You're listening to NPR News.
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4: Good morning from Maine Public Radio at 7:06 on this Thursday morning. A new state analysis shows natural gas prices and high costs to send electricity to homes and businesses are the primary drivers of Maine's soaring power bills. Maine public advocate Heather Sanborn says consumers should understand why their bills are going up and what it might take to lower them.
14: If people are frustrated and they just want it to go down, but they're blaming it all on one bucket of these price drivers, they're going to continue to be frustrated.
4: Sanborn says regional transmission costs and subsidies for Maine's community solar program increased bills to a much smaller degree than fuel and local distribution. Her office says a typical household electric bill rose 72% since 2020 and now runs about $157 a month. Jails and prisons in Maine are a step closer to being able to bill MaineCare for substance use treatment and other health services. MaineCare Medical Director Courtney Pledson says a waiver from the federal government will allow inmates to connect to services before they're released.
15: The goal of the reentry waiver is to help someone connect to case management, do reentry planning ahead of time. By the time they walk out of a facility, there already is a plan where they're going to sleep that night, how they're going to access substance use treatment or primary care when they're leaving.
4: But Blatston says the change will take a while as correctional facilities won't be ready to bill MaineCare until July 2028.
16: It's Morning Edition from NPR News. I'm Steve Inskeep at our member station WBEZ in Chicago.
17: And I'm Michelle Martin in Washington, D.C. Good morning. Overnight, Tropical Storm Isaias became a hurricane.
16: Forecasters say it will make landfall as early as tomorrow night near the Alabama Gulf Coast and Florida Panhandle. Communities are preparing for high winds and flooding.
18: We reach WBHM's environmental reporter, Laura Linehan, in Birmingham, Alabama. Good morning, Lauren.
19: Good morning.
18: So what are the preparations looking like?
19: Well, you know, they're used to hurricanes along the Gulf Coast, right? But it's been a pretty quiet hurricane season so far with El Nino in play. So areas from the Mississippi Gulf Coast all the way to the Florida Panhandle, especially along the coast, have been getting sandbags, boarding up windows, getting supplies from the grocery stores. The stores have been full with people stocking up on those hurricane supplies. They know that hurricane plan. And so for folks who are staying, who have not had evacuation orders, they are definitely making those preps right along the coast, but it's also the inland communities. I mean, here in Alabama, the National Weather Service in Birmingham is forecasting 2 to 4 inches of rain and some stronger winds inland. So you could see the potential for folks already. What they have been doing is securing their lawn furniture outside, but it's also October. So folks are having to secure their Halloween inflatables and decorations. But I also spoke with the Birmingham Humane Society, and they've been asking people to donate crates because they are trying to evacuate their shelters ahead of the storm coming in so they have room for animals to come up from the coastal shelters.
18: Seems like there's a little bit of uncertainty, though, about what the path might be. So what about events this weekend? What are people planning to do if they have big events planned?
19: Yeah, you know, down here in the Deep South, a big concern is going to be football. So we have already seen some high school football games being rescheduled to either earlier in the day on Friday or even tonight. And then we also have that potential for Saturday. There is a big SEC football game in Tuscaloosa, the Alabama versus Georgia matchup. And President Trump is actually scheduled to attend, but he said yesterday that he is playing everything by ear based on what happens with Isaias. So as of right now, kickoff is still set for Saturday night at 6:30 p.m. Central Time. And so what the University of Alabama is doing is they're just continuing to monitor the storm. If it keeps that forward momentum, the worst impacts from the storm would be happening in the morning.
18: Okay. What about oil refineries along the coast and platforms in the Gulf?
19: Right. So we've seen some reports from the Marine Minerals Administration saying that as of Wednesday, non-essential personnel have been evacuated off 8 production platforms. And that's roughly 2% of the manned platforms in the Gulf. And roughly 19% of oil rigs have been evacuated. Now, this isn't anything unusual. Anytime you have a tropical system in the Gulf, especially during hurricane season, this is the procedure they will follow. But of course, there is a question going forward. Okay, as Isaias moves through the Gulf, could we see an impact on oil prices if the storm gets really bad?
18: And before we let you go, what are you hearing from state officials?
19: Well, we have been seeing several governors declare states of emergencies, and this is just basically so they can free up resources and stage equipment along the Gulf. So they're going to be coordinating with shelters and sending out warnings as needed to the communities. And what I've seen is just really encouraging folks to be ready and pay attention to that forecast. Even now, with us being less than 48 hours out from Isaias making landfall, there's still that potential for the forecast to change. And any little shift in the track or intensity can make a big difference on who will see impacts as we're less than 48 hours out from landfall.
18: That's Laura Linehan with WBHM in Birmingham. Lauren, thank you.
19: Thank you all.
16: Hurricane Isaias is not the first big storm to threaten the Gulf Coast and is unlikely to be the last. So we have called Carolyn Gruber. She's Deputy Director of the Environmental Security Program at the Stimson Center, which is focused on international peace, security, and governance, and she is focused on climate resilience. She used to be at the National Oceanic and Atmospheric Administration. Welcome to the program.
20: Thanks for having me.
16: Okay, so folks can change the date of the football game, but what are some of the longer-term changes the Gulf Coast has made to be ready for a storm like this?
20: I think that's exactly the right question to ask. We have a real realization that we can't treat these as isolated individual events that are happening far away and apart from us. when a storm hits a coastline, it's not just damaging the environment of that specific place. I think it's important to understand that this triggers a bigger set of interconnected impacts that affect everything from public health to energy grids, just as Lauren was mentioning, and economic stability. And so coastal resilience is a really important player in building out how to reduce that vulnerability.
16: Well, if we look at the Florida Panhandle, if we look at Alabama, are they in good shape for this?
20: Well, I think that's a good question. We are definitely seeing heavy investment in building resilience. I think it doesn't serve us to build back to what we would consider to be a vulnerable baseline, to basically put a piece of infrastructure back exactly the way that it was before the storm knocked it down or put it offline. And there are some excellent examples around the world and here in the U.S. in the southern on the southern coast to look to as we creatively engineer our way out of vulnerability.
16: I'm just thinking about some of the obvious things you can do. Your beach house can be on 10-foot stilts, to give an example. Your,
20: that's right.
16: Your power grid can be a little bit stronger, that sort of thing. Can you go on with some other things that are being done?
20: Exactly. To follow on Lauren's reporting from the refinery space, in the utility space, there are some really great examples, especially in Texas and throughout the Gulf Coast, of doing things like moving power lines underground, elevating those substations, making them higher up off the ground, and deploying mobile microgrids that can make that real and measurable difference in building the long-term resilience.
16: You know, we have an interesting political situation in that one party embraces the reality of climate change and the other party, as a matter of policy, denies the reality of climate change. And some political figures are afraid even to talk about what they know to be the truth about climate change. But are people still moving forward in a bipartisan way to deal with the resilience question, to deal with the adaptation question of this?
20: Yes, I think so. I think as we look at the full picture of what climate risk looks like, we have to think about how social, environmental, economic risks all come together and how they cascade and compound to really understand where to put what I believe are already limited resources into building that resilience, especially in coastal communities. We do a lot of work with coastal communities around the world, and adaptation, moving forward, adapting forward is something that they're interested in, they're looking to do, and they're looking to be creative, which is really
16: important. Are they looking to do it regardless of the local politics, regardless of their partisan affiliations?
20: Well, I think it matters because a lot of the coastal cities are really the drivers of economies, especially, for example, in the Gulf Coast. These cities are driving the local economy, whether it's through tourism, hotels, whether it's through the refinery process. There's a lot of there's a lot to say about the blue economy and its role, and how to build it out in a way that reduces risk and increases our resilience.
16: One other thing to ask about briefly, I was just in Western North Carolina talking with people there, and that is where Hurricane Helene unexpectedly devastated people with massive amounts of wind and rain. 2 years later, people are still in something of a recovery phase. Mm-hmm. Are inland areas as prepared as they could be for the potential of that happening again sometime?
20: I think the word preparation is key here. We have to, instead of panicking, we need to prepare and realize that this is something that is, it's going to happen again, and being able to be resilient, to adapt forward, to make a difference for the next time is important.
16: Carolyn Gruber of the Simpson Center, thanks so much.
20: Thanks very much.
18: A Minnesota teenager has been arrested on accusations that he was plotting a mass shooting at the Mall of America. Federal prosecutors say the teen targeted the shopping center because it is owned by Jewish people. NPR's Juliana Kim reports.
1: 18-year-old Shekdoon Abdullahi Muhammad was arrested on Tuesday in Minnesota after federal authorities say the teenager tried to buy an assault rifle and 200 rounds of ammunition from an undercover agent in order to carry out an act of terrorism. FBI agent Christopher Dodson spoke about the arrest at a press conference yesterday.
21: Muhammad pledged his allegiance to ISIS leaders and claimed to have joined ISIS over a year ago. Muhammad allegedly sought martyrdom in carrying out his plans to murder innocent civilians.
1: Court documents say authorities began investigating Mohammed in December 2024. In messages with an undercover informant, the teenager allegedly said he was motivated by the mass shootings that occurred at the Pulse nightclub in Orlando and Bondi Beach in Australia. In July, he started planning his attack on the country's largest shopping center, the Mall of America in Bloomington, Minnesota, according to court documents. Investigators allege that Mohammed not only wanted to hurt others, he wanted to deter people from visiting the mall ever again. They also say he chose a date near the end of this month to target Asians at a Hmong arts event hosted at the mall. FBI agent Dotson said,
21: 100% committed. Those are the words Mohammed allegedly uttered when he described his planned jihad journey.
1: Federal authorities declined to say at the press conference how Mohammed was first put on their radar. Mohammed is a U.S.-born citizen, and his parents are from Somalia. U.S. Attorney Daniel Rosen said FBI agents approached Mohammed's parents last year after the teenager sent concerning messages about wanting to commit an act of violence.
0: The FBI attempted to speak with his parents, having seen that this young man was becoming radicalized, and those attempts were rebuffed by the parents.
1: It was not immediately clear on Wednesday if Mohammed had legal representation. Juliana Kim, NPR News.

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1: 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It's 19 after 7, and coming up in 15 minutes, downsizing American counterintelligence.
2: Morning Edition is made possible by contributing listeners and by Ellen Doman, who believes that people must rise to the challenge of using their voices for the public good, and Portland Stage, presenting the holiday classic It's a Wonderful Life, December 5th through 24th. 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
1: Approaching 20 after 7, Lou McNally is back with another look at the weather. And Lou, I guess how long will the rain last?
3: Well, for most folks, it's another hour or so. We'll see some breaks in the clouds, maybe some bright spots here. But there's another batch coming across from upstate New York yet. So, I mean, the heaviest of the activity is going through the state right now. And we'll be seeing, as I mentioned, a little break in the clouds throughout the course of the day, with temperatures up into the 50s and low 60s. We'll be looking forward to get much cooler overnight tonight, however, as it does clear out. Small craft advisories still posted up along the coast. We are going to look for a great weekend, though. I mean, a lot of spots in the interior are getting close to peak foliage, and we're going to have some sunshine. With the clearing skies overnight tonight, we're going to be all set for tomorrow and for Saturday and for Sunday. And most of Sunday, anyway, we'll start to see some clouds by Sunday afternoon. And Monday, it looks like there'll be some scattered showers rolling in by the end of the day. So most of the weekend looks mostly gorgeous, at least for the three-day weekend. Saturday and Sunday are going to be just plain fine. In the meantime, we're keeping an eye on Isaias, the hurricane, which is going to be heading towards the far western panhandle of Florida. That is going to be one serious storm. It's intensifying quickly. At this hour, that's the way it looks from here.
4: 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This is NPR.
0: This is Morning Edition from NPR News. I'm Michelle Martin.
5: And I'm Steve Inskeep. A new documentary takes a critical look at a breathtakingly wealthy man. Elon Musk has threatened a lawsuit over the film Musk, which is the kind of conflict that tends to drive publicity. The documentary features interviews with people who were close to Musk, including his first wife, and also Ashley St. Clair, one of the partners who has had children with him.
6: If you were to ask someone on the right what they think of Elon, he's a free speech god, and someone on the left, he's just someone who sends hateful tweets and he's lost his mind. Both are very comforting. But both are completely insufficient to the immense amount of power and influence he has.
5: Filmmaker Alex Gibney says Musk's power is what drove him to produce the documentary. Did you admire Elon Musk before you began this project?
7: I was interested in him. And at home, I was proud to say I owned a Tesla Powerwall. I had Tesla solar panels on my roof. He had taken on the big three, electric cars, something I really believed in. But I saw also the way he kept getting richer and richer, richer, and it sort of accreted all of this economic power. And that made me interested enough to want to dig in.
5: Gibney reconstructs Musk's career at SpaceX and Tesla using archival video and records from lawsuits. The resulting film is the length of a Springsteen concert, 3 hours and 45 minutes.
7: At the heart of it were two companies who had achieved great things technologically, but their stock price was way out of proportion to their actual economic value. And that got me thinking about how he got to where he got.
5: You describe a pattern in Elon Musk's career. Yeah. And if I can summarize,
7: sure.
5: Companies like SpaceX and Tesla do truly incredible things,
7: yes,
5: genuinely incredible, which he then sells as even more incredible than they actually are.
7: not only that, but he sells as the unique product of his own brain. In other words, there's nobody else at Tesla or there's nobody else at SpaceX. There's only Elon Musk because he is the Leonardo da Vinci for our age. And you could say, okay, most CEOs are credit grabbers, and that is true to some extent. But he also used it as a ploy to get more and more money from the stock market, which he desperately needed because, you know, for a long time, Tesla didn't make a profit. There was only one place he could go. Well, actually, it turned out there were two. One place was the stock market. The other place was the government.
8: Okay.
7: And he learned how to hose them both.
5: SpaceX performed a vital service, ferrying equipment into space, developing rockets that could be reused cheaply. But the film says Musk cast the company as an even grander venture, forever about to colonize Mars. Tesla made popular electric cars, but the film says Musk oversold them as self-driving. According to the film, they weren't made with enough sensors for that, which is why some have crashed.
7: And as a result, some 67 people are dead. And that's a level of overpromising that leans into fraud. And the government was investigating that.
8: You just put that in the past tense.
7: Right. I think one of the big successes that Musk had when he engineered the election of Donald Trump was to make all the investigations into his companies go away.
8: Musk's lawyer has threatened to sue over this movie.
7: Yeah.
8: And the specific complaint that he raises has to do with your description of the 2024 election.
7: Right.
8: What do you say Musk claimed about that election as it was happening?
7: The film just quotes Elon Musk's texts to his lover, Ashley St. Clair, saying when he knew much earlier than everybody else did with some certainty that Trump was going to win, he said, "I found an anomaly in the matrix. I have 10,000 lasers in space," obviously referring to Starlink, you know,
8: his satellite system.
7: His satellite
8: communications.
7: System. We don't claim that he changed votes in the 2024 election. All we do is to show that he was bragging to his lover that he had special access to understanding the outcome of the election in a way that other people didn't. Was he lying to her? Was he just bragging? Or was he telling us something that we shouldn't know? I don't know. That's for the viewer to decide.
8: That raises another interesting question. You did not interview Elon Musk for
7: Correct.
8: This documentary. And yet you sort of interviewed.
7: Yet he is interviewed.
8: Why don't you explain what you did and why
7: it's
8: you did
7: It's called a simulated interview. And famously in the film, Elon Musk brushed me off on Twitter and basically said he wasn't going to – he called me a douche is what he did. I responded, douche. And that was the, sort of the end of our exchange on Twitter, and it was clear that he wasn't going to sit. So, but I really badly wanted to get his point of view and perspective in the film. So what to do? Well, we established a massive database of everything that he had ever said, either in audio or video, outtakes, whatever. And we used that actual material as we were doing our cut. But I became fascinated with the idea that he was fascinated by the notion that we're living in a simulation. So I thought, wouldn't it be interesting to construct an interview with a simulated Elon in which he actually spoke his actual words, but he was a kind of designed facsimile of who the real Elon was?
8: I guess we need to explain for normal human beings. There's some tech people who play around with the idea that this is just a big video game, that the world is not really happening.
7: That's right.
8: That we are just characters.
7: That's right. We're NPCs, non-player characters. And Elon, I think, thinks he's player one. He's the player in some ways. It's never exactly clear what he thinks, but he does really believe that we're living in what's called an ancestor simulation, where some future AI or alien life form has exfiltrated all of the data from planet Earth, is now playing us as a video game.
8: Did you lose any sleep over the idea that you were creating an interview with Elon
7: I didn't
8: Musk?
7: Because I felt it was journalistically sound in the sense that we were using his actual recordings of actual words and using them in a way which was warranted not only by what he said, but the context within which we were placing them.
8: You narrate this film.
7: Yeah.
8: I felt as a viewer in the early parts of the film, you sound curious.
7: Mm-hmm.
8: In the later parts of the film, you sound angry.
7: I think that's fair. And I think that change in tone resembled the change in point of view that I obtained over the course of doing the film over those 4 years. I became increasingly resentful and angry.
8: Alex Gibney, thanks for coming by.
7: Thank you, Steve.
8: Gibney's film, Musk, is in theaters Friday and is due to stream on HBO in a few months. We have reached out to Elon Musk's attorney for comment. We haven't heard back. This is NPR News.
9: An NPR investigation reveals that ICE has been secretly using a warehouse in New Jersey. That's despite a legal order barring ICE from converting it into a detention center.
10: The administration seems to have been cleverly eliding that intention. It's just infuriating.
9: I'm Elsa Chang. 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
11: Live from NPR News in Washington, I'm Dave Mattingly. Communities along the Gulf Coast of Mississippi, Alabama, and Florida are bracing for Hurricane Isaias. The storm is expected to gain strength in the Gulf before it makes landfall late tomorrow or early Saturday as a strong hurricane. Right now, Isaias is a Category 1 storm with top sustained winds of 80 miles per hour. Evacuations are underway, both mandatory and voluntary. The governors of Florida and Alabama have declared emergencies in dozens of counties. Widespread flooding and power outages are expected. A judge in Tennessee is ordering the state to preserve evidence related to last week's failed execution of death row inmate Krista Pike. Catherine Sweeney with member station WPLN has more from Nashville.
12: The judge did order the state to preserve a long list of evidence, like the syringes and IV tubes and empty vials of medicine, as well as correspondence between the prison and the governor and the attorney general's office. Also, anything about concerns about a failed execution leading up to September 30th.
11: Pike survived two lethal doses and was hospitalized at Vanderbilt University Medical Center. Her attorneys say she regained consciousness this week and has severe swelling in her hands and arms. They're asking Tennessee's governor to grant clemency to Pike, who was convicted of a 1995 murder. This is NPR News from Washington.
1: And this is Maine Public Radio News. Good morning. I'm Erwin Gratz at 7:31. Income eligibility for federal heating aid increased this month from about $70,000 a year to just over $73,000 a year for a family of four. While that means more Mainers can earn more money and still qualify for heating assistance through the program called LIHEAP, that program is currently flat-funded by Congress. And Monica Grady with the Kennebec Valley Community Action Program says that means the supplemental heating benefit will be limited.
13: For the state of Maine, flat funding isn't enough to cover the amount of people that apply. We typically serve around 35,000 people statewide. The previous years, we've been getting around 75,000 people. There's a big difference. That's a large increase that tells you what's going on in the state.
1: Maine's congressional delegation and Governor Mills have asked for increased LIHEAP funding. Senator Angus King's office says the program is awaiting funding from the Senate Appropriations Committee. The Brunswick-based company providing emergency room clinicians for Central Maine Healthcare says its contract is being terminated. As Patty White reports, it's the latest shakeup since Prime Healthcare took ownership of the health system earlier this year.
14: Blue Water Health began providing services at Central Maine Health's three hospitals in Lewiston, Bridgeton, and Rumford in 2025. At the time, says Blue Water President Jay Mullen, the emergency departments were short roughly 17 physicians and relied heavily on temporary staff. But Mullen says in a written statement that Blue Water has rebuilt the workforce and now provides 35 clinicians. He says preserving experienced staff is important, and Prime's decision to end the contract, which will take effect in mid-January, is disappointing. A spokesperson for Central Maine Healthcare says the company is having ongoing discussions with Blue Water and other emergency physician groups, including California-based Vituity. They say regardless of the outcome, they'll retain most of their emergency department physicians through whichever firm is selected. But Mullen says Blue Water's clinicians don't plan to remain at Central Maine Healthcare unless they're working through his organization. For Maine Public Radio News, I'm Patty White.
1: The euro is trading this morning at $1.11.82 US, the British pound at $1.31.98 US, and the Canadian dollar is at 70.12 cents American. I'm Erwin Gratz. 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
0: And I'm Michelle Martin in Washington, D.C. Good morning. The job of catching foreign spies trying to steal U.S. secrets primarily falls to the FBI. NPR's Ryan Lucas has exclusive reporting that under the Trump administration, the FBI teams that do this work have been hit with major staffing cuts. And Ryan is with us now in our studios in Washington, D.C. Good to see you.
15: Good morning.
0: So what'd you find out?
15: Well, my story looks at the FBI's counterintelligence squads because it's their job to track and hunt down foreign spies here in the U.S. trying to steal government secrets, but also economic secrets. So things like cutting edge research and technology. And what my reporting found is that those FBI counterintelligence squads have been hit by pretty steep staffing shortages across the country. That's according to five people familiar with the matter. They all spoke to me on condition of anonymity out of fear of retribution. I was told that in some field offices, these squads have only half of their counterintelligence positions filled. So this is a significant drop in manpower doing this critical work.
0: Did the people you spoke with have any insight into why the FBI is cutting staffing on these squads?
15: So it's interesting. Sources told me this isn't the result of a specific directive from FBI Director Kash Patel to cut back on counterintelligence work. Instead, it's a result of Patel making violent crime and immigration enforcement priorities for the FBI. Those, of course, are also top issues for President Trump. So FBI field offices have been pulling agents and analysts from counterintelligence and putting them on violent crime and immigration enforcement instead. But there's also another factor at play here, and that's the turmoil at the Bureau under Patel's leadership. The FBI has lost more than 1,500 special agents under this administration. Those agents are leaving. They're taking their experience, their institutional knowledge with them. In some instances, this administration has also fired veteran FBI folks. And those sorts of firings, these departures, are particularly problematic in counterintelligence work because I'm told there's a huge learning curve doing this sort of work.
0: And what has the FBI said in response to your reporting?
15: Well, a spokesperson said the Bureau has a robust counterintelligence operation and said anonymous critics are, quote, disconnected from reality.
0: You know, you can imagine that a lot of countries would be interested in U.S. secrets. So what are the main concerns here? Who are the main concerns here?
15: Yeah, I spoke with Emily Harding about this. She's a former CIA analyst and deputy staff director of the Senate Intelligence Committee under Republican leadership. She said there are a lot of adversaries that are very interested in operating in the U.S.
16: China is very aggressive in what they do. The Iranians pose a real threat. The Russians have always been aggressive. They always will be aggressive. There is a host of counterintelligence threats.
15: There is, of course, the U.S. war right now with Iran. But broadly speaking, China looms largest here. For years, U.S. officials have been saying that China is relentlessly stealing American information and technology. And a few years ago, in fact, the FBI said it had more than 2,000 open economic espionage cases tied to China alone. So that gives you a bit of a sense of the scale of the issue here.
0: And so how would we be able to tell if the FBI is falling short in this critical role?
15: Yeah, it's a good question. And it's important to say that the FBI is still doing counterintelligence work, but it is hard to know when something slips through the cracks. This isn't like counterterrorism, where if a terrorist plot isn't stopped, something horrible happens. We all know about it. In counterintelligence, the threats are silent. And that means that it's very hard to know when someone is making off with U.S. secrets. And if that's not stopped, that theft just goes on and on and on.
0: That is NPR's Ryan Lucas. You can read more of his reporting at npr.org. Ryan, thank you.
15: Thank you.
5: Some other news now. Protesters are blocking the entrances of more than 200 high schools in France again today. Hundreds of thousands of high school students have been demonstrating. The prime minister said last night that France will do more to replace absent teachers and renovate facilities that are falling apart. NPR's Eleanor Beardsley is covering this from Paris. Hi, Eleanor.
17: Hi, Steve.
5: How's the prime minister trying to resolve this?
17: Well, he spoke to the nation last night, and Prime Minister Sebastien Lecornu was specific and broad. He started with the high schoolers and said the students would be heard. He condemned the violence and said the police were never given orders to affront the students. You know, there's been a lot of anger among students over what they say are aggressive police tactics on young protesters. Lecornu proposed a one-month time of reflection for students, teachers, and lawmakers to come up with answers that he said would be part of a bill debated by Parliament in November. But he spent the second part of the speech explaining the difficulties France faces, the world context, skyrocketing energy costs, and wars. He explained that there are budget constraints because each time the government addresses a crisis like COVID, it borrows money. And he said France is paying higher interest on that debt now.
5: Okay, so the prime minister says, let's take a month off. Let's calm down. Let's see if we can legislate about this. What do students say in response?
17: Oh, well, they're not satisfied. And they say the government is just playing for time, hoping that these demonstrations will peter out. But for the moment, the movement has widened to include college students. Yesterday, I was out in Paris where students from an elite university, Sciences Po, had joined in. And they had completely blocked a main boulevard in central Paris. They were behind a barricade of plastic dumpsters chanting anti-police slogans at a line of riot police on the other side. There was tear gas being fired. It was tense. So let's listen to what a couple students had to say. Here is 18-year-old Shelbon Kobeba.
18: I'm absolutely outraged by what's going on with the educational system. It's not just like a little manifestation, it's a revolt. We are revolting. We are not accepting.
17: So she says this protest movement will intensify, and she's hoping firefighters, farmers, and others will join. These college protesters said they're privileged, and that's why they have to lend their voices to help, you know, young high schoolers in poorer neighborhoods who they say have been forgotten by the French state. These protests are also about equality. And 19-year-old Clara Houssan told me that the French education system is supposed to be a meritocracy, and it's not. And she said it's not equal either. Here she is.
19: There's rats in the schools, there's holes in the windows, it's not suitable conditions to study. They don't have a French teacher for 6 months, and then they're asked to pass an exam, and that exam is supposed to be fair, but it's not fair if you haven't had a teacher for 6 months.
17: So, you know, in his speech last night, Lecornu said there would be more teachers found, and he also said, quote, a top priority is to improve the material conditions of the buildings, especially in the face of climate change, because, Steve, there's no air conditioning in French schools either.
5: Wow. How does all of this fit into the politics of France?
17: Well, for the far left, these protests fit perfectly into their platform of social injustice. Far right leader Marine Le Pen, who polls show is in the lead to win next spring's presidential race, has said order must be restored. But she also knows she can't totally alienate this youth. But these young people regularly chant about how much they hate her party.
5: What happens next?
17: Well, protesting is such a fundamental right in France, and so protesters sometimes get the feeling that their demands must be answered immediately, and we're seeing some of that. But, Stephen, 1 week, the All Saints Day vacation begins. It's 2 weeks long, and that will likely end these protests for now, at least.
5: NPR's Eleanor Beardsley's in Paris. Eleanor, thanks so much.
17: You're welcome.

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1: Good morning, I'm Clizia Sala at the BBC. Israel has downgraded the British consulate in East Jerusalem to a mission. It had threatened to close the building completely over the UK's decision to sanction Israeli goods from illegal West Bank settlements. The BBC's Yolande Nell is in Jerusalem.
2: I'm now outside what has been newly called the UK mission in Jerusalem. The signage for the British consulate has been taken down overnight, and it does seem that the high-level dialogue that's been going on between the UK and Israel has allowed them to reach some kind of a compromise. For the moment,
1: 30 people are reported to have been killed in a Russian strike on the eastern Ukrainian city of Kramatorsk. Pictures released by the local authorities show images of the burning metal shell of a bus and debris strewn across the road. In the capital, Kyiv, at least 2 people are reported to have died when debris fell from a drone. And a bear in Mongolia has killed a man and seriously injured a woman after attacking them in their home near the capital, Ulaanbaatar. It follows warnings that bear sightings have dramatically risen across the country. Tracy Burcham.
3: The bear attacked overnight as the couple rested in their traditional Mongolian nomadic home, a round tent-like structure. The authorities are wrestling with an increased number of bear attacks. Experts say the causes for the rise are complex, but include food availability, climate change and rural depopulation.
1: I'm Clizia Sala at the BBC in London.
4: And I'm Erwin Gratz, Maine Public Radio News. Good morning to you on this Thursday. Incorrect ballots were sent this week to several western Maine towns. The ballots lacked the name of Maine House candidate Ernie Fitz. Fitz is a Republican running against Azalea Cormier, who's running as an independent. Town clerk in Oxford is working to get corrected ballots out to anyone who has already cast ballots by mail or via in-person absentee voting that began this week. The Secretary of State's office tells the Portland Press Herald a packing error at a printer resulted in the incorrect ballots. South Portland is having some local ballots reprinted. The city says a vendor mistakenly transposed numbers on a public safety bond question. Instead of the actual cost of $150 million, the ballot read $105 million. South Portland says corrected ballots will arrive by week's end. We'll check the forecast in 4 minutes. It's 7:45.
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0: It's Morning Edition from NPR News. I'm Steve Inskeep.
6: And I'm Michelle Martin. Good morning. The winner of this year's Nobel Prize in Literature is Anne Carson. Carson is a poet from Canada. To tell us more is NPR's books correspondent Andrew Limbong. Andrew, good morning.
7: Hey, Michelle.
6: So we're calling her a poet, but she's so much more than
7: yeah,
6: that.
7: Yeah, I'm selling her short a little bit there. She's a pretty prolific writer, right? Like, I do associate her most with poetry, but she also writes, like, criticism and essays. She's got a long and storied career in academia, and her work kind of blurs the line between all of those forms. At the announcement this morning, Anders Olsson from the Swedish Academy noted this combination in her work.
8: Almost all her literary production has centered upon the intersection between the philologist's obsession with words and the poet's desire for new meaning.
7: I think if I pulled a random person off the street and asked them, like, name me an Anne Carson book, I would guess, like, the one I would get most is The Autobiography of Red. That's a novel in verse. That's a reimagining of the ancient Greek poem from Geronius. And, you know, she was a professor of the classics, and that was just, like, something she mined a lot in her work throughout her career.
6: Was hers one of the names that had been kind of floated in advance of the announcement?
7: Yeah, and all, like, the betting markets and stuff that we look at, because that's sort of all the data that we have. Her name gets tossed around every year. And for good reason. This is just one award of many. She's got a MacArthur Genius Grant, a Guggenheim Fellowship, a T.S. Eliot Prize, and a bunch of other sort of awards for poetry that people like won't have off the top of their heads. You know, like I said, she's pretty prolific, and she's got let's call it like a workman's like approach to poetry, right? Just sort of like cutting up language and getting into the guts and putting it back together to make something beautiful. In 2016, she talked about poetry and called it a task.
9: And a task has a beginning and an end, and then a thing made. Poetry, poiesis means a thing made. And making is always a slightly hopeful thing, because once you've made a something, the world will be different.
6: So, Andrew, does Carson's win tell us anything about where the Swedish Academy's tastes are leaning these days?
7: Yeah, I mean, it's that's the question we get every year, right? And it's kind of hard to tell every year who they're going to pick. You know, there's all these questions about like, oh, are they going to like branch out geographically or something like that? This year sort of continues this trend of them picking a male writer, a female writer, a male writer, a female writer. That goes back, I think, by my count, back to 2017. But going back to like the demographics question, you know, they're mostly from Western Europe or from America. It's been a minute since someone from Latin America or South Asia has won. I think there's been a lot of people gunning for like the Mexican writer Cristina Rivera Garza or the writer Amitav Ghosh, who was born in India. But, you know, like they say, there's always next year. I think the Nobels have this reputation for picking kind of like obscure-ish writers, right? They're not picking commercial writers. You know, they're picking people who

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1: On listener-supported Maine Public Radio, good morning. I'm Erwin Gratz. It's about 10 minutes now before 8. Outside today, we're seeing some of the heaviest rain move through the state this morning, but Lou McNally says there'll be another run of showers this afternoon. High temperatures today on the mild side, 50s, 60s, even a few spots touching 70. Tonight, skies will have cleared, overnight lows back down into the 30s and 40s. Tomorrow, partly sunny, some isolated leftover showers in northern Maine and the mountains.
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4: 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I'm Cindy Hahn. 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
7: From Marketplace in Washington, I'm Kimberly Adams. There's been a lot of mixed data coming out about just how AI is affecting the labor market. Job gains in some areas, especially around the building of data centers, but losses in some other fields, like in creative industries. An analysis by writer and economist Joey Politano found that the U.S. has lost more than 200,000 jobs in creative industries over the last 4 years. But Politano recently wrote on his Substack, Apricitas Economics, that it's hard to know just how much we can blame AI for job loss in creative fields.
8: In art specifically, it's really tough because people are the most likely to conceal their AI usage. For a variety of PR reasons, people don't like AI art. And so if you're using AI as part of the creative process, people try to conceal that.
7: But he says the clearest evidence of AI's influence is that in-person entertainment is growing, while digital arts industries, not so much.
8: Musical theater, plays, that kind of stuff, actually been doing pretty well over the last few years. But something like movies and TV have been doing really badly. It's obviously much easier to try to sneak AI stuff into a movie than it is to try to sneak it into a play.
7: The worst hit sector, he says, is movie and sound recording, which includes Hollywood.
8: You know, Hollywood is like half of the creative sector job losses this year. And to me, that's some evidence that people are using AI as part of the movie and TV show development process in ways that are cutting out jobs that used to go to writers or audio engineers or videographers or CGI artists or any number of people.
7: But Politano says this story extends beyond the art world and big questions about how many other sectors AI could t-

0: touch remain unanswered. Let's do the numbers. Dow, S&P, and NASDAQ futures are down in the 0.5% to 0.9% range, with the Dow future down 435 points. The 10-year Treasury yield is up at 5.33%.
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0: It's time for us to take the Marketplace Economic Pulse, where we check in with reporters from public media outlets about the economic stories they're following in their communities. This week, we're joined by Jessica Mazaros, a climate and environment reporter at Florida's WUSF, where they've been working on a series called The Cost of Power, exploring why energy bills are so high in the Sunshine States and how those high prices are showing up in people's lives. Jessica, good morning.
2: Good morning. Thank you for having me.
0: This is affecting people all over Florida, but you and your colleagues focused on one man, Thaddeus Williams. Why did you feel it was important to highlight his story?
2: We felt it was important to highlight Thaddeus's story because, one, he's a renter. And, you know, electric bills don't just impact homeowners. It impacts everybody, people who rent, anyone who lives in Florida and pays an electric bill. And so he's a 75-year-old retired veteran. He's living off Social Security. And he's also a single dad to an 8-year-old daughter. He pays about $200 to $300 a month for power. And it's his second highest bill next to rent. Let's hear Thaddeus explain what he hears from his community members.
3: Everybody I talk to talk about, oh man, my electric bill is higher than it was last month. And I know people who just wouldn't even pay the bill. They just said, well, I'm not going to pay them. And they live in the house with candles.
0: Candles, wow.
2: Yeah, it's important to note that Thaddeus himself turns off the lights and lives by candlelight to try to save on his energy bill. And he basically says sometimes his efforts don't work and his bill has actually been higher sometimes after using less electricity.
0: How have communities been responding to these rising costs?
2: Over the past few years, community advocates have been rising and protesting the rising cost of electricity and taking it to, you know, county commission meetings and town halls and just where people can air their grievances, you know, and talk about what they're going through. And it just seemed to be something that the entire community was going through. So we thought, let's do this series.
0: The midterms are coming up early next month. What, if anything, are you hearing on the campaign trail about this?
2: So the four major investor-owned utilities in Florida, what we've been hearing is they've spent over $80 million in lobbying and campaign contributions. Take Byron Donalds, for example. He's the Republican frontrunner for Florida's governor. Donalds' campaign received nearly $2 million from the four companies as of June. And one of my colleagues, Steve Newborn, asked him the question, you know, what he would do differently. And he thinks that the commission is running well, the Public Service Commission that's been accused of rubber stamping these rate hikes and surcharges. And so that's kind of what we've been hearing about in terms of when affordability is brought up. I wouldn't say like it's a front and center debate right now, but when it is brought up, electric bills come up.
0: You've written about clean energy alternatives as a way of possibly lowering costs. What's the prospect for those solutions?
2: While Florida is primarily using, let's say, 75 to 90% natural gas and about 10% solar, and they're looking to increase that as well, their solar input. What I didn't realize was that they're actually having to stabilize the grid. So the more solar they put online, they're only utilizing it when the sunshine is out. So to stabilize the grid when the sun is not out, they're putting on more combustion turbines to burn more natural gas. And that's expensive. And that also gets onto people's bills. So it's not necessarily bringing down the cost. It's actually expanding the grid and could be increasing the use of fossil fuels while increasing people's bills.
0: Jessica Mazaros is a climate and environment reporter at WUSF in Tampa, Florida. Jessica, thank you.
2: Thank you so much.
0: To hear our full conversation, you can visit our website at marketplace.org. 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
4: 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Good morning. Areas along the Gulf Coast from Mississippi to Florida are preparing for Hurricane Isaias. It's 8 o'clock. I'm Erwin Gratz, and you're listening to Morning Edition on Maine Public Radio. The storm is expected to reach land tomorrow as a strong Category 2 hurricane. We'll host a debate tonight among the three gubernatorial candidates. It begins this evening at 7 o'clock. Coming up later this half hour, the Hamas attack on Israel 3 years ago that triggered the massive Israeli response in Gaza.
5: Bombings are happening all over here and there. I don't know if someday the bombing is going to be me, my family, a friend.
4: Today's Thursday, October 8th, 2026. In Patton, showers likely today with a high of 59 degrees. Tonight, skies turn partly cloudy with a low of 36. Tomorrow, there's another slight chance of a shower there with a high of 57 degrees. World and national news is next.
6: Live from NPR News in Washington, I'm Corva Coleman. The National Hurricane says a tropical system in the Gulf of Mexico has now turned into Hurricane Isaias. Top winds are now at 80 miles per hour. It could make landfall tomorrow night on the Alabama Gulf Coast. Lauren Linehan is with the Environmental Station Report, WBHM.
7: It's been a pretty quiet hurricane season so far with El Nino in play. So areas from the Mississippi Gulf Coast all the way to the Florida Panhandle, especially along the coast, have been stocking up on those hurricane supplies. They know that hurricane plan. And so for folks who are staying, who have not had evacuation orders, they are definitely making those preps right along the coast. But it's also the inland communities.
6: Lauren Linehan reporting. Florida and Alabama have declared states of emergency. A weakened storm system could race north toward Tennessee and western Kentucky after making landfall. President Trump says he is turning part of a private golf club that he owns in Florida into a presidential-style retreat like Camp David. Trump cited security as one of the reasons. NPR's Emily Fang reports it's similar to his justification for major architectural changes in Washington, D.C.
8: Representatives from the West Palm Beach Golf Club have already submitted plans for the proposed retreat. Future presidents, according to these plans, would be given complimentary membership. Trump says the golf club would be safer.
9: You don't have high buildings looming over it. There's no high building looming over it, which is no good either. And they can get maximum safety. It's a great idea.
8: He's also touted safety as one of the primary reasons for building the East Wing Ballroom at the White House and building a massive new triumphal arch in Washington. Emily Fang, NPR News, The White House.
6: Houthi rebel forces in Yemen have claimed responsibility for missile attacks on two Saudi airports this week. Saudi Arabian authorities say three people have been killed and more than 30 others wounded in those attacks. NPR's Aya Batraoui has more.
10: Saudi Arabia says a Sudanese national was killed and eight people wounded, some critically, in an attack on the capital Riyadh's international airport. Another attack on an airport in Ebha in the south killed two women, one from Morocco, the other from Algeria, and wounded 28 others. Saudi Arabia provided no further details on the attacks, but said they occurred Tuesday and Wednesday. The Houthis in Yemen, who are backed by Iran, say they struck the airports with ballistic missiles. They also warned international airlines of the, quote, consequences of continuing to operate flights within Saudi airspace, calling it a theater for military operations. The attacks come as Saudi Arabia's Air Force and the allied Yemeni government forces try to recapture Yemeni territory along a Red Sea shipping route seized by the Houthis last month. Aya Batraoui, NPR News, Dubai.
6: You're listening to NPR. The Swedish Academy has announced that this year's Nobel Prize in Literature has been awarded to Canadian author Anne Carson. She is a poet, essayist, and professor of classics. In honoring Carson with the Nobel Prize, the Academy noted her playful dialogue with the classical tradition. It said that Carson has created new forms for contemporary literature. The federal agency tasked with regulating cryptocurrency has been shrinking as prediction markets expand and become more popular. NPR's Luke Garrett reports the Commodity Futures Trading Commission is now facing a federal investigation.
11: Last year, the CFTC saw a 20% workforce reduction and a nearly 80% drop in fraud enforcement cases. Jeff LaRich, a former CFTC enforcement lawyer, says these cuts weren't a coincidence. He says the agency reduced staffing and crypto enforcement soon after Trump won the 2024 election.
12: In order to show results to that industry, some people were punished for bringing those cases.
11: There's now a federal probe into staffing levels at the Commodity Futures Trading Commission following a request from Massachusetts Senator Elizabeth Warren. In a statement to NPR, the CFTC says it hopes to add 100 new employees in 2026. Luke Garrett, NPR News, Washington.
6: The Arizona State Supreme Court says saboteurs got into its computer system last month and stole personal information on more than 1 million people. This apparently happened when a court employee clicked a malicious link in an email. The high court says it has notified affected people. This is NPR.
13: 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Inspired by a true David versus Goliath story about truth at all costs. Now playing in theaters.
4: Good morning from Maine Public Radio at 6 minutes after 8 on this Thursday morning. A fresh analysis by the Maine Office of Public Advocate shows soaring costs of natural gas and electric distribution are driving residents' eye-popping power bills. Public Advocate Heather Sanborn says a typical household pays $66 more a month now than it did in 2020.
14: So we thought it would be helpful to break down the bill and really just say what the various factors are and how much they account for the increases that we've seen.
4: New England's electric grid is fueled by natural gas and vulnerable to price spikes, and Mainers have been paying off expensive storm recovery costs for the last few years. The office says community solar subsidies added only about $9 a month. That's the smallest of the cost drivers. A Portland man, Glenn Rodney, has told a court he's innocent of murder. Rodney is charged in the August death of Julian Juju Netto. Netto was stabbed to death on the Tookies Bridge walking path. Rodney's attorney told the court the stabbing was an act of self-defense and urged the court to grant Rodney bail pending trial. Prosecutors argued Rodney should remain in custody. And Maine astronaut Jessica Meir returns to Earth today after 237 days in orbit. Meir and three crew members are to splash down off California in a Dragon spacecraft at 11:30 this morning. They began their mission in February, and since then, Meir undertook four spacewalks. I'm Erwin Gratz, Maine Public Radio News.
15: Edition from NPR News. I'm Steve Inskeep at our member station WBEZ in Chicago.
16: And I'm Michelle Martin in Washington, D.C. Good morning. There are 435 seats in the U.S. House. Only a small number of them ever end up being competitive. This year, though, both parties are trying to expand the map.
15: Here's how an aggressive redistricting push changed the boundary lines for about 10% of Americans since the last election. An unpopular Republican agenda in Washington has shifted perceptions of which lawmakers may be vulnerable. Also, parties and donors are spending hundreds of millions of dollars.
16: NPR political correspondent Stephen Fowler has been crunching the numbers, and he's with us now to talk about the state of play for the House. Good morning, Stephen.
17: Good morning.
16: So the Cook Political Report lists 43 House races, that's 1 in 10, as competitive. What types of districts are we talking about?
17: You've got places that were super close in 2024 that you would reasonably expect to be close again, like the handful of districts that, say, voted for Trump and a Democratic House rep or vice versa. There's districts like Iowa's 1st Congressional District, where the Republican won by about 800 votes in 2024, and California's 13th District decided by fewer than 200 votes. Michelle, all of that happened in a very different political environment than now, where you've got an unpopular president, the midterm backlash, rising prices, a ton of anti-incumbency vibes from voters. So that's why you're seeing a whole lot more places on the board.
16: So we mentioned redistricting, where the parties, starting with the Republicans, gerrymandered boundary lines to make it easier for them to win. And then, of course, the Democrats responded. Did that take races off the board?
17: You might think so, but the level of unpopularity we're talking about, especially among Latino voters that backed Trump in 2024, it runs the risk of some of these new Republican-drawn lines ending up still electing Democrats, what's known as a dummy-mander. Strategists in both parties I've talked to say to watch Texas and Florida in particular for that one.
16: What else are Democrats and Republicans saying about the scope and scale of what they think is competitive?
17: Both parties have their target list of incumbents they want to defend and seats that they want to pick up. Between the Democratic Congressional Campaign Committee and the National Republican Congressional Committee, there are 93 districts I counted on their target lists. Unsurprisingly, most of them on the Democratic side. About half of them are these red to blue districts that they flag that they hope to flip. Republicans have their own MAGA majority of nominees in open races or challenging vulnerable Democratic incumbents. Notable, though, on average, Trump won this batch of districts by about 8% in 2024, which just highlights how deep into conservative areas these competitive races have moved.
16: But how much of those lists is actually about winning the district just versus, you know, fundraising and branding?
17: You know that saying, money talks? Well, some of these districts on the list have seen basically no money and no ads from either party. But you've got places like Kentucky's 6th District and Arkansas's 2nd District, where Trump won by 15%, that are seeing 6- and 7-figure sums from Republicans trying to defend things. According to Ballotpedia tracking, these target lists usually only win about 1 in 3 times, but also there's so much money involved. Ad Impact data says there's still $500 million in ads coming between now and Election Day, just in the House. So for both sides, it's like throwing a 50-pound Costco-sized box of spaghetti at the wall and seeing what sticks.
16: That's some image there. That is NPR's Stephen Fowler. Stephen, thank you.
17: Thank you.
15: We just heard about 43 House races that are competitive, according to the Cook Political Report. And we've now called Jessica Taylor, who tracks polling and campaign spending for the Cook Political Report. Jessica, good morning.
18: Good morning, Steve.
15: I feel that 43 competitive House districts, it's not really that many compared with some past big elections. This is still kind of a narrow playing field, am I right?
18: It is. It's a bigger playing field than we had at the beginning of the cycle. But in 2010, Republicans picked up 63 House seats. In 2018, the last Trump midterm, it was 40. So we're not expecting that big of a shift. But certainly the map has moved in favor of Democrats. And, you know, we're constantly reevaluating these races, especially as we're just 20 days from the election. So the map could be shifting further as well.
15: Yeah, I think a year ago or even 6 months ago, people anticipated that maybe Democrats would narrowly win the House. Now they have a chance at least for a substantial win. And I think people anticipated that it was very hard to imagine Democrats winning the Senate. But I think you can imagine that now.
18: I mean, the Senate is a true toss-up, but it's moving in Democrats' direction. And certainly Democrats are the heavy favorites to win the House. Our current projections have them winning, have them with a between a 5- to 15- seat majority, but that's trending on the upper end of that range.
15: Let's talk about the Senate then. Is it really possible that Democrats could win in places like Texas, Iowa, and Kansas?
18: You know, those states are states that Trump carried by 13 and 14 points. But when we look back at 2006, which a lot of sources I talk to say this feels like, you have an unpopular war in the Middle East, you have an unpopular president, you have rising prices. It's almost a perfect storm, a confluence of events. And the average seat that a Democrat outperformed the previous presidential baseline by was 13.6 points. So it's within the range. However, 20 years later, we're certainly more polarized. So the fear that Democrats have and the hope that Republicans have is that people put back on their partisan jerseys in these final days. They retreat back to their camps. But the worry that Republicans have, though, is that enthusiasm among their base voters are so low, while we see higher Democratic enthusiasm, that's further tilting the playing field toward Democrats.
15: Yeah, I think you definitely have evidence of more dispirited, if that's the word, Trump voters are more more conservative voters. But let's see if those conservative voters feel that they have any choice. When you focus on some of the more conservative states like Kansas, how have Democrats done in restoring their brand or appearing credible to people who are not automatic Democrats?
18: Well, Kansas is probably the most interesting race to me right now. We just shifted that race, which is a Trump plus 16 state, into the toss-up category.
15: Wow.
18: You have Roger Marshall, the incumbent there, a little slow to wake up to the challenges. He's been hit hard by a New York Times story. He's an OBGYN of suing patients for unpaid debts. I think in this this economy, people are feeling so strapped, and I think that's a story that's really resonating and has hit him hard. Plus, you have a you have an unusually strong Democrat in Reverend Adam Hamilton. He's a pastor of the largest Methodist church in the country. He comes across as a moderate. He has, I think, a compelling speaking style as a pastor, and so he is outperforming that baseline. But again, I think it's still hard in a state like Kansas, but just the fact that Republicans are having to spend money there to try to shore up this seat tells you just how bad Trump's brand is in these states, but how much of a drag I think that, you know, both parties are not popular. So I think that Democrats should also not overread if they do win the House and the Senate, because I think this election is more sort of about a pox on both of their parties.
15: Really interesting to think about Democrats running pastors in places like Kansas and Texas. I want to ask a question about the money here. We do hear about Republicans having to pull back in some states, pull back some spending in North Carolina, to give one example. And yet we also hear Republicans have a huge money advantage. Do they have the money to compete everywhere they need to compete to maybe hold on to the Senate?
18: I think that still, does it overcome the momentum and the message that Democrats have, I think, is a real question. And when they're coming in with some of this money, for instance, in Texas, where they're having to try to rescue a really weak candidate in Ken Paxton, they're spending multiple times what the candidate has to spend. So their money doesn't go as far when super PACs are spending it. And we're not seeing, for instance, a notable movement in Texas where James Tallarico is still up. So I think there's a real question of maybe a couple of points in these close races could swing some of these seats, but money may not be everything either.
15: I guess we'll just remember as you go that Democrats have dreamed of winning Texas before and always fall a little short. We'll see what happens this time. Jessica,
18: it's
15: thanks so much.
18: It's Louisiana football.
15: Jessica Taylor of the Cook Political Report, thank you.
18: Thank you, Steve.
16: The Tennessee woman who survived an attempted execution is awake and in the middle of an emotional legal fight. Krista Pike was convicted in 1996 of murdering Colleen Slemmer. Last week, prison officials injected Pike with two lethal doses of the sedative pentobarbital, and she lost consciousness but did not die. State officials have not said if they will try to execute her again. Catherine Sweeney at member station WPLN has this report.
19: Attorneys representing Krista Pike won an early battle on Wednesday. A county judge ordered the state of Tennessee to preserve all evidence of the failed execution. Attorney Randy Spivey set his client as a survivor.
20: She survived child sexual abuse. She survived rapes of multiple men. She survived a suicide attempt when she was 12. And she survived the state's attempt to execute her. She deserves answers about what was done to her.
19: The order keeps prison officials from discarding anything that would aid an investigation. The judge, Aisha Miles, listed off dozens of specific things the Department of Correction would need to keep, like IV tubes, needles, and empty drug vials.
21: I want to ensure that you all take special care not to lose, misplace, accidentally delete any information that may be pertinent to this litigation.
19: Attorneys representing state prison officials want Pike's legal challenge thrown out. Will Ayers is one of them. During the hearing, he argued that the case is focused on Pike's execution attempt on September 30th, an event that has come and passed.
22: There's no showing that Ms. Pike is subject to execution again.
19: The judge said she was skeptical.
21: Is the state prepared to take the position that Ms. Pike will not be rescheduled?
22: No, I can't answer that question, Your Honor. I'm not in a position to.
21: But you're also not in the position to say that tomorrow a new execution order will not be presented.
19: The decision is ultimately up to the state's Supreme Court. It's unclear whether there's interest in doing so. Pike's legal team is seeking a commutation. In the meantime, Pike is still in the hospital with one hand and both feet shackled to her bed. Health workers are tending to burns, blisters, and swelling in her arms, which her lawyers attribute to the lethal drugs having flowed into her flesh instead of her bloodstream. For NPR News, I'm Catherine Sweeney in Nashville.
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1: Morning Edition is made possible by contributing listeners and by the Jackson Laboratory's Maine Cancer Genomics Initiative, celebrating 10 years of helping cancer patients get the care they deserve close to home, jax.org, and Sawyer's in Portland, a whole animal butcher sourcing directly from Maine farms and offering counter-service lunch Wednesday to Sunday, sawyersmaine.com.
2: The Canadian government plans to destroy testimony by First Nations community members about abuse they suffered at residential schools. 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
2: 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That's next time on The World.
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23: Good morning, Erwin. Good morning, everybody. Showers moving through the state, going to allow for a little break in the clouds by later on this afternoon, but another round of showers will be arriving late in the day with the threat of thunder in a few spots. We'll be looking for it to remain mild with temperatures well up into the 50s and 60s, clearing out tonight, turning into the 30s and 40s for the low temperatures. The weekend ahead, however, looks tremendous right through Sunday night and into Monday before the next round of showers arrives. At this hour, that's the way it looks from here.
4: In Augusta this morning, cloudy skies, 51 degrees. Bar Harbor still showing showers and 55. Also a rain shower in Houlton, now 50 degrees there. In Portland, showers this morning, 55 degrees. Rockland also showers and 56.
24: 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Inspired by a true David versus Goliath story about truth at all costs. 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This is NPR.
25: It's Morning Edition from NPR News. I'm Steve Inskeep.
16: And I'm Michelle Martin. It's been 3 years since Hamas led an attack against Israel where they killed 1,200 people and took hundreds of others hostage. Israel's war in Gaza that followed has never ended, despite a ceasefire. NPR's Anas Baba spoke with one man about what life is like 3 years on.
26: The Rimal neighborhood in Gaza City was a trendy, popular spot, known for its shops and restaurants before the war. And like much of Gaza, it was bounded by Israeli airstrikes during the war. This past year of ceasefire brought parts of Rimal back to life, with some coffee shops reopening.
27: To some extent, I would say that we have food. Exactly a year ago, I've had nothing to eat. I was starving almost to death. I used to get dizzy when I'm going to work.
26: This father of two asked that NPR not publish his name in order to speak freely.
27: If that's okay, I would like to stay anonymous. I would say that that's out of fear of Israeli retribution.
26: He says what happened on October 7th was wrong, but that it doesn't justify Israel's military killing more than 74,000 Palestinians in the past 3 years, at least 20,000 of them children, according to Gaza's health ministry. And Israel says its war is far from over, despite a ceasefire.
27: Bombings are happening all over, here and there. I don't know if someday the bombing is going to be me, my family, a friend.
26: This week, Israeli Defense Minister Israel Katz said the military has killed 4,000 of those militants who infiltrated southern Israel from Gaza on October 7th. But he says there are still 2,000 more that, in his words, will be eliminated.
0: We literally are still dying because of what happened 3 years ago. We gave you hostages. What is there more for you? What are you seeking out of us? We're just humans. We're just civilians. We want to live.
26: The ceasefire that President Trump brokered released all of the remaining living and dead Israeli hostages. But people here say the war never ended as promised. And as Israeli military continues to target both senior and rank-and-file members of Hamas, civilians are being killed almost daily in the airstrikes.
0: Bombings are still happening all over the place. We're still seized. We still can't evacuate. We can't leave. People are still in the streets, sleeping in the streets.
26: Streets that lie in ruins. 3 years on. Anas Baba, NPR News, Gaza City.
25: Military representatives from all 32 NATO nations met this week. And what is notable is where they met. Kyiv, Ukraine. They seem to be there to learn. Kurt Volker, former U.S. ambassador to NATO and former representative for Ukraine negotiations in the first Trump administration, is following this. Welcome back.
5: Thank you very much, Steve. Great to be with you.
25: What are the NATO members learning?
7: Well, I think the first thing they want to get a look at firsthand is the air defense situation for Kyiv and other cities during the winter. Russia has really stepped up its air raids against Ukraine to try to knock out the electricity grid and other heating and things during the winter. And I think they want to get a look firsthand how Ukraine is doing, how prepared they are for the winter, what kind of things NATO countries might need to do.
25: Okay, that makes sense because we've seen these massive, much more constant air attacks on Kyiv, for example, and concerns about how they would get through the winter. Do the NATO allies have the capacity to help Ukraine with that?
7: They do. Obviously, the best system in the world is the Patriot system that we have provided in the past and allies have bought for Ukraine, but they're in very short supply. But there are other types as well that NATO allies can provide to help with air defense. The Germans, the French, the Swedes all have different variations of this. And then the other thing that the NATO representatives want to do is to get a look firsthand at what Ukraine is doing on its own. They now have some of the best in the world capabilities when it comes to drones, counter-drones, and electronic warfare. And it's much more efficient the way the Ukrainians are taking out drones that are incoming than the way NATO countries have done it. So we have something to learn from the Ukrainians in this, too.
25: This is amazing. So you're telling me we're in this world of asymmetric warfare where maybe the people with the biggest and most expensive weapons don't win. I guess this is an important lesson for the United States to learn since the United States is the country with the biggest and most expensive weapons. They're not always the best ones?
7: Well, they can be the best, but they're also very expensive. And when you have someone that can send thousands of drones per night, and maybe the drones cost $30,000, you're going to knock that down with $1 million interceptor missile. You can't keep doing that repeatedly. So we've got to learn some of these low-cost and high-volume ways to take these things out the way the Ukrainians have done.
25: Is this the lesson of the Iran war, where the United States has spent billions against armed forces that seem to be able to respond very cheaply?
7: Yes, exactly. And in fact, the drones that the Iranians have used against targets in the Middle East, both U.S. bases and our Gulf allies, are the very same drones that Russia has been using against Ukraine for a long time. And so the Ukrainians have had a lot of time and experience now to figure out how to deal with these. The U.S. was using a large number of Patriot missiles to take down these very same things. That's why we now have a global shortage of Patriots, because we were using them with such volume compared to what we could have been doing if we had better lower-cost systems at hand.
25: I think you said something that is very relevant here, because you said Ukraine is leading the world in drones, or near leading the world in drones, but also counter-drones.
7: Yes.
25: So this is a category of defensive drone? That's what the U.S. and others need to learn about?
7: Well, it's not. They do have defensive drones, the drones that take out drones, but they also have lower-cost systems that are targeted more at the low-cost drones that come in. So, for example, you have a regular propeller-driven drone. You don't want to use an anti-aircraft or an anti-missile missile to take that out. You can do that with a ground-based firing system that is lower tech, lower cost, but effective. The jet-powered ones are harder, but they're now learning ways to take those out, too.
25: Just very briefly, you mentioned electronic warfare. What do you mean by that in this context?
7: It's rerouting where the incoming missile or the incoming drone is supposed to go. By confusing the signals, it ends up not hitting the target, and in some cases just crashing into the ground or into a river. The most famous one of these is called Lima. They reprogram the incoming missile to think its target is Lima, Peru, which is too far away to hit, so it crashes. Okay.
25: Wow. Kurt Volker, former U.S. ambassador to NATO, thanks for your insights. Appreciate it.
7: My pleasure. Thanks.
25: This is NPR News.
6: An NPR investigation reveals that ICE has been secretly using a warehouse in New Jersey. That's despite a legal order barring ICE from converting it into a detention center.
8: The administration seems to have been cleverly eliding that intention. It's just infuriating.
6: 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That's on All Things Considered from NPR News.
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9: Live from NPR News in Washington, I'm Dave Mattingly. Residents and tourists along the Gulf Coast of Mississippi, Alabama, and Florida have begun evacuating ahead of Hurricane Isaias. In some areas, mandatory evacuations are in effect. In others, people are being urged to leave. The storm is expected to make landfall by late tomorrow or early Saturday. Right now, Isaias is a Category 1 hurricane with top sustained winds of 80 miles per hour. It's expected to strengthen before coming ashore, as NPR's Debbie Elliott reports.
10: National Hurricane Center Director Mike Brennan says Isaias is gaining steam as it moves over the warm waters of the Gulf of Mexico.
11: Isaias is expected to be a strengthening, strong hurricane as it approaches the northern Gulf Coast on Friday into Friday night and Saturday. You can see multiple life-threatening impacts from storm surge, heavy rainfall flooding, and hurricane-force winds.
10: The governors of Alabama and Florida have declared states of emergencies, and the impending storm has prompted school closures and event cancellations throughout the region. The Marine Minerals Administration reports about 25% of offshore oil and 16% of natural gas production in the Gulf has been curtailed. Debbie Elliott, NPR News.
9: Right now, Isaias is moving at about 9 miles per hour. This is NPR News from Washington.
4: And this is Maine Public Radio News. Good morning to you. I'm Erwin Gratz at 8:31. More than 4,000 of Maine's most vulnerable households will soon receive early fuel assistance due to the release of nearly $4 million in federal funding that was left over from the 2025-2026 heating season. Kara Bousquet reports.
12: Maine Housing issued the Home Energy Assistance Program payments to fuel vendors now so they can begin deliveries early. With record high heating oil prices, demand for heating assistance this winter is expected to increase. According to Maine Housing, priority will be given to households with older adults, young children, and people with disabilities. Maine is also waiting for its annual federal low-income home energy assistance program grant from the U.S. Department of Health and Human Services, which typically arrives in late October or early November. Once that arrives, Maine Housing will pay fuel vendors serving approved applicants. The state says HEAP helps approximately 40,000 households pay a portion of their home energy costs each season, though some community action agencies report up to 75,000 households apply for assistance. Maine receives approximately $38 to $42 million annually through LIHEAP. For Maine Public Radio News, I'm Carol Bousquet.
4: The Regional Transportation Program has lost half of its funding that provides rides for people with low incomes in Cumberland County. RTP, as it's known locally, says the state funding has been reallocated to other similar programs around Maine. but it means RTP will lose nearly $150,000 at a time when fuel costs have risen. Executive Director Don Libby says it's also been more expensive in recent years to hire drivers. The Department of Health and Human Services defends the reallocation, saying it's based on a system already used to distribute funding from other anti-poverty programs. In sports, the Tampa Bay Rays swept the Yankees out of the playoffs with a 4-3 win last night at Yankee Stadium. The Cleveland Guardians avoided a sweep, beating the White Sox in Chicago. In the National League, Milwaukee and Los Angeles advanced. And in the WNBA playoffs, Atlanta and Golden State won last night. We'll have mild air, widespread shower activity today, high temperatures ranging anywhere from the upper 50s to 70 in some spots. I'm Erwin Gratz.
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16: It's Morning Edition from NPR News. I'm Michelle Martin.
25: And I'm Steve Inskeep. Student groups at Cornell University are calling for change in response to what they say was the mishandling of an alleged 2024 sexual assault. On Wednesday, they staged a sit-in and what they called an economic blackout. Reporter Aurora Berry of our member station WSKG is in Ithaca.
13: Students occupied a dining hall on campus for 7 hours in solidarity with the woman referred to as Jane Doe, who reported that she was raped for 7 hours by 7 male students. They also told students to stop spending money on campus for the day. Kennedy Young is co-president of Black Students United at Cornell, one of the organizations leading the sit-in.
14: When I think about this day, like I think about people who are united with me and in community with me on this issue, and I think that's a beautiful thing.
13: She says students held teach-ins, sharing knowledge about domestic violence and Cornell's history of student protests going back to the 1960s. This is the second major protest on Cornell's campus this week. On Monday, hundreds of students marched across campus during a Justice for Survivors rally. A coalition of campus groups leading the actions at Cornell released a list of demands for the university's administration. They include mandatory sexual assault prevention training for students and trauma-informed training for the university police. The students also want to see minimum sanctions for sexual assault, among other changes. Young says the sit-in provided students with community during a difficult time.
14: It's just been amazing to be able to look amongst other students and know that even if I know that I'm not being protected by this institution, I'm being protected by students, and I'm being protected by a community that cares for me.
13: But Young says the sit-in was intended to pressure the university to protect its students. Jack Huber is a sophomore at the university. He's also part of Students for a Democratic Cornell, another group involved in the protests. He says Cornell's mishandling of the case is part of a pattern.
15: It is the product of a culture that the administration has enabled, and it is far from the only time that Cornell's justice system has failed its students and even been weaponized against students.
13: He says that Cornell's disciplinary process favors outcomes that look good for the university. His organization wants to see a return to an independent judicial system. Cornell's media relations office did not respond to requests for comment in time for this report. For NPR News, I'm Aurora Berry in Ithaca.
16: October is Breast Cancer Awareness Month, which comes with reminders for annual mammograms. You might have heard one of these. One state is now requiring radiologists to tell patients whether their screenings for breast cancer reveal a warning sign for heart disease. That warning sign is called arterial calcification. Dr. Lisa Mullen is here to help explain that. She is an associate professor of radiology at Johns Hopkins University who helped revise the draft of the new legal requirement that's now in effect in Maryland. Dr. Mullen, good morning. Thanks for joining us.
17: Oh, thank you for having me.
16: So what is breast arterial calcification, and what can it tell you about someone's health?
17: So breast arterial calcifications are basically calcifications, so that sort of white mineral deposited in the wall of arteries in the breast, or, you know, we're seeing it in the breast. And since calcifications appear white on a mammogram, they are visible to radiologists, and they can be distinguished from other types of calcifications that occur commonly in the breast tissue. And it's important to know that arterial calcifications are not related to breast cancer or breast cancer risk. So they're not a marker of breast cancer, but they are potentially a marker of other cardiovascular disease.
16: Okay, so it's a side benefit of getting that mammogram, right? The initial, the point of the mammogram is the breast cancer, but then you get this other benefit for some sort of indication. But what should clinicians and patients do if this calcification is detected?
17: So, you know, what we're, well, just to backtrack a little bit, the new law in Maryland is requiring radiologists to report breast arterial calcifications if they're present on a mammogram. So this really only applies to mammograms. And then the law also provides some required language that has been added to patient result letters. So the lay letter that the patient gets when they have a screening mammogram or a diagnostic mammogram will have some information about breast arterial calcifications, along with information that the patient does or does not have breast arterial calcifications themselves, but then there's some general information as well. So that paragraph suggests that if these calcifications are present, that the patient should speak to her primary care provider about her cardiovascular risk. So that would be the first step, just talking to the patient's provider, you know, so the woman talks to her provider about her cardiovascular risk. And maybe together they can discuss whether a more formal risk assessment needs to be performed for that patient. And that could be very individual depending on the patient and her own risks.
16: Well, to that end, you know, two other breast radiologists at Johns Hopkins opposed this law in part because they said there's not a standard step for how to follow up. And they said that that just creates more anxiety for patients. So what's your take on this? Why do you think this is still, you know, a positive step to require this notification?
17: Well, I think one of the challenges that's faced with this is that radiologists were reporting it, but it was kind of optional. So there's no national guideline about reporting this and no agreement about whether it should be reported or how it should be reported or what should be done if calcifications are found. And I think the legislation in Maryland, which is mandating reporting, and it really is a binary reporting. So basically, you know, yes or no, present or not present. So we're not really looking at the grade, the amount of calcification or number of arteries that are calcified. So it's not really quantified, but it's more just yes or no, you have it or you don't. And I think the opposition comes from all of these uncertainties that we're not really sure what the best evaluation would be if this is detected, you know, or what it ultimately means for the patient.
16: But we need to end it there. I'm sorry. But so I think the point is that then this is something you should then follow up and talk to your doctor about. Okay.
17: Yes.
16: That is Dr. Lisa Mullen at Johns Hopkins University. Thank you so much.
17: Thank you, Michelle.
16: You're listening to Los Tex Maniacs performing at NPR's Tiny Desk. 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I'm Michelle Martin.
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2: Good morning, I'm Temeskan Debesai at the BBC. A member of the Royal Navy here in Britain has been charged with spying for an unnamed foreign power. Able seaman Teddy Smith is appearing at Westminster Magistrates Court today. The BBC's Claire Runacres.
3: The 24-year-old serving member of the Royal Navy was arrested by counter-terrorism police on Tuesday. He faces charges that between November 2024 and May 2025, he engaged in conduct in preparation for carrying out an offence of disclosing protected information. The head of Counterterrorism Policing London said it was working closely with the Ministry of Defence.
2: At least 33 people are reported to have been killed in a Russian strike on Kramatorsk in eastern Ukraine. Public transport in the city has been suspended. In the capital, Kyiv, at least 3 people are reported to have died in 2 separate strikes. And hundreds of protesters have demonstrated outside Parliament in Madrid after the death of an 87-year-old woman who became a symbol of Spain's housing crisis. Marie Carmen Abascal died in hospital after being evicted from her home following a huge rent increase by an investment firm that acquired her property. These protesters shared their feelings.
0: I think they have killed her. They have been trying to evict her for 8 years, and now it's over like this.
18: A lot of sorrow. I think that's what we all share. And above all, the thought that she is the head of this whole revolution and that she can't see it.
2: I'm Temeskin Devasai at the BBC in London.
4: And I'm Erwin Gratz, Maine Public Radio News. Good morning to you as we approach 9:15. Natural gas prices and electric distribution costs are mostly responsible for Maine's expensive household power bills. That according to a new analysis from the state's public advocate. As Peter McGuire reports, the breakdown counters claims that renewable energy developments are a major cost driver.
19: Public advocate Heather Sanborn says subsidies for an abandoned community solar program are the smallest factor increasing Mainers' monthly bills.
20: No one policy solution and no one backward-looking, you know, blame game is going to be able to explain where we are at right now or how to go forward and drive prices down in the future.
19: The OPA says a typical household bill increased 72% over the last 6 years to almost $160 a month. Regional transmission costs added to rising bills, and the analysis suggests that inflation would have increased prices somewhat, even without other factors. For Maine Public Radio News, I'm Peter McGuire.
4: 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We'll check out your weather forecast coming up in 4 minutes. 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
25: It's Morning Edition from NPR News. I'm Steve Inskeep.
16: And I'm Michelle Martin. President Trump has plans to make one of his private golf clubs in Florida into a presidential retreat, like Camp David. One of the Palm Beach Post staffers who broke the story is political editor Antonio Finns, and he's here with us now. Good morning.
21: Good morning. Thank you for having me on.
16: Thanks for coming. So what exactly is the president proposing?
21: Well, just like you said, a sort of a Camp David-like retreat down here in South Florida, but really revolving around golf. He has his golf course, Trump International, just outside of West Palm Beach, and he is offering to locate this kind of presidential lodging retreat there where heads of state can come and do diplomacy on the golf course.
16: How did you hear about this?
21: Well, we got it through a letter that the a lawyer representing the Trump Organization sent to the county commission. The reason the county commission in Palm Beach County plays a role here is because while the Trump Organization owns the golf club, the actual golf club and facilities, the land really is owned by the county, and the Trump Organization leases it from the county. So therefore, the county has a say here in any kind of improvements.
16: So who would pay for this?
21: That's a good question. The letter explicitly says that this is a gift. But as we've seen down here with the Trump Presidential Library that required a donation of land to the Trump Organization, land valued in downtown Miami, tens of millions of dollars. We've seen the issue, the rebranding of Palm Beach International Airport as President Donald J. Trump International Airport. Taxpayers have been on the hook for that. So I think, you know, while this proposal was very well received by the county commission, I think everybody's looking for the fine print details.
16: So why was it, just explain this to me. So the plan involves a gift of Palm Beach County's land to the federal government, and then the Trump administration says, or President Trump says, they will build it out, but...
21: No, I don't think it's that complicated. I think it's more that what they're saying is, on this land that we have leased from the county, mm-hmm. we are going to locate this presidential retreat, this golf club Camp David facility on this land. And I think that we believe that the reason the county is involved is because they would have to approve the the improvement, but that is land already leased to the Trump Organization for the golf club.
16: So I understand that as he has with other projects, the president cites security as a reason for this, just as he has with the White House ballroom, his plans for this arch in Washington, D.C. But has he said anything about the potential for this to increase business at his golf club and his Mar-a-Lago resort?
21: No, that's not been discussed at all. I think what they have pitched this as is that this is a place, you know, Palm Beach County is kind of, because of the Winter White House and Mar-a-Lago and all the heads of state that have come to visit there, and you know, a lot of the presidential actions that have taken place at Mar-a-Lago, there's sort of in the county almost this desire to see this going, and this would be a way of always having, you know, I guess this political this backdrop play out in here in the Palm Beaches. So that's really what's been the focus on. There's really been no details on who gets these revenues, how much money, who would pay for this. That's why everybody's sort of saying, okay, hey, nice idea, but where the fine print?
16: That's Antonio Finns at the Palm Beach Post. He also hosts the Inside Florida Politics podcast. Antonio, keep us posted. Thanks so much.
21: Thank you.
16: This is Morning Edition from NPR News. I'm Michelle Martin.

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1: To maybe touching 70 elsewhere. Clear tonight, except partly cloudy for the north and mountains. Overnight lows, upper 30s to mid 40s tomorrow. Maybe an isolated shower in the north of mountains, otherwise a sunny day. High temperatures, upper 40s to the middle 60s. Now, we have a three-day weekend coming up for many folks. It looks like Saturday and Sunday, a couple of sunny days. Lou McNally is telling us that we may begin to see some shower activity late on Sunday and into Monday.
2: I'm Jason Menendez, host of BBC NewsHour. 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Also, we'll remember the pioneering computer scientist Margaret Hamilton, who helped put men on the moon.
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3: I'm Robin Young, and the lovely new kids' picture book, Goodbye, Coy. 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
1: The Brunswick-based company that provides emergency room clinicians for Central Maine Healthcare says its contract is being terminated. As Patty White reports, it's the latest shakeup since Prime Healthcare took over ownership of the health system earlier this year.
7: Blue Water Health began providing services at Central Maine Health's three hospitals in Lewiston, Bridgeton, and Rumford in 2025. At the time, says Blue Water President Jay Mullen, the emergency departments were short roughly 17 physicians and relied heavily on temporary staff. But Mullen says in a written statement that Blue Water has rebuilt the workforce and now provides 35 clinicians. He says preserving experienced staff is important, and Prime's decision to end the contract, which will take effect in mid-January, is disappointing. A spokesperson for Central Maine Healthcare says the company is having ongoing discussions with Blue Water and other emergency physician groups, including California-based Vituity. They say regardless of the outcome, they'll retain most of their emergency department physicians through whichever firm is selected. But Mullen says Blue Water's clinicians don't plan to remain at Central Maine Healthcare unless they're working through his organization. For Maine Public Radio News, I'm Patty White.
1: In economic news, most Federal Reserve officials expect another interest rate increase will likely be needed this year to combat inflation. That, according to minutes released Wednesday from the central bank's most recent meeting. U.S. futures are falling after explosions were reported in the Saudi capital, pushing the price of crude sharply higher. Futures for the S&P 500 have slumped 0.6%. Dow futures are down 1%, shedding nearly 500 points. Futures in the tech-heavy NASDAQ have slid 0.9% ahead of the opening bell. Several explosions were heard in the Saudi capital today, including one at the Riyadh airport that halted flights there. Three Down East newspapers are hoping to transition to a nonprofit business model. To do that, the Acadia Newspaper Trust is trying to raise $1 million. That would allow the trust to buy the Ellsworth American, the Mount Desert Islander, and the Bangor Historian, and also provide some funds to continue their operations.
8: Meta AI takes a creepy

0: 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I'm Megan McCarty-Carino.
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0: A momfluencer named Kaylee Robbins recently posted an Instagram video with her kid, and Meta's built-in AI chatbot started digging.
2: It starts pulling completely separate information for each of my kids. Their names, birth information, pictures and videos of them, and then it says, pinpointing Kaylee Robbins' location. I didn't ask Facebook to build a profile of my family. I posted a video of me singing in the car with my kid.
0: Meta said it missed the mark and fixed the issue. Here's Kaylee with more.
3: A lot of parents were on my wavelength, like, oh my gosh, what happened? But I also got a lot of backlash. Of course this happened. What did you expect? This is on you. You're the mom. It was a lot of blaming me. And yes, to an extent, that was on me. But it was really harsh and unnecessarily so, in my opinion.
0: After you posted this video, you started asking friends and family to delete posts of your kids. How's that been going?
3: When Facebook first came out, we were all using it to share memories, you know, across cities and states. And so a lot of these people are grandparents and great-grandparents who are very upset because this is like their digital scrapbook. And so to have these pictures deleted was a very emotional thing. I didn't think it was going to be that emotional, but for a lot of these family members, it really was. And even a couple of them just completely deleted their whole profile. Like, if I can't have these pictures, I want nothing to do with it. I'm like, that's extreme, but okay.
0: You are certainly not alone in, you know, posting photos of your kids on social media. This is a very common experience. What sort of recommendations do you have for other parents who might be concerned after hearing about your experience?
3: Yeah, a lot of the pushback I'm getting is, it's on there forever. And you might be right. It might all be on there somewhere. And so we can't change what we've already posted, but we can change what we post moving forward. And if you want to still post your kids, by all means, post your kids. But make it hard for that information to be found. No names, no addresses, no schools. Just make sure you're very mindful and like no landmarks, stuff like that. So just make it harder for their information to be found.
0: Meta has just come out with its big new AI product, this personal assistant called Muse. Like any personal assistant, it needs to know quite a lot of, you know, personal information to be useful. After this experience with Meta AI, would you try this product out?
3: Probably not. No, I just don't think I need to give another platform more information. I feel like the platforms we already have more information than I knew about anyways. So to have more and more be rolling out all the time, it's like, how much info are we actually giving? Because I feel like it's a lot and it's unnecessary, in my opinion.
0: That was Kaylee Robbins. Erica Soderstrom produced this episode. I'm Megan McCarty-Carino, and that's Marketplace Tech. This is APM.
4: 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Good morning, and thank you for spending part of your Thursday morning with us. The three candidates vying to become Maine's next governor will face off this evening in a live debate from the Gracie Theater in Bangor. Maine Public, in partnership with the Portland Press Herald, News Center Maine, will present a one-hour Your Vote 2026 debate between Rick Bennett, Bobby Charles, and Anna Pingree. It can be seen tonight on Maine Public Television beginning at 7 o'clock. 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BBC News is next. It's 9 o'clock.
5: Welcome to NewsHour from the BBC World Service. Hello, I'm James Menendez. A larger number of people have been killed in a Russian attack on buses in the Ukrainian city of Kramatorsk, not far from the front lines.
6: It's the greatest tragedy and the worst incident during all these years of the full-scale invasion of Kramatorsk, because 30 people reported dead by now.
5: Also, French students are back on the streets in protest against the state of their schools. We'll speak to the lawyer for the Cornell University student who says she was the victim of a gang rape.
7: Things have taken a very dark turn. Recently, there have been threats on her life, threats on her family's life. I just this afternoon had one of these cowards call me at my office and make threats on my life.
5: And we'll remember the trailblazing computer scientist Margaret Hamilton, who helped put men on the moon. All that after the news.
8: BBC News with Danielle Jałowiecka. At least 30 people are reported to have been killed in a strike on two buses in the eastern Ukrainian city of Kramatorsk. Pictures released by the local authorities show images of the metal shell of a burnt-out bus with debris strewn across the road. The region's head accused Russia of deliberately targeting civilians and flouting every conceivable rule of warfare. More details from Abdujalil Abdurasulov in Kyiv.
9: It appears that those buses were targeted deliberately because those guided bombs can't be controlled. And this is not the first time when Russia launches attacks on civilian facilities in Kramatorsk and in other places. They've hit like medical facilities, residential buildings and other places. For Ukraine, this is just another evidence that Russia commits war crimes because they keep saying that those were civilian targets and Russia deliberately targets them.
8: In Kyiv, three people are reported to have died in two separate strikes. Oil prices have risen by another 5% on continuing concerns over supplies from the Middle East. The international benchmark, Brent crude, has gone up to just over $105 a barrel. Here's our global affairs reporter, Sebastian Usher.
10: Volatility in oil markets continues as there remains no end in sight in the Iran crisis. There's been an increased flow of oil through the Strait of Hormuz in recent weeks, despite the restrictions imposed by Tehran. The resumption of the pipeline across Saudi Arabia has also been a positive development, but prices are still prey to shifts in rhetoric, even if the situation on the ground has barely shifted. A new report by the well-connected Axios news site has suggested that Washington may now be considering a big wave of new attacks on Iran before the midterm elections early next month.
8: Israel has downgraded the British consulate in occupied East Jerusalem to a mission after threatening to close the building completely over Britain's decision to sanction Israeli goods from illegal West Bank settlements. The site, which has been operating for nearly 200 years, will now have fewer staff and provide what Israel is calling a limited scope of activity. The Canadian poet, writer and translator Anne Carson has won the 2026 Nobel Prize in Literature. Her work often blends verse, prose and dialogue in what critics describe as a genre-defying mix. Miss Carson, who's 76, has written more than 20 books and translations. Ingrid Carlberg from the Swedish Academy reached the Nobel laureate by phone minutes before the announcement was made.
11: She was very taken by surprise. We didn't have so much time to speak. All she could had time to tell me was that she is for the moment in Iceland, where she's listening to the wind. She was taken by surprise, but very happy.
8: You're listening to the World News from the BBC. Loud booms have been heard over the Saudi Arabian capital Riyadh as the conflict with the Iranian-backed Houthi movement in Yemen intensifies. The Houthis say they attacked Riyadh airport. The Saudi-led coalition in Yemen has said it intercepted two ballistic missiles fired by the Houthis towards Riyadh. A video circulating widely on social media shows a large plume of smoke rising from the airport. A sailor in the British Royal Navy has appeared in court accused of preparing to spy for Russia. Teddy Young, who's 24, was remanded in custody and will appear in court again next week. Here's Daniel Sanford.
12: He's charged with the National Security Act offences of preparing to disclose information and obtaining information intended for a foreign power. The allegation is that he'd retained UK defence and intelligence material and had searched for a web portal which invited people to submit information to Russia. The head of Counterterrorism Policing London described them as very serious charges against a serving member of the armed forces.
8: A British coroner has ruled that three sisters who drowned off the coast of Brighton in southern England took their own lives. The inquest was told that shortly before they died, the sisters had visited the former home of their mother in Birmingham, who had drowned in 2010. The three women, all in their 30s, had taken a taxi to Brighton the next day, entering sea at night. The coroner said they could not swim. Zambia has signed a five-year health agreement with the United States after resolving disagreements over Washington's request for access to patient medical data. The Zambian Health Ministry says the deal, worth $1.5 billion, does not require Lusaka to give the US access to critical minerals, patient data, or medical specimens. It's not clear what the US will gain from the partnership. And those are the latest stories from BBC News.
5: Hello and welcome to NewsHour from the BBC World Service. We're coming to you live from London. I'm James Menendez. And we're going to head first to eastern Ukraine because there has been a very big loss of life in the city of Kramatorsk today, not far from the front lines. A Russian attack is reported to have killed at least 30 people travelling by bus through the city. The regional governor's accused Russia of deliberately targeting civilians. He has ordered all public transport off the roads because of the deteriorating security situation there. Well, shortly before we came on the air, we managed to get through to Maxim Khodushko, who lives in Kramatorsk, and he told me what had happened.
6: It's the greatest tragedy and the worst incident during all these years of the full-scale invasion in Kramatorsk. 30 people in one day, in one strike, and 18 people have been injured, and probably many of them will not survive. Kramatorsk has been suffering for all these years of the full-scale invasion, but when I say the worst, I mean in terms of victims in one day. And my God, the day isn't over yet, but I hope that's it for today at least.
5: Yeah, have the number of Russian attacks in and around Kramatorsk, have those increased in recent days and weeks? Have you noticed that's increased?
6: Yes, it has increased drastically. Well, we've been under attacks for all this time, but since the early August until now, the number of attacks has increased, really increased.
5: I mean, the governor of Donetsk, I mean, he's suspending all public transport because of these attacks on the buses. I mean, that presumably means that people are going to struggle to get around, even if they did want to go out.
6: Yes, the people will struggle because officially it's around 34,000 people staying in Kramatorsk. Well, it was said like 2 weeks ago, about 34,000 people. And people have to get around somehow. And how they're going to do it now when the transport is stopped, I have no idea. The city community is big, and without transport, it will be kind of disastrous for people as well.
5: Have many people in the past months and years, I mean, have many people left Kramatorsk?
6: Before the full-scale invasion, we had like 200,000 people. So 34,000 now. And about a year ago, they said it was like 80,000 people.
5: Right,
6: so can see you can compare the numbers.
5: But the point is, I mean, these are just roads in the city, civilian areas. There's no military target there.
6: Well, Kramatorsk is still a city, so it's not a military base anyway.
5: Yeah.
6: And people, those are just people. Well, to put it straight, I'm taking this bus as well. I was about to take it in 2 days. I was going to visit a market, taking this bus. You see? So it could happen 2 days later, and I could be on that bus. So, like this.
5: Which is very scary. I mean, have you thought about leaving the city at all?
6: Oh, well, I have some thoughts about it, but, well, it's a long story, but living a home for Ukrainians is a very, very difficult thing, because having one's home, having one's own home for Ukrainians is very important for life, for Ukrainians' nature, and even for psychic health. And when people leave, they mostly become kind of homeless. That's why people stay, and I'm staying as long, and I'm going to stay, planning to stay as long as I can.
5: Are you worried about the winter? People are talking about Russia continuing to intensify its attacks during the winter.
6: I heard a joke a few days ago, general winter. The general winter will be the problem. In the apartment building I live, so many windows broken, and yesterday I got to know that the apartment building will not be heated in the winter.
5: Gosh.
6: So that's pretty awful.
5: And that was Maxim Khodushko, a resident of Kramatorsk, speaking to me just a little earlier. Now, after 3 weeks, there seems little sign that the student protests sweeping France are dying down. More than 200 schools are again closed today, and people are back out on the streets demanding improvements to classes and to classrooms. Thousands of people have been arrested in those 3 weeks, and there have been injuries too during clashes with police. These high school students have been demonstrating this week in central Paris.
13: The students are blockading their own school. People go from schools to schools to block other schools, to show the people in France that it's a national movement and that every school is supposed to be blocked right now to protest against what is going on actually in the country.
14: My school was blocked for now a week. There are children that are 3 years younger than me even sometimes, and they're on the streets in the middle of this whole crowd. The police doesn't kind of care. I mean, our feeling is really that the police is not there just to calm and to try to have peaceful protests. They're really just to make us quit.
15: They will certainly make promises. The anger will still be there, because I think it goes a bit further away than just high schools and having decent toilets in a school. It's more of a strong anger from the youth in France that doesn't feel represented, that feels unheard and is scared in front of what's coming in the future.
5: Well, as you heard, the police have been accused of using excessive force, but they say that agitators are infiltrating the teenage crowds. Michel Chevalier is a senior police officer.
16: When things start turning into urban violence, damage is being caused, criminal acts are being committed, and people are being assaulted, if you're a high school student who has come to make your views known peacefully, you should leave. Certain groups are accustomed to turning up and causing trouble, hijacking demonstrations in order to carry out acts of violence. That makes things complicated for the police. It becomes difficult for officers to distinguish between people. Are we dealing with someone who's there to smash things up, or are we dealing with a high school student?
5: Well, last night, the French Prime Minister, Sébastien Lecornu, said the government would not ignore students' concerns and announced a series of measures to try to answer them.
17: Le gouvernement agira donc avec pragmatisme.
18: The government will take practical measures to answer their expectations. We've launched 5 initiatives to ensure classes are covered when a teacher is absent, to improve material conditions in buildings, to better organise school schedules, and to make applying for further education and university more transparent and accessible, and to give, and this is perhaps the main demand, a clearer and renewed platform for high school students to express themselves in an evolving democracy.
5: Well, let's try and put what's been happening into context with Philippe Marlier, who's Professor of French and European Politics at University College London. Philippe, very good to have you with us here on NewsHour. First of all, why do you think these protests have grown and spread so much?
19: Good afternoon. Why and how? This is really the $1 million question. It's very hard to explain how a social movement of that type, particularly when it concerns lycéens or students, why does it break out, appear on the scene. It started off, as we know now, in the banlieue of Paris, in Créteil exactly, so in the outskirts, and it was very localized. It was just one lycée. And that's why the government's initial reaction, or lack of it, if you like, was very lame. It treated it as a very local affair. A handful of disgruntled lycéens were unhappy about their working conditions. So hoping it will sort of vanish as soon as it had emerged. It wasn't the case. It spread. And I think it spread because the lycéens in Créteil initiated, struck a chord amongst the student community across France. It struck a chord because, indeed, the working conditions of lycéens are, in some places, not everywhere, let's not exaggerate, pretty bad, poor facilities, insufficient teachers, poor working conditions, very bad timetable, etc. So that is a fact. But I think it also expresses a wider problem, which is, I would say, a kind of malaise of the French young population. Malaise because they are very worried about their future, career opportunities. Is the degree they're studying for worthy?
5: And is it young people feeling that they're going to be worse off than their parents, do you think?
19: Possibly, there is that. And parents think the same. They think, well, my kids are going to be worse off than us, and that's not fair. We haven't worked our socks off to give our kids a future just to get there. And I think that I would add something which is very hardly mentioned in all debates and conversations. It strikes me as a Frenchman, but also a political scientist who's been living in the UK for a long time, that how French youngsters, i.e. teenagers and young adults, are infantilized. They're not taken seriously. They are allegedly too emotional, too inexperienced to express a worthy political opinion when they get committed, when they get engaged in politics. But at the same time, there's been a lot of talks about disorder and violence. But then when it happens, they are, of course, responsible before the law. They are old enough to be held responsible before the law and incur, a sentence. So I think there's a bit of a contradiction there.
5: Sorry to interrupt you, Philippe, but do you think that feeling of not being listened to, I mean, has that not only fed into this series of protests, but also protests in the past, and of course going all the way back to 1968? Is there a common thread there, do you think?
19: Possibly, yes. That's the common thread. I think in general, there's very little voice for very little space for the youth to get heard. That's why from time to time you have an eruption of, public opposition, occupation of schools, etc. But I think the nature of that social movement is very different, for instance, from, say, May 68, which was generational, very politicized. Here, what strikes me is that it is very localized, and it's really about working conditions, their future. It's not, I don't see for the time, and what's more, political parties and unions in May 68, they were the initiators of the demonstrations and occupations. Here, it's the other way around. It's the youngsters on the ground who started the movement. And then you see some political parties or unions trying to catch up.
5: Yeah. Philippe, thank you very much indeed for your analysis today. That was Philippe Marlier, Professor of French Politics at University College London. 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

0: 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Highs 58 to 62 in the north and mountains and 63 to 70 elsewhere. Tonight, clear except partly cloudy in the north and mountains. Lows 38 to 46. Friday, partly sunny with isolated showers in the north and mountains. Sunny elsewhere. Highs 49 to 54 in the north and mountains and 55 to 64 elsewhere. Friday night, clear and cool. Lows 31 to 42. 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
1: This is James Menendez with News Hour live from the BBC. Now, every 2 years, the conservation charity WWF publishes what is essentially a stock take of how wildlife populations are doing around the world. It covers vertebrate animals, so no invertebrates such as insects or worms, and no plants or fungi. And over the decades, it's tracked what has been overall a steep decline in numbers as human activity, both direct and indirect, encroaches on habitats. However, there are some bright spots in the gloom. Mike Barrett is WWF UK's chief scientific advisor.
2: The examples that we use are tigers, where the population has increased by 70% in just 15 years, and bluefin tuna, which we now see in abundance even around the shores of the UK, where I am now. We also see populations of southern African elephants recovering. And what this tells us is that where people act collectively, species are capable of recovery even right from the brink. That's the good news. But what we do also have to emphasize is that at a global level, nature still does remain in steep decline. So that is average sizes of wildlife populations, its rates of extinctions, its extinction risk, and it's the loss of habitat. So we know that there are grounds for hope, because where we do the right things, recovery is possible. But we also know that conservation alone is not enough to recover nature at a global level. That requires much more, and it requires action on the key systems that are driving the loss of nature, and that's food, finance, and energy.
1: Tell us about finance, because you describe that as one of the keys to trying to reverse that rather bleak trend you talk about. Just explain that a bit for us.
2: Well, finance really matters, because it's where we invest our money that determines what innovations or what industries succeed or fail. So in many ways, it's an enabler for the energy and the food systems. The problem we've got at the moment is that 30 times more money is invested in activities that are driving the loss of nature. That's over $7 trillion a year, compared to the amount of money that's actually invested in helping restore nature. And we have to turn that on its head. Until we get to a point that the finance system works in nature's favor and not against it, we can't get to the point of recovery of nature at a global scale.
1: And where that money is being spent at the moment, how is that making things worse? Is that because it's what, things like agricultural subsidies?
2: Yeah, that's a very good example. Investment in unsustainable agricultural subsidies is a huge problem. We know that globally, the food and agriculture system is driving 60% of biodiversity loss. So it's the primary driver of the loss of nature at a global scale. It also contributes around a quarter of all greenhouse gas emissions. So it's contributing to climate change as well. And I've seen it firsthand how the agriculture system can work against us. So, for example, I've sat in a boat on the Amazon off the port of Santarém watching tankers arriving, having crossed the Atlantic, to load up with soy, which is helping drive deforestation in the Amazon, and then ship that soy back across the Atlantic to feed pigs and chickens. Now, so long as we have an agriculture system that works in that way, we're clearly not going to be able to recover nature at a global scale.
1: And these systems are incredibly complex and are global. Is there the global will to look at trying to reform them?
2: This is where we have good news, because we know that we've got three economic systems we've got to change. One of those is food, one is finance, the other is energy. And when we look at the energy system, it's clear that we've actually passed what we call now a positive tipping point. We're seeing a transition away from fossil fuels and towards renewables. It's not happening fast enough yet, but it is inevitable that we will fully transform. And we've got really good evidence for that. So we know that where there is the will to act and the right investments are made and the right policy signals are there, it is entirely possible to transform entire economic systems. But we have to make the decisions that need to be made now to make sure that nature does recover for future years ahead.
1: Mike Barrett, Chief Scientific Advisor of WWF. The death's been announced of Margaret Hamilton, the trailblazing computer scientist that helped design the software that put a man on the moon. She was 90 years old. She spoke to the BBC in 2019 about that process.
3: A person's life was at stake. The astronauts' lives were at stake. And that's when I began to worry about everything working together and what the astronaut might do by mistake. What would happen as a result of hooking up the wrong radar, the radar in the wrong position, could affect the software. How do you let him know it when he's busy doing his stuff and he doesn't even notice that there's a problem? So it became a mission.
1: Well, her team of engineers were based at the Massachusetts Institute of Technology, or MIT, which paid tribute to Margaret last night, saying to say she was a pioneer, to say she was ahead of her time, would be a dramatic understatement. Let's talk to Teasel Muir Harmony, curator of the Apollo Collection of the Smithsonian National Air and Space Museum in Washington, D.C. Teasel, very good to have you with us on the programme today. And just to pick up on what we heard from Margaret there, I mean, there was a problem just before the landing, wasn't there? But she'd anticipated it.
4: It's such a good point, and such, I think, it really speaks to her larger contributions, which is she recognized that it was important to design software that didn't just work when everything was going right, but to anticipate what might go wrong and how to program in a way that would prioritize the different functions that were necessary for the landing so that even if the wrong switch was flipped, the computer would be able to work safely and robustly in flight.
1: Writing software was, I mean, it was very different back then. What was it like?
4: It was a brand new field. They really had to make it up as they were going along. You couldn't study software engineering in school at this point. So this was a very young team of people who are really willing to take something brand new on. And Hamilton, when she started leading the team for the Apollo software, she was in her late 20s, really quite young. And everyone working with her was as well. And so part of the process was writing the code, analyzing it, and then eventually sending that code to be actually hand-woven using core rope memory. So these little sort of magnetized donuts with copper wire woven through them and around them to physically weave in the code that would help send astronauts to the moon.
1: That's extraordinary. I mean, it was a sort of physical asset. There is that, I'm just looking at it now, that very famous photo of a young Margaret standing by a pile of written code that is as tall as she is.
4: Yes, it's a wonderful photograph. It's become quite famous, and it really gives you a sense of the complexity and the amount of work that went into designing the Apollo guidance computer and the printout. So she was leading a team of 400 people who were working around the clock on this problem, and what they accomplished was absolutely remarkable, sometimes not as doesn't receive the same levels of attention as the rockets and the spacecraft, but really an essential component of the success of the lunar landing.
1: And a trailblazer for women, too.
4: She was. She actually, when she took over leading the Apollo software programming, she was worried that everyone might leave in droves because she was a woman, and quickly found out that she was really well respected among her colleagues, and they were able to all work together, and that it was all about talent and capacity rather than gender. So a really ideal work environment. Mm. But she was quite path breaking in this regard. So at this time, just about 2-3% of people working on this program in terms of engineers and scientists were women.
1: Wow, gosh. Teasel, we'll have to leave it there. We're out of time, I'm afraid, but thanks so much. Teasel Muir Harmony there, paying tribute to Margaret Hamilton, who's died at the age of 90. 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
0: 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In Maine weather today, spotty and isolated showers, highs from 58 to 70.
1: Coming up on NewsHour in the next 30 minutes, a special report on life in Gaza, a year into a ceasefire which has seen fighting continue and reconstruction stall completely. Also, death threats and intimidation for the Cornell University student who says she was gang raped, and her lawyer. We'll hear from him. And the British man who's just returned home from the other side of the world after spending 28 years walking and swimming back. All that after the news.
6: BBC News with Danielle Yawovietska. A missile strike on two buses in the eastern Ukrainian city of Kramatorsk has killed at least 30 people. The region's head accused Russia of deliberately targeting civilians and flouting rules of warfare. He's ordered public transport in Kramatorsk and the nearby city of Slovyansk to be suspended. Oil prices have risen sharply again amid reports that President Trump might order new attacks on Iran. The international benchmark, Brent crude, has gone up to just over $105 a barrel. Loud booms have been heard over the Saudi Arabian capital Riyadh as the conflict with the Iranian-backed Houthi movement in Yemen intensifies. The Houthis say they attacked Riyadh airport. Israel has downgraded the British consulate in occupied East Jerusalem to a mission after threatening to close the building completely over Britain's decision to sanction Israeli goods from illegal West Bank settlements. Britain continues to insist Israel has no legal right to close the site. A former teacher in Indonesia has been sent back to prison after a BBC investigation found he'd been secretly released less than halfway through a prison sentence for sexual assault. Mohamed Subchi Azaltsani, known as Bechi, was convicted in 2022 of assaulting a female student at an Islamic boarding school in East Java. Zambia has signed a five-year health agreement with the United States after resolving disagreements over Washington's request for access to patient medical data. The Zambian Health Ministry says the deal, worth $1.5 billion, does not require Lusaka to give the US access to critical minerals, patient data, or medical specimens. The Canadian poet, writer, and translator Anne Carson has won the Nobel Prize in Literature. Her work often blends verse, prose, and dialogue in what critics describe as a genre-defying mix. Miss Carson has written more than 20 books and translations. BBC World News.
1: You're listening to NewsHour. In America, a documentary shot more than 50 years ago, but not finally assembled until very recently, has been touted as a possible Oscar contender. The film, called Once Upon a Time in Harlem, captures a four-hour cocktail party that took place in 1972, attended by leading figures of the Harlem Renaissance, what's been described as one of the most consequential black intellectual movements of the 20th century. The film's just been screened at the New York Film Festival. From there, Tom Brooke reports.
7: Something remarkable happened in this Upper West Side New York townhouse belonging to jazz legend Duke Ellington in August 1972. Living luminaries, the men and women who created the Harlem Renaissance, the defining black cultural and artistic movement of the 1920s and 30s, gathered for a cocktail party at the request of filmmaker William Greaves. In the tradition of observational cinema, Greaves filmed them as they reminisced, laughed, and argued with one another.
8: I'm calling him an artist, period.
7: Greaves died before he assembled the footage, but his son David and granddaughter Liani have labored to bring it together as a documentary called Once Upon a Time in Harlem.
9: For the first time, we were aware of so many creative people who were black.
7: The documentary may have an unusual genesis, shot in 1972 but not finally assembled until recently. But David Greaves believes they have created the film his father had in mind.
10: That's what my father had wanted. He'd wanted to bring these people together, who were intellectual giants, if you were artistic giants, bring them into one space. He knew that if he had all of those very fascinating people in one space, he then had four cameras to capture them.
7: Among those featured in the film are Aaron Douglas, a prominent artist of the Harlem Renaissance, and Anna Bonton, a leading poet and novelist from the period, and Regina Andrews, whose apartment served as a Harlem literary salon. She recalls the excitement of the times.
11: It was just the joy of living and creating together. There were so many of the evenings when these creative writers would share the very first moment of their success with us.
12: This idea that the Harlem Renaissance was just a flash in the pan is false.
7: David Greaves hopes the film will serve as a permanent reminder of the history of the Harlem Renaissance.
10: The film says, no, this will not be erased. This is a hard copy. You know, you can use your AI and delete this. You can scrape, you know, names off a building. But this hard copy will remain. And I think that's important, that it cannot be erased.
13: There are those of us.
7: More than anything else, perhaps, this well-crafted film serves as an intimate time capsule that places you right inside that 1972 party, which brought together some of the most significant figures of the Harlem Renaissance.
1: Tom Brooke reporting there from New York.

0: This is the BBC World Service in London. You're listening to NewsHour, and I'm James Menendez. It is nearly a year since a ceasefire agreement brokered by the US was struck between Israel and Hamas. And yet in that time, fighting has continued, with Israel launching almost daily strikes targeting what it says are Hamas and other militant groups. More than 1,400 people have been killed over the past year, according to the Hamas-run health ministry. Meanwhile, most of the buildings in the territory have been reduced to rubble, and reconstruction work is yet to begin because neither side can agree on how to move to the next stage of the peace deal. And that means a grim form of limbo for most Gazans, stuck in temporary shelters with limited supplies and only the most basic of amenities. Israel won't allow international journalists into Gaza to report freely. So with the help of local reporters, Yogita Limay has compiled this report for us from Jerusalem.
1: I'm in southern Israel at a location from where you can look out and see pretty much the whole of Gaza right from the north to the south. While we've been standing here, we can hear the sound of drones above us. That's quite a constant sound. And intermittently, we've also been hearing the sound of gunfire coming from the direction of Gaza. We're only a couple of miles from it, but there is no way for us to get inside it because international journalists have not been allowed in by Israel. We've been looking at different parts of it, a little bit magnified through our camera lenses, and you can see the scale of the destruction even from where we're standing here. In videos gathered from inside Gaza for the BBC, the sound of Israeli surveillance drones is a near constant. On the ground, the ceasefire has meant mass bombardment stopped. But Israeli strikes continue almost every day. Israel says it's targeting Hamas. More than 1,400 people, including 300 children, have been killed since the ceasefire began, according to the Hamas-run health ministry. A grieving 13-year-old, Ez, describes how his mother, Fida Al-Tuta, was killed in her tent while she was combing his sister's hair. "Get down, my children," my mother shouted, Ez recalls. She was so kind and generous. What did she do wrong? My little brother keeps asking for her. Outside their tent, Fida's brother Ibrahim points to the holes made by a volley of bullets he says were fired by Israeli forces.
2: "There was gunfire coming from the sky, from quadcopters, from tanks, from military vehicles, and it was directed at unarmed civilians."
1: Israel says it has no record of the incident. It now occupies just under two-thirds of Gaza. The West is still controlled by Hamas. The group, whose actions triggered this round of violence, continues to maintain a tight grip on Gaza, clamping down on dissent, and it's still recruiting fighters. More than 2 million Gazans are squeezed into a small area, living amidst rubble and dust. Tented cities have come up. In some areas, they literally touch the coastline.
3: For now, I'm living in a tent.
1: Over a video call, architect Amal Abadla showed us where she lives.
3: That is my tent. It's not really protected. I feel very scared because when the wind is so strong, our tent sometimes, get destroyed and damaged.
1: Amal once lived in a comfortable flat. Now she's raising her boys, Muhammad and Noah, in a tent. Amal's husband, who wasn't in Gaza when the war started, has in 3 years not been able to get in and even meet their youngest child.
3: "It really breaks my heart to take care of our two boys alone. It's not easy. You know, I have no one to help me fill the water, buy food, set a shelter, displace from a place to another. So it's a huge responsibility."
1: Aid and commercial goods cannot flow freely into Gaza because of strict Israeli controls and the policy of dual use, which means nothing is allowed into Gaza which Israel believes could be used to make weapons. Israel says it does allow in medical equipment, but inside Gaza's hospitals, critical services including those required to save newborn babies, are severely hindered by shortages.
4: In this incubator, we have two babies. These are not related babies, they're not twins, they're two separate babies. Yesterday, one of them deteriorated quite significantly, needed intubation. We had to resuscitate this baby right next to the other baby, which is inappropriate.
1: Asiya Hanan is a British neonatal doctor working at Nasser Hospital.
4: Across the last 2 weeks, I have seen very severe cases and multiple deaths, which is extremely unfortunate. One of the main issues which are leading to some of these deaths and illnesses is a lack of resources. There is significant overcrowding on the unit. They are constantly working at overcapacity with multiple babies in single incubators when each one is for one baby only.
1: Suffering has only changed form in Gaza, from extreme anguish to chronic pain. And until the deadlock between Israel and Hamas over a peace deal breaks, there is little chance of a genuine way forward. Gaza remains frozen in ruins.
0: That was our international correspondent, Yogita Limai, reporting there. An alleged gang rape at Cornell University in New York State in 2024 continues to divide American public opinion and make headlines around the world. On Tuesday, the elite college appointed a former high-profile prosecutor to assess its own handling of the incident, in which a female student claimed she was pressured into taking drugs and was sexually assaulted by seven members of a university fraternity house. She says she was too intoxicated to give consent. Her account of what happened at the time failed to initiate a criminal investigation. However, it did lead to the fraternity being shut down and two of its members being expelled. The other five got lesser punishments, including suspensions and writing essays. The woman making the accusations has been referred to by the pseudonym Jane Doe to protect her identity, while her lawyer, Thomas Jufra, spoke to NewsHour's Paul Henley on Wednesday evening and asked him first how she was.
5: Well, unfortunately, things have taken a very dark turn. Recently, there have been threats on her life, threats on her family's life. I just this afternoon had one of these cowards call me in my office and make threats on my life. And it's really surprising to me, but unfortunately, there are some commentators, a very small minority, who are whipping up this sentiment, and now it's getting dangerous. And now I'm very concerned. Before it was a court case, it was a case that involved, trying to improve our society, improve safety of women. And now it's getting to a point where people have been whipped up by certain irresponsible podcasters and the like to where now it's getting dangerous. I mean, I, within the last 15 minutes, had a call where somebody who's threatened my life. And I've been on this planet 59 years. That hasn't happened to me before.
6: President Trump chose to comment on the case, didn't he? What do you make of his intervention?
5: Well, I think the problem is that this is not a political question. I think what he said has made this a political issue, but I've said this before. Democrats' daughters are getting raped. Republicans' daughters are getting raped. It has nothing to do with politics. It has to do with how women are treated in our colleges in this country. It should not be partisan. It's been made partisan by people who want to divide this country, and now they've made it dangerous. And I hope they're happy with what they've done.
6: Cornell University have hired a former U.S. Attorney General to review their response to these accusations. How do you respond to that?
5: Well, I think it's a good first step. I think she's an excellent investigator. I think she'll get to the bottom of all of the failures that have gradually been uncovered in the last week. I think she'll be able to deal with how they failed to handle the police investigation, how they failed to disclose materials. Look, I think there was a cover-up. I've said this on the record. You had a woman who said, I was raped 100%. Doesn't make it into a police report, despite this being in a transcript. Woman who says, I was hit, violence was used against me, doesn't make it into a police report. And then the fact is, all this information that's coming out has been leaked by people in the Cornell police. I think they were unhappy with how it was approached. I think they are unhappy with the higher-ups. And that's why all this information is coming to light. Because for me, as an attorney, I don't get investigation materials. And that's why it's coming out. Because there are certain people, I believe, and the Cornell police, because somebody's releasing, because this is all investigation material, is unhappy. They think there was a cover-up, and they're standing up to their bosses in a subtle way saying, hey, look, we think this should have been prosecuted, and you guys hit it.
6: The law on consent in New York is complicated, isn't it? Especially where alcohol is concerned. And the woman you're representing said she gave initial consent to sex with one person, possibly two, I understand. Am I right to say that it's down to the accuser to prove that she was too intoxicated to give consent?
5: Well, the problem is this. There was an investigation, a Title IX investigation, where there were testimony from witnesses about her level of intoxication. When she left her sorority house, she had already been clearly intoxicated. She shouldn't have left that sorority house. She was served alcohol at some local bars. There's small players in this whole thing. And then she goes to the frat house. By all objective means, everybody who testified, who's not aligned with the plaintiff, not aligned with the defendant, says she was intoxicated. She had no ability to consent from the minute she walked into the door of that frat house to anything.
6: But most of the burden of proof potentially falls on her, correct?
5: Well, the burden of proof falls on her, and I'm not a criminal lawyer, but yeah, the burden of proof is on her, is on the state to prove that they took advantage of an intoxicated woman when forced her to do drugs and took advantage of her. I mean, look, this is not something that happens every day. A 20-year-old woman who's in an Ivy League school, I mean, she was a student there. She was a smart woman, and she's in a room with seven guys, and some of them raped her. Not saying all of them did. I want to be very clear on that. Yeah, I think it's a pretty ugly story. And I'm sure you know the group chat, which was sent out while this was going on to 57 members of this fraternity, inviting them to participate in the abuse. And that's the smoking gun that actually was left out of the police report. And that establishes a crime.
6: Two of the accused are still at Cornell, I understand. Have you been in contact with them?
5: Well, our process servers sure have, and that's a crazy thing, right? Frankly, the fact that these guys are going to walk out of that school with an Ivy League degree, with all the benefits that come along with it, and my client, who worked hard to get into Cornell, now has not even gone to college since the February after the attacks. She's not going to get any benefits, but these guys all get to have it. And isn't that fair?
0: That was Jane Doe's lawyer, Thomas Jufra, talking there to my colleague, Paul Henley. 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
3: This is James Menendez with News Hour Live from the BBC. 28 years later, around the world in 28 years, the headlines write themselves for the remarkable return to British soil of Carl Bushby, the adventurer who spent that many years away from the UK. Earlier this week, he swam from France to the south coast of England on the final grueling stage of a 50,000-kilometre journey, which began in 1998 and took him around the world under his own steam. No planes, trains, automobiles, bikes or boats. For the past 16 years, he's been followed by a film crew headed by the director Werner Herzog, who's making a documentary about Carl's remarkable journey. Well, my colleague James Kumarasamy caught up with him last night and asked him what it was like to be back.
4: It was a wanderlust. That's how these things start. And, you know, you look across at distant lands and you try and imagine what it would take to achieve something like this. And then it becomes a challenge. And when you challenge a young paratrooper, like I was back then, to go and do the stupid, well, they're going to go and do the stupid, right? Because once you tell them that they can't do it, it's game on.
5: You've had to sacrifice quite a bit in terms of relationship with family and friends, not being able to see them, presumably. That must have been not straightforward.
4: It's not, no. People always ask me what was the most difficult part, what's the hardest thing you had to do, and it's relationships. You'll fall in love, but it's always been mission first, and you'll tear yourself to pieces to keep on going. That has been the hardest part.
5: How long did you expect it was going to last when you started?
4: We calculated 12 years. Basically, the math will say you can do it in three or four years. Then you just throw a bucket of reality at that number. Then we got these gaps, these big question marks, the biggest one being the Bering Strait, where at the time, we've never heard of anyone actually making it over the Bering Strait. It was just theory. That's a big question mark. So it's 12 years with the plus, and that plus was a big plus. But clearly, you know, we couldn't have foreseen all these, you know, the financial crises, pandemics, visa bans and all the rest of the good stuff the world will bring. Well, there was no way in God's green earth we would have ever imagined it would have taken 28 years.
5: What are the most vivid moments, the most challenging moments that come to mind?
4: So some of the big physical challenges have been like the Darien Gap between Colombia and Panama, where you have a physical barrier, that jungle with no tracks through it, which is also just happens to be a war zone at that time, back in 2000. Extremely difficult terrain and an extremely dangerous part of the journey.
5: And you swam the final stretch?
4: Yeah, 20-hour swim. And we had no training. There was no real preparation. I literally got to the launch point, got my equipment, you know, put on the wetsuit, and then the next thing you know, we're rushing off to the water's edge, literally. I mean, it happened so fast. Because we'd managed to, you know, secure the permission, what we needed to make it happen.
5: How did you fund all this?
4: Great difficulty. You know, we started off with $500 in my pocket and no other support. We started, you know, finding people who were interested. A couple of companies were willing to chip in some cash. Then we had a buck deal that paid for the very expensive northern section. Now you're talking some serious funding because you're into the Arctic and subarctic. You know, specialized equipment, tons of logistics. Then there's the Bering Strait. And by the time we'd got into Russia, we'd found some real sponsorship. And we've been with Westwood Productions from Los Angeles.
5: And you've got Werner Herzog filming you as part of that.
4: And, yep, they teamed up with Werner Herzog. And Werner Herzog is now directing this documentary that we've been really building towards for the last 16 years.
5: Tell us about your mum. I understand you haven't seen her for a decade. Is that right?
4: 2016 was the last time I saw her, yeah. But we're almost there, and I'm going to meet her exactly where I left her 28 years ago, at the gate of the garden.
3: Carl Bushby there. The Canadian poet and essayist Anne Carson's won this year's Nobel Prize for Literature. The Nobel Committee said they'd chosen her for her

0: bold and inventive oeuvre that, in playful dialogue with the classical tradition, have created new forms for contemporary literature. Well, here are the opening lines to The Glass Essay. It was published in 1995, read by one of my colleagues.
1: I can hear little clicks inside my dream. Night drips its silver tap down the back. At 4 a.m, I wake, thinking of the man who left in September. His name was Law. My face in the bathroom mirror has white streaks down it. I rinse the face and return to bed. Tomorrow, I'm going to visit my mother. She lives on a moor in the north. She lives alone. Spring opens like a blade there. I travel all day on trains and bring a lot of books. Some for my mother, some for me, including the collected works of Emily Bronte. This is my favourite author. Also, my main fear, which I mean to confront. Whenever I visit my mother, I feel I'm turning into Emily Bronte. My lonely life around me like a moor, my ungainly body stumping over the mud flats with a look of transformation that dies when I come in the kitchen door. What meat is it, Emily, we need? Three silent women at the kitchen table. My mother's kitchen is dark and small, but out the window there is the moor paralysed with ice. It extends as far as the eye can see, over flat miles to solid, unlit white sky. Mother and I are chewing lettuce carefully.
0: Well, Lancaster's been living in Iceland for several years, and Iceland's national broadcaster caught up with her on a windy hillside and asked her for her reaction.
2: Crazy. I think they're all crazy. Well, you know, it's crazy.
3: Did you know beforehand, or when did you receive the news yourself?
2: Just now. I mean, yeah, right now.
3: You were on a call with the people from the Nobel Committee?
2: Yes.
3: What was the conversation like?
2: Same as this, rather halting. they have, the usual questions, and I have no answers.
3: Do you feel that this sort of impacts appreciation for your work? Or?
2: No, not really. I don't understand how people hear things or read things. I just hope that they like them, and maybe they do. Maybe they did this time, but it's a bit of a mystery to me.
3: Do you think this in any way changes your readership?
2: Well, I guess the publisher hopes so. I don't know. Yeah, it will. I'll get a sticker on the front of my book saying.
3: It's been a while, I believe, since a poet won the Nobel Prize. Do you have a comment on the role of poetry in this sort of this world?
2: No, I guess not. I think it's probably more useful than prose right now because it's faster and everybody's in a hurry. So basically, I think it's good because it's brief, except Homer. Homer's not brief.
0: Greta Sigrathur Ennis-Dottir bravely tried to put questions there to Anne Carson, winner of this year's Nobel Prize for Literature. And that brings us to the end of this edition of the programme. Thanks so much for listening. I'll be back at the same time tomorrow. Until then, bye-bye.
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5: Today, On Point Series Senior Class, Gerontocracy in America, continues with a look at aging business leaders. Right now, there are twice as many Fortune 500 CEOs in their late 60s than a generation ago.
6: The job pays very well. It has enormous prestige. You feel like you're at the top of the mountain, and you say, you look down and say, there's nothing there.
5: Since the late 70s, the typical workers' compensation grew by 28%. Meanwhile, for CEOs, it grew by 1,300%.
7: Why would you let that go?
5: But age brings the advantage of business experience and wisdom. Could it also bring stagnation?
6: They stop investing in R&D. They stop investing in new geographic markets. They stop investing in creative new ideas.
5: I'm Meghna Chakrabarty. Today on Point, old dogs, old tricks. The senior class in corporate America. Stay with us.
8: Live from NPR News in Washington, I'm Corva Coleman. Stocks opened lower this morning as Pepsi warned of price hikes ahead. NPR's Scott Horsley reports the Dow Jones Industrial Average slipped about 13 points in early trading.
9: Pepsi reported better than expected sales for its most recent quarter, with international shoppers driving much of the gain. Soda pop and snack food sales in North America were less impressive, although Pepsi says it's seeing a pickup in demand for healthier seeming options such as Lay's baked potato chips and rice cakes. Pepsi says it plans to raise prices to offset higher costs. Federal Reserve Governor Chris Waller told an audience in Turkey today he expects additional hikes in interest rates to calm inflation, but Waller says there's flexibility about the timing of those moves. Investors expect the Fed to hold its benchmark interest rate steady at policymakers' next meeting later this month. Scott Horsley, NPR News, Washington.
8: The aircraft carrier, the USS Abraham Lincoln, returns to San Diego today after a deployment of 321 days. It's become a symbol of the war against Iran that has gone on longer than was expected. Steve Futterman reports from San Diego.
10: What was supposed to be a six-month mission changed when the U.S. war with Iran began in February. It was a problem-filled deployment. There were food and water shortages, difficulties with air conditioning and plumbing. For some, it was too much. The Navy confirmed there were a number of suicide attempts. Yesterday, Secretary of Defense Pete Hegseth flew out to meet the Lincoln. He thanked the crew and criticized news reports of problems.
11: There were a few folks in the media who tried to turn the USS Abraham Lincoln into some sort of a symbol of dysfunction. I know it's the exact opposite.
10: Hundreds of relatives are expected to be at the naval base to greet the crew. For NPR News, I'm Steve Futterman in San Diego.
8: The Canadian poet Anne Carson has won this year's Nobel Prize in Literature. NPR's Andrew Limbong reports Carson's work blends contemporary poetry with inspirations from the classics.
12: The Autobiography of Red is Carson's novel in verse reimagining a fragmented ancient Greek poem. Her book Antigonic is a postmodern interpretation of Sophocles' Antigone. Carson is a prolific writer, poet, and academic, and her work blurs the lines between the forms. Here's how Anders Olsson at the Swedish Academy put it.
13: Almost all her literary production has centered upon the intersection between the philologist's obsession with words and the poet's desire for new meaning.
12: The Academy said they'd managed to reach Carson on the phone just moments before the announcement. Carson said she was in Iceland, quote, listening to the wind. Andrew Limbong, NPR News.
8: The Nobel Peace Prize will be awarded tomorrow. The Economic Prize will be announced on Monday. This is NPR.
14: This is Maine Public Radio News. Good morning. I'm Erwin Gratz at 10:04. A fresh analysis from Maine's Office of Public Advocate shows that soaring costs of natural gas and electric distribution are driving residents' eye-popping power bills. Public Advocate Heather Sanborn says a typical household pays $66 more a month now than it did in 2020.
15: So we thought it would be helpful to break down the bill and really just say what the various factors are and how much they account for the increases that we've seen.
14: New England's electric grid is fueled by natural gas and vulnerable to price spikes, and Mainers have been paying off expensive storm recovery costs for the last few years. The office says community solar subsidies added only about $9 a month. That's the smallest of the cost drivers. A Portland man, Glenn Rodney, has told a court he's innocent of murder. Rodney is charged in the August death of Julian Juju Netto. Netto was stabbed to death on the Tookies Bridge walking path. Rodney's attorney told the court the stabbing was an act of self-defense and urged a judge to grant Rodney bail pending trial. Prosecutors argued Rodney should remain in custody. Maine astronaut Jessica Meir returns to Earth later this morning after 237 days in orbit. Meir and three crewmates will ride a Dragon spacecraft to a splashdown in the Pacific Ocean off the California coast. The crew began its mission in February, and since then, Meir has undertaken four spacewalks and passed a milestone of 400 days of spaceflight.
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14: We expect more rain showers in the region this afternoon. High temperatures ranging from the upper 50s to a few spots that could touch 70. Tonight, it will clear out. Overnight, low temperatures upper 30s to mid-40s. Tomorrow, partly sunny, maybe an isolated shower in the north of mountains, but that's it. High temperatures 49 to 54 in the north of mountains, mid-50s to mid-60s elsewhere. Right now, Saturday and Sunday are looking pretty good, too.
5: Sumner Redstone is a legendary figure in American media. Over the course of more than 30 years, the billionaire owned or ran brands such as Viacom, MTV, Paramount Pictures, and CBS. And he gave the media world a phrase that's still treated like gospel.
16: The phrase, content is king, is a phrase I originated. It's mine. And branded content, like the brands we have, will always reign supreme.
5: Redstone was born in 1923. Around 2007, when he was 84, he and his daughter feuded over his succession plan. Redstone refused to let go.
16: Why? I'm still very active. I work very hard. I travel the world for Viacom. I'm not about to give up control.
5: In 2014, he told The Hollywood Reporter, quote, "I will not discuss succession. You know why? I'm not going to die," end quote. Later that year, his health declined rapidly. He was hit with a slew of lawsuits when he stopped actively running his companies.
17: Viacom and CBS Chairman Sumner Redstone is now being ordered by a judge to undergo a mental health exam. This comes after a series of lawsuits were filed questioning the 92-year-old's mental competence.
5: Shareholders were especially aggrieved. The CBS board of directors continued paying Redstone tens of millions of dollars while he was incapacitated. Meanwhile, shares were tanking.
17: Take a look at the two companies, both CBS and Viacom, which of course were split, ending 2015 way down, 16 and 36% respectively.
5: Redstone was forced to step down from Viacom in 2016, but he kept control of 80% of the voting shares in Viacom CBS, essentially still controlling the company. And he never let go of that control until the day he died in August 2020. Sumner Redstone was 97. His former girlfriend called him a, quote, living ghost. This is On Point. I'm Meghna Chakrabarty, and we're at episode 4 of our special series, Senior Class, Gerontocracy in America. We're calling this one, Old Dogs, Old Tricks. Back in episode 1, we looked at America's aging political class and whether elderly elected officials are stymieing political modernization. Well, a similar question ought to be asked of the nation's business leaders.
6: When I was starting my career, men, and most of the CEOs were men, stayed until 65 and then retired. And frankly, many of them died in their late 60s.
5: Bill George is a former chairman and CEO of Medtronic, a $100 billion medical device company. He's 84 and now runs the Life After CEO workshop at the Harvard Business School. George says business leaders are getting older simply because Americans are living longer and healthier.
6: The job pays very well. It has enormous prestige. You feel like you're at the top of the mountain. And you look down and say, there's nothing there.
5: Back in 1965, when people like George were at the bottom of the corporate ladder, CEOs were paid 21 times more than an average worker in their company. By 2025, that factor had ballooned. CEO pay is now 325 times more than the workers they lead, according to the Economic Policy Institute. So Stanford Emeritus Professor Bob Sutton asks,
18: why would you let that go?
5: It's not just the pay. It's the pay and prestige, which together equal power. Here's Bill George again.
6: Here's the problem. When things are going well, you're recognized in the media, you're honored, you get great stock options, and you don't want to leave. But then things may turn down, and then you feel like you can't leave. You can't leave the trouble. You don't want to leave at the bottom.
5: Now, it might feel like we're stirring up a tempest in a teapot here, because in 2026, when you think about corporate leaders, the image of the move fast and break things gods of Silicon Valley might come to mind. Meta's Mark Zuckerberg is 42. OpenAI's Sam Altman is just 41. NVIDIA's Jensen Huang is the old lion of the group at 63. But the Valley has always been an outlier. Across the rest of corporate America, the corner office is graying. Just a decade ago, 7% of CEOs were in their late 60s. As of 2025, that number has more than doubled to 15%. And the average hiring age for CEOs has also risen from 46 two decades ago to 55 today. That's according to the Conference Board, a business research organization. Bill George worries that much older CEOs become more focused on themselves and less on the long-term growth of the businesses they're leading.
6: I do think it's getting worse in terms of the consequences. Things are moving so much faster today. Technological innovation is something that so many companies are having trouble keeping up with. Some CEOs I've seen, they stop investing in R&D. They stop investing in new geographic markets. They stop investing in creative new ideas.
5: Well, many factors go into CEO decision-making, of course. But there is some evidence that advancing age may be among them. Igbekele Osunubi is at the University of East London in the UK. He led a study published this year that examined a dozen years of CEO investment decisions at 215 of Britain's largest businesses. Osunubi found that long-term CEOs did slow down R&D investment. The drop showed up after 5 years and kept going down after that, to the point where some companies' R&D investments were 30% less annually than would be expected.
18: Which could have a significant effect on the ability of the company to compete internationally and also contribute to the growth of the economy.
5: Osunubi acknowledges that aging CEOs do bring the advantage of experience, but that advantage may have a limit.
18: And that's where the problem lies. The threat of being rigid and not willing to new information far more exceeds the advantage of experience, which comes as a result of old age and staying longer.
5: Leadership that won't retire can also create a kind of sclerotic blockage that inhibits companies in another critical way. Let's take a look at the example of Warren Buffett. In 2015, the then 85-year-old titan of American investing said he had no plans to retire.
19: It'd be crazy for me to leave my job, assuming I can do it. I see these people, they spend a whole week planning their haircut. That is not my idea of living, you know.
5: Now, to be clear, I am not saying in any way that Warren Buffett became an ineffective leader. After all, he turned Berkshire Hathaway into a trillion-dollar investment company that has mythical status in American business history. I'm talking about something else. In 2025, then 95, he announced he was stepping down as CEO of the company he'd led for 60 years.
20: I think it's the time has arrived where Greg should become the chief executive officer of the company at year end. I would still.
5: Greg Abel became Berkshire Hathaway's new CEO this January. And just last month, Buffett also resigned his chairmanship of Berkshire's board. Quote, "Father Time always wins," he wrote in his resignation letter. And here's where it gets interesting. Buffett named his son Howard as the new chairman, saying, quote, "Howard has been a Berkshire director for 33 years. That is a longer apprenticeship than I served before taking the reins at age 34, end quote. And that is the other reason why the trend of aging CEOs should matter to all workers. They are the iceberg's tip of an overall shift in the labor market. More than a quarter of the U.S. workforce is now over the age of 55, an all-time high. Of course, millions of people are working longer because they have to in order to make ends meet. At the same time, the longer seniors put off retirement, the longer younger workers aren't getting promoted into higher-paying jobs. Bill George, the former Medtronic CEO, worries about how discouraging that can be for younger employees. If they can't advance, their ideas, too, might wither on the vine.
6: Where the people in the organization don't feel there's a sense of energy and support for innovation, that's my greatest concern.
5: Well, let's turn to Chip Conley now. He's the founder of Joie de Vivre Hospitality, a boutique hotel company where he served as CEO for nearly 24 years. After stepping out of that role in 2010, he went on to work at Airbnb in a mentorship role, and that led him to create the Modern Elder Academy, which he describes as, quote, the world's first midlife wisdom school. And he joins us from Santa Fe, New Mexico. Chip Conley, welcome to On Point.
1: It's great to be with you. Thank you.
5: Tell me a little bit about sort of your thinking about age and leadership after you were at Joie de Vivre for 24 years. But you weren't in your 80s, though, at the time.
1: No. I was 50, and I was burned out, and I just knew that I was not as effective as the founder and CEO anymore. But I think that the overall issue here is that we're living longer, mm-hmm. and retirement, which used to be something that we looked forward to, especially if you're doing backbreaking or mind-numbing work, has a bad valence to it today. Retirement, most people consider it sort of a dirty word, and especially knowledge workers. So retirement means irrelevance, and I think that's one big issue. But labor force participation of people 55 or 65 and older is skyrocketing. People are staying in the workplace longer. So you can only imagine that if you are by choice or necessity staying in the workplace longer, you're going to focus on how do you stay relevant.
5: Yeah. We'll get to the overall workforce a little bit later in the show, Chip, but let's stick with the people at the top of the corporate ladder, the CEOs, because I can also imagine that it's really hard to step away no matter how old one gets, because you also, people are living healthier. Their mental capacity, for most folks, stays intact. They have wealth. They have connections and influence, and it's sort of hard to rethink how do you use all those personal assets in a way that's different from leading a major corporation.
1: No fun moving from being a VIP to a PIP, a previously important person. people love the work too. Let's be honest. It's not just that they're holding on to control. In many cases, they feel passionately and purposeful about the work they're doing. And they see their fellow friends who retire, drinking three martinis at lunch and golfing. And they see that actually, frankly, there's data that shows that if you retire, it accelerates your mortality by 2 years. So there's a lot of messages saying, stay where you are.
5: Okay. Well, Chip Conley, hang on here for just a second, because when we come back, I want to dig more into what are the sort of overall effects of this, incrementally aging leadership structure in American business. It's episode 4 of our series, Senior Class, Gerontocracy in America. We're calling this one Old Dogs, Old Tricks. We'll be back. This is On Point.

0: 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In Maine weather today, spotty and isolated showers, highs reaching 70.
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2: You're back with On Point. I'm Meghna Chakrabarty, and it's day four of our week-long series, Senior Class, Gerontocracy in America. And today we're looking at the incrementally aging business leaders in the United States. This is episode four, and we're calling it Old Dogs, Old Tricks. Chip Connolly is with us. He is founder of the Modern Elder Academy. He also served as the CEO of a major company for 24 years, so he's got a lot of experience in this. Chip, I want to ask you quickly about another stat regarding aging CEOs. It's not that we have it's not only that we have a higher percentage of CEOs staying longer, right? Past their late 60s, but the initial hiring age has also moved up. And this is for Fortune 500 companies. About a decade ago, it was 46 years old, and now it's, 55. Do you have any thoughts as to why that's actually jumped up?
3: I think, as people are staying in the workplace longer, it does mean that if you have a CEO of a large company sticking around longer, it takes longer for the next generation of people to move into the most senior ranks, especially as a CEO. So I don't think that's surprising in an era of longevity. But I think what it does mean is if you actually only become the CEO of a company at 55 or 60, you're not going to retire at 62 or 63. Mm-hmm. You're going to stick around longer.
2: So there's like a wave then or a domino effect here, because you need experience, you need senior management experience to be an effective CEO. And for those folks, that experience is also being delayed, is what you're saying.
3: Correct.
2: Okay. And what impact then do you think that has on a company, or could have on a company long term?
3: Well, I think, one of the things I learned at Airbnb, they called me the modern elder there. They said a modern elder is someone who's as curious as they are wise. Is I think we need a whole new approach to training older senior leaders to help them to understand how important innovation is, how important mutual mentorship is. Mm. So mutual mentorship is what I learned at Airbnb. I was mentoring Brian Chesky, the CEO, who was 21 years younger than me. So I was mentoring him, but I was also learning from him. I called myself a mentor and an intern at the same time. I was teaching him some emotional intelligence around leadership. He was teaching me some DQ, digital intelligence, that I didn't have. And I think the more we create a workplace where older leaders are learning from younger leaders as much as possible, it's better for everybody.
2: Yeah, that's really interesting. And the idea of different kinds of intelligences being mentored through younger and older generations is really interesting.
3: There's this idea of fluid intelligence and crystallized intelligence. The young brain has fluid intelligence, and it means you're fast and focused. The older brain shrinks a little bit, but it actually has something called crystallized intelligence that Arthur Brooks, one of our faculty members at MEA, talks mm-hmm. about, which is this idea that you think more systemically, holistically, and you connect the dots. So creating leadership teams that have a diversity of ages is really good for decision making.
2: Okay, so that's what you want to do. But when later in the show, I'm going to ask you if that's actually happening. There's a couple more sort of data points that I want to test here a little bit, because at this show, we actually like to test our hypotheses to be sure they actually hold together. And if not, why not? So let's go back to the fact that I presented earlier, that now we 15% of Fortune 500 CEOs are in their late 60s, and that's a doubling from about 10 years ago. So on the one hand, the doubling might give us pause, like, wow, that's a lot. But on the other hand, it means that 85% of CEOs are not in their late 60s. So, you know, check me on this. Like, are we really making kind of too big a deal of this? Or is there a trend there that you do think we need to keep an eye on?
3: I mean, I would say, you know, every case is a case of one. And so it's hard to say across the board. I do think that for larger companies, the board of directors needs to be a little bit more activist in terms of making sure that an older CEO is still staying, you know, like a modern elder. They're being as curious as they are wise, and focusing on innovation and bringing in new ideas. So I think it's requiring a little bit more vigilance from the board of directors of these companies.
2: Aha. Okay. So there is a lot of responsibility that a board holds. And I think you're right. We can actually look and cherry pick examples of when boards have not done that. I mean, the Sumner Redstone example from earlier in the 2000s is kind of a really great example of that. But on the other hand, and this has come up actually in different ways in every one of our episodes this week, and that is the past 25 years have also held some major disruptions globally, socially, economically, financially, the two of them being the, you know, 2007-2008 financial crash, and then also, of course, COVID. So, you know, a board is charged with the fiduciary responsibility of keeping a company's leadership on track and strong. Do you think there might have been hesitation on the part of boards of various large companies to really bring in brand new leadership when there was so much political and economic uncertainty over the past couple of decades?
3: Magna, I think that's accurate. I think that when the world is swirling around and crazy, you tend to get a little bit more conservative in your decision making, when in fact, maybe the opposite is needed. And so I do think that we have to recognize that. But also, let's also recognize that the average age of boards uh-huh. has also been increasing. So if your board is the same age as the CEO, then there's almost a sympathy there. So I think boards need to be younger as well.
2: No, completely. And everyone's on each other's boards as well.
3: Yeah,
2: It can be kind of a hermetically sealed bubble there. Okay, Chip, hang on here for just a second, because we have another story of another CEO. So everyone, I'd like you to meet Michael McMullen.
4: I just turned 65. I just went on Medicare. So life's been great. I mean, active grandfather, husband, and enjoying life.
2: Well, Michael could still be working. His health is good. He's full of energy. He retired while still performing very well as CEO of Agilent Technologies. Now, Agilent is a spin-off company of the once mega blue chip Hewlett Packard. Agilent focuses on electronics management and life sciences. And when Michael left in May of 2024, he was running a $7 billion revenue business and managing roughly 20,000 employees. Michael was in the job for 9 years.
4: Once you've established yourself and you've got the support of the board, the investors, the employees, it's a great place to be because you've reached the pinnacle of your professional life. All your incentives are for you to stay if you're being successful. You know, compensation, affiliation, recognition, power, a whole system is geared towards keeping a high-performing CEO in the role. I think they had hoped I would stay longer. The compensation is quite good. I mean, my best years were probably $45 million or so a year on realized pay. I think my target pay was 20-some million. The compensation increased pretty significantly over the years. there's a fear of losing that, which is, oh, I'm losing that big conversation. I'm losing that status. I'm losing that power. Who am I as a person? It's hard to kind of step back and say, this company will go on without me. I used to have this discussion with our team because they said, oh, well, Mike, you've been here a few decades, right? And that is so unusual these days. But why did I want to stay with the company? Because we were growing, new things were happening. I think you've got to create that. If you look at the top of HP and Agilent, there was movement. And people don't see opportunities for advancement, don't see opportunities for growth, are concerned that maybe the company is getting kind of stuck in its ways. You're going to lose really good people. The company's performance today may be strong, but what's in the pipeline? Where are your leaders? Where are your new ideas? What's the age of your workforce? Are you able to attract the new talent? I think you could stay too long. You really need to think of the CEO is a role you play. It's not who you are as a person. And it's hard to not let your ego get in the way, which was, hey, I've had this great track record. Nobody ever can do this better than I can. When I started to be in the role about 5 years or so, I started thinking, well, how long do I want to do this? And I was loving the role. And I put a kind of a dartboard out there that said, you know, about 10 years or so would be a good run. There aren't formal programs within companies to help CEOs on the transition out. A lot of energy is put into developing CEO candidates to assess them, to support them while in role to deliver. But if you're doing well as CEO, the board and investors want you to continue doing that. Probably at least 2 years or so in advance of when I actually announced my retirement, you know, I was getting quite serious in terms of thinking through what are the next phases of my life going to look like. I don't at all like the word retirement. I keep very active on boards, the time of the grandchildren, the time of my wife, family. You're in a next phase of your life. You're not retired. I'm always keeping a close eye on the Agilent stock price and how company people are viewing the company. And I stay in touch with the CEO and others. I'm happy to see that the company continues to do well.
2: That's Michael McMullen, former CEO of Agilent Technologies. Well, I'd like to bring Damian Fognan into the conversation. Damian runs an executive coaching practice where he advises CEOs increasingly on transitioning out of that role. And he's advised more than 1,200 CEOs across Fortune 500, private equity-backed, and privately held organizations as well. And he joins us from Palm Springs, California. Damian, welcome to On Point.
5: Good morning. Thank you. It's wonderful to be part of this conversation.
2: Now, actually, if I understand correctly, Michael McMullen is one of the people that you sort of helped in the transition out of the corner office. Is that right?
5: That's correct. Yes, I helped him when he was a CEO candidate. And it was only natural then that I would prepare him to leave.
2: Ah, interesting. Okay. So when you first started coaching CEOs, you were just stepping, you know, into that role. And as you said, for some people, as they were also coming into leadership roles, but then you transitioned to like focusing on exiting CEOs. Why? What made you think that there was a need for that?
5: I suppose it was a natural evolution in my conversations with my clients that at some point we started to talk about when they would leave. And then I started to see that it was a much bigger need because in 2025, Spencer Stuart produced some data, and hidden in that data is the fact that 25% of 1,000 CEOs surveyed reported that they had spent only a little time. 25% said that they had spent considerable time planning their next chapter. So that means 75% are not planning extensively for what comes next.
2: I mean, in a way, that seems very human to me. It may not be the best leadership decision, but it's almost like planning your own funeral, Damian.
5: Absolutely. You know, Bill, Mike, Chip, I've all alluded to the fact that these are executives who have carefully cultivated a career. And so their identity as a person becomes very connected to the role. And so when they think about leaving, they think about this anticipatory loss of identity, loss of meaning, in addition to all the other things that they might lose. Yeah.
2: Okay, I'd like to ask you both, and Damian, I'll just stick with you for a second here. It's one thing for a CEO, him or herself, to think, okay, I'm burning out or I've been here too long. Maybe I don't have the same sort of innovative streak I did before. If they recognize that in themselves, that's one thing. But I'm wondering if there are other signals outside of the person, him or herself, that can tell a CEO, you need to start thinking about when to leave. And if there are such signals, do folks recognize them? Damien, I'll first turn to you on that.
5: You know, I'd love to think that every CEO had that level of self-awareness. I'm not convinced that they do. I think that some CEOs will experience what I would call a cosmic 2x4. So they have something that, we laugh, but it's something that happens to them, either a health crisis or they're, you know, experience a hostile takeover, or there's some sort of a personal issue that they have. But absent that, I think it takes a very self-aware CEO to kind of say, hey, look, you know what, I'm feeling more drained. I don't know that I have the energy to go on. That's a very tender place for a very powerful person to reach.
2: Chip, I mean, I'm thinking there should be external signals, share price, view of the board, maybe discontent amongst employees. I don't know what they would be, but are there such signals?
3: I think we need more role models, you know, people like Michael McMullen, who Damien very capably coached. And we need more programs that help people to move into their paper period, post-ambition, pre-retirement. So PAPR. Paper basically means that it's not about trying to need to remain indispensable and have a singular focus of one thing in your life, but it's asking the question, I want to keep contributing, and how might I create a purpose portfolio of things? So we just don't have very many examples of that out there. And I think we need more press, media, and, you know, role models for people who realize that, you know, it's time for them to move from success to succession.
2: Okay, interesting. I wanted to stick with the idea that, you know, a company's performance should be a strong indicator of whether a CEO needs to think about exiting or not, because so much of CEO compensation, or at least a significant amount of it, is directly tied to how a company is performing. But then on the other hand, if share prices start creeping down, that's actually almost too late, right? Something has already happened in the company that shouldn't have. And I'm thinking back to what Bill George said near the top of the show, that just doing business right now is a very, very different thing than it was even 25 years ago because of the pace of political and technological change. I mean, Damien, do you think that advancing age is potentially, can inhibit a person from being able to keep up with that change as a leader?
5: I think it's going to depend on the individual, but it can. So think about a CEO as being very experienced. And so they have what we would call the experience paradox. So they've got a lot of pattern recognition. They've got a lot of good judgment. But at some point, as one of the earlier people talk about on your show, is that can become rigid. They lose their curiosity. They lose the ability to adapt and learn. And they sort of plateau. And someone has to call that.
2: Chip, your thoughts?
3: Yeah, I think not only does someone have to call that, but I think we need to have organizations that are constantly renewing themselves. And at the end of the day, it starts with the most senior person in the organization. And so the one question I've asked some people who are senior leaders who are fearful of retirement is, instead of asking the question, how will I spend my retirement, might you ask the question, how will I invest my wisdom?
2: Uh-huh.
3: And whether you're investing your wisdom within the organization and creating a wiser organization, or you're investing your wisdom outside the organization, that's up to the CEO.
2: Yeah.
3: Well, Chip, wisdom's a big deal.
2: I'm sorry to interrupt you. I just got to take it back for a moment because we have to go into the break. Chip Connelly and Damien Fognan join us today. We'll be back. This is On Point.

0: On the next Maine Calling, Grandparenting Today. I'm Cindy Hahn. What's it like to be a grandparent these days? 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
1: 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In Maine weather today, spotty and isolated showers, highs 58 to 62 in the north and mountains, 63 to 70 elsewhere. Tonight, clear except partly cloudy in the north and mountains, lows 38 to 46.
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3: Welcome back to On Point and our week-long special series, Senior Class, Gerontocracy in America. This is episode 4. We're calling it Old Dogs, Old Tricks, and we're taking a look at the aging or the slow aging of America's business leaders. Chip Connolly joins us today. He is the co-founder of the Modern Elder Academy. He describes it as, quote, the world's first midlife wisdom school. He has served as a CEO for almost 25 years of the Joie de Vivre hospitality company. He stepped down in 2010. And Damian Fogden is also with us. He runs an executive coaching practice where he advises CEOs and an increasing number of them on transitioning out of their leadership role. And gentlemen, I do want to get in a few minutes to sort of solutions on how to manage and, in fact, leverage the wisdom, experience, money, and connections that these CEOs have after they leave their formal leadership position. So we will talk about that in a second. But I wanted to focus for a moment on how an aging CEO might have an impact further down the org chart. So first of all, Damian, CEOs aren't just business leaders. They also sort of establish a culture, or they are the exemplars of the culture they'd like to see in their companies. This can be both good and bad. I mean, do you have thoughts on how, as a CEO becomes in their late 60s, early 70s, that sort of cultural influence changes?
4: Yeah, it can. The CEO's behavior clearly sets the standard for how everybody behaves in the organization. I think that the wisest CEOs I've kind of worked with have very deliberately done what Chip has talked about, become a mentor, what I would call reverse mentoring, finding younger people in the organization who can teach them and who can, you know, who grew up as digital natives and who can share their perspective about AI, being open to being a reverse mentoring. I say always do skip level meetings where you're talking to much younger people about their perspective on the business. These are some of the best practices. The best advice I give my clients: when you have a problem that feels like you can't solve it, go talk to the young person who's on the front lines, because I guarantee you they're not going to give you the PowerPoint version and they're going to give you a perspective you don't have.
3: Yeah. Okay. So, Chip, this is interesting because that's exactly what I was wondering about in terms of, It's not infrequently that I hear younger workers, and I'm not talking about people in their 20s, people in their 30s and 40s saying, I really wish my company would adopt flexible work hours or have a better family leave or medical leave option. But they feel that their CEO, who might be in their, you know, mid-60s, isn't necessarily amenable to that because that person isn't living a life right now where that kind of flexibility or, you know, the needs of younger children are front of mind. And so that's the kind of thing I'm wondering about in terms of not just business innovation, but even internal company culture innovation. Is there a problem there?
5: There is a problem. And because the kinds of cultural issues and social issues we're dealing with today are very different. It's not even just taking care of kids. It's taking care of elders.
3: Yes.
5: It's that sandwich generation of, you know, people in midlife who are dealing with caring for family members on both sides. When you're at 65 or 70, you're probably not dealing with that. But this is where the, you know, HR departments and other senior leaders who may be a little bit younger have to raise their voices. And I, you know, a CEO who's stuck in their ways, frankly, if they are stuck in their ways, they're either running a company that's in an old school industry that isn't changing much, and that's why they still have their job, or they're not going to have their job much longer. Because the reality is that a CEO today is not about just business strategy. They're about culture and social strategy and frankly, brand strategy that has a lot to do with giving the world the sense that a company has great values.
3: Yeah, no, that's a really good point. One more thing about this, because Damian, when our producer Paige was doing the research for today's episode, I think you told her something about actual changes that happen in the brain when you are for many years in a position of significant power. Do you want to talk about that?
4: Sure. Yeah, I think when you get elevated to the CEO role, I always say that not only did you get a promotion, but your brain got a promotion. You know, there are several neurological adaptations that happen that can be both useful and problematic. Things like it can make you blind to your own biases. You start to believe, you know, your own Kool-Aid because people stop questioning you. And perhaps you stop asking questions. A second thing is overconfidence. This comes with tenure in the role where, you know, you start to take bigger risks because you start to believe that you have the board has confidence in you. You have confidence when you're in the boardroom. But that can lead to blind spots. And I would say the final thing is, you start to think really big and you forget about the details and the impact on people. So there's several adaptations that happen. These are not character flaws. I want to be clear about that. They're simply that your brain gets used to all the adulation and the certainty and the success. And so kind of a really wise CEO is looking for people to surround himself with voices that disagree with him or her. They're looking for what we talked about earlier, not just diversity of age, but diversity of experience and perspective. You know, you need young and you need people that don't look like you.
3: Yeah.
4: So that's kind of what I kind of recommend is make sure you got people who challenge you.
3: There's one more thing about aging CEOs that I'd like to ask you about. And that is, again, looking deeper into the org chart. You, at the top of the show, you heard me say that I mean, for Fortune 500 companies, we're literally only talking about 500 people, right, in America. And so it's a fraction of a fraction of a fraction of a fraction of a percent, but they're indicative of something else. And I think one of you said this earlier, and that is the workforce overall is aging. I think right now something like a quarter of the American workforce is 55 and above, and that's a new thing in America. And it's for a bunch of reasons, right? As you said, people are living longer. People are living healthier. Some people have to continue to work. But that also means, as I said earlier in the show, that younger people below them are having a tougher time having that typical advancement through the ranks of the careers that they're in. And here's one outcome of that. There was a 2024, I believe, study published by the National Bureau of Economic Research, and it found that the pay gap between those over 55 and those under 35 has been growing. Now, that gap is going to always exist because older people, having been in the workforce longer, will have higher paying jobs. But it's the gap that's been growing. So the pay divide's getting larger, and it's been growing by, it grew 60% between 1979 and 2018, meaning people over the age of 55 are making relatively much more money than they were before, and people under the age of 35 aren't. Chip, I think that's a long-term problem that's kind of generational, and I'm wondering what you think about that.
5: Welcome to America in 2026. Yeah. I mean, we have both an income and a wealth gap that is only getting greater. And I think it's part of the reason younger people are questioning what they call later stage capitalism. And so this is a bigger problem than just, the age gap. It speaks to this idea of the disparity. And I think it's a really important issue. And frankly, I think it'll be a bigger issue in the 2028 presidential election than people are giving it credit for.
3: Damien, did you have any thoughts about that?
6: Absolutely. I mean, I can't add anything more other than, these massive pay packages are rewarding sometimes the wrong behavior. They're rewarding tenure. And that gap, that wealth and income gap is going to be a huge problem in the future.
3: Yeah, and this is where I see the problem going far beyond the C-suite. I mean, talking about senior or middle management as well in many corporations. So let's get to then some solutions. First and foremost, Damien, is there evidence that when you have leadership teams, there's always going to just be one CEO, but when you have sort of C-suite teams that are more age diverse, that better business is done better? Is there evidence for that?

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1: And that ultimately impacts performance. I don't have any compelling data other than experience. Mm. And people leave. People will leave if they feel that they don't have a voice at the table.
2: Yeah. Yeah. Chip, do you have thoughts?
3: Yeah, I think one of the most important things for us to focus on is how do we help senior leaders realize that the old form of retirement, which was you work 100% on a Friday and you move to 0% on a Monday, is old school thinking. We have to actually focus on, and Dabian and I know each other through the Modern Elder Academy, and he's one of our Purpose Fellows. The idea of a portfolio career is something that we should be aspiring to, which means that you don't have a singular job, but you actually have a portfolio of purposes that you have. And I think, you know, looking at how do we help people to see at senior levels, not just CEOs, but others, how do we help them to see that it's not about holding on to what you've been doing? It's actually to curate a portfolio of activities in your life that gives you the space to actually be feel like you still matter.
2: Mm-hmm. What do you think about this? Damien, I'll turn to you. Because Chip earlier had said that boards play an important role here. What if a board said, as a term of your employment, new CEO, who's 55, let's say, one of the things we're going to want you to do is from the beginning, actually, plan your, not necessarily your exit, but put a succession model in place. You know, look around you and start cultivating the younger people who you think could be the next generation of leaders. Bring them to the table such that when the time does come for you to step down, the company can do it, you know, smoothly and effectively, that being a requirement of a CEO's contract.
1: So quite often that is a requirement and an expectation that they don't meet. But I'll tell you what, the conversation that the board doesn't have with the CEO, they will often all get comfortable and not ask the CEO about a time frame for when they're thinking about their exit. So there isn't real kind of juice in the succession conversations around the CEO's exit. And what that doesn't permit is what Chip talked about, is it doesn't allow a CEO to get excited and plan for their future. And when you don't have a plan for your future and supports from places like Modern Elder Academy, a coach, whatever, you're inclined to stay there. And you're less inclined to say that somebody who's an up-and-coming leader is ready to take your job. So there's some complex dynamics here. Some companies do it well. I think the data would suggest that a lot of companies do not do it well. Mm. But boards do have a big role in having that conversation with a CEO, supporting them in thinking about their future.
2: Yeah. Chip, can we go back to what you did when you were at Airbnb? Because when you started talking about it, it seemed like there was a really good model there in terms of sort of almost two-way age-based mentorship.
3: Yeah, I think more and more companies, especially tech companies that have younger CEOs, need to consider that there are people out there who might be former CEOs, or like I was, who could come in and be that, you know, we call it the gray hair thing, but some people call it the adult in the room. It's not that. I mean, Brian Chesky was an adult and a very smart one, but it is, how do you match the wisdom of someone who's got 20 years of experience beyond Brian with someone who's got the dynamism and vision that Brian had? And that's what worked there, which is, I wrote a book called Wisdom at Work, The Making of a Modern Elder. And in the process of writing that book, that's how the Modern Elder Academy came about, was saying, we need to mint modern elders. We need to have a place where people can come later in their career, not to hold on to power, but instead to ask, you know, how can I matter in a new way in the workplace? And it's not necessarily going to be holding on to being a CEO.
2: Mm-hmm. I want to have boards keep coming up, and I'm really glad that they do, because they are literally in charge of the well-being of the company long term. There was a study that looked at some 356 businesses in the United States and

0: China for a period of 10 years. And the study concluded that the ideal tenure for a CEO was something like 4.8 years. Let's call it 5 years. Now, I mean, we could debate that, but there's a number. What I'm curious about, Damian, is that over the course of this hour, we've heard many CEOs who, when they do exit, they don't actually fully exit the company because they stay on the board. And Michael McMullen earlier said, that's not necessarily the best idea. I'm just wondering what you think about that.
1: Look, I think it's a terrible idea. Because it creates the possibility of shadow leadership, where, you know, it can be an insurance policy for a board to keep around the seasoned CEO. But you have to really ask, where is that person adding the value? And I think it's up to a former CEO to actually define what their value is in terms of mentoring. But it can be a big mistake to keep a former CEO around in not a clear role.
0: Well, Damian Fogman, who runs an executive coaching practice, he's advised more than 120 CEOs across some of the biggest companies in the United States. Damian Fogman, thank you so much for joining us.
1: Thank you for having me.
0: And Chip Connolly, co-founder of the Modern Elder Academy. It was great to have you, Chip. Thank you so much.
2: Thank you, Megan.
0: Well, tomorrow we're going to wrap up our series, Senior Class, and we're going to look for solutions to America's gerontocracy.
3: We need intergenerational justice, but to get it, we should want intergenerational solidarity.
0: Senior Class, Gerontocracy in America, wraps up tomorrow. I'm Meghna Chakrabarty. This is On Point.
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7: Today on Maine Calling, the role of a grandparent in today's world. There are some stereotypical images of grandparents out there. Grandma baking cookies, grandpa taking the kids fishing. But the nature of grandparenting is much more complicated and evolving with the times. I'm Cindy Hahn. With shifting norms and lifespans, people are often older by the time they become grandparents than in the past. Or they might be grandparents who still have their own aging parents to care for. Many take on parenting roles, even serving as full-time caregivers. And modern-day parenting standards mean that grandparents are expected to be supportive rather than say, in my day, we did it this way or that way. Today, we examine how being a grandparent is changing and how to navigate multi-generational relationships. And that can still include baking cookies. Maine Calling is coming right up.
2: Live from NPR News in Washington, I'm Corva Coleman. Democrats and Republicans are spending heavily in U.S. House districts where President Trump comfortably won in 2024. An NPR analysis of campaign spending finds dozens of races that are newly competitive. NPR's Stephen Fowler explains.
8: Some competitive districts aren't surprising, like places that voted for one party for president and the other for Congress. And there are those districts decided by a small number of votes in 2024. But this is 2026, where an unpopular president, rising prices, and a general anti-incumbency vibe from the electorate means competitive districts stretch into conservative territory. Between the Democrats and Republicans' House campaign arm and spending from Trump-aligned super PACs, we're talking over 90 districts on their radars, and about 60 where the parties are investing serious money. Stephen Fowler, NPR News.
2: New documents made public this week show that as part of President Trump's broad search for election crimes, the federal government has investigated nonprofit groups that register voters as well. As NPR's Miles Parks reports, these documents were released as part of public records litigation.
9: The documents, which were turned over to the group Democracy Forward, are further evidence that the Department of Homeland Security is spending a lot of resources to try to find voter fraud. The agency has developed new tools to comb through voter rolls, looking specifically for non-citizen voters. And one newly public report says DHS is in possession of close to 100 million voter records. Multiple documents also note that the government has investigated nonprofits that register voters. At one point, ICE even considered using undercover agents to support investigative efforts in the field. Despite the investigative energy being put toward the issue, no evidence has ever been uncovered that non-citizen voting is a regular occurrence in American elections. Miles Parks, NPR News, Washington.
2: Student protests continue throughout France today. That is despite the French prime minister's efforts to calm tensions. He gave an address to the French nation yesterday. NPR's Eleanor Beardsley reports from Paris. The student protests are widening with a movement of youth solidarity.
10: Students from the elite University of Sciences Po in Paris have now joined the high schoolers protest movement and have barricaded a street in downtown Paris. 19-year-old Clara Houssin says France's education system is not egalitarian and the police are even more violent with young people in the suburbs.
11: I mean, everyone's seen the pictures of students in poorer neighborhoods getting beaten up is the word, like actually physically attacked by the police. Here, usually when we do a blockade, police don't get very violent. So we wanted to show solidarity because we're in a privileged position.
10: She says they won't stop until the government agrees to spend money to reduce inequalities in education. Eleanor Beardsley, NPR News, Paris.
2: It's NPR.
12: And this is Maine Public Radio News. Good morning. I'm Erwin Gratz at 11:04. Income eligibility for federal heating aid has risen from about $70,000 a year to just over $73,000 for a family of four. But the federal heating aid program, known as LIHEAP, is being flat-funded. Monica Grady with the Kennebec Valley Community Action Program says plenty of families are still turned away.
13: Unfortunately, when there are some barriers or income limits that we cannot avoid, and we have to abide by. And when you have to say no to someone, that is heart-wrenching. We know that people are struggling, but we try to make sure we try to give them alternatives.
12: Maine Housing says it will use $4 million in leftover federal money to make some early grants to qualified Mainers to help pay for an early fuel delivery. Jails and prisons in Maine are a step closer to being able to bill MaineCare for substance use treatment and other health services. MaineCare Medical Director Courtney Pladson says a waiver from the federal government will allow inmates to connect to services before they're released.
14: And so really the goal of the reentry waiver is to help someone connect to case management, do reentry planning ahead of time. By the time they walk out of the facility, there already is a plan where they're going to sleep that night, how they're going to access substance use treatment or primary care when they're leaving.
12: But Pladson says the change will take a while as correctional facilities won't be ready to bill MaineCare until July 2028. Another round of showers will sweep across the state today. Skies will clear by tonight with temperatures retreating to the upper 30s and 40s.
15: 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Inspired by a true David versus Goliath story about truth at all costs. Now playing in theaters.
7: This is Maine Calling. I'm Cindy Hahn. What does it mean to be a grandparent today, and is it different than in the past? We discuss the role of grandparents in a changing world and tips on making the most of that role. Our guests are Dr. Jennifer Crittenden. She's Associate Professor of Social Work with the University of Maine Center on Aging. Ellen Kunkel is a childbirth educator and doula who teaches classes on parenting and grandparenting for Maine Health. And Noel Bonham is State Director with AARP Maine. This show is part of our series, Life Passages, about aging and life stages. Join the conversation. Share your own experience as a grandparent. Is it rewarding? Is it challenging? What about your perspective as a parent or grandchild? Send an email to talk@mainpublic.org. Post a comment on Facebook or Instagram, or give us a call, 1-800-399-3566. Ellen, I'm going to turn to you. We're talking about how being a grandparent has changed, and I understand you teach a class on grandparenting. So that in itself is a change, isn't it? It's not something people used to take classes in, right?
16: That's right. Thank you for having me. Grandparent classes are designed to help expectant and new grandparents learn how grandparents fit into the family dynamics, to learn current modern infant care safety guidelines, way to support the new parents.
7: So we'll talk. I know you've got a lot of tips for grandparents, so we'll talk a little bit about that later. We'll give some advice and all of that. But first, just talk about what it means to be a grandparent, because, I mean, this is a big change in someone's identity when they become a grandparent, your relationship with your children, with your career. You see that all the time. Tell us what that means.
16: And grandchildren don't always come at a time in our lives when we're expecting them. We might have been planning to retire in a couple of years and then travel a bit, and then the grandkids come, or perhaps we're still working. Maybe we live further away. There's so many influencing factors, as well as the identity. Grandparents aren't necessarily, you know, the wire-rimmed glasses and the white-haired bun and the apron making cookies, as lovely as that sounds, but grandparents are playing pickleball and, again, traveling, working, things like that. So it brings about a big change in life, just as having a baby brings a big, significant life change for the new parents as well, too. They see themselves in a different light.
7: Noel, I'm going to turn to you because I saw an AARP article with a quote from author Alex Haley, who wrote Roots. He wrote, "Nobody can do for little children what grandparents do. Grandparents sort of sprinkle stardust over the lives of little children." So talk about that. Why does the relationship between grandparents and grandchildren often have that special stardust? It's very different than a parent and child relationship.
17: True. And I think the person who made that quote was so right, because I think as grandparents, they kind of become this elevated member of the family, the grandparent, and they are able to be there for their grandchildren, nurture them, show them love, give them abundant love, support them financially, share their decades of wisdom, stories from a past, from their earlier life. They can do all of those things, but at the end of the day, they may not be as responsible or may not feel as responsible for their child, for their grandchild, as a parent does. They might spoil their grandkids a little bit with candy when, in fact, they may not have allowed that for their own kids. I've heard so many friends And I've experienced that myself where, you know, the friends have said, my mother or my dad or my parents would never let me have candy when I was growing up. But they spoil my kids with candy all the time. So it's that kind of transition where a lot of individuals, when they become grandparents, they just embrace that role fully and they love being grandparents because they can be all the things they wanted to be for their children without having to be responsible for them. Come, you know, 7 o'clock, 8 o'clock in the evening, the kids are likely to go back home if they live nearby. So it's that kind of transition, I think, which makes it both magical and also allows grandparents to be, you know, appear more magical, appear more loving, appear more grand everything for those children.
7: The children who are all charged up on sugar when they go back to their parents, right? Jennifer, I know today we wanted to touch upon some of the trends happening in society that affect grandparents. And there's a clear shift from decades past in the age that people get married, the age that people have kids. So that means that people are really generally older by the time they become grandparents. So that has a lot of repercussions. Are there advantages, disadvantages to becoming grandparents at a later age than in the past?
18: Yeah, I think, Cindy, you're right that there really is sort of a shifting demographic, and there's a lot of opportunity in our later years now that we maybe didn't have in the past. So I like to think about, you know, we have more time now to invest in things like relationships and work. So we know older adults are now working at a higher rate than they have in the past, whether that's full time or part time. And so that can shape how much time and energy we have available to the grandparenting relationship. And so if we're becoming a grandparent later in life, it doesn't necessarily mean that we're always retired. It could mean that we're juggling some other things. Certainly, they could be juggling other caregiving responsibilities in the family as well. But I think what we bring to grandparenting when we're older is that we now have longer, sort of more life experience to draw on for that relationship as well. And so that can really deepen that relationship with the grandchild. So I think there are some positives around, you know, the wisdom, that experience, and also some other considerations that we're now juggling more in our later years than maybe we have in prior decades.
7: Sure. Noel, you want to add to that?
17: Yeah, we know that an average age for a grandparent is 67. But if you look at the average age of a first-time grandparent is 50. And that, I think, you know, going back to what Erin said earlier, like a lot of people are not expecting to become grandparents while they're still working or while where they're not quite ready to kind of be grandparents because they're still planning to do this, you know, round the world cruise or, you know, big trip or a big adventure before they kind of settle down and be there for their grandkids all the time. But people are also, you know, living longer, and that is also adding to the fact that, you know, when you talk about the number of grandparents since 2001 has grown by 24%, from 56 million to 70 million across the nation. And life expectancy has gone up from 76.9 to 79.3 years of age. And when you talk about us in Maine, we're the oldest state both by median age and by the number of residents that live in our state who are 50 and older or 65 and older, that really becomes very prominent in our state because we have a very high number of folks who are grandparents and how that influences our social economy, how that influences our familiar connections, our social constructs and support structures, I think, is quite interesting when you start looking at Maine as the oldest state.
7: So many trends happening with the demographic trends. So Ellen, I know Jennifer just mentioned the idea that, you know, caregiving comes into play fairly often, and you're seeing that can vary from babysitting now and then to actually full-time caregiving. So what are you observing about that and how it's affecting people?
16: Well, my classes are typically expectant or brand new grandparents. So they haven't quite jumped into this, but they often say that they're expecting to watch their grandchild one day a week or 3 days a week. Some grandparents are live, you know, let's say 2 or 3 hours away. So they're making plans to go and stay overnight for two nights or something like that. I encourage them to be realistic with what they can offer, because it's really easy to say, oh, I can't wait to get my hands on my grandbaby and I get to spend every Monday and Friday with them. And then after about 3 months, they're exhausted. Uh-huh. Or the opposite too, where they can't devote as much time as they would like to, because as Noel said, all those reasons that, you know, maybe they're still working or they have other plans.
19: Ellen, I mean, I'll turn to you, Jennifer. Some of your research looks at these trends in caregiving and how it's affecting grandparents, more and more parents actually taking on the full-time caregiver role. So when it's much more than just babysitting, what are you finding?
18: Yeah, so in Maine in particular, we have about 5,000 or so grandparents who are actually responsible for the full-time care of a grandchild in their home. And so there are situations where, especially in places like Maine, rural states that have been hardest hit by the opioid epidemic and substance use disorder, there are often times where parents cannot raise that child. And so a grandparent will step in to provide that care. So in Maine, there are about 17 to 18,000 children who are being raised at any point in time in a household where the relative is present. And so in some of those households, the parent may be living with the grandparent, so a multi-generational household. And then about 9,000 children are being raised in the households where no parent is present. So that grandparent is often the sole source of that caregiving. So we know that when they do step in, they're providing, I think, really valuable support and stability for children who might be facing some otherwise very difficult situations.
19: Right. So we'll actually hear more about that, too, a little bit after the break. But I wanted to check in with you, Noel, about something you mentioned about the generations and people getting older, the life expectancy growing. I read that this has created more people who are not only grandparents themselves, but they still have an aging parent or parents to take care of or help with. And that the terminology shifted from being the sandwich generation to the club sandwich generation, because that's like an extra layer in the sandwich. So talk about what we're seeing with that new role, that as a grandparent, you may be doing so much more.
17: Americans are living longer than ever before. You know, the fastest growing age demographic is of those who are between the ages of 85 and 104. So what we, you know, used to think as, you know, like older years and, you know, the ripe old age, I may have mentioned this before, the ripe old age of 80 or 85 is no longer the ripe old age. And people are realizing that, you know, you can live longer, you can actually live healthy lives longer. And so for those grandparents who are taking care of a parent while also taking care of a grandchild or another family member, we're seeing that there's an increase in that just because people are living longer. And going back to what Jennifer had mentioned earlier about the 5,000 or 6,000 parents that provide, you know, who are resource parents, grandparents who provide full-time care to a family member for a whole host of reasons. That, you know, when you compare that with about 38% of American grandparents who provide caregiving for children in some capacity, and that's a high number of grandparents who are taking care of a loved one, particularly a grandchild. And even if they're not doing it as, you know, like a full-time, as parents of those grandchildren, like the 6,000 or 5,000 that Jennifer mentioned, there's still a very high number of folks who are taking care of a loved one. And, you know, 72% of them kind of say that it's occasional babysitting, but 22% of them provide regular care to their grandchildren or support to their children while taking care of their grandchildren.
19: Great. So we are going to learn more about that. We'll be talking to Bette Hoxie after the break. We are talking about the role of grandparents today. Give us a call, 1-800-399-3566. This is Maine Calling. We'll be right back.
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19: Welcome back. This is Maine Calling. I'm Cindy Hahn. How does being a grandparent in today's world compare with what it was like decades past? We are examining this role and how it's changing, and whether there are certain expectations of what makes a good grandparent. Joining us now are Ellen Kunkel. She works with Maine Health as a childbirth educator and doula, and she teaches people about parenting and grandparenting. Noel Bonham serves as director for AARP Maine, and Jennifer Crittenden is associate professor of social work with UMaine Center on Aging. We invite you to join the conversation. What do you think goes into a good relationship between grandparents, parents, and grandchildren? What causes problems? Email us at talk@mainepublic.org or comment on Facebook or Instagram, or give us a call, 1-800-399-3566. Joining us now is Bette Hoxie. She founded Adoptive and Foster Families of Maine, and she was also Maine's Mother of the Year in 2018. Thank you for calling, Bette.
22: Oh, you're very welcome. It's definitely a topic near and dear to my heart.
19: I understand you do a lot of work with kinship care. Some of the people you work with are grandparents who are taking on a bigger role. Tell us what kinship care can include, the different kinds of kinship care, what that means.
22: Absolutely. So in Maine, very many children come under the child protective, come under the need for child protection. And the Department of Health and Human Services, Office of Child and Family Services, may actually take the children into custody and then place with relatives, and they're doing that more and more. So that's one significant group. And then we have those families that we consider through AFFM informal, but it becomes formalized because they will in turn go to the probate court and attain guardianship of those children that may be at risk for a variety of reasons. And then there's a third group, which is much larger and much more known to all of us, and that's a group where grandparents are saying, well, parents are struggling right now, let's intervene and provide some help. And they may live within the same household, a grandparent-headed household, or they may have the children come to the grandparents' home and stay during an interim period until the parents have resolved whatever their issues are and the children can safely return to their home with their parents. There's so, three different types of families.
19: Yeah, so I understand that that makes it a very involved situation and that there probably are legal steps for some of these arrangements, but not for all of them. Can you take us through some of the things people need to know about logistically or legally to when these arrangements are being made?
22: Absolutely. So when the department intervenes, really, for the most part, and it is tapering off somewhat, but up until recently, those individuals that are identified as kin were asked to become licensed resource or foster parents for those children, even though they're family members. The department is doing less of that now, of the absolute need for licensure, but they're still providing supervision and maintenance of the children while they're placed. And always the goal is reunification with the birth parents, you know, whenever they can be safely reunified. So that's one whole set of criteria. And then for those families that go through the probate court system, it's really I'm not exactly sure how to describe it in a way that will make sense to the listeners, but the process really was never developed for child protection, although more and more that's become the norm. So the families will go to the courts, apply for guardianship, and again, the parents are definitely involved, and the goal, again, is for them to reunify. However, very frequently, through the probate courts, the guardianship can be very long-lived and be until the child reaches 18 years of age, for instance. And then the parents are doing what they can. They may visit or not, depending on what the dynamic is and what the reason was why the kids fell into that category in the first place.
19: Okay. Oh, go ahead.
22: Sorry. Well, you know, like a lot of the children that are coming into care in whatever, in either of those three circumstances, the opioid crisis in Maine has certainly heightened that number. And mental health is certainly another impetus for those children coming into care. And it's really obviously pretty hard to tell whether the mental illness came first and wasn't identified but was self-medicated. So, you know, it's really a big challenge for those parents to be in that situation. And, you know, we're always looking for resources for families that are troubled by substance abuse and the opioid crisis.
19: Yes, and speaking of resources, is there anything you'd point to for anyone available for anybody looking to add
22: absolutely.
19: Grandchildren to their home?
22: Yes, absolutely. So through Adoptive and Foster Families of Maine, we have our kinship program, which is, you know, really very welcoming. We provide support groups, both in person and on Zoom. We have new and gently used clothing so that when children come into care, if they need new boots, new jackets, hats, whatever, or need them, whether they're new or gently used, we have them available. The families just simply come in and choose what they want for their children. We also have a discount card program. So we collaborate with many community partners to provide discounts. So if they were to go to, say, a thrift store or a garage to get their vehicle fixed, or just a number of different community partners. We also work closely with other collaboratives like the senior programs and hard to think what else.
19: Just, well, Bette, that's actually really helpful to know that there are things out there for people, and we'll make sure to share some of those resources on our website and on social media. So I really appreciate you sharing this extra level of care that we sometimes don't know is happening out there. Thank you. That was Bette Hoxie. She is the founder of Adoptive and Foster Families of Maine. Let's go to a call. This is Karen calling from Biddeford. Hi, Karen. What did you want to say?
0: Hi. I wanted to say that not only do you not ask for advice, I mean, not give advice, because you're not asked very often by your children, but each of your children can be different as far as their rules for their own children. We were very surprised to have 5 grandchildren. They are 4-2, twins at 9 months and another at 5 months. And each child's different, of course, but the parents are different, too. We have one family that's very loose with their rules. The child shows up at our house with no planned food or anything, here, take her, have fun. and the other one has a very planned meal to heat, three bags of clothing and activities. They're just different. And my main thing is just not to give advice.
19: Karen, you've hit on the topic we could talk about for the rest of the show. And I'll turn to Ellen on this because you spend a lot of time teaching prospective grandparents how to walk that line between giving advice, gently maybe, or staying out of it. What do you tell people?
1: Tell them just what Karen said, which is...
19: Oops.
1: But I think that...
19: Ellen, there's something, for some reason you went real quiet. I don't know if you need to move or not cover a mic or something like that.
1: Is that better?
19: Yes, we can hear you now. Thank you for shifting.
1: Okay, sorry about that. I like that Karen brought that up because that's exactly what needs to be addressed is don't offer advice unless it's asked for. And I think that whether it be prenatally before the baby comes or shortly after baby comes, that's a great conversation to have with the expectant parents. And that sends sets a big tone for the rest of the grandparenting parent relationship through the years.
19: Well, Jennifer, maybe I'll turn to you on this. A related thing, I mean, there are so many things now that young parents are taught about safety, right? Is it sleep on the stomach or not? There's this device or not this device. And so I think that's often the big touchy point in that this is what they're being told. And then the grandparents are saying, we never did that. And you turned out just fine, right? So how do people grapple with that?
18: Yeah, I mean, I love that point about not giving advice, certainly, but I think communication is key, right? So to set the tone for that relationship, really communicating about, you know, what are the boundaries of that relationship and kind of navigating that with the parents. And I think also for both parents and grandparents to understand that, yeah, advice has changed over time. And I think that, you know, grandparents, as you know, as evidenced by Ellen's class, you can continue to learn and invest in that relationship and understand what are some of those changing rules that we have around childcare. So, but I think communication is key there.
19: Thank you, Karen, for that good call from you. And let's see, Lisa is calling from New Sweden. Hi, Lisa, go ahead.
3: Oh, hey. So my question is, grandparents and their children and the grandchildren. Is there any data or a concern about this cancel culture, where grandparents are basically shut off because of maybe their ideology is maybe different from the children? And I think that in this day and age, things are changing so fast. What was acceptable nowadays when I was growing up in the 60s and 70s, or what was not acceptable is acceptable today and even promoted, et cetera. So, because I know other grandparents who are nice people. I mean, we're not talking about grandparents being on drugs, et cetera. We're talking about grandparents just having a different beliefs and values in today's society and being canceled by their children, which is sad because then the grandparents do not have I love my grandparents. I grew up around grandparents. So to me, it's a sad dilemma.
19: Yeah, that's an interesting question. Thanks for asking about that. Ellen, what are your thoughts on that?
1: I think that goes back to communication, and it's a two-way street, and respecting as well, respecting boundaries. But for grandparents to understand, as Jennifer said, there's a lot of new safety practices, for instance, putting babies to sleep on their back. And when they understand the research behind it, that the incidence of sudden infant death has been reduced by 50% since that practice started over 30 years ago, they will accept that. When they start to learn these things, they start to understand that it's a new world. And then I also think that not challenging the new parents helps to open the door into, oh, I understand things are different, so I want to learn about how they're different. So I'm thinking it's a lot about how the grandparent presents themselves in the relationship and also
16: for the adult children, how they receive, that's a whole nother thing. But if they can trust that their new grandparents have learned and are open to how things are different.
19: Sure. And as Lisa's saying, sometimes it's just ideology completely different. You know, that's going to be a challenging thing for any relationship. Noel, what did you want to add?
17: Just wanted to add that we're actually seeing just the opposite based on what the caller was asking, if there was any kind of data around the canceled culture. We're actually seeing an increase in the number of multi-generational households across the country. There's an 18% increase. You know, that's because I think families are realizing the value of having multi-generational families, the value of having grandkids grow around grandparents to kind of be able to nurture that. That's why I think housing concepts like ADUs are so important there. And we also know that grandparents are also caregiver. Childcare has become so expensive today, and always has been on the more expensive side, you know, but particularly today, it's really almost unaffordable. So a lot of grandparents step in to provide financial support to their children to cover basic costs and basic needs, you know, and education costs and life events and in addition to the childcare itself. So we're actually seeing a shift in the right direction in terms of like families coming together, where the grandparents are not being as alienated, but actually being more welcome, being more involved in the lives of their grandchildren. To what extent around advice and, you know, what you can and cannot do ideologically, how you were raised versus how you'd like for your children to be raised, I think there's a lot of truth to what the other speakers have said, and I agree with them completely. But keeping that aside, I think families are really realizing that coming together, building these multi-generational opportunities is really going to go a long way.
19: Sure. And Jennifer, what did you want to add?
18: Yeah, I want to just recognize that, you know, underlying this conversation is the idea that really there are diverse grandparenting arrangements. And so I think, you know, there may not always be the idyllic relationship between a grandparent and a grandchild because of a variety of reasons. But some of the best advice I heard is, you know, if you're in a situation of needing to build that relationship, looking at sort of lower stakes periodic get-togethers with the grandchild. So whether that's around holidays or, you know, a visit to the park, you know, kind of using those opportunities to build a relationship, because not every grandparent's going to be able to walk into the door and say, all right, I'm taking care of your child a few days a week, but really to look at opportunities to build that relationship with the child.
19: I'm glad you brought that up. We actually have an email from Alicia pointing out that not everything is idyllic at all when it comes to grandparenting. She says, your intro to today's program was glowing regarding grandparenting. Today, many young people have decided not to have children due to the economy, the cost of daycare, raising a child, which means there are many people who will never be a grandparent, and there are many ramifications to those decisions. So don't forget the flip side of grandparenting. While friends are boasting about how wonderful grandchildren have made their lives, there are many people who will never know that feeling. So thank you for that reminder, Alicia. Let's go to Lisa. Oh, Lisa, you just asked your question. Thank you for that. We'll switch over and let me read an email from Bruce. Of course, he's got the positive side here. My grandparents were some of my favorite people in my life. I was lucky in that 3 out of 4 of them lived until I was in college. My wife's parents were older when she was born, so our kids only remember 3 of theirs, and they really only interacted with my parents. We now have 2 grandkids, and we can't get enough of them. They are just over 2 hours away, so we probably see them once a month. Video calls help a lot, which wasn't a thing when our kids were young. And that brings up something I was going to ask you, Ellen, which is, how do you get folks up to speed on technology so that they can relate to, communicate with their grandchildren, and be on their level in that way?
16: That's a good question. I feel that a lot of people really are up to date on how to do video chats or FaceTimes with their grandkids. But if they don't, there's a lot of easy ways to learn it. And their own kids will teach them how to do it, or their, you know, the new parents will call and say, hey, pick up, you're going to get a FaceTime call. But it's a great tool to stay connected are all those video chats. You know, we like to remind grandparents and new parents that for infants under 2 years of age, no screen time. But the video chatting, FaceTime, that is not considered screen time. That's live. They're hearing the voice. They're seeing, you know, their faces, and they can read stories, you know, virtual story time, bedtime, all kinds of things. It's a great tool to stay connected. I don't think that getting up to speed should be a challenge. I think the answers,
19: right,
16: resources,
19: and so it bridges the whole situation of parents who are further, grandparents who are further away. That's
16: yes.
19: Great. We are going to take another quick break. Today's show is all about grandparenting. Our number is 800-399-3566. We will be right back.
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19: Welcome back. This is Maine Calling. I'm Cindy Hahn. We are learning about how being a grandparent can be challenging in today's complicated society and how expectations of grandparents have or have not changed over the decades. With me are Noelle Bonham with AARP Maine, Jennifer Crittenden is with UMaine Center on Aging, and Ellen Kunkel is an educator with Maine Health. Share your comments and questions. Email us at talk@mainepublic.org. You can also post on Facebook or Instagram or call 1-800-399-3566. And calling us now is Sunshine calling from Portland. Hi, go ahead, Sunshine.
8: Hi, it's great. I'm so glad you're doing this show. I just became a grandparent.
19: Oh, congratulations.
8: Thank you. And my grandbaby is just, oh my God. I love him so much. And I'm lucky that I've been a birth doula for a long time, and I do know Ellen Kunkel very well. Hi, Ellen. But anyway, what I want to say about grandparents that has helped me with my relationship with my daughter and her husband is that I accept their style of parenting, even if I didn't do it or I don't agree with it. And as a postpartum doula, the best thing we can do and what grandparents can do is support the new parent, because there's a lot of anxiety. Sometimes there's sleep deprivation. At least I think 90% of the time new parents are sleep deprived. So, for example, bringing meals, cleaning the house, and that kind of support is just wonderful, and I don't think grandparents can mess it up when they can do it that way. It's not always possible if there's a big distance, but for me, I'm lucky my daughter's just 3 hours away.
19: That's great. Well, I hope you thoroughly enjoy this stage in life. Thanks for calling, Sunshine. Again, with the whole thing about advice, though, what about, Ellen, there are times when the grandparent does know better. It's not like a default. It's, you know, automatically the new thinking or the new way of doing things or whatever, that there are times when it seems like you can be a little more firm or assertive.
16: I think it's important to start out with, I'm not going to offer advice, but if you would like it, I'm really happy to share my thoughts, my opinions, and also always if it's an issue of safety or security, I think that then the grandparent needs to speak up. Otherwise, it's really a fine line because yeah. what the grandparent feels strongly that is the best thing to say. Things are very different now. For instance, newborns, the recommendation is for babies to not bed share, but room share, sleep in the same room as the birthing parents for the first 12 months. And a grandparent might walk in and say, that you don't do that. That's going to, you know, mess up your marriage or something like that. Or the frequency of feeding babies, whether it be at the breast or formula or what have you, all the variations in between, we feed babies on cue, hunger cues, on demand, all babies. We don't feed them by a schedule. And grandparents might come along not being informed properly and say, that's wrong, you know, and it isn't. So it's a lot about grandparents. It would be great if they could learn how things are different and they could ask their kids, you know, I might not know those big points. I find that I just wanted to say one last thing that I tell in my childbirth classes and newborn care classes that the grandparents don't know what they don't know. So I also say you might need to educate them because they are coming into it thinking you only feed the baby every 3 hours. So you're the ones who are going to need to tell them it's different and explain why.
19: Interesting. Okay, thanks, Ellen. Here's an email from John. Becoming a grandparent is a big life change that some are not ready for. For my mother, it meant she was getting old, and she didn't want to face that and wanted nothing to do with her grandkids. She died before she met any of them. On the other hand, we are older parents, so both grandpas were pretty old by the time we had kids, but the sheer delight in their eyes around their grandkids is something I will cherish for all my days. So, Noel, obviously, again, a reminder that it's not the same for everyone. I did want to ask you, you know, there's a pressure now in society that as you get older, you need to stay active with your hobbies, your passions, travel, you know, it's sort of this expectation that that's how you have a good later in life sort of experience. So how does that jibe with, you know, making time for grandparenting and being with the kids?
17: And for it's not surprising that for a lot of grandparents, they include grandkids and grandparenting in that schedule of doing things that are fulfilling, doing things that are meaningful, to keep oneself active. They include grandparenting in that. 4 in 5 grandparents, that's 79% of grandparents that we surveyed, say that the experience of being with their grandkids and including their grandkids in their, you know, retired life or in their older years is extremely or very fulfilling. And that really goes a long way in how in understanding how grandparents today, you know, want to kind of be with. Again, I want to reiterate what Jennifer said. It's not same for all grandparents, and I do agree with that 100%. But for the grandparents that want to be involved with their grandkids, it's really meaningful. And they include staying active. I'm sorry, include grandparenting as an approach to staying active because, you know, like Ellen said earlier, like if you be careful what you commit to, you know, if you overcommit, you might realize very soon, just a few weeks down the lane or 3 months down the lane that maybe you've kind of overcommitted, right? Because it can keep you active and sometimes it could get you very exhausted.
19: Definitely. Jennifer, give some examples of what grandparents can bring to the equation that no one else can. That, you know, if you're wanting to use your time with the grandkids well, what are some things that grandparents can do?
18: I think, you know, there's obviously, again, life experience that you bring into that relationship. So sharing your life experiences, I think we've talked throughout this show about how things are different now, right? So why not share those experiences? What is different about today? What are some of those unique experiences that that grandparent can bring? I think also keeping in mind, this is a two-way street. As Noel mentioned, you know, staying involved with the grandchildren gives you an opportunity not only to stay physically active, but also mentally, right? So be curious about what's going on for your grandchildren. Learn the new slang. What are the latest cartoon characters they're into? So there is such a rich opportunity, not only for grandparents to bring that unique life experience into that relationship and connection to family, but also for us to gain so much on the other end of that interaction.
19: We have an email from Donna. As a person who has seen cancel culture in my in-laws' family with regard to raising grandchildren, I believe it's an issue that stems from deeper problems. Children coming out of toxic relationships with their parents don't want their own children being raised around that environment. Is there such a thing as a grandparenting class that can be taken in conjunction with pregnancy classes? Ellen, what's the answer to that?
16: Absolutely. Our classes are offered to grandparents, expectant grandparents, and the new grandparents attend those. I do bring up

0: 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MaineCF.org.
1: Do you know, are there other classes around the state similar to what you teach?
2: As far as a grandparenting class, I know that Birthroots in Portland is considering one similar to ours, and I thought that I heard that Northern Lights has one, but I'm not certain. But I think maybe Noel? The caller is talking about resource.
3: I know, especially if you're not a grandparent or you're a grandparent already, but want to be a resource grandparent with AFFM, they have a phenomenal training program on.
1: What's that stand parenting. For?
3: The organization that Bet our
1: adoptive
3: guest caller
1: adoptive foster,
3: which is the adoptive families and fostering and families of Maine, I believe,
1: right.
3: Foster families of Maine, they have a really good, excellent training program for anyone who wants to foster as parents or grandparents. So I would definitely encourage that. One other thing, going back to something you asked earlier, and I'll be very quick, Cindy, is another thing that kids, that only grandparents can bring to the dynamic when it comes to grandchildren, is stories about their parents. Mm-hmm. Kids, grandkids love to hear about their grandparents, talk about their parents, those stories that no one else can tell them. And I think it's a great bonding ritual.
1: That's a great suggestion. Definitely stories of any kind, right? Stories about their family history, about what it was like when they were growing up, all of that. In fact, that brings me to ask you, I've been itching to ask each of you if you have any special memories of your own grandparents that you wanted to share that that either influenced you or just were fun times. Ellen, your turn.
2: One grandmother passed when I was 5, and my other set of grandparents lived in England. So I didn't have much involvement with my grandparents, and I think that has actually motivated me to be as involved as I can be. I have 5 grandkids, ages 8 to 21, and one set lived 2 hours away and one 30 minutes away, and I am not as involved as I would really like to be because of all those other things. I have life and time, you know, other time constraints. But yeah, I think it's important.
1: That's interesting, though, that you've had the experience yourself and you can teach it to others. So that's great. Jennifer, I'm going to see what you want to tell us about any grandparent memories or fond or otherwise.
4: Yeah, well, now that I'm a gerontologist, I reflect on, you know, the early memories I have with my grandparents and think that probably led me to this career path. I grew up when I was younger in a multi-generational household, and so I had ready access to my grandmother, and she introduced me to the likes of Janis Joplin and good music and yard sailing, and I actually just got a chance to visit her recently a couple months ago, and she's still with us and very much a spunky woman. So I think that, you know, that has really influenced me to focus on aging. And the research shows that the more that we have those positive relationships with older adults, the more likely we are to go into a field like aging.
1: I love that reminder that a grandparent, again, there's no stereotype that fits grandparents at all, right? You can have a real spicy grandmother who's, you know, rocking out or dancing. Yeah, that's wonderful. Okay, Noel, I'm curious what you want to share about any grandparent memories.
3: I was one of the very few individuals in my family, compared to all my cousins, who had the privilege of, you know, growing up near all 4 grandparents of mine, and have had a great relationship with them. I had truly loving grandparents, and since then, you know, having conversations with my cousins and others, they missed out on that, and I feel I was so blessed to have. Hear them tell stories, and as a young child, and I have so much more appreciation for who they were and what my ancestors, kind of did or, you know, contributed to who I am today.
1: You're lucky. That's amazing. We just have a quick minute left. So Ellen, I'm going to finish up with you. Is there such a thing as grandparenting well? And if so, what's the magic key to that?
2: Well, we've mentioned it several times.

0: do not offer advice unless asked for, and also to, you know, be in that supportive role and honor what this new family, where they would like you to be. Have that conversation. What would you like me to do? I'm available to do a lot of different things, and also be honest with your own expectations of yourself and have fun. Babies are my favorite. They're the best.
1: Yeah, I would agree with that. Thank you so much for joining us today. Dr. Jennifer Crittenden is Associate Professor of Social Work with UMaine Center on Aging. Ellen, who you just heard, Ellen Kunkel, is Childbirth Educator who teaches about grandparenting at Maine Health. And Noelle Bonham is State Director with AARP Maine. Our sound engineer was Sam Tracy. Tomorrow on the show, we discuss the Maine gubernatorial race after the candidates' debate tonight, co-hosted by Maine Public. Make sure to tune in. I'm Cindy Hahn, and you've been listening to Maine Calling on Maine Public Radio.

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3: It's 12 noon, and for Maine Public Radio, this is Here and Now. I'm Bill Johnson. In this hour, Here and Now checks in on a Russian-occupied Ukrainian town on the front line where residents can't get out and food and medical supplies can't get in. Opposition to data centers in Ohio is redrawing political battle lines for the midterm elections. Here and Now will have details. And more than 4,000 of Maine's most vulnerable households will soon receive early fuel assistance. 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
4: Live from NPR News, I'm Lakshmi Singh. Vice President J.D. Vance is accusing Microsoft of fraud. In a news conference today, Vance announced the Trump administration would suspend the tech giant from a program to apply for green cards for employees who come to the United States to live and work on an H-1B visa. Vance alleges the company, co-founded by Bill Gates, replaced every laid-off worker with, quote, 1.5 foreign indentured servants, end quote. Microsoft is a financial supporter of NPR. Hurricane Isaias could make landfall on the northern Gulf Coast late Friday, early Saturday. NPR's Bill Chappell reports it's the first Atlantic hurricane of 2026.
5: It's been more than 100 years since the Atlantic area got its first hurricane of the season this late. But now officials are urging people to finish preparing today for Hurricane Isaias. Forecasters believe Isaias will grow into a strong Category 2 hurricane before hitting the coast. Parts of Mississippi, Alabama, and the Florida Panhandle are under alert for dangerous winds and a storm surge that could reach 5 to 7 feet in some areas. The National Hurricane Center says Isaias will move quickly after making landfall, bringing heavy rain and strong wind far inland over the weekend. Bill Chappell, NPR News.
4: Secretary of State Marco Rubio says Russia's war in Ukraine is at a dangerous stalemate and that the Trump administration is committed to working toward a settlement. NPR's Michelle Kellerman reports Rubio stopped short of criticizing Russia for killing civilians in Ukraine.
6: Secretary Rubio says stalemates are dangerous. He says either the two sides need to give up something in order to get to a negotiated peace or the conflict will escalate.
7: That could quickly turn what is a war between two countries into a much broader and far more dangerous dangerous regional conflict. So I think and I hope that the risk of escalation is one of the things that will bring both sides to the table and willing to negotiate a settlement to this war.
6: He was speaking in Portugal on his way home from a trip to three NATO countries. Portugal's foreign minister says Russia has been more and more aggressive in its attacks on civilians, and he calls that a big danger for the world. Michelle Kellerman, NPR News, the State Department.
4: President Trump returned to Texas last night for the third time in a month to stump for Republican congressional candidates as the GOP faces the prospect of losing control of Congress in next month's elections. Trump spoke at a packed Freeman Coliseum in San Antonio. A small group of protesters interrupted his speech. Some were led away by police. Before the event, Trump told White House reporters that he had no regrets about endorsing Republican Senate nominee Ken Paxton, following reports of an audio leak blaming Paxton's campaign struggles on Trump's war with Iran and resulting high gas prices in the United States. Recent polls suggest Paxton is trailing Democratic State Representative James Tallarico. This is NPR News.
3: You're listening to Here and Now on Maine Public Radio. I'm Bill Johnson looking at Maine News. For more than 4,000 of Maine's most vulnerable households, they'll soon receive early fuel assistance due to the release of nearly $4 million in federal funding left over from last year's heating season. Carol Bousquet explains.
8: Maine Housing issued the Home Energy Assistance Program payments to fuel vendors now so they can begin deliveries early. With record high heating oil prices, demand for heating assistance this winter is expected to increase. According to Maine Housing, priority will be given to households with older adults, young children, and people with disabilities. Maine is also waiting for its annual federal low-income home energy assistance program grant from the U.S. Department of Health and Human Services, which typically arrives in late October or early November. Once that arrives, Maine Housing will pay fuel vendors serving approved applicants. The state says HEAP helps approximately 40,000 households pay a portion of their home energy costs each season, though some community action agencies report up to 75,000 households apply for assistance. Maine receives approximately $38 to $42 million annually through LIHEAP. For Maine Public Radio News, I'm Carol Bousquet.
3: Three Downey's newspapers are hoping to raise $1 million in order to transition to a nonprofit business model that would allow the Acadia Newspaper Trust to buy the Ellsworth American, the Mount Desert Islander, and the Bangor Historian. For Maine Public Radio, I'm Bill Johnson.
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3: And taking a look at the weather for today, scattered and isolated showers, highs 58 to 62 in the north and mountains and 63 to 70 for the rest of the state. For tonight, clear except partly cloudy in the north and mountains with lows 38 to 46. And for tomorrow, partly sunny with isolated showers in the north and mountains, highs 49 to 54 in the north and mountains and 55 to 64 elsewhere. Currently, Augusta cloudy at 55, Caribou rain at 49, Portland sunny at 63.
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11: And I'm Scott Tong in Washington, D.C. This is Here and Now. One of the largest data centers on the planet is going up in a small village in southern Ohio. This in a state with more than 200 data centers already. But political opposition to these projects has become a key issue in the state's midterm races. Karen Kassler has been following this. She's State House Bureau Chief for Ohio Public Media. Hi, Karen.
12: Hi there.
11: So President Trump won Ohio over the weekend. He campaigned there in support of data centers and the Republican Senate candidate John Husted. What is public opinion on the issue in Ohio?
12: Well, public opinion has really changed on data centers from not that long ago when data centers were viewed as clean industry and bringing in jobs. Well, that's really dramatically changed as Ohio has become more of a hub for data centers. There was a recent poll by Up One Insights that said that there's significant opposition to data centers, much more on the Democratic side than on the Republican side, but it does cross parties.
11: Yeah. Well, big Senate race there in Ohio. The Democrat Sherrod Brown is slamming the Republican incumbent John Husted on this issue. Here is Brown in August.
13: John Husted led the charge to bring these data centers to our state.
11: And let's listen to Senator John Husted, this on NBC last month.
14: Local citizens and communities make those decisions, not me. Local decisions decide whether they want data centers in their community, not me.
11: So they're going back and forth, Karen, over the summer, an internal Republican Senate campaign committee memo called this issue a, quote, anchor hanging around Husted's neck, and this is a sleeper issue. Are you hearing that in Ohio?
12: Oh, absolutely. I think this issue has become, it's risen to the top, along with the economy and property taxes. Those are the big issues for Ohio voters, I think. And this whole idea of John Husted being, quote, the face of data centers, which is what Sherrod Brown has tried to position him, because Husted was Ohio's lieutenant governor before he was appointed to the U.S. Senate to replace J.D. Vance when he became vice president. And so as lieutenant governor, he was involved in a lot of deals to bring data centers to Ohio. And that's what Sherrod Brown is trying to hang on him now.
11: Yeah, and given the public opposition, at least based on the polls you talked about, have the candidates modified, changed their position on data centers?
12: Well, when it comes to John Husted, he has definitely tried to do this because of these attacks from Brown that are really landing here. For instance, he recently introduced what he called the Ratepayer Protection Act in the U.S. Senate. It passed the House. It was blocked by Senate Democrats, who said that it would really only require state public utility regulators to consider adopting standards to make tech companies pay for data center energy costs, not mandate it. So they blocked that. But he has really tried to pull back and do what he just did in that soundbite that you just heard, talk about how this is local decision making, and that these are in some ways industries that local officials decide whether they want to have in their communities.
11: Now, your state is also home to a very close governor's race between Republican Vivek Ramaswamy, Democrat Amy Acton. Has this issue of data centers come up in that race as well?
12: Absolutely. Both candidates have issued conditional moratoriums on the construction of data centers. Democrat Amy Acton was first when she put out a conditional moratorium saying that data centers need to pay for their own energy and they need to be constructed with 100% union labor. And then about a week later, Vivek Ramaswamy came out with his plan. He's talking about data centers producing enough energy that they can provide free electricity for people living in the area around the data center. And so this is definitely an issue that has been driving the Republicans or the governor's race, as well as the U.S. Senate race, and in local races as well.
11: Well, on this issue of electricity, power bills that residents pay, we have sound from resident and artists of Lawrence County, Ohio, and told WOWK 13 News that she worries that data centers could push up her power bill. Here she is.
15: I worry about what's going to happen to me or how I'm going to have to, my quality of life is going to go down as all these prices rise.
11: Now, we have heard this charge a lot in much of the country. Is there evidence that data centers indeed raise electricity rates for local residents?
12: Well, you do have defenders of data centers who say that some of these forecasts that bills are based on are inflated. We don't know exactly what's going to happen with the use of data centers that are still being built. But there's no question that rapid growth in the demand from AI, from data centers, is a major factor in driving up electric bills in Ohio, especially where I am in central Ohio, where we have around 100 data centers. So it's really driven up electricity costs.
11: Yeah. And as far as the industry, the companies, what have AI data center companies been saying publicly?
12: Well, and that's something that's interesting because you have even that memo that you talked about from the Republican Senatorial Committee talking about how data centers have not defended themselves. And so that's been the question here is what have data centers done to convince people that they are a good investment for a community to make? And they've been pushing back on some of this, trying to be more listening to people's concerns, trying to say that they will take care of energy costs and that sort of thing. But for some people, it looks like it's too little too late in terms of trying to do a PR campaign.
11: Yeah. That's Karen Kassler of Ohio Public Media. Karen, thank you very much.
12: Great to talk to you.
10: Well, to Ukraine, where a dire humanitarian situation is unfolding as we speak in Oleshky, a Ukrainian town on the Russian front, captured by Russian forces on the first day of the war more than 4 years ago. Now it's a frontline hellscape of collapsed buildings, burned out cars, dogs eat corpses left in the street, attack drones hover overhead, landmines line the roads, food and medical supplies can't get in to the 2,000 people, 50 of them children, still in Oleshky, and they can't get out. They say they're beginning to starve. Yulia Tarajuk is a reporter for the Kyiv Independent. Yulia, what are you hearing from people in Oleshky?
16: What we are hearing from people is that the situation is really dire and it's not improving in months. The first time I spoke to people from Oleshky was half a year ago. People told us that they had almost no food back then in spring 2026. And right now the situation is even worse. Mm-hmm. We must understand that in Oleshky there are no electricity, no running water. The roads leading to the city are mined, and you cannot reach the city using vehicles. And yeah, people are risking their lives trying to get to neighboring villages and towns on foot to get some food and then come back.
10: We're reading accounts of one man who went out to gather nuts, you know, maybe acorns to for something to eat, and he stepped on a mine. So the food crisis and the danger of the mines intersects, you know, when people try to find food. You did speak to a couple who managed to escape. What did they say?
16: Yeah, I spoke to some women who escaped to occupied Oleshky, and they lived among the Russian soldiers, because like Russian troops are stationed around the city and inside the city. They are sometimes wearing civilian clothes, so it's harder for Ukrainian troops to identify them, because like Ukrainian drones are flying around Oleshky hunting for Russian soldiers.
10: We understand also the Russian soldiers are also lacking food, and they've been taking some of the food that people have been trying to get, you know, through drones and in other ways into Oleshky. I mean, what are they eating?
16: Like, there are many reports from local residents. Some are still trying to bake bread from whatever ingredients they have. Some are saying that they are eating like plants they found on streets. There were also some horrible reports about people eating dogs. I suppose that it could be true, because some people, they are really left with nothing.
10: Yeah, nothing. How you know, this is this town, which is surrounded again by very hungry Russian soldiers. But how common is this? Are there other towns, you know, even on the brink of this along the front, or is it just this town?
16: Yeah, other towns near Oleshky are also in danger. There is also a humanitarian crisis there. And so the issue with these towns is that they are basically in the frontline area, and they are located very close to the Dnipro River. And on another bank of Dnipro River, there are like Ukraine's armed forces. So basically, it's like a kill zone.
10: Who put the landmines around this town? Both sides blame each other, but each may have had an incentive. You know, the Ukrainians might have wanted to target soldiers, but the Russians might have wanted to keep the Ukrainians, you know, almost as hostage. Who put them there?
16: Yeah, it's a very good question. Russians for sure mined the roads, but there might be a chance that Ukraine side also like used distant mining. But like we cannot say that it was only Russia who did it. Yeah. We don't know for sure.
10: Well, Yulia, you mentioned medicines. What's going on at the local hospital? Because we understand, you know, four elderly retirees have come back to try to help these people who are starving or wounded. But can they? Do they have what they need?
16: No, they don't have any necessary medicine to help these people. They maybe only have some basic medicine, but overall, the situation is very bad. There are no supplies of medicine.
10: Yeah. You're with the Kyiv Independent, so presumably people in Kyiv know about this. People are reading about this in the rest of the country. What's been the reaction of other Ukrainians to what, in effect, the Russians are doing to starve this town?
16: Of course, Ukrainians are mad, and lots of people still have, you know, relatives in Oleshki or in neighboring villages and towns in the occupied part of Kherson Oblast. And it's very painful for us to see what is happening there, because it's still our people, and we want them to be alive and not to die because of starvation. Foreign Minister Andriy Sybiha reacted and also blamed Russia. He is constantly monitoring the situation and is trying to organize a safe evacuation together with the Red Cross International. But he said that Russian side doesn't want to give these people away for an evacuation.
10: Evacuation, yeah. Well, we're seeing accounts of people rooting around in collapsed basements, hoping there's some food stored in a cellar and... Terrible. Yulia Tarduk, reporter for the Kyiv Independent, covering this unfolding humanitarian crisis. One resident called it an apocalypse in the frontline town of Oleshki. Yulia, thank you so much.
16: Yeah, thank you so much for covering such an important topic.
10: And you're listening to Here and Now.
17: An NPR investigation reveals that ICE has been secretly using a warehouse in New Jersey. That's despite a legal order barring ICE from converting it into a detention center.
18: The administration seems to have be cleverly eliding that intention. It's just infuriating.
17: I'm Elsa Chang. That's on All Things Considered from NPR News.
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10: It's Here and Now. So what happens now in the Middle East? Yesterday, Israelis gathered to mourn the over 1,000 people Israeli officials say were killed on October 7, 2023 by Hamas militants. Since then, Gaza Health Ministry records show nearly 75,000 Palestinians killed in Israel's subsequent war in Gaza. The past year of ceasefire slowed down the rising death toll but didn't stop it. More than 1,400 Palestinians have been killed in near-daily Israeli attacks. The war also destroyed nearly the entire territory and left 2 million Palestinians squeezed into just a third of the land, without adequate shelter and reliant on the little aid Israel allows in for survival. So again, what happens now? Can Gazans think of rebuilding when new Google Maps satellite images show a devastating scale of destruction? Jasser Abu Musa is a senior fellow at the Middle East Institute and a non-resident policy advisor at the International Peace Institute. And Jasser, we want to talk to you about rebuilding, but this is very personal for you. Born and raised in Gaza, I'm wondering what it's like for you to see those pictures.
28: Thank you, Robin Farah, for having me. And on the personal level, I think it's devastating. I built a life there. I was born and raised and bred in the Gaza Strip all my life. I left 3 years ago, only after 2 months of the war. So for me, it's a personal devastation. Mm. Not only this, as you said, we are talking about a massive number of people that were killed. including my own family, my wife and mm-hmm. my kids. So it's a very personal, of course, and it's I'm not a unique case here. We are talking about, as I said, 75,000
10: yeah.
28: people.
10: Yeah. Well, and so that's why I asked. I mean, if anyone's lost family in a war zone, I mean, that is a sacred site to those who lost people there. So we want to note that. But, you know, what is your sense? You know, there's unsteady, bombed out buildings that people are still seeking shelter. And these buildings are collapsing. I mean, your sense of how safe people are there right now?
28: No, the people are not safe. And we had a very recent example. And on September 16th, a Saada building has collapsed. It was a house for 100 people, and it killed 21 people, including 10 mm-hmm. children and 4 women. Unfortunately, we have more than 2,000 buildings like Saada in the case of the Saada, I mean, on the verge of collapsing. The people, because they are squeezed in 30% of the space of the Gaza Strip, they have only two options, either to live in tents or in the ruins of their houses, including my own brothers, that they are still living in the ruins of our house, which was struck twice. And people prefer actually to live in the ruins of their houses rather than to go to tents because of many things that are happening in the tents. And the Google images also show the crowdness of the tents along the seashore and along in the western part of the Gaza Strip where the people behind the yellow line.
10: Well, so where does this have to begin, do you think? Doesn't all that rubble have to be taken out? What is your thoughts of what has to happen?
28: Yeah, we have to find a way to remove the rubble because the rubble is filled with unexploded ordnances. We have at least 10% of the ammunition is not exploded. So it has to have experienced teams and people with different expertise to remove the rubble. It's not only bulldozers or loaders or trucks. And I think reconstruction is a very big opportunity, actually, to give the people some ownership of the process. But before reconstruction, we need to focus on recovery. Firstly, and mostly, is fixing the removing the rubble, fixing the water networks, and because you know the water networks are totally damaged. Also, the sewage networks. So this kind of stuff needs to be given the priorities. Of course, we have hospitals that are destroyed. We have clinics and we have schools. The schools, 80% at least, are damaged or destroyed. So there's a big envelope actually to unfold when we are talking about recovery and about reconstruction.
10: Yeah. Well, it is 3 years on. What reflections do you want to share?
28: Yeah, I'm actually, my work is totally on Gaza. I mean, either in the Middle Eastern Institute or in the International Peace Institute. I'm actually working around the clock about Gaza. And I'm in contact with people of Gaza. I still have family in Gaza. I still have friends in Gaza. And it's devastating, actually. I mean, whatever help I can provide is not meeting any kind of needs there. So the feeling of helpless and feeling of totally unable to do anything that is meaningful is painful. And there's also something that I've seen from my encounters with policymakers and with the high-level officials. Gaza is one of the most documented catastrophes on Earth, but still the person, the human being there is not seen. I mean, they are classified like displaced people. They are classified like people in need or people that are, they want reconstruction. But the human being that had a family once or had a dreams once or had a future once, they are not seen. I mean, the definition of a human being is not there.
10: Well, thank you for, you know, bringing them to the fore today. Jasser Abu Musa with Middle East Institute. Thank you.
28: Thank you, Robin. Thank you.
11: The Pentagon is prioritizing grooming standards, especially requirements for shaving. And this disproportionately affects black service members. Here's Andrew Dyer of member station KPBS.
0: Since the 1980s, most men in uniform have been required to be clean-shaven. That means a close shave every morning. But for a lot of men, that's just not possible. Multiple studies have shown a condition called pseudofolliculitis barbae, or PFB, can affect up to 80% of Black people.
1: Pseudofolliculitis barbae, PFB, is actually a very common condition.
0: Dr. Swati Cannon is a dermatologist at UC San Diego. She says the condition affects people with coarse and curly facial hair. After shaving, their hair regrows into their skin. Dr. Cannon's concerned service members could harm themselves by shaving just to stay in the military. That could have long-term consequences.
1: It can cause severe disfigurement, scarring, sometimes keloidal scarring that requires surgery to remove. And it can be pretty not only cosmetically disfiguring, but can also be symptomatic and painful. And so in that patient population, it's a huge deal.
0: Service members with the condition can be exempted from shaving every day. A 2023 Air Force study found 65% of people with shaving profiles were Black. On a sweltering summer afternoon at the Cutting Edge Barbershop in San Diego, owner Tony Ganaway invites me in to enjoy the air conditioning. He's familiar with military grooming standards, having cut hair up and down the ranks.
2: Throughout the years, I've cut so many military clients that if you are an E5 and under, I sometimes know your job better than yourself.
0: Ganaway's been a licensed barber for almost 20 years and owned his own shop since 2013. He's also Black. He says he doesn't shave because if he did, he'd also struggle with PFB.
2: People that do not have those issues, they don't know what it feels like to have your face feel like it's on fire, it's itching. You know, when it's at its worst, it's almost like a cat just gnawing at your skin at all times, and it's something that makes it even hard to even focus.
0: The new Pentagon rule comes from an August 2025 memo instructing leaders to start kicking out anyone with a shave profile that lasts longer than 12 months. Defense Secretary Pete Hegseth brought it up during his speech to military leaders last year.
4: The era of unprofessional appearance is over. No more beardos. The era of rampant and ridiculous shaving profiles is done.
0: There's been renewed emphasis on the issue. Each branch is out with its own policies on the shaving waivers. Troops are to undergo treatment in 3-month blocks if issued an exemption. If they're unable to shave daily after 12 months, commanders are to process them for administrative separation. The waivers aren't uncommon across the military for Black men.
5: It's not an unusual thing. When I was on active duty, we always would have Marines who had shave waivers.
0: Attorney Bob Muth was a judge advocate general in the Marines, a military lawyer. Today, he's a law professor and the vice dean at the University of San Diego School of Law.
5: I think what's unusual about this is the severity or importance of this just seems minimal. Clearly, there will be a severe disparate impact on African-American service members. They make up the vast majority of shave waivers.
0: Dr. Cannon says the military's treatment plan is flawed. There's no cure for PFB.
1: It's not a problem, you know, with hygiene, or it's not a problem with medication. So the biology is curly hair that reenters the skin because of shaving. The cure is to not shave.
0: Ganaway, the barber, says there are things to do to minimize the effects, like using hot towels and never shaving hair down to the skin.
2: First thing I recommend for a person with sensitive skin that has to shave is using only the trimmers, as well as using what's called a shaver and not a razor.
0: Mew thinks a legal challenge based on racial discrimination is unlikely to be successful. He envisions a more subtle solution.
5: I think what you'll see is a lot of service members trying to do everything they can to kind of stall the process. And it's also possible that a different secretary will come along who will have a different view on the importance of beards. It seems like this is something that's uniquely important to Secretary Hegseth.
0: Pentagon leadership ordered Navy commanders to submit monthly reports on each person with a shaving waiver. For Here and Now, I'm Andrew Dyer.
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3: This is Here and Now on Maine Public Radio. I'm Bill Johnson looking at Maine news. Natural gas prices and electric distribution costs are mostly responsible for Maine's expensive household power bills, according to a new report from the state's public advocate. As Peter McGuire reports, the breakdown counters claims that renewable energy developments are a major cost driver.
6: Public advocate Heather Sanborn says subsidies for an abandoned community solar program are the smallest factor increasing Mainers' monthly bills.
7: No one policy solution and no one backward-looking, you know, blame game is going to be able to explain where we are at right now or how to go forward and drive prices down in the future.
6: The OPA says a typical household bill increased 72% over the last 6 years to almost $160 a month. Regional transmission costs added to rising bills, and the analysis suggests that inflation would have increased prices somewhat, even without other factors. For Maine Public Radio News, I'm Peter McGuire.
3: A Portland man, Glenn Rodney, has told a court he's innocent of murder. Rodney is charged in the August death of Julian Juju Nadu. Nadu was stabbed to death on the Tukey Bridge walking path. Rodney's attorney told a court the stabbing was an act of self-defense and urged a court to grant Rodney bail pending trial. Prosecutors argued Rodney should remain in custody. For Maine Public Radio, I'm Bill Johnson.
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11: It's Here and Now. A house of horrors. The district attorney of Los Angeles County used those words to allege child abuse in a mansion with more than a dozen young children. Prosecutors say the couple in the house had 21 children, 19 birthed by surrogate mothers. For more, we're joined by Ava Kaufman, a staff writer at The New Yorker and host of The Journey, a podcast that looked into the couple now charged. Ava, welcome.
12: Thanks so much for having me.
11: What does the prosecution say about these 19 children? They were born by surrogates. How did all these births happen?
12: Yeah, this couple in Arcadia set up their own surrogacy agency, which is a quite unusual thing to do, and recruited surrogates from across the country to carry children for them, who had no idea that they were carrying, in some cases, the couple's, you know, 18th, 19th, 24th, 25th child. The couple now has 28 children, the majority of them born through surrogates.
11: Wow. Now, this couple is accused by the LA County District Attorney of conspiracy to commit child abuse. Tell me about that part of the case, those allegations.
12: The parents were now arrested this week. The police have been looking into this for over a year and a half, and they were charged with abusing many of the children who were inside this house. The complaint alleges that the parents also tried to intimidate the children from speaking up about the abuse when the police came, hiding sticks that the nannies had used to beat them, and in some cases participating in the abuse themselves. And one of the really interesting things I'll add about this complaint is that all of this evidence is on video, which you don't normally see. The parents, bizarrely, had cameras in almost every room of their mansion recording audio and video of what was going on inside this house.
11: And how old are these children? What's the range here?
12: The majority of the children are under 3 years old, and some of the children in the house were as young as 2 months old.
11: Oh, my goodness. And this couple, what have they said directly or through their attorneys?
12: Through their attorney, the couple has denied abusing any of the children. The attorney said that the couples acted in a protective capacity and that they had every right to have as many children as they wanted, that there was nothing illegal about the surrogacy operation.
11: Yeah. And is this case kind of raising fundamental questions about surrogacy and how the process works?
12: That's exactly right. I mean, surrogacy is such a high stakes endeavor, and there are so many parties involved. And it's really surprising to learn just how little regulation there is of this incredibly intimate act and industry. There are actually no federal laws that govern surrogacy, and there are no laws that require the parents in this case to have disclosed how many children they previously had to any of the surrogates they hired. Yeah.
11: And Ava, we have about a minute with you. You spoke in your podcast to some of the surrogate mothers. Can you talk about one of them and her version of what happened here?
12: Yeah, so one of the surrogates we talked to, Kayla Elliott, was delivering, I think it was the parents' maybe 17th kid. And she only learned about the news after she had given birth, was completely shocked, and was just speaking with her yesterday. She was really pleased to see the news of the arrest and hopes there'll be some justice for the child she carried.
11: Yeah. Ava Kaufman is a staff writer at The New Yorker and host of the podcast The Journey. Ava, thank you very much.
12: Thank you.
11: It's Here and Now.

0: The holiday season approaches, retailers are ramping up, but a lot of consumers don't want to spend more than they have to.
1: Mom and Dad and Santa Claus talked about it. We're just going to do one really big thing, or we're going to just do, a lot of little small stuff.
0: I'm Kai Rizdahl. Oh no, there's inflation at the North Pole too. We'll tell you more next time on Marketplace.
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5: I'm Robin Young in Boston. It's Here and Now. In the beautiful new kids' picture book, Goodbye Koi, a little boy takes his pet koi fish from the family fish tank to a big pond under a very big blue sky, a new home. But the little boy wonders, what will the koi think of it? They've been used to living in a tank. And we soon realize it's the little boy who's wondering what he will think as his family moves to a new home. Jack Wong is the author and illustrator of Goodbye Koi. Jack, a wonderful book for any young people who have had their world packed up or turned upside down. And you had a similar experience as a child when your family moved from Hong Kong to Canada?
6: That's right. Yeah. So the story did come from this memory I had. I was 6 years old when we immigrated. And because of that, I really didn't have that much linear memory of the whole experience. And I have just these snippets.
5: Yeah.
6: And one of those snippets is my father taking our koi fish out of our aquarium in our home and putting them into buckets and preparing to take them somewhere. And the feelings I had at that time, I don't remember now. I just remember that image. So I could only presume that at the moment, I would have had a lot of thoughts and feelings about where the fish were going and whether they were going to be okay.
5: Well, thank you, first of all, for illustrating that by having this little boy just constantly have this look of surprise on his face and not what I might have been at that age if one of my pets had to be left behind. I would have been on the floor wailing, but you get across that there's this, wait, the Terra is no longer firma.
6: That's right. But koi fish, they sometimes have this kind of alien character to them. As a child, I vaguely remember and I imagine I was fascinated by them, but also there was always this divide. For one thing, they're always behind glass. Mm-hmm. And so I was left to imagine what their experience must be like. And that really drives this book as well, is imagining without knowing what the experience of an other must be like. Again, this book is inspired by my experience of immigrating when I was 6 years old, but I wanted to speak more broadly about big changes and big feelings, and to find a way that a young reader, whether they have had the experience of immigrating or not, or maybe they've just had the experience of moving down the street or going from grade one to grade two, all of them have had a big life change and they may be able to see some similarities.
5: So as you said, it's sort of the beginning of empathy too, but he's wondering about himself when he wonders out loud, what will they eat? Will they be happy? Will they remember their old home? Will they get along with the other fish? It's just a beautiful way to illustrate that. And the illustrations. the scenes of the little boy and his family, very realistic, and some of them match photos that you put at the end of the book of your own family. But the pictures of the koi are done using Chinese brush painting, something practiced for thousands of years, something you hadn't practiced but found out your mother did.
6: That's right.
5: What a bonding you must have had with her.
6: Yeah, absolutely. When I was especially in my teenage years, I remember that my mom took these Chinese brush painting classes. And the operative word there is that I was a teenager, so I wasn't paying a whole lot of attention to what she was doing. And so when I decided to paint this book in Chinese brush painting, I went to her for a bit of advice on how to start. Actually, I probably asked if I can borrow all her old art materials, so I didn't have to buy my own. But, you know, that got us talking and sharing, and she shared with me all the work she had done in those days, I remember, when I was a teenager. And they were just beautiful, accomplished paintings. I had neglected something that she was not only talented in, but passionate about all these years. And only from attempting it myself that I discovered that she had that going on in her life all along. So I think the bond that we now have over this painting is also me recognizing the inner life of my mom, which in multiple books that I've written is a theme. Recognizing kind of the humanity and the inner life of people that you otherwise don't really think about.
5: Yeah. It's a book about accepting change, the unknown. Yeah, I feel it's certainly beautiful for children, but for the parents reading it too, who might be prompted to have the memory you had.
6: That's right. Yeah. The fact that the book portrays a boy processing big feelings and big changes. And the message to kids is it's all a process. Big feelings and big changes don't get resolved in a day. It takes time, and it also takes space, and it's room for imagination and empathy as well. For adult readers, it really is the same message, except in the parent or caretaker's case, they have an additional role to play. We're always trying to figure out whether to be reassuring, confident, whether to say more or say less. And so in this book, for most of it, the boy has these factual questions about his fish. Are they going to be okay moving from indoors to outdoors? What are they going to eat? And the father reassures the boy with information. Then the boy starts asking some existential questions, like, are the fish going to be happy? Are they going to miss home? Are they going to be lonely? You know, nobody has the answers to that. And I felt that in some cases, more than needing us to be the unshakable rock in a child's life, I think they need us to show that we also feel the same feelings that they're feeling, just so they don't feel alone, and that we can be anxious and sad together, but that because we're together, we can move forward together as well.
5: Yeah. Jack Wong, again, the book is Goodbye Koi. Jack, thank you so much.
6: Thank you so much, Robin. Thank you for having me.
4: Oktoberfest is over, ended on Sunday. Surely some of you enjoyed a nice seasonal beer. But right now is a tough time in the world of craft beer. It boomed for a decade, and now it's contracting. So brewers are trying new things to bring in customers. From New England Public Media, Karen Brown reports.
7: Matt Tarlecki is watching over the fermentation tanks for this year's Oktoberfest Pilsner, one of the styles he's developed to attract new customers. When he started his brewery in 2014, he didn't think it would be this hard to get people to drink beer.
8: There was a lot of new developments as far as hops coming out back then, and the craft beer boom really was sort of peaking.
7: Tarlecki's brewery was the first of three to open that year in the western Massachusetts town of East Hampton. He rented space in a former mill and called it Abandoned Building Brewery.
8: It was really fun. It was really exciting. There was a lot of room for growth and opportunity.
7: Throughout the 2010s, the number of breweries across the country grew from 2,000 to 10,000, according to the National Brewers Association. CEO Bart Watson says millennials in particular seem to love hazy IPAs and bold hoppy ales, and they were tired of the light lagers from corporate brands.
9: I think some of it is every generation just wants to drink a little bit differently.
7: But around 2020, everything changed. COVID shut down the brewery tap rooms, as well as the restaurants that bought the beer wholesale. Then Watson says the cost of raw materials went up. Millennials were having families and drinking less. Meanwhile, as Gen Z came of drinking age, they had less appetite for high alcohol beer. So hundreds of breweries closed. To use a movie metaphor,
9: We used to be in the Field of Dreams era, build it and they will come. You could put up a brewery and you'd have lines out the door. And today we're in the Moneyball era, where you got to scratch and claw and you have to find every little edge in order to be competitive.
7: One of those, he says, is getting in on the popular new craft drinks besides beer. Breweries are making their own canned cocktails, hard seltzer, and THC-infused drinks, plus non-alcoholic beer. And it's not just about the drinks. Tarlecki says brewers are realizing that being a community gathering place is a better draw than beer alone.
8: The way the brewery is now is definitely not the way I had imagined it when I opened it 12 years ago.
7: His brewery now hosts trivia nights, science lectures, songwriter showcases, and recently an arts and crafts market in the parking lot.
10: Thank you so much.
11: Thank you.
10: Enjoy.
11: And you put your card in.
7: While the tap room was virtually empty, dozens of shoppers walked around outside holding IPAs they bought from the beer tent. 27-year-old Aaron Lavoie was out doing errands.
12: I don't think that I was planning on having a beer this afternoon, but I was honestly like, well, I can get some of my stuff that I needed to get anyways and have a more novel weekend.
7: A block away, the New City Brewery hosted a honky-tonk dance on its patio and game night inside. 28-year-old Brandon Robert was playing the card game Magic with friends and drinking an ale.
13: I come here every single week to play Magic, and it's like I don't know that I would go out at that same rate comparatively if I wasn't playing Magic.
7: While Tarlecki says the new products and strategies are bringing in customers.
8: Yeah, you don't want to stretch yourself thin and kind of take away from what your original goals were, which is, you know, making craft beer.
7: Still, he's determined to keep his labor of love afloat. He just raised the price of a pint by 50 cents, and this fall he's launching Bingo Night. For NPR News, I'm Karen Brown in Western Massachusetts.
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2: 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Coming up, Here and Now looks at how nonprofit hospitals are cashing in on longevity. That's coming up next.
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1: Our next guest tried it out. Sarah Todd is a health reporter with our editorial partner Stat, and she's here to talk about it. Sarah, welcome.
2: Hi, great to speak with you.
1: So tell us about your experience at this longevity clinic connected to Northwestern Medicine. What tests did they do on you?
2: Oh, so many different kinds. So yeah. I went to Northwestern's longevity clinic, which opened in 2025. There's everything from the VO2 max test, which is a measure of your cardiorespiratory fitness. So you're jogging on a treadmill, and the idea is they keep increasing the incline and you go as hard and long as you can until you just can't take it anymore. I did a DEXA scan, which is one of these newer sort of trendier buzzy assessments that you go under, and it measures everything from your bone density to your muscle mass, and it's supposed
1: I've heard about it. It's supposed to be better than the BMI.
2: Exactly.
1: Measure. Yeah.
2: Yeah. Okay. Better measure. And I did a biological age test, actually a couple different ones where, they base it on a few different things. One is they look in the back of your eye at your vasculature to take a look at what that looks like, and then kind of measure, your heart health that way. They also do measures of your blood to see what your biological age might be. And that last group is sort of, something that is an emerging category, not something that is standard at, big prestigious hospitals like Northwestern generally.
1: And in the end, what do you get? Do you get an assessment of your body age? Do you get a list of suggestions to go forward to live longer?
2: Yes. Yeah. So after you've done all these tests, you meet with the physician who runs the clinic, and he reviews everything with you and kind of gives an overview of it. They would say areas for improvement. And in my case, that was a lot of it was centered on sort of strength and fitness related things. You do get the result of your biological age tests as well. So it's all in sort of a big report that you can look over.
1: So these tests, are they all science-based?
2: Some of these tests, have a lot of evidence behind them. What's more unusual is that you wouldn't necessarily be giving them to a healthy individual. So the VO2 max is an example of that. It's something that's standard if you're having heart or lung problems. But, if you don't have any issues, normally you wouldn't get it. Then some of these tests are more controversial. So in that category are the biological age tests. Also, early detection cancer screenings, where you do a blood draw. That's something that's offered by both Weill Cornell and Mayo Clinic's longevity clinics, and whole body MRIs, which are offered at Weill Cornell and the Jacksonville Mayo Longevity Clinic. There's some evidence behind them, but they're not recommended by any major associations or medical guidelines, and they have strong critics who say that there may be big downsides to those tests as well.
1: Yeah, yeah. And what's the price tag? I mean, if I want to find a longevity clinic, should I assume it's thousands of dollars?
2: Yes. So one of the things that's really interesting about these clinics is that they're cash pay. So at Weill Cornell, it's $5,500 for an annual membership to the clinic.
1: So not covered by insurance?
2: Not covered by insurance. That's right.
1: Okay.
2: And it goes all the way up. The number that I was quoted at the Jacksonville branch of the Mayo Clinic's longevity clinic was $45,000.
1: These are well-known hospitals that you're writing about. Why are they opening up? Do they need this revenue?
2: I think that hospitals are always looking for ways to increase revenue, but it's a controversial decision to be making because these are also nonprofit hospitals. They're supposed to have charitable missions, right? So one of the people who I spoke with for this story was making the point that, if they were doing everything in their power to meet their charitable missions, forgiving medical debt and doing everything they can to reach low-income communities, then maybe this could be justified. But, he says, I don't think that there are any nonprofit hospitals who are doing all of that perfectly. And that does raise some questions about the decisions that are being made here.
1: Did you learn how much we can control about how long we live?
2: So genetics, they say, account for maybe about 20, 25% of our longevity. But the rest of it comes down to lifestyles. So things like nutrition, exercise, sleep, stress, your social health, all of those things are contributing factors as well.
1: I wonder what you

0: you took away as far as did you think more about your own lifespan? Did it encourage you to do new things?
1: I did. Yeah. So, for me, I wrote about in the story, I became a mom recently. I have a toddler, and I've been thinking more about aging and mortality myself. I want to be around for him as long as possible.
0: Sure.
1: So, just the fact of being measured and, being focused on by these health providers did prompt me to make some changes that I think will be better for my health. Nothing huge, but, I started squeezing in more time for yoga before work. I've started eating more protein with my breakfast. So, things like that I think are beneficial.
0: Sarah Todd wrote a piece about longevity clinics, inserted herself in it. She's a reporter with our editorial partner, Stat. Sarah, thank you.
1: Thanks so much, Scott.
0: Here and Now is a long-term production of NPR and WBUR. I'm Scott Tong in Washington, D.C.
2: I'm Robin Young in Boston. This is Here and Now.
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5: The Canadian government plans to destroy testimony by First Nations community members about abuse they suffered at residential schools. The government says it is honoring a promise of confidentiality.
6: Because some of them may not have come forward if there was anything but complete confidentiality.
5: But critics say those stories are far too important to destroy. 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
2: From NPR and WBUR Boston, I'm Robin Young.
0: And I'm Scott Tong. This is Here and Now. Coming up, latest on Hurricane Isaias, now heading toward the Gulf Coast. Also, the online influencer Brooke Eby changed a lot of minds about ALS.
8: It doesn't feel real. It feels like I'm playing a role in a movie, and then someone's going to finally yell cut.
0: Last week, Brooke Eby died from the disease.
2: And Canadian poet and essayist Ann Carson wins the Nobel Prize for Literature. Plus, the science behind those big, flat cookies with pools of chocolate.
9: When you have a really big, thick chunk of chocolate in there, the dough will spread first.
2: You literally mean that it's like a lava flow. It's pushing the dough.
9: Absolutely, yeah.
2: Coming up Here and Now.
0: The news is first.
10: Live from NPR News, I'm Lakshmi Singh. President Trump says the U.S. will not attack Iran before next month's midterm elections. He announced it on social media a short time ago amid low public approval ratings over the economic fallout from the U.S. war with Iran. Government data have directly tied higher fuel prices and rising inflation to the war. The White House says Microsoft is being suspended from a program to apply for green cards for skilled foreign workers. NPR's Franco Ordonez reports Vice President J.D. Vance accused Microsoft of replacing qualified U.S. workers with foreign indentured servants.
11: Vance blasted the tech giant for allegedly abusing the program that's associated with H-1B visas to provide visas to skilled foreign workers in order to replace American workers with cheaper foreign labor. Vance alleged that Microsoft replaced 6,000 American workers with 6,300 foreign workers on H-1B visas.
12: So if you do the math, for every worker that Microsoft laid off, they replaced that worker with 1.5 foreign indentured servants.
11: The Trump administration has long targeted the H-1B program. Vance told Real America's Voice earlier this month that the program was completely broken and that he'd be okay if it was eliminated. Franco Ordonez, NPR News, the White House.
10: Hurricane Isaias could make landfall on the northern Gulf Coast late Friday or early Saturday. It is the first Atlantic hurricane of 2026. It has been more than 100 years since the Atlantic area got its first hurricane of the season this late. Forecasters believe Isaias will grow into a Category 2 hurricane before hitting the coast. After more than 10 months at sea, the aircraft carrier USS Abraham Lincoln returns to San Diego today. Member station KPBS reporter Andrew Dyer is on the pier waiting on the ship.
13: It's among the most closely watched and anticipated homecomings in recent memory. The Lincoln's crew endured shortages of food and other supplies while launching strikes against Iran. The ship spent more than 8 consecutive months at sea without stopping in port. 6 hours before the ship is due, Ashley De La Fuente is already here waiting. Her son Christopher is a firefighter on the Lincoln. When it comes to the hardships during deployment, she says he didn't say much.
14: Just thought it was rough, you know, just not really much conversation. I think he was just trying to not scare me so much, put me in my feelings, just kind of keep me at ease. So only the little bit of pieces, just thought it was rough.
13: The Lincoln is due pierside around noon Pacific time. For NPR News, I'm Andrew Dyer in San Diego.
10: From Washington, this is NPR News.
4: You're listening to Here and Now on Maine Public Radio. I'm Bill Johnson looking at Maine news. The Brunswick-based company that provides emergency room clinicians for Central Maine Healthcare says its contract is being terminated. As Patty White reports, it's the latest shakeup since Prime Healthcare took ownership of the health system earlier this year.
15: Blue Water Health began providing services at Central Maine Health's 3 hospitals in Lewiston, Bridgeton, and Rumford in 2025. At the time, says Blue Water President Jay Mullen, the emergency departments were short roughly 17 physicians and relied heavily on temporary staff. But Mullen says in a written statement that Blue Water has rebuilt the workforce and now provides 35 clinicians. He says preserving experienced staff is important, and Prime's decision to end the contract, which will take effect in mid-January, is disappointing. A spokesperson for Central Maine Healthcare says the company is having ongoing discussions with Blue Water and other emergency physician groups, including California-based Vituity. They say regardless of the outcome, they'll retain most of their emergency department physicians through whichever firm is selected. But Mullen says Blue Water's clinicians don't plan to remain at Central Maine Healthcare unless they're working through his organization. For Maine Public Radio News, I'm Patty White.
4: South Portland is having some local ballots reprinted. The city says a vendor mistakenly transposed numbers on a public safety bond question. Instead of the actual cost of $150 million, the ballot read $105 million. South Portland says corrected ballots will arrive by week's end. Voters who've already cast ballots will be able to ask for a new one and recast their vote. For Maine Public Radio, I'm Bill Johnson.
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4: And taking a look at the weather for today, scattered and isolated showers, highs 58 to 62 in the northern mountains and 63 to 70 for the rest of the state. For tonight, clear except partly cloudy in the northern mountains, lows 38 to 46. And for tomorrow, partly sunny with isolated showers in the northern mountains, highs 49 to 54 in the northern mountains and 55 to 64 elsewhere. Currently, Bangor cloudy at 57, Freiburg sunny at 66 degrees.
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0: And I'm Scott Tong in Washington, D.C. This is Here and Now. The first Atlantic hurricane of the year is building in the Gulf of Mexico. Isaias is now a Category 1 hurricane with 80-mile-per-hour winds headed toward the Florida Panhandle and Alabama coast. Let's get an update now from Megan Borowski, senior meteorologist at the Florida Public Radio Emergency Network. Hi, Megan.
17: Hey, Scott, how are you?
0: I'm well, but this storm, I understand, formed very quickly. How big could it get?
17: Yeah, so potentially it could reach Category 2 status. Right now it's actually got 85-mile-an-hour winds, and we do expect it to intensify into a Category 2 storm either late tonight, or early tomorrow as it starts to turn northward, and it could retain that intensity right before landfall tomorrow with the coast of Alabama or the western coast of the Florida Panhandle. So dangerous storm approaching landfall. It should quickly start to deteriorate, though, once it makes landfall.
0: Once it makes landfall. Okay. Okay. Now, parts of the Florida Panhandle and the Alabama coast are under a state of emergency. There are mandatory evacuation orders in Okaloosa and Gulf counties in the Panhandle. What could they see? Storm surge, rain, winds? Yeah. What does it look like?
17: All of the above. So right now, Isaias is a compact storm, but we do expect that wind field to actually expand closer to landfall. So we could see those hurricane force winds expand farther from center. So definitely winds are a risk. Storm surge 5 to 7 feet. That might actually, the forecast might change and we might see higher levels. But right now, 5 to 7 feet of storm surge. Heavy rainfall ahead of landfall. We could see flash flooding, or we'll likely see flash flooding. And then there is a tornado risk in Florida's Panhandle, both on Friday and on Saturday.
0: Yeah. So 5 feet to 7 feet of storm surge. Can you explain that a little bit, what the risk is there?
17: Right. So, think of your normal Gulf or your ocean levels, and then think of, at time of high tide, 5 to 7 feet above that. So we're going to see water coming on shore east of the center of the track. So that's going to be the Florida Panhandle as this storm approaches landfall, which will create a very dangerous flooding situation. Also, it's going to prevent any rain that's falling from draining out into the Gulf. So we'll see freshwater flooding as well.
0: Yeah. And what are you telling people about how to be prepared?
17: Well, we encourage everybody during the storm season to keep their hurricane kits ready to go. So now's the time to be enacting your hurricane plan. If you have been issued an evacuation order, I strongly suggest that you heed those orders from local officials and get yourself to safety.
0: Yeah, yeah. And I mean, this might not be the most important, but there's a big college football game Saturday, Tuscaloosa, Alabama, hosting Georgia.
17: Yes.
0: Could that area be affected?
17: Well, the remnants of Isaias, the storm will be unfurling, but we do have a rainfall potential of several inches of rain. Winds won't be an issue, but rainfall could be an issue. The low-end chance for lightning, but heavy rainfall and flash flooding is going to be the bigger risk there for that football game.
0: Yeah. Megan Borowski is senior meteorologist at the Florida Public Radio Emergency Network. Megan, thank you.
17: Thank you, Scott.
2: Well, the Tennessee woman who survived an attempted execution is awake and in the middle of an emotional legal fight. Krista Pike was convicted in 1996 of murdering Colleen Slemmer. Last week, prison officials injected Pike with 2 lethal doses of the sedative pentobarbital. She lost consciousness but did not die. State officials haven't said if they'll try to execute her again. Catherine Sweeney at member station WPLN reports.
18: Attorneys representing Krista Pike won an early battle on Wednesday. A county judge ordered the state of Tennessee to preserve all evidence of the failed execution. Attorney Randy Spivey set his client as a survivor.
19: She survived child sexual abuse. She survived rapes of multiple men. She survived a suicide attempt when she was 12. And she survived the state's attempt to execute her. She deserves answers about what was done to her.
18: The order keeps prison officials from discarding anything that would aid an investigation. The judge, Aisha Miles, listed off dozens of specific things the Department of Correction would need to keep, like IV tubes, needles, and empty drug vials.
20: I want to ensure that you all take special care not to lose, misplace, accidentally delete any information that may be pertinent to this litigation.
18: Attorneys representing state prison officials want Pike's legal challenge thrown out. Will Ayers is one of them. During the hearing, he argued that the case is focused on Pike's execution attempt on September 30th, an event that has come and passed.
21: There's no showing that Ms. Pike is subject to execution again.
18: The judge said she was skeptical.
20: Is the state prepared to take the position that Ms. Pike will not be rescheduled?
21: No, I can't answer that question, Your Honor. I'm not in a position to.
20: But you're also not in the position to say that tomorrow a new execution order will not be presented.
18: The decision is ultimately up to the state's Supreme Court. It's unclear whether there's interest in doing so. Pike's legal team is seeking a commutation. In the meantime, Pike is still in the hospital with one hand and both feet shackled to her bed. Health workers are tending to burns, blisters, and swelling in her arms, which her lawyers attribute to the lethal drugs having flowed into her flesh instead of her bloodstream. For NPR News, I'm Catherine Sweeney in Nashville.
2: To the writing of Canada's Anne Carson, from poetry to essays to translations of Sappho and Euripides, it's so wide-ranging it's been called unclassifiable. Well, now she can say, oh, no, it's not. It's Nobel-worthy. Today, the Swedish Academy announced that Carson has won the Nobel Prize in Literature for her bold and inventive oeuvre that, in playful dialogue with the classical tradition, has created new forms for contemporary literature. Elizabeth Harvey is Professor Emerita at the University of Toronto, where Anne Carson also trained and taught. And Elizabeth is working on a book about Carson's work. So, Elizabeth, you obviously think she is worthy of attention, but still, were you surprised?
1: I was not. She's been on the list for a number of years, and I did once ask her what it felt like to be on the list, and she laughed and said modestly, well, they have to put people on the list who will never win. So I am absolutely thrilled for her. It is so richly deserved, and you know, I think it will open the door to a wide audience who will now feel emboldened to discover her work.
2: Well, help us do that for the people right now who are saying, you know, I must go immediately and find out. Yes. Apparently, Anne Carson, when she was told by the Academy that she had won, said that she is for the moment in Iceland where she's listening to the wind. What does that tell us that you want us to know about Anne Carson?
1: Everything. First of all, in addition to being a Canadian citizen, she is also now with her husband and partner, the randomizer Robert Curie, a citizen of Iceland. Mm-hmm. And Iceland figures very strongly in, and Icelandic landscapes figure strongly in her work. Mm. In fact, I encountered her first when she was a resident writer at the Library of Water in Stykkisholmer, Iceland, where she wrote a poem during that stay called Wildly Constant that is all about the wind. And in that poem, she's listening to the wind and maybe is translating the wind. It's a poem that puts her in conversation with the American artist Ronnie Horne, who designed the Library of Water, which is an elegy for the glaciers in Iceland.
2: Oh. Well, and talk about her connection to the classics, because I loved her backstory. Born in 1950 in Toronto, apparently had a high school encounter with a Latin instructor who agreed to teach her ancient Greek over the lunch hour. There is a movie there, but that apparently that led to her embrace of, you know, classical Hellenic literature. We're thinking women translators or interpreters are having a moment right now, Emily Wilson or Madeline Miller, who wrote Circe. But talk about Anne Carson's embrace of the Greek classics in particular. Where do we see this?
1: Well, she is a classics professor and a translator. And one of the things she will say about herself is she loves rules. And there's something about a classical language that forces you into the grammar of rules. And what's interesting about that is that at the same time that she feels drawn towards structure and rules, she's also a rule breaker. Mm. She takes forms and breaks them apart. And I think sometimes to the dismay of more traditional classicists, she does, as we know, very innovative things with her translations and her engagements with classical literature in ways that open them up and make them available. She's not a popularizer, but she is an opener.
2: Huh. And she's been called a philosopher of heartbreak. I'm looking at some of the bouquets that have been thrown at her. Can you, Elizabeth Harvey, for those who are now saying, you know, where do I go? What do I do? Who haven't read her before? Can you make some recommendations, just a couple, and, you know, tell us why?
1: Okay, so the first thing to notice about her work is that it's a very big body of work and it's very diverse. So there are entrances there for all sorts of people, whether you go through the plays, whether you go through her prose essays, which are sometimes called lyric essays, or through her long poems like The Glass Essay, which is an engagement with grief and loss, whether you go through Red Dock, which is her poem about the death of her brother, that is a meditation on Catullus, but it's also a box with an accordion of pages that folds out from it. And, you know, or a work like Float, which is a collection of 22 chapbooks bound together in a translucent plastic cover. And there's something in there for everyone. On floating, on swimming, on dancing, on the classics. It's extraordinary. I think also that she engages with many other art forms, opera, tango, architecture, painting, and she has meditations on all of these other works that bring them into her understanding and put them in conversation with other works.
2: Elizabeth Harvey, Professor Emerita at the University of Toronto, currently writing a book about Ann Carson's work. Get going.
1: Thank you.
2: Thank you so much, and best to you.
1: You're welcome. Take good care on this great day.
2: It's here and now.

0: An NPR investigation reveals that ICE has been secretly using a warehouse in New Jersey. That's despite a legal order barring ICE from converting it into a detention center.
1: The administration seems to have been cleverly eliding that intention. It's just infuriating.
0: I'm Elsa Chang. That's on All Things Considered from NPR News.
2: Join us for All Things Considered with Nicola Grisco. 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
5: It's Here and Now.
6: Today I'm making a summer feast for friends featuring all your favorite summer flavors, including fresh tomatoes.
5: Meet Julia Collin Davidson, popular host of Julia at Home and co-host of two of the highest rated instructional cooking shows on television, Cook's Country and America's Test Kitchen, which is also the name of the culinary empire that produces the shows and several magazines and runs a 15,000 square foot test facility in Boston's Seaport, a vast building that rises like nearby cruise ships. This is huge.
6: This is the set for Cook's Country. So we film here.
5: Julia was our guide on a recent afternoon. She and most of the several hundred people who work here are serious food scientists, testing recipes, techniques, pots, pans, equipment, which everywhere we look is state of the art.
6: How many ovens? I think in the whole building we have over 30 wall ovens. On any given day there's 20 to 30 people cooking. Photo studios, videos, podcasts, you name it. Mm-hmm. And then back in here is our library.
5: Look at all these books.
6: Isn't this fun? For example, if we're going to do a chocolate chip cookie recipe, we'll pull up every recipe for chocolate chip cookies we can find in this library, and we'll note the differences. And then we'll pick five, and we'll do a five-recipe test. So we'll make five recipes from other cookbooks online, other chefs, and we'll taste test them. And then we analyze it. What's missing? Was it too clunky of a recipe? Could you have trouble finding the ingredients and so on? And then we start testing using the scientific method, pairing one test against another to see what works and why until we have what we think is the best recipes.
5: Okay. All right.
6: This is one of our equipment storage rooms.
5: Oh, boy.
6: So not only do we have all the electronics that we test, but we use them for long-term abuse testing. So you got everything from this Anchor Shroom mixer, which I believe is close to $1,000, that pizza oven that's dual fuel.
5: Microwave ovens.
6: To griddles. All the air fryers, pressure cookers, slow cookers.
5: Wow. There are other huge storage rooms for plates, cookware, cutting boards, baking trays. There are walk-in freezers packed with food, pantries with flour and herbs.
6: And this is the main kitchen. This is the heartbeat of the entire America's Test Kitchen and Cook's Country.
5: It is a huge, high-ceilinged hive of quietly intense activity, a mashup of a science lab and the bear. Rows of stainless steel workstations with chefs bent over projects. Steve Dunn is reworking his recipe for eggplant confit, eggplant he cooked low and slow. Now he's exploring a sauce.
7: Eggplant caponata, yeah, it's sort of like a relishy type of thing. I'm going to make the base of the sauce here. I'm going to add my eggplant confit to it. I'm going to boil off some penne and then toss it all together and then call my team down and see what they think.
5: David Yu and Eric Hassler are making a video.
8: We're showing how by putting some liquid in with the chicken scrapings when you're going to make gravy, it renders off the fat better, and so it makes a darker gravy.
6: Okay.
8: And then I have a pan of lighter gravy, and I'm going to put them side by side, and people on social media will go, whoa, that's crazy!
6: Okay.
5: And Julia and I joined chefs Stephanie Pixley and Claudia Catalano, who were using a spice grinder to grind freeze-dried raspberries into powder. And this is why we're here. America's Test Kitchen has a brand new cookie cookbook. In fact, it's called The New Cookie. Lots of modern twists on old favorites filled with tips. So let's get some. First, play with chocolate. Claudia is making a new version of black and white cookies. It's in the book. She's taking that raspberry powder to turn the white side pink. And the black is deep black. Look how dark that is.
9: Yeah. So this is a black cocoa powder. And it's easy to get these days.
5: That is the closest chocolate I've ever tasted to a New York deli black and white.
9: And then the pink right next to it. So,
5: that is beautiful.
9: So it's not black and white. It's black and pink.
5: Okay. Violating all sorts of rules there.
9: Classic New York cookie.
5: The chefs say also try cacao nibs. And malted milk powder is very big, too. In front of us, a very, very big chocolate chip cookie with malted powder and huge ponds of chocolate.
6: Stephanie, how many tests did you do on the malted?
10: Oh, I don't even know.
6: 50, 60?
10: Yeah. Tests. And probably it was the most tested cookie.
5: Why? What was so hard?
11: Well, we wanted it to be perfect.
5: No, but what wasn't perfect?
11: Well, we wanted to nail that crispy, chewy texture. We wanted to get that real bakery-style look with those big pools of chocolate. We wanted it to be huge, and we wanted to add malted milk powder, which adds such a nice chewiness. But malted milk powder gets overwhelmed pretty easily. The milk chocolate and the malted milk powder really, really worked well together.
12: Oh, my God. This is so cute.
5: Ah, the milk chocolate, a thick bar of Tony's that we're cutting up.
6: We want to make one-inch chunks, so big chunks that will melt into the cookie. Yeah.
5: So, Stephanie, we've got these Tony's Chocolony. Why is the big piece a good thing?
11: We baked a cookie that uses regular size milk chocolate chips, and then we compared it to the same recipe, but with the really big chunks of chocolate.
5: The one that was the really big chocolate spread throughout the cookie, whereas the chips stayed chips, perfectly fine.
6: Yeah, there's emulsifiers in chips that help them retain their shape. Those emulsifiers prevent the chocolate from melting. Chocolate that will melt, all of a sudden you have a much bigger melted cookie. And you said, Stephanie, that the thickness of the chocolate bar mattered. And these Tony's bars, which are thicker than your average chocolate bar.
5: I'm very familiar with them.
6: Yeah, you are better than any of the other brands.
11: When you have a really big, thick chunk of chocolate in there, the dough will spread first.
5: You literally mean that it's like a lava flow. It's pushing the dough.
11: Absolutely, yeah. The cookie made with the chocolate chips is also going to taste really good, but we wanted to hyper-engineer it to make the most ultimate bakery-style cookie we could.
5: Another tip, play with citrus. We're making another recipe from the book, a triple citrus gingerbread cookie.
6: It has lemon, lime, and orange citrus in the gingerbread.
5: I was reading in the book how many new citrus flavors there are. Like, yeah. Name some more.
10: Bergamot.
6: Yuzu.
5: Uzu.
6: Bergamot's like a tea.
5: Julia, it seems like you want us to always brown butter.
6: Yeah, browning butter is the easiest way to bring your cookie to the next level. First and foremost, you're browning those milk solids in the butter. So the milk solids fall out of the emulsion. Those milk solids brown, and that gives you that caramely sort of toasted flavor. You're also driving off some of the moisture. When you have liquid butter and you mix in flour, the first thing that you have is you have what's called free water. That's not doing anything. So flour has two proteins that come together to form gluten in the presence of water. So when you melt the butter, you're freeing up that water, so when it gets mixed into the flour, you make gluten. Gluten means a chewy cookie. So by melting butter, you get a chewier cookie. But also by browning it, you get more flavor.
11: Ooh. Yes.
5: Where's my hockey mask?
11: Oh.
5: Yet another tip, beware spitting browning butter. Stephanie, talk about the scale, a digital scale, non-negotiable.
11: Use a scale always. The recipes are recipes. They're not suggestions.
5: These women have worked very hard, people.
11: I'm definitely a scale evangelist. It means that you're going to have more consistent results in your kitchen, but it also means that you're going to make your life so much easier. You don't need to pull out your one cup, half cup, because you can just build it all on the scale. When you're measuring an ingredient with a volume measure, like a cup measure, it's going to be different every time you scoop it, depending on how you scooped it, how firmly did you press down on the flour when you scraped the top to get a level measure. On a scale, a cup weighs a cup, weighs a cup.
5: Stephanie, let's get a couple lightning round here. Why age the dough? And I never knew it was called aging. I would call it, you know, just sticking it in the fridge and resting it for a bit. But why do that?
11: Sometimes it's for flavor reasons. Sticking the dough in the fridge actually develops some of those flavors further. Deeper, more complex reactions happen. It also helps to tighten a dough. So if you prefer a fudgier cookie, actually, refrigerating the dough for a little bit can help to turn a crispy or chewy cookie into a fudgy cookie.
5: For like refrigerator cookies, what we used to call them, when you're cutting a roll of cookies, get a paper towel holder.
11: Yeah, so for a slice and bake cookie, you need to store the dough as a log in the refrigerator. It tends to settle and create a flat edge.
5: So you slice the paper towel roll open so it's an opening. You put it in and then close that.
11: Yes.
5: We've iced the cookies. Our work is done here. Pictures are at herenow.org. Time for some taste tests of our own.
13: That's what I want. Claudia, how does this work?
5: So do you all go to a meeting and say, what wacky thing can we do? And someone says, how about peanut butter and bacon, which you have a peanut butter and bacon cooking. Is that what happens?
9: We usually kickstart a book project with something very much like that, where we all get into a room and we have like a group brainstorm and we kind of throw out all of our wacky ideas. But then ultimately our editors who are like leading the book project will kind of start to filter things into a table of contents that is a mixture of some of these crazy wacky ideas, some of our classics, and then something in between where we're taking a classic and like tweaking it a little bit. So each individual test cook has their own little ideation process. We do our own brainstorming, we do our own research, and we throw it out to the group and see what people think. And then we get in the kitchen.
5: Is there, you know, anything where it's just, it doesn't work?
9: Yes. We actually had a cookie that we were trying to work on for this book that was really kind of way out in left field, but we were trying really hard to make it work, and it was like a bacon, date, and blue cheese cookie.
5: Oh, no.
9: Yeah. It hit the cutting room floor. So, yeah, they're not all winners, but, you know, you don't know until you try.
5: That's America's Test Kitchen's Associate Editor Claudia Catalano, also Executive Food Editor Steph Pixley, and Julia Collin Davison, Executive Editorial Director and co-host of America's Test Kitchen and Cook's Country. Their new cookbook is The New Cookie. And one last tip, get pre-cut parchment paper, people. Sheets that won't curl up. It's a miracle. After testing, they recommend King Arthur. You can order it online. You're welcome. It's here now.
2: This is Here and Now on Maine Public Radio. I'm Bill Johnson looking at Maine news. Income eligibility for the Low-Income Home Energy Assistance Program changed this month from about $70,000 a year to just over $73,000 a year for a family of four. While that means Mainers can earn more money and still qualify for heating assistance through LIHEAP, the program is currently flat funded by Congress. Monica Grady with the Kennebec Valley Community Action Program says that means the supplemental heating benefit will be limited.
14: For the state of Maine, flat funding isn't enough to cover the amount of people that apply. We typically serve around 35,000 people statewide. The previous years, we've been getting around 75,000 people. There's a big difference. That's a large increase. That tells you what's going on in the state.
2: Maine's congressional delegation and Governor Janet Mills have asked for increased LIHEAP funding. Senator Angus King's office says the program is awaiting funding from the Senate Appropriations Committee. The Ferry Point Bridge connecting Calais and St. Stephen, New Brunswick, will be closed for 6 weeks beginning next week. The Maine Department of Transportation says the closure is needed for the state to work on repairs to the main side of the international border crossing. The department official expects the work to be completed by the end of November. The department says motorists should use the Milltown International Bridge or the International Avenue Bridge. For Maine Public Radio, I'm Bill Johnson.
15: The holiday season approaches, retailers are ramping up, but a lot of consumers don't want to spend more than they have to.
16: Mom and Dad and Santa Claus talked about it. 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
15: I'm Kai Rizdahl. Oh no, there's inflation at the North Pole too. I'll tell you more next time on Marketplace.
2: And you can listen in to Marketplace, that's this evening at 6:30 here on Maine Public Radio. 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
17: It's Here and Now. Political spending in this campaign cycle is on track to make this the most expensive ever. We're talking about a projected $11.6 billion in ads, according to the tech firm Ad Impact. A sizable slice of spending is what's called dark money, where donors are not disclosed. So let's talk now about the ballooning role of dark money with Ali Velshi, host and chief data reporter at MS Now. Ali, real quick, remind us how dark money works.
18: Well, dark money means money that gets spent on a campaign, kind of goes through a couple of loans of laundry, if it will. It's political spending where the original donors are not disclosed to the public and can't be disclosed to the public. So it's money that goes to a nonprofit. The nonprofit, under the law, thanks to Citizen United, is not required to name their donors. But then they either spend money directly on political ads or they send it to super PACs. And then if you research that, all you find is the nonprofit's name, not the underlying donors to the nonprofit. So you end up having billionaires and corporations and special interests sort of hide their donations by going through an intermediary.
17: Oh, I see. So if you're a donor to a donor, and then you don't have to disclose who you are. Yeah.
18: That's fundamentally what the issue is. Yeah. So there's two issues. There's a lot of spending on ads. But there is some value in knowing who is putting that ad up, right? It's not just watching an ad, and that's what the dark money prevents you from doing.
17: Yeah, and this year in this midterm cycle, I gather some of this can be tracked. Where are we seeing some of this dark money being spent this cycle?
18: Well, fundamentally, this kind of thing always comes from special interests who want to defeat a candidate or support a candidate, probably based on what they're going to get from it from a regulatory perspective. So, the old candidates are always things like big oil and big industries. But in this particular election, one of the biggest groups that is donating to candidates are crypto donors in particular. Then more broadly, you've got tech industry donors with a very, very heavy focus on AI, because obviously we're right in the middle of the how are we going to regulate AI. Yeah. And then you've got sort of notable recurring donors who have sort of political ideology. Elon Musk will be a big one this time. The Uline family, that they're in the boxing business. Mm-hmm. The Adelsons, who support sort of pro-Israel causes. So there's just a lot of money, and it's very hard to keep track of who it is and why it's being spent.
17: Yeah, and we should note this is legal,
18: yes.
17: And groups right on both sides have for years been putting in this anonymous money. But you mentioned Citizens United. How did this amount of dark money get so big?
18: Well, it was several cases, but mostly it was a 1976, decision called Buckley versus Valeo, which held that spending money on elections is a form of protected speech. And that was sort of interpreted and reinterpreted until 2010, when there was a case called Citizens United versus the Federal Elections Commission, where the Supreme Court ruled that the government cannot limit independent political spending by corporations and unions. So it led to unlimited spending on ads and other communications, as long as they're not coordinated with a candidate. In other words, it can't be considered campaign spending because you're spending on a cause. But the bottom line is political speech is now thought of, you know, political donations are thought of as political speech. Sounds like a good idea in theory, but what it means is that, you know, you're getting a lot of money spent by people you can't track down.
17: Ali Velshi of MS Now, thanks.
18: My pleasure.
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23: I'm Robin Young in Boston. It's Here and Now. And we're remembering the life and impact of social media influencer and ALS advocate Brooke Eby. She died last week at the age of 37. And Brooke got her diagnosis of ALS, or Lou Gehrig's disease, in 2022 when she was just 33. Faced with a debilitating and incurable disease, she chose to document her life on TikTok, often with laugh-out-loud humor. But that's not easy because over time, Brooke lost her ability to make voluntary movements, to walk, to swallow food, eventually to breathe. Endless Thread hosts Ben Brock Johnson and Amory Sievertson spoke to Brooke Eby last year.
24: The initial few months after Brooke Eby's diagnosis were rough.
25: All I had been doing was like lying in bed and eating M&Ms every day. It was just, it was a dark time. Reading a lot of books. I think I was reading like a book a day to escape. I know my Goodreads was fire that year, and it will never be that high again.
26: In between tearing through books, Brooke had to tell everyone she knew that she was dying, which made people uncomfortable.
25: Because no one knows what to say. Like, I remember we were at the doctor, like at the neurologist, and they were like, well, with ALS, you really need to focus on gaining weight. So like, eat whatever you want, eat as much as you want. And my sister goes, you're so lucky. And like, I just remember like immediately pulling out my phone and being like, we're going to remember that one. My poor sister, I use it all the time. And she's like the kindest one of our family. And I'm always throwing her under the bus with that story.
24: Brooke started keeping a little note on her phone with some of the funny moments related to her diagnosis.
26: But she wasn't sure anyone else would see the humor in a situation that was also pretty bleak. So she kept the note private until a wedding where she was supposed to be a bridesmaid.
25: I was like, you've got to be kidding me. The bridesmaid's dress like barely fit me because the M&Ms. And then I showed up with a walker and as soon as I walked in, the bride's grandma showed up with the exact same walker. I turned to my friend and I was like, we're out of here. Like, there's no way I'm going to walk down the aisle with this walker as a bridesmaid. Like, no chance. And my friend, not the bride, I told that to my friend in secret. And she was like, it could be really embarrassing, or we could just try to make it really fun. Like, you're going to get a good story out of it. Just go for it. You know, we made it through the ceremony, and then by the reception, I think, I don't know if like my embarrassment had worn off or if I just kind of forgot about it, but we had like the best time on the dance floor. Like, the bride was doing the limbo under my walker. People were hopping on for walker rides. And I was like, okay, everyone's laughing. I'm way more comfortable, because the prior 2 months I had just been having like tearful conversations, telling people about my diagnosis and being like, all right, go. I ruined your day. Like, go enjoy. And so this was the first time I'm like, all right, people aren't even asking me what's going on. They're just like trying to have fun.
26: When Brooke got home, she started going through the note on her phone detailing all the funny moments since her diagnosis. The next day, she had brunch with the same friend who cheered her up at the wedding, Jackie. Brooke showed Jackie the note on her phone.
25: And she was like, Brooke, you need to do something with this. Like, what are you? This can't just live here. I forced her to be in my first video because I'm like, if we are going to be embarrassed, you're going down with me.
26: The very first video is of Brooke and Jackie on a couch, pantomiming the conversation where Brooke discloses that she has a rare terminal illness. Brooke's head is in her hands. She's pretending to cry. But Jackie is smiling wide with deep dimples, ebullient. Maybe they'll name it after you, she says in the caption. The videos that follow are very vintage 2022 TikToks, heavy on popular sounds like this one with the footage from the wedding that started it all.
0: Don't be suspicious. Don't be suspicious. Don't be suspicious. Don't be suspicious.
26: That's played after a caption of Brooke saying she doesn't want to draw attention to her diagnosis. Well, you see Brooke and her walker absolutely being the main characters on the dance floor.
24: Brooke's terminal illness and her willingness to laugh about it were immediately the cornerstone of her shtick. She uploaded the videos under the handle Limp Bruise Kit.
26: Fred Durst, anyone? Limp Bizkit? No? Amory? No?
24: I get it. Brooke had no idea if anyone would find her videos funny. Maybe they would just find them sad.
25: So that's why my first couple of videos, I was always kind of nervous because I'm like, should I be joking at a time like this? I don't know.
26: Watching all of Brooke's videos in one day is kind of like reading a flip book of how ALS progresses. In the early videos, Brooke doesn't look that far off from, say, one of the famous beauty influencers like Alex Earle. She does her makeup in Get Ready With Me videos. Her shampoo commercial hair always looks like she's just had a blowout. She lives alone in a cool apartment. Now, she needs around-the-clock care, thus the difficult decision to move home.
24: How would you describe your mobility right now?
25: Like a rag doll. Like, nothing really works. I mean, this, like, I can raise my hands, but, like, mm-hmm. they're claws now. And I can, like, move my head and talk. But below the screen, it's, like, it's a mess.
26: Before the TikTok ban briefly went into effect in January, Brooke made a video about how it felt to go back and watch her own content from the beginning.
25: It's so surreal, the amount that we've had to adapt. 3 years ago, I was walking. And now I can't do anything. I don't even feel emotions because it doesn't feel real. It feels like I'm playing a role in a movie. And then someone's going to finally yell cut. And I'm going to just pop up out of my chair and go be normal again. Day to day, I think it's easy for me to just rely on like humor and staying busy to cope. But then like in that video, I just looked back at all these videos from a year before, 2 years before, 5 years before. And I was like, oh my God, I did not realize. I knew how much it changed, but I don't know, seeing myself just a year ago versus today was startling.
1: In your videos, you've been documenting all along the way the progression of the disease and how it's changing your life day by day, implement by implement that you're adding into your routine. But there will come a time when you can't verbalize anymore, when you can't use your voice and use your humor in the way that you use it now. Do you think you'll still be making videos? Have you thought about what the content creation process might be then?
25: Yeah, I mean, there are some people who go the full progression while still having a voice, and I'm still delusional enough to think I'm going to be one of them. Even though my voice is clearly getting weaker, I'm still not slurring, which makes me happy because I'm like, people can still understand me. But that said, like, I have voice banked. I do have my voice saved so I can use it in some sort of like text to talk thing. That's a big thing in the ALS community. As soon as you get diagnosed, they're like, start saving your voice. But I think my intention is like to keep going really as far as I can. Like, I think the way that looks might be a little different. Like, rather than, you know, me talking a ton, it might be like my parents helping talk and, or like filming stuff, or maybe it's just, you know, not talking and I'm just like putting music over something I'm doing. Like, I think there's options. My goal is really to show everything just because that's what I wish someone had done. I would love to see someone who's more progressed than I am get into bed or stay asleep. Like, how the hell do you stay asleep when you can't move and you get uncomfortable or something falls asleep? Like, those are the things that I'm like, I don't want to watch a whole sad documentary just to sort of like try to glean insights of how to do things when like I could just make a 2-minute video of this is what we're doing now. It might not work next week, but it's working right now. So that's the goal. I mean, man plans, God laughs, I think people say, but that's the plan for now.
23: 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Brooke Eby lost her battle with ALS last week. She was 37 years old.
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7: Yeah, okay, Robin, here's one. Mm-hmm. Candace Harvey of Everett, Washington says she saved money by canceling her health insurance earlier this year.
8: If I were to get pregnant or, you know, a medical situation happened where I would need extensive medical care, I might consider insurance again.

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1: Flock there every year for a dose of theater magic. NPR's Jennifer Venasco takes us to a play where some of that magic is created by magicians.
2: There's this one scene in the new Broadway play, Paranormal Activity, that blows people's minds. It's toward the end of the first act, and Lou is fighting with her husband, James, about whether their new house is haunted, or is she just imagining it?
3: Did you take your meds today?
2: Lou stomps upstairs. Then she returns and asks,
4: Jimmy, who are you talking to?
2: The audience goes crazy. I can't tell you what happens. That would spoil it. But it is shocking. Paranormal Activity is an original work based on the horror film franchise. On the surface, it's about a haunting, but its theme is, can you trust people you love? And this scene explores that in a visceral way. It's just one of the illusions created for the show by magician Chris Fisher.
5: It's hard doing horror on stage, right, to really kind of try and crack it a little bit. And then I think that's what's exciting is the communal scary of everyone kind of shrieking and shuddering and jumping at the same time.
2: Fisher has loved magic since his parents gave him a magic show set on his fourth birthday. As an adult, he pivoted to theater and eventually became a professional stage manager. And for the last 10 years, he's had his dream job.
5: So an illusion designer brings moments of wonder, brings moments of spectacle. It could be that someone suddenly disappears or suddenly someone appears. It could be that suddenly someone transport from this place to this place. An illusion designer will come in and work out a method to make that real, to make that possible on stage.
2: He's worked on Broadway shows you might be familiar with, Stranger Things, The First Shadow, the musical Back to the Future, Harry Potter and the Cursed Child. He says the illusions for these shows are kind of like the special effects in movies. Except in theater, these effects happen in front of your eyes, which makes them powerful. There are only a handful of illusion designers who are working in professional theater. Most, like Fisher, are from the UK. But as more shows turn towards spectacle, they are in high demand. One of the things that sets Fisher apart is that he doesn't just design illusions and move on. He also teaches actors how to pull them off.
5: Magic is fiddly. It's awkward. It's hard, you know.
2: Magic requires actors to do weird things with their hands, their walk, their posture. But they need audiences to believe they're still the character.
5: They've got to stay naturalistic. And so as soon as you're asking them to do something contrived, it can go against the grain. You know, suddenly you can get flustered and that naturalism can break.
2: To help me understand how he teaches the actors, Fisher comes to the NPR studios in New York. He says he usually starts by showing them how to do a trick. So he takes out a small elastic band and hands it to me.
5: And you're going to loop it onto your two fingers.
6: Okay, got it.
5: As you flip up your hand, it flips onto the next two fingers.
6: Huh!
5: And so what
6: it's
5: we do...
6: It's so simple, but really fun. It looked impossible.
5: Yeah. I'm going to do it quickly. And I'm going to do it with a flourish. I'm going to go... And in magic, we have a saying, the larger movement hides the smaller movement. Yeah, exactly. It's nice.
2: I still need practice, but I'm pretty proud.
7: Sometimes you're like, what is that man cooking up? Because, yes, he's an illusionist, but like his mind is also working like an engineer, too, you know? But the thing is, he believes so strongly in it that you can't help but just be like, yeah, I'll try it. I'm in. Like, let's go for it. You know, like, how can we make this better?
2: That's Cher Alvarez. She stars as the wife, Lou, in Paranormal Activity. She's part of that shocking illusion that happens in the first act. I meet her in her dressing room. She's putting on her makeup before the show. But when we start talking about Fisher...
7: What a joy he is.
2: She turns to me, smiling. Alvarez says learning to do illusions from Fisher has changed what she thought was possible to do in theater.
7: I never thought that I would be doing magic on stage, ever. Ever in my life. Like, it was not... I mean, I don't know if I'm going to add it to my resume, you know, but I can tell people that, like, I've disappeared on stage before, and that's really freaking cool. Can't tell you how it's done, but I did it.
2: She's keeping the secret. It's like she's a magician. Jennifer Venasco, NPR News, New York.

0: And Scott, producer Karen Miller-Medson spent the entire show in my lap when we saw it. It is amazing. And you can find our interview with Cher Alvarez and Travis Knight. And by the way, they wouldn't tell us either what happened. These are the stars of Paranormal Activity. It's at hereandnow.org. Here and Now is a production of NPR and WBUR. I'm Robin Young in Boston.
1: And I'm Scott Tong in Washington. 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
3: 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Coming up on Maine Public Radio, it's Climate One. 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WMEF Fort Kent, WMEM Presque Isle, WBSP Millinocket, WMHD Greenville, WMED Calais, WMEH Bangor, WMEW Waterville, WBEO Bethel, WMEP Camden, WMEA Portland, and you could also find us online at mainepublic.org. The time now is 2 o'clock.
5: This is Climate One. The midterm elections are coming up, and even if politicians aren't talking about it, voters are increasingly feeling the disastrous effects of climate change.
6: The longer we delay, the more lives will be lost on this planet. And so the stakes are really high.
5: Despite facing strong political headwinds under the Trump administration, renewable energy has fared better than many expected.
7: It is very cost competitive, resilient, and more than 90% of what we add to our grid every year.
5: Still, it's going to take votes and voices from all walks of life to build the political will to address the climate crisis.
8: We need to have a conversation across society, at the ground level, with the people in Silicon Valley, folks in D.C. Everybody has part of the solution.
5: What's electrifying the electorate? Up next on Climate One.
9: Live from NPR News, I'm Lakshmi Singh. Storm preparations are underway in U.S. Gulf Coast communities that are in the path of Hurricane Isaias. Megan Borowski, a senior meteorologist at the Florida Public Radio Emergency Network, spoke to NPR's Here and Now about the fast-forming storm.
10: Potentially, it could reach Category 2 status. Right now, it's actually got 85-mile-an-hour winds, and we do expect it to intensify into a Category 2 storm either late tonight, or early tomorrow as it starts to turn northward. And it could retain that intensity right before landfall tomorrow with the coast of Alabama or the western coast of the Florida Panhandle.
9: The governors of Florida and Alabama have declared states of emergency for dozens of counties. The Hurricane Center says water from the storm surge and high tide could reach as high as 7 feet in parts of Alabama and Mississippi. And the storm could spawn tornadoes overnight Friday to Saturday from Alabama to the Florida Panhandle and southwestern Georgia. Mortgage rates in the U.S. are up again this week. The national average for a 30-year fixed-rate mortgage is now 7.4%, according to the finance giant Freddie Mac. NPR's Stephen Basaha has details.
11: It wasn't that long ago, back in February, when mortgage rates had fallen below 6%. But since then, two major events have caused a sharp jump in the cost of borrowing, including for a house. The first was the start of the U.S. and Israeli war against Iran that caused investors to worry about inflation, which caused bond yields to rise. The second event was the Federal Reserve raising interest rates last month to fight that inflation. Rates quickly climbed past 7%, and they've kept climbing since. The Fed will meet later this month to decide on whether to again hike rates, which could drive mortgage rates up even higher. Stephen Bisaha, NPR News, Birmingham, Alabama.
9: U.S. prosecutors have added a new count to the multiple charges facing Venezuela's former leader, Nicolas Maduro, and his wife. The latest, announced today in New York, accuses the two of ordering the torture of Americans in prison while they were in power. NPR's Kerry Khan reports.
12: In the 30-page indictment, prosecutors accuse Maduro and his wife, Celia Flores, of conspiring to torture Americans. The conspiracy allegedly ran for more than 25 years while Maduro held on to power and involved mental and physical torture of opponents of his regime. The former Venezuelan first couple already faced multiple charges, including narco-terrorism and drug trafficking. Both have pleaded not guilty. They're scheduled to go on trial next summer. Defense lawyers say all charges should be dropped as the couple is protected by sovereign immunity. The former president and his wife were seized by U.S. forces from Venezuela in January. Kerry Khan, NPR News, Rio de Janeiro.
9: From Washington, this is NPR News. Indian Prime Minister Narendra Modi and others are taking to social media on news that Bollywood star Nana Patekar died today in Goa after suffering a cardiac arrest. He was 75 years old. Patekar is known for the intensity he brought to his performances. Modi says Patekar's death has left a huge void in the world of art. Patekar was also among the high-profile figures to be accused of sexual harassment during India's Me Too movement. Patekar denied the allegations. Some people have strong side effects after getting vaccines. Others barely feel it. New research suggests that one of the main differences could be the bacteria in the gut. And Pierce Ping Wong has details.
13: The study looks at 170 healthy young adults who received a common COVID vaccine. Some 40% developed mild to moderate fevers in response. Ruth Lay is a microbiome researcher with the Max Planck Institute in Germany.
14: We were really surprised because what we saw was that for those that went on to get a higher temperature, their microbiome was a lot more motile.
13: Meaning they had more bacteria with tail-like structures that swim around the gut. The proteins that make up the structures are known to provoke an immune response. Study subjects that reported vegan and vegetarian diets had less of this type of bacteria in their microbiomes and fewer fever responses to getting vaccines. Lay says all subjects developed antibodies after their vaccines, whether or not they had a fever. Ping Huang, NPR News.
9: I'm Lakshmi Singh, NPR News.
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16: I'm Ariana Brocious.
17: I'm Kusha Navadar.
16: And this is Climate One. Household electric bills are high, gas is expensive, and diesel is through the roof, which affects the affordability of so many parts of our lives.
17: And here come the midterms, less than 7 weeks away. Ariana, do you hear that sound? It's poll workers everywhere getting their pens and stickers ready.
16: Oh, I love stickers, especially the vote stickers. Unsurprisingly, energy is one of the biggest topics in many races this fall. And while energy and climate change have a lot of overlap, one of those terms is getting a lot more play than the other. An Inside Climate News analysis found the word climate now only shows up in about one of every 50 messages federal Democrats send their constituents.
17: Is that what they call climate hushing?
16: Yes, I think so. I can understand there's some political calculus happening that thinks climate change is a term voters don't want to hear. But that doesn't make sense to me because it's here, it's present, it's in everybody's lives, and it's affecting voters, and they want action on it. So politicians should be talking about it.
17: So many voters are worried about another related issue this election season. That's the rapid construction of hyperscale data centers. Electricity bills are already high, and most data center demand isn't even part of those rates yet. Energy, affordability, and data centers are impacting some of the most important races around the country.
16: Earlier this year, we covered the fight over data centers in the Poconos in northeastern Pennsylvania. We saw Pennsylvania Governor Josh Shapiro make a hard pivot from rolling out the red carpet for data centers to recently signing an order reining in speculative developments.
17: Pennsylvania's 8th congressional district, where that data center fight is happening, is now a toss-up, according to polling. First-term Republican Rob Bresnahan is running against Scranton Mayor Paige Cognetti. Trump carried that district by more than 8 points. Bresnahan won it by a point and a half.
16: Over here in Arizona, in my corner of the country, voters will fill 2 seats on the State Corporation Commission, which regulates utilities and decides what they're allowed to charge ratepayers. Right now, the commission is weighing double-digit rate increase requests from the state's 2 largest utilities.
17: And then there's Michigan, with an open Senate seat. Democrat Abdul El-Sayed, a doctor who spent the summer making videos about wildfire smoke, is running against Republican and former Congressman Mike Rogers.
16: Donald Trump carried Michigan in 2024, but things look more competitive this fall, up and down the ballot. In the race to represent Michigan's 7th congressional district, Democrat William Lawrence will face Republican Tom Barrett.
17: Lawrence is a co-founder of the Sunrise Movement, a grassroots organization advocating for political action on climate change. And he is running on a campaign that includes the promise of a 12-month data center moratorium. I asked him what he's been hearing from voters across the district.
8: We've been communicating about the smoke that has been choking our air here in Michigan. We've been communicating about the ongoing threats to our water, our Great Lakes, which are so precious due to polluting industries. And we're talking about AI data centers that are pushing into our state and threatening to generate that much more climate pollution, along with raising our energy bills and really attacking our small towns by trying to come in with no say-so or self-determination that is granted to the local communities who are overwhelmingly against these hyperscale data centers.
17: Can we talk about that for a second? Because I find it so interesting, the role that data centers has ended up playing. I mean, you led your very first campaign ad, I believe, with the data center moratorium.
8: That's right.
17: On election night, what were your supporters saying? Data centers lost, is that right?
8: That's right. I think they're chanting, yeah. Data centers lost. Yeah.
17: So for me, like, I'm wondering, in a district that was carried by Trump in 2024, why do you think the data center issue was the one that broke through?
8: Well, people can see that there is bipartisan suspicion of big tech from the grassroots and bipartisan support for the AI data center industry from too many of our elected leaders at the top, because they're taking the contributions from the big corporations and their investors on Wall Street. I mean, Donald Trump says, if you don't want data centers, you'll end up pouring backwards. Our governor, Gretchen Whitmer, has rolled out the red carpet for data centers here in this state. So they're on the same page. People can see that. They also see that we're on the same page from the bottom up. And that makes it a pretty special issue in the midst of our politics today, where there's so much division. People welcome the opportunity to work together with their neighbors across the political aisle, because this is reminding us that we have more in common than actually separates us.
17: When you talk to folks who might be on a different side of the aisle as a typical voter for you, and you start talking about data centers, what are those conversations like? I mean, does climate play a role in it, or is it something different?
8: People talk about all kinds of stuff. I mean, people are concerned about the land use, the air pollution, the water use, the energy bills, the property values, the light pollution, the noise pollution. All those things play a factor. Mm. And at root, it's about who decides. That's what I really want to impress the people who are not in a place where you're dealing with these data centers. The thing that is really offending people more than anything, regardless of which of those issues I just named are the one that is most important or most concerning to you when it comes to data centers, it's about who decides the future. And we don't trust big tech to write the future for us.
17: It's that agency that you're talking about that's really, or the lack thereof, that's really moving people.
8: Exactly.
17: You're calling for a 12-month moratorium, right?
8: That's right.
17: So here's the pushback you'll hear from a lot of people in the climate and energy world. The transition itself needs a massive, fast build out of the grid. And a moratorium, even a targeted one, risks slowing down that momentum. So what's your thinking there? How do you respond to that?
8: The greatest risk is allowing our democracy and our entire economy to be given over to these tech behemoths who cannot be trusted. I mean, they are begging themselves for a pause. The whistleblowers are begging for a pause on the grounds that the risks of rogue AI or a bioweapon or something like this is too great. I mean, the risks and the benefits are all out of proportion. We get a little help, maybe getting some investment to the grid, but we risk killing everybody on planet Earth if we listen to these companies themselves. It doesn't seem like an even trade to me.
17: Yeah, so what I hear you saying is that, listen, the risk you should really be caring about is the risk to safety and to the erosion of democracy because there's a lack of agency with how we're making decisions. Is that a fair kind of summary?
8: Yeah, that's exactly right.
17: So how do you actually change that and put, as you're saying, agency back into the hands of the folks who are going to be most affected within the communities? Because so far, the system is designed in a certain way that has caused this to happen. So let's say the moratorium happens. What changes then to put power back into folks' hands?
8: Yeah, I mean, we're all affected. So people who are on the, you know, front lines of the data center construction are affected the most intensely by the data centers themselves. Other people are in sectors that are targeted for elimination because of the role of AI in the workforce. And then we're all affected by the fact that power and wealth continues to accrue into the hands of a very few at the expense of the very many. So we need to have a conversation across society at the ground level with the people in Silicon Valley, folks in DC. Everybody has part of the solution. I mean, I think the people inside the tech firms are having some really interesting things to say about both the opportunity and the risk of AI as a transformational technology. I believe that should be taken seriously. I also think the wisdom of the people living in Mason and Howell Township and Lyon Township and the kind of future that they want, that also is a wisdom that needs to be taken seriously. So we need to understand this is a world-changing technology. This is a moment for us to think expansively about the kind of deliberation and dialogue we need to have. You know, I think Pope Leo is somebody who's done incredible writing on, in an age of AI, how do we put humanity at the center? No, we're tool-using beings, humans. Like, AI is a tool. So I'm not somebody who says, like, there's just nothing to see here, or we should turn our backs entirely. But we need to ask, like with any tool, is this making us more human? Is this increasing our quality of life? Is this increasing our dignity? Or is it diminishing all of that?
17: Now that the primary is over, what are the top concerns you hear from constituents on the campaign trail? Has it been consistent, or do you hear something new popping up?
8: You know, it's just been one thing after another for the last two years and really longer. I'm 36 years old. It feels like for my whole adult life, there's been one blow after another to the economic security that we previously enjoyed in this country, to the democratic protections that were enshrined in the Constitution, and to the feeling of hope that we've had in the future. And people are, you know, whether it was the tariffs that undermined small businesses and farmers from being able to plan for the future, whether it was the votes on healthcare that have caused all of our premiums to go up and now have people preparing for losing their healthcare in January, which is going to be an utter disaster when those cuts kick in, whether it was the war in Iran or in Gaza, or the other wars prior to that, after we've had one president after another saying, I'm not going to start any new wars, and then end up doing that. We've all had these blows, and there have been so many over the course of the last 2 years. We hear about all this, and the common thread is we used to have a future to look forward to. Now it feels like we're falling through midair after the Constitution and the safety net has been shredded. And what I want is economic security, rule of law. I want us to give a damn about each other. And I want us to build a future to look forward to.
17: So I hear all of that. Economic security has been such a central message and has been for a long time. I'm wondering, among your constituents, where does climate rank for them? Like, how do you think about messaging climate moving forward into the general?
8: It's one of the other ways that people have lost the security that we previously enjoyed. I mean, the ecosystem, the climate, you know, it comes back around the same way every year. four seasons, and you can predict on it. That provides a form of security that has been the foundation of our economy for the duration of our civilization. Now that has evaporated. And instead of security, knowing that there's going to be another harvest next year, we wonder if there's going to be another harvest next year. That's a fundamental change from security to anxiety and volatility. And it hurts the economy. It hurts our ability to enjoy and recreate here in Michigan in the summer when it's choked with smoke. Nobody wants that. And it creates this looming sense of doom. Now we're unlocking whole new climate disasters. I mean, who ever heard of a landslide, a flood that could kill thousands upon thousands of people? Inland tsunami. No one had ever heard of this before. I mean, it's horrifying. And my heart goes out to all the people impacted that. And we know that we ain't seen nothing yet. Greater disasters are still to come.
17: So I can really appreciate how you're connecting economic security with climate security here and how it impacts individual lives. It is a wide scope. It is actually much wider than data centers, which is what you're hinting at here. So the last question that I have for you is that aside from data centers, if you're elected, how would you plan to address decarbonizing the grid, address affordability concerns?
8: Certainly. Well, we need to continue with the work of green industrial policy that I was proud to help initiate under the Biden administration through the Build Back Better agenda, which passed in part as the Inflation Reduction Act. There was so much good done through that. I mean, I talk to people in the district who are electricians and manufacturers and economic development professionals. They said we had a 10-year pipeline of jobs and projects that we were lining up here in this district. And some of them did get built. We've invested $3 billion, thanks to the Inflation Reduction Act, in this district alone in green manufacturing to decarbonize the economy. But there were so many more jobs and projects lined up. And then Trump and Barrett tore that all back with their vote on the big ugly bill. And now we have, again, uncertainty, volatility. They said we had a 10-year pipeline. Now we don't know what's going to happen 6 months from now. So we need to return to that work, continue the unfinished business, and then go farther in terms of holding polluters accountable, ensuring that they have to clean up their own messes, and placing Michigan's water, in particular in this state, which is so near and dear to all of us, at the center of the story. And we know that we have to leave this place better than we found it because we are the stewards of so much of the world's fresh water.
17: William Lawrence is candidate for the U.S. House of Representatives for Michigan's 7th District, and he is also a co-founder of the Sunrise Movement. William, thank you so much for joining us.
8: Thank you so much. This was a pleasure.
16: We're going to take a quick break. When we come back, what does it take to pass real, lasting climate policy?
18: It is about really thousands of people working together to try to create change. And sometimes people are pulling in opposite directions or they're in conflict, but it is a symphony. It's not a solo performance.
16: That's ahead when Climate One continues.

0: Mama, I'm thirsty. There's the sign says colored water. Colored water. Oh, Mama, I want some of that colored water. Because I know it must be rainbows.
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1: This is Climate One. I'm Arianna Brocious. Leah Stokes is a political scientist at UC Santa Barbara and a luminary in the climate policy world. She was one of the architects of the policy that became the Inflation Reduction Act, the largest climate bill in U.S. history, signed by President Joe Biden in 2022. Her new book, The Carbon Wave, weaves together the story of her high-risk twin pregnancy and 75 days in the NICU, with the years-long push to pay utilities for going clean. It also challenges a piece of conventional wisdom that circulates in climate circles, the idea that having a child is itself a climate harm. There's a lot of concern that you often hear. I've shared some of this myself, of these lines of thought that are sort of like, you know, it's going to doom the life of the child to have a baby, or it's irresponsible, or it's contributing to the climate problem. Mm-hmm. And what I really loved about your writing is that you reject that. You say this framing is fundamentally flawed. And I would just love to hear you explore how you came about this in such a different way.
11: Yeah, so people have heard of the carbon footprint paradigm. Everybody's heard of it, not just people listening to a climate show. And that's because fossil fuel companies spent upwards of $100 million a year really popularizing the idea in the mid-2000s when public awareness of climate change really started to grow and crescendo for the first time. And that paradigm leads people to a place where you have academic papers published that say the number one thing you can do for the climate crisis is not have a child. And I just think that this shows how the carbon footprint paradigm makes no sense. The idea that a baby who was born is responsible from the jump for 15 tons of carbon pollution every year is hilarious. Because if you think about it, we were all born into the fossil fuel-based energy system, and it wasn't a choice that any of us made. And that isn't just true for our parents, but for our grandparents and probably for their grandparents. This is going back, you know, centuries at this point. And so the goal should be to not pass on the dirty fossil fuel energy system to the next generation. And that would mean that a child would not be born into that fossil fuel-based energy system. So I just view this from a place of agency and possibility, that we have the ability to make a fossil fuel energy system as a society, and we have the ability to join together to unmake it. So, you know, you don't have to want to have a child to care about living beings on this planet. But if you do want to do that, I don't think people should feel bad about that.
1: Yeah, I really appreciate the hopefulness there. It's not blind. It's pretty clear-eyed, but it's still optimistic and looking forward and saying, yeah, we have agency, we have power to change this. So we are approaching the midterm elections. The Searchlight Institute has urged candidates to stop mentioning climate because it's not a voter priority. An Inside Climate News analysis found that mentions of climate in Democratic press releases have plummeted since 2025. What do you think is driving that?
11: Yeah, so we know that Democrats have stopped talking about climate change, and I am a political scientist. That's my area of expertise. And one thing we know from political science is that politicians drive media coverage. They also drive public opinion. When a politician talks about an issue, it's more likely that their constituents are going to think about it and care about it and report that on a public opinion poll. And it's also more likely that the media is going to cover it. So what Inside Climate News found is that where a few years ago climate coverage was in, you know, every few messages that Democratic politician at the federal level sent to their constituents. Now it's in 1 in 50, which is just 2%. So basically, they never talk about climate change as the takeaway. And yeah, there have been particular groups and individuals saying that that's the right strategy. And so my colleagues at UC Santa Barbara, who are political scientists and polling experts, decided to test if that was really true or not, that nobody cares and it's a political loser to talk about this issue. And I think the important thing to understand is that there's a difference between how somebody ranks an issue on a poll. So if I ask you, like, what are the top issues for you? This is a pretty common public opinion question. You know, you might say being able to buy groceries or, you know, pay my energy bills, or like, it's life is too expensive right now. Mm-hmm. That's probably what a lot of Americans would say, because life is too expensive right now. But just because if you were to ask them to rank climate change, it would be maybe a little bit lower down in the list, that doesn't mean that talking about it loses a politician voters, right? That's a different question. And so what my colleagues actually did is that they ran these experiments in polls where they said, here's two candidates. And they randomly assigned some candidates to talk about different issues, healthcare, you know, reproductive rights, climate change, different topics, and others to talk about different things. And when you do this over thousands of people, you're able to figure out the effect of talking about climate change on, you know, a person's willingness to vote for a candidate. And the long story short is that a politician talking about climate change based on these experimental findings actually increases the likelihood that people will vote for them. You know, for all voters, it's maybe by about 4 points. And for really committed Democrats, it's almost 10 points more that they're likely to vote for them. So this idea that you would get an electoral penalty for talking about climate change, I just don't really think is shown in the actual evidence. For example, Abdul El-Sayed, running in Michigan for U.S. Senate, he's been doing a lot of videos about climate change. For example, when that smoke was so toxic in Michigan in the summer, he made videos about it. He's a doctor, and so he knows how bad the smoke is for people's health. And those videos went super viral. They were seen by so many people. You know, I don't think it was a bad thing that he talked about it. It probably got him more views in that instance.
5: So if the Republicans suffer a lot of losses in the midterms, there will still be the executive branch in power. And one of the questions I have is how much can get done, even if the Democrats were to take the House and the Senate, in the next 2 years while Donald Trump is still in power. I know permitting reform is something that is moving. It seems like, though, that would have to happen almost within the next few months to really have a chance of success. So what are your thoughts on what could be accomplished in these next 2 years, even if the Democrats prevail, you know, in the midterms?
11: Yeah, I think that if permitting reform is going to happen, it will happen before the new Congress in January. I just think that's the politics of the moment. And, you know, whether or not that package comes down as more pro oil and gas or more pro clean energy, I think is an open question. And more to the point, even if the Democrats and Republicans can come to this bipartisan agreement, which is overall good, you know, for clean energy development, which I think is a possibility, will Donald Trump, will the president even go along with it? You know, and then next session, if it is, let's say, a Democratic House and or Senate, I think that we could see tax credits extended, for example, because a lot of people don't realize this, but the Inflation Reduction Act is not dead. I, again, wrote about this both in The Atlantic and my Substack, but the tax credits for corporations are largely still in place. Some of them have sunset dates. And I think that we could see a bipartisan effort with both Democrats and Republicans coming together to extend those tax credits, maybe tweak them. Because the reality is there are factories for solar panels and electric vehicles and batteries in a lot of districts across the country, about half of all of our House districts. And they're overwhelmingly in Republican-controlled districts. And so we've actually seen dozens of Republican members of Congress step up and defend these tax credits. And I think that there could be appetite to extend them, because The interesting thing is a lot of these clean energy tax credits were actually initially enacted under Republicans, under George H.W. Bush, under George W. Bush. And Trump is often willing to do things that benefit corporations, not as much everyday people. But this is a pay-to-play kind of corrupt administration. And it's possible that the clean energy industry will become more politically savvy and be able to start to rival the influence of the fossil fuel industry with Republicans.
5: Mm-hmm. So I want to pivot a little bit back to your new book, The Carbon Wave, which braids together these two stories, a high-risk twin pregnancy that you had and a NICU stay, alongside this legislative fight for the Clean Electricity Performance Program. This is a plan you and Sam Ricketts built to pay utilities for hitting 80% clean power by 2030. You were living these two things simultaneously, one of them very physical, very visceral, obviously, and the other years of work on the line. What were some of the parallels you found in experiencing these two big processes at the same time?
11: Yeah, I think that the creative process of bringing new life into the world or new ideas into the world, people often make those metaphors, right? They like say that you, you know, gave birth to a book or an idea, right? We have that idea in our culture. And I think it's true. And the other thing is that whether it's having a kid or, you know, coming up with an idea, you don't do it alone. Mm. We sometimes have this idea that like, oh, you're the only one that's pregnant or something like that. But, you know, you're doing it within a community of people. And certainly for my pregnancy, which was so high risk, my babies would not have lived without doctors and nurses and respiratory therapists and a whole team. One of my daughters was in the NICU for 75 days. Mm. And similarly with the climate policy, it's not a lone wolf hero story here. It is about really thousands of people working together to try to create change. And sometimes people are pulling in opposite directions or they're in conflict, but it is a symphony. It's not a solo performance. So I really found that that was true. And for whatever reason, it was also the case that there were times when my pregnancy was not going well and the policy work seemed to be going well, and other times when it reversed. And so that roller coaster that I lived really is the story of the book. And although it's only been out for really a week now, I'm getting emails and messages from people who are binge reading the book. Aww. Because it's really a thriller, right? And the story of what I was going through, the story of what the law was going through, it's very dramatic. And so I wanted to make climate policy feel fun and accessible and interesting and exciting for people, because I think if we have too small of an audience for our work, we're never going to build a big enough movement to really be able to change all of the fossil fuel energy infrastructure. So hopefully I was able to do that. And certainly the readers who have been reaching out to me seem to really be resonating with both the personal and the political parts of the story.
5: I love the description of it being a thriller. Partly because I think this is true sometimes going into something, a movie, a book that you're going to experience, even when you know the outcome in advance, yeah, it doesn't make the storytelling less powerful because you want to know all the ways it gets there, right? You said it's a symphony. And I think that's such a powerful word to use here because it is so clear in reading this, just the vast armies of people who are working on this policy over the really long term. So yeah, I guess assessing the success of it at this point, when you look back, do you think that we're ready for another iteration of that kind of process?
11: Well, we have to be. Anybody, again, who has lived on planet Earth in recent months and watched the hottest June, the hottest July, the worst El Nino, these horrific records that we just keep breaking month after month, knows that, or, you know, seeing the UN report that we're going to pass 1.5 degrees, the time is now. We don't have a lot of time left on the clock to deal with this problem. And the longer we delay, the more lives will be lost on this planet. And so the stakes are really high. And as much as the El Nino is going to be a really horrific global experience, I think it is hitting at a time when we're about to have a Democratic primary, just like we had in, you know, 2018, when that's when the Green New Deal showed up. And so I think even if we are saying in the political sphere, oh, we're not going to talk about climate change, it's a loser, all that stuff, the climate itself is coming with its opinion. And its opinion is that you better talk about this because it's a pretty big problem. So I feel like that is going to change the conversation in a really big way, because I just think the effects are going to be very extreme. We've never seen an El Nino like this, is what all the climate scientists are saying. And that phenomenon has effects all across the world in really different ways. Drought, flooding, sea level rise, crop failures. It's going to be quite intense. So, yeah, I feel like the Democratic presidential primary is very parallel to 2018 when the Green New Deal came up, and it provides an opportunity to get climate change back on the agenda in American politics. Mm-hmm. And, you know, we better be ready to do it again, because there's still more work to do.
5: Yes. In the book, you write that the critics narrowed the movement by disparaging anyone who didn't share their tactics. And I'm wondering how you see that now, given that there have been some similar fights playing out in the primary season.
11: Yeah, any movement is always full of a lot of different ideas and voices. And sometimes people are trying to go in the same direction as you. They want a climate policy outcome, but they might have different ideas about how to get there. And that can lead to tension. Other times people aren't actually going in the same direction as you. They, for example, want power or attention, or they have other goals. And that took me a while to understand that, you know, not everybody has the same goal that I do. And I tend to say, when we have the same mission, when we're all trying to get this climate policy over the finish line, and we have different ideas about tactics or how a policy should be designed, that's okay. Like, we're all driving in the same direction. We can have different theories, and no one has a crystal ball. There can be a real arrogance of my way is the correct way, mm-hmm. you know, in movement spaces, for example. And so I try to respect the symphony idea that everybody's playing a different instrument. And if I'm not the clarinet player, who am I to go tell the clarinet player how to do that, you know? But I also think we have to recognize that there are also forces who are not moving in the same direction as us, including the fossil fuel industry, which we know spends enormous amounts of money trying to change the conversation. So, for example, in the book, I tell a story near the end where there was a climate bill on the table, and the movement was having conflict about, you know, this is like July 2022 when the bill reappears with Manchin and Schumer, and Manchin has put some poison pills in the bill. And the climate movement is having an internal conflict over whether or not this is the right bill and should be supported. But the fossil fuel industry, meanwhile, is running dark money campaigns and astroturfing groups, meaning fake grassroots groups, not real groups, that is targeting specific progressive House members and saying this is not a progressive bill and, you know, it doesn't do enough on environmental justice. And that's not an environmental justice organization saying it. It's literally a fake campaign from the fossil fuel industry. So we need to be aware that there are people who do not share our mission and goals and outcome, and they can pretend to be part of our movements too and create chaos and disagreement. So I tried to tell some of those stories in the book and what I lived through so that other people who go on this quest, whether it's to electrify their own neighborhood school or, you know, pass a law at their city council or change a state law, they're going to come across some of this drama and conflict, and some of it will be in good faith and some of it will be in bad faith. And I just want people to know that that's part of the work too, mm-hmm. you know, that it's not a personal thing that has only happened to them, that it's part of the challenge of, you know, changing policy.
5: Right. And it's sort of this double-edged sword where, as you've said, I mean, you, to be successful, you must work with other people. Mm-hmm. And, you know, by extension, it's not all on your shoulders. It's sort of good and bad. You want to work together, and that
11: yes.
5: can slow you down, but it can also mean you actually accomplish the end goal.
11: Yes, you cannot do this work alone. The whole metaphor of the carbon wave is in contrast to the carbon footprint. So the carbon footprint is about an individual, you know, counting up how many tons they have and making individual choices to try to reduce their pollution. The carbon wave is about groups of people working together to try to change the structure of our fossil fuel-based energy system to move it towards clean electricity and electrification. And you can't do that by yourself. And I will say, though, it's not all conflict. The other part of this story is the deep love and admiration and friendship that I built with the people that I worked alongside, even when we disagreed sometimes. You know, I tell the story of Adrian Devaney, who was Schumer's lead negotiator on climate. I tell a story of Sonia Agarwal, who worked in the White House. And these are people who I just admire so deeply and have such a close relationship with because we went on this epic quest together. And that can be replicated at all scales. You know, you can just find a really deep form of connection and friendship by doing this climate activist work. It isn't all drama. It's some of it's a lot of joy and connection.
5: So the book ends by tracing the dominoes from Alexandria Ocasio-Cortez's win in the 2018 midterms all the way to the largest climate law in American history. And then you write, now we'll have to do it all over again. So if this November, let's say these midterm elections are the first domino, what would be the second? What should be the second?
11: Yeah. So for folks who don't remember, Representative Alexandria Ocasio-Cortez was first elected in 2018. And then just days after her election in the midterms, she was asked by the Sunrise Movement, a youth climate movement, to do a sit-in at Nancy Pelosi's office, which was probably not the most strategic thing for her to do. But she really came out of movements and believed she had run on a Green New Deal. And she told these Sunrise activists, hey, you need to ask for something at this action. Why don't we ask for a Green New Deal? And those images and that idea just ricocheted around the world and really changed the conversation, not just in the United States, but globally around, hey, let's envision a transformation that puts jobs first, that puts people first, that makes cleaner air and cleaner water and puts the benefits for people first. Mm. And then what happened was right after that, we had the Democratic presidential primary. So that's the next step in the process. We're going to have these midterms and see how they shake out. And then we're about to see who wants to be president. And that's going to be an opportunity again for groups and activists and experts to talk about what we need our next president and Congress to be doing on climate change.
5: Let's hope.
11: We can, yeah, hope springs eternal over here. And the thing that makes you hopeful is action. Mm. That's what really does make you feel hopeful.
5: That's right. Leah Stokes is Associate Professor of Environmental Politics at the University of California, Santa Barbara, and author of The Carbon Wave. Thank you so much for joining us again on Climate One.
11: Oh, so great to be here.
2: Coming up, there have been a lot of obituaries written for the Inflation Reduction Act after the Trump administration passed its own major bill. But they may have overstated the real outcome.
8: It took away the deployment incentives for wind and solar, but preserved the rest for geothermal and hydrogen and for storage for geothermal, nuclear, hydrogen, and more.
2: That's up next when Climate One continues.

0: Canadian government plans to destroy testimony by First Nations community members about abuse they suffered at residential schools. The government says it is honoring a promise of confidentiality.
1: Because some of them may not have come forward if there was anything but complete confidentiality.
0: But critics say those stories are far too important to destroy. That's next time on The World.
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5: This is Climate One. I'm Arianna Brocious.
6: And I'm Kusha Navadar.
5: When Republicans passed the One Big Beautiful Bill Act, a lot of clean energy advocates called it the death of the Inflation Reduction Act. That's because in addition to the major tax cuts and significant cuts to social programs like food stamps and Medicaid, the Republican law targeted many of the climate programs put in place by the Biden administration.
6: But when Lily Bermel looked into what has happened since the act passed, she found evidence that things weren't quite so bad for clean energy. Bermel is a visiting fellow at the Columbia Center on Global Energy Policy, and her July report is called Glass Half Full.
5: The report compares the emissions reductions we would have expected under Biden-era policy to the ones we're actually on track for now.
6: And her answer is not the one most people expected. In the power sector, roughly three-quarters of the clean energy capacity is still getting built. Two-thirds of the emissions cuts are still happening.
5: I asked Bermel to walk us through her findings.
7: I know that while clean energy is not always the cheapest, it is very cost competitive, resilient, and more than 90% of what we add to our grid every year. And so I was really curious how much will actually be preserved going forward. So what I did was use Energy Innovation's public modeling in my own calculations to answer that question. How much of the Biden-era climate progress in the power sector will be preserved over the coming decade? I compared the current policy environment, as defined by the One Big Beautiful Bill Act without any power plant regulations, to the prior policy environment, as defined by the IRA with all of those regulations.
5: So the main takeaway that I got from your report is that the solar and wind tax credits weren't as necessary or powerful as we might have thought. And yet a lot of the other incentives and tax credits that have remained are still going to have a lot of impact. If we're talking about what things are preserved, what are the ones we're talking about?
7: Sure. So policy-wise, the One Big Beautiful Bill Act took away most of the grant programs and a lot of the loan programs as well, but preserving the big loan programs office. In terms of the clean energy tax credits, it took away the deployment incentives for wind and solar, but preserved the rest for storage, for geothermal, nuclear, hydrogen, and more. And so in some ways, the majority of the IRA tax credits were preserved and a lot of the other things on the side were removed, with wind and solar kind of taking the brunt of Republicans' efforts to dismantle the IRA. Separately from that, the Trump administration has dismantled the Environmental Protection Agency's power plant regulations. And so we have both these clean energy incentives and we have power plant regulations, which are a carrot and a stick affecting different parts of the power sector. While I didn't do specific policy attribution analysis in my study, it is really reasonable to think that the clean energy tax credits incentivize clean energy deployment, while power plant regulations impact fossil fuels and how much they are used and how much capacity exists there.
5: And so one of your findings is the continued dominance and prevalence of fossil fuels in our power grid, even as we're adding more renewables, maybe at a slower speed than we had hoped or that was kind of predicted under Biden's original plan. But the Trump administration has been extremely supportive of these fossil fuel technologies, of fossil fuels in general, and we have seen a continued use and in some cases expansion of those, right? Generating power.
7: Yes, that's right. I knew we have a lot of fossil fuels in our system, but I was quite surprised to see that despite a lot of policies changing, that quantity of fossil capacity is relatively stable. And that's because fossil fuels are really flexible. They can ramp up and down. They can be used more or less depending on what else is on the grid. And so even in the IRA scenario where we have more clean energy on the grid, that fossil capacity actually sticks around. And when we're phasing out coal super, super fast under the Biden power plant regulations, the irony is that we needed more gas capacity to fill in for how fast coal was phasing out because there was no other energy available to provide that reliability around the clock service that fossil fuels right now provide. One day, clean energy can provide that, but right now, fossil fuels is the main way to do that. So it was quite interesting to see that we actually don't build a ton more of new fossil capacity right now on net, and that under the IRA, it also would have stayed pretty prevalent.
5: Yeah, that is surprising. And before we get into some of the other findings, which are generally positive, I do want to not gloss over that there have been major rollbacks, as you touched on, under the Trump administration and that have been enacted, and they've been impactful. So leaving aside things in the transportation sector, which your report did not look at, even looking in the power sector, who has been most impacted by project cancellations, job losses, and other things that have resulted from the changes under the One Big Beautiful Bill Act?
7: Yes, you're exactly right that despite the glass half full takeaways, that the losses are very real and matter and certainly take us off of our path of rapid climate progress. And so that takes place in the form of less clean energy on the grid, canceled projects, lost investment, lost jobs, and more. In particular, onshore wind takes the biggest beating from the change in policy over the last year. And what's interesting is that under the Biden administration, wind was actually already suffering. When I was working at MIT, we were tracking investment in all these clean energy technologies, and we were seeing the investment in wind drop quarter after quarter after quarter. And that's because it has a whole set of challenges that it faces that interestingly, aren't finance related. It's that it's so dependent on transmission. There is only so much of it because it's so geography constrained. It's hard to build. It takes a really long time to build. It also doesn't benefit from price declines and innovation like we're still seeing with solar and batteries. So it was already a bit of a struggling industry. And then when the Trump administration came in and took away its tax credit, and of course, on top of that, has done plenty of other things to give the industry one heck of a hard time, we're seeing the amounts of new build from onshore wind take a beating and fall below that glass half full threshold.
5: Yeah, and that's one of the most interesting aspects, I think, of all of the findings you have here is the way that you've been able to kind of peel back layers of the impacts of different policies and what some of the other constraining factors are. So a lot of advocates, at least initially, really want

0: 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Drop in on a Sunday to learn more about their unique curriculum. 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
1: In policy environments, and I compared that to the Trump policy environment. And what I saw was that, say, in 2031, which is the first year, when solar isn't benefiting from its IRA tax credit, we would have seen 333 gigawatts of solar deployed. And under today's policy environment, what's on the books, we would see that same volume just 2.5 years later. And for me, that represented a small lag between the scenarios rather than the massive fall behind that I think some were expecting. So if the IRA really took an approach to helping clean energy be cheap and incentivizing the demand, the usage of clean energy, what that did was help us realize how hard it is to actually build that clean energy fast enough to meet the demands that now exist and that the policies were incentivizing. And so what that looks like is that it takes a really, really long time to build projects here in America. On average, it's like 5 to 7 years per clean energy project. And that's frankly far too slow and far too long. In addition, clean energy needs to be able to connect to the grid. You have to bring energy from a solar Oklahoma all the way to a city center. And with that, you need transmission lines. And simply, our grid is not large enough, sturdy enough to do that. And we're not building transmission lines fast enough to support that growth either.
2: So a huge wild card right now is surging electricity demand, partly driven by data centers and AI. And you flag this worrying trend of behind the meter gas, where plants are built just to support a single data center. They're not connected to the grid. Why do we want to avoid that?
1: It's a very telling trend that right now data centers, who care the most about having power and as fast as possible, are getting that power by building off of the grid and with gas. They're doing it because that's the fastest way to get power, and they're willing to pay for it, even if it's not the cheapest. And so what that tells us is that we need to do more to make building on the grid faster. That's where clean energy can compete and where you can get access to clean energy. Essentially, it's a better system for our grid, for companies, for the markets, for energy to be properly competing on the grid so that the cheapest energy can always be used. And then so clean energy can have a fight in that as well.
2: So let's change gears a little bit. We've been talking about the report you put together. Now we're approaching the midterms. There's a lot of discussion around energy affordability and cost of living as a sort of central issue this cycle. Based on your read of the current environment, how do you expect energy to play heading into the midterms?
1: I think, as always, affordability issues are top of mind for Americans at all times. And it's important that policy and politics respects that and responds to that. I think it's valuable to be honest about how hard it is to meet those concerns. Ultimately, we don't want to sign ourselves up for promises that are really hard to keep. And while we should be doing everything that we can to prevent runaway prices, we have to be realistic with the tools that are available at hand. And instead, a way to address affordability concern in the energy or electricity sector is to provide cheap, abundant, clean energy.
2: For a clean energy developer navigating all this uncertainty, or a policymaker about to draft the next energy bill, what's the one thing you would like them to take from this report?
1: Oh, great question. This report has a lot of fun takeaways and hopefully inspirations for what should happen in the next era of climate policy. And for me, one of my biggest takeaways from this report is that solar and wind and batteries are a lot better off than we thought. And these other technologies that ultimately help us get off of fossil emissions still need a lot of help and a lot of support from the government to commercialize, to prove that they work at scale, and then to come down the cost curve so that they are competitive with everything else. So while, of course, nothing is binary or mutually exclusive, I think it's worth starting to shift our attention to that next set of technologies that need to hit the mainstream the way that we've so successfully done with wind and solar and batteries.
2: Lily Bermel is a visiting fellow at the Columbia Center on Global Energy Policy. Thank you for joining us on Climate One and sharing this report with us.
1: Awesome. Thank you so much for having me.
2: All right, that's the end of our show. But before we go, we have one more thing we want to share with you. Kusha?
3: 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If you're in town, come check us out. We're doing an event with Grist. It's called You Good? Making New York City Green and Affordable. It's going to be a talk show all about how to live

0: 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We're talking to a bunch of cool folks. It's an interactive session. 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
0: Climate One is a production of the Commonwealth Club. Our team includes Jenny Park, Austin Colon, Megan Basilia, Brad Marshland, recently Melody White, welcome to the team, and Ariana Brocious. 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
2: 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The time is 3 o'clock.
3: It's been 9 months since the ouster of Nicolas Maduro in Venezuela.
4: Now Venezuelans are growing impatient over the direction of their country. I'm Marco Werman.
3: And I'm Carolyn Beeler. Controversy in Canada over plans to destroy evidence, the testimonies of indigenous people abused at residential schools.
5: I consistently have met survivors who have no idea that this is about to happen.
4: Also, Germany's ambitious plans to have zero fossil fuel emissions in less than 20 years comes with a major question mark.
6: How exactly is this phase-out to be achieved?
3: And the music of Guinea-Bissau that fueled its colonial liberation.
7: It's always been a way of resisting.
3: Now it's being celebrated in the country of its colonizers, Portugal.
4: And that's all ahead today on The World.
8: BBC News with Moira Alderson. Ukraine's President Volodymyr Zelensky has promised that his country will respond to a deadly Russian strike on two buses in the eastern city of Kramatorsk. Ukrainian officials say 30 people died in the attack and another 20 were wounded. The BBC's Dan Johnson is in eastern Ukraine.
9: The two buses were travelling down a street in Kramatorsk, we're told, when they were hit by a Russian glide bomb. These are rudimentary Russian weapons, bombs that have had wings added so that they actually fly further and can hit targets deeper into Ukraine. The head of regional government in that area has suspended public transport, saying Russia is deliberately disregarding every conceivable rule of warfare and every norm of international humanitarian law.
8: U.S. prosecutors have filed additional charges against the former Venezuelan President Nicolas Maduro and his wife Celia Flores. The new accusations, which they deny, relate to the alleged torture of people detained by his regime, including American citizens. U.S. media are reporting that among the Americans is a group of oil executives who were held for 5 years in what their lawyers say were brutal conditions. Mr. Maduro and Ms. Flores are already awaiting trial on narco-terrorism charges in New York, to which they've pleaded not guilty. Violent protests have broken out in parts of South Africa over illegal immigration. Cars were set on fire in Soweto and Durban, where shops owned by foreigners were also targeted. Here's Richard Kagoi.
10: A peaceful march in Soweto's Orlando West calling for the closure of small businesses owned by foreigners turned violent after protesters were reportedly shot at, according to residents. 10 vehicles were set ablaze. In Durban, scenes of chaos unfolded as cars were torched and businesses looted. Police say 3 foreign nationals have been arrested for allegedly attacking a protester. Similar demonstrations are reported in Cape Town and the Eastern Cape. Police also dispersed crowds that stormed a refugee centre where officials are processing new asylum applications following a recent constitutional ruling.
8: The US Vice President J.D. Vance says the tech giant Microsoft is among companies that have been suspended from a key visa program that allows skilled foreign workers to get permanent resident status in America. Mr. Vance accused Microsoft of abusing the program by laying off American workers.
11: Our message to Microsoft and to any other foreign or domestic corporation is quite simple. We obviously want you to thrive in the United States of America. We want you to continue to grow and to employ a lot of people, but we want you to employ American workers. And so our message to Microsoft is you're a great American company, but you've got to hire great American workers. You cannot lay off American workers and then replace them with foreign indentured servants.
8: Other software companies suspended from the scheme include the software maker Adobe. World News from the BBC. Police in Britain have arrested two Latvian men inside a military base in eastern England after they'd got through a perimeter fence. The men, in their 30s, are being held on suspicion of trespass and entering a prohibited place for a purpose prejudicial to the country. The base is home to intelligence facilities for the US military and NATO. France's Interior Ministry says more than 500 people have been arrested in the latest student demonstrations across the country demanding better conditions in high schools. Earlier, riot police used water cannon and tear gas to try to disperse tens of thousands of people in the Place de la Bastille in central Paris. Hugh Schofield is in Paris.
12: These people aren't kept in custody. They're people who are detained, questioned and then let go, facing possible fines, I suppose, afterwards. How many of these people arrested are lycéens from the lycée? How many of them people who attach themselves to the protest is a big question, but most of them are young people, and this is very much a young people versus the police kind of conflict, and it's not going away. At the Bastille, as I speak, we're at the end of a big rally, and it's at the ends of these rallies that you get the trouble.
8: Hugh Schofield reporting. Norway's main telecoms operator, Telenor, says mobile phone services are back running normally after the network experienced serious problems for a couple of hours. The fault caused some calls to fail, including to emergency numbers. It also saw the suspension of all rail services across Norway. Trains are now running, but Norwegians are being warned of delays and cancellations. Israeli officials have given an award to the creators of a film intended to rebut the claims in the award-winning documentary Naza, which examines the killing of civilians in Gaza by Israel's military. The Israeli Prime Minister's office has posted a photo of the makers of the online film called Naza, The Real Story, receiving a certificate of what's described as their contribution to Israeli diplomacy. BBC News.
3: This is The World. I'm Carolyn Beeler.
13: And I'm Marco Werman. Thank you for joining us this Thursday.
3: It has been 9 months since Venezuela's president Nicolas Maduro was captured by U.S. forces, and now protests are surging across the country.
13: Some Venezuelans are angry about blackouts. Others want better wages and free elections. Even longtime supporters of Venezuela's socialist movement are taken to the streets, unhappy with the government's new relationship with Washington.
3: The World's Tibi Saizea reports on why Venezuela's streets have become so politically charged.
14: Over the past few months, there's been an explosion of protests in Venezuela. Across the country, people are blocking roads when the electricity goes out. Workers want better salaries.
15: Exigiendo la libertad de todos los presos políticos como un acto de humanidad.
14: Families of political prisoners are demanding releases, and many are calling for elections.
16: Nosotros queremos que aquí en Venezuela vuelva nuevamente la democracia.
14: Marco Antonio Ponce runs the Venezuelan Observatory of Social Conflict. His group tracks protests across the country.
17: Entre enero y agosto se documentaron 4,656 protestas.
14: Ponce documented more than 4,500 protests so far this year in Venezuela, three times as many compared to last year. Many of these protests have been sparked by electricity or lack of it. In September alone, the observatory counted more than 200 demonstrations over power cuts.
17: Se han registrado manifestaciones incluso en altas horas de la noche.
14: He says many protests happen spontaneously, late at night, when people can't sleep in the heat without fans or air conditioning. One of the hardest hit places is Maracaibo, a hot, humid city in western Venezuela. Gabriela Perez lives there. She says power cuts in her neighborhood used to last about 3 hours. Now they can last up to 8 hours without any warning or schedule.
18: Ya se me quemó un microondas, un aire acondicionado central, televisor.
14: Perez says the frequent cuts have destroyed a microwave, a television, and her air conditioning system, despite surge protectors. The outages also stop water pumps, shut down traffic lights, and interrupt schools and businesses. Her apartment building recently considered buying a generator.
18: Nos están cobrando la planta en $18,000 y nos quedamos patidifusos.
14: $18,000 split among four families, but with an average salary of $250 a month, there's no way that would happen. The government of interim president Delcy Rodríguez blames the recent shortages on extreme heat and El Niño. But independent investigations have documented an aging grid, poor maintenance, and billions of dollars spent on electricity projects that were never completed. Not all protests are about electricity. A lot of them are driven by a desire for democracy. Some protesters want the return of the main opposition leader, Maria Corina Machado. A few weeks ago in Caracas, a group chanted, "Maria Corina, come, we are waiting for you." Machado has tried and failed to re-enter Venezuela several times, and it's not clear who is blocking her attempts. Even some longtime government supporters are joining the protest movement. In September, Chavistas and public employees also took to the streets against a new oil deal with the United States. Workers' leader Eduardo Sanchez says the government is giving too much away to Washington.
19: ¿Por qué son tan serviles con los de afuera, pero tan duros con los trabajadores y con el pueblo?
14: Why are they so accommodating to outsiders, but so hard on workers and the Venezuelan people, he asks. They are also demanding better pay, because Venezuela's minimum wage remains at 30 cents a month. In the same protest, a woman referred to Trump's comments this summer about Venezuelan people being so happy that they were dancing in the streets. "This is how we dance in Venezuela," she says, as she banged pots and pans. The anger is coming from different directions. But after decades of facing these very same problems, why are so many Venezuelans willing to protest now? Marco Antonio Ponce says January 3rd changed expectations.
17: Este incremento de protesta tiene que ver con la expectativa que tiene la gente de esta búsqueda de mejoría.
14: After U.S. forces captured Maduro and his wife, Cilia Flores, people began to believe political change might actually be possible. And there have been some positive changes since January. Authorities have pulled back on repression, and hundreds of political prisoners have been released. But this comes too late for Andreina Baduel, whose father died in state custody.
20: Vemos con preocupación que no asistirte. Vemos con preocupación que en las instituciones del Estado.
14: Baduel says, despite the fact that people are able to express themselves more, institutions in Venezuela are still not independent, and hundreds of political prisoners are still behind bars, including her own brother. So no guarantee that these freedoms will last. While interested parties continue to negotiate over Venezuela's future, there's still no date for a presidential election. For the World, I'm Tibisa Isea.
21: The Canadian poet and essayist Anne Carson clinched the Nobel Prize in Literature today.
4: The Nobel Committee said it chose Carson because of her bold and inventive oeuvre that's in playful dialogue with the classical tradition.
21: Committee members reached Carson in her home in Iceland, asked how she and her husband would celebrate. She told the committee,
22: "We're going to go out walk in the woods so that we don't have to answer the phone and answer, to be honest. And then we're going to hear the quiet."
4: Hearing the quiet is something Carson does especially well. She often listens backward across centuries, drawing the voices of the ancient Greeks into her work.
21: Here she is receiving an honorary degree at the University of Toronto in 2012.
0: My mother forbade us to walk backwards. That is how the dead walk, she would say. Where did she get this idea? Perhaps from a bad translation. The dead, after all, do not walk backwards, but they do walk behind us. They have no lungs and cannot call out, but would love for us to turn around.
4: Natalie Haynes knows a thing or two about Anne Carson's conversation with the ancients. Haynes is a writer and classicist. We caught up with her in southern England.
1: Her translation of Sappho, which was published under the title If Not Winter, is about as wonderful as any translation of Sappho has been. You know, intrinsically, Sappho is a really difficult poet to translate and to make easy for other people to encounter, because we have most of three poems and then the rest are fragments, many of which are just a word or two long in Greek. And so trying to find a way of expressing her passion for Sappho and Sappho's passion for her subjects in poetry is just, it's an enormous challenge. And yeah, Carson's version is just gorgeous. If you're wondering where to start with her work, I would say If Not Winter is a really good choice.
4: But, you know, it's kind of a head-scratcher. We live in this age of short attention spans, the churn of social media scrolls, quick and easy answers to complex issues. And yet, Anne Carson's reaching back to the ancients. Does this win confound you, even though you're happy with it?
1: It actually doesn't, because I think one of the things that she does brilliantly is pull the ancients to us, as much as asking us to kind of go back in time. She brings them forwards. Sappho is a case in point. As I say, they're such, almost entirely, such tiny, tiny poems, a sentence, a word, a couple of words. So when Anne Carson turns her attention to something that's survived, then, you know, it's a good signal perhaps to the non-classicist that this might be worth their time.
4: Well, you are a classicist. How would you describe how Carson is in conversation with the ancient Greeks?
1: That's exactly right. It is a conversation between her and antiquity. It's not one-way traffic. And so I think she is constantly reappraising and reassessing both voices from antiquity and her own response to them. She seems to deliver only incredibly playful lectures to students. I was looking at a lecture she'd given in Princeton, and thinking how incredible to encounter that as an undergraduate. Your mind would be blown, as I think the young people used to say. And there she is, you know, bringing so much scholarly precision to her interaction with ancient writers, and so much poetic precision. So the sense of the ancients being at a great distance, you know, I don't think she ever fudges the necessary truth, which is that we are a long way in both time and space from ancient Greek society, and especially from Athenian society, 5th century Athenian society. She doesn't ever pretend that, oh, they're just like us, really. They're not, you know, in gigantic numbers of ways, they're incredibly different from us. We don't even know if women would have been able to watch these plays when they were performed. Most probably not.
4: So when the Nobel staff called Carson today, they asked her if classic literature was relevant for people today in 2026. And here's what she said.
22: It isn't. I don't think I'm interested in relevant.
1: Mm-hmm.
22: I'm interested in us being relevant to them.
4: Natalie, what do you make of that?
1: I mean, that makes me feel so much better about having just told you it was two-way traffic.
4: Yeah.
1: Woohoo. I mean, I think that she makes a tremendous point. You know, why should we try and bend the ancients to be relevant to us when we could bend ourselves to be relevant to them? I like to think that we're doing both, I guess. I like to think that when she translates Sophocles for a London theatre audience, I think whether it was intentional or whether it was just an unhappy accident, she made it relevant to the huge numbers of people who bought tickets. But it makes me feel incredibly happy to think of the whole world now talking today about a classicist and a poet who has done so much to bring ancient Greek writers to a much bigger audience, that they might now be thinking, you know, maybe classics is something I could bring myself to enjoy. Maybe ancient Greek writers aren't dusty and they don't belong, you know, in the distant recesses of stacks in a library, but maybe they're for me and maybe this is something I would enjoy too. What an incredible thing.
4: I've been combing over a small selection of some of Ann Carson's work today, the kind of tragicomic voice you're referring to. There is a freedom in her writing that is uncanny, almost like the first thing that came to her mind was the perfect expression of what she wanted to say. Is there a line or image in her work that has just stayed with you?
1: There's a moment in her Sappho translation, which is literally three words long in Greek, and it is asthaletumes, and she has translated it as long as you want. That's the whole poem. And how much yearning do you fit into five words, as long as you want?
4: Yeah.
1: That, right there, it's literally giving me goosebumps saying this to you. We're half a world apart, and it's just, yeah, it still makes me shiver. And I think that's how I feel about Sappho, reading Sappho. And that is something that I think Ann Carson's translation has given me an experience which, you know, can often be frustrating, you know, because we just have those three tiny words in Greek. You could just be like, oh, there's no point even bothering with three tiny words. And there's Ann Carson turning it into something smaller than a haiku, and somehow it still punches you in the gut.
4: Writer and classicist Natalie Haynes has been speaking with us about the work of Canadian poet and essayist Ann Carson. Carson was awarded the Nobel Prize for Literature today. Natalie, thank you very much for your thoughts and for your time.
1: My absolute pleasure.

0: Still to come, Germany's ambitious plan to ditch fossil fuels has people asking for the details.
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0: This is The World. I'm Marco Werman. Germany now has a plan to explicitly phase out fossil fuels over the next two decades. The government adopted its new roadmap late last month. That makes Germany the third major industrialized country to do so. We're looking at what's in that roadmap today for The Big Fix, our regular look at the ambitious ways people and places are tackling the climate crisis. Miranda Schroers is a professor of climate policy at the Technical University of Munich. She says the major focus of the roadmap is expanding renewable electricity generation for transportation, heating, and building by 2045.
1: It's ambitious, but in many ways, it's a compilation of a lot of existing laws and policies and programs. So what we do see is a combination here of action to address climate change and the reality that if Europe wants to remain competitive, it needs to reduce its energy costs. And the best way to do that is to expand the use of renewable electricity domestically and put it into all the sectors that until now have been based on oil imports, gas imports, and even coal imports.
0: Well, Germany has set energy transition targets before. The National Transition Plan, Energiewende, has historically had broad public support and support across political parties. Do you think the roadmap will also be widely embraced within that context you just outlined?
1: The roadmap is, I think, really reflecting a process that's been ongoing for the last 20 years, but it's, I think, gaining new impetus in part because we really are feeling climate change here in Europe. Europe's been experiencing massive droughts. It's the continent that's heating up the fastest globally. We're seeing record temperatures in summer and extreme rainfalls in various parts of Europe at the same time. So climate change is feeling real. But that doesn't mean that there isn't concern about how this transition happens.
0: Right. I mean, I gather the energy roadmap was published against a backdrop of some pretty fierce political debate over the country's energy policy. So can you just walk me through what's been happening in that space?
1: Sure. So at the one hand, the plan here is calling for an expansion of renewables. At the same time, the economics minister has made it clear that she sees the transition as too costly and has pushed back on the expansion of renewables, has fought to weaken the plans for a phase out of the combustion engine in automobiles. And the same would go in the building sector, where the economics ministry pushed against a policy introduced by the previous government, which was going to mandate that all new heating systems in houses should be primarily based on renewables. And that has been weakened by this government as well. So we see some inconsistencies between the roadmap and what's actually happening politically on the ground, which of course is happening in the context of a competition among political parties, a stronger far right than we've seen in previous years.
0: Right.
1: So they're definitely some rocks in the road that will make the implementation of this plan still very challenging.
0: Of course, on all electric vehicle fleet would need a charging station infrastructure, i.e. even more electricity. As to the heat pumps that you just mentioned, the government actually weakened a plan, as he said, for more heat pumps instead of gas boilers after that plan came under attack from a far-right party. Why do those two technologies trigger so much consternation and opposition, and what does that tell you about the feasibility of the roadmap?
1: I think the big problems here are there was too much coming too fast for the public. I think a lot of people felt like they were losing choice. I think it was also politicized. The challenge of bringing the population along when inflation is high, partly because of high energy prices, it's something that probably has also been a factor behind the rise of the far right in parts of Germany.
0: Can you just map that out a little bit more, like explain the far right position on climate change and how they view this roadmap?
1: The far right has questioned whether Germany's focus on climate change is misguided. when, from their perspective, there have been industries that have pushed Germany forward for years. The coal industry is a big industry in the former east of Germany. There's a sense, I think, that they are being left behind. So I think not only is it a question of how do you do a just energy transition from a cost basis, but one from the perspective of how do you provide new industrial visions for these communities? What's the roadmap for the future economic development of these areas? I'm not sure that discussion has really gone far enough, or perhaps hasn't been inclusive enough, so that those communities can really feel like they can be the beneficiaries of a transition that, if it doesn't happen, will also be very costly for them.
0: So part of the Energiewende plan that we were talking about was the reduction of emissions without adding nuclear power to the energy mix. Germany actually accelerated its move away from nuclear following the Fukushima meltdown in 2011 in Japan. That gave them kind of a scare about reliance on nuclear. Where does that plan stand now with this roadmap?
1: Germany has completely phased out its nuclear power plants, which essentially means that it would be extremely difficult to restart. It also would be financially extremely challenging. Whether or not Germany down the road moves in the direction of small modular reactors, to be honest, I'm skeptical. And I'm skeptical because the technology is not market ready, and the climate targets have to be met soon. 2045 is not very far away.
0: So do you have any skepticism about renewables alone making up the difference, especially for Germany's robust industrial economy? Because the auto industry alone will want to show it's still a major player despite challenges from China, right?
1: Certainly. Germany has not only the automobile industry, but it has the steel industry, the glass industry, the chemical industry. They're all very big, heavy users of fossil fuels. The hope here is really that with the expansion of renewables, green hydrogen will be an option. In the community where I am, geothermal is being explored and is part of the plan for achieving local climate neutrality. I think you will also see a continued push on energy efficiency, but it will be a sticking point. This will be hard. The hard-to-abate sectors are not clearly addressed in detail in this plan, and I think that's the next thing Germany really needs to do. It needs to set the plan for how exactly is this phase-out to be achieved in these hard-to-abate sectors.
0: Miranda Schroers is a professor of climate policy at the Technical University of Munich.

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1: The three candidates vying to become Maine's next governor will face off this evening in a live debate from the Gracie Theater in Bangor. 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

0: This is The World. I'm Carolyn Beeler.
1: And I'm Marco Werman. Development leaders from across the globe are gathering in Bangkok next week for the annual meetings of the World Bank.
0: Just across the border in Cambodia, farmers are struggling to pay off loans. Microloans made possible through a program supported by the World Bank's International Finance Corporation.
1: An internal watchdog at the bank found that these lenders used predatory practices, handing out money to people who obviously could never repay it, and then pressuring families to sell their land or force their kids to work to raise the money.
0: The farmers are now seeking relief. Reporter Lila Goldstein has our story from northeast Cambodia.
2: Rocham Katel prepares lunch for her family after spending the morning working on a cassava farm. Rice and greens is all they have to eat today.
3: Yeah,
4: so they only eat the vegetable, no meat.
2: Mm-hmm. Her 16-year-old daughter wears a T-shirt with Disney's Goofy on the front. Her long black hair tied back in a scrunchie decorated with plastic pearls. The teenager remembers the day in 2024 when a credit officer came to her home. Her parents had taken out a microfinance loan of nearly $8,000 to use for their cassava farm, including buying fertilizer and seeds. But 2 years later, after a failed harvest, the family was struggling to make their monthly payments. When she heard the credit officer talking to her mother, she walked down the stairs of her wooden home built on stilts. The man saw her and suggested the family sell her to a business known for sex work in order to repay the loan. She ran back up the stairs and cried. Since then, she stopped going to school. She now spends her days farming to earn money. In a statement, the microfinance firm Amret confirmed that its loan officer had suggested that the girl, 14 at the time, start working in order to help repay the family's loan. But it denied that he suggested sex work. These kinds of small loans were designed to help people in the developing world who don't have access to traditional banking services. The loans could help people start or expand a business or buy more farm animals and equipment to earn more income. Sal Tun pulls out a stack of loan documents from a plastic sleeve. Amret is just one of four lenders who have given the family money, some $37,000 in all. The family brings in only about $750 a year. All of the lenders were funded by the International Finance Corporation, also known as the IFC. And his family is not alone in what they experienced. A 2-year investigation by the IFC's internal watchdog found that the organization had not followed its own policies when investing in Cambodian microfinance lenders. It found those lenders didn't pay enough attention to whether people would be able to pay back their loans. And when they couldn't, some families were told to sell their children or take them out of school. Loan officers pressured people to sell their land and take out additional loans.
5: It was incredibly shocking.
2: David Pred is executive director of the nonprofit Inclusive Development International. In June, the IFC announced, for the first time in history, that it was rejecting the findings of its own accountability mechanism. The watchdog's director general resigned in response.
5: Unprecedented, really, in the entire history of development finance accountability, not just at the World Bank Group, but across the whole development finance system. Nothing like this has ever happened before.
2: The World Bank used to be a standard setter in accountability, Pred says. The U.S. is the largest shareholder for the World Bank. And he says this decision is relevant to people around the world.
5: Because these are our tax dollars being used. It's critical to ensure that those funds are used effectively and that they're actually benefiting the people that these projects are meant to serve. And if there are harms being caused, I think we should all care about having a system in place that can deliver remedy.
2: In a public statement, the IFC's board said there was, quote, no policy noncompliance, It added that the IFC's clients in Cambodia have reached over 400,000 microenterprises and 1.7 million farmers, creating jobs and building livelihoods. Civil society groups in Cambodia have monitored cases for decades of people migrating to other countries and children dropping out of school in order to earn money to repay loans. Iang Buti is executive director of Equitable Cambodia, one of the local NGOs that filed the original complaint to the IFC's watchdog on behalf of 18 borrowers.
3: We talked to hundreds of impacted families, communities across the country, and we hear a similar story.
2: Those who have come forward to be part of this complaint process, as well as others who have spoken out in the media, have taken enormous risk, he says. Buti himself was charged with incitement to commit a felony or disturb social security while the IFC's watchdog was conducting its investigation on the ground in Cambodia.
3: Even NGO like us representing them in this process, we receive warning, we receive attacks, and that's a reality. This is the lives of thousands and thousands of families across the country. This has to be address, and this issue must be stopped.
2: The World Bank has promised to hire a local facilitator to help the 18 borrowers restructure their loans and to assist them in using whatever, quote, consumer complaint mechanisms exist within Cambodia. Only two families have agreed to accept the bank's help. For The World, I'm Lila Goldstein in Ratanakiri, Cambodia.
1: Lila's story was supported by the Pulitzer Center.
0: The Canadian government is preparing to destroy the testimonies given by tens of thousands of First Nations people about the abuse they endured as children at residential schools. These were federally funded, church-run institutions that enrolled more than 150,000 Indigenous children, often against their will. Thousands died and thousands more were physically and sexually abused at these schools over more than a century and a half. The government promised survivors of these schools that their testimonies would be confidential, and those records have been ordered destroyed. But that plan has been controversial, including among people who testified about their abuse. Connie Walker is a journalist who has investigated residential school abuse and is reporting on this process. She told me how these testimonies were first collected.
6: Between 15 and 20,000 survivors came forward and sued the government and churches for abuse in residential schools. And there was a settlement that was negotiated. And as part of the settlement, in order to apply for compensation for the severe abuse they experienced, survivors had to participate in this process called the independent assessment process, which required them to provide, you know, very detailed graphic testimony about the abuse they experienced in order to be compensated for it. So, you know, there was an initial application process where they had to list every single incident of abuse. And then when they did go to the hearing stage, those were hearings that took place over hours and, you know, sometimes even over a few days. And 38,000 survivors participated in the independent assessment process.
0: What unique information is in these records that might be lost if they are destroyed, you know, beyond what might be available in other records?
6: Well, I mean, this archive is not just the largest, but it's the most comprehensive archive because survivors had to testify in really graphic detail about exactly what kind of abuse happened to them when they were children in residential schools. You know, there was a chart basically of like the different levels of sexual abuse, and they were given compensation based on the number of points. Most of the compensated claims were sexual abuse level 4. So it's really some of the worst atrocities that were committed against children that are recorded in this archive by survivors. But there's also information about the alleged perpetrators of that abuse. Survivors were compelled to name every single abuser and were told that they may not get a hearing unless they provided a name. And so the government, through these testimonies, knows the name of over 5,000 persons of interest that were tracked down sometimes by private investigators, not for criminal investigations, but to be invited to participate in the IAP process, to be invited to respond to the allegations made against them. And I know that, you know, many survivors feel, you know, that they're the ones being protected by the destruction of these records, not the survivors themselves.
0: Well, it must have been,
7: you know, quite traumatizing to document all of this for these survivors.
6: Well, I think that is actually, you know, one of the, I think, most important things to think about, because, you know, we're talking about these hearings that happened over several years across the country. But for individual survivors, you know, for many of them, they said that this was the first time they had ever spoken about their abuse, and then to be compelled to provide this testimony in such graphic detail to an adjudicator. You know, sometimes they were represented by a lawyer, but sometimes there were government lawyers in the room as well. And several survivors have written about it and talked about it and how difficult it was. You know, my father was a survivor, a residential school survivor, who experienced sexual abuse by a priest when he was a boy. Mm. And he applied for compensation through the IAP. But he was also a cultural support worker in our community. So he attended other people's IAP hearings to offer them support.
7: Wow.
6: And so he knew what he was going to have to go through. He knew how difficult it was. He knew how hard it was for the survivors to do that. And when it came time for his hearing, he couldn't do it. He couldn't go through with it.
7: Wow. So the government's plan is to destroy these records next year. That is based on the order of the Supreme Court almost a decade ago. When these testimonies were given, folks were promised confidentiality. But it sounds like you think the picture is more complicated and maybe they shouldn't automatically be destroyed, or at least people should have an option about that. Can you tell me more?
6: Well, the Supreme Court decision, you know, in 2017 was based on a really complicated case, right? There were the Truth and Reconciliation Commission was arguing for the preservation of records, that there should be some way for these records and this true history of what happened to children in Indian residential schools was so important to preserve, that there was a way to preserve those records while maintaining survivor confidentiality. There were other parties who were arguing for the destruction of records because survivors were promised confidentiality, because some of them may not have come forward if there was anything but complete confidentiality,
7: right?
6: That those records should be preserved. There were also, I think, concerns around what was in those testimonies, if they were ever, they could potentially be damaging to families and communities, you know, if they ever came to light. So the Supreme Court decision was made in 2017 that these records should be destroyed. The reason there's a 10-year window between the decision and the impending destruction was meant to allow survivors the option to be able to opt in if they wanted their records preserved. But alongside that, there was meant to be a notice program, a robust notice program and outreach to survivors to inform them of their rights. Now, you know, I've been speaking about Indian residential schools. I've been investigating Indian residential schools and abuse at Indian residential schools over the last several years. And I consistently have met survivors who have no idea that this is about to happen, who have not been adequately informed and are not aware of their options. And so the work that we're doing now is to try to raise awareness, given that there's less than a year before these records are set to be destroyed.
7: So people, if they have been notified, they can opt in to have those records preserved if they want to.
6: Yes. I mean, some of the things that I think are really interesting is around the language that the notice program used, essentially saying your records are confidential. If you would like to keep them that way, do nothing and they will be destroyed. If you would like them to be preserved and made public or provide public access to them, you can reach out to this website, which I think is potentially problematic language when it comes to really giving survivors informed consent about their options. There were many different options that they could choose in terms of requesting a copy of their records themselves. They could have them sent to this organization called the National Center for Truth and Reconciliation and redacted to protect their privacy, so their privacy could still be protected, but the essence of their testimonies would be preserved. And I think the big thing is that really, you know, I think everyone wants survivors to be able to make informed decisions themselves. I was at an event last year speaking, and there was a survivor there who had no idea that this was happening to her records. She was very upset. She said, how can they do this? We have to stop them. But there was another survivor there who said, I'm fine with it. I don't want anyone to ever know what happened to me. They can destroy my records. I'm okay. I think that everyone is arguing that survivors should really have the option to decide for themselves, and maybe some concerns about whether or not they've been given that.
7: Right. Is there any possibility of the deadline being extended for people to opt in to having their records preserved?
6: The short answer is I don't know. In Canada, we don't have any way of reversing Supreme Court decisions. So I think that there are definitely conversations around legal strategies that are possible. But I think, the focus right now is just trying to make sure that every survivor knows what their options are before it's too late.
7: This is a tricky situation, right? I mean, you want to preserve the confidentiality of people who want that. You also want to preserve history. I wonder, as someone so steeped in this story, if you think there's anything about this that illustrates, the larger grappling of Canada with its history and with its history of how it has treated First Nations communities over time.
6: Yeah, I mean, absolutely. I think that, this is something that, even though there's this long history of Indian residential schools in Canada, they were open for over 100 years in this country, and four generations of my family attended Indian residential schools on my dad's side. And also my grandparents attended Indian residential school on my mom's side. And I think that when people think about Indian residential schools, you imagine these black and white pictures of things that happened generations ago or decades ago. But in the investigative reporting that I've done specifically into the residential school that my father attended, we were able to directly link the abuse that happened there with the abuse and the issues that are ongoing in our families and communities today. And as an intergenerational survivor and a journalist, for me, I can't even even articulate how profound it was for me to really better understand how what happened to my father and my aunts and uncles and my relatives and my grandparents at that school, how it shaped my life. And to be able to know that was so powerful and I believe really important. But also it felt like a privilege that should not only be for investigative journalists who have the resources to do these kinds of investigations, but for all of the intergenerational survivors whose lives have also been shaped by our family's history in these schools. We all deserve access to this information. We all deserve to know exactly what our parents and grandparents lived through. But I think also as a journalist, I'm thinking about accountability. I'm thinking about, so many of survivors who still want justice and accountability and still want to protect the truth that they live through. And that's in particular so important right now because we're seeing a rise in the denialism of harms in residential schools in Canada, and people feel compelled to preserve as much of the truth as we can.
7: Connie Walker is a Pulitzer Prize-winning journalist. She investigated the residential school that generations of her family attended in her podcast, Stolen, Surviving St. Michael's. 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
9: An NPR investigation reveals that ICE has been secretly using a warehouse in New Jersey. 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
10: The administration seems to have cleverly eliding that intention. It's just infuriating.
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12: 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Retailers are ramping up, but a lot of consumers don't want to spend more than they have to.
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12: 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We'll tell you more next time on Marketplace.
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1: Some updates for you now on a few other stories on our radar.
7: The Ethiopian government has retaken control of Mekele, the capital of the northern Tigray region. That city and two others had been seized last month by the Tigray People's Liberation Front. The rebel group announced its withdrawal from Mekele over the weekend. Civilians cheered as government-allied fighters paraded through the streets on motorcycles and armed trucks. The Tigrayan rebel group says the recent fighting against the government was a continuation of the previous conflict between those two sides that ended with a peace agreement in 2022. Ethiopians today are worried that deal remains fragile.
1: In Spain, the recent face of the housing reform movement has died. Maria del Carmen Abascal, the 87-year-old woman who was recently evicted from her longtime home, died yesterday. She was in the hospital being treated for severe anxiety and exhaustion since her eviction. Abascal's death sparked demonstrations outside the Parliament building in Madrid.
14: Asesino! Asesino!
1: Murderers, the protesters chanted in this video from Reuters. One demonstrator said that Abascal's death was completely avoidable and symbolizes the drama that is the housing crisis in Spain. Abascal's eviction in late September sparked nationwide protests. On Tuesday, Spain's government approved a list of measures aimed at tackling the housing crisis. The protests have prompted Prime Minister Pedro Sanchez to call for early elections in November.
7: And in news from outer space, NASA has just released new photos from Mars taken by the Curiosity rover. The six images were stitched together into a panorama and depict in stunning detail a strip of sharp cliffs known as Yardangs, a geological feature formed by wind erosion. The Yardang layer stretches across the northwestern portion of Mount Sharp, a 3-mile-tall mountain the rover has been climbing since 2014. Scientists hope that by studying these Yardangs, they can learn more about the bodies of water that once covered this region of Mars billions of years ago.
1: Portugal colonized just two places in French-dominated West Africa, Cape Verde and Guinea-Bissau. Musically, Cape Verde is known for morna, a plaintive sound associated with singers like Cesária Évora. In Guinea-Bissau, politically charged music helped their country win its War of Independence in 1974. One of the era's most important songwriters was José Carlos Schwartz, who helped pioneer the gumbe genre. A group of musicians from Guinea-Bissau recently went to Portugal to celebrate his legacy of freedom songs. Ricky Shryock has a story from Lisbon.
15: A group of musicians from Guinea-Bissau are bringing the past back to life through song. The performers are honoring one of the country's most well-known artists, José Carlos Schwartz, whose music helped spur on Guinea-Bissau and Cape Verde's independence movements. Karina Gomes is one of the headliners.
16: Singing in a national language was strategic to put everybody together and focused on the fight for independence. But it was crucial to have different cultures using music to raise the awareness of all the different people of Guinea-Bissau

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1: He's the son of Jose Carlos Schwartz. Baribna plans to bring the act home to Guinea-Bissau, too. Though, he adds, political tensions in the country, where a presidential election is set for December, pose challenges to artists.
2: And let's not forget that everything is linked. Political instability creates cultural instability.
1: The songs of Jose Carlos Schwartz, who created along with his group Kobiana Jazz, helped change the face of music with their innovative gumbe style. The genre blends several local West African music traditions and marches them into the present. Here's Rimna Schwartz again.
3: Where we use the gumbe as a bass, all of these traditional rhythms, and we actually expressed ourselves and we actually created a movement of rebellion against the colonial occupation. So that's why it's always been a way of resisting.
1: Brian King is the founder of Kobiana Records, which promotes Guinea-Bissau and West African music. King named his label after Schwartz's band. He says the group has a larger place in Guinea-Bissau's culture.
4: Art is social intervention aspect of Guinea-Bissau music started with these guys, and started with these guys who imagined the new nation before it could become real. You know, paid the ultimate price or close to it, most of them. So yeah, it's still the beating heart, certainly of Guinea-Bissau music.
1: These songs encourage the population to support the liberation efforts. The elder Schwartz died in a plane crash due to pilot error in 1977 at the age of 27, just 3 years after Guinea-Bissau gained independence. His son says the music of political resistance is needed in Guinea-Bissau and beyond, now more than ever. And Schwartz's legacy lives on through new generations of musicians and protest.
2: He still inspires people like Inida Marta, like Zemanella, like Karina Gomes. He has been the foundation, actually, of intervention in music for about 50 years now, since his passing.
1: For the world, I'm Ricky Shryock in Lisbon, Portugal.

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0: 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With more of our reporting on YouTube, find us there at The World News GBH. I'm Marco Werman.
1: And I'm Carolyn Beeler. 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

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By the PRX Ambassador Council, whose members include Lynn and Bruce Dayton, Betsy Gardella and Jim Smith, Dan Shee and Ted McGovern. 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
3: The community is acting here to prevent people from being detained.
4: An NPR investigation finds that ICE has been secretly using a warehouse as a detention center in New Jersey, possibly violating court orders.
5: It's Thursday, October 8th, and this is All Things Considered from NPR News.
4: I'm Elsa Chang.
5: And I'm Mary Louise Kelly. American doctors in Gaza explain how Israel's restrictions on aid have caused more suffering.
6: You go and you realize that you're up against obstacles that are bigger than any one person.
4: Also, a congressional watchdog is scrutinizing the agency that regulates crypto and prediction markets.
7: I want to know whether or not the watchdog is actually out there doing a little barking or been locked up somewhere back in the barn.
5: And what tortoise DNA could tell us about human longevity.
4: Those stories after this news.
8: Live from NPR News, I'm Lakshmi Singh. An approaching hurricane, Isaias, is prompting evacuations and school closures along the U.S. Gulf Coast. Michael Brennan, the director of the National Hurricane Center, is tracking the storm.
9: The hurricane is going to make landfall somewhere along the north central Gulf Coast late Friday night into the early morning hours on Saturday. We are expecting Isaias to be a dangerous hurricane when it makes landfall. We have hurricane warnings in effect for portions of the Mississippi, Alabama, and Florida Gulf Coast from Ocean Springs over through Bay County, Florida.
8: In addition to heavy rainfall and floods, the storm also threatens to generate tornadoes overnight Friday to Saturday. A federal judge is expected to decide by next Tuesday whether to extend an earlier order restoring White House access for journalists from Politico, CNN, and MS Now. Today, an attorney for the three media organizations argued in court that the Trump administration's actions are a classic example of, quote, viewpoint discrimination, and it should be blocked from imposing the ban. President Trump has said the outlet's coverage of him has been persistently inaccurate and unfair. But today, the Justice Department again raised national security concerns with the media organization's coverage. The Justice Department has brought a new indictment against former Venezuelan President Nicolas Maduro and his wife. The couple now face a torture charge in addition to drug trafficking and gun counts. Here's NPR's Ryan Lucas.
10: Nicolas Maduro and his wife, Celia Flores Maduro, have been in U.S. custody since they were captured in an American military raid in January. The Maduros were charged with narco-terrorism, drug and weapons offenses for allegedly working with drug cartels to traffic cocaine to the United States. They have pleaded not guilty. Now they are facing one additional charge of torture. Prosecutors allege Maduro used violence, including torture, to maintain power in Venezuela. The alleged abuse included electric shock, rape, starvation, and threats to kill victims' families. Prosecutors say U.S. citizens were among those subjected to such measures. The couple is scheduled to go on trial in June.
8: That's Ryan Lucas reporting. The administration laid out new plans to study the safety of vaccines. Here's NPR's Rob Stein.
11: Health Secretary Robert F. Kennedy Jr. announced the opening of a new clinic at the National Institutes of Health to study vaccine risks and how to treat people who experience complications. He also announced plans to compensate doctors for reporting problems, require electronic health records to include adverse reactions related to vaccines, and modernize the government system for tracking problems. Many vaccine experts say more research on vaccine safety is welcome, but there is overwhelming evidence that the benefits of vaccines outweigh any rare risks. They worry the new steps are just the latest effort by Kennedy to undermine confidence and access to vaccines.
8: Rob Stein reporting. It's NPR.
2: And with this Maine Public Radio news, I'm Nicole Ogrisco. The U.S. government asked a federal judge in Maine today to dismiss a lawsuit brought by more than 100 survivors and family members of those killed in the Lewiston mass shooting in 2023. Army Reservist Robert Card killed 18 people and injured 13 others in the shooting. The lawsuit alleges that the Army failed to take adequate steps to protect the community, despite its knowledge of Card's deteriorating mental health and threats of violence. But U.S. Attorney Brandon Capice argues that the Army's decisions about Card were judgment calls, and therefore the federal government can't be held liable.
0: There's no mandatory policy language that has been identified that specifically controls how Card's chain of command should have acted.
2: Jamal Al-Safar, the attorney representing victims' families and survivors, told the judge that the Department of Defense itself concluded that the Army violated mandatory regulations in its response to Card's violent threats. He said that families deserve to know to what extent the Army was negligent. A new nonprofit is raising $1 million to buy three Hancock County papers from Maine media mogul Reed Brower. Brower is retiring, according to an article in the Ellsworth American. Ellsworth American publisher Chris Crockett says some of the staff at the papers have formed the Acadia Newspaper Trust to buy the Ellsworth American, Mount Desert Islander, and Bangor Historian. If successful, the newspapers will become a nonprofit. And you're listening to Maine Public Radio. I'm Nicole Ogrisco. It's about 5 minutes after 4 o'clock.
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4: From NPR News, this is All Things Considered. I'm Elsa Chang in Culver City, California.
5: And I'm Mary Louise Kelly in Washington. We were told that Stephen Miller wanted the facilities to be difficult and painful. That's what one contractor told NPR he understood after a meeting with a top Homeland Security official. Now, the meeting was regarding several warehouses, which ICE purchased across the country earlier this year with a plan to turn them into detention centers. The plan has since been paused, but in one town, locals say ICE has secretly been using one of the sites. NPR's Jasmine Garst has this exclusive investigation.
13: On a warm morning on September 4th, ICE rolled into Dover, New Jersey. This video was posted on a neighborhood Facebook page. It's immigration, the woman filming yells, "Get on the floor." In another video, a day laborer stands between a wall and several masked agents. A local activist from Project Ninja, a North New Jersey coalition that opposes ICE detention expansion, say some 7 men were taken that day on their way to work. NPR visited the neighborhood. Everyone said they were too scared to talk on record, but off mic in supermarket aisles and kitchens, people kept asking, "Where do you think they took those men?" Let's rewind. At the beginning of the year, Homeland Security bought 11 warehouses to turn into ICE detention facilities. They spent about $1 billion on these. NPR spoke to a contractor who was approached to help convert them. He asked for anonymity for fear of retaliation from the government.
14: No one that we spoke to at DHS was for this idea whatsoever, because everybody knew warehouses are horrible places to put people.
13: He says his company met with a deputy director at DHS who told him White House Deputy Chief of Staff Stephen Miller had a design in mind.
14: Steve Miller himself had come to DHS and said that he did not want facilities that were comfortable. He did not want facilities that were humane. He wanted them to be difficult and painful because he wanted to make a point. Steve Miller certainly seemed to make that point to everyone, that he wanted it to be cruel. And this was what Miller had stated to the DHS at that time, director and deputy director.
15: Well, this was literally a relay to you.
14: Yeah. We were in an official meeting. The deputy director there told us point blank that they had pushed back very hard on it. What surprised me was just how adamant the people were that it was going to happen anyhow. Damn the consequence. So I would say in 25 years of working with the U.S. government, I've never been in that position before.
13: In a statement to NPR, White House spokesperson Lauren Biss said the contractor's comments were, quote, false hearsay allegations from someone who has never even met or talked with Stephen Miller. Biss also said Miller, quote, has never made any remarks to anyone about wanting illegal aliens to have worse detention facility conditions. Several states' attorneys general filed lawsuits to halt construction of these warehouses. And these days, Homeland Security is selling several of them, but they're still holding on to a few, including in Hagerstown, Maryland, Surprise, Arizona, and Roxbury, New Jersey. Still, court orders bar ICE from converting any of these without environmental impact assessments first. Now, over the summer, there was a surge in ICE arrests, around 100,000 people in July and August. And in New Jersey, the rumors started to bubble.
16: Ese centro está trabajando.
13: Dover council member Sandra Whitner forwarded this message to NPR. It's from a WhatsApp group. Dover is about 15 minutes away from the Roxbury warehouse.
16: Porque el compañero mío que agarra...
13: They're holding people in that warehouse, the unidentified woman says. I have a coworker who is taken there. They hold them there, and at night they take them somewhere else. But it was just rumors until the morning of September 4th. That morning, a woman driving to work saw the raid and she decided to follow the ICE car carrying the detainees. She took this video as she trailed them.
17: He's headed towards the Roxbury warehouse and I'm just going to stay with him.
13: She asked that we not use her name because what happened next scared her a lot. So the Roxbury facility in New Jersey is in a wooded area on a road right off of Route 46. She says she saw the car turn onto the road that leads to the warehouse, and then she waited.
18: And then a white Dodge Durango started kind of circling around me and started filming me. And then after that happened, a black Tahoe started doing the same thing. Genuinely, I'm scared. But I am more scared for our community.
13: While she waited, footage of the raid started circulating on social media.
19: Leave them alone!
13: Back in town, one woman saw the videos as she got the kids ready for school. And she says she was thunderstruck because one of the workers being cornered by agents...
20: Sí, es mi papá.
13: That's my father, she says. She doesn't want her name used. She's scared of being targeted. About 20 minutes later, her dad called. He's 59, she says, and he sounded disoriented.
20: Solo me dijo, nos tienen con las esposas.
13: He told her he was handcuffed in some kind of jail, but she thought there is no detention center 20 minutes from here. She also found out a friend of hers had been picked up. Now, she hasn't been able to speak to her father since then, and neither has NPR, but we were able to locate her friend in Honduras, where he's been deported. And he requested anonymity because he fears repercussions for his family still in the U.S.
21: Me cogieron yendo para mi trabajo.
13: I was on my way to work, he recalls. The agents loaded me into a van. And then they drove us to Roxbury, to the warehouse. They held us in the parking lot, handcuffed for several hours. I just went into a state of shock. I signed my deportation papers. I was scared. Eventually, they transferred us to a real facility. In a statement to NPR, DHS did not directly respond to the comments about Miller or that it is holding people in Roxbury, but it did give NPR a statement it has previously sent about ICE detention, saying it upholds strict standards and that immigrants can choose to leave detention by self-deporting.
3: The community is acting here to prevent people from being detained.
13: Harvard professor Andrew Mergen is a former attorney with the U.S. Department of Justice, Environment, and Natural Resources Division. He says ICE may technically not be breaking its agreement, which stipulated it would not convert the place into a detention center pending an environmental assessment. But he does understand the outrage.
3: The administration seems to have cleverly eliding that intention by sort of saying, we're not going to build this facility, but we're just going to use the space in furtherance of detention. It's just infuriating if what you're trying to do is to sort of say, no, not here, not here.
13: The New Jersey Attorney General says they're looking into reports of the warehouse being used. In the neighborhood where the raid happened, the streets look deserted. At an empty diner at lunchtime, a waitress who didn't want to be named because of the climate of fear in town says one of the workers who was taken used to come here for a bite. Then she leans over and asks, do you know where they took those men? Jasmine Garst, NPR News, New Jersey.
6: President Trump, the World Health Organization, and other leaders are asking for more information about a 28-year-old woman who died last week. She worked at a Russian research institute that studies the plague. A centuries-old law requires countries to disclose exactly this type of information, as NPR's Gabriella Emanuel reports.
7: We don't yet have the full picture of this event.
22: Tedros Adhanom Ghebreyesus heads the WHO. At a press conference this week, he said the answer to this murky picture lies in something called the International Health Regulations.
7: Timely, complete, and transparent information sharing under the International Health Regulations is essential to clarify conflicting reports.
22: This law requires countries to share health information that could have international implications. It goes back to the 1850s with cholera outbreaks in Europe. Now it's among the most widely ratified international treaties, with 197 signatories, including the U.S. and Russia. Alexandra Phelan is at Johns Hopkins. She says there's one core obligation in the law.
23: Parties or states must notify WHO within 24 hours of detecting an event.
22: There's a checklist for what constitutes an event, but pneumonic plague, what some fear this woman may have had, would trigger an urgent notification. But Russia did not notify WHO. Instead, WHO learned through media reports and then went to Russia seeking verification. Russia says she died of pneumonia of unknown origin.
23: Russia's response, firstly, was delayed, but also it wasn't comprehensive.
22: Like many international laws, there's no mechanism for making countries comply. Lawrence Gostin directs the WHO Center on Global Health Law.
24: This case shows the good, the bad, and the ugly of the IHR.
22: He says he wouldn't want a world without this law. It's the primary way to demand information. And the WHO receives thousands of notifications each year from all over the world. But some countries don't abide by it, like China at the beginning of the COVID pandemic.
24: You know, countries that are hiding the ball.
22: In this case, with Russia, he says the risk of illness to the general public seems very low.
24: But it's a blaring siren about how unprepared we are.
22: Gostin says infectious diseases don't follow national borders, and so the world needs health rules that everyone follows. Gabriella Emanuel, NPR News.
25: Te quiero porque te quiero. Te adoro con gran pasión.
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2: 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I'm Nicole Ogrisco. 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
2: And now let's take a look at the weather with meteorologist Russ Murley. Got pretty warm today, Russ, but cooler tonight.
0: It certainly is, yeah. Not as warm across the north. 50 degrees right now, way up in Frenchville in the far northern reaches of the state. Couple of showers still left over. There's a line of pretty robust showers just starting to work through Hancock and Washington counties at this hour. A couple of showers up through the northern Moose River Valley up into the Greenville area. And a couple of sprinkles in the mountains, but skies will become partly cloudy tonight, or should stay partly cloudy. It'd be mostly clear at times, so just a few clouds. Let's say about 30% cloud cover out there across the state globally overnight. 38 to 46, a light westerly breeze. Partly sunny with isolated showers north in mountains tomorrow, but mostly sunny elsewhere. Should be a nice day. A little cool, but hey, it is October. 49 to 54 north in mountains, 55 to 64 elsewhere. And a little breezy, too. West to northwest winds will be steady at 10 to 20 miles per hour. It's going to be a chilly Friday night, 30s to low 40s. And we'll be talking some lower 30s north of mountains. Sunshine Saturday, 48 to 54 north of mountains, 55 to 61 elsewhere. Sunshine Sunday, increasing clouds across southern and western Maine in the afternoon, 60s to near 70. And showers come to an end Monday, 58 to 67. I'm meteorologist Russ Merle on Maine Public Radio.
8: 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Inspired by a true David versus Goliath story about truth at all costs, now playing in theaters. 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
5: It's All Things Considered from NPR News. I'm Mary Louise Kelly.
6: And I'm Elsa Chang. A little-known agency regulates the burgeoning crypto and prediction markets, where hundreds of billions of dollars are traded every week. But massive staffing cuts at the Commodity Futures Trading Commission are drawing scrutiny in Washington. NPR's Luke Garrett reports that a congressional agency is now investigating the CFTC. Hi, Luke.
9: Hello, Elsa.
6: Hello. Okay, so first just tell us more about what the CFTC actually does and why that is so important.
9: So it's a small agency that for decades regulated futures trading for grain and oil prices, along with other commodities, really important for farmers and drillers.
6: Right.
9: The CFTC also oversees stock futures and derivatives trading, but it's always been the younger and smaller cousin of the Securities and Exchange Commission, which regulates stocks. Mm-hmm. But in the last few years, the CFTC started to regulate crypto and prediction markets, which have just exploded in use on sites like Kalshi, Polymarket, and Coinbase.
6: Exactly. Okay, so the CFTC's responsibilities have ballooned, as you have explained, but what did you learn about how the agency is handling that?
9: So despite the boom in responsibility, staffing at the CFTC is way down. Last year, the agency saw a 20% drop in staff, and the number of fraud enforcement cases dropped even more. Hmm. Compared to its 10-year average, the CFTC saw a nearly 80% drop in fraud cases in 2025. Because of this, Massachusetts Senator Elizabeth Warren asked for the Government Accountability Office to launch an investigation.
10: I want to know whether or not the watchdog is actually out there doing a little barking, or has the watchdog been locked up somewhere back in the barn?
9: Now, Warren has long been critical of the CFTC under Trump.
6: Right. But why has the CFTC lost so many staffers and cut back so dramatically on enforcement? 80% sounds like a lot.
9: It is. So a number of former CFTC employees point to the Trump administration's coziness with both the crypto and prediction market industries. Remember, President Trump and his family are personally invested in crypto, and his son, Don Jr., also has really close ties to the two biggest prediction markets. Jeff LaRich, who recently left the CFTC after 20 years, says when Trump won in 2024, the agency really followed through on his campaign promise by getting rid of staff that targeted crypto businesses.
11: In order to show results to that industry, some people were punished for bringing those cases.
9: I spoke to a number of other former agency employees like Joe Konizetsky. He says he was forced out of the CFTC because of his work targeting fraud at crypto companies.
6: Well, what does the CFTC say about these claims that it is not enforcing the rules enough?
9: So publicly and broadly, CFTC Chair Michael Selig has really celebrated the agency's new posture towards crypto and prediction markets. You know, and I would note that he came from the crypto industry himself. Here's Selig speaking at the White House this summer, flanked by Trump and crypto executives.
12: The era of political lawfare, debanking, and regulation by enforcement is over.
4: Innovators like the people in this room are welcome to the White House, not railroaded to the big house.
9: To Selig, the CFTC has, you know, been too harsh on crypto and prediction markets. He wants to really develop these new markets in the U.S. But when I asked the CFTC for, you know, specifics on whether they gave preferential treatment to these crypto companies, it didn't comment. The agency did respond to NPR's questions about its low staffing levels. In a statement, a CFTC spokesman said the agency is set to hire 100 more staff this year.
6: That is NPR's Luke Garrett. Thank you so much, Luke.
9: You bet.
5: Our next story is about a contemporary of Charles Darwin and Queen Victoria who is still alive. His name is Jonathan. He's 194 years old, give or take, and he is a giant tortoise who lives on the island of St. Helena in the South Atlantic Ocean. Jonathan is the oldest known living land animal in the world. And according to a study out this week in the journal Scientific Advances, his genes may yield important clues about why we age and possibly how to slow it down. Justin Gerlach was part of the team behind this research. He is director of biology studies at Peterhouse at the University of Cambridge in England. Justin Gerlach, welcome.
12: Thank you.
5: So Jonathan, the giant tortoise, how giant is he? And what do we know? Do we know anything of his life story and where he came from, what he has been up to for these past nearly 200 years?
12: Well, we know more about Jonathan than we do most 194-year-olds. So he stands about 4 feet high.
5: Okay.
12: 5 or 6 feet long. We know that he arrived in St. Helena 144 years ago.
5: How do we know that?
12: Well, records were kept. So he was imported and given to the governor of the island.
5: Huh.
12: So he's been living on the island ever since then. Has a pretty good life. You know, he's got a pasture to graze in and watches the world go by.
5: Is it notable that Jonathan is a he? Among humans, it's females who tend to set records for longevity.
12: The largest giant tortoises tend to be males. So the males grow faster. They put effort into growth, whereas the females put a lot of resources into eggs. The bigger animals tend to get the most notice.
5: Interesting.
12: So it's really hard to answer whether that affects the age or whether it's just our bias towards these really dramatic big animals.
5: So let's get to the research and the why Jonathan has managed this incredibly long and it sounds quite pleasant life. It has to do with his genes. In a few sentences, what did your team learn?
12: So he has quite a few genes that are slightly different from other giant tortoises. And some of those would relate to long life. So, for example, he has genes that make him slightly more resistant to inflammation. But actually, there's something else that is much more important, that is much more unexpected.
5: Okay.
12: And that's to do with the regulation of his genes. So we all have regulators that turn on or turn off our genes at the appropriate times. And over time, those regulators break down. So as you age, your genes start being expressed in not quite the right way.
5: Mm-hmm.
12: And an obvious consequence of that is cancer. Now, it turns out that Jonathan's gene regulation is very similar to that of a very young animal. So not only is he a bit more resistant to the symptoms of aging, he's actually genuinely aging more slowly than we would expect.
5: Is there any way to know what factors controlled that?
12: We don't know at the moment whether that's because he is a really exceptional individual or whether actually quite a lot of giant tortoises have this.
5: Have you been able to study any offspring from Jonathan?
12: No, unfortunately, Jonathan has not bred in his... Well, certainly in the 144 years that he's been on St. Helena, it's quite difficult to successfully breed giant tortoises out of their natural range. And although Jonathan is still interested in the ladies, he's not actually managed to father any offspring.
5: Well, I wish Jonathan long life, and I'm grateful to you for sharing your expertise with us. Justin Gerlach, thank you.
12: Thank you.
5: Justin Gerlach, Director of Biology Studies at Peterhouse, Cambridge University.

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0: It's All Things Considered from NPR News. I'm Elsa Chang.
1: And I'm Mary Louise Kelly. Coming up, key members of the House Freedom Caucus are leaving Congress.
0: Which means the prominent group of conservative lawmakers might have to reimagine its future.
2: We can have a voice and we can have an influence from outside, maybe every bit as much so as inside. So there's going to be a lot more to do.
1: First News.
3: Live from NPR News in Culver City, California, I'm Duane Brown. The Southern Rail Commission is closing Amtrak's Mardi Gras service from New Orleans to Mobile, Alabama, as the Gulf Coast prepares for Hurricane Isaias. From member station WRKF, Brooke Thorington has the story.
4: Ahead of the storm, the Army Corps of Engineers is closing the New Orleans floodgates to protect the Crescent City from any storm surge. Chairman of the Southern Rail Commission, Knox Ross, says when that happens, it blocks the track, so service has to be rerouted.
5: That's why we've replaced one of the trains with a bus. In events like this, we've had this happen before, where they close the floodgates and just prevents the train from running.
4: Amtrak service between New Orleans and Atlanta is also impacted. It's temporarily canceled. Affected passengers can check their Amtrak app for updates along with social media. Services for both routes are expected to be back on track Monday. For NPR News, I'm Brooke Thorington in Baton Rouge.
3: Federal Reserve Governor Chris Waller says he expects the central bank to raise interest rates again to tamp down stubborn inflation. But as NPR's Scott Horsley tells us, Waller sees the timing of a rate hike as flexible.
6: Speaking at a conference in Istanbul organized by Turkey's central bank, Waller said inflation in the U.S. has been too high for too long, and he's seen too little progress towards the Fed's inflation target of 2%. Waller and his colleagues at the Fed voted unanimously last month to raise their benchmark interest rate by a quarter percentage point. Waller says that's probably not the last rate hike that will be needed.
7: The hikes do not need to come at consecutive meetings, but they should be in place in an acceptable period of time.
6: Investors expect the Fed to hold its benchmark interest rate steady at this month's meeting, with an increase likely when policymakers meet in December. Scott Horsley, NPR News, Washington.
3: On Wall Street, stocks finished mixed today. The Dow gained 51 points. This is NPR News. With just weeks before Election Day, some Republican candidates are veering away from President Trump's policies on trade. The latest involves a tight race for the U.S. Senate in Michigan. From member station WDET, Quinn Kleinfelter reports.
8: Former Republican Congressman Mike Rogers and progressive Democrat Abdul El-Sayed face off in a high-profile debate tonight. Trump endorsed Rogers, who had said some of the tariffs levied by the president were necessary. But the tariff fight between the U.S. and Canada is hitting Michigan hard. The state does tens of billions of dollars worth of trade with Canada. And in a recent campaign ad, Rogers has a new message.
9: And here in Michigan, we know that Canada is not our enemy. We need to end this tariff war now.
8: Trump says he views the ad as a call from Rogers for Canada to make a deal. For NPR News, I'm Quinn Kleinfelter in Detroit.
3: Well, the USS Abraham Lincoln has finally docked in San Diego today after a record 10-month deployment without a port call, the longest in Navy history after sailors were deployed to the Middle East in January in support of the Iran war. The extended deployment came under scrutiny after reports of crew stress, poor mental health, as well as supply shortages. Both the Navy and President Trump initially downplayed any problems before replacing the Lincoln after sailors spent 265 days at sea. This is NPR.
10: And with this main public radio news, I'm Nicole Ogrisco. More than 42 square miles of western Maine forest are now permanently conserved and open to the public, capping a years-long effort by a partnership of land groups. Tom Duffus of the Conservation Fund says 11,000 acres of the Chadbourne Tree Farm in Bethel is at the project's heart. And he says it's land that could have otherwise been sold off for house lots.
11: This is an intensive area for development pressure. So it presented a unique opportunity to conserve lands in and near where people live, work, and play and visit.
10: Duffus says the property will remain open to selective logging. The fund bought the tree farm 6 years ago, triggering a cascade of nearby conservation purchases. And at a look at the weather for tonight, partly cloudy skies. It'll be cooler, too. Lows from the upper 30s to mid-40s. 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It's 435.
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13: This is All Things Considered from NPR News. I'm Elsa Chang in Culver City, California.
1: And I'm Mary Louise Kelly in Washington. Israel bars international journalists. It also bars aid organizations like Doctors Without Borders from entering Gaza. But in Dubai, NPR's Aya Petraoui spoke with American doctors who have been in Gaza about what they saw 3 years into the war.
14: Dr. Nahreen Ahmed is a pulmonologist from Philadelphia who's been on 3 medical rotations to Gaza since the start of the war. I spoke with her on a visit there last month.
15: Luckily, I was only of a group of 2 people with the organization I entered with, and both of us got approved to enter, which is not always the case.
14: She and other American doctors NPR spoke with say Israel arbitrarily decides which doctors it allows in and severely restricts what they can bring in with them.
15: I have needed a portable ultrasound almost every day, 3 or 4 times during the day. That would have changed my clinical decision making in the moment. And I could have brought 4 of those in a backpack and I couldn't bring any of that because those are not allowed to be brought in.
14: Israel's military body, COGAT, controls Gaza's single open border crossing. It says it facilitates the entry of medical supplies through UN agencies and aid groups. But Israel does not publish a list of banned items, leading to what aid groups say is a lack of clarity around the rules. Most of Gaza's hospitals were destroyed in Israeli raids and airstrikes during the war. The rest are partially functioning. Here's an example from one of Gaza's biggest hospitals.
16: At Al-Aqsa Hospital, the CAT scan machine would constantly be out of power or needed spare parts and wasn't able to be used, so they would have to... Let's say, for example, a patient had a stroke. You'd have to wait 1 or 2 days to get a CAT scan even.
14: That's Dr. Arif Hussein, a neurologist from New York. He says he felt like he was treating patients in Gaza blindly, making medical decisions based on judgment, not proper testing and imaging.
16: This one patient was maybe in her 60s or 70s, had a stroke, didn't know if it was a bleeding type of stroke or a ischemic or a lack of blood flow issue. So you're waiting for a CAT scan for 2 days. You finally figure out it's a bleeding stroke. Now you can't do much about it after that.
14: He says strokes are time sensitive and that she needed rehabilitation, but the hospital is overwhelmed with patients.
16: I remember the family was getting so upset. They said, we can't take her back to our tent. You know, she can't use half her body. She needs rehabilitation. And it was just, difficult to watch.
14: COGAT did not respond to the specific details raised by the American doctors, but said that since the start of the ceasefire a year ago, more than 24,000 tons of medical supplies and equipment have entered Gaza. But even blood sugar tests that are sometimes given hourly in American hospitals are rationed and in critically short supply, says Dr. Neda Matic, a pediatric critical care doctor from Washington, D.C.
17: I think you go and you realize that you're up against obstacles that are bigger than any one person, right? I mean, you need tools, lab equipment, operating equipment to really reverse some of these disease processes, and you just don't have access to that.
14: The doctors interviewed by NPR say basics like chemotherapy drugs, blood thinners, stents for heart surgery, and inhalers are hard to find or banned a year into the ceasefire. Dr. Ahmed from Philadelphia says her patients can't find diabetes medications either. And she says there's a shortage of oxygen in hospitals because they don't have the spare parts needed to refill the tanks.
15: We're handicapped in so many different ways. We're seeing the consequences of the conflict itself and then handicapped in how to diagnose and manage it properly.
14: Dr. Malik, the pediatrician, says she also saw a lot of chronic malnutrition in children. One child was 9 months old and weighed just under 5 pounds, less than an average newborn in the U.S.
17: And he actually died of a heart attack from those nutritional deficiencies.
14: Dr. Malik says babies like him need what's known as total parenteral nutrition, or TPN. It's a specialized formula that his family couldn't find. Aya Batraoui, NPR News, Dubai.
0: Meanwhile, back here in the U.S., prominent members of the House Freedom Caucus are headed for the exits. Now, the Freedom Caucus is an influential group of conservative lawmakers, so how it evolves will be closely watched in Washington as an indicator of the Republican Party's ideological future. NPR congressional reporter Eric McDaniel has this story.
18: The Freedom Caucus was formalized more than a decade ago with the goal of pushing the party to the right on social and fiscal policies. Here's one of the group's founders, former Arizona Congressman Matt Salmon.
19: Everything was really being done by a really small group of folks, mostly leadership, and then jammed down the members' throats.
18: Salmon said that when it was formed back in 2015, after what he described as being slapped around by a lot of party leaders who were trying to control everything, he was approached by another young congressman, Jim Jordan of Ohio.
19: Jim Jordan came up to me on the floor and said, "Hey, Matt, we're really tired of this process where, you know, just a few people kind of make all the decisions. And we'd really like to, you know, consider forming a group to try to make a difference."
18: In the years since, the group's legislative priorities, including a focus on the federal budget deficit, have shifted with the rest of the Republican parties. But their influence has persisted despite perpetual changes here in Washington, including Democratic majorities and early clashes with President Trump.
20: As always, this group is destined for the dustbin, and yet they find a way to maintain themselves.
18: That's Catholic University politics professor Matthew Green. He wrote the book on the Freedom Caucus called Legislative Hardball. John Fleming, another founder and former congressman who now serves as Louisiana's state treasurer, told NPR that executive branch accountability was a priority in the group's early days. But then the group got on board with the Trump White House.
21: The Freedom Caucus, I would say, was really the predecessor. In fact, I've often said that we were really MAGA before MAGA was cool.
18: Fleming said the group was founded because members felt that then Speaker of the House John Boehner, an Ohio Republican, was working too closely with the Democratic administration. And now?
21: Today we have a Republican president who really is kind of a breakthrough president when it comes to reforms, new ideas.
18: Salmon, the former congressman and co-founder from Arizona, sees it differently.
19: I think they morphed from being the entity that really was about getting back to regular order to becoming the chief cheering squad for Trump. And I couldn't be more disappointed.
18: Green, the politics professor, said that the incentives were aligned for the caucus to back Trump to maintain their sway.
20: Do you want to quit a group that has influence because you're concerned about some principle of presidential power? Or do you want to take advantage of having a Republican president? And the latter is very tempting.
18: Turnover is inevitable in Congress as members seek higher office or simply retire. And this cycle has seen a record number of departures. That means a new era for the caucus. Some of its most vocal and prominent members are among those departing, including Representative Chip Roy of Texas and Representative Ralph Norman of South Carolina, both media stalwarts who regularly make the case for the caucus's views. Neither is worried about the transition. Here's Norman.
22: It's going to be better because we're at a point now where the Freedom Caucus adds value by questioning and putting the budget front and center stage. We're losing a lot of seniority, but we're also picking up a lot of people.
18: And Roy noted that even when caucus members leave Congress, they're not going away.
2: Some of us, we're not going to go far. We can have a voice and we can have an influence from outside, maybe every bit as much so as inside. So there's going to be a lot more to do.
18: The Freedom Caucus is one part of a broad Republican ecosystem, but it's one of the first to reckon with a post-Trump future. It certainly won't be the last. Eric McDaniel, NPR News, Washington.
1: 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Flock cameras, the AI-powered license plate readers, have faced protests nationwide. Privacy experts point out they're just the tip of the police surveillance iceberg. Technology and police command centers can watch a whole city from one place using many sources of information, as NPR's Meg Anderson reports.
23: Police officers in cities across the country will tell you their real-time crime center is a game changer. They'll tell you how it helps them find missing children, monitor big events from the skies, scope out dangerous scenes before putting an officer in harm's way. Hundreds of police departments have one of these central hubs. They've existed for years, but now many of them are being powered with AI.
4: Welcome to Axon Fusus, your rapidly deployable real-time crime center in the cloud.
23: Software like Fusus from the public safety tech company Axon functions like a brain. It synthesizes the data it pulls in, creating a one-stop shop for police surveillance.
4: Now, video and data feeds from a variety of sources and apps can be viewed together in a single pane of glass.
23: By now, you've probably heard a lot about automated license plate readers like Flock. But researchers who study police technology told NPR real-time crime centers are much more extensive. They pull in license plate data, but also body-worn cameras, police dash cams, drones, 911 dispatch, gunshot detectors, and surveillance cameras, sometimes even from private businesses. Quincy Whitner is with the Greenville County Sheriff's Department in South Carolina. He says Fusus helped his department find a man who shot a police officer and fled by combining city surveillance footage with license plate data.
5: This is a time and a force multiplier for us. Instead of having to go to a million different systems, a million different places to find answers, we can get it in one platform in one place somewhat instantaneously.
23: But that push of a button mentality is exactly what makes privacy experts nervous. Rachel Levinson-Waldman studies these tools at New York University's Brennan Center for Justice. She says even just a few decades ago, there were more hurdles in surveillance.
6: If an officer or a police department wanted to follow somebody, wanted to do a stakeout, wanted to launch an investigation, part of the friction is the resources that go into that.
23: Like staffing and time. There needed to be a good reason to go to all that effort. Now, she says, it is just easier to justify watching people.
6: So in some ways, going from the, we have this individualized reason to suspect wrongdoing to, well, we just have a wealth of data. Let's look in there and maybe see if we can find something wrong.
23: Police told NPR they understand those concerns, but that the good outweighs the bad. Michelle Yetzi manages the real-time crime center at the Montgomery County Police Department in Maryland.
7: I understand people's concerns, but if you're not up to no good, we're not looking at you. We are looking at people who are committing crimes.
23: Axon did not respond to multiple requests for comment, but CEO Rick Smith said in the company's latest earnings call that they strongly value privacy.
24: We just have to be thoughtful and understand those concerns and say, look, this is a tool to amplify human ability, not to replace human judgment.
23: But like we've seen with Flock cameras, there is potential for abuse when a police department is always watching. Privacy experts say tech can get it wrong. People can get swept up by mistake or even targeted. Meg Anderson, NPR News.
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10: And you're tuned in to All Things Considered here on Maine Public Radio. I'm Nicole Ogrisco. It's about 12 minutes now before 5 o'clock. Coming up, three-term Democratic Senator Sherrod Brown of Ohio lost his seat 2 years ago as union households turned out in force for Trump. Now, Brown is leaning on unions to help send him back to Washington. That story is just ahead on the program.
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3: This is All Things Considered from NPR News. I'm Mary Louise Kelly.
8: And I'm Elsa Chang. Union voters could make the difference in a toss-up race this November. Democrat Sherrod Brown represented Ohio in Congress for 32 years. That is, until 2 years ago. Now, he's fighting to regain a seat in the U.S. Senate. And as NPR's Andrea Hsu reports, winning back workers is key.
9: Dave Januszewski is what you might call a veteran canvasser.
11: 25 Spring Street.
9: The 72-year-old has been out drumming up support for Democrats most election years since 2012. And this fall, he's at it again. In his navy cap and navy and gold jacket, the colors of the United Steelworkers, he's been knocking on doors of union members in middle-class neighborhoods around Columbus. His opening pitch...
12: I'm Dave. I'm a retired steelworker, union guy.
9: The idea being maybe union families will listen to someone like him. But not always. Like not this guy who came to the door with a baby in his arms.
12: Are you registered to vote?
13: I'm okay.
12: Okay. Thank you.
9: Democrats used to command the union vote here in Ohio. That really changed in 2016 as Donald Trump vowed to reopen factories and put people back to work. Trump won 54% of union households that year. Hillary Clinton won 41%.
11: So many union people back when Hillary was running, so many people just, yeah, they wanted change.
9: It was a turning point for Ohio, which had long been a swing state. Aside from judges, the only Democrat who could still win statewide was Sherrod Brown. Januszewski says that's because union voters knew what he'd done for them, as a congressman, then as a U.S. senator. Brown vehemently opposed NAFTA and fought for trade protections. He showed up on picket lines. He authored a bill to save the pensions of millions of union workers from insolvency.
11: Anything that we needed, he was there for us.
9: But in 2024, Brown's winning streak ended as Trump got the most votes of any presidential candidate in Ohio history, including, once again, 54% of union households. Dorsey Hager is with the Columbus Central Ohio Building and Construction Trades Council, which has endorsed Brown. Its members include electricians, plumbers, ironworkers, and others.
15: It's no secret that President Trump won this state in 16, 20, and 24. A lot of that was due, unfortunately, to our members supporting him and supporting some down-ballot Republicans, too.
9: Including in 24, Brown's opponent, GOP businessman Bernie Moreno. Now Hager thinks some members may have regrets.
15: While they may be doing good work-wise, they're still suffering with high gas prices, high diesel prices, high food prices, inflation, which the current administration vowed that they were going to correct.
9: Now, not all labor groups are on the same page. The building trades councils in Cleveland and Toledo have endorsed the man Brown is trying to unseat. They say Republican Senator John Husted is a friend and advocate for construction workers. Sherrod Brown says Husted is only looking out for Wall Street and the drug companies and the tech companies that are now building data centers across Ohio, thanks to massive tax breaks Husted championed as lieutenant governor. Still, in Lake County, which abandoned Brown in the last election, Republican Commissioner John Plechnik is confident union members will choose Husted this fall because Husted supports Trump.
16: People aren't stupid. They know that the borders were wide open during President Biden's term. It was hurting labor. It was hurting salaries. And now that we see strong border security, you're starting to see salaries tick back up again.
9: Back canvassing, Dave Januszewski has one more stop.
28: Hey, stranger. How are you?
29: Hi, how are you doing?
9: All right. He's dropping off flyers at the last place he worked before he retired, a paper factory that makes corrugated cardboard. It's shift change time, and folks are heading home, not eager to talk to a reporter.
11: She's wanting to know how people feel about Sherrod Brown. And do you have any opinions on him?
9: Finally, his old friend Randy Ransom speaks up. He's been at the plant for four decades and is president of the local steelworkers union.

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1: Died last week at age 90. She's also credited with formalizing the discipline of software engineering, though the Presidential Medal of Freedom awardee was not one to boast about her accomplishments. Here's NPR's Rachel Treisman.
2: There's a black and white photo that goes viral online every few years of a young woman with long hair and glasses smiling as she stands next to a tower of notebooks even taller than her. That woman is Margaret Hamilton, and that stack of notebooks contained the software code that sent the Apollo missions to the moon in the 1960s. Hamilton led the team that wrote it when she was in her early 30s.
3: She and her colleagues were young and enthusiastic and loved the challenge that it presented, having to create something completely brand new.
2: Teasel Muir Harmony is the curator of the Apollo collection at the Smithsonian National Air and Space Museum.
3: Software engineering in general was a brand new field, and Margaret Hamilton helped coin that phrase even.
2: Hamilton was working at MIT when the school got the contract for NASA's Apollo mission. She was hired as the lab's first female programmer and quickly rose through the ranks for her leadership and problem-solving skills.
3: Her goal wasn't simply to build a system that worked when everything went right. It was to build a system that could continue working when things went wrong.
2: In 1969, the Apollo 11 crew was just 3 minutes away from landing on the moon when onboard alarms started going off. President Barack Obama told the story in 2016 when he awarded Hamilton the Presidential Medal of Freedom.
4: Our astronauts didn't have much time, but thankfully they had Margaret Hamilton, a young MIT scientist and a working mom in the 60s.
2: Hamilton's team had anticipated challenges. It built a system that could deprioritize background tasks to focus on landing safely on that historic day and others.
4: And she symbolizes that generation of unsung women who helped send humankind into space.
2: Hamilton left the lab in the 1970s and went on to found two different software companies. She gained recognition in her later years thanks to that viral photo, her presidential award, and a Women of NASA Lego set that included her in miniature.
5: She was not one to toot her own horn.
2: Children's author Dean Robbins published a book about Hamilton in 2017. He says she shied away from the idea at first.
5: And she thought, well, I think it would be fun to have a book that my great-grandchildren could read about me.
2: He says Hamilton was modest, keeping the focus on her work. Though when he asked her to simplify it for a third-grade audience,
5: she thought about it for a minute, and she said, nope, I absolutely can't do that. She was not used to thinking about it in those terms.
2: In announcing her death on Wednesday, MIT described her as a pioneer, advocate, and inspiration to millions. Rachel Treisman, NPR News.

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0: 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You're listening to All Things Considered here on Maine Public Radio. I'm Nicole Ogrisco. It's 5 o'clock. In this hour, people along the Gulf Coast are preparing for Hurricane Isaias, the first of the 2026 Atlantic season. The USS Abraham Lincoln will return home to San Diego after 11 grueling months supporting the Iran war. And later this hour,
1: we have a finite amount of these types of habitats.
0: 6,000 acres of undeveloped forest in western Maine are under threat due to a proposal from the Trump administration. We'll learn what's at stake just after 5:30. Right now in Saco, it's 67 degrees and mostly sunny. In Waterville, it's 63 and sunny. And in Holton, it's 55 and partly cloudy. Now this news.
2: Live from NPR News in Washington, I'm Ryland Barton. President Trump says the U.S. will not resume strikes on Iran before the midterm elections. Trump has said recently he's confident an end to the war could come in the days before or after the election, while also saying he's open to resuming full-scale military operations. According to a Congressional Research Service report, the war has damaged or destroyed at least 81 U.S. military aircraft and drones. The downed aircraft include what the military has publicly acknowledged, as well as dozens it's refused to discuss. An Army report found systemic errors led to the crash of a helicopter with a civilian plane in January 2025. NPR's Quill Lawrence reports the collision killed 67 people just outside Washington, D.C.
3: The Army Black Hawk helicopter collided with an American Airlines jet in the congested air traffic over the Potomac River near Reagan National Airport. An Army report from May that has been seen by NPR but not publicly released cites systematic failures of communication and procedure. Amy Hunt lost four family members in the disaster.
4: These are systematic failures that led to this accident, and they were totally preventable. They should have been seen by the FAA. They should have been seen by the military. They should have been seen by the commercial airliners.
3: A bill to change procedures around this congested airspace failed in Congress last year after the Trump administration pulled its support. The Army did not respond to a request for comment. Quill Lawrence, NPR News.
2: Hurricane Isaias could make landfall on the northern Gulf Coast late tomorrow or early Saturday. NPR's Bill Chappell reports it's the first Atlantic hurricane of 2026.
5: It's been more than 100 years since the Atlantic area got its first hurricane of the season this late. But now officials are urging people to finish preparing today for Hurricane Isaias. Forecasters believe Isaias will grow into a strong Category 2 hurricane before hitting the coast. Parts of Mississippi, Alabama, and the Florida Panhandle are under alert for dangerous winds and a storm surge that could reach 5 to 7 feet in some areas. The National Hurricane Center says Isaias will move quickly after making landfall, bringing heavy rain and strong wind far inland over the weekend. Bill Chappell, NPR News.
2: Margaret Hamilton, a pioneering software developer who wrote code for the Apollo moon lander, has died at the age of 90. NPR's Jeff Brumfield has this remembrance.
6: Hamilton was born in Indiana and studied mathematics in college. She became involved in the Apollo program through MIT and eventually was put in charge of the onboard flight software. To describe the work, Hamilton coined the term software engineer. Here she is in 2017.
7: The engineers thought it was funny. There is Margaret again with her software engineering.
6: But it stuck. Hamilton received many awards throughout her career, including the Presidential Medal of Freedom from Barack Obama in 2016. Jeff Brumfield, NPR News.
2: This is NPR News from Washington.
0: And with this Maine Public Radio news, I'm Nicole Ogrisco. The U.S. government asked a federal judge in Maine today to dismiss a lawsuit brought by more than 100 survivors and family members of those killed in the Lewiston mass shooting in 2023. Army Reservist Robert Card killed 18 people and injured 13 others in the shooting. The lawsuit alleges that the Army failed to take adequate steps to protect the community, despite its knowledge of Card's deteriorating mental health and threats of violence. But U.S. Attorney Brandon Capice argues that the Army's decisions about Card were judgment calls, and therefore the federal government can't be held liable.
8: There's no mandatory policy language that has been identified that specifically controls how Card's chain of command should have acted.
0: Jamal Al-Safar, an attorney representing victims' families and survivors, told the judge that the Defense Department itself concluded that the Army violated mandatory regulations in its response to Card's violent threats. He said that families deserve to know to what extent the Army was negligent. The Ferry Point Bridge connecting Calais and St. Stephen, New Brunswick, will be closed for 6 weeks beginning next week. The Maine Department of Transportation says repairs must be done to the main side of the international border crossing. Officials expect the work to be completed by the end of November. The department says motorists should use the Milltown International Bridge or the International Avenue Bridge to cross the St. Croix River and expect delays. And you're listening to Maine Public Radio. It's about 5 minutes after 5 o'clock.
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11: This is All Things Considered from NPR News. I'm Elsa Chang in Culver City, California.
12: And I'm Mary Louise Kelly in Washington. Hurricane Isaias is likely to make landfall on Alabama's Gulf Coast late tomorrow. It could arrive as a Category 2 storm. That would mean sustained winds around 100 miles an hour. Well, all day today, people have been preparing or evacuating. Corey Young with Alabama Public Radio is in Fairhope, Alabama, and joins us now. Hey, Corey.
13: Hello, how are you?
12: I am hanging in there. Okay, but you're the one we want to know about. You're in Fairhope. That's a small town. You're on Mobile Bay. What are you seeing?
13: Well, everyone is getting ready. Interstate traffic is bumper to bumper as people are evacuating the beaches. We expect high winds and storm surge to start tomorrow afternoon. Could get as high as 7 feet in some areas along the Gulf Coast. At this point, it's really all about preparation. Though Isaias is supposed to be a quick-moving storm, city officials are warning residents to be weather aware. People are out securing anything around the house that could possibly fly and cause damage during high winds. People in low-lying areas who need protection from storm surge are picking up free sand and sandbags. I tackled a very busy supermarket where bread and water flew off the shelves. Yeah. I met Richard Akins unloading a full shopping cart of groceries into his trunk. He and his wife have 2 young daughters, and he wanted to make sure they had enough supplies to get through the storm.
14: Bread, meats, you know, any kind of frozen stuff, canned goods, lots, obviously water, which there's not much of it left right now, which is surprising. So I'm glad I got out today.
13: Akins told me he's having a 10,000-watt portable generator hooked up to his house today to keep his refrigerator running.
12: Yeah, because you buy all that food, you want to make sure you can keep it cold. That makes sense. I mean, it seems like preparing for hurricanes like this one, it's just such a part of life now for people living along the Gulf Coast. Do people feel like they are ready?
13: You know, it is a part of life. On the Alabama Gulf Coast, we've fortunately gone 6 years since the last storm, and that was Sally. I talked to Gary Rambo, who owns a local service station that carries ethanol-free gas, and that's really important because it's used in portable generators. He was doing a brisk business, but he was prepared.
15: I'm kind of used to this. I've done it for 32 years. So yesterday, I went ahead and called and had an 8,000-gallon truck brought in at 6 o'clock this morning because I've been through this too many times.
13: He says he's not rationing yet, but after a storm, he usually does. Rob Hickman was one of Rambo's customers. He was filling portable containers with that ethanol-free gas.
16: We're just trying to be prepared as far as have water and food for a few days at least. You know, it's not like we're preparing for Armageddon. You never know.
13: He's right. You never know. During the last hurricane, we were without power for about 5 days. So in my house, we have a generator, a couple small lithium battery power stations, and a very long extension cord to plug into the neighbors where they have a whole house generator.
12: Oh, man, I can picture you getting all this ready and set up. What about officials? What are they telling people? What are the warnings? What's the guidance?
13: Well, they're telling people do heed the warnings. They're saying the hurricane's impact could be far and wide. The National Weather Service is warning of life-threatening storm surge. There could be isolated tornadoes as the storm moves through. On the coast, we're expected to have about 5 inches of rain. And as it looks now, the Florida Panhandle could take the brunt of this storm. They've started mandatory evacuations there. Here on the Alabama beaches, officials have asked visitors and residents to voluntarily evacuate. Mm-hmm. A popular shrimp festival this weekend was canceled, and shelters are open for evacuees. And governors in Florida, Alabama, and even Georgia have issued emergency declarations. That allows for quicker disaster response.
12: Corey Young with Alabama Public Radio reporting there from Fairhope, Alabama. Thank you. Stay safe.
13: Thank you.
11: All right, let's talk about January 3rd, 2027, or what could happen on January 3rd. That's when the new House of Representatives will elect a new speaker, and all House members will take their oaths of office. Unless one unlikely scenario happens. Say, members of the current Republican-controlled Congress use procedural delays to avoid seating some Democrats in office, especially if Democrats are elected to a majority in the House. Well, then what happens in that case? This possibility may be unlikely, but it is concerning enough to one Democrat and one Republican lawmaker that they are seeking signed pledges from their colleagues to oppose any such effort. The Republican is Don Bacon of Nebraska, and the Democrat is Josh Gottheimer of New Jersey, who is with us now. Welcome, Congressman.
17: Thanks for having me.
11: So what does this public pledge entail exactly?
17: Well, and I know this could seem crazy given that since 1789, every 2 years, the people's choices take their seats, right? The state certifies an election when a member of Congress gets elected and they send it to Washington, and the clerk of the House puts your name on the rolls, meaning you can vote. The oath shouldn't come with an asterisk, but after living through January 6th, you got to actually watch the rules. And there's been some chatter out there, which is why we are writing this pledge and have circulated it with our colleagues, that what will happen is instead of allowing a name to be added to the rolls and to vote as the members of Congress, mm-hmm. that you will have a member actually object, which they can do. And then there can be a vote in the House to say that we're not going to recognize what the state sent us, the state certified election, and we're going to kick it back for investigation, either in the House or back to the state. That's allowed in the rules. And given that there's a lot of chatter out there and given some of the other stuff the president's been saying about sending ICE to polling locations or utilizing the Insurrection Act, which would send military out into our country for Election Day, I think you want to get ahead of these things. And this is our attempt to make sure people can feel strong confidence in our elections and that the will of the people will find their way on January 3rd.
11: Okay, so the pledge, in essence, basically requires that no Democrat and no Republican object through any kind of parliamentary procedure whatsoever to seating a fellow member of the House. Is it something like that?
17: Exactly right.
11: Okay.
17: We're asking the Speaker and the Minority Leader to commit to actually recognizing the state certification process, to not interfere with it and with illegitimate challenges, and to recognize the winners that each state certifies.
11: And do you have any Republicans so far signed on to this pledge?
17: Well, so Don Bacon and I...
11: Don Bacon.
17: Well, yes, along with Brian Fitzpatrick and Mike Lawler, two Republicans and two Democrats joined along with me. And then we just did a briefing with our staffs, with more than 50 members of Congress and their staffs joined in the briefing. And we just started circulating this pledge around. So I'm hoping next time I talk to you, we're going to have, if not every member of Congress, but nearly everyone.
11: What about Speaker Mike Johnson? Has he said anything about this pledge or about this concern in general?
17: No, but I'd love you to ask him because I know where Leader Jeffries is about this. And, you know, everyone believes that I've spoken to that we should recognize the will of the people and not interfere with elections.
11: Yeah. Well, let's just tease this out a little bit, because one of the reasons this scenario we're talking about is thought to be unlikely is because if Democrats were to retake the House majority, Republicans would, of course, be in the minority and would presumably have to orchestrate this maneuver we're describing through some unelected administrator, like the clerk of the House. Is that coordination all that realistic, you think?
17: I mean, again, I'm hoping this is a possibility that we never have to face.
11: Yeah.
17: But I want to be pretty clear with people, because, you know, I've had a lot of my constituents come up to me who have a lot of anxiety about the elections, you know, making sure that no one interferes with elections, both on election day or the outcome of the election. And I think it's really incumbent upon us to do everything we can to shut down any possibility. Let's be clear, like, you know, given what some of the things that this administration has done, you got to cross your T's and dot your I's. And the fact that the president is talking about utilizing the Insurrection Act or sending ICE to the polls and intimidating voters, or obviously his whole vote by mail, you know, claims of fraud and vote by mail and every other thing he's been peddling out there. It's really important that he doesn't try to bully other members of Congress and bully the clerk of the House or others to hold up swearing in the members of Congress who were duly elected on January 3rd.
11: I appreciate the effort to be vigilant and to imagine worst case scenarios. But just to add to the side of the conversation, trying to reassure the public, there are some election law experts who think this scenario that we're talking about is unrealistic, like the UCLA law professor Rick Hassan. Just want to play something that he said on WNYC's On the Media this weekend.
18: If Democrats have won control of the House of Representatives, and somehow on January 3rd, somebody tries this kind of maneuver, it's going to provoke such a massive public reaction. This just seems very far-fetched.
11: So let me ask you, do you think the public outcry would be so overwhelming it would deter such a scenario from even happening?
17: Well, you know, I really appreciate what the professor is saying. We could have played that on January 6th when, as you know, there was an attack on the Capitol, and people would have said right before that, said, no way, no how, are you kidding me? This could happen in the United States of America, where members of Congress would be barricaded on the House floor and with shots fired and people picking up flagpoles and hitting police officers to try to overturn an election. That scenario would never have been one that I think you or I or the listeners would have said that could be possible. But that's what happened. And so I think, again, because we've lived through that, because of some of the things the president has done and has said that he's willing to do to stop the will of the people if he doesn't win or if the Republicans don't get what they want, then I think it's really important that we, again, shut down any opportunity for those who want to stop the will of the people.
11: Democrat Josh Gottheimer of New Jersey, thank you very much for your time today.
17: Thanks for having me. I really appreciate it.

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1: And this is Maine Public Radio. I'm Nicole Ogrisco. It's 18 minutes after 5 o'clock. We've got more local news coming up in about 10 minutes on the program.
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1: And for the latest on the weather this evening, let's check back in with meteorologist Russ Murley. What can we expect as we near the end of the week, Russ?
3: Pretty quiet weather heading into the weekend, Nicole. A little unsettled still tomorrow in the mountains. There'll be some isolated showers left over there, and it's going to be cooler tomorrow. But still may see a few spots, especially down into southern Maine, clipping the 60-degree mark, maybe as warm as 64 down towards Kittery. Partly cloudy and cooler tonight on average, although we will have some intervals where it's mostly clear, 38 to 46, a westerly breeze at 5 to 10. Partly sunny skies tomorrow, isolated showers north of mountains, but mostly sunny elsewhere. Temperatures 49 to 54 north of mountains, 55 to 64 elsewhere. West and northwest winds at 10 to 20. Clear and cool tomorrow night, temperatures in the 30s to low 40s. Golden sunshine Saturday, should be an absolutely beautiful day. 48 to 54 north of mountains, but 55 to 61 elsewhere. It looks like we will see some cloudiness moving into western and southern Maine Sunday afternoon in the afternoon, but much of the remainder of the state should enjoy full sunshine. Warm, at least by October standards, 60s, could see 70 south. And we get some showers moving in Sunday night. Showers will end on Monday, upper 50s to mid-60s. I'm meteorologist Russ Murley on Maine Public Radio.
4: 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And from Columbia Pictures, with The Social Reckoning, a new film by Aaron Sorkin, starring Mikey Madison, Jeremy Allen White, and Jeremy Strong, inspired by a true David versus Goliath story about truth at all costs, now playing in theaters. And from DuckDuckGo, introducing Duck.ai, where users can ask AI privately, from the simple questions to the sensitive ones, by DuckDuckGo, who believes AI should be optional. Duck.ai. This is NPR.
0: It's All Things Considered from NPR News. I'm Mary Louise Kelly.
5: And I'm Elsa Chang. You are hearing live dockside music that greeted the sailors and Marines of the USS Abraham Lincoln as they arrived home in San Diego today. The aircraft carrier left San Diego last November and spent a record-breaking number of uninterrupted days at sea, including serving in combat in the Iran War. Now, during this deployment, the roughly 5,000 service members on the carrier and its surrounding ships confronted food supply issues, disrupted mail, limited phone calls, and because of the mounting challenges, there was a severe erosion of morale. Also, the acting Secretary of the Navy told Congress that there were 8 suicide attempts during this deployment. Well, one of the people waiting in San Diego to greet the returning service members today was Democratic Representative Sarah Jacobs. She represents part of San Diego and joins us now. Welcome to All Things Considered.
6: Thank you. Great to be here.
5: Great to have you. Okay, well, let me just start with what Defense Secretary Pete Hegseth has said about this. He says that the conditions on the USS Lincoln have been misrepresented, but you have been aboard the ship yourself. You have met with sailors. What have you seen and heard about what these service members have gone through?
6: Yeah, I embarked on the ship last week and met with sailors and Marines directly who told me about their own experiences without being able to get the mental health care they needed, not being able to get as much food as they needed, not having access to hot water, and some days being able to take a shower. And so I've heard firsthand about these conditions from the folks aboard the ship. Mm-hmm. And I actually think it's incredibly disrespectful to our service members to negate what they went through, the sacrifices that they made in order to serve our country.
5: Was there any particular story from a sailor that you found especially disturbing?
6: One sailor I talked to said that she tried to go get mental health care and she had to return 6 times over the course of multiple months before she was able to see a provider.
5: Well, one thing that can get lost when we talk about long deployments like this is how they affect family members back home, right? What have you been hearing from families about what this very long time at sea has done to them?
6: Yeah, the families are the ones who, you know, are really struggling the most. They were not told when their service members were going to come home. It was supposed to be a standard deployment and it just kept getting extended. And that uncertainty was really, really difficult for them. You know, I met a number of families out here with babies who were meeting their parent for the first time because they have been deployed during basically this child's entire life and their birth and missed all of that. And so it's been really hard on the families. I've talked to some kids who have really been struggling with not knowing when their parent is going to come home and just feeling a lot of anxiety because, you know, they're seeing their parent in harm's way and not knowing if they're going to be okay.
5: Of course. Well, now that these service members are back home, do you have a sense of what they need most right now in terms of support?
6: Yeah, we are making sure that in addition to giving them ample time with their family and ample time off, that they still have, you know, very clear points of access for mental health care, and that we are actually surging support so that they can get, you know, the support they need. Because often after these long deployments, the readjustment period coming home can also be difficult. And we know these next couple of weeks are going to be a critical time period to making sure that they still have those mental health care supports.
5: Yeah. Those readjustment periods are difficult in any length of deployment, but especially so in such a long deployment. Let me ask you, as we mentioned, you know, there were at least 8 suicide attempts. Do we know what kind of care those individuals are receiving now?
6: I have not received a briefing on the specific care of those individuals. Mm-hmm. I will say that 8 were, my understanding, across the entire carrier strike group. Which means the aircraft carrier and the additional ships that were with it. Some of those ships are still deployed in the Middle East. And so while the Abraham Lincoln, the aircraft carrier, is home, and I'm grateful that the, you know, over 5,000 service members on that ship are home, there are still lots of ships, some of whom have served just as long deployments, who are still out in the Middle East. And obviously new aircraft carriers like the Teddy Roosevelt heading that way.
5: Yeah.
6: And more people who are going, you know, hopefully will have learned the lesson so they won't have to go through all of the hardship that these sailors have gone through.
5: Well, let's talk about accountability here. Have you gotten any answers as to why the ship was deployed for such an extraordinarily long time?
6: I have gotten some answers, but truthfully, they have not been sufficient.
5: What kinds of answers? Like, as you and other lawmakers were pushing for months for the return of the USS Lincoln, what kinds of reasons did the administration give you as to why that was infeasible?
6: Yeah, the fact of the matter is, the root of all of this is that President Trump started the war in Iran without doing any of the adequate planning or logistics needed to make sure that we would have the force that we need and to make sure that the service members fighting that war would have what they need. And that is what has caused all of this. There was no planning done for making sure that these ships were going to get the logistics sustainment that they needed during these combat operations. And that, to me, is the most shameful part.
5: Do you think this very long deployment will have any effect on retention going forward? Like, have any sailors told you that they don't plan to re-enlist after what they went through?
6: Yeah, absolutely. I talked to a number of sailors and Marines aboard the ship who told me that this extended deployment and the conditions of the deployment were the reason they decided not to re-enlist into the military. So I think it will have real readiness and recruitment impacts. Not to mention the fact that the ship is now, the aircraft carrier is now going to be going into maintenance. It will be an extended maintenance period because of the extended deployment. And our understanding is that both the George Washington and the Teddy Roosevelt that are in the Middle East or en route to, will also be having extended deployments because of President Trump's reckless war in Iran. And so this is going to have long-lasting readiness impacts on our military.
5: Well, in the 45 seconds or so that we have left, you have called for a House Armed Services Committee field hearing in San Diego to hear directly from service members. But realistically, what do you hope to achieve through a hearing, given the tone this administration is taking about their accountability in all of this?
6: My hope is that we learn the lessons from this deployment and make sure that it doesn't happen to any other sailors or Marines, and that we hold to account the people who sent our service member into harm's way without doing the adequate planning to make sure that they would be taken care of.
5: That is Democratic Congresswoman Sarah Jacobs of California. Thank you very much for your time.
6: Thank you.
5: And if you or someone you know is in crisis, you can call or text the Suicide and Crisis Lifeline at 988.
0: 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Aaron Sorkin is taking a second look at Facebook. The social reckoning follows Mark Zuckerberg as his company fights off lawsuits and whistleblowers.
7: There's supposed to be some kind of tension between growth and safety, and he's abandoned the safety part.
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0: You're listening to Maine Public Radio. I'm Nicole Ogrisco. It's 5:30. Coming up in western Maine, undeveloped forest is under threat from the Trump administration's so-called roadless rule. And our political correspondents will analyze the first debate between Republican Senator Susan Collins and Democrat Troy Jackson. Those stories in a moment. First, this news.
1: Live from NPR News in Culver City, California, I'm Duane Brown. Vice President J.D. Vance announced that 9 universities, including Harvard, Yale, and Stanford, are being investigated for allegedly abusing a visa program for international students. NPR's Franco Ordonez reports.
2: Vance accused the 9 universities, which also included the University of Pittsburgh, Brown, and MIT, with bringing in students and researchers under J-1 visas at a rate much higher than the national average.
3: So something weird is going on at these universities. They're using these visas way too much. They're using them to undercut the wages of American grad students and American researchers, and it simply has to stop.
2: Vance said the universities are replacing American graduate students who would be making $20,000 more than a researcher on a J-1 visa. He called the actions a, quote, insult to the American worker and to the American way of life. The administration said that subpoenas have already been served. Franco Ordonez, NPR News, the White House.
1: Ahead of the busy holiday shipping season, UPS hiring more than 100,000 seasonal workers, as Marlon Hyde from member station WABE reports. This comes as the company cuts operational positions and leans more on AI.
4: UPS package volume can nearly double during the holidays, its peak season. In preparation for it, the company is hiring 100,000 temporary employees nationwide to help out. That's fewer than in prior years as it uses more artificial intelligence. UPS says over 2/3 of its U.S. packages are being processed through automation-equipped buildings, up from a year ago. The company is introducing new or enhanced automated facilities in Denver, St. Paul, Syracuse, and Portland. Meanwhile, UPS continues to slim down by 30,000 workers this year to reduce operational costs. For NPR News, I'm Marlon Hyde in Atlanta.
1: This is NPR News. Mortgage rates are up again this week. The national average for a 30-year fixed-rate loan is now 7.4%, a 3-year high. NPR Stephen Bisaha reports.
5: It wasn't that long ago, back in February, when mortgage rates had fallen below 6%. But since then, 2 major events have caused a sharp jump in the cost of borrowing, including for a house. The first was the start of the U.S. and Israeli war against Iran that caused investors to worry about inflation, which caused bond yields to rise. The second event was the Federal Reserve raising interest rates last month to fight that inflation. Rates quickly climbed past 7%, and they've kept climbing since. The Fed will meet later this month to decide on whether to again hike rates, which could drive mortgage rates up even higher. Stephen Bisaha, NPR News, Birmingham, Alabama.
1: The National Football League is asking the Supreme Court to rule on the regulation of online prediction markets like Kalshi, after the league accounted for nearly $2 billion in trade or wagers so far this season. The NFL filed a legal brief today supporting New Jersey's request for the High Court to rule on the matter, as 38 states seek to preserve the power to regulate prediction markets, just like they do for casino gambling and sports betting. Stocks finished mixed today on Wall Street as mortgage rates hit their highest level in 3 years and oil prices top $104. This is NPR.
0: Good evening. With this Maine Public Radio News, I'm Nicole Ogrisco. A federal judge in Maine heard arguments today on a motion to dismiss a lawsuit against the U.S. government brought by more than 100 survivors and family members of those killed in the Lewiston mass shooting back in 2023. The lawsuit alleges that the Army failed to adequately respond to warning signs from reservist Robert Card before he killed 18 people and injured 13 others. Patty White reports.
6: The lawsuit alleges that the U.S. Army knew that Card suffered from deteriorating mental health and had threatened to conduct a mass shooting, but failed to provide adequate treatment and monitoring and take away his firearms. In court Thursday, attorneys for the U.S. government said that the Army can't be held liable because its decisions around Card were judgment calls, not violations of mandatory policy. But an attorney for survivors and victims' families, Jamal Alsafar, disputed that argument. He said the Inspector General for the Department of Defense concluded that the Army failed to follow mandatory policies in response to Card's threats.
7: The DOD IG also said that the failure to follow these mandatory obligations increased the risk of violent incidences like the one on October 25th, 2023.
6: Al-Safar said families and survivors deserve to know to what extent the Army was negligent in its handling of Card. For Maine Public Radio News, I'm Patty White.
0: Maine Attorney General Aaron Fry has joined a coalition of 45 states and territories that are seeking court approval of settlements with generic drug companies for inflating prices. Fry says the settlement will resolve allegations that Ascend Laboratories, Citron Pharma, and Maine Pharma engaged in a long-running conspiracy to manipulate prices. If approved, the AG's office says Ascend will pay $400,000 and Maine will pay $650,000. Citron's terms are non-monetary because it's no longer operating. The office says people who purchased generic medication between 2009 and 2019 may be eligible for compensation. More information is on the AG Generic Drugs Settlement website. And a new nonprofit is raising $1 million to buy three Hancock County papers from Maine media mogul Reed Brower. Brower is retiring, according to an article in the Ellsworth American. Ellsworth American publisher Chris Crockett says some of the staff at the papers have formed the Acadia Newspaper Trust to buy the Ellsworth American, Mount Desert Islander, and Bangor Historian. If successful, the newspapers will become a nonprofit. The Trump administration's proposal to remove protections from nearly 60 million acres of undeveloped national forest has provoked a backlash from people across the country. Here in Maine, activists warn that revoking the so-called roadless rule would expose a fragile wilderness to road construction, logging, and mining. In western Maine, about 6,000 acres are under threat. And as Peter McGuire reports, this sliver of national forest offers a glimpse at what's at stake.
8: The short hike up to Bickford Brook and Evans Notch is typical for Maine, rocky and steep. But the reward for the effort is a pristine fall setting. Fast-moving, clear water courses between granite boulders against a backdrop of bright yellow and orange-colored hardwood trees.
9: We're here with a really special conserved portion of our national forest in the White Mountains National Forest called the Caribou Speckled Extension Roadless Area.
8: Adam Nordell is a conservation advocate with Environment Maine. He says that for the last 25 years, this land has been off limits to new road construction, along with 58 million acres of national forest across the U.S.
9: And they're really special places, headwater streams, mature and old growth forests, endangered species habitat, really critical recreation opportunities. They support the outdoor industry.
8: Nordell says that's all at risk if the Trump administration revokes the roadless rule. It only covers about 9 miles of forest in Maine. But those miles help shelter headwaters for the Saco River and Sebago Lake, drinking water sources for about 1 in 5 Mainers.
9: Anybody in the greater Portland area, anybody in Saco or Biddeford, when they turn on their tap and fill up their cup to get a cool glass of water, they're getting a little taste of this roadless forest.
8: Nordell says opening this area to road building could create sediment pollution and degrade water quality. And even though the protected area is small, it hosts old trees that provide critical wildlife habitat. At the same time, the potential value of those harvested trees could be attractive to logging companies.
9: But it's not a hypothetical concern that if protections were lifted, those logging operations would harvest maturing forests within the roadless area.
8: The National Forest Service says eliminating roadless areas will help prevent and fight forest fires and give local officials and communities more control over forest management. But Tucker Johnson from the National Parks Conservation Association says most wildfires are caused by humans, and building roads to let more people into the wild forest will only spark more fires.
10: Beyond that, there are massive exemptions within the current law to allow for wildfire prevention activities baked into the roadless rule law. So it doesn't pass the sniff test at all.
8: There is widespread opposition to the government's plan from environmental groups, hunters, outdoor tourism advocates, and citizens who want the wild areas left the way they are. Johnson says large sections of national forest in New Hampshire and Vermont would also be affected, And he says the Trump administration is further weakening protections for public land by opening parcels for sale and inviting mining and logging across the country.
10: We're not getting more of these places. We have a finite amount of these types of habitats. And it's really offensive to imagine the undermining of these places and what the future of these places could look like.
8: The public comment period on the Forest Service's proposal ended this week. Advocacy groups say more than 1.6 million people weighed in, nearly all urging the government to back off its plan. For Maine Public Radio News, I'm Peter McGuire.
0: And now it's time for Maine's Political Pulse. This week, we're breaking down some of the themes and flashpoints from the first debate between Republican Senator Susan Collins and Democrat Troy Jackson. I'm with political correspondents Kevin Miller and Steve Missler. Guys, there's a lot to dig into here, but first, listeners should know that we're recording this segment just a few hours before the second Senate debate is slated to take place. So today's discussion is exclusively focused on the first debate hosted by WGME on Tuesday. So let's begin with first impressions. Steve, what stood out to you?
11: Yeah, mostly that Troy Jackson was able to hold his own against Collins. You know, Collins is known for being well studied on the issues, and she can often use that knowledge to corner or embarrass debate opponents. But Jackson was often able to steer the debate in a way that often put Collins on the defensive, which is certainly not an easy thing to do and certainly not something we're accustomed to seeing.
0: And how about you, Kevin?
12: Yeah, I agree with Steve. Troy Jackson was on the offensive for pretty much the entire debate. Senator Collins is renowned for her very careful, very calculated way of speaking, so it's hard to trip her up on almost anything. But she was certainly frustrated, it seemed at times, with Jackson's lines of attack, and she fired back with her own attacks. But Troy, I guess he's not the most polished debater. I think even his own people had sort of measured expectations headed into the debate, so they seemed pretty pleased afterward.
0: Okay, so the overarching themes of this race seem to boil down to a couple of key arguments. Senator Collins is running almost exclusively on her seniority and influence and how her position atop the Senate Appropriations Committee has brought federal dollars to the state. Jackson is trying to make the case that Collins is too closely aligned with President Trump and that her efforts to keep him in check are half measures. So, Steve, how did those narratives play out during the debate?
11: Yeah, that's pretty much what dominated the entire hour. It was sort of this tug of war between those two narratives. Layered on top of that was cost of living, which is, of course, top of mind for voters. Collins started off listing these range of achievements, talking about her seniority and earmarks that she's delivered to the state. And Jackson really wanted to minimize those by putting them into the broader context of how Collins aligns with Trump, whether it's abortion rights, the conduct of ICE during the president's mass deportation campaign, or not doing enough to oppose the war in Iran, which is driving up gas and heating oil costs. And it was also really interesting to hear Collins criticize the war, which is becoming a trend among congressional Republicans in tough re-election fights.
13: I think that it is not well thought out. It has caused adverse circumstances in terms of the cost of global oil.
11: But Jackson portrayed Collins as an early enabler of the war, saying it was another example of her unwillingness to stand up to the president. And he also sought to minimize her push to tap foreign oil reserves to lower heating oil prices, you know, to blunt the war's effects on Mainers.
14: Senator Collins threw Maine in a hole, and she threw us a short rope with this 100 million barrel deal. I mean, how long is that going to last? Not very long.
11: And, you know, the debate followed that pattern. Collins would tout some achievement, and Jackson would immediately try to swat it down by saying, yeah, well, that's nice, but that's not enough.
0: Right. And Kevin, didn't this theme also come up during an exchange about tariffs and road salt?
12: Yeah, it did indeed. So Collins had said that she's been the most outspoken opponent of tariffs on Canadian goods, and that she's been working behind the scenes, again, kind of using her seniority and her influence to get the Trump administration to remove tariffs on some products. And one of the examples that she gave was on road salt.
13: Troy mocked it, but I was successful in getting concrete, pulp, and road salt removed from the tariff list.
14: I didn't mock the fact that she got road salt back. I mocked the fact that what about everything else? I mean, we can't eat road salt.
12: This was clearly Jackson's strategy coming into the debate. He did the same thing on Trump's One Big Beautiful Bill. Collins voted against it in the end, but she voted for bringing the bill onto the Senate floor for debate and amendments.
13: If I had not allowed the bill to go to the floor, I would never have been able to author the $50 billion fund to help rural health care.
14: Yeah, well, Senator Collins is like an arsonist who helped set the fire, and then she wants credit for bringing a cup of water to put it out.
0: And Steve, how did Collins go after Jackson?
11: The primary approach seemed to question his effectiveness as a legislator and how he didn't lower Mainers' electric bills and property taxes. She basically tried to paint the affordability issue as a problem that's been caused by local politicians.
13: Those are all due to Augusta's failed policies under the failed leadership of Troy Jackson.
11: And Collins often returned to this argument, you know, basically trying to shift the focus to local decisions, not President Trump's.
0: And unsurprisingly, the president cast a long shadow over this debate, Kevin, right?
12: Yeah, and I'd say that Jackson made sure that the shadow of President Trump definitely hung over the entire event because he wants to paint this picture in the minds of voters, and especially the independents who will decide this election, that Senator Collins is just too cozy or not critical enough of Trump. Polls do suggest that Trump is very unpopular with a lot of independents. Now, obviously, Senator Collins is sensitive to this. And at one point, the moderator, Greg Lagerquist, asked Collins if she would campaign with Trump if he came to Maine, which the president had suggested just earlier this week was a possibility.
13: I've heard nothing from his office, and I'm not exactly his favorite senator.
15: So yes or no? Do you have a yes or no to that?
13: I would say that he is not coming to Maine.
15: Okay.
12: So I think Trump is definitely looming large in the debates as well as in this election here in Maine.
0: And that was Kevin Miller and Steve Missler with this week's Maine Political Pulse. A reminder that you can hear the full-length version of this episode and previous episodes at mainepublic.org. It'll look at the weather for tonight, partly cloudy skies. It'll be cooler too, lows from the upper 30s to mid-40s. For tomorrow, partly sunny, some isolated showers north in mountains. Highs in the lower 50s, north in mountains, mid-50s to mid-60s elsewhere. For tomorrow night, clear and cool, lows from the lower 30s to lower 40s. And looking ahead to Saturday, sunshine, highs from the lower 50s, north in mountains, mid-50s to lower 60s elsewhere. 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I'm Nicole Ogrisco. 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
0: And that's tonight at 11 here on Maine Public Radio. 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
1: This is All Things Considered from NPR News. I'm Elsa Chang.
2: And I'm Mary Louise Kelly. Facing legal challenges and public backlash at home, American tech giants have been looking abroad for new opportunities, and Australia is high on their list. But as Christina Kukulia reports from Melbourne, the reception down under may not be quite as warm as they would hope.
3: The sound of native birds as they fly over fields as far as the eye can see. These were once Australia's largest gold fields. Now the vast farmland outside Melbourne is the setting for a medium-sized data centre being proposed by Australian developer RV Energy. That's Alan Ford, a fifth-generation farmer whose land borders the planned site, an abandoned quarry that also faces a residential area. Fellow farmer John Dreyfe fears the project could affect local water supply.

Concerns about land, water and energy use have flared up in city neighbourhoods too, where data centre projects are planned or already underway. Residents in Melbourne's West called for a pause in their rollout in August, captured here by the West Sider newspaper. But data centre construction in Australia is booming, with the Commonwealth Bank of Australia estimating investment could exceed $100 billion by 2030, trailing only the US and China. Microsoft and Amazon have already pledged funding. Joanna Weaver, a former Australian lead negotiator on cyber issues at the United Nations, says American companies are drawn to Australia for its

0: All right. Sorry about that, folks. Having a few technical problems, as you can hear with that piece. So we are just going to wander our way over to a totally different story. Elsa,
1: live radio.
0: Take it away.
1: Will do. In this economy, consider the opera singer. More and more elite singers are leaving the stage at the heights of their careers because the work just isn't manageable anymore. Laura Atkinson with Louisville Public Media reports.
2: At 43, opera singer Andrew Potter has finally made it. His voice is at its peak. He's making more money than ever, booking lots of gigs. But in an open letter to the opera industry last month, he announced he's retiring from the stage.
3: We just have to start telling the truth, and that is that unless you're in the top 1 or 2% of singers in the world, this is not something.

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1: They also cover their own transportation, manager's fees, taxes, extra training, all of this shelled out before they even get paid for their gig,
2: which takes our bank account pretty much to zero.
1: Rarely is there money to invest into retirement or to pay for health care. And while opera often seems glamorous, the reality is quite different. For one, there's a lot of travel. There are over 100 opera houses in this country, from famous ones in New York and Chicago to smaller ones in Omaha, Nebraska and Springfield, Missouri. Potter says it can be grueling.
2: There were nights sleeping at rest stops on drives across the country because you can't afford a hotel. And, you know, I'm making a 1,000-mile drive for a $300 travel stipend.
1: For working opera singers, that's another hidden cost, the time away from home. When things are going well, a singer can be on the road for most of the year, traveling from state to state, gig to gig. Clark Evans, a baritone from Kentucky, knows the feeling well. The more successful his career became, the harder it was to manage.
3: I mean, it's like living two lives simultaneously because it changes so much with the kids, you know, growing up. What is it going to be this time when I leave? Is it going to be the same? And it almost never is.
1: So Evans announced his early retirement from opera this year at the age of 42.
3: I'm ready to be a better home husband and home father instead of being a great road father.
1: These financial and personal pressures tend to catch up with singers around midlife, says Catherine Fairs. She's a voice professor at Bowling Green State University who studied hundreds of professional opera singers and found they began changing careers around age 39, when life may require more financial stability.
4: Making real money that you can invest, you know, that's when many people feel that the rug is pulled out from underneath them.
1: Singers rarely stop singing because they are tired of making art. It's the institutions that are struggling financially, with an aging donor base, declining federal support, and high ticket prices that keep people from returning. And that squeeze extends to the people making the music. For many Americans, working hard and being good at their job still doesn't guarantee the life that work is supposed to provide. Opera singers just live that tension loudly, on the road, on the stage, in front of an audience, until sometimes it's time to walk away. For NPR News, I'm Laura Atkinson in Louisville.
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7: On the next Maine Calling, Maine's Race for Governor. I'm Cindy Hahn. The three candidates vying to become Maine's next governor debate for a second time Thursday evening. We discuss key moments from the debate and how their campaigns are doing. Which issues are they focusing on and what's resonating with voters? How does this gubernatorial contest reflect what's happening across the nation? 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

0: Public Radio. I'm Nicole Ogrisco at 6 o'clock. In this hour, the World Health Organization is demanding more details from Russia about the recent death of a researcher studying a plague. Estimates of how much money Americans have saved are at their lowest point in 4 years.
1: Inflation and the price levels are rising at significant rates, at rates that people historically haven't been used to.
0: That's on Marketplace at 6:30. And at 7, we'll have special coverage of our live debate with Maine's gubernatorial candidates. Right now in Brunswick, it's 63 degrees and sunny. In Greenville, it's 53 and mostly sunny. And in Frenchville, it's 54 and partly cloudy. Now this news.
2: Live from NPR News in Washington, I'm Ryland Barton. Just back from a trip to Saudi Arabia and Qatar, a top Democratic senator is warning that the war with Iran is spiraling out of control, and Senator Chris Murphy is accusing the Trump administration of covering up the damage, as NPR's Michelle Kellerman reports.
3: In a video news conference after returning to Washington, Senator Murphy says he visited the U.S. Embassy in Riyadh, which was damaged in drone attacks early in the war, and he saw the damage to Qatar's energy infrastructure. But the Pentagon would not allow him to see U.S. military bases, and he calls that absolutely outrageous.
4: This is a really dangerous moment when the administration is giving its middle finger to the Congress, pretending as if we are totally irrelevant.
3: The Democrat from Connecticut says for now the Trump administration is getting away with it, but that could change after midterm elections. Michelle Kellerman, NPR News, the State Department.
2: The USS Abraham Lincoln aircraft carrier has returned to San Diego after a record-setting uninterrupted time at sea supporting the Iran war. The carrier group's extended deployment drew attention after reports of crew stress, supply shortages, and suicide attempts. The Navy initially downplayed problems. President Trump said the lengthy deployment was, quote, not nearly long enough. Steve Futterman was there for the homecoming.
5: There's a band in the background, people carrying signs. One says, welcome home. Another sign says, 10 months too long. Well, there has been controversy about this. But right now, all the problems are forgotten, at least for the moment, as the USS Lincoln, and it's true, has arrived back here in San Diego. There's a marching band in the background. You hear the cheers from the hundreds of family members and relatives who have gathered here. They have been waiting months and months and months for this.
2: That's Steve Futterman reporting. The federal deficit for the just-ended fiscal year was nearly $2 trillion. NPR's Scott Horsley reports tax revenues were up, but government spending grew even faster.
6: According to the Congressional Budget Office, the 2026 federal deficit is more than $200 billion bigger than last year's, a staggering level of red ink for a country that's not in recession or a widespread war. The government collected more money from income and payroll taxes during the year, while corporate tax receipts were somewhat lower. The increased revenue was more than offset, though, by higher spending on programs like Social Security and Medicare. The government also spent well over $1 trillion during the year just to cover interest payments on the debt. Those interest payments have been climbing as a result of the government's mounting pile of IOUs and rising interest rates. Scott Horsley, NPR News, Washington.
2: The U.S. stock market closed mixed today. The S&P 500 fell nearly 0.5%. This is NPR.
0: Good evening. I'm Nicole Ogrisco with this Maine Public Radio News. The U.S. government asked a federal judge in Maine today to dismiss a lawsuit brought by more than 100 survivors and family members of those killed in the Lewiston mass shooting back in 2023. Army Reservist Robert Card killed 18 people and injured 13 others in the shooting. The lawsuit alleges that the Army failed to take adequate steps to protect the community, despite its knowledge of Card's deteriorating mental health and threats of violence. But U.S. Attorney Brandon Capice argues that the Army's decisions about Card were judgment calls, and therefore the federal government can't be held liable.
7: There's no mandatory policy language that has been identified that specifically controls how Card's chain of command should have acted.
0: Jamal Al-Safar, an attorney representing victims' families and survivors, told the judge that the Defense Department itself concluded that the Army violated mandatory regulations in its response to Card's violent threats. He said that families deserve to know to what extent the Army was negligent. Much of northern Maine has slipped into the category of severe drought, according to the latest report from the U.S. Drought Monitor. The rest of the state also remains in some stage of drought. The worst conditions continue to be along the coastal region from Portland to north of Penobscot Bay. And at a look at the weather for tonight, partly cloudy skies. It'll be cooler, lows from the upper 30s to mid 40s. For tomorrow, partly sunny, some isolated showers north and mountains, highs in the lower 50s north and mountains, mid 50s to 60s elsewhere.
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10: From NPR News, this is All Things Considered. I'm Elsa Chang in Culver City, California.
11: And I'm Mary Louise Kelly in Washington. We were told that Stephen Miller wanted the facilities to be difficult and painful. That's what one contractor told NPR he understood after a meeting with a top Homeland Security official. Now, the meeting was regarding several warehouses, which ICE purchased across the country earlier this year with a plan to turn them into detention centers. The plan has since been paused, but in one town, locals say ICE has secretly been using one of the sites. NPR's Jasmine Garst has this exclusive investigation.
12: On a warm morning on September 4th, ICE rolled into Dover, New Jersey. This video was posted on a neighborhood Facebook page. It's immigration, the woman filming yells, "Get on the floor." In another video, a day laborer stands between a wall and several masked agents. A local activist from Project Ninja, a North New Jersey coalition that opposes ICE detention expansion, say some seven men were taken that day on their way to work. NPR visited the neighborhood. Everyone said they were too scared to talk on record, but off mic in supermarket aisles and kitchens, people kept asking, "Where do you think they took those men?" Let's rewind. At the beginning of the year, Homeland Security bought 11 warehouses to turn into ICE detention facilities. They spent about $1 billion on these. NPR spoke to a contractor who was approached to help convert them. He asked for anonymity for fear of retaliation from the government.
13: No one that we spoke to at DHS was for this idea whatsoever, because everybody knew warehouses are horrible places to put people.
12: He says his company met with a deputy director at DHS who told him White House Deputy Chief of Staff Stephen Miller had a design in mind.
13: Steve Miller himself had come to DHS and said that he did not want facilities that were comfortable. He did not want facilities that were humane. He wanted them to be difficult and painful because he wanted to make a point. Steve Miller certainly seemed to make that point to everyone, that he wanted it to be cruel. And this was what Miller had stated to the DHS at that time, director and deputy director.
14: This was literally relayed to you.
13: Yeah. We were in an official meeting. The deputy director there told us point blank that they had pushed back very hard on it. What surprised me was just how adamant the people were that it was going to happen anyhow. Damn the consequence. So I would say in 25 years of working with the U.S. government, I've never been in that position before.
12: In a statement to NPR, White House spokesperson Lauren Biss said the contractor's comments were, quote, false hearsay allegations from someone who has never even met or talked with Stephen Miller. Biss also said Miller, quote, has never made any remarks to anyone about wanting illegal aliens to have worse detention facility conditions. Several states' attorneys general filed lawsuits to halt construction of these warehouses. And these days, Homeland Security is selling several of them, but they're still holding on to a few, including in Hagerstown, Maryland, Surprise, Arizona, and Roxbury, New Jersey. Still, court orders bar ICE from converting any of these without environmental impact assessments first. Now, over the summer, there was a surge in ICE arrests, around 100,000 people in July and August. And in New Jersey, the rumors started to bubble.
15: Ese centro está trabajando.
12: Dover Councilmember Sandra Whitner forwarded this message to NPR. It's from a WhatsApp group. Dover is about 15 minutes away from the Roxbury warehouse.
15: Porque el compañero mío que agarra...
12: They're holding people in that warehouse, the unidentified woman says. I have a coworker who is taken there. They hold them there, and at night they take them somewhere else. But it was just rumors until the morning of September 4th. That morning, a woman driving to work saw the raid and she decided to follow the ICE car carrying the detainees. She took this video as she trailed them.
16: He's headed towards the Roxbury warehouse and I'm just going to stay with him.
12: She asked that we not use her name because what happened next scared her a lot. So the Roxbury facility in New Jersey is in a wooded area on a road right off of Route 46. She says she saw the car turn onto the road that leads to the warehouse, and then she waited.
16: And then a white Dodge Durango started kind of circling around me and started filming me. And then after that happened, a black Tahoe started doing the same thing. Genuinely, I'm scared. But I am more scared for our community.
12: While she waited, footage of the raid started circulating on social media.
17: Leave them alone!
12: Back in town, one woman saw the videos as she got the kids ready for school. And she says she was thunderstruck because one of the workers being cornered by agents...
18: Sí, es mi papá.
12: That's my father, she says. She doesn't want her name used. She's scared of being targeted. About 20 minutes later, her dad called. He's 59, she says, and he sounded disoriented.
18: Solo me dijo, nos tienen con las esposas.
12: He told her he was handcuffed in some kind of jail, but she thought there is no detention center 20 minutes from here. She also found out a friend of hers had been picked up. Now, she hasn't been able to speak to her father since then, and neither has NPR, but we were able to locate her friend in Honduras, where he's been deported. He requested anonymity because he fears repercussions for his family still in the U.S.
19: Me cogieron yendo para mi trabajo.
12: I was on my way to work, he recalls. The agents loaded me into a van. And then they drove us to Roxbury, to the warehouse. They held us in the parking lot, handcuffed for several hours. I just went into a state of shock. I signed my deportation papers. I was scared. Eventually, they transferred us to a real facility. In a statement to NPR, DHS did not directly respond to the comments about Miller or that it is holding people in Roxbury, but it did give NPR a statement it has previously sent about ICE detention, saying it upholds strict standards and that immigrants can choose to leave detention by self-deporting.
20: The community is acting here to prevent people from being detained.
12: Harvard professor Andrew Mergen is a former attorney with the U.S. Department of Justice, Environment, and Natural Resources Division. He says ICE may technically not be breaking its agreement, which stipulated it would not convert the place into a detention center pending an environmental assessment. But he does understand the outrage.
20: The administration seems to have cleverly eliding that intention by sort of saying, we're not going to build this facility, but we're just going to use the space in furtherance of detention. It's just infuriating if what you're trying to do is to sort of say, no, not here, not here.
12: The New Jersey Attorney General says they're looking into reports of the warehouse being used. In the neighborhood where the raid happened, the streets look deserted. At an empty diner at lunchtime, a waitress who didn't want to be named because of the climate of fear in town says one of the workers who was taken used to come here for a bite. Then she leans over and asks, do you know where they took those men? Jasmine Garst, NPR News, New Jersey.
11: President Trump, the World Health Organization, and other leaders are asking for more information about a 28-year-old woman who died last week. She worked at a Russian research institute that studies the plague. A centuries-old law requires countries to disclose exactly this type of information, as NPR's Gabriella Emanuel reports.
1: We don't yet have the full picture of this event.
21: Tedros Adhanom Ghebreyesus heads the WHO. At a press conference this week, he said the answer to this murky picture lies in something called the International Health Regulations.
1: Timely, complete, and transparent information sharing under the International Health Regulations is essential to clarify conflicting reports.
21: This law requires countries to share health information that could have international implications. It goes back to the 1850s with cholera outbreaks in Europe. Now it's among the most widely ratified international treaties, with 197 signatories, including the U.S. and Russia. Alexandra Phelan is at Johns Hopkins. She says there's one core obligation in the law.
22: Parties or states must notify WHO within 24 hours of detecting an event.
21: There's a checklist for what constitutes an event, but pneumonic plague, what some fear this woman may have had, would trigger an urgent notification. But Russia did not notify WHO. Instead, WHO learned through media reports and then went to Russia seeking verification. Russia says she died of pneumonia of unknown origin.
22: Russia's response, firstly, was delayed, but also it wasn't comprehensive.
21: Like many international laws, there's no mechanism for making countries comply. Lawrence Gostin directs the WHO Center on Global Health Law.
23: This case shows the good, the bad, and the ugly of the IHR.
21: He says he wouldn't want a world without this law. It's the primary way to demand information. And the WHO receives thousands of notifications each year from all over the world. But some countries don't abide by it, like China at the beginning of the COVID pandemic.
23: You know, countries that are hiding the ball.
21: In this case, with Russia, he says the risk of illness to the general public seems very low.
23: But it's a blaring siren about how unprepared we are.
21: Gostin says infectious diseases don't follow national borders, and so the world needs health rules that everyone follows. Gabriella Emanuel, NPR News.
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0: And this is Maine Public Radio. I'm Nicole Ogrisco. It's 18 minutes after 6 o'clock.
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0: And did a look at the weather for tonight. Partly cloudy skies, lows from the upper 30s to mid 40s. Tomorrow, partly sunny, some isolated showers north and mountains. Highs in the lower 50s north and mountains, mid 50s to mid 60s elsewhere. For tomorrow night, clear and cool, lows from the lower 30s to lower 40s. And for Saturday, expect sunshine, highs from the lower 50s north and mountains, mid 50s to lower 60s elsewhere.
25: The holiday season approaches, retailers are ramping up, but a lot of consumers don't want to spend more than they have to.
26: Mom and Dad and Santa Claus talked about it. We're just going to do either one really big thing, or we're going to just do, you know, a lot of little small stuff.
25: I'm Kai Rizdal. Oh no, there's inflation at the North Pole too. We'll tell you more next time on Marketplace.
0: And stay with us for Marketplace. 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
11: It's All Things Considered from NPR News. I'm Mary Louise Kelly.
0: And I'm Elsa Chang. A little-known agency regulates the burgeoning crypto and prediction markets, where hundreds of billions of dollars are traded every week. But massive staffing cuts at the Commodity Futures Trading Commission are drawing scrutiny in Washington. NPR's Luke Garrett reports that a congressional agency is now investigating the CFTC. Hi, Luke.
4: Hello, Elsa.
0: Hello. Okay, so first just tell us more about what the CFTC actually does and why that is so important.
4: So it's a small agency that for decades regulated futures trading for grain and oil prices, along with other commodities, really important for farmers and drillers.
0: Right.
4: The CFTC also oversees stock futures and derivatives trading, but it's always been the younger and smaller cousin of the Securities and Exchange Commission, which regulates stocks. Mm-hmm. But in the last few years, the CFTC started to regulate crypto and prediction markets, which have just exploded in use on sites like Kalshi, Polymarket, and Coinbase.
0: Exactly. Okay, so the CFTC's responsibilities have ballooned, as you have explained, but what did you learn about how the agency is handling that?
4: So despite the boom in responsibility, staffing at the CFTC is way down. Last year, the agency saw a 20% drop in staff, and the number of fraud enforcement cases dropped even more. Hmm. Compared to its 10-year average, the CFTC saw a nearly 80% drop in fraud cases in 2025. Because of this, Massachusetts Senator Elizabeth Warren asked for the Government Accountability Office to launch an investigation.
5: I want to know whether or not the watchdog is actually out there doing a little barking, or has the watchdog been locked up somewhere back in the barn?
4: Now, Warren has long been critical of the CFTC under Trump.
0: Right. But why has the CFTC lost so many staffers and cut back so dramatically on enforcement? 80% sounds like a lot.
4: It is. So a number of former CFTC employees point to the Trump administration's coziness with both the crypto and prediction market industries. Remember, President Trump and his family are personally invested in crypto, and his son, Don Jr., also has really close ties to the two biggest prediction markets. Jeff LaRich, who recently left the CFTC after 20 years, says when Trump won in 2024, the agency really followed through on his campaign promise by getting rid of staff that targeted crypto businesses.
6: In order to show results to that industry, some people were punished for bringing those cases.
4: I spoke to a number of other former agency employees like Joe Konizetsky. He says he was forced out of the CFTC because of his work targeting fraud at crypto companies.
0: Well, what does the CFTC say about these claims that it is not enforcing the rules enough?
4: So publicly and broadly, CFTC Chair Michael Selig has really celebrated the agency's new posture towards crypto and prediction markets. You know, and I would note that he came from the crypto industry himself. Here's Selig speaking at the White House this summer, flanked by Trump and crypto executives.
7: The era of political lawfare, debanking, and regulation by enforcement is over. Innovators like the people in this room are welcome to the White House, not railroaded to the big house.
4: To Selig, the CFTC has, you know, been too harsh on crypto and prediction markets. He wants to really develop these new markets in the U.S. But when I asked the CFTC for, you know, specifics on whether they gave preferential treatment to these crypto companies, it didn't comment. The agency did respond to NPR's questions about its low staffing levels. In a statement, a CFTC spokesman said the agency is set to hire 100 more staff this year.
0: That is NPR's Luke Garrett. Thank you so much, Luke.
4: You bet.
11: Our next story is about a contemporary of Charles Darwin and Queen Victoria who is still alive. His name is Jonathan. He's 194 years old, give or take, and he is a giant tortoise who lives on the island of St. Helena in the South Atlantic Ocean. Jonathan is the oldest known living land animal in the world. And according to a study out this week in the journal Science Advances, his genes may yield important clues about why we age and possibly how to slow it down. Justin Gerlach was part of the team behind this research. He is director of biology studies at Peterhouse at the University of Cambridge in England. Justin Gerlach, welcome.
8: Thank you.
11: So Jonathan, the giant tortoise, how giant is he? And what do we know? Do we know anything of his life story and where he came from, what he has been up to for these past nearly 200 years?
8: Well, we know more about Jonathan than we do most 194-year-olds. So he stands about 4 feet high.
11: Okay.
8: 5 or 6 feet long. We know that he arrived in St. Helena 144 years ago.
11: How do we know that?
8: Well, records were kept. So he was imported and given to the governor of the island.
11: Huh.
8: So he's been living on the island ever since then. Has a pretty good life. You know, he's got a pasture to graze in and watches the world go by.
11: Is it notable that Jonathan is a he? Among humans, it's females who tend to set records for longevity.
8: The largest giant tortoises tend to be males. So the males grow faster. They put effort into growth, whereas the females put a lot of resources into eggs. The bigger animals tend to get the most notice.
11: Interesting.
8: So it's really hard to answer whether that affects the age or whether it's just our bias towards these really dramatic big animals.
11: So let's get to the research and the why Jonathan has managed this incredibly long and it sounds quite pleasant life. It has to do with his genes. In a few sentences, what did your team learn?
8: So he has quite a few genes that are slightly different from other giant tortoises. And some of those would relate to long life. So, for example, he has genes that make him slightly more resistant to inflammation. But actually, there's something else that is much more important, that is much more unexpected.
11: Okay.
8: And that's to do with the regulation of his genes. So we all have regulators that turn on or turn off our genes at the appropriate times. And over time, those regulators break down. So as you age, your genes start being expressed in not quite the right way.
11: Mm-hmm.
8: And an obvious consequence of that is cancer. Now, it turns out that Jonathan's gene regulation is very similar to that of a very young animal. So not only is he a bit more resistant to the symptoms of aging, he's actually genuinely aging more slowly than we would expect.
11: Is there any way to know what factors controlled that?
8: We don't know at the moment whether that's because he is a really exceptional individual or whether actually quite a lot of giant tortoises have this.
11: Have you been able to study any offspring from Jonathan?
8: No, unfortunately, Jonathan has not bred in his... Well, certainly in the 144 years that he's been on St. Helena. It's quite difficult to successfully breed giant tortoises out of their natural range. And although Jonathan is still interested in the ladies, he's not actually managed to father any offspring.
11: Well, I wish Jonathan long life, and I'm grateful to you for sharing your expertise with us. Justin Gerlach, thank you.
8: Thank you.
11: Justin Gerlach, Director of Biology Studies at Peterhouse, Cambridge University.

0: 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Aaron Sorkin is taking a second look at Facebook. The social reckoning follows Mark Zuckerberg as his company fights off lawsuits and whistleblowers.
1: There's supposed to be some kind of tension between growth and safety, and he's abandoned the safety part.
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5: In Los Angeles, I'm Kai Rizdahl. It is Thursday today. This one is the 8th of October. Good as it always is to have you along, everybody. From the Labor Department this morning came its regular weekly report on first-time claims for unemployment benefits. And on its face, it was good. An historically low 197,000 people lost their jobs last week. Those first-time claims have now come in below 200,000 for 4 weeks running. That's the longest stretch since 1969. We do know, though, from Friday's jobs report, that job creation in this economy is just kind of meh, honestly. And more than one in four unemployed Americans have been looking for work for 6 months or longer. You think you know where I'm going, right? It's a low-hire, low-fire economy, yada, yada, yada. Aha! Marketplace's Mitchell Hartman has been forbidden to use that oh-so-overworked phrase.
6: If not a blank-hire, blank-fire job market, then what?
7: A steady, quite stable job market.
6: That's Jay Hatfield at Infrastructure Capital Advisors, who says the economy's in a precarious balancing act, contracting in some sectors, expanding in others.
7: We have what would normally create a recession, which is a hawkish Fed, high interest rates, and declining investment in housing.
6: Balanced by red-hot investment in AI and data centers, creating new jobs in tech and construction. Kyle Moore at the Century Foundation offered this alternative catchphrase for the labor market.
8: Stagnation situation.
6: He says employers are stuck in the mud of policy uncertainty.
8: When you have erratic tariff policy, for example, it makes it difficult to make consistent hiring decisions for how to expand going forward.
6: This low churn, stagnant labor market is especially hard for the long-term unemployed and new entrants to the workforce because people who do have jobs aren't making room for them. Vicky Salemi at CareerSite Monster says lately job seekers have turned
9: more cautious about pursuing different roles. They're nervous and anxious about leaving the security that they currently have.
6: Many are even willing to go without a raise rather than quit to find a better job.
9: Then the employer that they're with doesn't have an opening to replace them. And so other job seekers, there is no opening for them to pursue.
6: What's Salemi's alternative metaphor for this job market?
9: It reminds me of a frozen pond. Workers, they're not necessarily falling through the ice because they're not getting laid off, They're skating on thin ice, sticking it out right now.
6: Trying not to fall through. I'm Mitchell Hartman for Marketplace.
5: Thin ice economy, I'd go with that one. Wall Street today, tech led the way down. Everybody else was along for the ride. We will have the details when we do the numbers.

0: The national conversation around artificial intelligence seems to have gone over the past year or two from, hey, this is great, to, huh, is it a bubble? To, wait, it's going to kill us all? That's the conversation we all have been having. But AI insiders in the San Francisco Bay Area have been talking about this stuff for years. Marketplace's Megan McCarty-Carino put her ear to the ground at a gathering in San Francisco.
1: An event listing for a picnic beckoned people in the AI scene to spend a Sunday afternoon talking about recent calls to slow down the technology.
2: Did anyone bring either water or sunblock?
1: It's one of those postcard perfect days at this 5-acre park on the San Francisco Bay, overlooking a Giants-Dodgers game at the ballpark. Organizer Donnie Christie chose this spot because it's between the offices of Anthropic and OpenAI.
2: Why can't people to labs just like meet at a park in between them and like work out a deal?
1: Christie is a community organizer in the AI safety scene.
2: I have been concerned about existential risks for a long time. Just like, what do I do to save the world?
1: He says he's starting small, hashing out ideas to prevent the collapse of civilization over chips and cookies.
2: It's like a microcosm of the sort of cooperation that I want to see.
1: A couple dozen people gather over the afternoon from AI startups, big tech, research nonprofits, and activist organizations. I joined a group sitting in a circle on a big blanket like summer camp.
3: I think one thing I agree with is that like safety is like an engineering problem.
4: I pretty strongly disagree with that.
3: Really? Okay. Yeah. I want to hear this.
4: I think
1: that's
4: that, like,
1: Sky Gunasekaran, who has a more optimistic view than Elliot Callender. Gunasekaran researches AI agent collaboration at a productivity software company and thinks improving cybersecurity systems would go a long way. But she supports international cooperation to slow the race.
3: I think there's lots of reasons, without even like talking about the end of the world and all of these different kind of things, if you just want to think about, okay, like what are we seeing right now?
1: She points to rogue hacking incidents and Anthropic reports that nefarious actors have attempted to use AI for cyber espionage or to build weapons.
3: We just need to spend some time to understand.
1: The more pessimistic Elliot Callender is a protest organizer who spent more than a month demonstrating in front of OpenAI and is now planning actions at the U.S. Capitol, calling for a complete stop to advanced AI development.
5: We get to the point where it's actually superhuman and everything, and it'll break out once, and then it's over, game over at that point. So, like, just decided that was what I'm going to do the rest of my life, is to make it not kill everyone.
1: Matthew Coriati sits somewhere in between, both on the blanket and philosophically.
6: We can treat them like people who are managing dangerous animals.
1: He says AI companies should be heavily regulated and held liable for harms. Coriati recently turned down a software engineering job at Amazon with a nearly $200,000 annual salary to take a fellowship with an AI safety nonprofit for a third of the pay.
6: The world is at risk, and I want to do things to reduce that risk.
1: Everyone I spoke with at this AI picnic expressed that sense of urgency, rearranging and accelerating life plans against the drumbeat of AI doom. Gunasekaran says she's questioning plans to get a PhD. Callender says he's recalculating risk.
5: I walk across a crosswalk when the cars are still coming at me because it's like, if I can save like 10 seconds by taking like, you know, a 1 in 100 million chance of getting hit by a car, then it's actually worth it for me. Whereas it wouldn't be if I had like a lot more time left.
1: It's that kind of thing that sometimes gets this crowd labeled as doomers, and it's usually not a compliment, but organizer Donnie Christie takes it in stride.
2: I feel like I have a role. It's like a night watchman. I want to help calibrate what is like a Buddhist might say, like a skillful fear, like skillful action in the face of danger.
7: Well, we are here touching grass, though,
2: yeah.
7: So I guess.
2: Yeah.
5: It's nice.
1: Even doomers enjoy a nice picnic, at least with sunscreen. In San Francisco, I'm Megan McCarty-Carino for Marketplace.

0: Go to any financial dictionary, open up the entry for balance sheet, and you'll read something that basically goes like this. A balance sheet is a snapshot of an entity's financial condition, listing its assets and liabilities as of a particular date. The particular date of interest to us today is today, because every Thursday at 4:30 Washington time, the Federal Reserve publishes an update of its balance sheet. Now, setting aside for a second the fact that the Fed's balance sheet is different than a regular corporate balance sheet, say, kind of has to do with the nature of money itself. There's a whole different explainer. As of today, actually as of the close of business yesterday, the Federal Reserve Bank of the United States had total assets of a hair more than $6.7 trillion. Chairman Warsh has made no secret of the fact that he wants that balance sheet to be smaller. One of his task forces, in fact, is all about how the central bank manages those assets. So for the next 2 or 2.5 minutes, why that's a thing.
1: My name is Emi Nakamura. I'm a professor of economics at UC Berkeley.
2: Well, I'm George Selgin, and I was a director at the Cato Institute, but now I'm just a senior fellow there and not a particularly active one.
0: Okay, fair, but moving on. The Fed's balance sheet
1: is far larger than it was historically. And so it's an important question to what extent this is something we should want to reverse. Traditionally, it was just treasury bills and treasury notes. It was very boring stuff.
0: In 2008, though, all that boring stuff the Fed was holding got a whole lot less boring thanks to subprime mortgages and the ensuing financial crisis.
1: There was a notion that markets for housing were distressed, and so the Fed started to buy various kinds of mortgage-backed securities. They started buying longer-term bonds. And so this was a period when the Fed's balance sheet became much more interesting.
2: The Fed was trying to stimulate the economy when interest rates couldn't have gone much lower.
0: We talked about that at the time. We were at what was called the zero lower bound. So since negative interest rates weren't something that then-chair Ben Bernanke was interested in, the Fed did something called quantitative easing. By buying all those assets that Emi Nakamura was just talking about, it injected trillions of dollars into the economy to help banks lend and businesses to grow. And over the next decade, the assets on the Fed's balance sheet grew from $800 billion to $3.7 trillion. Janet Yellen, when she was chair, did try to shrink it back down. The markets didn't care much for that, which, to be honest, is yet another whole explainer. But anyway, the pandemic happened, the economy came to a screeching halt, and the Federal Reserve was once again the lender of last resort.
1: And that really was a response to the fact that during these periods of time, companies and banks, they massively increased their demand for money, and the Fed was sort of satisfying that increase in demand.
0: By 2022, the balance sheet topped out at nearly $9 trillion. It has been unwinding since then to today's $6.7 trillion. Not small enough for Chairman Warsh, as he says all the time. How big, though, should it be?
2: I don't want to say a number, but it wouldn't be trillions. not much I can safely say.
0: And so we wait for those task forces to report back.

0: Yes, it's been 100 degrees here in Southern California this week, but winter is coming in some parts of the country. Parts of Montana are even expecting snow. So it is time to at least start thinking about turning the heat on. There's a new forecast from the Energy Information Administration along those lines, some of which is bad news, but some of which is actually good news. Marketplace's Caitlin Tan has the details.
1: So what's it going to cost to heat our homes this winter? Well, it depends.
2: Most Americans are not going to experience the same winter economy.
1: CoBank's Terry Vishwanath says it depends on where you live and how you heat your home. Let's start with the good news. If you use natural gas and live close to the supply, say in Oklahoma, Texas, Louisiana, Wyoming, you're in luck.
2: Yeah, you know what? Your heating bill might be lower this year, and I think that's good news.
1: It all comes down to our huge natural gas supply, says Tom Sang with Texas Christian University.
3: We can't export any more than we currently can. So we do have a surplus of natural gas right now.
1: Which also keeps prices down for the propane market. It's a derivative of natural gas and oil.
3: We could kind of say we have an abundance of natural gas and we're producing record amounts of oil. So we also have an abundance of propane.
1: So that's all great. But say you live in New England, where a lot of homes use heating oil, which is basically diesel.
3: It's going to be a much more expensive winter. It potentially could be, they could have record high heating oil bills.
1: The federal forecast estimates a 34% price jump from last year. Mark Wolf with the National Energy Assistance Directors Association thinks it could be more if the wars in Ukraine and Middle East continue.
4: Because right now, prices are really high, and we really don't know what will happen to them.
1: Wolf is also tracking the cost of heating homes with electricity, which will also be spendier this winter.
4: Utilities have been rebuilding their distribution system, the wires and the generation capacity, and that's expensive.
1: There's one other factor that could change all of these prices. Weather. This winter is supposed to be warmer, especially in the north, thanks to this year's huge El Nino. I'm Caitlin Tan for Marketplace.

0: Coming up.
1: We are doing all the things that the retirees are supposed to do.
0: Is it just me, or does that sound a whole lot like a job? First, though, let's do the numbers. The Dow Industrials added 51 points today, about a 10%, 51,231. The NASDAQ down 345, that's 1.25%, 27,193. The S&P 500 down 36 points, about a 0.5%, 7,765. A new report from the water accountability nonprofit Food and Water Watch says U.S. households are paying 62% more for drinking water than they did a decade ago. That increase outpaces inflation, grocery prices, and household incomes. Worries about oil supply in the Middle East following new attacks in the Strait of Hormuz pushed the price of Brent crude up as much as 5% today, peaked at $105 a barrel. West Texas Intermediate also ticked up nearly 4.75% to $92 a barrel. Eased slightly at the close. Bonds up, yield on the 10-year T-note down 5.22%. 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
0: This is Marketplace. I'm Kai Rizdahl. The personal saving rate in this economy, it is saving, by the way, not savings. It's defined as how much we all save divided by our total disposable income. It bottomed out in August, according to the Bureau of Economic Analysis, 4.1%, the lowest it's been in almost 4 years. Marketplace's Stephanie Hughes dug into what's going on.
4: Saving has always been automatic for Stacey Burnett.
5: That New England practicality was imbued in me since I was, like, hatched.
4: Burnett, who lives in southwestern Connecticut, says she used to max out her retirement contribution and put aside an additional 15 to 20% of her income every month. Then, earlier this year, she bought a nearly century-old house. It needed a lot of love. And when Burnett made her budget for repairs this spring, she planned to spend $120,000. She says that already felt like an insane amount of money. And then?
5: Between April and when the work began in August, the prices of everything just went crazy.
4: For example, she says cabinets for her kitchen doubled in price. Shipping costs went up. Burnett went from saving a big chunk of her income to spending all of it, and then some.
5: I have one credit card that's maxed out, and I'm trying to pay that down because that interest on it is insane, and it's very uncomfortable.
4: Rising prices have hit a lot of people's ability to save. Vicky Bogan studies household finance as an economics professor at Duke.
6: Inflation and the price levels are rising at significant rates, at rates that people historically haven't been used to.
4: And they're rising at a faster pace than wages. When you dip into savings to cover current expenses, that's known as dissaving. And it leaves households feeling financially fragile.
6: It's a psychological tax almost to be in a situation where you can't pay your bills until you get that paycheck.
4: People at the very top of the income spectrum are saving less too, but for a different reason. the stock market has been going gangbusters for the past few years, and they see their investments shooting up.
7: As their stock market wealth rises, the less and less they seem to feel they need to save out of their income.
4: Jonathan Pingles, the chief U.S. economist at UBS. Basically, every time Marketplace plays, we're in the money, when we do the numbers, people with money in the stock market get a little dopamine hit. And so don't feel obliged to save as much of their income.
7: I mean, in some ways, it's a really remarkable feature of some of the inequality that we're seeing across income groups.
4: You could think of the saving rate as being hit at both ends of the K-shaped economy. Well, the economy depends on strong consumer spending. Lack of saving is also a problem. For example, it hurts the housing market.
7: Coming up with a down payment actually is a challenge for many households. And on a longer term basis, it also increases things like our reliance on Social Security, limits reform.
4: Pingle doesn't think the recent Fed rate hike will significantly change people's saving behavior. A quarter percentage point boost doesn't mean they're rushing to the bank to open CDs.
7: And for the lower income households, you know, it means higher credit card interest rates, higher home equity lines of credit. You know, it's not really clear that this is going to be the boost that frees up more of their income to be able to save.
4: People still have to buy things. If they're borrowing to buy those things, that's getting even more expensive. So the number under saving in their budget spreadsheets stays at zero. I'm Stephanie Hughes from Marketplace.

0: The median retirement age in the United States, the Employee Benefit Research Institute tells us, is 62. That can obviously move up or down depending on how you save. And if you do get the chance to clock out early, though, you might finally have the time to do all those things you have been putting off. That brings us to today's installment of our series, Clocked Out.
1: My name is Kirti Desai.
2: My name is Vijay Desai. I'm 56 years old. We are both retired from IT careers.
1: We live in Alpharetta, Georgia,
2: which is a suburb of Atlanta.
1: We were lucky that we could retire at 55. We've led very busy lives, just like most Americans do, you know, taking care of kids, parents. And so this was a planned retirement for both of us.
2: We are doing all the things that the retirees are supposed to do, you know, going for long walks in the morning with the dog and traveling. We're trying to hit all the national parks and, you know, all the states and all the major league ballparks, all that kind of stuff. But we are also super busy with all the activities that we really had been putting on the back burner that we no longer have an excuse.
1: I'm trying to create a digital presence for my father, who was a very well-known sculptor back in India.
2: She was being very polite about her dad's work, but think somebody who has created like an equivalent of Statue of Liberty for Indians, right? So there's a statue of a Hindu philosopher down at the tip of the Indian peninsula. Pretty much every Indian, so we're talking about 1 billion people who know this, and there's like 2 million visitors every year.
1: Unfortunately, he passed away 25 years ago. And then while touring India a few years ago, my kids mentioned that, where can we find more information on Grandpa? And that's when it struck me that there is nothing, you know, on the internet. So I wanted to create something for my future generation and, you know, for the rest of the world to know. So I've been working with Vijay to create a Wikipedia page for my dad.
2: And the P

0: 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MaineCF.org.
1: I think she's been very kind. I'm not sure I'm helping that much. I'm in the background.
2: So travel has been a major portion of this first year. For me, it's been a bit much, but looking forward to staying home during the holidays for sure. So.
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1: This final note on the way out today, in which the Congressional Budget Office weighs in, indirectly to be sure, on those rising bond yields we've been banging on about. The CBO gave its first guess at the bottom line for government's fiscal 2026. Today, the ink is thoroughly red. We spent $2 trillion more last fiscal than we took in. All that government debt is both a cause of higher bond yields. We've talked about how all that debt is making investors nervous. It's also a victim of them because we are spending more every year to service all the money that we owe. Andy Corbin, Mika Ellison, Maria Hollenhorst, Sarah Leeson, Sean McHenry, and Sophia Terenzio are the Marketplace production team. Will Story is the supervising senior producer. And I'm Kai Rizdahl. We will see you tomorrow, everybody.

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1: 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And AARP Maine, advocating on the issues that matter to Mainers over 50 and their families. 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

0: the Portland Press Herald, and News Center Maine. Let's meet the candidates. Republican Barbie Charles has worked as a consultant and lobbyist in Washington and also served as an assistant secretary of state for international narcotics and law enforcement affairs under the administration of George W. Bush. Democrat Hannah Pingree is former Speaker of the Maine House, who also headed up the Office of Policy, Innovation, and the Future under Governor Janet Mills. Rick Bennett is former chair of the state Republican Party, who also served as state Senate president and is running as an independent. Our two journalists are Maine Public State House correspondent Kevin Miller and Billy Coben, a political reporter for the Portland Press Herald, who will be joining us in just a few minutes. For this first series of questions, the candidates will have 2 minutes to respond. We are asking the audience to withhold their applause until the end of the debate. The opening order was determined by random drawing before the broadcast, and the first question from Kevin Miller goes to Bobby Charles.
1: Bobby, W. Charles, thanks again for visiting us today. So we're going to jump right into an issue that I know all of you have been hearing about on the campaign trail because it's of top mind for folks around the state, and that's housing affordability. So what do you believe is the role that state government should play in bringing down housing costs, and what measures would you support to do that?
2: So thank you. In my view, Janet Mills and Hannah Pingree have doubled the cost of the median home, robbing young people in particular of something Mainers have always had, the chance for home ownership. So I will restore that. I will, let's be specific, roll back unnecessary state regulations, leaving greater discretion to the home buyer and municipality. I will use the tax code to fundamentally accelerate manufacturing, including prefab, offsite, modular, small homes, mobile homes, panelized housing, kit homes. Number three, I will encourage municipalities to accelerate and expand housing options and to accelerate permitting. I will promote tax exemptions for first-time homebuyers. I will gradually reduce non-citizens in public or publicly paid housing, freeing up more units. I will detoxify the 400 Chinese grow houses and resell them, noting that neither Hannah Pingree nor Janet Mills has ever uttered the words Chinese grow houses. I will consider raising the state's itemized deduction cap for higher state-permitted mortgage interest deductions, which is to say, allow the mortgage interest deduction to come up just to accommodate the mortgage payments at the state level. I am also committed to a $100,000 property tax homestead exemption for all of Maine's population, with zero property tax for 100% disabled veterans and a doubling of the combat veteran added homestead exemption. The point is to expand out. We have an 80,000-unit deficit. The point is to expand out the stock by lowering the barriers and encouraging or incentivizing the build-out. I would also note that Hannah's $100 million plan, if you implemented it at the current median price, which is more than $400,000, is literally only going to build 250 homes. So we have a $30 billion problem, an 80,000-unit problem, and my view is anything short of a robust reduction in regulations and encouragement of housing stock is not going to get us there.
0: Thank you. Do you have a follow-up question? All right. Hannah Pingree.
1: Do you need me to repeat the question?
3: No. It's a great question and a really important question. Housing is fundamental to Maine's future. This is an issue where if young people can't afford to buy a house, if a senior can't afford to downsize, if employers can't find workers, nothing else works. I have been proud to work on this issue for many years in my local community, as a state legislator passing one of the first bonds to invest in affordable housing here in the state of Maine. And over the last 6.5 years, I did have the opportunity to work on housing. I worked on it with Rick on a variety of issues. We now have the largest pipeline of affordable housing under production in our state's history. We have taken action. We've allowed Mainers to do more of what they want with their own land, build accessory dwelling units, build more density downtown. But of course, we absolutely need to do more. And this is one of the motivating factors that has really driven me to run for governor. So I've put out a bold housing plan. You can check it out at hannaforgovernor.com. But I do think we need to continue to invest $100 million a year in housing production, whether that's rural rentals, whether that's affordable home ownership, or the infrastructure we need to connect private development. We also need a crackdown on private equity. We know they're buying up mobile home parks, buying up apartment complexes. They're displacing Maine families from the affordable housing we have. We do need to cut red tape. I think all of us on the stage would agree we need to make it easier to build housing. I propose a 90-day shot clock on DEP permits. We need to keep partnering with communities to build the housing we need. But it's also a workforce challenge. We need to train more workers in the trades to build the housing we need. We also need to invest in those companies that I know can help us build the housing that both Maine needs and our entire region needs. And lastly, we are seeing rising homelessness. We need to prevent evictions. We need to work on a more regional level to prevent homelessness, the homelessness crisis. And I've also called to end veteran homelessness in my first year in office. If we can't solve this housing challenge, nothing else works. It is one of my top priorities as governor.
0: Rick Bennett, would you like Kevin to repeat the question?
4: No, I'm fine with that. Thank you for the question. And again, I'm glad you led with this because I'm walking across this state and everywhere I go, I find people who just are having a hard time buying a home, getting into a house, putting their roots down in the community. And I also talk with business owners who tell me when I ask them, what is holding you back from growing your business? They tell me, it's the fact that people cannot afford to buy a house near where the jobs are. So this is not only affecting people and many people in their family life, in building a future in Maine, it's also affecting our economy gravely. So what will I do about it? As governor, I will reduce down payments for first-time home buyers. When you have a house selling for $400,000, which is below the median right now, that means for 20% down, $80,000. Many first-time home buyers, most, cannot find $80,000. So we'll reduce that to $20,000 using a state guarantee. I'll also provide direct mortgage support so that people can reduce their monthly payment using a shared appreciation, capped shared appreciation with the state. This is being done elsewhere and can work to help get the monthly payment in check. So that's a way of helping, those both are ways of helping people get into homes. But I also think that underlying all of this is the fact that we have housing scarcity and we need to expand the supply. I live in Western Maine. It was a center of factory-built housing for many, many years. We used to have 5 manufacturing plants building homes for Mainers. So we need to revive the factory-built housing sector. We need to repair the homes that we have that are dilapidated, where people need to fix them to make them livable. And I also believe that we need, and as governor, I will require a statewide housing bottleneck audit so we can speed permits along and get houses built faster.
0: Thank you. Billy Coben from the Portland Press Herald will ask the next question.
5: Thanks all. We'll start with Hannah. Obviously in January we saw a surge in ICE agents. They came to the state, Portland area, Lewiston area. It drew protests, stoked fears in Maine's immigrant community, and then led eventually in July we saw a fatal shooting in which an ICE agent shot a man in Biddeford. As governor, how would you respond to a future surge of additional ICE agents or ongoing ICE activity? We'll start with Hannah.
3: Sure. Well, hello, Billy. Welcome.
5: Thank you.
3: This is an issue I have heard a whole lot from Maine people about. They are outraged at what we've seen, especially over the course of the past year. This is an issue where I would like to see ICE out of Maine, and I think the vast majority of Maine people agree with me. My opponent, Bobby Charles, has actually stoked fear of immigrants. He has wanted to open an alligator Alcatraz to detain people here in our state. He's even invited ICE to come to our polls and harass Maine people as they go to vote, which is against federal law. So what will I do as governor? I believe deeply that our job is to protect Maine people. We have known, we have seen through the last, again, year, as ICE has come to Maine, that they're not here to arrest criminals. They are harassing innocent people on their way to work, waiting at school buses, people coming home from the hospital. And I think the hearts and minds of Maine people have been changed. The immigrants who are here in the state, people who are here legally, they want them to stay. They want them to go safely to work. And I will say, it's been actually heartening to see how much Maine people have risen up to support their neighbors, to help people get access to food, to help them get safely to work. I stood with a group of ministers and rabbis and reverends who are out in front of an employment place, helping people to get safely in. So governors are going to have to step up. I would work with other governors across this country and attorney generals to hold ICE accountable for their unlawful actions across this country and here in the state of Maine. We know that Donald Trump is arresting many of these people and detaining them illegally. We need to hold them accountable. I would continue to enforce the law to say that we will not collaborate with ICE or other federal agents who are here illegally. We will also protect people as they're going to school and courthouses and hospitals. We need to do everything possible to keep people safe. I've worked on these issues for many years. I worked with Rick to start an office for new Americans to better integrate immigrants into our workforce. I will continue to do that as governor.
0: Billy, do you have a follow-up question for Hannah?
5: I'll move on to Rick first, okay. Actually. And Rick, you may go. Thanks.
4: Thank you. I am deeply disturbed by ICE's presence in Maine, as I think many people have been across this state. You know, law enforcement is best done at the community level. I had the opportunity to ride along with the Auburn Police Department not too long ago and saw community policing at its best. Maine police officers know their communities. They know the neighborhoods. They often see people again and again in the communities, and they know how to diffuse situations. What we see when we have masked, anonymous federal agents from God knows where coming into Maine and harassing people based on the color of their skin, we know we have a problem. Our immigrants in Maine have been contributing to this state for decades, including the recent arrivals from Somalia. I was outraged when Donald Trump called Somali Americans garbage. That said everything you need to know about the federal administration's view toward our immigrant community. These are folks who've been living in our communities, building their families, working in our healthcare system, working in businesses, growing new businesses. And in Western Maine, where I live, they're very much part of what makes our community special, culturally rich. And so I'm deeply disturbed by ICE's presence, by the fear and harm that they actually create rather than law enforcement. And I'm increasingly concerned by the politicization of federal law enforcement to accomplish ends that politicians in Washington want to inflict rather than actually building communities here in Maine.
5: Thank you. And Bobby?
2: Yeah, so let me give you a unique perspective. I have worked with law enforcement in one form or another for more than 30 years. I was a U.S. Court of Appeals clerk, so that means I was a constitutionalist, and I taught law at Harvard. I believe very firmly in the idea that lawfulness matters. So if we start with that premise, I can also be very pro-immigration. There are 9 visas on which those who want to come to the United States can legally get here, and I have helped some of them get here. I am not in favor of illegal immigration. And as a result, my perspective on this is as follows. State and local and federal law enforcement should always be talking to each other. That increases public safety. The truth be told, as a former intelligence officer for 10 years, everything comes from the bottom up. So when you cut off the communication between state-level law enforcement and locals with the feds, you lose the ability of the feds to be informed by what's going on in the touch at the end of the fingertips. It's vital. I would argue that Biddeford probably wouldn't have happened if the sanctuary state law didn't exist here, because the comms, they were sidelined. The comms between local and state and feds would have been clear. I have publicly stated my belief, and it's worth noting, since I believe everybody should be fearless if they're law abiding, I believe body cameras should have been worn, and they weren't. I believe that masks, and this is just my own view, I think they undermine public trust intuitively. So while I'm very supportive of law enforcement, I'm also a believer that accountability matters and constitutionality is essential. On elections, every legal voter should feel comfortable voting. Every legal vote cast should be counted. No one should ever, and I'll say it again, I've said it many times, ever fear going to the polls. On voter maintenance, we have not produced, pursuant to a subpoena from the Justice Department, our voter rolls. There is a piece of that that is the state's rights, but another piece is governed by 18 U.S.C. 611 and 1015, which is only to say we have to abide federal law and state law.
0: Thank you. Kevin, Billy, do you have a follow-up question?
5: If I could, for each of them,
0: yes,
5: briefly. We'll start with Bobby. What you touched on, Maine obviously has a law now that limits local police from cooperating with federal immigration agents in certain cases. For each of you, then, I want to ask, would you repeal that law? Would you keep it? Would you try to change it in some way? And again, we'll start briefly with Bobby, and then
2: sure,
5: we'll go Rick and Hannah.
2: So, Billy, your real question is, would we or should we repeal the sanctuary state law? And I believe we should. And the reason for that is what I explained a moment ago. When you have local and state law enforcement that have the touch at the end of the fingertips, the trust of the people and the understanding, then if they are coordinating with the federal law enforcement community to protect citizens rather than creating a refuge for those who have violated the law, you get a very simple process that has always existed in this state prior to that. And that process is a knock at the door, Fourth Amendment rights being respected, and everybody safe.
5: Rick.
4: ICE has not earned the benefit of the doubt in the way that they've acted in Maine and hurting Maine people and Maine communities. I spoke on the Senate floor on behalf of that bill. It's not a sanctuary state bill. The original bill was a little too much, but if you read the amended version of the bill, which I did on the Senate floor, it sets up reasonable guidelines for state and local law enforcement, which we pay for with our state tax money, to work with ICE and other federal agencies in how to go about doing that.
5: And Hannah.
3: I support that law. I would have signed that law had I been governor. I would work to ensure that we have the strongest law possible to protect people. And I do want to just comment that Bobby talked a lot about all of the laws, and he's a lawyer. But he is somebody who called ICE to come to our polls. He said he would invite them to come on Election Day. That is against federal law.
0: I'm going to give you a chance to rebut.
2: Yeah, so my short response is that local, state, and federal law enforcement should always be cooperating vertically and horizontally. That comment was taken largely out of context. The idea was you need federal reach back if local authorities ask for it. That's also true of DEA, and you and the administration to date cut off the relationship also between DEA undercover and immigration, and that is lawlessness.
0: The next question will be asked by Kevin Miller, and he will start with Rick Bennett.
1: So another top issue that I know the next governor is going to have to deal with, Medicaid spending. About one-third of Maine residents are on MaineCare, which is the state's Medicaid program. The costs of MaineCare have roughly doubled in the past decade to about $1.5 billion. Voters voted to expand Medicaid about a decade ago. So my question for you is, do you think Maine should continue covering folks on MaineCare at that same level?
4: Yes, I do believe that MaineCare expansion should be continued. People have grown to rely on it. And the challenge is that the state government has made lots of promises, and it's not paying its bills. So the first thing I will do as governor is I'll pay our providers fairly and on time. When we're not paying our providers fairly, those costs get shifted. They get shifted to the hospitals, they get shifted to the providers, they get shifted to private health insurance. And we're not paying the bills on time, which many of these providers are already in a very fragile state, and by hurting their cash flows by not paying ordinary bills on time, it's devastating. On healthcare, while we're on it, I'll also invest in a prevention first primary care approach. We spend so much money on on healthcare in crisis because we're not spending enough money at the front end when people, which will make people healthier and reduce costs. Oregon did a coordinated primary care investment. They studied it. They found they saved $12 for every $1 they invested in primary care. Thirdly, I will launch a medical debt relief program. Medical debt affects 40% of Maine families, and for many of those, it's over $5,000. Vermont and a lot of other states, 11 other states, have invested small money in reducing medical debt for vast numbers of their population. Vermont appropriated $1 million. They expect to maybe save Vermonters $100 million in medical debt. When people have medical debt, they're much less likely to go get the care they need going forward. And finally, we must, to solve this healthcare issue, finally put a path, get on a path to universal care for every Mainer. I don't think Maine can go it alone. It's going to be a regional thing. We cannot wait for the feds to take action. Under my administration, I'll work with regional governors to start making that a reality.
1: Great. Thank you very much. Bobby?
2: So, Maine Care expansion was an expansion under Mills Pingree of the coverage to go to non-citizens and to go to those not working between the ages of 18 and 65 who did not have children and were not disabled. I would say we made a fundamental error. Whatever the intention at the first end, the effect was we're not paying the bills, everybody's closing down. So Mills Pingree fundamentally, systematically mismanaged health care in Maine by expanding Maine care but underfunding it. And Rick is right to this end. That is why bills have been left unpaid and reimbursable rates are too low for hospitals or drug addiction centers or anybody else in this field to survive. That's why we're losing them. We have lost one major hospital. We have five, including the one right here in Bangor, that is in deep trouble. The governor, Hannah's mentor, just suspended payments for 10 weeks. What do you do with your cancer surgery? What do you do with your heart surgery when all of a sudden the hospital isn't being able to pay people? We've lost 12 birthing units, and you can't just mandate they're here because the OBGYNs have failed. They've lost. They're not incentivized to stay. We've lost 15 nursing homes, 25 living assisted living locations, 75 home care nonprofits. Here's what I will do. I will pay the bills on time. Hannah left $750 million in bills unpaid as the head of the legislature. The exact same thing is happening right now, a big part of the $1.3 billion overhang. I will bring the reimbursement rates up so that you get paid. If you have a $20,000 birth, you don't get $4,600, which is what Hannah Pingree and Mills have given. No, you get, it's set by the state. You get the procedures cost so that they will stay here. I will re-incentivize doctors to come to the state. I went to a couple places with medical schools. We'll set that up. We will forgive medical loans, loans for medical school. We will make this the last residency, and we will start an organic healthcare industry at the University of Maine. Whether you want to be an X-ray tech or a doctor, we will build it from within. And when we build it, we will be happier.
1: I might have a follow-up question at the end, but well, I'll hand it to answer.
3: Sure. Well, we are one of the richest countries in the world with some of the poorest health outcomes. I completely agree. We absolutely need universal care in this country. But until we do, the next governor is going to have a very challenging job ensuring that our rural safety net stays afloat. Medicaid expansion allowed 100,000 people here in the state of Maine to get access to health care. Many working people who didn't have health care before now have access. That is critical to how our rural hospitals stay open. I will say both of my opponents have opposed Medicaid expansion. Rick was the chairman of the Republican Party. He actually campaigned against the initiative where Maine people voted overwhelmingly to expand Maine care. Bobby has, obviously, he has stated that we should roll it back. Again, it is 90% paid for by the federal government. It is a critical way in which people are getting access to substance abuse treatment, mental health treatment, the basic health care they absolutely need. So the next budget isn't going to be easy. We're going to have to ensure that we keep our rural hospitals afloat, that we actually have more collaboration across our health care system, because it is facing intense pressure. The big, beautiful bill down in Washington actually has promoted huge cuts to both Medicaid and Medicare. And we're going to have to figure out, how do we manage these cuts? How do we manage a federal government that's trying to kick people off their health care at a time in which our system is deeply, deeply strained? So I've proposed a public health insurance option for those families who are losing access to health care coverage. Again, whether they've lost ACA coverage — I'm one of those families now paying over $2,000 a month for a family of four — or they're a family who can't get it through their small business. So we're going to have a public option where we actually negotiate for lower costs for Maine families. We also need intense investments in primary care, maternity care, and reproductive health care, so every Maine person has somebody who cares about their health. We have huge heavy lifting to do, but I'm ready to do it as your governor.
0: And Kevin, you mentioned you have a follow-up question.
1: Yeah, so Rick, you said that you supported expansion, or you supported the expansion.
4: What I objected to, Kevin, was the characterization that I opposed and campaigned against it. That is, frankly, a flat-out lie that the Maine Democratic Party has been putting out for a while, but this is what parties do. I raised questions about the wording of the question, and I also raised questions about the costs that it might impose. I did not campaign against it. I think it should be work. It should work and should be set up in a sustainable fashion.
1: So Bobby, I have a question. I have an actual question for you here. You talked about expanding, getting rid of the expansion, but increasing reimbursement rates to hospitals and taking other steps. Those are all going to cost money.
2: Yep.
1: I know that you're also talking about cutting the state budget by $1 billion, perhaps, in the first year.
2: Yep.
1: How are you going to do those things that are going to cost money and at the same time cut the overall state budget?
2: So let me address that at the same time that I say I think it's almost comical up here that we're debating and we're hearing Hannah come up with all these solutions to all the problems that she created. The healthcare system has disintegrated in the Pingree Mills administration, and that's why we're where we're at. I will note, too, that if you love the DMV and the waits you have now because of the government delays in paying bills and not paying reimbursements, just wait until the government runs everything. And then I would say reimbursements, a fact that was incorrect that Hannah stated, are actually done. Reimbursements are set by the state, and it is the state piece of this, not the federal piece, that is the problem. We need a solvent system, and by the way, to a short answer to your question, waste, fraud, and abuse are absolutely rife throughout this budget. That's why we have a $1.3 billion overhang.
0: Thank you. The fourth question is related to what Bobby Charles was just talking about. Billy, Bobby Charles will go first.
5: The next governor, of course, may face a projected budget gap of more than $1 billion. That's according to the latest forecast, and of course those numbers can and have changed in the past, but if you are elected governor, how would you tackle that potential gap? We'll start with Bobby and move down the line.
2: Yeah. I just want to remind people again that there's a certain logic. I've never run for anything in my life. And in running for this, I noticed that you get slimed all the time. And there's a certain logic at the same time that just goes missing. Hannah was the right hand of the governor that put us in all these problem sets. And I think it's ironic. It's like inviting the arsonist back to put out the fire. It makes no sense whatsoever to put us in a position where all the bad policies are just compounded again. So here's the answer, and I'll blend it with the income tax cut because it's very important. I do want to get at least $1 billion out, and we're going to have to now work harder and faster because this irresponsible administration overspent by another $1.3 billion. Here's what we're going to do. We're going to reduce the overall budget by reducing the fraud, and we now know from both federal investigations and state investigations we have major fraud. $2.1 billion found 6,500 non-compete sole source contracts. Those will all stop. We're going to cut the waste. We've got already strong indications of that. Hundreds of whistleblowers that come to me. Duplicative jobs. There are an extra 2,000 unfilled slots that go down into the Cascade. That's where they get their pet projects at the end. We're just going to cut them. Eliminating sole source non-compete insider contracts. None of this, by the way, has any effect on services. It only makes us more efficient. There will be an immediate hiring freeze. That will save money. We're going to downsize through attrition. No one will lose their job if they're doing a good job. In fact, they'll be promoted. Restructuring of DHHS and education, a top-to-bottom review of the department's agencies and programs, all of them, exactly what I did for Colin Powell. We're going to do zero-based budgeting. That means no more add-on budgeting. You start with what I used to do for the National Guard in all 50 states, threat-based analysis. You say, what are my needs? And then you push the money in behind just what the need is. You don't overspend and then go look for a place to spend it. Income tax relief fund, we're going to end the cascade. We're going to end non-citizen subsidies, which are huge, and we're going to end the energy subsidies. I will ask the commissioners each to bring back 10% in cost savings at each of the departments, and I will get rid of the GOPIF office.
0: Thank you.
1: Hannah, you may go.
3: Sure. Well, the next governor is going to be facing a significant challenge. Donald Trump's war in Iran, his tariffs, have put huge headwinds on our economy. At the same time, he has cut our Medicaid program, our food programs that help us feed kids, all things that my opponent, Bobby Charles, has supported. So it's not going to be easy. I was first elected to the legislature in 2002. I was 26 years old, and I spent the first 2 years on the Appropriations Committee. We walked in with a billion-dollar shortfall, not a structural gap, an actual shortfall. And so I had to spend those 2 years learning deeply about the state budget. We figured out how do we find efficiencies, how do we make things work at a very, very challenging time. And I'm proud of the work that we did that actually produced a bipartisan budget. We did the same thing when I was Speaker of the House. We passed a bipartisan budget. I worked with Republican leader Josh Tardy during a difficult fiscal time to produce a bipartisan budget and also invest in our infrastructure through bonds. I think it is about, during these hard times, actually coming together around the challenges we face. We do need to invest in housing and education. We need to invest in our healthcare system. And we need to invest in property tax relief at the same time we are facing challenges. But that's what this moment will demand from us. And again, I have confidence. As I've traveled the state of Maine, people want the same things for their kids and families. They want their hospitals to stay open. They want decent schools for their kids. So we're going to have to figure out how do we get that done. The tax I've heard the most about from Maine people is the property tax. And the state can play a role in delivering property tax relief. I've called it double the homestead exemption. I think one of the opportunities we have is to actually open up the Maine Constitution. This requires bipartisan support to look at how do we tax second homes owned by non-Maine residents at a higher rate to both deliver tax relief, but also ensure that we can invest in the infrastructure that desperately needs it. So again, I've worked on many, many budgets. I've worked across the aisle. I know how to get it done as governor.
1: And Rick.
4: So we are spending, that's in the state government, well beyond the means of Mainers to pay. That's a reality. We need some fiscal prudence. The state budget has grown 77% in 10 years, about twice the rate of inflation. Why has this happened? People ask me all the time. The dirty truth is that nobody is minding the store. COVID came, we got billions of dollars from the federal government. The executive branch wasn't looking at what we were spending. They were pushing that money out the front door. And then the legislative branch, because of partisan dysfunction, hasn't had a public hearing on the state budget, the continuing services of the budget, which is 95% of spending, in 6 years. So nobody's looking at that. As governor, on November 4th, the day after the election, I'll put together my finance team, and we're going to look at every single line item in the budget because it hasn't been done yet. I already know some areas where we need to review and save some money, but we need to get back to regular order. We need to get back to consensus budgeting. As an independent governor, I will get the Republicans and the Democrats both at the table to pass what we did for decades. And when I was Senate president, we did this. We passed a consensus budget on current services, got a two-thirds vote, and we took the time for the review. I will also, as governor, because we know that there's misspending going on and some potential corruption. In fact, the budget that was passed in the last legislature had $100 million reserved to pay the federal government back for potential issues with what we're spending. So I will have in my office, working directly for me, the Office of Inspector General, a team of people. Whenever there is a hint of misspending or corruption, the team will go out, investigate it with full transparency to the people of Maine, and we will get to the root of that and fix it.
0: Billy, do you have a follow-up question?
5: Yeah, I will briefly, and I'll start with based off of what Hannah has mentioned, but others have pointed out Taxing out-of-state homes may be problematic given the changes needed and whether those are feasible or not. At what point do you perhaps abandon that idea or do you change it? I'd like Bobby and Rick to also, again, address that idea of taxing out-of-state homes, whether there's any way to do that given the current constraints. And we'll start with Hannah and then go Bobby and Rick.
3: So I will acknowledge we do need to open up the Constitution. That is a big thing to do, but we've amended our Constitution many, many times before, and it would require bipartisan support. But I'll tell you, from Washington County down to southern Maine, people realize that Maine people are having a hard time keeping their home. We've seen both Rhode Island and South Carolina enact similar provisions to allow us to tax second homes, especially very valuable second homes, at a higher rate, and that's what I'm proposing.
5: I'll let Bobby go.
2: Yeah, I'll try to be brief on this. First, that's a complete violation of Article 9, and I don't think Mainers, frankly, it's even most states would never entertain reopening the Constitution to tax a home valued the same value by those who come in from out of state and own it in state and those in state. The second thing I'm just going to say, this business about feeding kids, and I find it fascinating. Hannah talks more about Trump than Trump talks about himself, honest to God. You had a 38% increase. You were in charge of the children's well-being in the state of Maine. That was your children's cabinet. And we just ranked 50th in the nation for children's well-being
0: in
2: the period of time.
0: Thank you. We're going to have Rick answer the question about the property tax.
4: Thank you. You know, I don't support the constitutional amendment that Hannah is suggesting because it really doesn't deal with the underlying issue. We need to get spending in check, and we need to have deliver meaningful property tax relief soon to Maine people. The proposal she has pushes the can down the road some more, and I don't think it's viable. In the meantime, I have specific ideas about how we can help people with their property taxes that are reasonable and start with government accountability.
0: We're going to take a short break and we'll return for the second half of this Your Vote 2026 gubernatorial debate live from the Gracie Theater in Bangor.
6: The two candidates for U.S. Senate face off in a live televised debate at the Gracie Theater in Bangor. 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
0: Welcome back to this Your Vote 2026 debate between the three candidates vying to become the next governor of Maine. I'm Jennifer Rooks. We are live at the Gracie Theater at Husson University in Bangor. The debate is presented in partnership with Maine Public, the Portland Press Herald, and News Center Maine. We're now going to ask questions specific to each candidate, and we are going to start with Kevin Miller, who will ask Hannah Pingree a question.
1: Hannah, so electricity and housing costs have gone up significantly over the past 8 years during Governor Mills' administration. Hospitals and nursing homes have closed as well. You were Governor Mills' chief policy advisor for much of that time. So I guess the question is, how would a Pingree administration be different than a Mills administration when you have been working for this Mills administration where we've seen these significant cost increases?
3: Sure. Well, thank you for that question. And I will say I had the honor of working for Governor Mills for the last 6.5 years, but I didn't agree with her on every issue. We both served together in the Maine legislature, and we didn't agree on every issue back then either. And there are many things that I would do differently as governor. I have pledged to pass tribal sovereignty in my first 100 days in office, something that Governor Mills has not been supportive of. And when it comes to issues like housing and energy, I'm actually proud of some of the work that we did to actually build more housing to ensure that young people can stay in the state of Maine. We put out that report that said we need 84,000 housing units by 2030. That wasn't just sort of some kind of dream goal. It's how much housing we need to ensure that our workforce can stay here in the state of Maine. And we've made progress. We have significantly increased the pace of housing production. But doing that work motivated me to realize that we need to go much, much faster to meet this critical challenge. When it comes to electricity prices, we have seen prices go up. We know that Donald Trump's tariffs, his war in Iran, have actually made it much worse. In Maine, our electricity prices are being driven by two things. storm recovery costs, as well as the price of natural gas. That's why I believe deeply that we need energy independence. Maine is a state where we import $4 billion a year of fossil fuels. It's going to be really challenging for Maine people as we try to get through this winter. We are the most heating oil reliant state in the country. I know there are huge challenges as people try to pay their electricity bills. We need to hold our electricity utilities accountable and deliver more clean energy and other sources of energy to lower costs. I have worked on plans to do that, and as governor, I will take this issue very, very seriously during this incredibly challenging time. In the first month in office, I know we need to deliver heating oil relief. Maine people are worried about just being able to get through this winter. But this is the kind of issue that I know Maine people, they don't want to give up on their neighbors. They want us to do something.
0: All right. Billy Copen has a question for Rick Bennett.
5: Thanks, Rick. Obviously, you previously chaired the Maine Republican Party. That time overlapped with supporting former Governor Paul LePage and President Trump. I imagine voters may have asked you this on the trail, but why did you leave the Republican Party last year?
4: Yeah, when I came of age, Ronald Reagan was early in his presidency, and I was inspired by the optimism, the hopeful future that he portrayed for our country. And I was inspired by that, and so I became a Republican. I've always been very independent. In fact, the Bangor Daily News, in a study, found me to be the most independent member in my votes in the state Senate over the last few years. But I have to tell you, I thought of the parties as a vehicle for participation. And what I've come to realize is that they're actually doing great harm to our democracy. Both parties are more interested in keeping us fighting with each other than actually resolving issues. I call it the political industrial complex. There's so much money that people are making keeping us fighting with each other, they don't have an interest in solving problems. We see that with $400 million being spent in Maine by dark outside money in the U.S. Senate race. It's time that we have a different kind of politics, a politics that is focused on getting things done and uniting us around our common values and our common shared goals. And there are many. The parties have become destructive of that. My party in particular has gone down a bad path where it's become a cult of personality rather than a place of meaningful citizen participation. And so I did take the step of giving up on the party process and becoming an independent so that we can build a better future for Maine people.
0: All right. And Kevin Miller has a question for Bobby Charles.
1: So, Bobby, during the GOP primary, you aligned yourself with many of President Trump's policies. As we talked about here earlier, you welcomed the surge of ICE agents here in Maine back in January. You supported some of his tariffs as well. But since the primary, you seem to have put some distance between yourself and the president on some issues, criticizing him on tariffs, disagreeing with him on others. So I guess my question for you is, if voters vote for you to be the next governor, which Bobby Charles should they expect? How closely would you be aligned with President Trump?
2: There is only one Bobby Charles, and he is perfectly consistent. And I will tell you what I view. I think tariffs on China were a good idea initially. I think tariffs on Canada are a terrible idea. And I have made an appeal to the president. I've told him to get back to the table. And I've told him we need that. 41% of all of our trade is with Canada. It's a $6 billion footprint. They are our friend. On other issues, I differ with him. I think the environmental rollback of the coal limits, that really bothered me because I've been working for years to get the mercury and the phosphorus out of our lakes in Maine. I would confront, as governor, the Central Ohio River Valley governors and make clear that we need to stop the acid rain coming into Maine. I have my differences. I differ on a couple of other things with him. I do want to go back to energy, though, because that was an important issue, and I didn't get to address it. And I'll tell you this. Mills and Pingree have tripled, I mean tripled, the cost of electricity in this state, in addition to tripling the the property taxes that she now feigns to have a great concern about. Bottom line up front is the unfunded mandates that have been pushed down on towns have caused our property taxes to go through the roof. I will be reversing all that with a $100,000 exemption, homestead exemption, with additional ones for veterans. And that piece of this has to be filled. On the energy side of the equation, I want to end the subsidies because they're not working. Just look at your bills. Subsidizing solar and wind isn't working. I want to reopen the utility competition, go over the 400 laws that have pushed our energy costs up under Pingree and Mills. I want to uncap hydro. I want to save Sappy. I want to get the natural gas into this state through the Constitution pipeline linked up with Iroquois. I want to push out on biomass, which gives our loggers markets and actually is completely logical since we're the most forested state. And I want to give the SMRs a chance. And on the emergency 207 plan, I ask Hannah right now and Rick to turn into the camera with me and ask Janet Mills right now to please reconvene the legislature and put money behind our schools for their energy and suspend the gas tax.
0: All right. Well, we have time now, not for another broad topical question, so we're going to spend the next few minutes with some questions that will have quicker answers. These don't necessarily need to be yes, no, but they're designed to be able to be answered in a sentence or two. And I think it's your turn to go first, Rick. And Billy, I think it's your turn to go first. Go ahead.
5: Rick, would you try to change Maine's current abortion laws?
4: No.
5: Hannah?
3: Yes, I think we need to enshrine a right to an abortion in our Constitution to protect it forever.
7: Bobby.
2: I am with the 75% of Mainers who believe late-term abortion and public funding is wrong. But at the end of the day, in my view, there are a ton of issues that are confronting us. I've talked with 30,000 Mainers. This is not the number one issue.
3: A lot of women do care.
2: Well, okay, I'll respond again and say I care deeply and am compassionate toward both the mother and the child. But at the end of the day, we are overwhelmed by all the errors that Mills, Pingree have foisted on us. And we have got to get back to common sense and affordability. And if we don't, nothing else matters.
0: So, Bobby, as governor, you would not try to change Maine's current laws?
2: I have said very clearly, I oppose the late-term abortion. I have always opposed that. At 75% of Mainers oppose it, and 84% of the United States opposes it.
0: So, yes, you would.
2: I think I've made my position clear.
0: Kevin Miller.
4: So, I was trying to stick to the request for a very brief answer, but I think since the others went on, I want to be clear. I have always supported reproductive rights and reproductive health for women. 33 years ago, as a member of the Maine House, about the age of Hannah when she was first elected, I co-sponsored the bill to enshrine Roe versus Wade in Maine law. It was put forward by a Republican governor, Jock McKernan. It was bipartisan, and it's now in the law. I support that, and I received a 92% rating from Planned Parenthood. It used to be that issues like this, you could have some disagreements within parties. No longer. We've become rigid orthodoxy.
0: Thank you, Kevin Miller, and I believe it's time for Bobby Charles to go first.
1: So, data centers. Some people view data centers as job creators. Others worry that they're going to harm the environment and consume even more energy in our already tight grid. Would you encourage the development of data centers in Maine?
2: So, I will tell you process and then answer. Process is, I've run organizations with thousands of people who have a lot of interests, and I expect to bring into the Blaine House at that circular table group on one side and a group on the other who bring the equities to the table, and as an honest broker, hear it. I am agnostic on them. I'm very concerned in general about both the environment and energy. Our power grid has not been recapitalized, so it is very fragile. But at the end of the day, what's good for Mainers is what I will support.
1: I mean, you would encourage it, or you're going to allow that council
2: to decide? I'm agnostic. I want to hear, as an honest broker, I have always been an honest broker in every job I've ever had. And so you're never going to find me committing the kind of fraud that's out there that these insiders are tied to. I am dedicated to the idea that you listen as a governor. That's what you do. That's what I did as an assistant secretary of state. That's what I did as a federal investigator. That's what I did running a company. Okay. That's what we do.
0: We're going to move on.
3: Sure. Well, I have been listening to Maine people, and they are deeply concerned about data centers and AI, big tech, its influence in our lives. As governor, I would enact a moratorium on data center development until we have the strongest laws in the country to protect our ratepayers, to protect our environment, to ensure that communities have a say. And I've heard loud and clear that is what Maine people want.
0: Rick.
4: I voted for the moratorium when it came before us in the state Senate. I think there's a lot of impacts that we don't know about. Noise, water usage, special effects, even locally on electric rates. And so we need to go in with our eyes open. However, we need to know that data centers are being used. Maine's government's own data center operates out of Virginia with far laxer environmental regulations than we have here in Maine. So data centers are here, AI is here. How and where we go about doing it is critical. We need to make sure that communities are first. This is a community choice first, and as governor, I will protect that and make sure the guardrails are in place.
0: Thank you. Billy, do you have a question for Hannah Pingree?
5: Yeah, I'll start. And again, I think we could keep this one a little quicker, given we touched on it earlier, but for each of you, the tribal sovereignty legislation that Governor Mills has vetoed, would you sign it if a similar version comes before you as governor? We'll start with Hannah.
3: Yes, absolutely. I support tribal sovereignty. I have made it a priority in my first 100 days in office, and I would work in collaboration with the tribal governments to ensure that we have a much better relationship. Actually, tomorrow I'm going to be endorsed by four tribal chiefs. This is an issue that matters deeply to Maine people. I've heard about it since the beginning of my campaign, and I'm ready to get it done.
5: I'll go with Bobby.
2: Yeah, so I have talked with the tribal chiefs. I've just been invited today to come up and talk again in detail to one of the tribes. I am an honest broker. My attitude on this is come to me as governor, sit down and put it before me. We've talked details with them, and as a lawyer, I understand the complexity. The way it works in Maine is different from the way it works around the rest of the country, and I remember the original treaty. So the short answer is a governor listens to the people, and that is what I will do.
5: Will you sign that bill if that's
2: I will listen first. I'm not going to. You're not the people. Portland Press Herald definitely is not the people.
5: And Rick?
4: I have co-sponsored the legislation over a period of years to enact tribal sovereignty. I've fought for it in committee and on the floor of the Senate. I was named a tribal champion by the Wabanaki Alliance for my hard work in this area. We have four federally recognized tribes in this state. There are 570 that are across the rest of the country that are able to take advantage of federal laws because the tribes that are in Maine cannot take advantage of. So yes, there's a lot of work to do here, and I will be a strong supporter.
0: All right, I think that's going to be all the quick questions we have. We're going to go to our closing statements now. The order was predetermined before the debate, and Rick Bennett, you and others will have 1 minute for your closing statement. Go ahead.
4: I've spent this year walking Maine county by county, and I'll tell you what I've heard. People love this state, and they can't afford to stay here. I ran a business here. I took a Portland startup, a global, and made it profitable. I led the state Senate when it was tied, and we balanced budgets with both parties in the room. That's the kind of governor I'll be, one who shows up, one who runs things, and one who fixes what's broken. Your health care bills, your mortgage payments, your energy bill. I'm not asking you to vote against anyone today. I'm asking you to vote for a government that will deliver to the people of Maine. We need to get back to a politics of collaboration and compromise, and the party leaders can't do that. These party candidates can't. Hannah Pingree has a D on her jersey. Bobby Charles has an R on his jersey. My jersey says Maine.
0: Ricky.
4: I'm Rick Bennett, and I'd be honored to have your vote.
0: Rick, thank you. Moving on to Bobby Charles. Go ahead.
2: Sure. Everyone knows Maine is not affordable. Janet Mills and Hannah Pingree have made our lives harder and harder. Your property taxes have tripled. Your power costs have doubled. Healthcare is iffy. Addiction is everywhere, a topic we didn't discuss tonight, but I care about deeply. Kids can't read, another topic we didn't discuss. Don't have a trade. Parents are frustrated. Teachers are demoralized. The young cannot pay their rent. The other day, a lady and her three children came up to me. They live in a car. Another lady in Portland stopped me. She said she voted for me. I asked her why. She said, because you care. My son is in and out of prison and addicted to heroin, and I think you might save his life. And I said, I will try. Our state is in such need, which is why I stand before you tonight. I'm a humble soul, the Jimmy Stewart character type. We don't have to live like this. Public corruption and self-dealing. Who in their right mind, charged with affordable housing by a governor, would give $840,000 to her own nonprofit, one that employs her
0: Bobby
2: husband
0: Charles,
2: and their family?
0: Your minute for a closing statement is up. Hannah Pingree, your turn.
3: Well, here's what I know after 16 months traveling the state, from Mapleton to Machias to Kittery. Mainers are tough, Mainers are resilient, but Mainers are fed up. Families are working harder and still falling behind, and Donald Trump is making it much worse. I've heard from Maine people that they want two things from their next governor. First, a governor who will fight every day to lower costs and fix the challenges that we face. And second, a governor who will stand up to this reckless president. Donald Trump is counting on governors to give up and back down. I will never give up. I will never back down. I fought the big chemical companies who were poisoning our kids, and I won. I've built housing for Maine families. I've helped communities recover from the toughest storms. I put out bold plans on health care and housing, and I'm ready to do it again. I've delivered my entire life, and I'm ready to do it as your governor. Again, my name is Hannah Pingree, and I would be deeply, deeply honored by your vote.
0: Thank you to all of you. That concludes our Your Vote 2026 debate. Thank you to our candidates, Rick Bennett, Bobby Charles, and Hannah Pingree, and to Gracie Theater here at Husson University. And on behalf of Kevin Miller, Billy Coben, and our media partners, News Center Maine and the Portland Press Herald, I'm Jennifer Rooks. Thanks for watching.

Good evening and welcome to this Your Vote 2026 debate between the three candidates vying to be the next governor of Maine. We're coming to you live from the Gracie Theater at Hudson University in Bangor. I'm Jennifer Rooks, and for the next hour, we will hear from the candidates on major issues facing Maine voters. The questions were determined by Maine Public and its media partners.

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3: Hi, I'm Chris Howden. There's a lot humans can learn from Jonathan, especially now that he's 194, and it's Joe Hollins' job to get up close and personal with the 400-pound giant tortoise so scientists can learn more about aging in animals and humans. The veterinarian tells us how swabbing Jonathan's cheek with the help of heavy-duty welding gloves could lead to groundbreaking research into longevity. That's coming up on As It Happens.
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0: 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In Maine, weather tonight partly cloudy and cooler with lows 38 to 46 degrees. 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
6: Today on Maine Calling, the role of a grandparent in today's world. There are some stereotypical images of grandparents out there. Grandma, big grandpa taking the kids fishing. But the nature of grandparenting is much more complicated and evolving with the times. I'm Cindy Hahn. With shifting norms and lifespans, people are often older by the time they become grandparents than in the past, or they might be grandparents who still have their own aging parents to care for. Many take on parenting roles, even serving as full-time caregivers. And modern-day parenting standards mean that grandparents are expected to be supportive rather than say, in my day, we did it this way or that way. Today, we examine how being a grandparent is changing, and how to navigate multi-generational relationships. And that can still include baking cookies. Maine Calling is coming right up.
7: 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An attorney for CNN, MS Now, and Politico told a federal judge today that the Trump administration must be prevented from barring their reporters from the White House. The news outlets argue that President Trump is punishing people for what they say and violating the media outlets' First Amendment.